0: building commissioner to have their pipes replaced. Ones that have been bursting and causing all sorts of water damage, usually without warning, and ruining forever homes.
1: 102.5 ABC Perth.
2: ABC News. Good morning, I'm Garrett Mundy. A 30-year-old man from Perth's north will face court this morning, charged over a fatal crash on the Mitchell Freeway last night. Police received reports a person had been injured in the northbound lanes of the freeway in Padbridge just after 7 o'clock. They found a 22-year-old man with critical injuries. He died at the scene. It's believed he was struck by a car being driven by the accused man. Police say he left the area of the crash and attended Joondalup Police Station later last night. The man from Iluka has been charged with failing to stop and ensure a assistance and failing to report a fatal incident to police. He was refused bail overnight and will face the Joondalup Magistrates Court this morning. The Australian Chamber of Commerce and Industry says it has major concerns about the impact of the federal government's tax reforms on business. The government will be looking to pass its planned winding back of the capital gains tax discount and negative gearing as Parliament resumes this week. The Chamber's Chief of Policy and Advocacy, David Alexander, says the changes will impact businesses of all sizes and undermines the nation's prosperity.
3: We knew that the government was looking at going after investment in established housing, but very shocked to see that the government is now going to put up substantial taxes on investment in business, and that's going to have a negative impact on investment in business.
2: The federal government is looking to help women better recognise and understand menopause symptoms in a campaign forming part of its women's health package. A recent Senate inquiry found many women were entering menopause without enough information and treatment options. Health Minister Mark Butler says they're upping supports available to women.
4: More training for doctors. I was shocked to hear that over a several-year degree, students only receive a few hours training on menopause. We've got more clinical guidelines, a new Medicare health assessment, and of course, for the first time in 20 years, new menopause hormone treatments on the PBS.
2: The US President Donald Trump has insisted he will not rush into a bad deal to end the war with Iran 24 hours after saying an agreement was all but finalised and was about to be announced. Middle East correspondent Matthew Doran explains.
5: The US President had been talking up the prospects of a deal over the weekend, posting on social media that it was largely negotiated, comments backed up by his Secretary of State. But overnight, Iran has been chipping away at Donald Trump's insistence the Strait of Hormuz would reopen as part of any deal, with Iranian state media reporting Iran would retain control over the shipping channel in any agreement. President Trump has also hit out at suggestions the previous US-Iran nuclear deal, negotiated by Barack Obama, was better than anything he could achieve, as he faces questions about whether the war was worth it. Matthew Doran, ABC News, Jerusalem.
2: A security expert says criminal groups from different parts of the world are now forming alliances to gain maximum profit and smuggle illegal drugs through the Pacific into the Australian market. Virginia Camolli from the Global Initiative Against Transnational Organised Crime says criminal gangs that were previously rivals are now working together and controlling different parts of the supply chain. She says recent drug busts uncovered connections between the South American Sinaloa cartel and Chinese triad gangs.
6: Ultimately, they just want to make money, and they realize that by pulling their skills and expertise and knowledge together, they're more likely to be successful, and so they'll do that.
2: A new report shows staff are increasingly using artificial intelligence for legal advice against their employers. The Fair Work Commission says it's seen a 70% rise in workload in just 3 years. University of New South Wales Dr. Michael Legg says using AI for such a purpose carries risks.
7: So they're not objective, which means if you're looking for legal advice or you're trying to work out, do I have a claim, they're going to be telling you yes. They're not going to be objectively looking at what's occurred.
2: In sport, Tottenham has avoided relegation on the final day of English soccer's Premier League season. A 1-0 win was enough to ensure Spurs finished above West Ham, which dropped down to the second tier despite a 3-0 win over Leeds United. Mo Salah got an assist in his last game for Liverpool, which drew 1-1 with Brentford to finish fifth and qualify for the European Champions League. Bournemouth and Sunderland have both

0: You have the Northern Gascoyne, Pilbara, Central and Northern Interior and Southern Kimberley. For Perth, mostly sunny, northeasterly winds, 15 to 25 kilometres an hour, becoming light in the early afternoon and increasing again in the late evening. Reaching for a top of 23 degrees for the city, right now in Perth, it's 8.1 degrees. ABC News, it's 8:05.
1: Good morning and welcome to AM. I'm Barbara Miller coming to you from Gadigal Land in Sydney. Today, as Donald Trump says he won't rush into a peace deal with Iran, we hear from our correspondent who's gained access to Tehran. And Australia's security agencies are set for a grilling at the Bondi Royal Commission. Who knew what and when?
2: Why did they reach that assessment of them not being so much of a threat anymore? Why did they not revisit that? Why wasn't the travel flagged more? We might not end up knowing all of the detail of that.
1: But first, seven Australians who were detained by Israeli forces while sailing as part of a flotilla to deliver humanitarian aid to Gaza have returned to Sydney this morning. They join several other activists arriving in Melbourne and Brisbane who claim they suffered abuse and other harsh treatment at the hands of the Israelis. Our reporter Nick Grimm is at Sydney Airport.
3: Barb, the seven Australians along with the three who arrived on a flight to Melbourne last night were among 430 people from around 40 different countries who were sailing on board 50 vessels as part of the Global Samud Flotilla, making an attempt to take food and other aid supplies to Palestinians inside the Gaza Strip. Now, this is not the first time that one of these flotillas has been intercepted in international waters by Israeli forces and prevented from reaching their destination. But on this occasion, the greeting they received from the Israelis was particularly harsh, they say, with organisers alleging several of the activists needed to be hospitalised with injuries received while being seized and detained, and a number claiming to have been sexually assaulted. There have been allegations too that rubber bullets and tasers were deployed against the unarmed flotilla members. Those claims are difficult to verify, but what's not in contention are the images that have emerged of dozens of the activists being forced to kneel in rows in so-called stress positions with their heads down and their hands cable-tied behind their backs. There's also been video footage of the Israeli security minister, Itamar Ben-Gvir, taunting and mocking some of the

0: by Ben Gavir. I mean, I have a broken cheekbone, a broken rib, a pulmonary contusion in my lung, pretty serious concussion. I saw numerous people get shot close range with rubber bullets, bleeding from their legs and stomachs. I saw many people being tasered, often repeatedly, sometimes in the face, many people being kicked and punched. We have something like 100 different broken bones that we've seen in the scans at the hospital in Turkey. There's like overwhelming evidence of many, many, many violent abuses.
1: Pretty serious allegations there. That's Saria McEwen, one of the returning Australians, speaking earlier to the ABC. Nick, what has Israel said in response to both the Ben Gavir video and these allegations?
2: Yeah, Bob, the action by Itamar Ben Gavir and the subsequent international condemnation from a number of countries saw the Israeli Prime Minister Benjamin Netanyahu condemn his far-right minister, saying the way that he dealt with the flotilla activists was not in line with Israel's values and norms, as he put it. Bibi Netanyahu also took steps to order the deportation of the activists who had been taken to Israel as a result of their detention, saying that Israel has the right to prevent provocative flotillas of Hamas terrorist supporters, as he described them, from entering the country's territorial waters. The activists insist they have no links whatsoever with Hamas. In terms of the allegations of the abuse and mistreatment of members of the flotilla, Israeli authorities maintain that the claims are without factual basis and that prisoners and detainees are held in accordance with the law. Israel's ambassador to Australia last week told the ABC that the activists were unharmed during their detention.
1: Nick Grimm at Sydney Airport. Donald Trump missed his son's wedding at the weekend, apparently in part because he was busy securing a deal with Iran. But officials are now briefing out that any announcement could be days away. The president himself has said the agreement is not fully negotiated and should not be rushed into. Jen Gavito is a former US Deputy Assistant Secretary for Iran. Is this Groundhog Day or is a breakthrough imminent?
3: A little bit of both, I would say. I think it's inevitable that we are going to see a deal. We've said from the beginning that there only will be a diplomatic solution to this. How close we are, I think, is up for debate. But I do get the sense that we are inching closer and likely to see some sort of agreement announced in the next few days.
1: Do you think that agreement will have specifics on Iran's nuclear program?
3: So that is the big question at the moment. Even in this hour, we're seeing suggestions that the Iranians and the U.S. Continue to have key sticking points. And I suspect one of those is over what Iran is agreeing to at this point for its nuclear program, or more likely what it is trying to put off until after global commerce is restored with the end of the blockade and the reopening of the strait. I think Iran's position is likely to be that they want to save the nuclear negotiations until after that happens and they have some sort of economic relief. The U.S., of course, will want broad parameters for what might be agreed to in due course with regard to the nuclear program.
1: Israel is reportedly not happy with any deal, or wouldn't be happy with any deal which didn't give it free rein, as it were, in terms of its conflict in southern Lebanon. Do you think Iran will agree to a deal where Lebanon is not part of it?
3: I suspect not. And certainly if they do, there will be a fine print that goes along with that, again, to preserve its room for maneuver. But this, if you recall, was a key provision during one of, you talk about Groundhog Day, during a series of reports maybe a month ago that a deal was getting closer. And of course, that was to have included Lebanon as well, and fell apart in the end because the Israeli government would not sign off on that. And of course, the Trump administration does not effectively have a way to compel it to do so. And that is why, even if it is true that 95% of the language has been agreed to, that last 5% on details like this are going to be very difficult.
1: And Donald Trump is very keen, and we've seen that again in a recent post of his to sell.

0: whatever deal he makes is better than the one that President Obama made, the JCPOA. From what we've just been talking about, though, it just doesn't sound like he is going to be able to announce a better deal.
1: I think it is off the table. I think there is no way that the agreement that they are able to reach can be compared favorably with the JCPOA. In fact, I think the primary provision of this agreement, whenever it's announced, at least in the initial phase, whether that be 30 or 60 days, will simply be to reopen, as I said, global commerce. So to reopen the Strait of Hormuz, which of course was open 3 months ago. And so the big win here will be getting back to some semblance of normalcy that existed before this conflict started. But the provisions of the nuclear deal, at least what we're hearing so far, will not even come close to the international oversight that was provided by JCPOA and the long term provisions that really held Iran's nuclear program at bay for all those years.
0: Well, once again, we'll be watching those posts by the president to see where this is at. Jen Gavito, thank you so much for joining us.
1: Thank you.
0: And Jen Gavito is a former U.S. Deputy Assistant Secretary for Iran. To get a sense of how all this is going down in Iran, I spoke to the ABC's Asia editor, Karishma Vyas. She's gained rare access to the country.
2: Well, it's important to note that

0: But in Iran, there's been a complete internet blackout for more than 80 days now. So people cannot just jump on Instagram or X or any social media really to check what's going on in the rest of the world. But they are aware that their government is negotiating with the United States. Now, they might not know every single detail about what's being discussed, but the people that we spoke to made it very clear that they're skeptical about the U.S.'s intentions. Now, you have to remember, it's only been 3 months since the U.S. and Israeli bombs not only took out the only leader that many Iranians have ever known, but these attacks also hit an elementary school in the southern city of Minab, killing more than 150 children. So there's very little trust amongst Iranians in the U.S., as they're going into these negotiations. People here have described President Trump to me as a, quote, psychopath, and they harbour a lot of anger towards him for the destruction this war has caused in this country. They do not want their government to capitulate to American demands. And the Iranians on their side have made it clear that they're more than willing to step away from this agreement if the US doesn't honour their end of the deal.
1: Well, are you seeing any Iranian media there, and what's the tone of it?
0: Well, it's very defiant. You know, again, the state media is not fixating on these negotiations. There's very little information coming out from the Iranian side, from the Iranian officials, about the nature of these talks and where they're hoping to take them. But at the same time, there are nightly rallies being held where many conservative, deeply religious people here in the city of Tehran come out and they chant, you know, down with the United States, down with Israel. And they've been doing that ever since the war broke out.
1: And you mentioned the internet there. Otherwise, does it feel as though life is continuing there, or is it very clear to you, being in Tehran, that this war is having a significant impact?
0: Well, it's interesting because while the internet is down, you know, you walk or drive through the city, it feels pretty normal in a lot of respects. Coffee shops are open, people are going out to buy their groceries, people are going to work. It is a city, Tehran, of almost 10 million people. So it's impossible for it to come to a standstill for 3 months. People have to get on with their daily life. And so while normalcy has returned, people are tense. They are nervous about what the future holds.
1: The ABC's Asia editor, Karishma Vyas, in Tehran. You're listening to AM, where it's 17 minutes past 8. ASIO's Director General Mike Burgess is fronting the Royal Commission on Anti-Semitism and Social Cohesion today at the start of a second round of hearings. The hearings will focus on intelligence and security issues surrounding the Bondi terrorist attack last December. Here's Defence and National Security Correspondent Tom Lowry.
2: Late in the evening of Sunday, December 14, just hours after the Bondi terror attack had taken place, ASIO Director General Mike Burgess stood beside the Prime Minister and took questions from reporters.
3: Like the New South Wales Police, one of these individuals was known to us, but not in an immediate threat perspective, so obviously we need to look into what happened here.
2: That fundamental question, who knew what when, will be key to the next 2 weeks of hearings at the Royal Commission. It will hear evidence from Mr Burgess, along with representatives from New South Wales Police, the Australian Federal Police and others. Kieran Hardy, a counter-terror expert with Griffith University, says the decisions that led to Bondi gunman Naveed Akram appearing on ASIO's radar in 2019 and then falling off it will be looked at.
4: Why did they reach that assessment of them not being so much of a threat anymore? Why did they not revisit that? Why wasn't the travel flagged more? So I think that could come up. We might not end up knowing all of the detail of that.
2: The Royal Commission's interim report, published last month, points at further questions over resourcing for counter-terrorism within ASIO and within the broader intelligence community. It points to the multiple warnings given by Mr. Burgess in the 2 years following the October 7 attack on Israel that the terror risk was growing and that ASIO was increasing its focus on anti-Semitism. Warnings like this delivered in February last year.
3: The war in the Middle East has not yet directly inspired terrorism in Australia,

0: but it is prompting protest, exacerbating division, undermining social cohesion and elevating intolerance. This, in turn, is making acts of politically motivated violence more likely.
1: But the report also highlighted that in the years prior, resources within ASIO had shifted towards countering foreign espionage. Mike Pezzullo led the Department of Home Affairs until late 2023. He says questions around resourcing decisions will likely be asked.
2: What concrete actions were taken by government, not just in terms of relative priorities afforded to the terrorism challenge, but what aggregate enhancement of focus was there? Because, of course, these agencies have to juggle a multiplicity of threats and priorities at any one time.
1: Many of the hearings held over the next fortnight will be closed to the public due to the sensitivity of intelligence information being explored. But Mr. Pezzullo says many key questions can be discussed publicly.
2: For instance, the level of counterterrorism resource funding, I don't think in and of itself should be highly classified, because it's not as though the remnants of Al-Qaeda or the remnants of ISIS are sitting there looking at budget papers.
3: Mike Pezzullo, the former head of the Department of Home Affairs, that report by Tom Lowry. There's growing speculation this morning that a group of independents could band together to form a new political party to counter the rise of One Nation. Senator David Pocock isn't ruling out forming a party of independents, and a key figure in the Teal movement has now indicated she's also exploring the possibility. Oliver Gordon reports.
4: Former Olympian Zali Steggall has held the seat of Warringah since knocking off former Prime Minister Tony Abbott in 2019. But the independent MP says the Australian political landscape is changing and politicians like her need to listen.
5: We have to keep evolving and looking at how do we best serve our communities.
4: And now with the rise of One Nation, Zali Steggall is considering the prospect of forming a political party with other like-minded politicians.
5: I think there is a huge sense of disquiet with where Australian politics is at, and I think it is my responsibility and others' responsibility to step up.
4: The comments follow Independent Senator David Pocock's to the ABC's Insiders program over the weekend.
6: Yeah, there's plenty of conversations going on all the time. I mean, this is something...
7: And you're open to this?
6: Yeah, I'm always happy to chat about the future of our country.
4: A Redbridge poll published last weekend suggested if an election were held over that weekend, One Nation could win as many as 59 seats in the lower house, becoming the main opposition party. Senator Pocock again.
6: So I think we're in a real time of flux politically, and there's people actually looking for candidates who are going to come to Canberra and actually put them first, put them ahead of vested interests.
4: The Redbridge poll of more than 6,000 voters showed Pauline Hanson's party could wipe out the Nationals and heavily depleted Liberals, as well as flip many Labor-held electorates. Cos Samaras is the director of Redbridge.
8: We are predicting One Nation winning anything between 40 to 60 seats. The coalition basically being pushed down to around a dozen electorates, even single digits on a bad day. One Nation effectively winning most of regional Australia and Labor dominating the big cities.
4: He says a new centrist party could have an impact on metropolitan seats.
8: It will put yet another layer of pressure on the Liberal Party in the urban electorates, which they hold and which we predict they'll hold at least half a dozen post next election. And the other second component to that is that it will put Labor under pressure in seats like Bennelong and Menzies.
4: Whether a party is formed or not, Cos Samaras says it's clear the next election won't be like any in recent history.
8: It's pretty clear that we are seeing a seismic shift in our democracy. We are evolving into a multi-party system rather than two-party system. There were individuals within both Labor and the Liberal Party camp for some time who thought that this could never happen, but they didn't bother to ask Australians who are clearly wanting to see a lot more diversity in the parliament and a lot more choice.
3: The director of Redbridge, Cos Samaras, ending that report by Oliver Gordon. Federal Parliament resumes this week, and that means political debate over the government's proposed tax system overhaul is only set to intensify. The coalition is threatening to complicate Labor's ambitions to pass legislation on the capital gains tax discount and negative gearing by July. Political reporter Lexi Junowick has more.
9: A cornerstone of the budget, the government's tax shake-up, has dominated political discussion ever since it was unveiled.
7: Well, it's been a robust debate, and there's a lot of self-interest involved, as there often is in these situations.
9: Green Senator Nick McKim says Labor's proposed overhaul of the 50% capital gains tax discount, along with changes to negative gearing and the taxing of discretionary trusts, lack ambition in the face of a housing and cost of living crisis.
7: A better version might have been that Labor could have clawed back more of the obscene tax breaks that are going to super wealthy property investors, and they could have used that to give genuine income tax cuts by raising the tax-free threshold.
9: The Greens economic justice spokesperson, who chaired a Senate inquiry into the current 50% CGT discount earlier this year, says his party hasn't decided yet on whether to offer crucial support for the reforms.
7: Tax changes are complicated, and we want to make sure that we've got the legislation in front of us so we understand the details.
9: The opposition has vowed to repeal the tax changes entirely if it wins power at the next election, and is threatening to withhold vital support in the Senate for Labor's bill to curb NDIS spending unless the government agrees to a parliamentary inquiry into the proposed tax system shake-up.
10: I mean, small businesses, startups, ETFs, crypto shares, everything gets hit with this great big tax on everything, and they shouldn't be proceeding with it.
9: Shadow Housing Minister Andrew Bragg telling Sky yesterday he wants to see the 50% CGT discount increased instead of axed in favour of a discount indexed to inflation.
10: There are heaps of ways you could play around with CGT to actually incentivise more investment.
9: Greens Senator Nick McKim doesn't believe that's the answer, but thinks an inquiry into the tax reforms could be appropriate, depending on what legislation is put forward.
7: We're going to wait and see what the legislation looks like, and then we'll work that through our processes, including our substantive position on the legislation and whether or not we need another inquiry, and if so, how long that inquiry should be.
9: Independent Senator for the ACT, David Pocock, is supportive of further scrutiny of the reforms, particularly the CGT changes and whether they should apply to all asset classes amid backlash from the tech and small business sector.
6: We've seen this worrying trend in politics where things are just rammed through Parliament rather than actually taking the time to get it right.
3: Independent Senator for the ACT, David Pocock, ending that report by Lexi Junawick. At least four people have been killed in the Ukrainian capital, Kyiv, after Russia launched a massive strike on the city, including firing the powerful Oreshnik missile. Europe correspondent Catherine Diss reports.
11: In the blink of an eye, a missile breaks through Ukraine's air defences. Plumes of smoke and billowing flames light the night sky across the capital, Kyiv, as neighbourhoods across the city are struck. As day breaks, firefighters are still putting out the flames and scouring the rubble for survivors. I was so scared. Honestly, I thought it was my last day. 20-year-old Ihor was inside his apartment as it was hit. The building shook. My windows were blown out, and only then I started running away. I reached the bathroom to hide. Ukraine says Russia fired 90 missiles, 36 of which were ballistic, and 600 drones at the city. A powerful Oreshnik hypersonic ballistic missile struck a city southwest of the capital. Svetlana managed to make it to the shelter just in time.
12: It was terrifying and very loud. First, around 2 or 2:30 in the morning, I heard 5 explosions. Then, around 4 in the morning, there were 2 more explosions. That's when people started running. There were wounded.
11: As the extent of the damage became clear, the Ukrainian President Volodymyr Zelensky toured damaged parts of the city.
13: 3 Russian missiles against a water supply facility. He burned down a market. He damaged dozens of residential buildings, several ordinary schools. And he launched his Oreshnik against Bila Servka. They're unhinged.
11: The Russian President Vladimir Putin had promised revenge after a strike on a student dormitory in the Russian-occupied Luhansk on Friday. 21 people were killed, most of them thought to be young female students. But Ukraine's denied responsibility, saying it only fires at military targets, describing Russians as crazy assholes President Zelensky condemned the latest strikes.
13: Most of the hits were on Kyiv, which was the main target of this Russian attack. Putin can't even pronounce the word hooray properly. He's slurring his words, and yet he's still winning against residential buildings with his missiles.
11: This is Catherine Diss in London, reporting for AM.
3: Briefly in finance, the Australian dollar is buying 71.6 US cents. That's AM for today. I'm Barbara Miller. It's 8:30.
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5: Well, I'm going to have an interesting debate in a moment about spring water and when is natural spring water actually natural spring water. What is the real definition of it? Because a formal complaint has been made about the companies that take groundwater from the Perth Hills, bottle it, and then sell it as natural spring water. So you're going to hear from the man who is testing this, and then the organisation that represents the bottled water companies. Have a listen to both sides, and then it's over to you. I'd like to know where you sit on this, and if you think you're being misled. 1300 221025. Also, very sad to say that the road toll continues to climb, and it's been a shocking few days on the road. And it's young lives that have been cut short. A 17-year-old woman, a 20-year-old man, a 21-year-old woman, a 30-year-old man. And last night, a 22-year-old man was killed on the freeway. As I said, these are young lives that have been cut far too short. And I'm really not sure what can be done to stop these crashes. And in most cases, these are crashes that involve just one car running off the road. So what do we do? I'm going to have this chat.

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1: 102.5 ABC Perth. Traffic.
0: G'day, Nari.
2: Hello, Nadia. Unfortunately, there has been a crash in Duncraig. That's on Mitchell Freeway northbound at Warwick Road. The left emergency lane is blocked and traffic is heavy on approach, so drive with caution. The Mitchell Freeway is still closed northbound between Hepburn Avenue and Whitfords in Padbury. That's due to the police incident. Major crash unit is still on site. Traffic is heavy on approach and drive with caution when exiting via the Hepburn Avenue off-ramp. There's also roadworks continuing on Cedric Street between Stevenson Avenue and Ellen Sterling Boulevard. That's going to be happening until late June. And finally, to the freeways, some congestion on the Kwinana and Mitchell Freeway northbound. It's busy Anchortel Road to Rowley Road, Leach Highway to Canning Highway, and heavy from Warwick Road to Hepburn Avenue. Finally, on the Mitchell and Kwinana southbound, slow Whitfords Avenue and at Power Street.
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0: And it is 27 minutes to nine. Well, I've talked a lot over the last couple of years about how groundwater in the Perth Hills is being extracted, bottled and then sold as spring water. And what kicked off the interest in all this was our discovery that for quite a few decades, Coca-Cola had been taking water from an unlicensed bore at a property in Carrigullen, largely unchecked, for three decades, and as I said, bottling it and selling it back to you. Now, companies like Asahi, the parent company of Schweppes and Aquaworks, also have been sourcing water from bores at Bedforddale and Marton. And there's been concern from locals that it's impacting on the water levels there in the area. Well, now a complaint has been made to the Australian Competition and Consumer Commission, arguing that the natural spring water these companies are selling may not actually be natural spring water. This is going to be a really interesting test case if the ACCC pursues it. So I want you to listen to the argument. Tell me if you agree or not. 1300 221 0025 is the number. And I want to go to Rolly Stone resident Brad McManus because he's the one behind this complaint. Brad, good morning.
3: Good morning, Nadia, and good morning to your listeners.
0: You're a Rolly Stone resident. What are your concerns about the water industry?
3: My concern is specifically a consumer law concern. And just to clarify, I'm not a lawyer. I'm not a hydrologist. I'm not a subject matter expert. I'm just an average consumer with a concern about the representation of bottled water.
0: And we've talked a lot about the extraction of groundwater for bottled water. Have you followed closely the concerns and the debate around the impact it might be having environmentally and on water levels in that area?
3: Look, Nadia, I am aware that the main concerns that have been raised by residents and farmers up here is that it's probably threefold. There's only a finite amount of groundwater resource. There's diminishing rainfall patterns and there's a detrimental ecological impact when the water's taken from the aquifer and not returned to it. It's been pretty widely reported by yourself as well on this. But my concern is not whether or not the area is proclaimed or unproclaimed under government law. My concern is just really truthful representation of groundwater to consumers, and it's beyond my expertise, which is why I've written to Minister Booty as the minister responsible for commerce and the ACCC.
0: Well, tell us about the letter you've written and the complaint and what you're asking, because as you said, you've written to the ACCC as well. What does your letter say?
3: In summary, Nadia, it's my understanding under the Water Act of 1914 in Western Australia, a spring is defined as a natural source of water that naturally arises to the surface of the land and flows away over the surface. My understanding, well, it appears that the water is being artificially bore extracted, taken away in tankers, processed, packaged, bottled, promoted and sold as spring water. My question becomes, where are all these natural springs along the Perth-Darling Ranges?
0: And so this is what the basis of your complaint is, whether what is being sold is true. Is the spring water technically spring water?
3: That's exactly right. It's like if someone were to label farmed fish as wild caught or cage eggs as free range, it's simply to find out what the product truly is, because under consumer law it has to be accurate. There was a case

0: Ribena, where a group of school kids tested Ribena, and they found that the assertions that it contained four times the vitamin C of oranges was in fact wrong. The company received a material fine and had to conduct a nationwide corrective advertising campaign to inform consumers.
1: And my guest is Brad McManus. He's a resident in Rolly Stone, and he has made a complaint about whether the bottled water companies are being truthful when they're selling spring water to you as spring water, because as we know, it is being artificially extracted from unlicensed bores around the Perth Hills. I think some might be licensed, but the ones we look at certainly are not licensed. I wonder if you share the concerns that Brad McManus does, 1300 221 025. Do you know what the law says about the definition of spring water?
0: Is that the main idea? Yep.
1: Yes, yes.
0: Under the REWA Act, they define it, quote, this is the Rights in Water and Irrigation Act 1914, as a source, a natural source of water that naturally rises to the surface of the land and flows away over the surface.
1: Okay, so now what do you want? Do you think people are being misled?
0: I'm not qualified to make that judgment, which is why I've written to the minister, and it's why I've written to the ACCC. I think that question's better answered by subject matter experts. I'm just raising the concern as a consumer, because I just think people need to know the truth.
1: And what would you like them to do?
0: Call it what it is. If it's groundwater, don't call it spring water. If that definition is correct, it's as simple as that.
1: All right, Brad, we'll leave it there. Appreciate you talking to me this morning. We are asking questions about this, and we're certainly going to go to the ACCC and others that you've written to try and get some sort of a response. Appreciate your time, Brad. Thank you.
0: Thanks, Nadia.
1: Brad McManus there, a Rolly Stone resident. Well, I wonder if you agree with what he's saying. Like, he's testing the waters, pardon the pun, but saying, look, you know, is it really spring water, given that it's being artificially extracted and doesn't really match the definition of what spring water is? I'm keen if your views of this, because this is not an area we've talked a lot about, spring water and the extraction of it from unlicensed bores being sold as spring water, but we haven't actually looked at whether it is spring water. 1300 221 025 is the number. I do want to go to Jeff Parker. He's the CEO of the Australian Beverages Council, and he has been listening. Jeff, good morning. And is it fair to call this water spring water?
2: Yeah, good morning, Nadia. It was interesting listening to Brad. And I guess there's another sort of legislative framework that governs sort of these types of terms, and that is the Food Standards Code, which obviously governs packaged food and beverages.

0: including bottled water. And that particular piece of legislation clearly defines groundwater as being spring water. So any sort of underground source that, you know, comes up to the top or is extracted. And I know you and your program has sort of covered the extraction in and around the Perth Hills extensively. But certainly the Food Standards Code is clear when it comes to defining or labelling water that comes from a groundwater source under the ground as spring water. But I guess also too, you know, that's why we have, you know, bodies like the ACCC. So as people can lodge their complaints, I think about over 10 years ago, maybe 2014, 2015, the ACCC took umbrage against bottled water claims around organic and organic water, and now that term is illegal. So there's certainly, you know, different avenues for people to be able to raise their concerns, but the Food Standards Code, which governs packaged food and beverages, including bottled water, is clear that groundwater is spring water.
1: But it's not really, is it?
0: According to the Food Standards Code, it is. I'm sure Brad and his letter and the ACCC will have a look at it, but it's different to obviously water that might be sourced or bottled from other sources like municipal town water supplies. And what's interesting is in this country, Nadia, around about probably 65-70% of all the water sold is spring water. And then obviously, you know, the rest, you know, 30-35% is sourced from other sources other than groundwater, which Food Standards Code defines as being okay to be labelled as spring water.
1: Do you think bore water, though, is what people picture when they hear the phrase spring water?
0: Look, I think people are quite understanding around where their water comes from and what their the labelling of their water is. And I guess, you know, again, the Food Standards Code, which has been around for a very long time, defines groundwater as being synonymous with spring water. That piece of legislation of sort of the 1914 Act, I can't quite remember the name that Brad referenced, may well be defining it for different purposes. But I think, you know, people are probably pretty clear that, you know, they expect their, you know, water to be coming from a natural source as opposed to, you know, like I said, municipal town sources. And it's probably, you know, probably well understood out there around what spring water means.
1: Do you think it is well understood, though? Because people do still think mountains and nice natural springs where the spring water naturally rises and flows through them, not being extracted from a bore. I mean, we're talking about bore water here.
0: Yeah, again, the Food Standards Code is quite clear. That's the governing piece of legislation when it comes to labelling, and I think we just need to be clear that there may well be other definitions sitting within other different pieces of legislation or regulation like the one that Brad mentioned. I'm sure each state and territory probably has a, you know, a similar type of definition. Obviously, there's, you know, other regulatory agencies like Fair Trading, or I think it's Consumer Protection, I think, over in WA, which also, you know, ensures that there is, you know, fair and transparent labelling and that it's not misleading. But, you know, again, the Food Standards Code, I guess, is where we've got to get back to when it comes to labelling and packaging of food and beverages.
1: And maybe if expectations are high now that the Food Standards Code needs to be changed, because if you want to be transparent, you could argue that maybe transparency would be to differentiate between bore water and spring water that actually bubbles up. And you could maybe even charge more for real spring water.
0: Yeah, the Food Standards Code is regularly updated. It, you know, it looks to what's happening around the world. There's obviously different labelling or different terms which are used, particularly in Europe. Obviously, you know, the term mineral water is defined over there as being naturally sourced water that contains, you know, a certain prescribed level of minerals. So it's different around the world. Food Standards probably one of the highest, you know, quality standard setting agencies around the world. Food Standards Australia and New Zealand regularly reviews their code, but this hasn't come up in recent time, but I'm sure they'll be keeping an eye on how the regulatory framework around labelling should be kept up to date. And like I said, the ACCC looked at the term organic water about 10 years ago and determined that water couldn't be claimed to be organic. And now we obviously don't see any labels for bottled water that contains the word organic.
1: All right, I'll leave it there. Jeff Parker there, the CEO of the Australian Beverages Council, so he represents the bottled water.

0: water company saying, well, the Food Standards Australia has it in their regulation. I've got to say, though, on the text line, you don't buy it. You don't like it. 1300 221 0025 is the number. Let's get to some of your calls.
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0: Let's start with Macca in Baldivis. You've lived on a property that had springs on it, did you, Macca? Real spring water, maybe?
2: Yes, I did, Nadia. I lived down in Bridgetown for about 20 years, and we lived out on the Nanup Road. And up on the hills, we had actual spring water that came out of the ground. And we used to, the springs were up on the hill. The house was down low. It used to gravity feed down to the house, and it was the most beautiful water that you'd have ever tasted. And this water just bubbled out of the ground. And never stopped.
0: And so, Macca, do you see a difference in bore water being labelled as spring water, which is legal? Do you have a problem with that?
2: Oh, well, I do, because, one, you've got to extract it. Like, bore water has got to be extracted out of the ground, whereas spring water naturally occurs coming out of the ground. And I think that's where the difference is.
0: Thank you very much, Macca. Thank you for calling this morning. Nadia, if the Food Standards Code says that groundwater or bore water can be defined as spring water, then the code is wrong, plain and simple, says Marty. A lot of you saying, well, that Food Standard Code needs to be changed because it is not a fair representation. But that's what the Beverages Council can go by, and they are. But as you heard, Brad McManus, he wants to challenge that. And a lot of you are saying good on him. Andrew in Yelling Up, hello.
3: Hi, Nadia. How did we all survive, like blokes like my age, drinking out of a tap? I mean, goodness me. I mean, you know, and now everyone's carting around these massive water bottles in case they're going to dehydrate in 5 minutes. I mean, it's the biggest marketing scheme since the Pet Rock that I grew up with. Everyone bought a Pet Rock and put it in their lounge room. Now you've got to carry around 8 litres of water in case you pass out, and it has to come from a spring. I mean, my God, what is going on?
0: What is going on, Andrew? Thank you. Kevin says, my healthy spring water stains the brickwork and fence in Carlisle. Yummo. And this one from Helen. We have very good tap water. People don't need to buy bottles of it. Look, it is a real interesting issue. Mick's take on this, Nadia, forget about the water bottling industry. I'm really annoyed that these people are wasting spring water on their lawns. 1300 221 0025. Look, we'll go to the ACCC actually and see if we can get a response and see if it's worth, if they will actually look at it. Because as a lot of you are saying, well, maybe the Food Standard Code needs to be looked at and needs to be changed. Because as we've said before, when it comes to water, what was okay 30 years ago is not necessarily okay now. This one from Alan. I worked at a food processing factory for years, and amongst many foods and beverages we manufactured was a special custom designed 10-litre cask of pure natural spring water from the hills. But all I did was connect a pipe to a packing machine with a filter on the end, turned the water tap on, and stream to disinfect any germs. The water was the same as the water that came out of the kitchen tap. Love the show. Alan, thank you. There you go. I've got to say, a lot of you are not happy with what you're hearing this morning, and you all think the Food Standards Code needs to be changed. Well, we'll go to the authority that regulates that as well and see what they've got to say. At 12 minutes to 9 on 102.5 ABC Perth and right across WA.
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0: It is 11 minutes to 9. Do stay with me because Cottesloe Beach is finally getting a revamp, a desperately needed one, I've got to say, but there's only enough funding to get half the job done, and you'll find out why in just a moment.
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0: Well, Cottesloe has long been recognised as one of WA's most iconic beaches, but there's no question it's been looking a tad tired and pretty run down for quite some time now. Federal government has just kicked in $10 million to go with the $5 million from the local council so that work can finally get underway on a major redevelopment. Problem is, they still only have half the funding they need. So have a listen to the plans for Stage 1 and then tell me what you think, 1300 221 0025, and whether the state government needs to stump up some money as well. I caught up with the Mayor of Cottesloe, Melissa Harkins, a little earlier this morning.
5: Good morning, Nadia.
0: So what's going to happen? Talk us through the plans.
5: Yes, so this $10 million from the federal government and $5 million from the town of Cottesloe enables to do Stage 1 of our foreshore revitalisation project that we've been working on for many, many years. The master plan was completed in 2018, so we've been waiting for funding and advocating for funding since that time.
0: And that's why it's taken so long to get to this point?
5: Correct, yes. So because we're a tiny local government, so we couldn't, we always knew we couldn't afford to do it on our own, so we always were looking for funding. We had our own little pool of money, but then we definitely needed assistance from the federal government and the state government to complete the project.
0: So how much money do you have now?
5: So now we have $10 million from the federal government and $5 million of our own, town of Cottesloe.
0: You still want money from the state government?
5: Yes, we would still like money from the state government to complete the project. This allows us to do the hero piece, which is the beautiful public open piazza and so on, but to finish it and take it all the way up to Eric Street, we would need some state funding.
0: Okay, just tell us about what you will be doing.
5: Yes, the hero piece is, if you can picture where Car Park 1 is now, so that's at the bottom of John Street, that will be converted into a stunning public open space. So there'll be a mixture of textures, so paving, lawn, etc. There'll be a lot of trees planted. So we envisage it somewhere people will come and picnic and enjoy the open space. And the terraces, if you can picture them now, they're very narrow, dangerous, steep terraces. They will be elongated and gently go down to the foreshore. It incorporates a more accessible approach to the beach. So at the moment, it's a very steep slope down there, which is not great for prams, wheelchairs, etc., and a fabulous universal access getting down to the beach has been incorporated into it. Wider footpaths along Marine Parade to encourage pedestrian and cycle safety, and overall making it a much more pleasant place to visit.
0: How will you deal with the loss of parking?
5: Yes, so in the part of the overall plan, if we can get funding for Stage 2, is to look at Car Park 2, and that's the car park near Napier Street, and the vision is to include a mezzanine level of parking in there and have short stay accommodation, restaurants, retail shops, etc. Around the corners of that development. In the short term, we will look at other short-term measures, so perhaps putting some temporary car parking at the back of that car park in Napier Street.
0: Would that be the same amount of bays that you'll lose?
5: Roughly, yes. There'll still be some short-term bays kept in the car park one area for drop-off, pick-up, universal parking, universal access parking, etc. There will still be a very short number kept, but the overflow, we'll look at some temporary solutions for that.
0: On 102.5 ABC Perth and right across WA, you are listening to Melissa Harkins, who is the mayor of the town of Cottesloe, talking about these new development plans. So Stage 1, but Stage 2 obviously is just as important. Why the reluctance from the government to give you money?
5: Well, they have other competing priorities, and we understand that. But we've just been explaining that this is such a fabulous state asset and a tourism destination, and it's often used when we have visiting sporting teams and celebrities and so on. They're usually taken down to Cottesloe Beach. So we've been pointing out that it is this fabulous tourism asset that we would like funding for it. So We certainly have been advocating for it, and we will continue to do so.
0: How would you describe Cottesloe at the moment? It looks tired.
5: At the moment, very run down.
0: Yeah.
5: So the terraces are crumbling. We had to do some emergency works on them recently, injecting some concrete to stabilise them because they were literally falling down. There's a rusty fence along the car park. The car park is full of potholes. It is really very, very tired. Ugly bitumen, very steep slope leading down to the beach. So it's absolutely desperate need of an upgrade.
0: And it is a tourist hotspot. I mean, people that visit Perth go to Cottesloe.
5: Absolutely, yes.
0: Do you think that go there feel a little disappointed with the experience?
5: I think they would, Nadia, in its current state. And as I say, we're just such a small local government that we couldn't afford to do it on our own. So, and these drawings, this master plan that we've got is fabulous. It will look amazing.
0: So how much are you asking the government for, the state government?
5: Well, ideally $15 million to finish the project. But we will look at all options with them to see what solutions we can come up with to finish it.
0: But at this point, the state government has said no. Is that correct? They've said to you, no, we will not provide that money.
5: At this point, yes. But we'll continue to advocate and we'll look at options, what we can do with Car Park 2. There's part of the Foreshore Master Plan is a stunning playground. Currently, if you're familiar with the playground that's there, it's very tired and unloved. But we will be trying to apply for a Lotteries West grant to have that fabulous playground upgraded and incorporated into this master plan.
0: What do you reckon, Cottesloe Beach or a racetrack?
5: Well, you're asking the mayor of Cottesloe, so I would advocate for Cottesloe, Nadia.
0: I'll leave it there. Good to talk to you, Melissa. Thank you.
5: Okay, pleasure. Bye-bye.
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0: Yeah, it's a question I couldn't resist. A couple of minutes away from the news at 9 o'clock, that was Melissa Harkins there, the Mayor of Cottesloe. Well, Sandra Brewer is the Liberal MP for Cottesloe. Sandra, does the state government need to chip in here?
7: Good morning, Nadia. Well, I think the Mayor, Melissa Harkins, said it so well. Cottesloe is such a worthy tourist destination for our state, and it's well overdue for some state government funding. And I think the contribution now of the federal government gives the state government the chance to reassess, to look at the merits of the project, and I think they'll decide that it's very worthwhile.
0: Why so worthwhile?
7: We know that Cottesloe Beach is used as that iconic image of Perth. If you arrive at the international airport or open a tourism brochure, there's an image there of Cottesloe. And what I see is international tourists visiting by the thousands, interstate tourists as well. And to be honest, it's quite disappointing once they're there. We've all heard of the toilet experience. We know it's all looking a bit shabby and ugly, and to have rusty playgrounds, it's just not befitting of a key tourist beach. And when we look at money that's been invested in other beachfront tourist destinations in WA, like Albany, Bunbury and Scarborough, it's really a modest contribution that the town of Cottesloe is seeking from the state government, around $10 million, and we might compare that to some other projects that the state government is investing in.
0: All right, I'll leave it there. That's Sandra Brewer, Liberal MP for Cottesloe. Well, the Treasurer, Rita Saffiotti, was asked about this yesterday. She did choose her words very carefully.
8: They were successful to get funding from the Commonwealth Government, so congratulations to the Cottesloe town. I think they've approached us about states selling some land for some a medium to high-rise development, which we're something that may be looked at. So if they want to continue to have us sell that land, it's something that we'll have a look at. But in relation to the current stage one, I understand they've got their money now, so I invite them to go ahead with their project.
0: which they will. They just want money for stage two. That was the Treasurer, Rita Saffiotti, there. After the news, we're going to talk about more young lives lost on the roads at the weekend. And you'll hear how the community of Kojonup is responding after the death of a young farmer in a car rollover. Also, Mitch Turner in for sport, no doubt, reflecting on how the Eagles almost spoilt the party for Scott Pendlebury. Was it a bit much? I don't know. You tell me.
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0: ABC News, good morning, I'm Garrett Mundy. The Federal Opposition Leader, Angus Taylor, says he's unfazed by the prospect of Teal Independence forming a political party to provide another alternative to the major parties. It comes as one opinion poll over the weekend indicated One Nation could win up to 53 seats in the lower house if an election was held today, putting the minor far-right party as the main opposition. Mr Taylor says the Liberal and National parties are providing a credible alternative to Labor.
1: We are the one party or coalition that is fighting the Labor Party every day. If people want to support a party or coalition that fights the Labor Party, support the Liberal and National parties, because that's our fight.
0: Seven Australians who were on board the Global Samud flotilla that was intercepted by Israeli Defence Forces have landed in Sydney. Nandini Dia reports.
2: Emotions were high outside arrivals at Sydney International Airport this morning, with parents, close friends and supporters awaiting the return of seven out of 11 Australians. These activists were on board the flotilla, which aimed to deliver humanitarian aid to Gaza, but they were intercepted by the Israeli Defence Forces. After hugging their loved ones, the seven activists spoke to media and a crowd of supporters and recounted some of the abuse and sexual violence they were subjected to. However, Israel's ambassador to Australia, Hillel Newman, rejected these claims. It's expected legal action will take place through the International Criminal Court.
0: The foreign ministers of eight Arab and Islamic nations have strongly condemned the actions of far-right Israeli National Security Minister Itamar Ben-Gvir towards participants in the Gaza-bound flotilla while they were detained. In a statement, the countries call the action a disgraceful assault on human dignity and a clear violation of Israel's obligations under international law. The countries include Saudi Arabia, the United Arab Emirates, Turkey and Indonesia. Experts trying to prevent a tank of toxic chemicals from exploding in the United States state of California have found a potential crack that might be reducing the pressure. The tank contains a flammable chemical used in plastics and manufacturing, and officials have been warning that tens of thousands of litres of the toxic substance could spill. Thousands of residents in the city of Garden Grove are under evacuation orders. Orange County Interim Fire Chief TJ McGovern says news of a potential crack is positive intel.
3: What we're doing is we are vetting and validating that information. With this new information, it could change our trajectory and our strategy to this event.
0: Former Fortescue boss Elizabeth Gaines has resigned from her role as executive director, leaving the miner after more than 13 years. Ms. Gaines joined the board as a non-executive director in 2013 and later moved into executive roles, serving as chief financial officer and then chief executive from 2018 to 2022. In a statement to the ASX, Fortescue described Ms. Gaines as a driving force behind the global transition to green energy. Former Deputy Prime Minister of the Netherlands and UN official Sigrid Kaag will join the Fortescue board as a non-executive director. New figures show demand for manual transmission vehicles is falling as they now make up just 2% of new cars sold nationally. Owen Jacques explains.
4: In the year 2000, almost half of all new vehicles sold in Australia had a manual transmission. Last year, that figure had dropped to just 1.8%. Tony Webber from the Federal Chamber of Automotive Industries says they're now a niche product.
5: Mainstream Australians are not buying manuals anymore.
4: Retired manual driving instructor Greg Williams says fewer people are learning how, particularly in busy areas.
6: There's too many people living in the cities, and to drive a manual or learn a manual is quite hard.
4: Queensland transport data shows while auto-only licences are increasing, manual driver's licences remain the most popular, particularly in regional areas.
0: There's growing public interest and curiosity into the Enhanced Games, dubbed the Steroid Olympics, which gets underway in Las Vegas today. Retired Australian swimmer James Magnusson has signed on to take performance-enhancing drugs under strict medical supervision in a bid to push the limits of human performance. Swinburne University of Technology's Dr. Paul Bowell says the event is problematic for the integrity of international sport.
7: We have different international and national drug agencies that are, you know, trying their hardest to keep the sport clean. I think there's an athlete welfare issue, so the evidence around the side effects of these is really problematic.
0: Monday's weather, light showers possible over the Eucla and southern interior, windy over northern and central parts of the state. Mostly sunny in Perth today, reaching for a top of 23 degrees. Right now in the city, it's 13.5. 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
9: 5 minutes past nine on 102.5 ABC Perth and WA. Lovely to be with you on this Monday morning. Really horrible that we have to talk next about the young lives that have been lost on the roads over the weekend. And so many of them were in regional WA. And these are young people whose lives have been cut far too short. And I will take you in a moment to one community in particular, and that is Kojonup, which is coping with the death of a young farmer in a car rollover. And I guess maybe just share your reflections about how we can avoid any more of these tragedies. I don't know what it is I actually want to ask you today, because my heart just breaks for these families who have lost their loved ones. And I'm not sure what the answer is anymore. I don't know what authorities can do anymore. I don't know how to prevent these deaths. Maybe you can tell me what you see on the roads. Maybe you've got an experience to share if you've been through this loss. And if you feel comfortable talking to me about it, maybe that can help some of the families that are hurting this morning. Get in touch on 1300 22 1025. On a brighter note, we'll talk sport. How about the Giants? 14 goals in a single quarter. Anyone got a sporting record that they can beat? I want sporting records. You know, that's what we need to ask you today. Some of those amazing sporting records where there were so many goals kicked in a particular game, whatever it is, at whatever level, doesn't have to be elite. You can share that with us after 9:30. On Cottesloe, Jenny says, Nadia, government can't afford to help Cottesloe Beach side development because they've overspent on that appalling Motorplex rubbish, which we all know will fail and be a terrible development. Well, Jenny, we'll have to wait and see what it looks like. We'll have to wait and see how popular it is. John says, Nadia, this is politics at its worst. The government won't contribute to the Cottesloe upgrade because it's a Liberal seat. It's a classic example of why most people are fed up with party politics. Cottesloe is a major tourist attraction. The lack of state government funding is an absolute disgrace. And if you've just tuned in, there's $15 million, 10 from the federal government, 5 from the council to start stage one of that upgrade, but they need more and have asked the state government so they can do stage two, which would include a multi-storey car park, by the way. So you need parking, and that's what stage two looks like. They don't have the money. And this one from Daphne, who's very disappointed that the government has not contributed. Shredding your feet on the bitumen and not being able to help people with disability get access to swim next to the groin are just some of the things that need fixing. They love to use it in tourism campaigns and media launches, so they should stop sneering about the western suburbs and join the fix. That's from Daphne in Cottesloe. Nadia, says Jim, if Rita Saffioti can't see fit to finance a prominent WA landmark like Cottesloe Beach, she is tourism blind and needs to be sacked. This is our state beach, not yours. Wake up, says Jim. Others saying maybe turn Marine Parade into a racetrack. 8 minutes past nine.
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9: It is 9 minutes past nine and it has been a terrible weekend on the roads, an absolute tragic end to Road Safety Week. Now, part of the Mitchell Freeway northbound is still closed as police investigate a fatal accident last night where a 22-year-old man was hit by a car. That followed a fatal crash in Dandaragan yesterday morning. And a 20-year-old male driver and his 17-year-old sister died after their ute veered off the road and hit a tree. And imagine what that poor family is going through right now. And on Saturday afternoon, a car ran off the road and hit a tree in East Pingerley. 21-year-old female driver died. And a well-known figure in the agriculture industry, James Hegarton, died after the car he was in rolled over at Jingleup on Saturday morning. The driver and three other passengers were injured. Now, this is another cruel blow for the well-known Hegarton family of Kojonup. James's father, Craig, died in 2024. He took his own life while undergoing androgen deprivation therapy, which is a common prostate cancer treatment, which does which is known to cause side effects like depression, fatigue, and other side effects. So let's spare a thought for that family too. Now I want to go to Lachie O'Shea, who's the president of the Kojonup Football Club, which held a minute's silence for James before the league and reserve games on the weekend. Lachie, good morning. I'm sorry to be talking to you under such terrible circumstances.
11: Yeah, good morning, Nadia. Yeah, it's you're dead right. It's horrible circumstances to be in as a small community and a small footy club. But yeah, as you said, we did hold a minute's silence for James and the Hegarten family. It's the least that we could do at you know, such short notice of the terrible news. So, yeah, obviously our heart goes out to the Hegarten family, and we're right behind them for whatever they need.
9: What role did James play at the club?
11: Oh, look, James was a major sponsor, top-tier sponsor of us for a very long time, the Evergreen Grazing Co. He always supported club events, whether it be at Calcutta, you know, where you buy players. He was always front and centre and making sure all the players get bitted up on. And he was always around. He employed a lot of people in the community. So he was just always there, always smiling, always upbeat. He was just a very, very good man.
9: How's the community feeling, Lachie?
11: Oh, pretty somber, to be honest, especially with all of the news around the state of all the other tragedies. It was a pretty tough day on Saturday. It was very tough. So pretty somber, I would say, Nadia.
9: Lachie O'Shea is my guest this morning, kindly talking to us this morning and under those difficult circumstances. They've lost another giant of your community because, I mean, you lost Craig a couple of years ago. Lachie is the president of the Kojonup Football Club. A terrible, terrible time for the Hegarten family, and, of course, our thoughts are with them. But others in the vehicle that were impacted as well, I mean, were injured. So they were all mates, weren't they, Lachie?
11: Yeah, correct. Yeah, they were. And players, you know, they're players of our footy club. So, you know, it does go to show that how close, you know, you are to people that can come into accidents. So our heart does go out to those that were in the car as well. As you said, they are mates. They're mates of the whole Kojonup community. So, yeah, it's the message that I would like to send would just be there's always someone waiting for you at home. So you need to make sure that you get home to them. We just had belt up round in the country footy WA. So please whack your seatbelt on. And, yeah, just make sure you get home to that loved one that's waiting for you.
9: Yeah, oh, just on that, because there were five people in the car, including James, and fortunately the others all managed to survive. Do you know anything more about what happened, or was it just bad luck?
11: Oh, I don't know too many details now. I just know that that they were coming home late at night and lost control of the vehicle. So please make sure that you have a designated driver all the time. You just have to look after your mates. Yep.
9: Yeah, I'll leave it there, Lachie. You've been very gracious with your time. And again, I'm sorry that we're talking under such difficult circumstances, but I'm sure your community has appreciated hearing from you this morning.
11: Thank you. Yeah, just like to give a shout out to Liz as well. The whole Kojonup community is right behind you, Liz. And if you need anything, please make sure you shout out. Thanks, Nadia.
9: Good on you, Lachie. Thank you so much. And, of course, our thoughts are with you, Liz. She's a wonderful lady who's been to hell and back twice now, and our thoughts are with her and her family. But, you know, as you regional communities know, you're very good at wrapping your arms around people when they need it most. I just want to go to Julie Freeman, who's a Nationals MP and Shadow Road Safety Minister. And I guess, Julie, I don't know what the question is, Julie. I guess we all just feel like we need to acknowledge what's happened and try and find a way forward to stop these accidents from happening.
12: Oh, that's right, Nadia. Look, I'm swinging today. I'm feeling quite emotional about it, to be honest. And I keep swinging between being very sad about what's happened and then very angry about why we don't seem to be able to do anything about, particularly about the terrible road toll in the wheat belt. It kind of makes me sick with worry, really, because I'm a country mum, mm-hmm. and I raised two kids and taught them to drive on country roads, and they're in their late 20s now, and I absolutely know that feeling of waiting for their car headlights to come through the gate to know that they're home safe, because our roads in regional WA, they are rubbish, and we have

0: a very different vehicle mix on our roads. Our roads are dark at night. We've got wildlife. We travel further distances. And of course, we travel it at faster speeds on the roads because of the types of roads that they are. So it's always at the back of your mind as a mum and as a wife. You know, it's seeding time. You know, the farmer comes home late. It's always at the back of your mind that we are at much greater risk in regional WA. On the roads.
1: So what do you say to young drivers, Julie?
0: Well, I mean, I'd just like to echo what Lockie just said. It's please think about the people waiting for you at home and drive to the conditions, not to what's signed on the road. The road might say, you know, you can do 80 Ks. The road might say you can do 110 Ks. Look, if it's dark, there's wildlife, you're a bit tired, you don't have to do that speed. You can really drop it back. You know, it's really always concentrate on the conditions. Well, I just came up a road literally 5 minutes ago that is a single lane strip of bitumen. There's no line markings. There's no rumble strip. There's no wide edges. There's nowhere safe to go if something goes wrong. So you really have to really focus on those different driving conditions we have in the regions and really temper your driving behaviour to match that. But can I say, Nadia, there is an awful lot that the government could be doing to help with that. We know that the Road Trauma Trust account has got an enormous amount of money in it, and we know that amount of money is growing, is going to double thanks to the AI cameras. So there is no lack of resources. It needs to be spent on doing those safety treatments like I've just spoken about, line markings, rumble strips, wide edges on our local roads. The work that's already been done on the main roads by the government has proven to drop the accident rate on those roads. So now it's the turn of the local roads, and local governments don't have the resources to do it themselves. They need the state government to step up. We know the funding is there. The money is there. It's not a lack of resources. It's a lack of priority.
1: All right, I'll leave it there, Julie Freeman. Thank you. And whenever I ask you about the condition of your local roads in regional WA, you have a fair bit to say. You can get in touch this morning, 1300 22 1025 is the number. It is 17 minutes past nine. I just want to go to Teresa Senseric, who's the director of the WA Centre for Road Safety Research at UWA. And obviously police need to investigate, as they always do, Teresa, but I noticed quite a few of these accidents over the weekend involved single vehicles. What does that tell you?
2: Oh, good morning, Nadia. I think a lot of the messages are out there that we have to be careful. When it's a single vehicle, it usually means some sort of, it could be a driver error. Sometimes there can be other factors that you can't see, as wildlife, etc. was mentioned. I guess many tips have been given already, and I think one of the things to add would be really look at being in the safest car that you can afford. So electronic stability control, it's sometimes called ESP, electronic stability program, or dynamic stability. These technologies have been in most new cars since the early 2010s. And if you go to the website, How Safe Is Your Car, you can get a lot of these models, even under 5,000 and 10,000. There are a lot of models that are five-star rated that will have these systems that help you from running off the road. And particularly for young people, there's very good evidence for new drivers. And I think we sometimes think of teenagers, but it really takes a good 10 years to get up to the sort of safety level of more experienced drivers. So even if you're in your 20s, really look at these vehicles. They have lane departure warning systems, emergency braking, and your car can keep you on the road quicker and better than you can sometimes, particularly if it's late and you're tired. Even small amounts of alcohol in your system can make you less coordinated, harder to see things. So getting into a good, safe car is another thing that people can do, and especially if you're in those rural areas where there's not good visibility at night without traffic, without the lighting, etc. I'd really encourage people to look at seeing if they can upgrade their vehicle to the safest vehicle they can afford.

0: I've got Teresa Senserik on the phone, Director of the WA Centre for Road Safety Research at UWA. I've got a lot of people on the text line asking about speed limits and whether they need to be reduced in regional areas. And I've actually got a text from Dr. Sudhakar Rao, and he says that the Road Safety Commission has failed to convince government about making some hard decisions in regards to road safety. He reckons that they should start dropping road speeds. And he says the Nationals have been a blocker about road speeds in regional WA. I just wonder, you know, is that something the government actually seriously needs to look at?
1: Really, Nadia, it's the simplest thing that you could do almost overnight is change that rural default of what the maximum speed you can do is on roads that don't have any speed limit signs. Because at the moment, there's just huge networks of roads that can't manage high speeds. But until they can be surveyed, until the lanes can be widened and these programs that Main Roads has been running out, as Julie mentioned, that will take many, many years to fix all those roads. There's no legal speed limit that you can apply to those roads until the road is able to actually be safe at that speed. And that's when a default applies. And it doesn't mean that you should be driving at the maximum speed limit. It means you have to choose what is the safe speed to go on those roads.
0: Right. So the onus is on the driver. Because just last year, the federal government decided not to proceed with a reduction of default speed limits. State and territory transport ministers said they were concerned about a blanket approach. Why is there so much opposition to this idea? I don't understand it.
1: Yeah, so in WA, we have a higher default. Our maximum default is 110, and that is even on gravel roads, which also can't be speed limited. Nearly everywhere else except NT in the country already had 100. So when the federal government came out, they were looking to push them down to 90 and 80 and lower. And, of course, this caused a lot of negative reaction about dropping speeds by 20 and 30 kilometres. But we're really talking about types of roads that no one is travelling at those speeds because it's just not safe. And if you lower that default speed limit, people don't feel the need that they have to go fast if there's other cars coming. It's really important to drop those speeds. And we actually did a representative survey across all of WA just before all of this came up. And we have very strong evidence that the community is ready to just drop it to 100 even immediately. We had very few people concerned about that. And on those gravel and unsealed dirt roads, 80 kilometres for those is where Tasmania has led the country in having a separate speed limit for those roads. And effectively, when we look at movements of traffic, they're the only speeds that people are actually able to maintain on these roads a lot of the time. And speed surveys show that they're not actually making any difference in travel times. I think it's a perception that people have that they are going to lose time, and particularly when it comes to trucking and freight and rural travel, which the Nationals would be concerned about. When the Northern Territory was trying to change their open road limits to just 130, there was outrage. And actually, the Trucking Association got involved and said, no, we want lower speeds because people behave erratically around us because we can't go at the speeds that they want to go. So these are really good for sharing the road as well as just dramatically reducing the road toll.
0: All right, I'll leave it there. Thanks for your time, Teresa Senserik there, Director of the WA Centre for Road Safety Research at UWA. Well, I wonder if you would like to see those speaking. I mean, it's gone now. I can't see that debate happening anytime soon again because they all decided, the transport ministers, not to do this. Do we need to drop those default speed limits to 100? 1300 221 0025. If you know what this is like, if you've got an experience to share, you can give me a call. I'll get to your calls next.
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1: 25 past nine. Let's get to some of your calls. So, Tracy, good morning to you. Are you from regional WA?
2: Good morning, Nadia. Yes, thank you. My family farms in Mudio, which is in the southwest corner of the wheat belt. And can I just start by saying our thoughts and love are with the family and friends of the four young people.

0: people who lost their lives on the weekend on wet belt roads. The Hegarty family are friends with our family, and as you've mentioned, the loss of James comes less than 2 years after the loss of his father, Craig. Look, we have a 19-year-old son who will be horrified to hear me talking on the radio, but he's currently working at a Ngarrindjeri farm and travelling to Perth most weekends, 4 hours each way, for his social life. And it fills me with dread to wave goodbye to him on Sunday afternoons, knowing that he's going to be travelling 4 hours on country roads. You know, and can I just make the point too, with coming up for a long weekend, it's not only young drivers on country roads, it's also city drivers on country roads with a long weekend coming up. And I'm constantly having the conversation with him about road safety. It's the city drivers that are unfamiliar with country conditions and speed and overtaking and impatience.
1: Tracy, what do you say to your son when he leaves for that
0: No.
1: 4-hour trip? Do you remind him?
0: Oh, absolutely. And the last thing I say to him is, I love you.
1: I get it, Tracy. I get it. Thank you. And thank you for your kind words for the Hegarty family as well. They're friends of yours. So you're obviously feeling that loss as well. Thank you for talking to us, Tracy. Appreciate it. Let's go to Gordon. Good morning, Gordon.
2: Good morning,
1: Now,
2: Nadia.
1: you drive a lot, I understand.
2: Yeah, at least 300 kilometres in the metro area every day.
1: What do you see?
2: Well, it doesn't matter what the speed limit is, there's always going to be people who want to exceed it. Doesn't matter whether it's 40 kilometres an hour, 50 kilometres an hour, 80 kilometres an hour, they always want to go faster. So, you know, the government could put any number of limits in, basic behaviour is never going to change.
1: And it's kind of, and but that's what we have to change, right? Some of those basic behaviours. And I just want to be very clear, Gordon, thank you. We're talking generally now about road safety because obviously the police need to do their investigations with the recent fatal crashes. But, you know, they're young people that should still be alive today. And I do feel compelled to talk about it, and I do advocate for road safety because it's heartbreaking. And again, as a parent, I can't imagine what those poor families are going to. Let's go to Peter in Dongara. You're worried about cruise control, Peter.
3: Yes, I am, Nadia. I got my driver's license in 1964 when I turned 18. I've had a couple of lovely, massive car accidents for my own fault. But I say that if the crash people, when they do see a crash and they attend it, that they have a look to see whether there's cruise control. In the olden days, you had your foot on the accelerator, and then when you fell asleep or whatever happened, you had those couple of seconds to nod off, nod back up, look what was going on, and hopefully avert the running into a tree.
1: Yeah, got you, Peter. I mean, you know, it's interesting to a lot of people saying technology has made us lazy drivers. I wonder if you agree with that. Stephen is in Nyabyn. G'day, Stephen. You're a truck driver. What do you make of this?
4: Well, putting a lower speed limit won't work because the people that use the roads all the time, which is truck drivers, will have to go at a lower speed limit. But we do, we drive to the conditions anyway because we know the roads. And there's no policing, so those that are having the crash will still be going at whatever, you know, high speed, and they don't know the roads. As also that you made about the cruise control, that's rubbish. Cruise control is the best thing for reducing fatigue. And if you really wanted to cut the road toll on the country, you remove all the huge trees that are only 1 or 2 meters from the edge of the road. The greenies won't let us do that, will they?
1: Well, Julie Freeman mentioned that actually, saying that, you know, having those wider road edges, quite a few people saying the same thing, you know, the trees are too close to the road. I will finish for now with Bob in Forestdale. You were on the Southwest Highway recently, Bob. What happened?
5: Coming back, this car overtook us over double white lines. We were following a semi trailer. And, oh, sorry.
1: Turn your radio down.

0: There we go.
1: Yeah. Yeah, and over double white lines and a semi-trailer, and went straight past us and continued on. I saw him go past, or saw the driver, I don't know whether him or her, go past another car over double white lines, the next bend.
0: What did you think when you saw that?
1: Well, unfortunately, our dash cam didn't pick up his number plate. I would have sent that into the police, but unfortunately, it didn't pick it up well enough.
0: Goodness me. I mean, that's. And I'm sure you just scratched your head in disbelief at what you were saying.
1: We could have been the fella or the person that was driving, and the oncoming traffic were all in.
0: No, I'm hearing you, Bob. Thank you for contributing to the discussion. Don says, I rolled my four-wheel drive in the 80s, driving north of Sydney. I was driving for 16 hours.

0: TalkSport next with Mitch Turner, and we want to know from you if you've been in a team that had a particularly high-scoring game. Let's see if we can find a winner, the highest-scoring game you've ever played in.
1: New from ABC Books.
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0: Hello, Mitch Turner. Welcome back.
4: Great to be back, Nadia.
0: How's your weekend?
4: It was good. It was good. A lot of footy to consume. Always interesting when you have the Friday night or a Thursday night game in Perth and you get your kind of the local game that you're calling here in Perth out of the way early. So that was done on
0: Friday. Then you can relax.
4: Well, semi, yeah. I mean, that's the big one across the weekend that you're preparing for and doing all your study and your research. So when that's done on Friday, it's a little bit of a deep breath throughout the weekend and you've got other stuff to do in this role and working in ABC Sport. But it's a little less stressful knowing that at the end, and we have so many Sunday afternoon games in Perth, and you normally finish your weekend with the biggest event that you've got. It was nice to get that out of the way early. A great result for the Eagles in terms of a really close loss and a really good win for the Dockers, and they're creating history every single week. Let's listen to how it played out.
5: Kicks inside the 450. Bolton! Huge fly from Shea Bolton! Showtime Shea hits the skies!
6: To Dudley, immediately hands it back to Bolton, hard up against the boundary, right forward pocket, remarkable. Absolutely unbelievable finish from Shea Bolton.
5: And for the first time in Dockers history, they make it 10 wins in a row. And this purple wave has become a title surge, sweeping across the competition.
7: Then Scott Pemberbury walks over the white line, rips off the warm-up top with the gold number 10 on his back. Then Scott Pemberbury runs out onto the MCG for game number 433. Kelly goes long, straight down the pipe, offhand, spills out the back of the pack. Elliot Yeo kicks the first goal of the game.
8: Hand pass to Elliot, 52 metres out from goal, gets it to Schultz, he might deserve a free kick. He hand passes it to Nick Dacos. And surely that's the winner.
7: And how about it? The magic golden number 10 as the game's greatest ever servant, the gold standard of longevity. Scott Pendlebury celebrates his milestone with a 10-point win.
4: So there it is. They almost spoiled the party, the West Coast Eagles. And as Corb Middlemass said, kind of fitting a 10-point loss to Collingwood or a 10-point win for the Magpies in what was Scott Pendlebury's record-breaking game.
0: Who's number 10?
4: He is number 10. So it was kind of fitting in the end that it was a 10-point result. Look, it could have gone either way for the Eagles, given the occasion. Over 90,000 people there, just an incredible crowd. It was always going to be that. A few little changes early. The Collingwood side came out in gold numbers, wasn't just Scott Pendlebury. So I didn't have a massive issue with him wearing a gold number to be recognised for breaking the record for the most
0: Some
4: amount of games.
0: Some people thought it was over the top. I don't know.
4: Oh, no, the whole build-up was pretty over the top. And yeah. I think that's because it's Collingwood and such a massive club. He's a big figure in the game. There certainly wasn't this much hoo-ha over Brent Harvey, Boomer, when he broke the record for North Melbourne and played game 427. There was some special stuff, a special jumper, but it wasn't quite the... Feels like it's been an 18-month build-up for Scott Pendlebury, and then he got injured early and they were managing the timeline. There was so much went into it. It was kind of nice to get it out of the way, I think, for a lot of other fans, because certainly it became a circus in Melbourne and around the rest of the country. But nice that they all kind of wore the same gold number in the end because they wanted to be a team, and they surprised Scott Pendlebury and the players with that. They didn't know that until the day. They said, look, you're all wearing it. We're one team, which was, I thought, a good touch. Harley Reid gave him a nice fend-off 5 seconds into the game, which was a bit of theatre, the young bull going after the record holder. Quite amazing. But the Eagles... Gee, their pressure's been really good. They had a historic game against the Giants with the pressure they brought, the best we've seen in a long time from West Coast. And we're wondering if they could keep that up. And that, I think that's been the biggest change for the Eagles, is their pressure around the footy has been so good. They're really hunting opposition sides because they're not quite as talented as other teams.

0: teams. We know that. We know they've struggled. But you can make up for it with effort and intensity, which has been something that's lacked over the last 4 years from the Eagles at times. So really good to see them bring the heat, as we say, and put sides under pressure. I thought Milan Murdoch, who was the preseason signing when Noah Long went down for the Eagles, out of East Fremantle, Simpson medalist. We've known what he can do at the Waffle for so long. He has been so good for West Coast since coming in. And now he's playing these roles as a pressure forward who can nullify one of the opposition's best ball users, but at the same time, he can impact offensively as well. So he tagged Josh Dacos, the brother of Nick, the older brother, who's a very, very good halfback flanker and midfielder. Milan Murdoch played this defensive forward role, kept Josh Dacos to 18 disposals and had 22 in a goal himself. So that was really impressive, and it's great to see him be able to get a role and not go out of the game but completely impact it both defensively and offensively as well. Hamish Davis has really impressed me. I wanted to give a shout-out to him. Second year at the club out of Claremont. It's just come on in the last few weeks, Hamish. I thought he's had a pretty good season, but he's starting to have a bit of an impact as well. Job Shanahan continues to be this incredible talent that could... The sky's the limit for him up forward. And Bailey Williams is playing the best footy of his career in the ruck. Another really big game for him after a career-best game against the Giants. They just have struggled in the ruck for years now since the exit of Nick Natanui and even Scott Lysett, who was a premiership ruckman, and some of these quality ruckmen they had. Really good to see Bailey Williams stepping up and showing a bit of his potential. The rules have really... really helped with that as well. Want to quickly mention across the entire competition on the change of rules. Everyone bags the rules, right? Everyone always goes on about the rule changes. And I get the frustration. It frustrates me at times. But when North Melbourne played Gold Coast this weekend and had a 43-point comeback, one of the biggest comebacks in their history, 43 points down, they won after the siren.
1: Amazing.
0: West Australian Cam Zerha kicking the winning goal.
1: Yeah.
0: That was the ninth time this year that both teams have kicked 100 points. That's the most in a season since 2016, and we've got around 120-odd games to go. So the scoring is up. The footy is faster. Bag the rules all you want. I know they get frustrating, and I get frustrated as well, but the game is looking better.
1: Well, speaking of scoring, I'm sorry, GWS, 14 goals in the third quarter.
0: 14 goals to...
1: That was incredible to watch.
0: After losing to the reigning Wooden Spooners last week, they beat the reigning Premiers this week. Hasn't happened in a couple of years. 14 goals to nil in the third quarter. 86 points in total. The most ever in a third quarter in AFL-VFL history. The fourth most ever in any quarter in AFL history. And the most in 15 years. Since 2011, when Gold Coast were an expansion side and were getting smacked. And it's the most points scored in a quarter against the reigning Premier in history.
1: Wow.
0: So I was watching it going,
1: I couldn't believe it.
0: What is happening? They embarrassed Brisbane, who've got a few issues, and they face the Dockers this week. We'll speak about soon. They face the Dockers at the Gabba in Brisbane. That's going to be a very interesting game because Geelong got smacked in their first game of the year, beat the Dockers the next week. Brisbane just got smacked then. Will they hand the Dockers their second loss? We'll see.
1: Oh, well, you know, they often bounce back from games like that. I've got to say, though, we are asking people if you've been in a record-scoring game. Yeah. Donny's in Spearwood. Tell me about your footy game, Donny.
2: Good morning. Hey, that was my last game. It turned out to be a grand final in Queensland. We kicked 32 goals, 26, I think, to one goal, two.
1: Oh no. Hey. 32 goals. And how many did you kick, Donny?
2: I finished with 3 goals of half or flank.
1: Very nice indeed. And congratulations. That's pretty impressive.
0: I played a game 15 years old when we were year 10 for the Wembley Downs Junior Football Club, coming off a premiership the year before. Our first game of the season, we won 235-0. And then we won the next week 160-1, and we rushed to behind because you can't have a percentage if there's no score against you. And we wanted to see what our percentage would be.
1: Oh my God.
0: 235-0 first game of the year, and we went back to back that year.
1: That is brilliant. Okay, if you can beat that, we want record scoring games, please. It doesn't have to be footy. It can be anything. 1300-221025. Record-breaking Dockers, 10 in a row. Thank you very much.
0: 10 in a row for the first time in club history. And... how's this? 30-point win over the Saints, 10 in a row. Sydney got beaten by Geelong, which means for the first time in 11 years, the Fremantle Dockers finish the round on top of the ladder. So the first time since 2015.
1: Look at the view.
0: 2015, of course, lost the preliminary final to Hawthorn. We were so close to a Derby grand final because the Eagles won their semi-final or their preliminary final against North Melbourne, and it went all the way to the grand final. So it was almost a Derby grand final that year. No, it won't be a Derby grand final this year, but Fremantle have won 9 in a row. Three times now. This is the first time they've won 10. In all those seasons, they've made a prelim. So 06, they won 9 in a row, lost to Sydney on the road in a prelim. 15, lost to Hawthorn at home in a prelim. It bodes well to going to the penultimate week at least. Mm. So can they go further? But it bodes well for a deep finals run. So really, really good. Murphy Reid, wow. We talk about him a lot, but he's just
1: a superstar, isn't he?
0: He's unbelievable. 30 disposals, equal career high, 14 score involvements and a goal. For those who hear score involvements said a lot, what that means is in a passage of play, he is involved in that passage. So if he handballs it to Shea Bolton, who handballs it to Isaiah Dudley, who gives it to Josh Tracy, who kicks a score, Murphy Reid being part of that chain of handballs, it's a score involvement, which means 14 times when he touched the ball, it led to a score for the Dockers, which he is the best probably in the competition at doing that now. He's in all Australian form. Just unbelievable to watch him go to work in that final quarter when they had gears, the Dockers.
1: Mm.
0: They just pull a lever and they go bang. It can be in the first, the second, the third, the fourth. They didn't even need Warfie time. Everyone on the ground was thinking, oh, gee, might be Warfie time tonight. It's close at three-quarter time. The Saints kick the first or the fourth. And they just flicked the switch themselves. Reid, Bolton, Jackson, these players, Jordan Clark with run off the halfback. They're just so good at doing it. Brennan Cox, I thought, was amazing down back with no Alex Pearce. He was very, very good.
1: He was very
0: Luke
1: good.
0: Luke Jackson took the ruck points against the big ruck duo of Tom DeConing and Rowan Marshall, which is about $2.7 million worth of ruck value there for the Saints. I think Luke Jackson took the points, well supported by Mason Cox. And shout out to, as I mentioned, Hamish Davis for the Eagles doing well. Carl Warner is really impressing me. Always thought he had a lot of talent. Actually went to school with Nick Dacos and Matt Anderson and Matt Rowell and Noah Anderson, all these huge names from over East. They played in the same school site at Carey in Melbourne. He's become a great player. Awesome again. He's been a underrated, reliable player. But yeah, Brisbane this week at the Gabba. Hayden Young back from concussion if they take him. Hopefully Alex Pearce as well. Do you take them all or do you go, it's a long trip to Brisbane. Let's just see if we can win without him and get ready to come back because they've got a bye coming up month at home as well, given North Melbourne sell some games to WA, including the Bunbury game. So we'll see how they go. But look, you've just got to beat who's in front of you, and they've done it again, and they keep saying we're 1-0.
1: Yeah.
0: Every time we win, we are 1-0.
1: Yeah. This listener says 1993 Aquinas beat Trinity by 50 goals in the, I think they call it the Alco Cup.
0: Yep.
1: Led by Peter Bell. It was a massacre.
0: Peter Bell from Aquinas.
1: Who was with Aquinas.
0: I played a game of Alco footy with Tom Mitchell.
1: Oh, okay.
0: He had 54 disposals and about 5 goals in an Alco Cup game for us against Guildford, which was quite incredible to watch as a young kid watching around going, how good is this guy? And he won a Brownlow medal. So.
1: Yeah. Hey, could Reid challenge for the Brownlow this year? Or do you reckon the AFL have already got a certain Collingwood player's name on it already?
0: I don't think...
1: Trust the process, listener. Trust the process.
0: I don't think he can because he probably hasn't even polled the most votes for the Dockers. Shea Bolton and Luke Jackson have been incredible this year. So I don't think he can. But look, all Australian half forward flank, maybe. I'd say his name's kind of penciled in there at the moment. We can see if he can continue. Also, shout out to East Perth, who knocked off Claremont on the weekend to give them their first loss of the year in the Waffle.
1: Yeah.
0: Big win for the Royals.
1: And I was watching the women, East Perth women's team, watching a bit of the live stream. They were up against Peel Thunder. I think they ended up winning by a point.
0: There you go.
1: Had a couple little...
0: We got our state...
1: Had a daughter's friend debuting. Yeah, she had a stellar... Did a good job.
0: Our state amateur sides are coming up this next few weeks as well, playing the men and the women, playing against the country sides. So it's City v Country, which is
1: I like that. Yeah.
0: So shout out to Daniel Cripps, mate, who's coaching the women's side.
1: All right.
0: Looking forward to it.
1: Yeah. Now, let's look at West Coast Fever back on the winners list with a very convincing win over the Queensland Firebirds.
0: Could have been more as well. 18-goal win, 69-51. Scored the first 5, led by 10 at the first break. Actually led by 28 goals at three-quarter time, which is remarkable. So they're on track for a record win, their best ever. Kind of took the foot off in the last quarter, which is fine. They put themselves in a position to do so. Sacha Glasgow, really good. Few super shots, 18 goals. Romelda Aiken-George against her old side, 46 goals from 51 attempts, continuing to play the role that they need her to play. Just much better through the midcourt as well, which has been probably the biggest downfall the last couple of weeks in a few losses, is just sloppy turnovers, some penalties, much more clinical through the midcourt this week, which is great. And as always, Katie Dehaney is just a beast down back and so hard to get past her.
1: Yeah, no, she's such a key part of that team. But, yeah, that was a great win to see. So they have the Mavericks' last home game in the home and away season on Saturday. But if we can knock them off, then we should get a home final, yep. I hope. Robbie says, Nadia, 1959, Subiaco kicked 16 goals, 8 points in one quarter. Hot favourites for the grand final, but then they lost. But 16 goals in a quarter is pretty good.
0: That's very, very good. Very good. Played inside, we kicked 9 goals to zip in the first quarter of a final, Subi v Perth. That was fun. That was fun.
1: These are great. Keep them coming
0: in. We didn't win
1: in
0: the grand final, but that's okay. We got through to the next week and lost to Claremont.
1: Keep them coming in. Now, a nightmare night for Oscar Piastri in the F1.
0: Yeah, so there was a bit of rain around. They started on the intermediate tyres. So for those who don't follow F1, you have a range of different compounds. The slick tyres are like the fast ones. They degrade a bit faster. The full wets are when it's absolutely bucketing down to get more grip, more traction. And the intermediates are like when it's light rain, but it's not really soaking wet. They started on the intermediates thinking the rain would come. A couple of formation laps. Oscar Piastri was on the radio saying, hey, this is the wrong tyre. We've got to change this. I said, no, we think rain's coming. He said, I think we should change this tyre. They said no. Started the race. Rain didn't come. And he pitted after the first and basically struggled to get back from there. Kimi Antonelli, fourth straight Grand Prix win. He won his first and has won his next three now. So first person to win their first and then win another three after it. Mercedes are flying. He's going very well. George Russell had engine failure. But, gee, Kimi Antonelli, 19 years old. He might win the world title. Quite impressive.
1: Ron, the Uber driver, used to play for Whitford's Cricket Club about 30 years ago. They broke the association record. They got 9 for 503.
0: Ooh.
1: Ron's contribution was out first ball. What else is on your radar?
0: Got a good one. Minefield of a pitch, I heard. Just quickly, Tottenham, for those who are following after sacking Ange Postecoglou, they survived relegation as the Premier League wrapped up overnight. West Ham Wolves and Burnley were relegated. The Force beat the Drua, but unfortunately the Reds won, so they'll miss out on the finals. The French Open's underway. I'll keep you updated on Friday. State of Origin in the Rugby League on Wednesday. And, yeah, I'll have my eye across the enhanced games to see what kind of circus is going on there. What a joke.
1: Love your work, Mitch. That was Mitch Turner. He's got a lot to keep his eye on this week and he'll be back on Friday with more. Well, after the news, so we're going to find out whether MRIs are worth the money. Excuse me. A little frog just jumped out of my throat. Are MRIs worth the money? And does vitamin D and calcium supplements really strengthen your bones? Well, this is something that Dr. Norman Swan has been looking at. He'll tell you what he has found out. Also, you'll find out why Kate Chaney, the independent member for Curtin, has ruled out joining any sort of new party formed by the other Teal MPs. She's going to explain her thinking before 11 o'clock. And don't forget Newsbeats, a couple of minutes left. Songs about faster, higher, stronger, together. What have you got?
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7: Good morning, this is ABC News. I'm Garrett Mundy. Australia's consumer watchdog is considering a complaint from a Perth Hills resident that the bottled water extracted there should not be sold as spring water. Beverage giants such as Asahi operate several industrial-scale bores in the city's semi-rural outskirts to bottle and sell as drinking water. Rolling Stone man Brad McManus is behind the complaint. He's told ABC Radio Perth, while he's not an expert, he's concerned consumers may be being misled.
8: If someone were to label farmed fish as wild caught or cage eggs as free range, it's simply to find out what the product truly is, because under consumer law it has to be accurate.
7: The mayor of Cottesloe is calling on the state government to chip in to the proposed renovation of the Cottesloe foreshore in Perth's western suburbs. The revamp master plan was approved in 2019 and proposes turning the beach car park into a plaza with grassed terraces. The federal government has committed $10 million in funding alongside the town of Cottesloe's $5 million input. Melissa Harkins has told ABC Radio Perth the vision can't be fully realised without funding from the state.
9: This allows us to do the hero piece, which is the beautiful public open piazza and so on, but to finish it and take it all the way up to Eric Street, we would need some state funding.
7: Several independent MPs have ruled out forming a new centrist political party to help counter the rise of One Nation. Independents Zali Steggall and Allegra Spender have confirmed talks are underway about formalising the alliance between the so-called Teals, with Sophie Scomps open to the idea. However, Kate Chaney and Monique Ryan have ruled themselves out, along with four other independents in the lower house. One of those, Helen Haynes, says she'll remain a community independent.
4: I mean, let a thousand blossoms bloom. If people want to talk about forming more formal allegiances through a party, you know, go your hardest. So, you know, there's a lot of speculation about this this week. It's not something for me, but it may be something for other people.
7: Property industry analysts say the federal government's changes to the capital gains tax discount and negative gearing are likely to have the biggest impact in markets that rely heavily on investors to drive sales. The changes are designed to make it easier for first home buyers to get into the market. Research director at Cotality, Tim Lawless, says the market is softening, with clearance rates at auctions in the capital cities last week only in the mid to high 50% range.
10: Melbourne came in at 60% last week, which is still pretty low, but it's better than Sydney. And it's really interesting because Melbourne does have a bit more momentum behind first home buyers, and it's a more affordable market. It doesn't have as many investors that are active in that marketplace, whereas Sydney, we're definitely seeing clearance rates being more impacted here.
7: A bystander who was struck by gunfire after a man fired shots outside the White House is in a serious condition. A 21-year-old suspect reportedly started shooting towards a security checkpoint over the weekend when Secret Service officers returned fire. The agents shot and killed the alleged gunman and struck the bystander. The Secret Service says his gunshot wounds are not life-threatening, adding that their thoughts are with the bystander and they hope he'll make a full recovery. Rescuers in the Philippines are still searching for survivors after a building under construction collapsed in the city of Angeles. At least one person has been confirmed dead, but more than 20 others are listed as missing. Of those, five people have been confirmed trapped. Two of those people have been communicating with rescuers who are using rescue dogs, heartbeat detection devices and heavy equipment to sift through the debris. Italian teenager Kimi Antonelli has claimed a fourth straight Formula One checkered flag with victory at the Canadian Grand Prix in Montreal. The Mercedes driver finished ahead of Ferrari's Lewis Hamilton, with Max Verstappen in third. Australia's Oscar Piastri was 11th in his McLaren after an eventful race. He was given a 10-second penalty for crashing into Alex Albon. Speaking to Fox Sports after the race, Piastri apologised to the Williams driver.
11: I felt like I was going into the corner pretty carefully and locked the front, and then that was it. So, yeah, obviously not my finest moment, and apologies to Alex and Williams.
7: WA's weather, light showers possible today over the Eucla and southern interior. It'll be windy over the northern Gascoyne, as well as the Pilbara, central and northern interior, and the southern Kimberley. For Perth, a mostly sunny day, northeasterly winds 15 to 25 kilometres an hour, becoming light in the early afternoon before rising again 15 to 20 kilometres an hour in the late evening. Still looking at a top of 23 degrees for the city right now in Perth, it is 16.2. That's the latest from the ABC newsroom. 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
1: 10:05. Good to be with you. Now, in a moment, we're going to find out whether MRIs are worth the money, because if you've had one, you know they are not cheap. Also, vitamin D and calcium supplements. Now, I'm sure some of you have taken these to make your bones stronger, can also help with muscle strength, but do they? Now, these are some of the things that Dr. Norman Swan has been drilling down on, and he'll tell you more in just a moment. You're also going to hear from Kate Chaney. She's an independent member for Curtin. Now, some of the other Teals are thinking of forming a new party. They've been holding a media conference about this morning, but Kate Chaney has this morning said she will not be joining it. Is that the right call? And if you live in the electorate of Curtin, keen to hear from you. Would you like Kate Chaney to join a political party of independents, or would you like her to run a solo race? 1300 221 0025. She'll join us. She's in Canberra, of course, but she'll join us after 10:30 and explain why.
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1: And a very good morning to Dr. Norman Swan, who's of course the host of Radio National's Health Report and the co-host of What's That Rash? Hello. And
16: Hi,
1: you
16: Nadia.
1: See him on 7:30 and you see him on Four Corners. You're so busy these days, Norman.
16: Oh, I'm never too busy for you.
1: Oh, yes, so kind, so kind. Now, let's talk about vitamin D and calcium because people often take these supplements, generally, what for what reason? Is it about bone strength?
16: Yeah. I mean, if you go back 30, 40 years, there were trials which suggest, well, calcium's, well, let's go right back. So calcium is obviously a very important part of bones. Vitamin D is involved, amongst many other things, in bone metabolism and and when you lack vitamin, when you seriously lack vitamin D, particularly in childhood, but also in adulthood, your bones can become weakened. And so the theory is, well, if you've got thinner bones and you get older, then why not take the two, either separately, so calcium supplements by themselves or vitamin D by itself, or together, because there's some evidence that vitamin D helps you to absorb calcium. So the theory is strong. The trouble is that as years have gone by and better studies have been done, there's less and less evidence that in fact they work. And reviews a few years ago of the sum total of evidence suggested that they don't work. And the other idea here is that vitamin D prevents falls by strengthening muscles. So but a lot of the early work was criticised, not being up to scratch. So a group has reviewed the latest evidence in vitamin D and calcium supplementation. So calcium by itself, vitamin D by itself, and the two together. So in all, 69 trials involving 154,000, just under 154,000 people. So not a small data set. And these are people who were living at home, not particularly high risk of fractures or falls, even though people over 65, a significant percentage of people over 65 will have a fall at some point. And the more falls you have, the more likely you are to end up in residential aged care. Bottom line, don't work. Calcium by itself, vitamin D by itself, or combined, they don't prevent fractures or indeed falls, unfortunately. And there is a theoretical risk with calcium supplementation by itself. If you already have coronary heart disease, there is some evidence, and it was New Zealand research which found this, and I've spoken about this on this station before, but many years ago, is that you're risking a heart attack, with taking calcium supplements by themselves if you are at risk. So it's not that you don't need calcium. Calcium is much better taken in your diet. And the reason for that is that we don't absorb calcium very well from supplementation and it's unnatural. Whereas you take it in food, there's all sorts of factors with the calcium in food and dairy or other foods, which help you to absorb it and utilize it in your body.
1: Right. So rather than supplements, go for high calcium foods.
16: Yes. And there's really big questions about vitamin D supplementation. We spent, for a while there, we were spending hundreds of millions of dollars a year on vitamin D testing, which was unreliable, didn't really change the care of somebody. And whereas doctors kind of know if somebody needs vitamin D supplementation because they might be in residential aged care, not getting out in sunlight and so on, and for all sorts of reasons, but probably not your bones, benefit from vitamin D supplementation, but you don't need a test to actually do that. So I think the thing here is the calcium supplementation risk is theoretical, although there have been reports of problems. But taking the two together, probably not a lot of harm,
1: But not going to make any real impact.
16: False reassurance. In other words, you say, well, I'm on that. I don't need to bother about anything else. When what's going to stop you having a fall is muscle strengthening, balance exercises, and what's going to strengthen your bones is gravity-based high-impact or moderate-impact exercise.
1: What do you mean gravity-based? Sorry.
16: So what's been shown is what strengthens your bones is impact. So that you know, just walking or walking fast, jogging, dancing, for example, Zumba dancing, that sort of thing, jumping up and down, that sort of thing, that sort of impact using gravity helps to strengthen your bones. And if you've already been told by your doctor you've got osteoporosis and very weak bones, this is not something you jump out and do. But for people who are otherwise well, gravity-based, moderate-impact exercise is actually really good for your bones.
1: Okay. Bev, who loves you, by the way, Dr. Swan, says, what about fish oil? Is that another questionable supplement? Is it worth it? Because there's a lot said about wasting money on supplements, as you've talked about right now, that may not have an impact. What about fish oil?
16: Well, fish oil is controversial because, and again, people spend a lot of money on it, is that the more trials that have been done on fish oil and the better conducted trials suggest that net-net there is not that much benefit. And it doesn't seem to prevent sudden cardiac death. And in high doses, it probably does help arthritis because it has an anti-inflammatory effect. But you can get you can increase your risk of bleeding with it. So fish oil, I'm not sure you would jump in. You're probably just as likely to benefit from a couple of meals of fish a week than fish oil itself. I mean, and interestingly, if you scratch the surface here and ask doctors, I mean, interesting survey. I'm not sure it's ever been done, but anecdotally, you don't find many doctors doing this stuff, taking supplements and getting involved in that sort of thing because they've got a high degree of scepticism.
1: Yeah, yeah. Dr. Norman Swan with me this morning. This is, of course, the health report. David in Albany, I don't know if you can answer this one. He goes, what about vitamin D and calcium helping with cancers like multiple myeloma? I've never heard of that before.
16: There was evidence in the past when you looked retrospectively at people with cancer. This was a Californian study, if I remember rightly, that people who were low in vitamin D, there seemed to be an association, particularly in that case, with bowel cancer. I'm not aware of multiple myeloma, but in that case, with bowel cancer. But the problem is, when you look retrospectively at these things, vitamin D was your vitamin D level was probably just a sign of your lifestyle. So if you're less likely to get out and about, less likely to be taking exercise, you are more likely to develop something like bowel cancer. So unpicking whether it's vitamin D or a lifestyle associated with low vitamin D is really hard to do.
1: Right.
16: So again, if you're thinking that vitamin D is going to prevent a bloodborne cancer, I think you've got to be a bit careful about that.
1: Because that's the key. It's about preventing things. Because it would raise your levels, right? If you had a vitamin D supplement, will it raise your levels of vitamin D?
16: Yes, it will. It will.
1: And but the key here is being able to say, well, you're preventing.
16: That's right.
1: Right.
16: And and again, this research I'm talking about are people largely who are not in residential aged care, who are not frail, who are not away from the sun. And I think that's a different group of people

0: otherwise healthy people.
1: All right. Dr. Norman Swan, my guest this morning at 10:15. Let's look at MRIs. Now, when are they worth it? Because, of course, as we all know, they're very, very expensive.
0: So what we're talking about is whole body MRI. So there's this whole boom in longevity clinics. And one of the things that some of these clinics offer is say, well, why would you die of cancer when you could have a whole body MRI and we'll diagnose cancer early and cure you, and so you can be cured before we throw all these peptides and other things into you. So a whole body MRI will set you back $3,000, $3,500. And the question is, should you have it done if you could afford the $3,000 or $3,500? So here, there are several problems with it. One is it's likely to pick up abnormalities. You see things that you weren't meant to find out. So you might find a shadow, a lump, or something like that. And then you're on a road to further investigations, maybe even surgery, to find out what that is, to find out that it was nothing at all. And that involves expense, not just in your pocket, but our pockets as well, because if you're privately insured, that puts up your health insurance premiums, but it's also involving Medicare reimbursement as well, and taking up beds in the hospital system or what have you. So there are expenses that flow on from these whole body MRIs, which we all as taxpayers share in as a result of you having the whole body MRI. Now, if they find something, which I'm sure they do in some situations, there'll always be people who will say, my uncle, Tony, they discovered something in his pancreas and it saved his life. And I'm not decrying that. That's fine. But those are not necessarily very common. And if you take the risks versus the benefits, not necessarily there. Now, the second problem is, if you know that you are at particular risk of a cancer, let's say there's a history of pancreatic cancer in your family, or you've got the BRCA1 gene or something like that, then you actually want very specific tests looking at organs in a very special way in order to find out whether you may have a problem in those organs rather than a whole body MRI.
1: So specific, use it for specific organs, specific issues.
0: Diagnostic purposes, that's right.
1: Okay.
0: Now, radiologists do have artificial intelligence helping them out to find things,

0: needs further investigation. And the final word of warning about whole body MRI is that it can give you a false sense of reassurance. Just the way calcium and vitamin D might give you a false sense of reassurance that I'm protected against fractures and falls when you're not. In this situation, you could have a normal MRI and a month later be diagnosed with cancer, either because the cancer is rapidly growing or because the MRI has missed it. So just because you've got an MRI on the 25th of May 2026, which says it's clear, does not give you cause for comfort on the 26th of June 2026, because something else might have emerged. And you might think it's nothing because I had an MRI a month ago when it could well be something.
1: Just stay there, Dr. Norman Swan, because Murray has been so patiently waiting because he does have an MRI story to share. G'day, Murray. Tell me what happened 30 years ago.
2: Well, this is a targeted to the brain. Yeah. So about 30 years ago, my wife had a condition with vision. We went to doctors, just about every specialist. And in the end, we go back to the GP and looking at all this stuff. We couldn't find what was wrong. She had vision problems, headaches and all that sort of stuff. And the suggestion was we're going to have an MRI. There are only two in the state. We could have it done publicly under whatever. If we waited 6 months, we decided to pay cash and go and have it done. And the condition was shown in her brainstem like the full moon on a clear night. It was that obvious.
1: Gee. And I guess that speaks to what you were saying, Dr. Norman Swan. Thank you for that, Murray, because that was a targeted MRI.
0: Yeah, and for diagnostic purposes, you had a set of symptoms and it was the logical test. It's a really good scan and radiologists are good at reading it, particularly with the help of artificial intelligence these days. But that's a specific scan with a history, and the radiologist reading that MRI would have been very alert to that there might be something going on in this person's brain, and they look super closely at the brain specifically rather than having to deal with the whole body. And by the way, the whole body doesn't include the whole body. Sometimes it doesn't include the knees and lower limbs.
1: Right.
0: So
1: would have thought that a pretty important part of your body.
0: Your rotten knee. Well, you probably know you've got a rotten knee already.
1: We don't need an MRI to know what we already can feel. Look, one more call on this. You've just sort of hit a nerve, I think, with the MRIs. Let's go to Mike. Hi, Mike. What's your story?
3: Mine isn't MRIs, but it's CT angiograms. So. Yep. I was in the Army for a long time, and then when I got out, we had a cardiologist come to our Army Association and said, "Oh, you guys that were super fit, go get a CT angiogram." So I had one, I was fine, but a couple of friends of mine that went, one had a weak aorta artery and the other one needed a double bypass. And the people conducting the examination, the radiographers, said sometimes we phone the cardiologist while they're still in the machine.
1: Goodness me. Mike, thank you.
0: So a CT angiogram is one of those tests where if it was as cheap as chips, you'd probably do it on a lot more people than have it done, because it actually can tell if it's completely clear, you can be sure that your arteries are clear. But sometimes it picks up early lesions, which are the ones that are going to blow up when you're in your 40s, causing sudden cardiac death. So some people argue that if you actually got the cost of that down to manageable proportions, it might be a test that you would do more routinely, but because it is a good test. But at the moment, you couldn't justify it cost-wise for the whole population.
1: Yeah. Healthcare is not cheap. Dr. Norman Swan, you are, though. We get you for free every week and we'll speak to you again next Monday.
0: You haven't had my invoice yet. Swipe the card on the way out if you don't mind.
1: We've been waiting 10 years for it. It still hasn't arrived. Good on you. And thank you, Mike. I appreciate you sharing that story.

We were telling you how there is a 2-year wait list to see paediatricians in the public health system. Well, she has responded to these figures in Parliament, and we'll bring you a little of what she's had to say.

0: That's Yaz. The Only Way Is Up on 102.5 ABC Perth. It is 26 minutes past 10. Nice to be with you.
1: What happened in that late tribunal hearing? What went on during the day in sport? If you need to catch up, we'll wrap it all up on Extra Time, Monday to Wednesday nights from 7 on 102.5 ABC Perth and ABC WA.
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0: Now, you might remember, I was telling you Thursday of last week that children are waiting almost 2 years for paediatric specialists in the public health system. Now, I spoke to Dr. Stephen Ooh. He's the paediatrician representative for the AMA, Australian Medical Association, here in WA. Well, the WA Health Minister, Meredith Hammett, has been asked about those long wait times by reporters this morning, and this is how she has responded.
4: Well, look, we are doing a lot of work with our child development service, including boosting funding and increasing staffing numbers. So we've increased staff by about 100 FTE in an earlier investment. And this year's budget, we saw funding of about $49 million to continue our work. We're doing a range of things to meet the needs of families. And

0: They're doing well. They continue to test negative. We've got no concerns about their health and well-being. We continue to work with the Commonwealth. And I'm sure everyone in Western Australia joins with me in hoping that those people remain well and so they can be reunited with their family and friends once their period of quarantine is over.
1: There you go. So they're doing all right and they're still testing negative, which is fantastic. Nadi, we're on the wait list on a private paediatrician to have my daughter diagnosed with ADHD. We've been waiting since October. Now we've been told March. Now we're being told August. It is what it is, but even privately, we're still having to wait. Absolutely. Those wait times are long, both public and private system, and we've been talking about it for quite a few years now, and they still are stubbornly high. Hello.
2: Hi.
1: Garrett Mundy.
2: Hi.
1: Hi. Hey.
2: Yeah, those wait times are long, and while you wait, behaviours become, for various conditions, become more entrenched.
1: Correct.
2: And treatment becomes harder. I know because we've done this.
1: Yeah. And these are children who are developing who do need, and Dr. Oo said exactly the same thing. He goes, these are kids you can't afford to be waiting 2 years to get the assistance that they need. So timing is crucial.
2: Or you might find a paediatrician like us who is getting close to retirement works alone and does not have, that's all I'll say.
1: I know, but then when that person retires, then you're going to have to find somebody else.
2: Yep.
1: And so then that process starts again and the waiting starts again. There you go. I know, it's tough. I really feel for you. Hey, Garrett, what's happening in the newsroom?
2: In the news, Nadia, federal independent Allegra Spender says Australian voters have had enough of what she's calling cookie-cutter politics. She says that's why she's been having conversations with other Teal independents about setting up a new political party to better represent the people. Ms Spender says she shares the concerns of many constituents who say they're worried about the future of Australian politics. Seven Australians who are on board a flotilla sailing to Gaza have touched down in Sydney, speaking of their time in Israeli detention. They were among 11 Australians on the global Samud flotilla, who were detained by Israeli authorities and deported. Dozens of friends and family members waited to greet them at the arrival gate at Sydney Airport this morning. And oil prices have fallen sharply on hopes of a deal that could bring an end to the Iran war. Brent crude is selling at around $98 a barrel. That's down more than 5%. The US President Donald Trump earlier announced an agreement with Tehran had been largely negotiated, but later urged his team not to rush a deal. That's the news, Nadia.
3: Newsbeats.
2: The enhanced games are underway in Las Vegas, as you have been watching with great interest, I'm sure.
1: No. Oh, and Mitch touched on it. He said, I don't like it. He's going to watch, but I think he was saying James Magnussen's already won some swimming races, which is no surprise given he's super juiced up.
2: Yeah. Poor Mitch. I mean, he's got a professional obligation to stay abreast of these things.
1: Yeah, but he doesn't like it.
2: No, the steroid Olympics. And it's a whole thing. It's about testing the limits of human possibility with drugs and, you know, enhanced suits and stuff like that.
1: And there's risks there.
2: Absolutely. Health risks.
1: Yeah.
2: I don't like it. That's it. That's all I say, Nadia. Can I tell you what else I don't like? And it's not often that I get to critique the listener, Nadia, but I don't like this list of songs.
1: Oh!
2: I know that I get judged every day. And that's fine. That's the exalted position I'm in. But I don't like the list of songs, Nadia.
1: My.
2: So I'll just throw it out there right now. We won't be playing Daft Punk's Harder, Better, Faster, Stronger, which is the overwhelming popular choice on this list. So I don't like it. And I'm going to take personal affront to Mary, who suggested Your Love Is Lifting Me Higher by Rita Coolidge, then said, don't expect a mention as I realise you do not know many of the songs us oldies suggest. Mary.
1: He does.
2: Oh, possibly Marie, I'm not sure, but Mary, that's an outrageous thing to say to your newsreader. I'm going to keep going here, Nadia. Tess suggested That Power by Will.i.am and Justin Bieber because it contains the lyrics Bigger, Better, Stronger, Power, making it higher and higher. She says, this will blow the cobwebs out this morning and no doubt we'll get a few naysayers. I'm a naysayer, Tess. No chance. That's it. I've had my little rant, Nadia. Today's winner is Jackie. Jackie's song, because this song contains the lyrics, higher and higher, baby, and it's a terrible thing to lose, which would be after all those enhancements. Jackie, for you, this is ELO's Living Thing.

0: Well, I've got to say, Garrett was very harsh about your song choices, but you've been very kind in your thumbs up for this song. Oh, I do think it was a good choice. Apparently the rest was rubbish. So well done to those who chose this one. And he lives to play another day. Hello, Joe.
1: Morning, Nards. Now, I know you are a massive sport fan. Your kids play a lot of sport. You've been involved in sport all your life. And
0: my chicken sandwiches.
1: Oh, yeah.
0: My chicken and
1: mayo.
0: Well,
1: you influenced my cricket.
0: Yeah, for cricket.
1: Cricket morning teas.
0: My chicken rolls were, you know,
1: lasting
0: legendary.
1: A lasting legendary legacy. But there was so much. I remember all the excitement when the Tillys were competing in the Women's World Cup, and it felt like everybody really got on board and there was this momentum and women's sport was doing really well. But I want to know what people are seeing when it comes to their own community at a sort of a local club level. Do the girls and women in your life who play sport have enough facilities and support and sponsorship and coverage? And how easy is it for them to move through that sporting system, sort of from the grassroots right through to the elite level? Because I'm going to have a chat with a West Australian who has played sport at an elite level. She grew up in the country, wanted to play footy. She's not very old, I'll add, and had four brothers. Footy wasn't an option because there was no footy for girls back then. And she and some others have started an outfit called Not All Clubs because they really want to address what they see as the inequity. The girls not getting the same access to

0: Even just training facilities.
1: Well,
0: I mean, she talked about going and playing footy, and there weren't even toilets for the girls to use. It's there was one light.
1: My daughter, she plays footy and rows and a few things, but she's with Ingwood Mount Lawley Roos, and they, you know, after years and years and years, finally got some new club rooms, which the council paid for, but they needed those to be able to accommodate girls' teams. And until they got those, because they needed the extra change rooms and separate change rooms and extra toilets, they actually couldn't accommodate girls' teams. And now they have female teams, which is great, but that was the barrier. We've also been to grounds, Joe, where they've got demountables, and the girls get the demountables.
0: And
1: isn't
0: what about
1: that, isn't
0: coaches?
1: That great?
0: Because there was a lot of discussion over the weekend at various sporting events that I was at, and the access to coaches. So I was hearing stories of boys with paid coaches who'd had sort of professional sporting experience, whereas the girls' teams, it's often the parents' coaching.
1: Well, it depends at what level. I mean,

0: That to somebody who has spent much of his life helping drivers out of sticky situations, you know, breakdowns, flat tyres. How has roadside assistance evolved over the past 100 years in this state? And I want to know how well you know your way around your car. If you break down, how many of you can lift the bonnet and actually sort it out? Because with all the digitisation and the modern technology, it's pretty hard these days. Who can still change a tyre? Know where your jack is? How many of you know where your jack is?
1: I do. My dad taught me.
0: Yeah, that's it. So we'll get into that. And just a reminder, it is Monday, so Tech Talk with Tech Daddy. Oh, and Twitchers, listen up, because the results of the annual Aussie Bird Count will be announced. We will have a chat to Sean Dooley and fill you in on which is the most commonly sighted and heard bird in this country.
1: Good on you, Joe. She'll be with you from 12:30. And, of course, keep listening, Ollie, on the drive home from 3 o'clock. On the wait times for paediatricians, Nadia, speech therapists and OTs are actually picking up a lot of the slack, says this listener, for early intervention for autism and ADHD while everybody waits. We need to start paying these people a decent salary as well. And this one, my granddaughter went on the public wait list in year 4. She's now year 9 and has just been offered an appointment last month. That's a wait of almost 5 years. It's 17 to 11. Next, though, there's been a lot of talk about whether the Teal MPs will form a new political party. If it happens, at least one independent LP MP

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3: 16 minutes to 11. Well, this is big news in Canberra today because some of the Teal MPs have confirmed they have are having active discussions about forming a new political party, although they've been at pains to say nothing is set in stone. Now, Zali Steggall and Allegra Spender held a joint media conference at Parliament House this morning. This is Zali Steggall first.
4: I'm in my third term. Obviously, there's a lot of speculation out there, some of it correct, some of it incorrect. As a community independent, I've always been very keen to look at how do I grow the impact. There's been significant changes. We saw last term the government, Labor and the coalition come together to do a deal when it came to donation reform and spending reform, very much to try and lock out competition and lock the game for the major parties. And then what we're seeing evolve is a growth of One Nation and people frustrated with the major parties.
3: All right. Now, this was Allegra Spender.
5: I'm trying to be open about this because this is a live discussion. This is tricky, you know, but I think at the same time, my view on this is that you need to meet the moment, and we've got some challenges facing our country which say I think there's some different options need to be on the table, whether it's an evolution, whether it's a party, whether it's just working together differently. I think this is what we need to be thinking about and dealing with right now. I'm saying I don't know where it's going yet. Not everyone will necessarily be there at the beginning. It doesn't, you know, I think this is about if there's appetite, it will grow. If it's not, it won't. And I think that's, you've got to build the case. We'll see what happens.
3: All right. So where does the independent member for Curtin sit on all of this? Her name is Kate Chaney and she's with me now. Kate, good morning.
6: Good morning, Nadia.
3: You've ruled out this morning joining any sort of new party. Why is that?
6: Well, I'm all for working collaboratively with my colleagues, but I don't think that joining a political party is what my community wants me to do at this stage. I ran as an independent. I've acted as an independent. I do have quite a lot of common ground in terms of values with a bunch of the other community independents, but I think we can continue to work constructively and improve, you know, our effectiveness and our efficiency even more without having to actually form a political party.
3: Is the concern, Kate Chaney, that when you join a political party, you actually may lose some of your independence?
6: Absolutely. I mean, that's the thing about a political party. And I think that was something that people across Australia were pretty frustrated that they didn't really know what their representatives thought or stood for because they had to stick to a party line. And it's not really what I would have to do at this stage. So I think I can continue to have an impact as an independent, holding the government to account on things like gambling reform, driving the national agenda on policies like tax reform and AI, and delivering for my community as well, like the $10 million announced yesterday for Cottesloe Foreshore. So there are plenty of ways that I can continue to contribute. And I am open. I mean, the world is changing. The political poles are shifting. And I'll continue to have an open mind about how best to contribute to our democracy. But it doesn't look like it's forming by joining a political party at this point.
3: At this point. But, I feel like you're almost leaving the door open, maybe, Kate Chaney, down the track.
6: Well, I think it would be foolish to, you know, rule anything out forever. I think we've seen what happens when politicians are backed into corners and make promises. You know, the world is changing, and I'll continue to assess what I think is the best way to serve my community. But I don't think at this stage my community wants me to join a political party, and I don't really want to either. You know, I stood as an independent, and I'm still pretty committed to the things that I said were important when I originally said yes to running.
3: What about strength in numbers, you know, and things that, and you've talked about, I will get to gambling in a moment, but you know, one of the things that the Teals this morning were saying is, you know, there's strength in numbers and the political landscape, as you've also said, is evolving. Is there an argument there?
6: There is an argument. There are pros and cons of every different structure, but I think that there can be strength in numbers from people who are answerable to their communities as well. I mean, there are certainly, on the gambling front, I think there are people from all parts of politics who want to see more action, and having strength in numbers from people from diverse backgrounds is also really powerful.
3: One Nation was mentioned.

0: mentioned at the press conference as a threat. Do you see them now as a real threat? I mean, some are going as far as saying, you know, they could be the next opposition party.
1: Well, I think there is a big difference between a poll now and what happens at an election in 2 years' time. But what I think is the biggest threat is that the Liberal Party now is moving further to the right in some effort to chase that vote. And we've really lost that right centre party that we had when I was a kid. And I think that's worse for the country as a result if we see what's left of the Liberal Party moving further to the right. So One Nation is having an impact. But one of the things that I think appeals to people about One Nation is that they don't just toe those major party lines. They speak, you know, out loud about what they think. And I think community independents can also do that, but be more aligned with the specific nuances of their communities. Most of the big issues that we're facing as a country don't fit into a neat left-right political spectrum. We need to have some nuance in there where you know, different values can be expressed.
0: Do you come across a lot of people that now say to you, yeah, I'm voting One Nation?
1: Well, I think that when I do speak to people who are voting One Nation, a big part of it is declining trust in the major parties and this sense of disillusionment. And we need to listen to that. That's real. But there are different ways for that to be expressed. And I think that having representatives who are deeply connected with their community and prioritise the interests and values of their community over a party line is the way to rebuild that trust and to make sure that we do have a functioning and flourishing democracy, because that loss of trust and that scepticism, that sense that the big parties are acting for vested interests, not for the general public, that's real, and it's a real threat to our democracy. So giving people an alternative to that that is more closely aligned with their values and connected to our community, I think, is the only path back to trust.
0: Yeah, well, you mentioned gambling reform. I know this has been a big issue for you that you've been pushing and you know, following off the back of the Murphy report, banning all gambling ads, which that report recommended some 1,000 days ago, I think it was. Would you be in a stronger position as a party to fight for that sort of thing? Because I noticed you taking out a newspaper ad over the weekend.
1: Yeah, there was a newspaper ad on the weekend with a really strong statement, open letter to the Prime Minister about the need to act on gambling ads. And I think one of the strengths of it was that it brought together crossbenchers who don't agree on a bunch of other stuff. So finding the unlikely allies and showing that there is support from people who come from different types of communities is a real strength in trying to drive policy change. So I don't think that necessarily all speaking with one voice, you know, makes that stronger. I think the diversity of the people who are backing a reform like that is a big part of why the government should listen to it.
0: What do you think it will take for Labor to go further on gambling? It just feels like they've made up their mind and they've come up with a compromise.
1: Yeah, they call it a compromise, but there was a documentary aired last week, and one of the interviews in there was done in October last year, and it was the head of the gambling lobby, Kai Cantwell, saying we'd be happy with limiting it to 3 ads an hour. Mm. Now, that's exactly, 6 months later, that's exactly what the Prime Minister has come out and announced as a compromise position. It's not a compromise. It's what the gambling industry wants. So I think that there is an opportunity still. No legislation has been introduced, and the government has an opportunity to turn this into something that it will be proud of, not an announcement that it buried during the budget lockup while all the media were literally locked in a room. That's not what you do with reform that you're proud about. And it's not too late. There's a window now of a couple of months for people to contact their MP, tell their MP if they think that we should phase out gambling ads like we did with tobacco. And the government could turn around and say, you know, we're making our reform package even stronger and introduce some legislation that will make us feel proud.
0: All right, I'll leave it there, Kate Chaney. I've got to say some of your constituents are texting through applauding your decision to stay independent.
1: Oh, good to hear, Nadia. I'll keep talking to my community and keep listening to how they think I should be working constructively.
0: Well, they're the ones that vote you in. Kate Chaney, thank you for your time. She's the independent MP for Curtin. Well, look at the text. Good on you.

Kate, stay independent. I'm one of your constituents, and that independence is largely why I keep supporting you. This one from Jay. I live in Curtin. I've been delighted with Kate Chaney's policies and representation, and I completely agree with her staying independent. This will not prevent her supporting good issues pursued by other parties, and it leaves her free to follow her own values. Thank you. Yeah, Richard, the same. Good on you, Kate. Stay independent. But this one. Strength in numbers is better, says Alan. Without that, it continues to be all care, no responsibility. Bev reckons being on your own means you can have your own opinion, so she's with Kate. Yeah, I've got to say, overwhelmingly, you are more than happy for her to stay independent. But, you know, the door is slight. She did say, you never say never, but at this point in time, she has no interest in joining a party of teals. And I just wonder what you think about that. You can let me know. You can keep sending some texts through if you like, 0437 221025. Let's have some music as we head towards the news at 11 o'clock. A little bit of Joe Cocker for you.

0: There you go. Joe Cocker, Unchain My Heart on 102.5 ABC Perth. Gee, it's been a busy morning. Thank you so much for your company. I've got to say a lot of you like the idea of Kate Chaney resisting calls to join a political party, having a independent till party, because most of you are saying, well, if you do that, then you lose your independence, which is what she said. So anyway, watch this space. We'll see if they do get it off the ground. Tomorrow, what role is artificial intelligence playing in the defence industry? You'll find out.
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5: This is ABC News. Good morning, I'm Garrett Mundy. WA's aged care minister says state healthcare systems have been left short-changed with the federal budget underspending on aged care. Simone McGuirk says money for dementia care and co-contribution changes are welcome, but a lack of aged care beds is putting pressure on the entire healthcare system. She says modelling suggests Western Australia will need up to 2,700 new aged care beds by 2030. Ms McGuirk says the Commonwealth should have matched the state government's low-interest loan scheme for new aged care builds.
6: We were disappointed to hear that the federal government wasn't putting additional money into that massive new build program that is needed.
5: The state opposition has called on the Cook government to spend more on regional distributor roads. Western Australia recorded 4 road deaths over the weekend, including a 22-year-old man who was hit by a car on the Mitchell Freeway last night. Nationals MP Julie Freeman, who is the opposition's spokeswoman for road safety, says regional roads are overrepresented in the road toll. She's told ABC Radio Perth the money spent on primary distributor road upgrades shows the resources for regional and local distributor upgrades are there.
7: The work that's already been done on the main roads by the government has proven to drop the accident rate on those roads. So now it's the turn of the local roads, and local governments don't have the resources to do it themselves. They need the state government to step up.
5: A Senate Estimates Committee has been suspended after a tense exchange between Nationals Senator Bridget McKenzie and Labor's Glenn Stirl. Senator McKenzie was questioning the Infrastructure and Transport Department over its spending when Senator Stirl challenged her to a debate on various topics, saying he would cut her up and calling her a fool and an ignoramus. Senator McKenzie sniped back before the committee was suspended.
8: So ignoramus, going to carve me up, going to cut me up. Anything else, Stirl?
9: Oh, no, that'll do for
8: me. What a charmer.
9: That'll
8: ladies, I hope you're listening.
5: Several so-called teal independents say they're open to forming a new political party to counter the rise of One Nation and offer an alternative to major party politics. Political reporter Sarah Tomefska has more.
10: Independents like ACT Senator David Pocock and Sydney MPs Zali Steggall and Allegra Spender say they've been discussing the prospect of forming a new progressive party, an idea endorsed by former Liberal Prime Minister Malcolm Turnbull, though he says he's not actively involved. The move would give independents access to more campaign funding after new electoral reforms were passed to restrict how much money can be spent per seat. Labor says the reforms aim to take big money out of politics, while independents say it rigs the playing field in favour of the major parties.
5: Australia's top spy chief has defended shifting resources from counter-terrorism to espionage in the years leading up to the Bondi terror attack, while fronting the Anti-Semitism Royal Commission. Gavin Coote has this story.
11: ASIO Director General of Security Mike Burgess faced questions over why the national terrorism alert level was lowered from probable to possible in November 2022. He's told Council Assisting Richard Lancaster the risk of jihadist terror had declined with the fall of the Islamic State Caliphate, and ASIO pivoted to combating the threat of foreign interference.
12: At no time do I believe we had anything serious inquiries that was left uninquired or investigated. So,
13: In terms of counter-terrorism.
11: The terror threat level was raised again in August 2024.
5: Officials in California say they've received positive news as they race to contain a toxic leak. A massive tank containing a flammable chemical is at risk of failure, and authorities have warned of two scenarios. It could either rupture and spill, or it will blow up. Thousands of residents in Orange County have been evacuated from their homes, but fire officials now say they might have found a potential crack in the tank. Local Fire Chief TJ McGovern says crews are creating dams to contain any chemicals if the tank spills.
13: We know you're out of your homes. We want to get you back, but we cannot do that until it's deemed safe. But I want to reiterate, last night, this operation that we did gave us positive intel to make educated decisions today in the positive light. We're not there yet, but this was a step in the right direction.
5: Light showers possible over the Eucla and southern interior this afternoon. It'll remain windy over the northern Gascoyne, as well as the Pilbara, central and northern interior, and southern Kimberley. For Perth, a mostly sunny afternoon, northeasterly winds 15 to 20 kilometres an hour later in the evening, a forecast top of 23 degrees, still reaching for that. Right now in Perth, it's 18.6. ABC News, it's 11:05.
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25: Patrick Radden-Keefe is here today. Patrick is a staff writer at The New Yorker, and he's the best-selling author of Empire of Pain, the story of the Sackler Dynasty and OxyContin, and also of Say Nothing, a history of the Troubles in Northern Ireland, which was made into a TV series. Patrick Radden-Keefe's new book begins with a description of a scene that was picked up by a surveillance camera in London in the early hours of the morning back in 2019. And this camera footage captured a grainy image of a balcony on a block of luxury flats right near the Thames River. On it, you can see a shadowy figure on the balcony moving anxiously from side to side, and then he jumps. His name was Zach Brettler, and he was 19 years old. Zach was the much-loved son of well-to-do parents who had been increasingly alarmed by his behaviour. Zach had come to love money, and he somehow seemed to be making a ton of it from investment deals while he was still in high school. His parents then discovered that Zach had been going around town pretending to be the son of a Russian oligarch, and he was reveling in the glitzy accessories that come with that wealth, until his fakery brought him into the company of some seriously dangerous people. This story is told in Patrick Radden-Keefe's fascinating new book, London Falling. He's in Australia at the moment as a guest of the Sydney Writers' Festival. Hello, Patrick.
26: It's great to be with you.
25: Tell me how you found the story of Zach Brettler.
26: So in the summer of 2023, I was living in London. I normally live in New York, but I had moved my family over to London because we were producing a television drama based on my book, Say Nothing. And I was an executive producer on the show, and it's funny because executive producer can mean different things. And some days it just means you're somebody who kind of sits around looking important but not doing much of anything. And that would generally be the description of me on this particular day. There were times when I was very involved in this series, but on this day I was just sitting around on my phone, and a stranger plopped down next to me, and we got to chatting. I try to engage strangers in conversation as often as possible. I think it's good practice for a journalist. So I just started chatting with this guy, and I told him what I do. I told him that I write for the New Yorker magazine, and I write these investigative narrative pieces. And he said, "I might have a story for you." And people often say that to me. And most of the time, once they start talking, I have a kind of sinking feeling, which is that you have a story, but it's probably not a story for me. And in this case, I kind of knew immediately that I was in. And what he said was, "I know a family here in London. I'm very close with them. In 2019, they had a tragedy. They lost a child. Their 19-year-old son, Zach, died in mysterious circumstances. And after his death, his parents, whose names are Matthew and Rochelle, were trying to figure out what had happened to him. He'd gone off this balcony. How did he go off the balcony? Why did he go off the balcony? What was he doing there in the first place? And they made this astonishing discovery, which is that unbeknownst to them, their teenage son had had a secret life and had been moving around adult London with an alter ego. He'd been pretending that he was the son of a Russian oligarch. And so this guy, his name was Andrew, the friend of the family,

0: he'd said about that much. And I said, if this family will speak with me, this is my next thing.
1: What's your nose like for these stories, Patrick? It's quite extraordinary. I've just read your piece in the New Yorker. You wrote about a situation in Louisiana where people are deliberately crashing into the sides of semi-trailers to collect insurance money, and that's been an ongoing and complex scam as well. What's the little thing about that that made you go, hello, this is not just one of those stories that someone has suggested? There's something there.
0: Yeah, I mean, I sort of know it when I see it with a story, and I usually know it almost immediately.
1: Is it the thing you want to inquire about too much in your head, or do you just feel this tickle and go with it?
0: I feel a tickle. Yeah, I don't have a kind of analytical... You know, usually I can look back afterwards and say, oh, it had this, it had that. You know, it's a story of family. It's got surprises. It's got whatever. But in the moment, I think I've gotten better. I've been doing this 20 years, and I've gotten better at being very sensitive to my own interests and attention span. And so if you start telling me a story and I feel myself moving in and kind of leaning in and I have questions and my heart rate picks up just a tiny bit, it's almost physiological. But that's usually a good indication to me that, first of all, that I'll be happy to invest the kind of time that I have to invest in these stories. It'll sustain my own interest. And then maybe more importantly, that I'll be able to sustain yours, sustain the readers.
1: So the idea of a 19-year-old pretending to be the son of a Russian oligarch who then ends up dead, that's going to tickle you, of course, and that's quite natural. What about his family? What kind of family did Zach Brettler grow up in?
0: So his family, Matthew and Rochelle, are today they're in their early 60s, kind of an upper-middle-class London family with a nice apartment in central London. Matthew works in structured finance. Rochelle's a freelance journalist. There was an older boy, is an older boy, Joe Brettler, who was a few years older than Zach. Zach was born in the year 2000 into a kind of comfortable, loving, bourgeois, well-educated, well-connected London family. There was an interesting wrinkle in his family history, which is that both Rochelle and Matthew were the children of Holocaust survivors. And in fact, their fathers had both survived the Holocaust, but lost virtually their whole families. And both of these men had arrived in London as teenagers, essentially solo in the world, having lost their families in Europe. They both arrived and kind of had to make new lives in London. So there was that bit of backdrop. But other than that, Zach was a kid who I think to to any normal way of thinking, you'd say this was a very privileged child. He was born with a lot of advantages, a lot of opportunities. But he came of age in a period in which London was transforming into a destination for plutocrats. And so he grew up feeling as though he actually didn't have quite enough because his family didn't own a huge mansion and they didn't drive a luxury sports car.
1: His grandfather had been a very public rabbi and been one of those rabbis that had conversations with Britain on television about, you know, how to be a good person in this world. And his parents had tried to inculcate those values of moral reflection in him. He seemed to go another way entirely, didn't he?
0: Yeah, I mean, I think there was a tradition in this family. You know, his grandfather was a guy named Hugo Grin, who, after surviving the Holocaust and building a new life in London, became a rabbi and became, you know, perhaps the most famous rabbi in London in the second half of the 20th century. He was kind of a public intellectual. There was a famous BBC radio show called Moral Maze, and he was a regular on that series. And Zach's parents did raise him to do the right thing. They had a sense that was both kind of quite British, I think, and also maybe particular to the children of refugees, which they were, which was that you want to live within your means. You know, you don't want to live too ostentatiously. And Zach ended up getting rejected from the quite elite school that his big brother got into. And at 13, he took that rejection quite to heart. And he ended up at another school called Mill Hill on the northern outskirts of London, which was a fancy private school, a fee-paying school, but not as academically rigorous. And when he got there, he was surrounded by the children of oligarchs, the children of this generation of foreign plutocrats who had found a commodious second home in London. And I think Zach was very taken in by the swagger of these kids, their kind of blingy lifestyle. They partied in fancy hotels. They wore designer clothes. There's a story about how there were dormitories on campus, and it was about an 8-minute walk from the dorm to the classroom. And on cold winter mornings, these boys would summon Ubers to take them rather than do the 8-minute walk. But Zach, I think, was a combination of things, right? He came into this school. He'd been rejected from the other school. He was at a bit of an inflection point in his life. And he was an adolescent in that kind of very malleable, sort of plastic form that we all remember from being

0: adolescent where you're kind of distinguishing yourself from your parents, trying to figure out who you're going to be. He was also a child of social media. He grew up very much on Instagram and followed his own preoccupations in that way. And I think he was kind of taken in by all this. And so he sort of rejected those more...
1: The sober moral reflection of experience.
0: Exactly. The kind of more incremental... Mm. Again, it's not that his parents were quite well off, but they had a sense that you live a decent life, you squirrel some money away if you can, you live within your means, you try and have a kind of comfortable retirement, but... It wasn't the sort of bet big, push all your chips into the middle of the table and you've got to kind of win it all or you're a loser ethos that I think is actually quite prevalent among a certain kind of man, it must be said, today.
1: So he's hanging around with the kids of Russian oligarchs. What made London in particular so attractive to Russian oligarchs? Why aren't they coming here? It's warmer here, for example. I don't know if we really want that happening here. But nonetheless, why London in particular?
0: I think there are a bunch of reasons. London, going back centuries, had been a place where people with money from other shores would sometimes relocate.
1: Well, in search of respectability.
0: In search of respectability, in search of bigger opportunities. You obviously had people from the Commonwealth. You had people from the colonies who would come to London to seek their fortune. So there is a sort of tradition of people coming from foreign lands and relocating to London. But I also think that part of this story, you have to kind of go back really to the mid-20th century when there were these two quite profound changes in London. One is that between roughly 1960 and 1980, all the docks in London closed. And this city, which had been a shipping capital for centuries, a port city, suddenly ceased to be that. And this whole industry that had kind of sustained, if you've been to London, really everything east of Tower Bridge, that all just went away practically overnight. And at the same time, manufacturing jobs declined. The factories shut down. 80% of jobs in manufacturing disappeared during that same 20-year or so period. And so the city had been a city that built things, and it stopped being that. And so when Margaret Thatcher comes in the 80s, there's a little bit of a sense of, well, who are we going to be? What's our role if we're not a factory town or a port city? And the answer became, London will be a financial capital between Europe and Asia. It'll become a destination for money and for people who had it. And there was a kind of active effort to, first of all, deregulate the banking industry and then attract these kinds of people. Coincidentally, you then have the collapse of the Soviet Union, this generation of pretty rapacious post-Soviet businessmen who acquired enormous amounts of capital very, very quickly. It's interesting, I think the collapse of the Soviet Union was kind of an ideal place if you were morally unscrupulous to make a fortune quickly. But
1: you just seize all those state-held assets in oil and
0: gas,
1: and that was
0: that. Yeah, which is what these guys did. And just a handful of people. I mean, there's a quote in the book from one of these oligarchs, Boris Berezovsky, saying at a certain point that he and six other men control 50% of the wealth of all of the former USSR. And the thing is that once they had those fortunes, it was a very insecure place to stay. You wouldn't want to keep your billions in Moscow.
1: No. Rule of law and it's got a bit of wheel wobble.
0: Exactly.
1: In
0: yes.
1: Russian
0: to put it mildly.
1: Right.
0: Yeah.
1: So they felt happy putting their money in London instead.
0: Yes, and London was happy to take it and introduced, it's funny because my country, you know, the Trump administration in its infinite wisdom is now rolling out a golden visa program. And Britain did that 2 decades ago, in part to attract these kinds of people. You know, this wasn't a subtle thing. Boris Johnson, when he was mayor of London before becoming prime minister, he said, London is to the billionaire as the jungles of Sumatra are to the orangutan. We are their natural habitat, and we're proud of that.
1: What a very Boris Johnson thing to say.
0: It is indeed.
1: So meanwhile, Zach Brettler is going to this school. He's immersed in this culture of the kids of plutocrats. And he starts telling his mum and dad about the big money he's making in high school from deals in investment. How much money did he claim to be making? What was he telling his parents about these big scores he was making?
0: You know, initially, he starts small. He's got these kind of little entrepreneurial hustles at school. He's selling clothing and sneakers on the internet. And then he starts to befriend these older businessmen and to start telling his parents about kind of bigger ventures. And so there's a real estate deal that he tells them about. There's a very expensive luxury property called One Hyde Park that he was kind of obsessed with. extremely fancy eyesore built in Knightsbridge. And he told his parents that he had overheard that there was an apartment becoming available, and he knew some people who worked at the Chelsea Football Club, at the time owned by Roman Abramovich, a real Russian oligarch, and that he had made a referral. He essentially let a woman who worked at the club know that this apartment was available, and he got a finder's fee. He told them about oil and gas deals. There was a line of CBD-infused cosmetics, skincare products. There was a big kind of palette of samples that arrived at the home and kind of took up space in the living room, much to the annoyance of his mom and dad. And there was a friend of Matthew, the father, who actually worked in the cosmetics business, and he took a meeting with Zach and his business partner, and he came away saying, look, I'm not going to invest in this project they have, but it sounds like a real viable thing. So one thing kind of led to another, and eventually Zach shows his father a bank statement with £800,000 in an account.
1: Today I'm with Patrick Radden Keefe. He's a staff writer at The New Yorker. He's the author of London Falling. He told his parents his business partner was a man named Akbar Shunji, a wealthy businessman in his 40s. What did he say was the nature of their relationship?
0: So he said that they were friends. He said that they were business partners. He would introduce Akbar as his business partner. And Akbar, I think to Matthew and Rochelle, they didn't meet Akbar in this period of time, but they knew about him. You know, Akbar had a LinkedIn page. There were different kind of corporate bios. He ran a number of companies. One of them was an Indian kind of renewable energy concern. And if you went to the website of this business, there was a big photo. It appeared to show Akbar receiving an award from Narendra Modi, the head of state in India. He seemed quite established. He'd gone to Cambridge University. He came from a wealthy family. He lived in Mayfair, a very posh district in central London. And at one point, you know, Zach would kind of go and hang out with him, and sometimes Zach would walk his dog. He had a big, very expensive-looking dog, a Weimaraner. And at one point, Rochelle, Zach's mother, went with Zach on a walk, and they went to an office that Akbar had on Berkeley Square in Mayfair. I mean, just these kind of absurdly fancy addresses.
1: And yet, Patrick, if I'm told my teenage son is still in high school, is going into business deals with a man who's in his 40s, who describes himself as a thought leader on his website, who's dealing in Bitcoin and renewable energy and CBD-infused cosmetics, and by the way, can we keep a pallet in the family home? If I'm this kid's parents, I'm going to be a little concerned. Were they concerned? Were Rachel and Matthew concerned by all of this?
0: They were, yeah. Listen, I mean, I think that the uncanny place in which they found themselves was one which would be familiar to a lot of people who've parented an adolescent or a young adult, where they were concerned. They felt as though, quite apart from all this, they felt as though their son had turned into a bit of a stranger. They felt that he was becoming somebody they didn't understand. They felt that he was maybe quite consciously rejecting them and their values, but they also didn't want to cast him out entirely. And at a certain point, he turns, you know, by the time he meets Akbar Shamji, he's 18. And as far as they know, he's got money. So in theory, he could just move out of the home and go off and become a businessman. And in fact, that building, One Hyde Park, that he was so obsessed with, that was developed by these two guys, the Candy Brothers, who today are billionaire real estate guys. But at the time, they started their business when they were 18, 19 years old. So there was a precedent for a kind of young hustler kid who wants to get into real estate and other business ventures in London. And so in a queasy way, they just thought, oh, okay, well, maybe that's who Zach's going to be.
1: For a while, Zach moved into an apartment in Riverwalk, this block of apartments that he would later leap from the balcony of. What did he tell his parents about this, the fact that he could afford to stay there and who owned the apartment?
0: So it's interesting. So Akbar, he gets to know and he starts working with Akbar. And Akbar introduced Zach to a friend of his, a guy named Varinder Sharma. And Zach told his parents about Varinder Sharma. He told them that Varinder Sharma was a rubber tycoon and that he worked with Pirelli rubber in some capacity, and that he had several apartments in this building, Riverwalk, this new luxury development overlooking the Thames. And that they'd become friends, they were hanging out, they might do some business together, and that Varinder at a certain point had said that he had three of these apartments, he only used one of them, and he would make one available to Zach, rent-free, I think, for Zach to stay in if he wanted to. And again, the parents were sort of uncomfortable with this, but at the same time, Zach was 18, he did appear to be making money, they were curious because when they looked up Virendra Sharma, they couldn't find anything about him on the internet. Nothing. No connection to Pirelli rubber, nothing at all. And Zach moved in. The parents would ask if they could visit him. He said no. He did do a video chat with them from the apartment there, and they saw this kind of sleek, fancy place that he was staying. It ultimately didn't last. He was only there for a month or two over the course of a summer. He said that he found it quite lonely. It was in Pimlico, a kind of different neighborhood, which is a sort of slightly strange neighborhood to live in.
1: Yeah, it's between Victoria Station and the river. Yeah.
0: Exactly. And it's a bit impersonal. Yeah. It's an area that a lot of people pass through. And so Zach, at a certain point at the end of the summer, he came home.
1: So then we come to the night of November the 28th in 2019. And this is a night when his mother, Rachel, had been very worried about him. And they'd had a fleeting contact during the course of that evening because she was so worried about him. What was the final point of contact that they had?
0: Well, he had gone away for the weekend. So Zach was living at home at that point. Zach had gone off to stay at Virendra's place for the weekend. She knew that. He and Akbar had been having some trouble on a business deal, and he said he was going to go decompress. But after he left, Rochelle discovered that he'd left behind his keys and his jacket. And so there were a few messages she exchanged with him that night. One of them was about the fact that Zach had signed on to do a driver's education program, and he'd used his iPad, and his iPad had his mom's credit card preloaded on it. And so he just asked her, is it okay if I pay for this with the credit card? And she said, it's fine, as long as you do the studying, then yes, we'll pay for this driver's education course. And then when she realized that he'd left these things behind, she sent him an email saying, you've left your things behind, are you really gonna be okay for the weekend? And he wrote back, all good, X. And that was the last thing that he wrote to his mom.
1: So then after 2 o'clock in the morning, that surveillance camera footage shows Zach on the balcony at Riverwalk, five floors up, ducking backwards and forwards, and then he jumps. Now, amazingly, this is footage captured by MI6, isn't it?
0: It is.
1: How are they capturing footage of Zach on the balcony of this building? This is just by coincidence, is it?
0: Well, if you think about it, I mean, MI6 is a highly secure facility. If you ever go and walk around the building, there are big fences, and the whole building is bristling with cameras. And then in 2017, this new apartment building had gone up directly across the river with all of these glass and steel apartments looking out at the British spy agency. So I don't know, but I would assume if you were a British spy master at MI6 and you saw this apartment building where anybody can get an apartment rising up just across the water looking right at your offices,
1: you're going to look back, aren't you?
0: You're probably going to look back.
1: Have you seen this footage or have you just been told about it?
0: I've never seen it. They were very, very careful about who got to see it. The Brettlers saw it and they described it to me. But I also have, I don't just have their explanation of it. Before they had seen it, they had a meeting with the police in which the police told them about the existence of this footage and described it in minute detail to them. And because of a sort of strange quirk in this story, during this whole period of time when Rochelle and Matthew were trying to figure out what happened to Zach and they would sit down and have conversations with people, they would record those conversations on their iPhones. And so for a reporter, it's an interesting situation. The Metropolitan Police in London never cooperated with me during the years I spent investigating this case. But I do have recordings of all of the conversations that they had with the Brettlers, including the conversation in which the chief detective overseeing this whole thing describes in detail that footage to the Brettlers.
1: The way you've described it, he's moving back and forward across the balcony in this apartment, and then he leaps. Is it your understanding that he's moving anxiously, or is it a foggy, dazed type of movement? Or is that just too impossible to pick up from the river?
0: It's too impossible to pick up. Yeah, I mean, the footage is at night. It's grainy. It's taken from a great distance away. If you imagine, he's backlit by a brightly lit apartment, so this is really a silhouette. The way it was described is that he comes out onto the balcony. It's quite a shallow balcony, a long, shallow, curved balcony, and that he crosses over to one side and looks over the edge and then goes all the way over to the other end and looks over the edge. Then he crosses back to the middle and he jumps and he projects outwards toward the river. So it's not, if you jumped right down, you'd hit the pavement. You wouldn't hit the river. He jumps out and it's about 10 feet and he almost makes it clean into the river, but he clips his hip on the embankment on the way down. I can't really speak to the nature of what was happening. I think probably when he went from one

0: side to another. He was looking to see if it was possible to get off the balcony and get to the balcony beneath, or to get to another of the balconies. I think that these were the actions of somebody who wasn't looking to kill himself. I think he was looking to escape.
1: How was his body discovered the next day?
0: The Thames is a tidal river. So on the night when Zach died, the tide was running high. But by the following morning, the tide had dropped. And if you've been to London, you know that the height of the Thames can vary by 20 feet over the course of a day. And so in the morning, a guy named Baxter Willis was commuting to work, and he was walking along Vauxhall Bridge. As the sun was coming up, Baxter Willis looked down at the muddy shoreline that had been revealed by the receding tide, and he saw a body just directly in front of that building, Riverwalk.
1: Now, he couldn't be identified because he'd left his ID at home, so they didn't know who he was. But how about the parents? Were they getting increasingly concerned at this time because they hadn't heard from their son? He wasn't answering his messages. What were they doing about all this?
0: His parents were quite panicked, actually, because when Rochelle had been emailing with him the night before, and by the Friday, he wasn't responding to her, and she had a very strange experience the morning after he left. She had a knock on the door in Maida Vale, where they live, and there was a man who came to the door, a kind of a formally dressed guy, but he seemed like a driver of some sort, and knocked on the door, and he was holding a phone on speakerphone. So there was somebody else kind of listening in. And he said, "Is Zach here?" And Rochelle said, "No, he's not. Who are you?" And the man didn't answer, and he said, "Who are you?" And she said, "I'm his mom. I'm Zach's mom." And then Rochelle heard on this phone a voice, a kind of booming voice through the speakerphone, say, "That can't be his mom. His mom's in Dubai." And she didn't know what to make of that. She'd never been to Dubai. She didn't know who the guy on her doorstep was. She didn't know who the guy on the phone was. And the guy on the doorstep took off. And at that point, she became quite nervous. She tried to get in touch with Zach. He didn't get back. And so she called the police.
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1: Today I'm with Patrick Radden-Keefe. He's the author of London Falling, the story of the death in London of 19-year-old Zach Brettler and the wider story of London's embrace of no questions asked money. There's plenty more to the story after the headlines on ABC Radio. 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
3: Gareth Mundy in the Perth newsroom. The government will introduce its tax legislation to Parliament this Thursday. Labor will combine its entire tax package, including a tax offset of $250 and an instant deduction of $1,000, with the controversial changes to negative gearing and the capital gains tax discount. That move will put pressure on the coalition, which has said it supports tax cuts for workers but is opposed to curbing tax breaks for investors. The Mayor of Cottesloe is calling on the state government to chip in to the proposed renovation of the Cottesloe foreshore. The revamp proposes turning the beach car park into a plaza with grassed terraces. The federal government has committed $10 million in funding, alongside the town of Cottesloe's $5 million input. And the Cuban government says a 15,000-ton shipment of rice donated by China has arrived at the port of Havana. It's the first batch of a promised 60,000 tons that Beijing says it will donate to Cuba. The communist Caribbean country has been under a US trade embargo since 1962 and is grappling with dire food shortages.
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1: Patrick Radden-Keefe is a staff writer for The New Yorker. He's the author of many best-selling books, including Empire of Pain and Say Nothing. His new book is called London Falling, the story of how 19-year-old Londoner Zach Brettler reinvented himself as the son of a Russian oligarch in a city that had opened its arms to that kind of money and was unwilling to ask too many questions about it. He's in Australia as a guest of the Sydney Writers' Festival. So Zach has leapt from the balcony to his death, but his parents don't know this. And so you write about how they organised a meeting with Akbar Shamji, his business partner, in these various deals that he had going on. How did that meeting go with Akbar Shamji? How did he strike them once they met this man?
0: Well, it's interesting. I mentioned earlier that I had access to these recordings that the Brettlers did. And as a reporter, nothing quite matches a real-time recording of conversations. When I first asked the Brettlers about that initial meeting with Akbar, they described it to me one way. They said, well, he seemed very suspicious to us, and we were suspicious of him, and we didn't trust him.
1: And how does the recording sound?
0: Then I listened to the recording, and the recording tells a very different story. Akbar is a kind of polished, polite, reassuring presence. And when he saw the Brettlers, this is a couple days after Zach's disappeared, he said, I'm desperate to help find your son. I've been a mentor to him. I'm going to help. And he also told them, you know, Zach had been claiming that he was the son of a Russian oligarch. So there's this kind of huge revelation. But what I think comes through in that recording is the Brettlers primarily are grateful to Akbar because they feel as though here's this guy who our son has duped. And rather than be angry, he seems only to feel compassion and a desperate desire to help us track our son down. And so that was really the way they felt, I think, about Akbar in the moment.
1: He told them that Zach had told them that he'd become addicted to heroin. How did that strike the parents?
0: They didn't buy it. It's funny, when Akbar told them initially that Zach had been claiming to be the son of a Russian oligarch, that he had this whole secret alter ego and that he was a fabulist, essentially, Rochelle and Matthew were really shocked by this, but they believed it. They were kind of thunderstruck to think that their son could have been doing this, but it sort of fit. It made sense.
1: They'd seen he'd been a champion bullshitter and a few other instances too.
0: Yes. Now, this was taking it to a level that they never could have imagined, but it didn't seem entirely out of character. When Akbar said Zach told us that he was addicted to heroin, actually what happened was that Zach had confessed to Akbar and Verinder that night that he was addicted to heroin, and they sort of all agreed that they would get him help in the morning. And then when Verinder woke up in the morning, Akbar was gone, and their assumption was he was off trying to score dope. Rochelle and Matthew didn't believe that for a second. They believed maybe Zach told these guys that he was addicted to heroin, but they didn't believe that. They didn't think that he could have been addicted to heroin and that they wouldn't have noticed when he was living under their roof.
1: So the picture they have, they still don't know their son is dead, but the picture they have is that he was taken in by these two very wealthy men, Akbar and Virendra Sharma, who, even though he's been telling them a whole pack of lies and he's a fabulous, their concern is for him. They've embraced him. They want to help him with all these things. Virendra Sharma had a few aliases, as it turned out, the man who owned the apartment in Riverwalk. He was known in the criminal world in London as Indian Dave. Who really was this man? Tell me his story, please.
0: This is a story about a young fabulous, Zach Brettler, pretending to be something that he's not. But in fact, there's a trio of men in that apartment, and all of them, they're each trying in a different way to be somebody that they aren't. And we should acknowledge that Akbar Shamji, the supposedly high-flying businessman, just prior to meeting Zach for the first time, had declared bankruptcy. In fact, he was kind of a charlatan. He was being chased by creditors. And Virendra Sharma, who pretended that he was this kind of businessman in retirement, kind of living out his days in this posh apartment overlooking the Thames.
1: And he was fatherly presence.
0: Kind of an avuncular figure in Zach's life. He actually was a semi-retired gangster, leg breaker, extortionist, debt collector. He was the guy who would dangle you off a building if you owed money to unsavory people.
1: And let you go sometimes?
0: Yeah, I mean, Virendra had a pretty rich criminal history. He was known locally as Indian Dave. That was his kind of nom de guerre. And there was at least one, and I think probably more than one, murder that he was linked to in a pretty credible way.
1: So Zach had found himself, through spinning the story, in the company of an extremely dangerous and violent man, in other words. And it was in his apartment that he'd been in the night of his death. It took a long while for the police to connect the missing persons report on Zach to the body that they found on the bed of the Thames. What happened when they searched the apartment at Riverwalk? What did they find in Indian Dave's apartment?
0: Yeah, listen, it took days in part because you had this kind of strange left-hand, right-hand problem where the cops in one part of the city had a John Doe. They had a body that they'd found and they didn't know the identity. And the cops in another part of the city had a missing person. And they it took them days before they realized, 4 or 5 days, that they were one and the same person. At that point, the police finally go into this apartment in Riverwalk, at which stage Virendra Sharma has had the place professionally cleaned. They get in there. Even after it's been professionally cleaned, they noticed some strange, anomalous things. There were blood smears on the wall, which the police, for one reason or another, did not check. They didn't actually test that blood. They photographed it. I've seen the pictures, but they didn't subject it to any tests to figure out whose blood it was. Virendra Sharma himself had a cut over his nose when the police spoke to him. They noted that he had the cut over his nose, but didn't ask him how he got it. And he told them the story that, you know, he had told Zach's parents, which is Zach came over. The three of us were here in the apartment. Eventually, Akbar left. Zach had confessed that he was addicted to heroin.
1: A lot of hugs.
0: A lot of hugs in the end of the evening. And then I went to bed. And when I woke up, Zach was gone, must have gone off trying to find heroin. But then, you know, at the point where they realized that there's a body that's been found, he said he must have gone off the balcony and I had no idea.
1: You said that when Zach leapt off the balcony, his hip was clipped on the embankment wall there. Were there any injuries that weren't consistent or necessarily consistent with the fall that he'd had on his body?
0: Yes, he had a broken jaw.
1: Okay, so there's blood in the apartment. He's got a broken jaw. He's been in the apartment of a man with a fair bit of previous history. And yet his death was ruled a suicide.
0: It was not formally ruled a suicide. It was kind of hinted by the police that it probably was a suicide, but they would never come out and say it in a full-throated way.
1: Nonetheless, the police seem very slow to investigate what is looking like a very suspicious death. What do you make of that, Patrick?
0: Well, I think that there's a backdrop here, which is that going back 2 decades, really since the arrival of the Russian oligarchs in London, there have been some 24 deaths in which people fall off of buildings, they fall off of balconies, they fall in front of tube trains, they fall out of windows, and the police have consistently kind of come in, taken a quick look around and said, looks like a suicide or looks like an accident. And close the case, including cases in which U.S. intelligence believes that these were assassinations. These are very often people who had some connection to Russian interests. The irony with Zach's story is that he didn't really have connections to Russian interests. He was just pretending to. But I think that there was a kind of a learned behavior by the police over the course of 2 decades where when there was the whiff of something more exotic, something that might be difficult to charge and get a conviction on, the police had a tendency just to say, nothing to see here, folks. And you see it again and again. There's a story about a guy, again, Russian-linked, sort of linked to a Russian story, who dies of 24 stab wounds from 2 different knives. And the police

0: And they did this in part because the police said, we will leave no stone unturned. Gradually, they realized that the cops were not going to do that. And so part of what my book is about is these two parents who realize that you know, when you call the cops, nobody's actually going to come and help you. And so they're then in that vacuum forced to become detectives themselves.
1: Today I'm with Patrick Radden Keefe. He's a staff writer at The New Yorker. He's the author of London Falling. The police were able to piece together Akbar Shamji's movements on that night from various surveillance cameras here and there and from this and that. And he was not in the apartment when Zach leapt from the balcony. Nonetheless, his movements were not at all in any way like those he described to the parents initially. And it was a whole different thing. He seemed to have been summoned forwards and backwards. How would you describe his movements on that night, once the police were able to put together his movements from those surveillance cameras?
0: Yeah, part of the fun of this story is that Virendra Sharma, Indian Dave, was this hardened gangster. And as any hardened gangster does, he came into his police interviews and just said, no comment, no comment, no comment, no comment. You know, 260 times he said, no comment. Akbar Shamji talked and talked and talked and talked, but lied about his movements. And so he told all kinds of stories about what had happened that night that just didn't match up with the data the police had. He was in the apartment and then he left. And rather than go home, which is what he told the police he did, he sort of drove around and around in the area quite late at night, as if he was nervous to go too far because he was worried that something bad might be going to happen to Zach.
1: And after Zach jumped?
0: And after Zach jumped, he actually was, he clearly had had some indication something was going to go badly because he got a call from Indian Dave, started racing back to the building, arrived back right around the moment when Zach jumped, went up to the apartment, went back down, and then surveillance cameras capture Akbar Shamji moments after Zach has jumped, walking out to the river, going to the precise spot where Zach has just plunged into the water, craning his body over the river wall and looking into the water, then straightening up, going back to his car and driving home.
1: Were either Virendra Sharma or Akbar Shamji ever charged with anything in relation to Zach's death?
0: No, they were both arrested on suspicion of murder, but ultimately neither of them was charged.
1: How did Virendra Sharma tend to operate when he wanted to extort money from people?
0: Well, he would sometimes dangle people off of buildings. He would threaten people. There's a terrifying story about a guy who he essentially kidnapped and beat and kind of poked a knife into his neck and then stuck his fingers into the knife wound and kind of pressed in. He would also do this thing I learned from a friend of his where he would, if he needed something from you, he would take a knife and he would go over to the stove and he would turn on the stove and he would slowly heat the knife over the stove. And sometimes when the knife was hot, he would come over and actually press it into your flesh. But most of the time, that wasn't required because long before he even approached you with the hot knife, you had told him what he needed to know or given him what he was demanding.
1: Was there any suggestion that he'd done that on the night of Zach's death?
0: Well, there were text messages that Akbar Shamji sent to a third man, to another man who wasn't in the flat that night. But during the time when Akbar was in the flat with Zach and Indian Dave, he texted a friend and said, things are getting really bad here. I'm heating up knives and clearing up blood.
1: A year after Zach's leap from the balcony, Indian Dave was found dead himself. Tell me about the circumstances of his death, what we know, in fact, of the circumstances.
0: Yeah, I mean, the circumstances were quite mysterious, and for a long time it wasn't entirely clear what had happened. The Brettlers one day got a call from the lead detective saying there's something you need to know. Virendra Sharma, our lead suspect in the case, has died in the same apartment, actually, that Zach did, or in the same apartment Zach left and leapt to his death. There was a lot of ambiguity about the circumstances of this. Was it a suicide? Was it an overdose? Was it something else altogether? And finally, there was an inquest, which I attended virtually, and the Brettlers did as well. And the inquest makes clear that Virendra Sharma had a drug problem. He had overdosed, actually, on two occasions. Once on the exact one-year anniversary of Zach's death, he had an overdose and was checked into the hospital and then released. And then he overdosed again a few weeks later, and this time died.
1: Has Akbar Shamji ever been prosecuted for anything in this case, despite his repeated lies to police and to the parents of Zach Bradley?
0: He hasn't. No, I mean, it's one of the more

0: galling aspects of this story is that Akbar Shamji is kind of living his best life right now. He's, you know, he's got various businesses. He's working with his wife. They have a fashion label which dresses members of the royal family, Gwyneth Paltrow, Michelle Obama, these kind of famous women. They make these fancy gowns for them. And, you know, staying at five-star resorts in the Dominican Republic, going back and forth to Dubai.
1: His website's still up and running.
0: His website's still up and running.
1: He's calling himself a thought provoker and a Bitcoin guy and and investor in renewables. And,
0: yeah, the families, they're all on Instagram. There's a lot of kind of posting of a sort, of a kind of aspirational sort, where they're, you know, there they are kind of with champagne and beautiful private clubs in London and so forth. So, no, Akbar Shamji appears thus far not to have faced any consequences for lying so extravagantly to the police in this case. And I should also say, Akbar Shamji clearly knows much more about what happened to Zach than anybody else who is alive today, and won't tell the Brettlers, and won't tell the police, and wouldn't tell me, and seems to be facing very little scrutiny or accountability for that.
1: You hinted at something there a moment ago that suggested that the lack of enthusiasm in which the London Metropolitan Police investigates the deaths, the apparent suicides of people involved in Russian oil money might have a darker explanation that's been hinted at, that's been suggested by some people, that in fact a message is being sent that in return for us accepting your money, we'll allow you to do what you need to do within your own people and your own sphere of influence. Is that about the size of it, the suspicion there?
0: Yeah, absolutely. And listen, I think you need to look no further than, I mean, even in the cases, you know, Litvinenko, the really kind of undeniable cases in which Russian assassins came to Britain and, you know, used very powerful weapons to try, and in some cases successfully, to assassinate people. The diplomatic response, there at least there was a diplomatic response. But when you look at the diplomatic response itself, it's, you know, they expelled a few diplomats, right? It wasn't, you know, there was no real sense of kind of consequences. And then short of that, there are all these other cases in which you have, you know, people kind of dropping left and right in London, and a general policy on the part of the Metropolitan Police to say, nothing to see here.
1: At the beginning, you were talking about that period in the 80s in London when it was transforming itself. All the jobs in shipping and manufacturing left the city, and parts of the East End, like the Isle of Dogs, that had been filled with wharfies, were now being filled with high-rise apartments for people working in finance in the City of London. I was living in London in that period. I remember that kind of hand-wringing that was going on in London at the time. You know, are we selling out our soul to a pack of yuppies was the conversation that was being held in London at the time. And I felt that same kind of feeling again here. There was this feeling that's been unleashed by the arrival of the money of Russian oligarchs, and other oligarchs and their money as well, that London has debauched itself by welcoming these oligarchs and gangsters. But then there's another view that says London's a city that's actually built on colonial plunder. It's a metropolis that's beautiful. Well, the parts that are beautiful anyway are built on the proceeds of plunder. And it's no different in that sense from any other great imperial city. What do you think about all that, Patrick?
0: I mean, I think both can be true. I think, yeah, there's a long history of that. And if you're, it's interesting, it's something that only a few of the reviewers of my book have picked up on. But if you're reading closely, Empire is a thread that runs all the way through it. So there are deeper roots to this history. And I think you could say that a lot of what made the city splendid to begin with was the proceeds of larceny on a grand scale. You know, listen, I lived in London myself, 2000, 2001, and I still love London. I was just there. I mean, I think it's important to acknowledge, just in part because I'm not a joyless human being, that it's a marvelous place, right? And I think that the tricky kind of queasy thing to hold in your head is that part of what gives it the kind of dynamism and the energy that it has is the intermingling of some unsavory stuff, that it's kind of a fantasy to think that you can get the great restaurants and the sparkling real estate and the whole kind of sense of this dynamic global capital that it is without recognizing that a lot of that has a really significant downside. London Falling is ultimately the story about a kid who paid the price for that, you know, who sort of wandered into this kind of glittering fulcrum only to become surrounded by wolves.
1: Your book also exposes timidity, incompetence, complacency in London's Metropolitan Police. Not just in this case, but in those suicides you're speaking of, they're quote-unquote suicides that look a lot like Russian assassinations. Have you succeeded in rattling their cage, or are they just putting up the shutters against this? I mean, this is a best-selling book. I mean, everyone's talking about this at the moment. Have you got them asking questions of themselves? Is Parliament asking questions about this in Westminster?
0: I mean, I hope people are asking questions. Yes, the book is, you know, a lot of people are reading it and talking about it in London. It went right to the top of the Sunday Times list. It's in all the windows of the bookshops. All of that, I think, is comforting for the Brettlers, who for many years were feeling very isolated and kind of forgotten about. In terms of the police, I don't know. I mean, I think it's a tricky thing. Some people would like to see the investigation reopened. Some people would like to see some sort of an inquiry, some kind of parliamentary scrutiny.
1: I'm just struck by the hostility that hard questions were met with at every step of the way.
0: Well, that's the thing. I mean, it's extraordinary. You know, I didn't engage with the article. They didn't engage with the book. When I finished the book, we sent, I don't remember how many it is, but, you know, maybe 200 fact-checking queries to them in a memo saying, we're going to say this, we're going to say this, we're going to say this, we're going to say this. Do you have a comment? Do you have a defense of yourself? Do you have a denial? And they just wouldn't engage. And the kind of...
1: No comment, eh?
0: Yeah.
1: Like 200 and something, just like Dave Sharma, right?
0: Yeah, exactly. Exactly. I mean, that's the thing, right? Indeed, it's the same MO. And I think some of that is that they don't have great they don't have great answers to the tough questions. But the kind of implacability, right? The idea that a child has died, and the kind of implacability with which they just refuse to engage, I think particularly for the Brettlers, who are still grieving their son, is maddening.
1: I've also read your book, Rogues, which is a collection of longer pieces you've written for The New Yorker on people behaving badly in various parts of the world. And I'm interested, because you're clearly interested in this, in bad behaviour, as all good journalists should be, as all good investigative journalists should be. And I was thinking that too when reading Empire of Pain about the Sackler family and their involvement in the aggressive marketing and deceptive marketing over OxyContin, which led to the opioid crisis in the United States. One of the most fascinating parts of Empire of Pain is the lack of willingness of members of the Sackler family to admit or accept any kind of culpability whatsoever for the thing that they've unleashed upon the United States and the rest of the world to some extent as well. What do you think about that, about the kind of inability some people have to accept responsibility, moral responsibility for the things that they've done when the crime becomes so enormous?
0: Yeah. I mean, I think this is a question that animates a lot of the work I've done over the last two decades. I don't really believe in cartoon villains, or if they exist, I'm not interested in them. I'm interested in the kind of messy human beings who end up doing sometimes monstrous things. And what has always struck me is that, you know, I don't think people are born evil. And I think to the degree that they become evil, they get there by degrees. And I've always been interested in, you know, each morning you kind of look at yourself in the mirror while you're brushing your teeth. What's the story you tell yourself about who you are? And I think that whether it's Chapo Guzman or Richard Sackler, you got there slowly. You became the monster that you are in a very incremental way over quite a long period of time. And I think the challenge is that by the time you sort of arrive at the logical terminus, you know, you kind of get to the real extreme of somebody who does bad things on that scale, you've been telling yourself these stories along the way to justify each little kind of incremental deviation so that it's almost too late. It's kind of too late to see clearly. And I think that there's an added layer to this when you're a billionaire. I think, you know, as somebody who's not a billionaire,
1: Don't be tied down on yourself.
0: Yeah, Patrick. Exactly. give a guy a chance. Give a writer a chance.
1: Journalism, the path to billions.
0: Right, yes. This is what they say, yes. You know. I think from the outside, I guess I had presumed that if you were really, really rich, you could avail yourself of the best advice money could buy. And what I found with the Sacklers, and it's not just them, I mean, you see this in other stories too, it's kind of the opposite. You actually are sort of cursed because you're surrounded by all these people whose living is dependent on you, on your favor. I mean, we see this with Donald Trump, right? It's not that he's clinically delusional. It's that he's surrounded by yes men. So I think there's probably a natural human tendency not to want to confront the downstream consequences of your own bad decisions. But I think it's really amplified when you're a very wealthy person who's kind of surrounded by people who are there to reaffirm all your worst impulses.
1: Maybe that's the stream that runs through all of your writing, that question that we ask of ourselves, who are we really? Who are we really? Now, Zach Brettler is not a monster. He's not a terrible criminal. He was a fabulist, and he was 19 years old, and he's a kid. But nonetheless, he'd been telling a story about himself that wasn't true at all, living the life of someone that he couldn't be. You write that at the time of his death, he had £4 in his bank account. £4, not £800,000 at all. We can't know for sure, but I fear he would have been trapped in that identity and would have gone on trying to misrepresent himself. I fear that once you've kind of tasted that, it sort of becomes an addictive thing, having known a few fabulists over the course of my own life. What do you think?
0: I think that there is a kind of fake it till you make it tradition in which Zach was operating. And it is true that some people fly too close to the sun, and in Zach's case, it killed him. But I think there are actually a lot of other people who manage in a kind of messy way. You know, they sort of identify a lie that they have to tell to get into the room. And then they figure, once I'm in the room, I'll figure it out. And this is the sense in which Zach was not like the talented Mr. Ripley. He wasn't actually looking to shake these guys down or take their money. He was the one pretending that he had money. I think all he wanted to do was mix it up, kind of get past the velvet rope, get into the private club. That was the excitement that he wanted.
1: He wanted to get into the room, and then he leapt from the balcony.
0: Yeah. Yeah.
1: It's an amazing story, Patrick, and such a great thing to speak with you. Thank you very much.
0: Thank you so much for having me.
1: Patrick Radden-Keefe's book is called London Falling, and he's in Australia as a guest at the Sydney Writers' Festival.
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1: Today's conversation with Patrick Radden-Keefe was made on the lands of the Gadigal people. Producer is Maggie Morris. The executive producer is Eliza Kirsch. I'm Richard Feidler. Thanks for listening.
3: Good afternoon. This is ABC News. I'm Garrett Mundy. West Australian Independent MP Kate Chaney says she won't be joining any potential Teal political party. Fellow independents Zali Steggall, Allegra Spender and David Pocock have confirmed they've had discussions about the potential of forming a party of independents in response to the rising popularity of One Nation. Ms Chaney has told ABC Radio Perth she'll remain an independent because that's what her community elected her to do.
4: I do have quite a lot of common ground in terms of values with a bunch of the other community independents, but I think we can continue to work constructively and improve, you know, our effectiveness and our efficiency even more without having to actually form a political party.
3: Associate Professor Jill Shepherd from the Australian National University says forming a new party would make sense for the independents. She says new political finance laws coming into force next year will make it harder for independents to share resources.
5: And while the Teals do, you know, very strongly debate the idea that they are a party at the moment, they do share resources. And that's going to become a lot easier to do as a formal party. So I think that we will probably see some kind of new organisation formed, but it will be a pretty cynical response to these new laws.
3: The State Health Minister, Meredith Hammett, has defended the Child Development Service after paediatric wait times reached almost 2 years in March. The service provides free assessment and support for Perth children with developmental delays. Ms Hammett says other services like speech pathology and clinical psychology have seen a decrease in wait times. She says paediatrics, while vital, is not the be-all and end-all of childhood development care.
6: Many of those children and families that are waiting for an appointment with a paediatrician may have also seen other specialists during that time as well.
3: The ABC has confirmed a second person with diphtheria has died in the Northern Territory. The man in his early 60s lived with pre-existing heart issues and came from a remote Central Australian community. He died at Alice Springs Hospital yesterday. He's the second reported death of a person with diphtheria this month. Family and supporters have gathered at Sydney Airport to welcome the return of seven Australian activists who were detained by the Israeli Defence Forces. Nadine Deer reports.
7: Seven activists were met with long embraces from family and friends when they came through the arrival gates at Sydney International Airport. The Australians were on board the Global Samud Flotilla attempting to deliver humanitarian aid to Gaza when they were intercepted by the Israeli Defence Forces. Speaking outside the airport, activist Niamh O'Connor says she was physically abused while she was detained.
8: I myself had my hands pinned behind my back as I was repeatedly kneed in the spine, kneed in the thighs.
7: These seven activists are among other arrivals across Melbourne and Brisbane last night and this morning. Israel has rejected allegations detainees were mistreated.
3: Oil prices have fallen sharply on hopes of a deal that could bring an end to the Iran war. Brent crude is selling at around $98 a barrel. That's down more than 5%. The US President Donald Trump earlier announced an agreement with Tehran had been largely negotiated, but later urged his team not to rush a deal. He says the agreement includes the reopening of the Strait of Hormuz. The closure of the vital oil shipping channel has sent prices spiking around the world for months. Rescuers in the Philippines are searching for survivors after a building under construction collapsed in the city of Angeles. At least three people are now confirmed to have died and 17 others are still listed as missing. A number of people are trapped and some have been communicating with rescuers. They're using rescue dogs, heartbeat detection devices and heavy equipment to sift through the debris. In sport, Tottenham fans around the globe are celebrating after Spurs avoided relegation from English soccer's Premier League. The North London side beat Everton 1-0 on the last day of the season to ensure its survival. Tottenham finished 17th on the Premier League table, just 2 points above the relegated West Ham. Spurs coach Roberto De Zerbi says his under-pressure team did what it had to do.
9: We deserve this day, we deserve this game, we deserve this win, we deserve everything. So I think we deserve to stay up because we made 11 points in 7 games.
3: Perth's weather mostly sunny tomorrow. Northeasterly winds tending northerly in the middle of the day, becoming light in the late afternoon. A forecast top of 25 degrees for Tuesday after an overnight minimum of 10. Looking further ahead, showers increasing Wednesday 23 and easing Thursday 21. And more showers for Friday, Saturday and Sunday. Right now in Perth, it is 20.6 degrees as we reach for a forecast top of 23. For news at any time, you can visit our website, news.abc.net.au. It's 12:05.
10: Good afternoon. Welcome to The World Today. I'm Andy Park, coming to you from Gadigal Land in Sydney. Nice to be with you. This Monday, returning Australian activists claim abuse at the hands of Israeli forces, claims the IDF disputes. And the winner is the Great Australian Bird Count has crowned an iconic native feathered friend.
11: They're a bird that's adapted really well to human-altered habitats. Most people love them. They're exceptionally intelligent.
10: First, though, the head of ASIO has this morning given evidence to the Royal Commission on Antisemitism and Social Cohesion. Mike Burgess was the first witness called as the second hearing block got underway, with a focus on examining the circumstances surrounding the attack at Bondi on the 14th of December last year. Our reporter Tanya Dendrinos is at the hearing.
12: Andy, we've heard this morning that the hearing block is expected to run for 3 weeks. It's going to focus on the terrorism threat level and security environment in the lead up to the attack, as well as the conduct of security, intelligence and law enforcement agencies. That, of course, includes what was known about the shooters and what was done with that information. Now, counsel assisting the Royal Commission, Richard Lancaster, gave an opening address this morning. He said that counsel assisting will endeavour to be both rigorous and fair in the assessment of the facts in this hearing block. And he acknowledged that although the events they were examining were harrowing, they will attempt to do that in a sympathetic but unflinching way. Richard Lancaster did say that there was no evidence that any intelligence agency or law enforcement agency had any actual knowledge to suggest that there would be an armed attack on the Hanukkah celebration at Bondi. He said that in that sense, it was a surprise attack, but he listed a set of 8 facts that he expects the evidence in this hearing block will reveal. That includes that the Jewish Community Security Group, also known as CSG, asked New South Wales Police for a police presence at the Hanukkah event at Bondi Beach, that New South Wales Police opted not to provide that constant presence, but instead offer a mobile tasking, which meant that police were to pop in from time to time. He said that when the shooting began, there were actually 4 police officers from New South Wales Police at Archer Park.
13: Within 29 seconds of the start of the shooting, 11 people were shot, tragically 10 of them fatally. Fifth, 3 police officers were shot and injured in the course of the attack. Sixth, within 5 minutes, there are 11 officers on the scene. Seventh, the first shooter was shot and killed, Then the second shooter was shot and apprehended around 7 minutes and 40

0: 31 seconds after the start of the shooting. 8th, specialist police commands were deployed to Bondi, though the detail of the timing and conduct of those specialist commands will not be addressed in public hearing.
1: That's counsel assisting Richard Lancaster there. And Tanya, the first witness was Mike Burgess, the head of ASIO. He was asked to explain how the security agency sets the terrorism threat level here in Australia. What did the commission hear?
2: And Mike Burgess, who, as you've said, is the head of ASIO, spoke about the change in the terror threat level in Australia. He explained that in November 2022, it was lowered to possible, in part saying that was a result of the ISIS caliphate being destroyed in 2019, and a view from ASIO that while terrorism was an ongoing threat, it actually posed less of a concern than espionage and foreign interference. Mike Burgess did, however, say that began to shift following the Hamas attacks in Israel on October 7, 2023, and that eventually led ASIO raising the threat level back to probable in August 2024.
3: The war in the Middle East invoked a range of emotions in Australia, and actually those strong reactions and some of those violent aspects of that and those behaviours, including anti-Semitism, that in our view that were left unchecked were therefore normalised and gave more permission for violence through late 23 and through 24 to August when we raised it, and that was of concern to us. In that environment where violence is more permissible, of course it can go through to politically motivated violence or promotion of communal violence, and Jewish Australians were on the receiving end of that.
1: That's ASIO head Mike Burgess. Before him, our reporter at the Royal Commission hearing, Tanya Dendrinos. Australian activists amongst hundreds of pro-Palestinian campaigners detained by Israeli forces who claim they were violently and in some cases sexually abused while being held are now back home. But they insist they'll do it all again to highlight the plight of the occupants of Gaza. Israel denies using rubber bullets, tasers and other harsh methods of treatment on the members of the Global Samud Flotilla, who claim they've needed medical treatment for broken bones and other injuries sustained whilst being detained. Here's Nick Grimm.
4: Make us proud! Make us proud!
5: It was a very different greeting to the one provided by the State of Israel.
6: How does it feel to have him home?
7: Wonderful. Wonderful.
8: Indescribable.
5: The return of Australian members of the Global Samud Flotilla at Sydney Airport this morning, an opportunity for friends, supporters and family to be reunited with those who've described enduring harsh treatment at the hands of Israeli forces.
9: Enormously relieved, enormously.
5: Sarah Willing, there to welcome her boyfriend, Zach Schofield, one of the flotilla members who says his resolve to protest the treatment of Palestinians inside Gaza remains undimmed.
10: That's why we went over, and the Australian government is complicit in this. Albanese still hasn't condemned the State of Israel for what they've done to us.
6: Would you do it again?
10: Absolutely. Absolutely. As long as our government continues to support the State of Israel and its war crimes, absolutely. What else can we do in this world?
6: Mum, how do you feel about your son doing it again?
11: I think that Zach has absolute moral clarity about what he's doing and why, and he's not willing to walk past a genocide. That's admirable. I'm very proud of him, and I've been really, really worried.
5: Joanne Jarowski's son was one of 11 Australian members of the flotilla intercepted by Israeli forces in international waters near Crete last week. Along with hundreds of other activists, they were forcibly detained and taken to Israel, where they insist they suffered varying forms of abuse. It's been said several needed to be hospitalised with a range of injuries, including broken bones, with some claiming to have been sexually assaulted.
12: I was dragged into a darkened container ship on a prison boat. I was sexually assaulted. I was beaten. And that was just the beginning of 4 days of absolute hell. I've looked into the eyes of the most soulless people in the universe.
13: I was routinely strip searched by multiple male officers wearing balaclavas.
14: I can't think of how many times I was like punched and kicked in the face, in the ribs, in the body. I have a fractured cheekbone and a fractured rib and a pulmonary contusion in my lung, concussion.
5: There have been allegations too that rubber bullets and tasers were deployed against unarmed flotilla members. And while the claims are difficult to verify, images released by Israel show dozens of the activists being forced to kneel in rows with their heads down and their hands cable-tied behind their backs. There's also been video footage of the Israeli security minister, Itamar Ben-Gvir, taunting

0: mocking some of the activists. Actions that saw the Israeli Prime Minister Benjamin Netanyahu condemn his far-right minister, insisting such behaviour was not in line with Israel's norms and values. But in a statement, the Israel Defence Forces has denied the flotilla members were subjected to abuse.
1: The IDF rejects allegations of abuse by IDF soldiers during the operations to protect the legal naval security blockade. IDF orders require respectful and appropriate treatment of flotilla participants on the intercepted vessels, and there are clear and established procedures in this regard. Any concrete complaints submitted to the IDF on the matter will be examined thoroughly.
0: Even so, the Australian government has joined international condemnation of the treatment of the activists. Mark Butler is the Federal Health Minister.
2: We have, in the strongest possible terms, both in Israel itself, but also with the Israeli ambassador to Australia here in Canberra, the treatment of those Australians and people from many other countries as well has been disgraceful, particularly the behaviour of Minister Ben-Gvir. We've raised our concerns in the strongest possible way. We're really glad that the Australians are starting now to return home and reunite with their families, but this has been a particularly concerning event.
3: That's government frontbencher Mark Butler, ending that report by Nick Grimm. I'm Andy Park. 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Just search for The World Today. Several high-profile independent MPs have indicated their openness to forming a new political party. Prominent names, including David Pocock, Zali Steggall and Allegra Spender, say they've been discussing the idea. Political pundits say the move could either make or break political careers, as Oliver Gordon reports.
4: The tectonic plates of Australian politics are moving, and some independents are asking, what next?
5: I have had conversations over a period of time about, you know, how politics could evolve, because people keep on coming to me and say they're really worried about the times that we're in.
4: Member for Wentworth, Allegra Spender, is amongst a small group of independents in talks about forming a new political party.
5: Are there ways to better collaborate, to evolve in how we work together or how some of us work together so that we can, you know, more explicitly align on certain areas and then where our communities and where we fundamentally disagree to have that freedom?
4: The backdrop to the shift: polling released over the weekend showing One Nation winning as many as 59 seats and assuming opposition status if an election were to be held when the polling was undertaken. Independent MP Zali Steggall says Labor and the coalition have opened up space for the once fringe party to prosper.
6: There's an inability from Labor to do the things people want to see: tax on gas exports, truth in political advertising, gambling advertising reform. And on the other side, you have the coalition lurching to the right. They've now put Tony Abbott back in charge, and you see the rise of One Nation.
4: Some independents have already ruled themselves out of joining a party. Independent MPs Kate Chaney and Monique Ryan aren't interested right now. But over the weekend, former Wallaby turned independent senator for the ACT, David Pocock, left the door open.
7: Yeah, I'm always happy to chat about the future of our country.
4: Federal opposition leader Angus Taylor says he's unfazed by the prospect.
8: If people want to support a party or coalition that fights the Labor Party, support the Liberal and National parties, because that's our fight.
4: Former Prime Minister Malcolm Turnbull has weighed into the debate.
9: There is not one cabinet of which I have been a member, let alone Prime Minister, which would not have been considerably improved by having any of these Teals as members.
4: He says it makes sense for the Teal independents to form their own political party.
9: They should be, at least have the opportunity to be part of a government. And if you're perpetually on the crossbench, the most you can hope for is that one day there'll be a hung parliament and you'll have some leverage.
4: The former Prime Minister says there's political ground for the taking.
9: If you had a party, an association, an alliance, call it what you will, that had those values, and they are essentially being, you know, progressive, I would say just simply rational, commonsensical on climate, you know, practical on social issues, but, you know, centrist, conservative, a bit conservative on the economy and being pro-business and so forth. If you've got that combination, which broadly covers most of the Teals, most of those independents, then I think that that would get a lot of support.
4: But could forming a political party undermine the very community independent ethos these members were elected on? Mark Kenny is the director of the Australian Studies Institute at ANU.
10: Once they are a party, then they lose some of that and they start to become identified not just by what they do, but by what their colleagues do.
4: But he sees the potential upside too.
10: The Teals, as they're known at the moment, are largely a House of Representatives party, Senator Pocock aside. If they form themselves as a party and they can be placed above the line on Senate ballot papers, then they may also be able to make a presence in the upper house, and that would be quite significant too.
4: And some candidates could benefit from a campaign financing perspective.
10: One of the things that has happened since the Teals came about are these electoral reforms that the government has done, which have favoured the major parties, allow them to raise more money. It allows them to spend more money and take advantage of the fact that the party itself can do advertising for the whole group of candidates in addition to the amount that individual MPs can raise and spend.
4: Independents raising the idea of starting a political party have referenced the meteoric rise of One Nation, which is on track to become the official opposition party. But Griffith University Associate Professor Paul Williams says the forming of a Teal-led party wouldn't impact the One Nation vote.
11: If you create a Venn diagram of Australian voters, you've got a circle of a Teal or community independent voters in one circle, and you've got a completely detached circle of One Nation voters on the other side.
4: Rather, he sees the move as a way of shoring up support in a fast-moving environment.
11: You can't really survive in a modern political environment without a big, powerful organisation. And I think it's very much strategic in consolidating what the Teals have rather than trying to eat into the surge of One Nation.
3: That's Griffith University's Paul Williams, ending that report by Oliver Gordon. The federal government is leading an education and advertising campaign about menopause to help women navigate symptoms and avoid misinformation. It comes after a Senate inquiry found a need for better awareness, support and research after women revealed feeling it lacked recognition. But experts say training GPs in understanding menopause symptoms is essential so women don't have to rely on social media for pseudo-diagnoses. Here's Catherine Gregory.
12: When Frances Roger spoke to other women about their experiences with menopause to help develop the Country Women's Association submission for the Senate inquiry into the life phase, she realised something about herself. She too was experiencing symptoms of menopause.
13: For me, it was a representation of mental health distress and changes in my mental cognition, my ability to focus, self-worth, all of those things which I thought were just me having a difficult period of life.
12: But she found it hard to get concrete, credible information and turned to some experts on social media.
13: There seemed to be very little information that was available in a easily digestible fashion about what happens before menopause, as in before you stop bleeding. That process was not clearly defined or explained online very well.
12: Living in regional Victoria at the time, Frances Roger also found it challenging to get the medical help she needed. Her GP wasn't trained in menopause or perimenopause.
13: I felt that my GP didn't really think that there was a major issue. Gave me a little bit of help, but realistically, they actually didn't give me the right help. And in the end, I had to travel a number of hours to someone who was actually listed on the Menopause Association's website. That was 3 hours from where I lived to be able to see someone who had been trained as a GP in this field.
12: These are some of the problems that the federal government says it's aiming to fix with its national menopause campaign. Health Minister Mark Butler.
2: We've got more clinical guidelines, a new Medicare menopause health assessment, and of course, for the first time in 20 years, new menopause hormone treatments on the PBS. But this campaign really is about raising awareness.
12: It also includes a new website that's aiming to provide women with trusted health information, practical resources and support services. Susan Davis is a professor of women's health at Monash University and has been involved in helping the government develop this website and new clinical guidelines. She says it's essential to combat the misinformation about perimenopause and menopause on social media.
14: Women are very vulnerable at this time and desperate for information. So having a credible website that the

0: government has developed with input from experts is really important. So I think the launching of this new website's really helpful. However, it doesn't give the in-depth information women are seeking, and women are being so misled by influencers and people making money out of perimenopause and menopause today.
1: Professor Davis points out there's no national guidelines for doctors to follow when it comes to recognising and managing perimenopause and menopause, which is why developing them is essential for clinical care, particularly given the lack of trained GPs in this space.
0: Unfortunately, we have a generation of GPs that were not trained in menopausal care, and there are multiple organisations working really hard to upskill GPs. And as I've mentioned, the new Bayside GP specialist clinic for menopause, which will be free for women, it's government funded for women, is going to be really important to sort of set and train a process by which we can upskill GPs more.
1: Dr. Kelly Teagle is the director of the WellFem Telehealth Menopause Clinic. She welcomes the government's package, but says there needs to be more funding for longer consultations with doctors.
2: Menopause consultations, they're particularly complex, sometimes and time-consuming, and they're done by female GPs who, on the whole, don't end up earning as much as male GPs because they do all the longer consultations. So there's definite reform required under Medicare.
1: Dr. Teagle also says there needs to be more research and awareness among doctors about perimenopause, the period before menopause officially begins.
2: But now we know that the hormonal changes associated with perimenopause can start much, much earlier, and that a lot of the suffering that women have been putting up with, particularly with mental health and mood issues, can actually be addressed through hormonal treatments, not just from things like antidepressants. So I think it's really helpful for them to be aware of that, to know that there could be hormonal changes at play.
3: That's Dr. Kelly Teagle from WellFem Clinic, ending that report by Catherine Gregory. The Australian magpie has claimed top spot as the most popular bird Australians see most in the wild. The results are according to the Australian Bird Count, which is the country's most popular citizen science event. This year, a record number of Australians participated, counting 5 million birds across all corners of the country in just 1 week. Kathleen O'Connor has more.
4: It's a sound many Australians are familiar with. Magpies can be seen and heard in most corners of the country, so it's no surprise the black and white bird swooped into top spot as the most commonly spotted animal in the national survey, the Aussie Bird Count.
5: They're pretty much spread right across the country except for up in Darwin and Cape York.
4: Sean Dooley is BirdLife Australia's National Public Affairs Manager. He says one in every two surveys completed in 2025 included a sighting of the magpie.
5: They're a bird that's adapted really well to human-altered habitats. And as everyone would know, everyone knows a local magpie. Most people love them. They're exceptionally intelligent. And we know from research done out of the University of Queensland that they can recognise over 30 individual human faces, probably more.
4: The annual Aussie Bird Count is Australia's largest citizen science event. It requires volunteers from across the country to sign up and head outside for a week to journal what birds they see and where. The data is then shared with scientists to provide a national snapshot of bird populations in certain areas to continue their work to protect birds from extinction. It's been running since 2014, but in 2025, organisers saw a record-breaking number of participants. 64,000 Australians signed up for the week-long event and counted 5.27 million birds. Pam Jones from regional New South Wales is a keen bird watcher, but it was her first time participating in the survey.
6: My husband and I, we love looking for birds. We're good bird watchers. So we live in a spot just the lower Blue Mountains, at Hawkesbury area. We have lyrebirds in our backyard. We've got so many birds. I thought, I might do it this year.
4: She observed and recorded a lot of native birds in her area and even got the grandchildren involved.
6: Oh, yeah. My husband, he loves birds. We've always got the binoculars in the car and bird books. So even our grandkids, well, the bird books in the car, we go... we drive around sometimes the lowlands, you know, Hawkesbury, Richmond area, Richmond lowlands. There are lots of birds there. We've got grandkids in the back of the car and they're ticking off all the boxes which bird they've seen, and which they often see spoonbills, all sorts of big things around that area too.
4: Sightings were recorded in all states and territories, including Christmas and Cocos Islands and Heard Island in the Indian Ocean. However, 70% of the bird counts were conducted in built-up areas. The second most commonly sighted bird in the count is a crowd favourite, but BirdLife's Sean Dooley says its call is a little harder to recognise for most Australians.
5: They've really adapted successfully to our cities. They're nectar feeders, and where councils and people have planted the flowering gums and other profuse native nectar-bearing plants, the rainbow lorikeets, unlike other parrots, they mainly feed on nectar, and they have just loved what we've done with our street trees and parks throughout the entire country.
4: Coming in third is the noisy miner, followed by the cockatoo, the galah, wattlebird and the pigeon. And although it didn't make the top 10, there were plenty of sightings of the bin chicken in urban areas.
5: We are seeing them in the cities, definitely an increase, particularly around Sydney and Brisbane. Not doing so well out in the regions, but definitely numbers are going up in the places where most people live.
4: If you missed out last year, the next Aussie bird count will begin in October.
3: Kathleen O'Connor there. And that's all from The World Today team this Monday. Thanks for your company. Hope you can join me at the same time tomorrow. I'm Andy Park. Have a great day. We'll

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1: Lovely to have your company. Did you take part in the great Aussie bird count you were just hearing about in the world today? We're going to explore their results in a little more detail later in the show, particularly the West Australian birds. And Sean Dooley will let you know which birds were counted in this part of the world. Also coming up, you're going to hear from someone who has spent much of his life helping drivers out of sticky situations, from breakdowns to flat tyres, and try and figure out how roadside assistance has evolved over the past 100 years in this state. And I'd love to know your way around your car still? Do you know where the jack is? Do you know how to use it? Do you know what's under the bonnet? Maybe nothing if you've got a fancy new car. And a little later on, we are going to celebrate School of the Air. It's 75 years old and it began in Alice Springs, but of course has played a vital role for students in remote parts of Western Australia. Maybe you were one of those students, or perhaps you were one of those teaching lessons over the air. If you've got an anecdote or a memory to share, do get in touch, 1300 221025. And being Monday, Gianni DiGiovanni will pop into the studio for Tech Talk to answer all your questions.
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1: G'day, Slim.
2: Afternoon, Joe. Sunny out there, but that's going to change midweek. Today, mostly sunny, a top of 23 degrees. Tomorrow, we'll get up to 25. Then on Wednesday, some showers increasing with a top of 23 degrees. Right now, 20.9. There is a smoke alert for Serpentine, Keysbrook, also North Dandalup and surrounding suburbs in the Shire of Murray and the Shire of Serpentine, Jarrodale. So if you're noticing a bit of smoke around the place, that is to be expected.
0: 102.5

0: The left emergency lane has been closed by incident response. No traffic delays, but drive with caution. And there's some roadworks. Cedric Street is closed between Stevenson Avenue and Ellen Sterling Boulevard. That'll be from now until late June in order to complete construction and maintenance works, follow all the signage, and then plan ahead to avoid delays.
1: Good on you, Slim. Now, I was just trying to think about the times I've called roadside assistance and the crazy places I've had incidents. And there are many, I have to tell you, Slim. But can you still change a tyre? You know where your jack is?
0: Look, I would have to hope that my muscle memory comes back to me, because it's been a long time. I'm almost nervous to say it because you're going to jinx me, and I'll say this and then I'll get stuck in a freeway with 6 litres of ice cream needing a freezer to call home. But I don't think I've had to change one for a good 5 or 6 years at least. Don't know, would I do it myself or would I call roadside assist? I'd probably take the easy option, admit.
1: Which is not so much of an issue if you're in the metro area, but
0: no,
1: I have come
0: exactly.
1: unstuck plenty of times, quite a long way from anything even remotely considered, you know, a village or a country town. And you do rely on the help of strangers. You know, I'm sure plenty of people have had something happen, and you're hundreds of Ks from anywhere.
0: Yeah, and I think when people see you away from the metro, they do come to the party. People do tend to stop and see if you're okay, if they sense there might be something going on. But maybe share your stories about the most inconvenient place you've ever broken down. Did someone stop to help? And I would like answers to what you were talking about is, do you change a flat tyre yourself, or do you tend to rely on someone to do that for you?
1: I remember driving to Kalbarri a few years ago, and the car was loaded up because we were then going to keep going north up to Exmouth. And two kids in the back of the car, you know, it's, I don't know, 6 hours or so, 7 hours. And we were in Kalbarri National Park, you know, only minutes away from arriving, and drove over something. Bye-bye, tyre. And you can imagine the joy of the kids as we had to unload and find all the gear and change that tyre on the side of the road.
0: Yeah, I remember a similar situation when I can still remember it, but I'm sure I was only about 4 years of age, and I remember Mum breaking down on the side of a highway, and I think it was a flat tyre, and then she had two young kids in the car. We might have had the Cocker Spaniel with us as well. She dropped the jack on her foot and sort of had really hurt her toenail. And I just thought eventually someone stopped, and I just remember the relief on her face, because when you've got young kids in the car as well, you know it's going to be even worse.
1: That's it. I'm hungry. Oh, when are we going? Are we there yet? I also did a bit of a road trip out to a station in the Upper Gascoyne in a highly inappropriate sedan, no four-wheel drive, and did make it. I think it was about 130 Ks off-road in, again, highly inappropriate vehicle, but chipped the tyre. Got there, and you realise how life is different in the middle of nowhere, because, of course, we had to wait for the truck to come out, which only came out once a week or 2 weeks, with the new tyre. But all the guys were trying to get the hubcap or whatever off, and it was, you know, German engineering, and we didn't have the thing to undo the bolt, so they just got a big, goodness, I can't think of the words, and wrenched it all off. They did it, but, you know.
0: Well, imagine if you were driving something like the Gibb River Road. There would be some people that have probably changed more flat tyres than they've had hot dinners. So if you want to tell us the worst stretch of road you've been on, maybe how many flats you've changed, we'd love to hear that.
1: Or if you've helped somebody else who's bogged or has become unstuck, 1300 221025. Jay says Joe is a pretty fit mid-70-year-old. I'm still not able or strong enough to remove the spare from under the car, let alone change it. So, yep, the rescue of the RAC is what she turns to. Jack, on the other hand, just yesterday got in the car, flat battery at home, considered changing the battery himself, but ended up calling.
0: Yeah, and in the old days, remember, you had to keep an eye on the flat in the car, because the spare, I mean, because I've heard of a few stories where people have got a flat tyre, then they've gone to use the spare, and that's in no better nick.
1: You've just triggered a memory of mine. Whoops. Oh, goodness, I'm terrible. Damien says, don't forget, if you're on the freeway, main roads don't want you getting out and changing your tyre. They want you to ring them and they'll send someone out so you're safe. Good point, Damien.
0: And that's one of the things I love about you, Joe, is you're easily triggered.
1: Thanks, Slim. Get in touch, 1300 221025. Where have you been?

if you've been somewhere fairly remote, did you manage to sort yourself out? Did you call for assistance? Maybe some kind stranger came to your aid. We're going to have a chat to somebody a little later in the show who has spent much of his life helping drivers out of sticky situations, from breakdowns like we're talking about to flat tyres. Next, though, Reconciliation Week kicks off on Wednesday. It's all, of course, about strengthening relationships between our First Nations people and non-Indigenous peoples. And there's quite a bit going on at Curtin University that I'm going to fill you in on. Right now, 22 to 1. Here's Fergal Sharkey.

0: part of Afternoons with Joe on 102.5 ABC Perth.
1: Oh, thanks everybody who's getting in touch with stories about the places you've broken down. Boy, oh boy, I'm going to come back to those a little later in the show. But Wednesday marks the start of National Reconciliation Week. It's of course all about strengthening relationships between Aboriginal and Torres Strait Islander peoples and non-Indigenous peoples. And it's also about sharing stories, learning about our shared histories and cultures and achievements. And I want to fill you in on something taking place next week at Curtin University. Curtin's going to be celebrating their library and a homeland exhibition taking place in it. It's a showcase of academic, cultural and creative work by Curtin's Indigenous community. And in the studio with me, Itania Scott, who's the Indigenous Learning Advisor at Curtin Library. Also Jane Cleave, who's the coordinator of the library's exhibitions and programs. Kaya to you both.
2: Hi.
3: Hi, Joe.
1: You've got

0: work, there's creative work, there's cultural artefacts. And alongside that, we're having a welcome to country with some dances and a bit of a celebration. So there's some catering and a bit of a good time by all, and some entertainment as well.
1: And you're inviting everybody to come along. We'll give those details out a little later. But I think part of that, one of the highlights, is a selection of artworks from somebody who's very well known in this part of the world, Dr. Julie Dowling, who was the first Aboriginal woman to graduate from Curtin's Fine Arts program. I mean, she has gone on to have such an incredible career. When did you first discover Julie's work, Itania?
2: When I was young, in high school, actually. She was someone that I looked up to and studied in my year 12 art classes. So to be in a space where I actually know her sister and work alongside her, and now able to showcase her work, it's amazing.
1: So her twin sister, Carol Dowling, Dr. Carol Dowling, I think she's the Associate Professor at the Centre for Aboriginal

0: Yeah.
1: How important is it to have somebody like that on campus to give you that guidance?
0: It's always important to have a role model, and to have someone like that who just comes up unexpectedly. And just kind of takes on that role to lead.
1: And a touchstone almost, a kind of, and back to role modeling, somebody who has navigated her way through academia, and you can go, oh wow, look at what she's achieved.
0: Yeah, it's amazing the struggles that a lot of these academics have gone through, and to hear their stories and see them continue and pursue and achieve, it's a great motivator and doesn't tell us to stop, it tells us to keep going.
1: You grew up in the north of our state. Tell us a little bit about what life was like as a kid.
0: So I grew up out in Galloinkoo in northeast Arnhem Land, with the Yolngu mob there. That's my family over there. And it was amazing. So it was a remote community on an island off the mainland. And the way we lived and the way we grew up was on land, on culture, teaching.
1: Lots of language.
0: Yeah, lots of language. English was second language at that school. And then every two days a week, we would have ceremonies instead of assemblies. So I was very brought up and rich, and very thankful that I got to be a part of that and have a big impact on the way I come and do my work now that I'm in Perth and in Curtin. It makes me do what I do and the way I do it more valuable.
1: And when you came, because you studied at boarding school, I think, for high school, can you remember the shift from that part of the world to being in the city? It must be like, what is going on?
0: Yeah, leaving a remote community to get to a boarding school in the city was quite eye-opener. I probably went and I didn't know what I was doing really, but it was a great change, and I'm very thankful I got that opportunity. I got to meet so many people today that I'm still in connect with and around Australia.
1: Yeah, and how does that experience as a kid growing up on country, how does that inform then the work that you do at Curtin now, and the kids that you meet who've come to study, who perhaps come from a similar background to you?
0: It gives me a lot of knowing and ability to understand students who are struggling, and knowing that, yeah, you can feel out of place and isolated, and that there are different pathways and obstacles in the way, but pathways around it. And it's about driving yourself, finding those who support you in the right way and are always going to want to see you achieve. And it's also about teaching and being taught. So as much as you help others, let them help you as well. You can't go anywhere without that.
1: It's all about sharing knowledge and sharing stories, but you also work to create spaces that make people feel safe, I guess.
0: Yeah. So one of the big things we did when I first started this role is create the Wadjuk Mullian Maya, which is the Indigenous culture room we have in the library. And it's just a space for mob to go if they need a desktop, they need space away to get away, or even for staff to have a chill out and come together with other mob, share, be creative. We got a lot of art stuff in there that people work on from time to time, and just share what's going on in our community with others.
1: You're hearing from Itania Scott, who is the Indigenous Learning Advisor at Curtin's Library. Also in the studio, Jane Cleave, who's the Coordinator of Library Exhibitions and Programs. And they've got an event happening next week, the Library Homeland Exhibition. Now, not only do you work in the library, Itania, you're also an artist. So you've got some of your work in the exhibition.
0: Yes, I do.
1: Tell us about that.
0: I got a few paintings in there. I got two paintings. One of them was a portrait I started in 2019 of elders past and emerging, and it has my totems in the background, and it was a mix of my traditional art I was taught as well as westernised. I also have my Indigenous NAIDOC round football that I won the design off for this year for the
1: Perth
0: Football League. So that'll be coming out soon, and they'll be posting that up shortly.
1: And of course at Curtin there's also the John Curtin Gallery, and I've spent a lot of time there, and they are often holding exhibitions, First Nation artists, and I'm thinking back to the Carrollup School of Art, which I don't think it's there anymore. I think that has moved. What's happening at John Curtin Gallery? And you think you've got a walking trail as well, Jane?
2: We do. The Carrollup has moved to a permanent space in...

well, a semi-permanent space in the city while there is a permanent home created for it back at Curtin Bentley campus. But as part of the Homeland exhibition, we have created an art trail called the Library Homeland Art Trail, which goes through the seven floors of the Curtin Library building. On display at all times is a selection of artwork from the John Curtin Gallery collection, which, as you know, is a really world-class collection. And we've just kind of made it easier for people to find works by Indigenous artists. So as they walk around, there's kind of...

0: collection, which, as you know, is a really world-class collection. And we've just kind of made it easier for people to find works by Indigenous artists. So as they walk around, there's kind of icons on the floor and information on the wall. People can pick up a flyer as they come in, and it takes them for a walk through the building. So they get to see the building, but they get to see all this beautiful artwork, which is just kind of being kind of surfaced for the duration of this exhibition.
1: I think back, Itania, to an incredible elder I met years and years ago, and he'd come from the Pitjantjatjara lands. And, you know, I guess in a sense you could equate him to almost being a minister or a prime minister, but he hadn't really spent time in a city environment. Mm. And we sat and had many, many, many cups of tea, but there is such a stark difference between that part of our country and being here on Noongar Boodja. And even, I mean, it sounds, some people might find this hard to understand, but, you know, even going to the loo and navigating doors and things like that, for him, it was an incredibly different environment. How does having someone like you in that space at the library, I guess, help other kids who are struggling with being in this university environment?
2: So I guess the most important thing about my job role and why I'm there is creating the support that we have and shifting it to a way that's more accessible for everyone, inclusive for everyone, not just Indigenous but non-Indigenous too. So catering for the different language barriers, the broken English, the

0: out of school kid to an very elder can do it. We have, I think, an 85-year-old PhD student at the moment.
1: Wow.
0: And she has kept going, and she actually came to the generative AI session I ran, brought her friend, and said it was to help to make sure they don't get dementia. So
1: I love it.
0: That's the power and passion and having those programs and support that we can cater for everyone.
1: Tell us about some of the other students that you engage with.
0: all of them are quite diverse. They come from such different areas and communities. But when they come together, it's quite amazing to see the elders or the people who have gone through graduate undergrad degrees and then helping the young ones and teaching them and mentoring them. I'm studying as well. And
1: what are you studying?
0: I'm studying psychology. And I have a tutor, and she's just finished her clinical psych degree while having a baby. So it's amazing.
1: It sounds like you're building a really strong community there.
0: Well, that's the aim. It takes steps, lots of steps. And
1: what are some of the obstacles? You kind of paused there. I was thinking, you were thinking about obstacles that we need to get over.
0: There's lots of obstacles. I mean, there's institutional racism that stands everywhere. There's a lot of silence instead of voicing up by non-Indigenous mob who are working in such big areas with Indigenous people and students. So it's creating those networks and communities so then we can work with them and build a relationship together to grow forward.
1: It's all about that, isn't it? Working together.
0: Absolutely.
1: For a brighter future for everybody.
0: Yeah.
1: And I talk to a lot of academics, and I really appreciate how, so it doesn't matter what discipline, how so many academics are looking to knowledge that's tens of thousands of years old to learn, you know, whether it's medicine or science. And that's the joy of sharing the knowledge.
0: It is. There's so much knowledge from the land and that elders in the community hold that no one would understand or realize how powerful it is. So it's getting that education that they have and introducing it to us with a different style of education and keeping it alive together so it doesn't fall apart, you know. And I guess that's why it's so important and why we're honoring Indigenous students and academics in this exhibition to showcase what we've done. A lot of the people in the exhibition have opened doors for other mob to come through that pathway and different faculties. So it's amazing to be a part of that and have this opportunity.
1: Oh, good on you. Thank you so much for telling us just a tiny bit about it. Now, I've got a question from Jay saying, hey, is this the same as the curtain exhibit that's also happening in Yagan to do with ECU, but it wouldn't be. I guess they'd have a separate Reconciliation Week event taking place. So just let's finish off by reminding everybody what they can come to next. Is it next Tuesday?
2: Next Tuesday at the Curtin Library, the T.L. Robertson Library on the Bentley campus at 5 p.m. We're having a community celebration event. People can come and see the exhibition. They can join in on at the event. They'll also be able to do the tour if they want to. We do want people to register, so come to the Curtin Library website and we'll have some information there for people to register.
1: Fantastic. So register at the Curtin Library website and check out the incredible artwork, but also all of the stories, and hopefully we can share that knowledge and it does lead to a brighter future. Thank you so much for coming in and telling us about it, Itania and Jane.
0: Thank you for having us. It's been great.
1: Itania Scott and Jane Cleave, who both work at Curtin Library. It is 4 to 1. Here's Gurumul.

0: Beautiful sounds from Gurumul Yarini. And just a reminder that Reconciliation Week kicks off on Wednesday. I have got some cracker stories from you all about the places that you have broken down and also some tips if you're embarking on the Gibb River Road. I'll come back to all of those after the news. And Slim Pickings, of course, coming up too, as is Tech Talk with Tech Daddy right now, 1 o'clock.
1: Lightscape is back. 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
2: Good afternoon, ABC News with Ali Colvin. West Australian Teal Independent MP Kate Chaney says she won't join any new centrist party formed by other independents, but has stopped short of ruling out the idea forever. Fellow independents Allegra Spender, David Pocock and Zali Steggall have confirmed they've discussed forming their own party to counter the rise of One Nation. Ms Chaney has told ABC Radio Perth, while she was elected to be an independent, there's no point nailing her colours to the mast in a volatile world.
3: I think it would be foolish to rule anything out forever. I think we've seen what happens when politicians are backed into corners and make promises. The world is changing, and I'll continue to assess what I think is the best way to serve my community.
2: The state government has announced 59 more short-term beds for elderly hospital patients who can't be discharged without a guarantee of care outside hospital. There are currently hundreds of elderly patients in hospital who are well enough to be discharged but not able to continue living unassisted. Some of them can't get a place in an aged care home and have no other means of care. The Health Minister Meredith Hammett says the Time to Think Beds program offers patients a place to stay while they consider long-term arrangements.
4: Time to Think Beds provide an opportunity for those older patients who are in hospital to be able to be discharged to a more appropriate, a more dignified setting while they make choices about what comes next.
2: The Health Minister Mark Butler says an investigation into the Northern Territory's diphtheria outbreak will be needed down the track. The Australian Centre for Disease Control has recorded at least 242 cases this year, an outbreak 30 times larger than the next biggest on record. Mark Butler has been asked if he thinks the outbreak is a public health failing.
5: Something clearly has gone wrong here, having an outbreak that is so big compared to the historical position of a disease that most developed countries have largely consigned to the dustbin of history, does mean we have to examine what has gone wrong here.
2: The state member for Cottesloe says the local beachfront needs all the funding it can get for a renovation. A revamp of Cottesloe Beach has been in the works since 2019 and would convert the Marine Parade car park into part of a large grassed

0: Piazza. The federal government yesterday committed $10 million to the project, while the town of Cottesloe has committed $5 million. Sandra Brewer has told ABC Radio Perth the state government needs to step up with the foreshore in disrepair.
1: We've all heard of the toilet experience. We know it's all looking a bit shabby and ugly, and to have rusty playgrounds, it's just not befitting of a key tourist beach.
0: Convicted paedophile Bradley Pendragon has been released from Hakea prison after he was taken into custody last year for breaching the conditions of his supervision order. Dragon was determined to be a high-risk serious offender in 2022 and placed on a 10-year supervision order with more than 60 conditions. He was convicted in the Magistrates' Court of breaching that order 11 times, including donating to a children's charity and possessing a book showing naked adolescent models. The 66-year-old was released from prison today and will be subject to an amended supervision order with 47 conditions, including electronic monitoring. The US Secretary of State says the nation will either have a good agreement with Iran or deal with it another way. The US President Donald Trump has written on social media that the US blockade on Iranian ships in the Strait of Hormuz would remain in full force and effect until an agreement is reached, certified and signed. Marco Rubio says the US will give diplomacy every chance to succeed and admits it will take a while to hear back from Iran.
2: So we have what I think is a pretty solid thing on the table in terms of their ability to open up the straits, get the straits open, enter into a very real, significant, time-limited negotiation on the nuclear matters, and hopefully we can pull it off. It has a lot of support in the Gulf.
0: In sport, Australian swimmer James Magnusson has finished last in the 100 metres freestyle at the inaugural Enhanced Games, where athletes are permitted to take performance-enhancing drugs. Greek swimmer Christian Golomeyev won the race in 46.6 seconds, 0.2 seconds outside of the official world record. Magnusson was the first athlete to sign up for the Enhanced Games, and the 35-year-old received $70,000 prize money for finishing last. Possible light showers today over the Eucla and southern interior. Mostly sunny in Perth with a top of 23. Mostly sunny tomorrow and 25. In the city at the moment, it's 21.9 degrees. 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
4: Great to have your company this Monday afternoon. Coming up, you're going to hear from someone who has spent much of his life helping drivers out of sticky situations, from breakdowns to flat tyres. And thanks to everybody who's sent through stories about the rather awkward places you have come unstuck. Also some advice. Rick in Bunbury says the best advice he was ever given when he did the Gibb River Road for the first time was to carry an ice cream container of random nuts, bolts and washers. Then, and every time since, either Rick or another traveller have called on the bucket to keep something together. Good on you, Rick. I think a few people embarking on the Gibb River have just made a note to do the same. I've got a message from Steve of Pickering Brook, who used to work as a geologist assistant in the Murchison, Gascoyne, and it was his job to repair the flat tyres. And as Steve says, we'd get at least one or two punctures a day. They had three spares, so evenings were spent patching tubes. But on one particular day, the boss called on the two-way to tell Steve he'd staked all four tyres. Both his spares were flat, and he was lost. It was well before GPS navigation, says Steve. And Steve ended up fixing four tyres in the bush, then had three more to fix when they got back to camp. A week later, their vehicle caught fire. Boy, oh boy, Steve, you are handy and someone who definitely would be good to have around if you were having issues. Another Steve says, hi, Joe, we broke down in the middle of the longest dike in Holland and there was the equivalent of the RAC, a Dutch bloke who very kindly came along, sorted them out. Steve's also broken down in a national park, and he had to get out of the car and manage to fix it very, very quickly. The Kruger National Park or the Hoang National Park, very, very quickly with his partner on Lion Watch. That's risky business, Steve. That is risky business. I'm going to come back to some more of your breakdown stories a little later in the show because we need to make time for this.
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4: Breaking down in a national park in Africa with lions and the like around. That's scary stuff.
6: That would be a bit unnerving. Ooh. That's one more hurdle you don't need to overcome while you're trying to fix a flat.
4: Now, Slim Pickings, what are we doing, Slim?
6: Yes, well, did you read that story in the Sydney Morning Herald on the weekend, Joe, about how to tell a white lie?
4: I saw this.
6: Very interesting, isn't it? And we're not talking about big fat lies. We're obviously talking about little white lies where you might be trying to protect someone's feeling, that kind of thing. Well, it was by clinical psychologist Alex Motti, and he was basically implying that not all lies are bad. He says sometimes white lies are about social cohesion and about maintaining a relationship. For example, he references the fact that, you know, if you were asked by your aunt if the soup was delicious, you would say it was, even though it tasted ghastly.
4: Okay, so you're allowed to lie in those circumstances.
6: Yeah, so sometimes they're okay. He says white lies are like salt on food. They're only healthy in moderation. And he says if you want to tell a good white lie, it needs to be very close to the truth. Don't get too exaggerated. And I thought, well, I don't want to encourage everybody to tell lies, but I thought music's a pretty good forum for exploring this kind of topic. And I thought there is Slim Pickings today. I'm after the best songs about lies and deception.
4: Ooh, okay. Dicko's in. Dicko, your fingers beat.
6: I bet you it's on Fleetwood Mac.
4: Little lies. Tony and Dicko, both the same.
6: Oh, there you go. There. I thought that would come up first. Other ones on my radar were Jolene by Dolly. I Heard It Through the Grapevine by Marvin Gaye, if you're talking about rumours getting around. Maybe Lion Eyes by the Eagles.
4: Ah.
6: And, of course, well, Alanis Morissette, just about every second song was probably something about, like, along those themes, and I'm thinking of the song You Ought to Know. So tell us your best songs about lies and deceptions. We're playing one after two.
4: Good on you, Slim. Peter and Murdoch, lovely to hear from you, says, what about little white lies, status quo?
6: Ah, yes.
4: I hadn't thought of that. Thank you, Slim. Send them through 0437 22 1025. Slim is after songs that have to do with lies and deception. Plenty already on the text line. And thank you also to those of you sending through your breakdown stories. I'm going to come back to that. It's 10 past one. Here's Simon and Garfunkel.

0: Cecilia from Simon & Garfunkel at 12 past one. Great song suggestions coming through. Oliver says Delilah by a certain Mr. Tom Jones. Andrew is nominating Adele's Rumour Has It. And Kieran says Slim Right Next Door by Robert Cray. Enjoy. Keep them coming. Slim's after songs that have something to do with deception and lies. Oh, Simon says there's a great song by Nick Lowe called All Men Are Liars, and that's the truth. And finishes with I'm a Man. I can say that. Keep them coming. Now, we are about to talk about roadside assistance. It's something we take for granted. If you break down, get a flat tire, or accidentally lock a pet in the car, there's someone you can call 24 hours a day in the metro area. I'm going to get into that in a tick, but I've got to call Steve. You have quite the tale. You were working in the Murchison and your job was repairing all the tyres. Good afternoon.
1: Yeah, hi, how are you going? We were working, this particular project was on Mount Marrier Station, which is a couple of hundred kilometres inland from Carnarvon. And, we'd be averaging one or two flats a day. It's all mulga country, so there's lots of stakes and driving cross country. But the boss came up to give us a hand, and on his first day there, he called us up on the radio and said, oh, I'm stuck, I've got four flat tyres. And he didn't know where he was, because this is all before GPS.
0: How did you find him?
1: We drove around and beeped our horn, and he said, yeah, I think you're south of me, and drove around some more and got up on a high hill and put a flag on the end of the aerial. And eventually he spotted us and said, oh, no, you're south of me, not north. He was hopeless. So we went down there. I had to fix all four of his tyres. And then while we were parked up, we got a flat, like one of our tyres went down. We were averaging about seven a day. It was terrible.
0: You got pretty fast at repairing them, I imagine.
1: I got pretty good at it, yeah. And then a week after that, we were driving back towards the station homestead, and our vehicle caught fire. left us there as a petrol. It was one of the very, very first petrol Land Cruisers, unleaded petrol Land Cruisers in WA. So we actually had to ship our fuel up to Mount Marrier so that we had fuel up there, because unleaded wasn't really available outside the metro area.
0: What did you do? You immediately just got it out?
1: I jumped out and sprayed the fire extinguisher on it, but the boss had to walk back to our camp, which was about 16 kilometres. And he got his Hilux. He came back, towed us back to camp. We packed everything up. We then towed everything to the station homestead, which is about 30 kilometres, left the vehicle there, and then drove to Carnarvon. So it was about a 36-hour day by the time we finished all that. And then the boss then chucked all our gear out and said, I'm going back to Perth, and I never, ever saw him again.
0: Oh, he was probably scarred for life, mate.
1: That was the last job I ever did for that company. Oh. I went back to uni and became an archaeologist instead.
0: that doesn't involve being out in the middle of nowhere either, Steve. Hadn't you learned your lesson?
1: No, I went to uni to stop doing field work, and I've probably walked through 300 times more spin effects as an archaeologist than I have as a geologist assistant.
0: Steve, I've just got a message from John, complete with photos, and they got stuck on Ningaloo Station north of Windirbandi in very, very deep mud. Hadn't seen anyone all day. I mean, the mud is basically up to the top of the car, and 4 or 5 hours later, John says, luckily someone came by with a Land Cruiser to pull them out. What a fun day. Not.
1: Yeah. Been there. Not quite up to the roof, but definitely up to the bottom of the doors in mud out in the gold fields. You get these creeks that you just don't see them. They're completely full of mud until you actually drop into them, and then the crust breaks away and you're stuck.
0: Good on you. I mean, yeah, okay. I want you next time I head up to that part of the state just to be on hand in case. And I mean, times have totally changed. You had to just rely on your skill back then. Yep, in the remote parts of WA.
1: Yeah, well, we could schedule phone calls

0: through the Flying Doctor radio, but you couldn't always get a signal. So there was no sat phones, there was no GPS. It was just, we were using aerial photographs and dead reckoning, using the odometer on the car to sort of work out how far you'd gone along a fence line. Yeah, it was all very adventurous.
1: Oh, good on you, Steve. Thank you very much for that. Steve doesn't need this tip, Roscoe, but I probably need a reminder. Roscoe says, just a tip, always loosen the wheel nuts before jacking the vehicle. Someone else who probably doesn't need any tips is my next guest, who has spent much of his life helping drivers out of sticky situations. The RAC is celebrating 100 years of roadside assistance, and roadside assistance stalwart Malcolm Harris has worked for the RAC for 48 years, including more than 20 years as a patrol. G'day, Malcolm.
2: Oh, hi, Joe. Very nice to speak with you today, and a special hello to any RAC members who might be listening to us today.
1: Oh, I reckon you've probably helped out a few of them, but let's go back to the beginning. What did roadside assistance look like 100 years ago?
2: Well,
1: back in 26. I mean, you weren't there, but you must know a bit of the history.
2: No, I wasn't quite there back then, but yes, in 1926, a couple of very resourceful gentlemen were employed to drive a couple of motorbikes around the metropolitan area and the kind of nearby suburbs to see if they could find anyone that was broken down, because obviously it was a lot more difficult for anyone to call in back then. So they just spent their day driving around looking for people to see if they could help them.
1: And then in 78, I think you joined, you became a roadside assistance patrol. What did the role look like back in the late 70s?
2: Yes, I started with a Ford Escort van, and my uniform of the day was a tailored wool suit, fully lined, polyester shirt, nylon socks, and a van that got quite warm. So as you can imagine, summers were quite uncomfortable.
1: No air conditioning?
2: Not until about 1986.
1: And so how did it work? People, I mean, you know, before the days of mobile phones and so on, how did it all get communicated?
2: We had two-way radios, two radio transmitters when I first started, one up at Les Murdy and the other one in the CBD.
1: And then
2: a large pocket full of 20-cent pieces for when you actually left the metro area, so in case you needed to call back into the office.
1: And so then what, there was a telephonist and they'd write things down, and then how would you find out?
2: Yeah, the people in the office used to put little cards into a conveyor belt that used to run down to the person who would dispatch the jobs. They would call us on the radio using call sign. And it was quite regimented back in the day as well, because you had to officially use the call signs. It was VH6CW was our call sign back then. The radio operators had to use that. And we just listened on the radio. And when we heard our number called, we'd answer.
1: Off you'd go. Tell us, Malcolm, about some of the more memorable breakdowns you've helped with. I mean, we were just had a call from Steve, and he's pretty handy with the tyres. What about the memorable breakdowns in your career?
2: You know, I was listening to Steve and thinking, I'm glad I wasn't working out in those very remote areas. But again, we had to be very resourceful. Obviously, the cars back then were far less reliable than they are. There are lots of moving mechanical parts. They wore out quickly. People didn't service their cars as often, perhaps, as they should. So with the service stations that we used to refuel at, we sort of built up a good relationship with the guys there, and we'd take all their boxes of old plugs and points, condensers and things that they changed as part of routine service, carry them in the van, and sometimes you'd have to do temporary repairs to mechanical parts that had broken. So you had to be very resourceful then, and cars were far less reliable.
1: And so you trained as a mechanic, or what was your background?
2: Automotive electrical fitter, but yeah, same background, same type of apprenticeship with an automotive dealership, and then came to the RAC in 1978.
1: You're hearing from Malcolm Harris, who has worked for the RAC. He's probably helped many of you out for 48 years, more than 20 years as a patrol. Tell us, Malcolm, about the dispatch where you got a call and a member had reported a flooded engine. Do you remember that?
2: Depends what type of flooded you mean.
1: Let me just say the car was in a very, very odd location, filled with water. Remember that?
2: Oh, yeah.

0: The Mount Lawley Subway. Yes. Went to a lot of cars broken down in the old subway near the showgrounds at the time because it used to regularly fill up in winter time. So I remember getting a call to one of those cars where I sat in the car and immediately felt that my pants were completely soaked through because they'd actually pulled the car out themselves and then just not told me about that one. And when I looked carefully under the dashboard, I could see a watermark where the water had been halfway up to the dash, where they dragged it out of the puddle. I use
1: Malcolm,
0: the term puddle loosely.
1: I've been asking people to call in with stories of breakdowns, and Greg has said he broke down twice in the space of 3 days on the Narrows Bridge, and writes the helicopter road report man had a good laugh at his expense. Have you been in spots where, hectic freeways, or, you're just thinking, oh my goodness, how are we going to sort this person out?
0: Yeah, the breakdown lanes on the freeway were a lot wider back then. So these days, safety is obviously of paramount concern. So in many instances, we tow vehicles to a place of safety before we work on them. But when there were wide breakdown shoulders, yes, did used to work at the side of the freeway very carefully back in the day.
1: And what about some of the big technological developments that maybe really, I don't know, surprised or delighted you over the years? Even I think on the Kwinana and Mitchell Freeway when they put in the phones, I mean, that would have really changed how you did your business.
0: Yes, we used to monitor those phones in our control room, and our call takers would actually answer those calls for the people broken down on the freeway. It did make things a lot easier because obviously this is all pre-mobile telephone era, so I think people forget how young relatively mobile phones are. So communications was a lot more difficult for people. People had to rely on passing motorists sometimes to pass messages along if they couldn't move away from their vehicle, particularly out in the country, of course. But
1: Keep going.
0: Yes, those phone boxes were a huge improvement. Now, of course, not quite so important with mobile phones.
1: Yeah, everybody's got that device. I've got a message for you, Malcolm, from Sue in Scarborough, who writes, "You might remember me from the late 70s. Sue with a VW Beetle 6V battery, rather frequent customer," she writes. I don't know if that jogs a
0: I did
1: memory.
0: use to work the I did use to work the Scarborough area a lot,
1: Yeah.
0: so yes, as well as the city.
1: May well have come across Sue. And just finally, Malcolm, 100 years later, a century later, the service is statewide. There's a network of, patrol vans which cover, I mean, they must cover hundreds of thousands of call outs. And not only vehicle breakdowns, but if a pet's stuck in the car, or goodness, even worse, a kid's stuck in the car, it's changed so much, hasn't it?
0: Yes, unfortunately, yeah, that is one of the more stressful type of jobs that patrols can get called to. But they're very well trained and usually get the car open very, very quickly. And all the members are always very delighted when we open the car for whenever a pet or a child is locked in the car. Yeah.
1: You look back fondly over that long career. I'm hearing from your voice, Malcolm.
0: Oh, it's been an absolute pleasure to work for the RAC. I've had quite a good career. Started as a patrol. Now I work on our communications in vehicle technology and stuff. So it's been a wonderful career for that 48 years and still going.
1: Good on you, Malcolm. I'm sure there's plenty of people listening who are thanking you for coming to their assistance over those decades. Great to talk to you.
0: Thanks very much, Joe.
1: Malcolm Harris there, who has worked for the RAC for 48 years. Some great stories coming through on the text line. I mean, great now that it's all resolved. Daniel says he was towing a caravan up north and got a puncture, changed the tyre to the spare, got it repaired at the tyre shop, but as he was leaving, got another puncture in the same tyre, pulling out of the repair shop car park. Well, at least you were still there, and I'm sure they helped you out. And Tim the truckie says many years ago his mum and dad used to always go away with the family friends, and every time they'd take 2 to 3 cars. This one time they had CB radios in each of the cars. Their friends didn't like the CB, so when they stopped at the service station, she removed it, put it in the bottom of everything, packed down on the top of it, wouldn't let them use it, and 50 km down the road, she got a flat tire. By the time she'd emptied everything out of the boot to get the radio out to talk to his dad.

0: who had a mechanical mind. They were only just in range and had to turn back. From that point on, the radio stayed firmly fixed in the vehicle. Thanks for that, Tim. I've got some breaking news for you now. ABC Sports' Mitch Turner is on the line. G'day, Mitch. What's happened?
1: G'day, Joe. It's really, really sad news I'm bringing to everyone at the moment. I can let people know that the former Australian of the Year, motor neuron disease advocate and massive AFL personality Neil Danaher has died, age 65. We just had word through from the Danaher family that unfortunately Neil has passed away after that battle with motor neuron disease that he's fought for over a year. It's quite a
0: sad day. Devastating. Yeah. And, you know, besides the incredible career he had on the field, he just worked tirelessly to really raise awareness for the disease, didn't he?
1: He did. And he was a well-known football personality and former player and former coach before this battle took place. He was famously played at Essendon and the VFL, 82 games for them, alongside his three brothers, Terry, Anthony and Chris. So the Danaher family was really well-known. He went on to coach Melbourne and have a massive impact there. He worked at West Coast for a number of years as well, as he and his family relocated over to Perth for that. And he was diagnosed, as I say, over a decade ago with motor neuron disease. And he was only given at most a couple of years to live. And he decided to fight and to prove everyone wrong. And over 10 years later, he continued to fight that on such a public scale. And as part of that, he and the Danaher family, through the Big Freeze, have been raising money through Fight MND. They've raised over $115 million towards medical support, research and searching for a cure, and was eventually, as I mentioned at the top, awarded with the and recognised with Australian of the Year, which was so fitting for someone that Joe really could have just backed down and given up when he received this really terrible news. But to fight that battle and to do it on such a public forum and in such a public way at how much he was struggling, but to never give in and give people so much hope and to raise so much money was such a wonderful
0: thing.
1: So
0: courageous.
1: They're a wonderful family. Wonderful family. He's a wonderful person.
0: Mitch, I'm afraid I just need to introduce everybody who's just tuning in. Just one second.
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0: For those of you just tuning in, some terribly sad news. Mitch Turner from ABC Sport is on the line, and I'm afraid to say Neil Danaher has passed away. Back to you, Mitch.
1: Yeah, he's passed away, age 65, for those who are just joining us, the former Essendon player, Melbourne coach and Australian of the Year through his fight with motor neuron disease and raising money against what they call the Beast and his fight against the Beast, Neil Danaher. And sadly, he's passed away. His family did issue a statement saying, "We're heartbroken to share that our much-loved husband, dad and Poppy, Neil Danaher, passed away at home, surrounded by his family from day one. Neil was a fighter. His determination was unmatched, choosing every day to find opportunity where others might see only challenge and taking the fight to the Beast with everything he had. Even in the toughest times, he kept pushing forward, determined to land as many blows as he could against his toughest opponent, all with a cheeky grin and a sharp sense of humour that never left him. He was one of 11 children growing up as well, so the family always talk about the light and the laughter he brought into everyone he was around, and it's such a big loss to not just the football community and the sporting community, Joe, but as we've talked about, the work he has done trying to find a cure with the research and the money they've raised for that through Fight MND. It's a huge loss to not just Australia, but it's a loss to the world. Like, he's been a pillar of strength for so many people who are touched by this and affected by this terrible, terrible disease and this sickness that is so cruel and so tough to go through as a person who suffers from it and as a person who is around those who are going through that battle. So it's a really sad day. And as I said, had a bit to do with the Danaher family, went to school with his son Ben here in Perth. And what a horrible loss, but what a great legacy he leaves, not just on sport, but on Australia and the world as a whole.
0: Yeah, Mitch, I can hear it in your voice, mate. And we're thinking, of course, of his wife and his kids and you. And as you say, he has touched so, so many people, whether through his incredible career as a coach on the field or through that relentless fundraising for research. I think he was diagnosed back in 2013.
1: Yeah, and as I said before, they didn't give him long to live, Joe's. The diagnosis with motor neuron disease is normally, you know, 18 months, 2 years. It's a really short period of time, and some people last far less than that. And unfortunately, they can't fight through what is at the moment an incurable disease. But Neil Danaher really bucked the trend on that, and he fought hard. And it's just so selfless. I couldn't imagine going through something like that and deciding to dedicate what time you have left by supporting others and fighting for them, knowing that he was never going to be around for the changes that came, and he wasn't going to benefit from a cure, but he wanted to leave this earth with something, you know, that would help other people, even though it couldn't help himself. It's just the most selfless act, I think, to do that and to spend your last years by trying to help people and make the world a better place, and one that unfortunately you won't be around to see. So what a great legacy he does leave, and I'm sure our listeners are probably, you know, very aware of his work and are touched by this and are probably saddened by the loss. It's a huge loss for us all.
0: It really is. I've got a message from Helen, Mitch, saying condolences to his family. Her sister died of this horrendous disease, and Helen writes, not only does it take the family members, it destroys the person beforehand. And Helen's saying, please donate. Hopefully we can find a cure to this insidious disease. And I guess go back to what you said about him calling it the beast. And I think at one point, you know, he said, I call it the beast mainly because I can personalise it. If I'm going to battle something, I like to give it a name.
1: Yes, yeah, and that's I don't know how to talk about it in some ways, Joe, because the fight he showed was just, he did it with a smile on his face. You know, you'd often, the images that come to mind is him with his family in the middle of the MCG, even when the sickness had really progressed and he was struggling, couldn't speak anymore, couldn't walk, and he would still go out there. And it's coming up in a few weeks, June 8th, the King's birthday game, the annual Monday game at the MCG between Collingwood and Melbourne, which has now become the big freeze game where they have the sliders go down into the ice baths and the money raised. You can buy the beanies, buy the hats. I've already got my beanie, already got my hat, buy one every single year as soon as they come out. So just another way to kind of, I guess, help that the legacy Neil Danaher has left continue, and to help those people that are going to continue to fight this battle in the future.
0: Mitch, thinking of you, thank you very much. It's terrible, terrible news, and a big collective hug, I think. And of course, we are thinking of his wife, Jan, and their four kids and multiple grandchildren. That was ABC Sports, Mitch Turner. Just revealing that Neil Danaher, the beloved AFL champion, coach, and of course co-founder of Fight MND, has died. He'd been battling the disease since he was diagnosed back in 2013. So very, very sad news this afternoon. And to those of you sending messages, yeah, thinking of everybody who he touched. It is 25 to 2. Ali Colvin's here with the headlines. Hi, Ali.
3: Hi, Joe. That's such sad news. Making news elsewhere, the Prime Minister says the tax legislation package the government will introduce to Parliament later this week will particularly benefit young Australians. Labor's bill will include changes to the capital gains tax and negative gearing, along with a $250 tax offset for workers and a $1,000 instant tax deduction for work-related expenses. Combining the reforms into the one bill creates a wedge for the coalition, which supports the tax cuts for workers but opposes the changes to CGT and negative gearing. Convicted paedophile Bradley Pendragon has been released from Hakea Prison after he was taken into custody last year for breaching the conditions of his supervision order. The 66-year-old was released from prison today and will be subject to an amended supervision order with 47 conditions, including electronic monitoring. The US Secretary of State says Washington will give diplomacy every chance to succeed in its ongoing negotiations with Iran. The two sides remain at odds on several difficult issues, such as Iran's nuclear ambitions, Israel's war with the Iranian-backed Hezbollah militia in Lebanon, and Tehran's demands for the lifting of sanctions. Thanks, Jo. Back with more at 2.
0: Thank you very much for that, Ali. I've got a message from somebody saying that after their partner's terminal brain cancer diagnosis, they happened to watch one of Neil's documentaries and a quote, "Life is part chance, part circumstance, part choice. You don't get to choose everything that happens to you, but you always get to choose who you become in response." They write, "It's the words that still give them comfort today as they battle their disease." That's from Steve, and we're thinking of you too, Steve. Very sad news if you're just tuning in. Neil Danaher has died at 65. It's 22 to 2 on 102.5 FM and ABC Radio WA.
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0: Coming up on the show, Tech Talk with Tech Daddy Gianni DiGiovanni. And we have been talking breakdowns, remote locations. I'll come back to all of the stories that you've sent through and your calls right now, though. Some music. Rick Price, Not a Day Goes By.

Rick Price, Not a Day Goes By at 18 to 2. Now, slim pickings this afternoon. I haven't told you what our topic is. There was an interesting article in the Sydney Morning Herald on the weekend about how to tell a white lie. And the clinical psychologist was sort of saying that not all lies are bad. Sometimes white lies are about maintaining relationships, like telling an aunt her soup is delicious when it simply isn't. And he went on to say white lies are like salt on food, only healthy in moderation, and they need to be close to the truth. Anyway, it got Slim thinking, and he would like songs about lies and deception.

0: Loris in Vic Park says, just walk on by Wait on the Corner by Leroy Van Dyke. Thank you very much. You've got about 15 minutes to send them through.
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0: G'day, Gianni.
2: Hello, Joe. How are you?
0: I'm doing fine for this Monday afternoon. Now, we need to remind people, if they have got an issue with a piece of technology, maybe it is your phone, maybe it is your device, maybe it is your smart television, 1300 221025 is the number that you need to call, and hopefully you can help them.
2: Yes. Hello to Leah, who I was helping with a smart TV this weekend, who's listening in. They can take, you know, any kind of question you've got, it's better if you call us. So, 1300 221025, and then I can keep asking you follow-up questions if we need to. But if you've got stuff you has been bugging you with your iPad or your email or whatever it is, we'd love to hear from you.
0: Now, I have got a question on the text line. This dear listener has a 10-year-old 4G dongle, which loses its charge within minutes. Is it okay to buy another dongle and swap over the SIM card?
2: Yes.
0: They prefer to use their laptop on occasion. Is it better to hotspot from the phone? They are 70 years old, so only want the basics. Thank you, Tech Daddy.
2: Yes, you can. Yeah, you can move it across, though it may be worthwhile checking with your service provider to see whether or not your account, for example, might let you get 5G for the same price, because a lot of the time people can go and upgrade their SIM card with a new dongle if you're going to go buy one, and then get faster speeds as well. So it's worth looking at it. The good thing to remember, Joe, is with any of those sorts of things is as often as you kind of replace your phone, so usually between, you know, 2 and 5 years ish for most people on average, that's often a good time to go and replace all your like wireless hardware.
0: 2 years.
2: Yeah.
0: Really?
2: The software, the technology improves that quickly. So literally that's as often as you should, like you could do it every 2 years, but between 2 and 5 is usually pretty safe.
0: Only for you tech maniacs who need to be up to date with the latest technology.
2: I buy the best thing I could possibly buy and like eke out as much life on it as possible. So yeah.
0: There you go. Now, John says his iPhone 16 appears completely dead. Normally when the battery is extremely low, it shows 1% but stays alive. Now he's plugged it in, tried to restart the button multiple times, but the screen remains completely black.
2: Okay. So sometimes, particularly with the newer Apple devices and with the iPads and things like that, when they are completely dead, you really need a high capacity charger. So not the very, you know, cheap one that you got from the service station or from the supermarket. You need to find the best quality charger you can get. Sometimes the new laptops, which have USB charging, they're often quite good. And so, yeah, if you get stuck and it's just not doing anything and you've plugged it in and it's like been an hour and nothing's happened, it could be that it's just not giving it enough charge to kind of kickstart it. So that's what you need to look for. If you're having issues with your device, if it's just not turning on, just look for a really high capacity charger.
0: Okay, if technology is challenging you, and it does me on a daily basis, possibly even an hourly basis, 1300 221025. Gianni Di Giovanni, otherwise known as Tech Daddy, is here to answer your questions. I've got a question from Matt, and it makes no sense to me, but hopefully it makes sense to you. How do I clean the head on my Commodore 64 data set?
2: Okay. So, well, this is old technology. This is vintage technology, Commodore 64. If it's the tape, if you've got the tape Commodore 64, you can actually get the tape cleaners, which do you remember, Joe? We used to go to the video store and buy those little cassettes, which would clean your
0: vaguely.
2: And cassette tapes as well. So you can do that with that as well on your Commodore 64. I think some of the Commodore 64s actually did have cartridges later down the track, but I'm pretty sure it's a tape most of the time. So you just look online. There will be cleaning kits, particularly in the sort of retro computing space. There's a big bunch of people who are really keen to use those old machines again. So all those things that we needed to get them up and running back in the day, you can find them online. So just do a search for tape head cleaning.
0: Okay. Jane is asking about their Gmail account.
2: Okay.
0: And it keeps saying it's going to stop working because you have no space left.
2: Okay.
0: What does she need to do?
2: Delete attachments is probably the big thing. So if you get a lot of photos sent to you, that's usually the thing in your email account which is going to cause your email to run out of space. So if you've downloaded pictures from someone or it's from a holiday and you're probably never going to see it again, you can go into the settings and actually look. There's like a cleanup function that lets you go and remove some of those big attachments. So just have a bit of a search through, maybe make a, I don't know.
0: Is there a way you can order the emails via attachment?
2: Yeah, usually by size. Yeah, you can see what the big attachments are. And so, yeah, sometimes if you've got heaps of documents that, you know, you've got saved somewhere else, you can remove them. The other thing is, often they want you to just pay for that storage as well. So you can actually increase the amount of storage on your account.
0: Yeah, because I'm just thinking,

0: About a situation, and you get so much spam. I'm pretty sure in Gmail you can separate your emails.
1: That's right, yeah.
0: And I think I've gone to try and delete, you know, thousands of spam emails, and then it struggles to do that. Yet they're saying you're running out of spam.
1: Well, all of those ones will add up to the space and storage as well, but I'd say that mostly pictures and videos are the things that really chew it up very quickly. So if you haven't got it saved anywhere else, download it to your computer or maybe put it on a drive or something like that. But that's the way to clear up a bit of space.
0: Steve, I'm going to come to your question about a Starlink in just a tick, but Gianni Clint says, oh my God, Joe, did you just say Commodore 64? I think I took one of them around Indonesia as my duty-free purchase back in 1980. My God, I haven't heard that word for a long time. Used to have to load your program on Vera cassette tape. Wow, someone's still got one that works.
1: Yeah, heaps of people do. It's like a really interesting, and people are still making new software for it as well. It's like a real hobbyist thing. So yeah, it's a lot of fun.
0: There you go. Okay, Steve, over to you. What's your question, mate?
2: Now, I do a fair bit of travelling, so I was going to get a Starlink Mini.
1: Yep.
2: But my house is very long and made of corrugated iron, so the Mini won't cut it at home.
1: Mm-hmm.
2: Can I buy both dishes and use just the one account for them?
1: I'm not 100% certain about that, actually. You might actually need to just double check. Usually, in terms of the hardware things, they kind of only want you have like one device, one connection. But I would, you know, you can, there are kits that you can get which can take the full size Starlink, like the house one, and say attach it to a caravan or to a four wheel drive or anything like that. So have a look, because there's quite a few people that like chuck it on their boat when they go.
0: Yeah, my mates who did a 6 month sailing, you know, Indo and up north, the Starlink was a saviour for them.
1: Yeah, and the Mini is obviously designed to just be chucked on the dashboard of your car or wherever it is going to be. So it's kind of the more portable version. So yeah, there are a trade off, but just ask around and have a look at a search around, because there will be heaps of advice out there, because I'm sure you're not the only person who travels around. But Joe, do you remember we used to just travel and take books and things around the world, you know, around the country and things? So the fact that we can stay connected all around the country is pretty cool.
2: The people I've spoken to said that if you go for the bigger dish, your car won't power it.
1: Yeah. Well, you probably need to get some sort of like step-up adapter or something like that. Or if you've got a caravan, you can sometimes have an external battery that can to do it. Like they call them like power generator style batteries. They're like the ones with solar setups and things like that. So they might be able to power it. So just have a look, because you wouldn't be the only person, but I'm sure if you do a bit of a search online, you should be able to find some tips to get that up and running. Or maybe someone who's listening in has already done it and they can give us a call.
0: Yeah, if anybody's got any advice for Steve, get in touch. Good luck, with that, mate. It is 9 to 2, Tech Talk with Gianni DiGiovanni taking place. I've got a lot of messages coming through. It's best to call us, 1300 221 0025. Over to you, Paul. What's happening with your TV?
3: Yeah, hi. We've got a Samsung Smart TV. We bought it in 2017.
1: Mm-hmm.
3: We're unable to receive SBS on playback or Stan Live broadcasts. We went into a shop who sold us a Fire Stick. We were able to watch SBS for a couple of programs, and now it's disappeared. And SBS say they have issues with Amazon or this Amazon Fire Stick, and they're working with them. My question is, if I upgrade to maybe a higher quality Fire Stick, do you think that might solve the problem?
1: Well, if it's an Amazon, if there's a problem with the SBS app on the Amazon devices, I'd say probably not. But there are alternative ones you could check out. For example, you could say like Apple and Google both make their own versions of like a smart plug-in box, so you can have a look at those to see if they will work. The other thing is just see whether or not in your smart TV there may well be a way that you can install the SBS On Demand app itself directly, but if you're having issues with that, then you might want to search for a different type of TV box that plugs in. So,
3: right.
1: But I wouldn't probably go for the Amazon if you're having issues with it, because it could be that you're just buying a more expensive thing that doesn't work.
3: Right. Okie doke.
1: No worries.
3: Thank you.
0: Good luck, Paul. 1300 221 0025 is the number you need. To the text line, Julie says, when you get a message on your home computer, your Dropbox is full and has stopped syncing.
1: Yep.
0: What does this mean? It looks like you need to pay for more storage.
1: Exactly right. You've nailed it, Julie. Basically, what happens is you get to a certain point with all of the online storage things, and they basically turn the features off if you run out of space. They'll usually give you a little bit of space for free. But if, again, like the Gmail one, if you have finished with the files on there and you don't need them anymore, just delete them and you can get that sort of stuff back.
0: That's a really good tip, Julie. So it can. I've actually found it sometimes a little tricky to delete stuff from Dropbox.
1: Yep.
0: But if you look for the three little ..., yeah, just delete anything that you don't want, and that will hopefully open up a bit more
1: yeah,
0: space.
1: Yeah, sometimes they go into a trash that sits there for a little while, but you can usually go and clear that up manually.
0: Gianni, it was Steve in Geraldton with the Starlink question, wasn't
1: it? Yeah, I
0: think
1: so, yeah.
0: Adam in Sorrento, good on you, mate. Steve, hopefully you're still listening. Adam in Sorrento says, yes, you can. Mini on standby while you're not using it. $150 per month for both Home Dish and Mini.
1: There you go. There's a solution. See, people are really clever and they've always got the good answers. So
0: good on you, Adam. Now, Pauline in Mayland says an iPhone 11 Pro. Mm-hmm. The battery runs low even when she's not using it a lot and needs to be charged during the day.
1: Yeah, 11 Pro is pretty old now. It's more than 6 years at least old. So they do get to a point. You can check the battery health. If you search in your settings, you can search for battery and it will give you an indication of the health. And it will probably say to you, it may well need a replacement. You can still get replacement batteries for those. So if you're happy with the phone, replace the battery and it should come good. And it should probably speed it up a bit too.
0: And low power mode is another good trick.
1: Low power mode's good, yeah, as well. That does stop some things from coming through. Like it won't update your email all the time. But if you need a little bit of extra power because you're getting close to the end of your battery towards the end of the day, it can sometimes get you all the way home.
0: Okay, Nick's in Bridgetown, and I think it's a Samsung computer issue. G'day, Nick.
4: G'day.
1: How can we help?
4: I've got a Samsung S23 that used to talk to my laptop, and suddenly it doesn't. It's running, I think it's Microsoft 365.
1: Yep.
4: Do you think I would have updated it and it's turned something off?
1: Depends on how was it talking to your computer? Like, what do you mean when it was...
4: I could download pictures out of my phone onto my computer, and now the computer says it can't find any.
1: Okay.
4: Notwithstanding, I know there's some in there.
1: Yeah, so sometimes with the smartphones, often there's a little prompt that pops up to say whether or not you sort of trust the computer that you're plugging it into. You know, like, say, for example, if you're at work and you don't want all your private photos to pop up on your work computer when you plug it in to charge it. And so I would just double check to see whether or not you're getting a little prompt on your phone when you connect it up, because then it might ask you to approve it effectively, or put your like PIN code in, or your haptics and all that. Sorry, your biometrics, say like fingerprint or face scanning and all those sorts of things. So just see if that's the case. Otherwise, you can check. There is usually like a phone utility if you're using Windows as well, which can sometimes connect those up. So if you just search for the mobile phone app on your Windows computer, then that might help you get your pictures and everything off it. So.
4: Excellent. Thank you very much for your help. I'll give that a go.
1: Give it a go. Thank you.
0: See you, Nick. Now, Alice has an AV receiver that connects her projector to her DVD player and Foxtel box in the theatre room.
1: Yep.
0: It has a Bluetooth function within it. Mm-hmm. Can Alice connect her iPad to that, or does she need the Apple TV device?
1: She should be able to connect the iPad to that. Yeah, if you can set it up like it's an external speaker, you just might want to have a look at the instructions online for that particular model. But yeah, it should be pretty straightforward.
0: Okay. Clint has got a two-story house, concrete pad upstairs. The kids find the Wi-Fi is very sporadic, very weak. Should they invest in a secondary Wi-Fi unit for the top floor, or should they purchase some type of booster?
1: You can get a range extender is probably what you want to look for. And sometimes you can put that like quite near the staircase, for example, so you've got a bit of clear air, or put it just at the top of the staircase to connect up. So that's usually a bit. And try find the same one as the brand of your router.
0: Okay. Let's squeeze in one more quick call. G'day, Clint.
5: Hi, how are you?
1: Good. How can we help?
5: I've just recently upgraded my desktop, and because I had to get Windows 11 because 10 was
1: out of service. Yeah. Yep.
5: Yes. So the technician put my old drive in. So I've got D drive and C drive.
1: Mm-hmm.
5: But when I put my document on the C drive, I don't have access to Excel or Word anymore. I was just curious, how do you get that?
1: Yeah, so usually it has to be just reinstalled reinstalled on the C drive. So if you've still got the installation files, just reinstall it again and then it should all work.
0: Good luck with that. Very quickly, the easiest way to connect a non-smart TV to a Yui Boom Bluetooth speaker.
1: Sometimes there's like a headphone output on your TV, but it really depends on the type of model that you've got. So just have a look to see if there's a headphone out and then you can plug it in with a cord.
0: Okay, and one more. Nick is looking for a VPN because he wants to watch BBC Play. Gotcha, Nick. It's got great content. What are the best?
1: Just do a bit of a search around, but I'd definitely pay for one is what I would say. And places like Choice, for example, will often give you things, or another website is Finder. So have a look for those and they will do comparisons between a variety of different software things.
0: Okay, I'm going to squeeze one more in. Apple iPhone continuously turning on Do Not Call setting despite them going into the settings and deactivating it. They've tried YouTube videos and online advice. No difference. Is it fixable, or do they need to go to the Apple Store?
1: You can probably get it quickly fixed at the Apple Store, but what you might want to see is not automatically activating in certain places, because sometimes it'll turn on at work automatically, or it might turn on at home automatically. So double check that.
0: Good on you, Tech Daddy.
1: No worries.
0: We whipped through them. Thank you very much. It's almost time for the 2 o'clock news. We are going to celebrate Slim Pickings. We'll find out the winner. And a little later on, I really want to hear from you about what you're noticing. Community sport, grassroots sport. Do you think the girls and the women have enough facilities, sponsorship, support? How easy is it for them to move through the sporting system? We're going to get into possibly the inequity in sport.
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7: Good afternoon, ABC News with Ali Colvin. Former Australian rules footballer and coach, Australian of the Year and motor neurone disease campaigner Neil Danaher has died at the age of 65. Kostas Haritos reports.
8: Neil Danaher played 82 games for Essendon during an injury-interrupted VFL and AFL career from 1979 to 1990. After his retirement, he coached Melbourne from the bottom of the ladder to the grand final in 3 years. He dedicated his later years to raising awareness for motor neurone disease through his charity Fight MND following his diagnosis in 2013. By the time Danaher was named Australian of the Year in 2025, he was unable to speak, but that didn't stop his message from being heard.
9: Our vision is simple, the world without MND.
8: Neil Danaher is survived by his wife Jan, their 4 children and multiple grandchildren.
7: The Prime Minister says the tax legislation package the government will introduce to Parliament later this week will particularly benefit young Australians. Labor's bill will include changes to the capital gains tax and negative gearing, along with a $250 tax offset for workers and a $1,000 instant tax deduction for work-related expenses. Combining the reforms into the one bill creates a wedge for the coalition, which supports the tax cut for workers but opposes the changes to CGT and negative gearing. During question time, Mr. Albanese has told the opposition the reforms are necessary.
10: It's a reform that is necessary because, as it was called for by your shadow treasurer, young people are, to use the words of the shadow treasurer, getting screwed by the system. That is what he has said.
7: The head of the National Anti-Corruption Commission has resigned 3 years into his term. Paul Brereton, who was appointed the first commissioner of the agency in 2023, will stand down in July. He's been under pressure over his ongoing defence connections while serving as the commissioner. Mr. Brereton denies any suggestion of impropriety, but says the ongoing focus on the matter is drawing attention away from the agency's core purpose. The state opposition is warning extended paediatric wait times are putting pressure on the mental health sector. The state's Shadow Minister for Health, Libby Metam, says parents are being forced to wait up to 2 years for their child to be seen by a paediatrician. The director of the Garden Family Medical Clinic, Andrew Leach, says the delay is causing undue stress for parents attempting to navigate the complex health system.
11: I'm seeing a lot of impact in terms of mental health on that as well, which puts further pressure on the system, particularly the mental health system, which is sort of a consequence of not getting that access to care.
7: A 23-year-old man has been charged over the death of an 8-week-old child. Homicide Squad and Child Abuse Squad detectives have been investigating an incident where the infant was injured earlier this month. The 8-week-old died on Saturday. The man faced court today, where he was remanded in custody. The Australian Beverages Council has defended its labelling of bore water as spring water, saying it's strictly following the Food Standards Code. Large beverage companies operate bores in the Perth Hills where they extract fresh water to bottle and sell. A local resident has lodged a complaint with the consumer watchdog, saying to label that water as spring water is misleading. Jeff Parker is the council's chief executive. He's told ABC Radio Perth he's confident consumers don't assume that all spring water comes from an actual spring.
12: I think, you know, people are probably pretty clear that, you know, they expect their, you know, water to be coming from a natural source as opposed to municipal town sources. And it's probably, you know, probably well understood out there around what spring water means.
7: The US Secretary of State says Washington will give diplomacy every chance to succeed in its ongoing negotiations with Iran. The two sides remain at odds on several

0: difficult issues, such as Iran's nuclear ambitions, Israel's war with the Iranian-backed Hezbollah militia in Lebanon, and Tehran's demands for the lifting of sanctions. Speaking during a four-day visit to India, Marco Rubio says talks with Iran remain a work in progress, expressing cautious optimism.
1: We're still a work in progress. As I said, you know, we thought we might have some news last night, maybe today. I wouldn't read too much into it. It takes a little while to hear back.
0: Possible light showers over the Eucla and southern interior, windy over the northern Gascoyne, Pilbara, central and northern interior and southern Kimberley. Mostly sunny in Perth today with a top of 23. Mostly sunny again tomorrow, 25 after a low of 10. Showers increasing on Wednesday and 23. In the city at the moment, it's 23.3. ABC News.
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3: I hope your Monday afternoon is going well. Coming up, memories of the School of the Air, which is celebrating 75 years this year. It began in Alice Springs, but it's played a vital role for students in remote parts of Western Australia, of course. Maybe you were one of those students, or perhaps you were one of those teaching lessons over the air. If you've got a memory or a story to share about what it was like to learn that way, give me a call, 1300 22 1025. I got a message from Andrew earlier saying, fun fact, his boss did School of the Air when he was a kid living in the outback, and it inspired him to create an internet-based education tool when he was at Curtin University, out of which was born Moodle. I have had a chat to the bloke you're talking about, Mr. Andrew. Moodle's the open source learning management system used by millions of people worldwide, and the WA School of Isolated and Distance Education, a close relative of SOTA, now uses Moodle for their isolated and distant education program. It's come full circle. And Andrew, when he came in, the creator of Moodle, he actually brought in a box of crackers, and they were the best crackers we have ever eaten. He is a remarkable bloke. Thank you for the reminder. Also, we are going to look to the trees and the skies. Twitchers, listen up, because the results of the annual Aussie bird count have been announced. So which is the most commonly sighted and heard bird in this part of the country? I'll fill you in. It is six, almost seven past two, and Slim needs to talk music. Hello, Slim.
4: Hello, Joe. And today we've been talking about lies and deception, and getting your songs along those themes. Some of the suggestions that come in, Right Next Door by Robert Cray, that was from Kieran. Lies by the Rolling Stones. Adele, Rumour Has It, got a mention from Andrew. Your Cheatin' Heart by Patsy Cline, that came in from Mick from Bedford. Other suggestions, Suspicious Minds by Elvis. Nick Lowe, All Men Are Liars. 50 Ways to Say Goodbye by Train. Charles and Eddie, I don't know if you remember that one, Would I Lie to You?
3: Oh, Would I Lie to You, Baby? That one? Yes.
4: Yes, Barry from Padbury. Little White Lies by Status Quo. Lots of Love, of course, for Fleetwood Mac and Little Lies. How's That by Sherbet, and Once Bitten, Twice Shy by Ian Hunter. But there was one song that was sort of popping up from time to time, and I thought, you know, I've heard so much of Fleetwood Mac, but I haven't been hearing a lot of the Eagles recently, so I thought we might go with Lion Eyes by the Eagles. That came in from Via, also from Mark near Northam, and also from Sue. It's about a woman that's trapped in a loveless marriage, and she's basically living a double life. So take a listen. This is Lion Eyes by the Eagles.

The Eagles, Lion Eyes, great pick, Slim, says Dicko. That was Slim Pickings. It is now 12 past two. Tony, I haven't seen the Jeff Buckley film yet. Tony's asking me on the text line if I've seen it and how many times I cried. Thank you for the reminder. I actually still need to watch it. Also, Andrew, thanks for getting back in touch. I couldn't remember Martin's name. I was talking about Moodle and the creator, of course, Martin Douyamas, also makes incredible crackers and lives in our hills. Now, most of us have memories of the school classroom, rows of desks, the teacher's desk at the front of the room, maybe a large blackboard with chalk writing. But for those of you who studied or learnt living in remote and regional areas by the School of the Air, things looked very different. And this year actually marks 75 years since lessons first hit the airways and what was a world first. Charles Geary heads to the place where it all began, Alice Springs.

0: That's the theme heard every morning by the children of the Outback as they tune in to the School of the Air. Today at Alice Springs, the official opening of the School of the Air took place.
1: In 1951, the world's first School of the Air opened in Alice Springs. And this year marks the groundbreaking school's 75th anniversary. Celebrations took place at the Alice Springs School of the Air campus, with students, parents, alumni, and teachers making the trek from all across Central Australia to join in on the festivities. Jane Hayes attended the School of the Air from 1974 to 1978.
2: Well, it was very different. We had one in-school a year. It was called Get Together. There was no computers, obviously. It was a radio. It was very crackly. If we were lucky enough to hear our teacher over the Indonesian boat fishermen, we were doing really well. We used to have home visits still back then. It was a great way of learning. It really was a great way of learning. I didn't really know any different. That was just the norm to us kids back then. You know, our work came in sets. A set would last for 2 weeks. It was all in written in books and things like that. We relied on an airmail service to return our work to town, and then teacher would mark it, send it back, you know, take another couple of weeks. So, you know, by the time you got your work back marked, you'd probably forgotten that activity, but you went looking through the work for stickers, really.
1: What was a classroom like back then as a student at the School of the Air?
2: It could be anywhere. It could be under a bush somewhere with your aerial thrown up over a tree, or it could be a spot at the kitchen table, or it could be in a lounge room somewhere. You know, if you'd come to town or whatever and you had a lesson, you'd bring your radio in and you'd do your lesson in the lounge room.
1: The School of the Air has transformed as the technology it uses has transformed, going from half an hour lessons over staticky radio to satellite technology to high-speed internet. And the advancements in technology have also meant advances in remote teaching. Kerry Russell is the principal of the Alice Springs School of the Air. She said the advancements have made a massive impact on student engagement.
3: Once most of our families were able to move over to high-speed internet, it made a huge difference because we could then have all student cameras on at the same time. Prior to that, we could only have two on in a lesson. So once you've got all the cameras on, which is what most people who've done Zoom or whatever will be used to, once we were able to do that due to an improvement in satellite technology, then it made teaching and learning to be even more targeted and interactive for students. Teachers could see exactly what students were doing. They could hold up on their mini whiteboards what they're doing all at once, and it was just easier to plan more engaging lessons. And better for the students because they could see each other as well.
1: What does the 75th anniversary mean to you then personally?
3: It's just something great to celebrate because when this school started, nothing like this had ever been done in the world. And just think about the students learning on their own, no classmates, no interaction with their teachers, and then the revolution it would have seemed to them, even though to us now the radio technology seems clunky. And the fact that our school started that and it's been taken off, that idea has taken off all over the world, so many distance education and schools of the air. And we're here proud, strong, with many honouring our traditions, but also constantly improving so our kids get even better education. So it's a lot of pride.
1: Siblings Connor and Maeve Martin are students at the Alice Springs School of the Air. They're from Mount Denison Station, northwest of Alice Springs, and they have about a 330-kilometre drive to their classroom at the School of the Air. They think class would have looked pretty different back in 1951 when the first classes took place.
4: Well, it would have been different because we do all art and stuff, and to show your work to the teacher, you would have to explain it with a lot of detail. So that would have been better in some ways because you would have had to learn to explain it in more detail. So you can go, I made this out of like blue and pink. Now they'll be able to see, oh, there's all those other colours and shapes. But then back then, they'll think it's only just like split in half, pink and blue.
5: I'm Maeve Martin, I'm in Year 4 and I'm from Mount Denison. Well, it would have been much different. It would have been harder, I would think, because you would need to, like, really pay attention. Like, I do pay attention, but have to pay attention so much.
3: That was Alice Springs School of the Air student Maeve Martin ending that report by Charles Geary on the 75th birthday of the world's biggest classroom. And if you learnt that way, do get in touch, 1300 221 0025. It's 18 past two.
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2: Now, if you are a lover of birds, if you're a twitcher, listen up, because the results of BirdLife Australia's annual Aussie bird count have been announced, and Sean Dooley has got all the info. Good afternoon, Sean.
3: Ah, good afternoon, Joe.
2: Now, I should have had a drum roll, really, shouldn't I? Let's look at Western Australia, mate, because the world today sort of had a bit of a touch on the bigger picture, and we can come to that. But what was number one in Western Australia?
3: Number one in Western Australia was the Australian Raven. So a lot of yelp.
2: I think they're beautiful.
3: That sounds like it's smug victory cry, doesn't it? It's like they are. A lot of people, they're much maligned, but they're striking birds.
2: They are. A mate of mine who's an incredible photographer did a series of ravens. I'm sure you're familiar with King's Park here in Perth. And, I mean, lots of people know it as the crow, but they just are spectacular, spectacular birds. Was there anything surprising about that result?
3: No, it's in line with previous years, but interestingly, it was number one in Western Australia and in Perth itself. I mean, probably 70% of the Aussie bird count surveys this year, and there were 5,000 people involved in Western Australia in 2025, and 70% of those were from the Perth metro area. So I guess that might have swayed it and to a certain degree. But, yeah, they are quite an abundant bird. They've been very successful at exploiting what we've done in the environment.
2: And then we'll come back to WA, but nationally, what took out number one spot?
3: Well, nationally, it was the magpie. One in every two people across Australia, or one in every two surveys across Australia, encountered a magpie in their list. So while other birds might have been in larger flocks, it was the magpie that was seen most often.
2: Okay. And in WA, how did the magpie fare? Because, of course, we've had this mystery magpie illness that is still baffling scientists. They're really struggling to find out what is causing so many magpies to become ill here. So how many magpies were counted here?
3: Yeah, it's a really interesting result this year because last year we tried to see if we could detect any decline in magpie reporting rates, and we didn't really have an answer. It could have been, might not have been, but this year definitely the magpie reporting for WA went down. They were the second most commonly seen bird last year, and they've dropped to fifth this year, which doesn't by itself say that the population's declining because of this weird magpie paralysis syndrome, but it does sort of tally with what we're hearing from vets and wildlife carers, that large numbers of magpies are suffering from this. And one of the other birds that's also inflicted with this is the magpie lark, or the peewee, as people might know it. And that dropped from 10th to 14th between 2024 bird count and 2025. So it could be that we're actually starting to see within the data that this is having a population-wide impact.
2: Okay, I'm just going to remind everybody what the magpie, not that anyone needs reminding, what it sounds like. It's a really beautiful warble, isn't it?
3: Oh, it's so evocative. I think, you know, it's every bit as an Australian sound as the kookaburra, really, and probably promotes even more feelings of warmth than the kookaburra, particularly for people in the West where the kookaburra is introduced and a bit of a pest.
2: And we're talking about introduced species. I think number two in Perth was the rainbow lorikeet, and they're everywhere. Mm. And it's Sabrina Hahn not very happy about it, I have to say.
3: Yeah, they're glorious birds, so colourful and full of character, but they're in the wrong spot, and they have just, we're trying to pick this up from the Aussie bird count results to see what impact they're having on the local parrots like the 28 and even the Western Rosella or red cap parrots. And those birds are, you know, not doing that well in the Perth region, that's for sure. And whereas the rainbow lorikeets are just predominating.
2: Yeah, I've got a message. Boo to the rainbow lorikeets.

0: parakeets. Freo Cookster did the bird count at Karrakatta Cemetery and noticed the ravens were far more abundant than the magpies. He also saw red-tailed black cockatoos, kookaburras, rainbow lorikeets, chitty-chitties, the willy wagtails, corellas. And Bill in Hilton is arguing with me. Bill says, ravens are a pain in the ass. The magpies or the willy wagtails are definitely preferred in Bill's book. What about the number of birds counted nationally? So I think you said 5,000 here. How many people did the count around the country?
1: Yeah, we had 64,000 people around the country get involved, which is a fabulous figure. And that's a minimum. It doesn't include a lot of the numbers of – we had 1,500 schools participate in the bird count. So that doesn't include a lot of those students. So it was a fantastic result, and it was the first time ever nationally we've passed 5 million birds counted. So it just shows that more people are getting out there and doing it. And what we've noticed, a trend, is that more people are doing more counts during the bird week, during the period of the bird count. So then, you know, people enjoying this so much, they'll do their first count in their backyard and start to think, where else can I do it? And we love that because it gets people out and about, off their screens and into nature and discovering the nature that's on our doorstep.
0: Yeah, that sense of awe. I planted a silver princess and it's flowered, which brought me huge amounts of joy. And then I noticed yesterday there was a tiny little honey eater in there, and it's only a small silver princess, but it's just, yeah, it is magic. I've got a message from Tim who says that they've got a monumental flock of probably 200 or 300 Western Corellas living around their neighbourhood. And somebody else says that they once heard on ABC radio that magpies are the best a part of the raven family. Can you clear that up?
1: Yeah, no, the magpie and the raven, they look similar, but they're in completely different families. The European magpie is in the crow family, just like ravens and crows, but the Australian birds are a totally unique Australian bird family that includes magpies and butcher birds and currawongs, as well as the wood swallows. But they're not related at all, or very, very distantly related. But like ravens and crows, magpies are incredibly intelligent birds and also omnivores and scavengers, and find a way to eke out a thriving existence on the waste of our society.
0: Good on you, Sean. Keep up the good work, and thanks for letting us know what all those brilliant citizen scientists out there counted. And so number one, the Australian raven for us over here in the West. Great to talk to you as always, Sean.
1: Thanks so much, Joe.
0: Sean Dooley from BirdLife Australia.
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0: It is 27 past two. If you've just tuned in, we were celebrating School of the Air 75 years this year, and it all began in Alice Springs. And I played you a little package from Charles Geary speaking to a School of the Air student, and I have now got Emily on the line. And I think, Emily, your mum's older siblings, so your aunts and uncles, were among the first School of the Air students all those years ago. Good afternoon.
5: Good afternoon, Jo. Yes, they. My family moved to a community called Hermansburg outside Alice Springs when my mum was a baby. And there was no school there, so my older aunts and uncles were students of the School of the Air.
0: Incredible! And did you hear stories from them about what it was like, or if your mum was a baby, had they moved before she started school?
5: Oh, my mum started school there as well. They were there for a few years. And I lived with my auntie for a while in Alice Springs, and she ended up living across the road from the School of the Air.
0: Incredible. But, what kind of stories did they tell you about what it was like?
5: Well, my auntie Christine was very vigilant in her schoolwork, and she loved doing projects, and she was very self-motivated. But I think my uncle James might have mucked around a bit and didn't do that much. But there was an older girl who was supposed to supervise their lessons, And she was barely older than the kids herself, supervising with the assistance of the teachers from School of the Air.
0: Yeah, such a different way to learn compared to sitting in a classroom with teachers at the front of the room. I mean, there used to be blackboards. Now most kids are on laptops and all the rest of it.
5: Yes, I guess back then the radio would have seemed like the new technology.
0: Oh, thank you very much for that. And I think there's also a photo of your Auntie Chris. Is that right?
5: Yes, that's right. The School of the Air is also open to the public who are interested in the historic place. And there's a big photograph of my auntie with plaits, and she's talking on the radio. And they also made a tea towel with that picture as well. So we've got a copy of that tea towel as well.
0: Oh, fantastic. A family heirloom almost.
5: That's right.
0: Thank you very much for that. Emily, whose mum and older siblings were among the first School of the Air students in Alice Springs 75 years ago. And Emily was just saying they lived in the Hermannsburg community. And even a tea towel from that time. It is 2:30. Ali Colvin's here with the headlines. Hi, Ali.
3: Hello again, Joe. The former Alien of the Year and motor neurone disease advocate Neil Danaher has died at the age of 65. The former Essendon champion and Melbourne coach had been battling the effects of MND for more than a decade. He turned his fight against the debilitating disease into a tireless campaign to find a cure, raising more than $115 million for medical research. A 23-year-old man's been charged over the death of an 8-week-old child in Perth. Homicide Squad and Child Abuse Squad detectives had been investigating an incident where the infant was injured earlier this month. The child died on Saturday. The man faced court today, where he was remanded in custody. The head of the National Anti-Corruption Commission has resigned 3 years into his term. Paul Brereton had been under pressure over his ongoing defence connections while serving as the commissioner. Mr. Brereton denies any suggestion of impropriety, but says the ongoing focus on the matter is drawing attention away from the agency's core purpose. Thanks, Joe. More news at 3.
0: Thank you very much for that, Ali. I've got a question for you. Now, I know you are a music lover. Like, we played the piano and the clarinet and singing, and also we have discussed that many times. Sport, have you had much involvement through the kids in community sport, grassroots sport?
3: Absolutely. Love it.
0: What are your observations? In a moment, I'm going to have a chat to someone who grew up in the country here, 4 older brothers, mad about sport. Mad about footy. She's only 30 and she couldn't play football because there was no girls' team when she was a kid. Anyway, went on to play at a very high level and is sort of trying to address what she and others see as inequity when it comes to girls' access to things like facilities. And she talks about, you know, when the state team basically would practice. I was about to say rehearse. You don't rehearse footy, do you, Ali Colvin? practice on an oval, you know, with one light and no toilet. When your kids were going through, did you ever notice any distinction there? Or
3: absolutely. And the girls being sort of knocked out of the team, the footy teams, I think it's about age 12. And in those days, there wasn't the young girls teams that there is now, this specialist AFL girls teams, which is brilliant. But in those days, it was just that's it. That's the end of your budding career. But, yeah, facilities has been a really big point of contention for a long time.
0: Good on you. Thank you very much. I'm very keen to sort of hear your observations. 1300 221 0025. If you're involved in a local sporting club, maybe you're a player or a parent or a volley, what are you seeing? Do the women's and girls teams sort of get the same access to facilities and fields and training times as the blokes? And there was so much excitement if you think back to the Women's World Cup a few years ago and huge support for the Tillies. And it is so great that now, of course, we have women's AFL teams. But at that community sporting level, do the girls or women in your life who play sport have enough access in your view? What are you seeing? 1300 221 0025. More on that coming up.
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7: Hello, Joe. Mostly sunny out there. We were forecasting a top of 23. We've just snuck past that, 23.4 degrees. We'll go up a couple of degrees tomorrow. Mostly sunny, 25. Midweek, some showers on the way. Wednesday, showers increasing, 23 degrees.
0: Which is good news for the growers. We've been desperate for that rain.

0: Around the state, Broome right now, 25.9. Carnarvon, 27 degrees and sunny. Meekatharra, 20.7. Partly cloudy in Busselton, 19.2 degrees. And in Northcliffe, it's a very even 18 degrees.
1: Thank you for that, Slim. It is 20, almost 25 to 3 on 102.5 FM and ABC Radio WA. And if you've ever called out gender inequality on and off the field, if you've ever noticed it, do get in touch. 1300 221025. More on that after some Vicar and Linda Bull. Who saw Split Ends? They were there.

0: Vicar and Lindable with Bliss. It is 22 to 3 on 102.5 FM and ABC Radio WA. Thank you very much for your message, Rod, who says, Joe, regarding girls' facilities in sport, have a listen to Michael Waugh's song, They Don't Let the Girls in the Game. And Rod says it's a great song, really speaks to the subject. I have to say I was not familiar with him. He used to be a teacher and now country music songwriters. And it absolutely does speak to it. I'm going to try and dig out the song, Rod. Thanks for the tip. Thank you also to the person who really enjoyed Vicar and Lindable. If anybody went to Split Ends on the weekend, they would have been serenaded by those sisters who've got a new album out. I had a chat to them a while back about the new music they're releasing this year. It is 21 to 3.
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0: Remember all the excitement when the Tillies were competing in the World Cup a few years ago? It felt like everyone got on board and there was a real sense of momentum, a demonstration that women's sport is on the rise in terms of coverage and opportunity and economic investment. But when you think of the sporting life of your own community, at your own local club, I'm very keen to hear what your observations are. What do you see? Do you reckon we're fooling ourselves? Do the girls and women in your life who play sport have enough facilities or sponsorship opportunities or support and coverage? How easy is it for them to move through that sporting system from grassroots right through to the elite level? 1300 22 1025. I'm very keen to hear your observations and also what you notice, what the culture of the club is like. Is it supportive? The comments you hear, maybe you manage a community sporting team or coach one. What do you hear from the sidelines? My next guest, Ripley, has played footy at a state level and co-founded Not All Clubs. It's a popular group on social media. They also host a podcast and they call out inequality and also sexual harassment that is brought to their attention in sport and at grassroots clubs. Now, Ripley is a pseudonym for privacy and safety reasons. I should point that out. Good afternoon, Ripley.
2: Good afternoon. Thanks for having me on.
0: Now, if we go back a little bit, I'm curious about your own love of sport and introduction to sport. Have you always played?
2: Yeah, so from a very early age, I grew up with four older brothers. They were all obsessed with sport, so was my dad, and so I just wanted to be immersed in that world. Unfortunately, growing up, footy was not an option for me because there was this weird rule for some reason that girls didn't play footy. But I grew up in a small town, and honestly, for the most part, when I played sport in primary school, it was all mixed. So I didn't really notice any kind of a divide. And even as a teen, we would play the boys and it would be always quite an equal contest. So I never noticed that there was any difference, probably until I started playing footy as an adult. And then that's when I really started to notice that, there was a big difference between what the women's team got and what the men's team got and how the women's team was treated and how the men's team was treated.
0: But I mean, even the fact that it wasn't an option for you, do you mind revealing your age?
2: No, so I'm 33. So again, incredibly surprising that yeah, I'm not that old, but it just was not an option. I remember growing up, there was a girl a couple of years younger than me who pushed through and played footy. But then as soon as it got to Colts age, she was no longer allowed to play. She was good enough to play, but because she was a girl, she was no longer allowed to play. And I can remember it being a massive, massive thing in the town. And everyone was devastated because what was the reason? You know, it just made no sense.
0: So Ripley, you eventually did play footy, and I wonder then what you experienced in terms of the inequality that you just referred to.
2: Yeah, so I started playing footy at a club, and it was in Western Australia. So we didn't have a state league or anything like that over here at the time. And so it was just a community club. And obviously me having no clue what the regular standards would be. But now looking back, we trained on a horrendous track. One of the ovals that we trained at actually only had one light and had one toilet, and often that toilet was locked, so we had no facilities. But again, me not knowing anything, I kind of just accepted this and was just excited to play footy. Then moving on further, I lived in South Australia and played at a state level, and then also played at a state level back here. And unfortunately found that though the level got higher, the treatment standards were quite poor. When I was in SA, it honestly was pretty good at the club I was at. But coming back over to Western Australia, you know, we got the worst oval. We didn't get access to the main facilities. We didn't have the coaching staff that the men's team had. We had to pay to play. We did not get as much sponsorship or anything like that. So it's everything that I guess as I've gone through, it's all slowly unfolded. I guess I've seen behind the curtain and what I've seen is not great.
0: And now you're calling it out. And I mean, we're talking about an elite level of sport here. This isn't just a community sport.
2: Yes, yes. So state level. So I would say how it's going now, it is still, you know, it's still building towards being better, but it is still definitely not perfect. So what chance have the girls at the community clubs or the country clubs got if the girls playing at the state league or even at the national level aren't getting the same equity or equality that they could get?
0: 1300 221 0025. I'm very keen to hear your observations here. If you're involved in a local sporting club, maybe you're a player or a parent or a volley, what are you seeing? And do the women's and girls teams get the same access to facilities and fields and training times as the blokes teams? Ripley, what drove you to start this? How would you describe Not All Clubs? I'm calling it a social media entity and you host a podcast. How would you describe it?
2: Yeah, look, I guess we're a form of new media.

0: to change anything. And we always really hated that. So while we're having these conversations, we're going, oh, well, we're kind of doing that. We're making a lot of complaints, but what are we doing? What actions can we put in place? And I guess where we see ourselves is we want to arm women and girls and non-binary people and people of all kinds of minority groups to equip themselves with the tools to be able to fight for their own equality rather than us having to call everyone out. So that's kind of a big part of what our podcast is. But then also we want to be a space where we amplify the voices and we share stories so people know that they aren't by themselves. They're not experiencing this on their own, and that we together that we can hopefully implement a lot of change.
1: Okay. So tell us about some of the things that are brought to your attention, because you do have quite a presence now and you're contacted by people all over the country without revealing, you know, any identities. What are the kind of issues that people get in touch with you about to call out?
0: We've done an episode about Not All Oval Space. So again, we've had people message us and say their football pre-season training was meant to take place in some cricket nets. And we've had people message us and tell us that the club has organised the main event, the big gala event, and it's on the same night as when they play 2 hours away. The gala starts at 7 and their game's not till 5. We have people messaging us saying that they have coaches that are abusive, that are sexist, that are overtly racist, and when they bring this attention to those clubs about their mistreatment, they're basically met with some, I guess, Darvo tactics where they deny, attack, and reverse victim and offender, and then the perpetrators are trying to basically turn around and say, well, no, you're not complaining, like what you're complaining about is not really a big deal. Honestly, our DMs are an absolute dumpster fire, to be fair. The stories that we are getting through are horrendous, and that's why we just want to continue calling it out.
1: You're hearing from Ripley, who co-founded Not All Clubs, where they literally call out clubs who have been brought to their attention. And as I keep asking, share your experiences and observations, 1300 221 0025. If you're involved in a sporting club, whether as a player or a parent or a volley, do your women's and girls teams get the same access to things like facilities or fields or even training times as the blokes or the boys teams? What are you seeing on the sidelines? 1300 221 0025. Ripley, I mean, calling out clubs or individuals for inappropriate behaviour, where do you draw the line in terms of publicly outing someone? I guess you're kind of playing judge and jury, which can be risky business, let alone sort of the defamation side of things. Reputations can be ruined. How do you balance that activism and the need to create safe sporting environments and holding people and clubs to account without, I guess, tipping over into becoming vigilantes?
0: Yeah, so basically part of everything you've just said is a massive part of the reason why we, for the most part, don't name clubs. So when there are clubs that are in the media, that it is well known, that it is well documented, which club we are talking about. So for example, everything that's happened with Kyneton, we will name the club. However, when we get our DMs to protect ourselves, to protect the people that are telling us, we don't name clubs. And it's more for us to highlight that this is a systemic issue and not that it is one individual club, because we don't want people to think that, you know, we weed out the bad ones, then everything's all hunky-dory, because we just know that that's not the case. It's more about highlighting the issues and how rampant they are so that we can continue to try and, I guess, tackle them, empower everyone that is out playing sport in community lands so that we can impact some real change.
1: Who's responsible for fixing this in your view? Is it government? Is it sports bodies? Is it sponsors? Because before I let you go, I do want you to touch on the red round that you're holding, but whose responsibility is it to fix these things?
0: Yeah, look, it is a really difficult question. And obviously, for myself, someone who loves playing sport, I do see a lot of responsibility within those that, you know, want to continue building these wonderful communities. But it definitely, somewhere along the line, it has to fall to the clubs, and it has to fall to, I guess, say for footy as an example, the AFL consider themselves custodians of the game. And to me, if you're a custodian, you are looking after it, you are ensuring that it is being played within good spirits and that everything, you know, people aren't coming into disrepute for the game. So my hope is that down the line, organisations such as the AFL or Basketball Australia, places like this, will take accountability for what is happening within their sports down into community land, because it's not a good look when you've got a racist coach out representing your game. It's not good when you have a sexist person who is involved in the community club. So I would

0: say, from my perspective, obviously, as individuals, we take a bit of responsibility and we want to work together to make things better. But yes, some government input would be fantastic, particularly in forms of funds would be great. But I do think that the sporting organisations do need to take a little bit of responsibility for what is happening within their sports.
1: Have you guys had much correspondence with the AFL?
0: Not specifically, no.
1: And Ripley, finally, you are putting together, you're holding a red round. Can you just outline what your hopes are with that and what that is all about?
0: Yeah, so we're at Red Round. We started it last year. Basically, it was felt a bit thrown together, but it was basically to protest and talk about the cuts for the Office for Women in Sport that happened in Victoria last year. They basically said that, you know, it wasn't necessary and we disagree because inequality is something we need to keep fighting. And the other armband was worn to honour the women that have been killed by gender-based violence. So this year it will be held from May 29th till the 31st. So we wear two armbands. One is to honour the women who have been lost or killed by gender-based violence, and the other one is to drive accountability at sporting clubs. So along with, I guess, the two armbands, we have actually created a workbook, a resource that is going to be sent out to clubs to show them how they can help to fight this in their clubs. So what we're hoping is the more clubs we can get involved. So it's not just about footy, it can be basketball, cricket, whichever. And we have had a few, even private businesses, want to show their support for this. Basically, what we want to show is that 29 women have been killed in Australia so far, and gender-based violence is a huge issue. And we can see that there are cultural issues that stem from community sport. And we want to bring awareness to this and hopefully educate so that we can teach the men how to behave and what we need them to do and how we need them to be allies, and teach the women how to fight for equality for themselves.
1: Ripley, it has been very interesting talking to you, and thanks again for your time this afternoon.
0: No worries. Thank you so much for having me on.
2: Ripley there, who is one of the co-founders of Not All Clubs, who've got quite a following on social media. They run a podcast too, just outlining what they are hearing about inequity, calling out gender inequality on and off the field there. And I've been saying, you know, let me know what you're noticing, whether on the sidelines or if you're involved in grassroots sports or community sport. 1300 221 0025. Thanks again, Rod, for pointing out Michael Waugh's song, "They Don't Let the Girls in the Game," which does really speak to the subject. Scott says it's pretty universal. The only women's sport that gets any attention is maybe the women's soccer because the team is doing well.

It's all about the blokes in AFL, and Daryl says having enough girls wanting to play a sport is the best thing for boys' sport. Without girls, any requests for facilities, toilets and change rooms are just ignored. And somebody else says coverage of the AFL is very male-centric and dominated, and apparently when they spoke up about the lack of female coverage of sports other than the AFL, they did not get a good response. Somebody else saying, women in sport, you only have to look to the newspaper's back page to see the lack of coverage. Thank you very much for all your observations. Somebody else has got a different point of view and says, I've been listening to your caller, Ripley, and disagrees with some of the things that were said. And they've been involved in grassroots football in the northern suburbs here for over 12 years, fulfilling every role within the club from coach, coordinator, right through to president. And when girls' football really started to kick off, all the clubs in the junior league did nothing but encourage this. It was nourished. It was handled professionally. According to this listener, the West Perth Football Club provided coaching sessions for coaches on how to coach the girls. They had a different way of running and picking up the ball and so on and tackling. And they hope that something positive comes out of this because they've not seen anything like what Ripley was describing. I mean, that's positive to hear that in your club it's been addressed in a much more equitable fashion. Somebody else's observation, Australian women's cricket has been one of the best performed and best ambassadors for the sport, and cricket's growth may have some leads for winter sports. So there you go. Lots of different perspectives coming through on the text line. Thank you, Tony, for your observations. And I'm glad you liked Vicar and Linda. Tony was obviously at the Split Ends gig and say they were absolutely amazing. It is 5 to 3. I'm going to finish off with Unders and Collectors.

0: Hunters and collectors, holy grail. Time to say goodbye to those of you in the regions around Western Australia. Lots of comments coming in about what you're seeing at a community sports level. I'll chat again with you tomorrow. This person is a parent of a female junior AFL player, an eight-year-old, and says they find the facilities are lacking in terms of the girls' toilets and change rooms, and at some games they've had to ask for the girls' toilets to be unlocked, which isn't ideal for a young kid needing to go to the toilet. Totally understand that, Tim. Kate and Freo, however, begs to differ and says coverage of women's AFL is covered really well on the ABC. I'll pass that on to our sports broadcasters. Now, for those of you in the metro area, a certain Oliver Peterson has just wandered in to fill you in on what's coming up on Drive. G'day, mate.
1: Good afternoon to you, Joe. Could 3D printing be the answer to solve Perth's construction crisis?
0: How big are those printers? I don't know.
1: We just heard about a house in Texas that was built in 2 weeks.
0: Wow.
1: So a two-week house could be constructed, and there is at least one Perth entrepreneur at the moment trying to use those 3D printers to build houses.
0: What kind of dwelling was it? I'm sure you've looked at it.
1: I have. It's pretty small, but it is livable. Well, okay. At least it looks livable.
0: Okay.
1: So look, we're going to have a look at that this afternoon. Could that be a possibility to help here in Perth? Trent Fleskins will be in just after 3:30 today for Perth Property Talk. We'll also reflect, obviously, on the life and times of Neil Danaher, that very sad news.
0: Such sad news when I was talking to Mitch Turner from the sports team earlier. Just what a loss and what a fight that man gave, and what a contribution, you know, on the field and also just to raise awareness of that horrendous, horrendous disease.
1: Indeed it is, MND. Very, very tragic indeed. So all of that and more from 3. Thank you, Joe.
0: Good on you, Ollie. Have a great afternoon. Whatever you're up to, folks, chat again tomorrow.
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3: Go on a fascinating journey through the movie.

0: online.
1: Good afternoon, ABC News with Ali Colvin. Former Australian rules footballer, coach and the voice behind Fight MND, Neil Danaher, has died at the age of 65. Costa Haritos reports.
2: Neil Danaher was born in the New South Wales Riverina in 1961 and played Aussie rules growing up. At 21, he became the youngest player picked as a VFL captain at Essendon, but several injuries meant he never led his side onto the field. In 1990, he made a special return to play alongside his three brothers for his last match. He later coached Melbourne for over 220 games, including the 2000 AFL Grand Final, which the Demons lost to his old club. In 2013, Danaher was diagnosed with motor neurone disease before launching his foundation, Fight MND, 1 year later.
3: If there's a will, there's a way.
2: Each year, celebrities slide into freezing water for the charity's signature fundraising event, The Big Freeze. Neil Danaher was named Australian of the Year in 2025.
1: The Victorian Premier, Jacinta Allen, says Danaher will be farewelled at a state funeral.
4: This is devastating news, and right now my thoughts and love go to Jan and the family, and I know the thoughts and love of all Victorians will be going to the Danaher family as we hold them in our hearts today.
1: A 23-year-old man has been charged over the death of an eight-week-old child in Perth. Jasmine Hughes reports.
5: Homicide and Child Abuse Squad detectives have been investigating after the infant suffered serious injuries at a home in Innaloo earlier this month. The child died on the weekend. Police have charged Eric Ronald Riley with one count of murder. He appeared before the Perth Magistrates Court today, where he was remanded in custody to reappear next month.
1: Convicted paedophile Bradley Pendragon has been released from Hakea Prison after a court found he could be managed in the community on a supervision order. Samantha Girling reports.
6: Dragon was determined to be a high-risk serious offender in 2022 and placed on a 10-year supervision order with more than 60 conditions. He admitted to breaching the order 11 times, including donating to a children's charity as well as possessing a book showing naked adolescent models, and was taken into custody. A Supreme Court judge ruled on Friday the risk of the 66-year-old reoffending could be managed by strict conditions. Dragon left Hakea

0: 2-year wait for their child to be seen by a paediatrician. Speaking at a media conference with Ms Metham, the director of the Garden Family Medical Clinic, Andrew Leach, says a 2-year delay can be a detriment to developmental support.
1: We know early intervention, as Libby said, is the gold standard for any disability or developmental delay, and we're not reaching those gold standards that we should be.
0: Oil prices have plunged more than 5% as hopes rise for a deal to end the US-Israeli war on Iran. Sara Amir reports.
2: Brent crude has plummeted to around $98 a barrel, even as the US president urges negotiators not to rush into a deal. Donald Trump says both sides must take their time and get it right. A deal that's reportedly under consideration involves a 60-day ceasefire extension, reopening the Strait of Hormuz, and a plan for further negotiations for Iran's nuclear program. U.S. Secretary of State Marco Rubio says it's still a work in progress.
3: As the president said, he's not in a hurry. He's not going to make a bad deal.
2: Iran's foreign ministry spokesperson Esmail Baghaei has said the two sides are both very close and very far from reaching an agreement.
0: Australian swimmer James Magnusson has finished last in the 100 metres freestyle at the inaugural Enhanced Games, where athletes are permitted to take performance-enhancing drugs. Greek swimmer Christian Golomeyev won the race in 46.6 seconds, 0.2 seconds outside the official world record. Magnusson was the first athlete to sign up for the Enhanced Games, and the 35-year-old received $70,000 prize money for finishing last. Possible light showers over the Eucla and southern interior, windy over the northern Gascoyne, Pilbara, central and northern interior and southern Kimberley. Mostly sunny in Perth today and again tomorrow, a top tomorrow of 25 after an overnight low of 10. In the city at the moment, it's 23.8 degrees. 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

0: 5. He'd been battling the effects of motor neurone disease now for more than a decade, and he leaves an incredible legacy. You are welcome to pay your respects, 1300 221 0025. Also on the show is Cottesloe Beach, the icon, the postcard of Western Australian tourism. Is Cottesloe Beach above politics? With $15 million in federal funding, $5 million in local council investments, should the state governments make that foreshore redevelopment a priority? Now, this is, of course, not the Indiana Tea House redevelopment being undertaken by Andrew and Nicola Forrest's private investment group. This is the beachfront and the banks, the public infrastructure. Should Cottesloe Beach be above politics? 1300 221 0025. Can 3D printers help solve the housing crisis? Trent Fleskins is here later this hour for Perth Property Talk, and he wants to answer your questions. So if you're looking to buy, maybe to sell, to renovate, to redevelop, to invest or rent, have a chat to Trent today. He is always happy to help you. Daniel Pastorelli and Liam Staltari will go head-to-head in question time just after 4:30.
1: 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Traffic.
0: Declan's there at Main Roads. Good afternoon.
2: Good afternoon, Ollie. It's a little busy out there. A couple of crashes. The first one on Kwinana Freeway heading southbound after Belia Drive in Atwell. The right lane blocked there with traffic heavy on approach, so please allow for a safe merge. The second crash on Great Eastern Highway heading westbound at Belgravia Street in Belmont. The centre lane blocked. Traffic heavy on approach there as well, so please exercise caution. Finally, some emergency works. They are on Great Eastern Highway westbound after Hardy Road in Belmont. The bus lane closed by Water Corp. Traffic flowing, but please drive with caution. Drive safely, and that's the latest from Main Road.
0: Thank you, Declan. A busy start to the afternoon peak, and if there is anything else that you see while heading towards your destination this afternoon, you are our eyes and ears around Perth. Phone it through, 1300 221 0025. In just a moment, if you were to

0: 1025. His daughter, Bec Danaher, spoke to the ABC last year after he was named Australian of the Year. And here she is recounting the moment that he was diagnosed back in 2013.
1: I'll never forget Dad sitting me down. He was living in WA at the time. I was in Victoria. He took me out for coffee, and it's not often that I get that opportunity of one-on-one time, so I thought it was pretty special. but he sat me down and he said that the core purpose for him being over here was to get a second opinion. He's been diagnosed with MND, but he did it in such a cavalier way. He's such a protective dad. It didn't seem like too big a deal. And I think everyone's automatic question is, okay, no worries, so what are we going to do? So it was a real shock to hear that there was no effective treatments, that there was no cure. 27 months is the average lifespan. I was looking at Dad. He was a fit, active man, my idol, and he was telling me that he probably wouldn't be with me in 2 years' time. So it rocked the family, though it didn't happen overnight, Dad made the decision to bring this fight out to the public.
0: And over a decade later, that decision to take that fight public has raised over $100 million. Rest in peace, Neil Danaher. If you've got some memories of Neil that you'd like to share right across the show, please give me a call, 1300 221 0025.
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7: Are we there yet? Are we there yet? Are we there yet?
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0: It's 11 after 3. SB says, Cottesloe train station, by the way, Ollie, also above politics. So about time some money was spent on the Frio line as they have pimped up all the other train lines. Do you think that Cottesloe should be above politics? 1300 221 0025, the talkback number. Now, almost 2 million Australians have a food allergy. And look, maybe you're one of them. What are you allergic to? 1300 221 0025. But new research shows that very few of the rest of us that we actually know what to do in the event of a severe allergic reaction or anaphylaxis. So let's change that. And if you're someone living with a food allergy, I'd love to know how you manage it day to day. Do you find it tricky to eat out with friends? Do you feel confident that those around you could and would be confident to help you if they were required to do so? Sarah Emery is the Chief Executive Officer of Allergy and Anaphylaxis Australia. Welcome to Drive.
8: Thanks so much, Ollie. It's great to be here with you this afternoon.
0: Sarah, that knowledge gap here in WA is pretty alarming. Can you take me through what your survey has actually found?
8: Yeah, of course. It is a bit, but it's also quite relative to the lack of, you know, awareness of anaphylaxis and the signs and knowing what to do across the country. We've found that 95% of Australians can't actually identify the signs and symptoms of anaphylaxis, and less than a quarter of the people who do know about anaphylaxis actually know what to do about it, or how to support someone who's experiencing it.
0: That also comes as the number of people with severe food allergies continues to grow, Sarah.
8: Yeah, that's right. So, 2 million Australians are affected with food allergy. It equates to about 1 in 14 of us. But it is on the rise. We now know that 1 in 10 infants will develop a food allergy, and 1 in 20 children also have a food allergy. So really, that means that one person in every classroom across the country could have food allergy.
0: So it's largely young children where that allergy growth is happening?
8: Yeah, that's right. Yeah, we are seeing it on the rise for the younger part of the population. As I said, 1 in 10 infants, 1 in 20 children. Mm. But it is still quite a, you know, a high rate of food allergy across Australia compared to other parts in the world where 1 in 14 of us are affected.
0: So can we talk about the main food triggers for a severe allergic reaction? What are they?
8: Yeah, it's a really great question. We also found in the research that 72% of Australians were unaware that allergy to any types of food could actually be fatal. But, you know, the common allergens that people might be more familiar with are things like peanut, tree nuts, sesame and soy. But people are also allergic to, you know, wheat, eggs, cow's milk.

0: milk, fish, shellfish, that makes up about 90% of allergic reactions. However, people can be allergic to anything. And that's the key message as well, that it doesn't have to be a peanut, a tree nut, or eggs, or, you know, one of those top nine allergens. They could actually be allergic to anything.
1: Yeah, there's some not so common allergies, like kiwi fruit. I think I read in your stats was about 6%. Celery, 3%.
0: Yeah.
1: Sarah.
0: Yeah. Yep, that's right. That's people weren't aware that things like that could actually be life-threatening as well, which they are. And we often hear from people as well that, they might know of someone who has an allergy to a peanut as an example, but, you know, it's often referred to as being more severe than something like cow's milk, and that's just simply not true. For people who have an allergy to something like cow's milk or shellfish or wheat or soy or another type of food, it can just be as serious as another.
1: See, I had a reaction to, you know, that pawpaw ointment that you put on your lips?
0: Oh, yep.
1: Yeah, it didn't work for me. Pawpaw and I just don't mix, yet I can use any other sort of lip balm, but the pawpaw ointment, I was so itchy, Sarah, to get rid of it.
0: There you go. And I think that's, you know, really a key thing for the listeners out there as well, isn't it? It's that people can be allergic to anything, and everybody, each of us are so different. So that's why it's really important to be able to know the signs of a severe allergic reaction, which is what we call anaphylaxis. And then more importantly, knowing what to do as well so that you can help someone in the event that they are having a life-threatening allergic reaction, because they might not be able to help themselves.
1: Yeah, well, let's go to that, because I'm very keen to be able to share your expertise with our listeners today, Sarah, because how do we identify severe allergic reaction or anaphylaxis? What are the signs?
0: Yeah, so just talk about the allergic reactions more broadly now. So people sometimes get swelling of the face, eyes, tingling of the lips, hives or welts. They can be all signs of a mild or a moderate allergic reaction. But when it gets into anaphylaxis or a severe allergic reaction, we see things like a swelling of the tongue, you know, difficulty or talking or a hoarse voice, noisy breathing or difficulty breathing, and a persistent cough. So it doesn't necessarily mean that every one of those signs has to be demonstrated by the person to have anaphylaxis. It could be any one of those signs. And importantly, when you're seeing one of those signs of anaphylaxis, the key thing is to act fast and don't wait to see if it progresses or gets worse. It's more important to act straight away, which the steps are to, you know, the appropriate first aid measures, I'll jump into that next, is to immediately lay the person down. That's mm-hmm. really critical because of their blood pressure. Now, people who have food allergy, they might be carrying an adrenaline device. There's a couple of different ones, an EpiPen, Anapen, or a Neffy nasal spray now. The key thing is to administer the adrenaline straight away and then to call an ambulance. And for people who have food allergy, they might be carrying an ASCIA action plan, and that will walk through all of the steps, exactly what to do and how to do it. And if they're not carrying an ASCIA action plan, that's something that the 000 people will be able to walk through.
1: All right, so obviously you make that phone call to 000. Are people confident in your survey using an adrenaline device in an emergency, Sarah?
0: Yeah, it's a great question. We found that actually 52% of Australians don't feel confident to use an adrenaline device. And there was, you know, a varying degree of reasons for that. But I think the key thing there is that we have to build that confidence as a community to support people with food allergy. And, you know, whether you're a friend or a family member or you have food allergy yourself, the key thing is to get familiar with how to use the device before you actually need to. So there are plenty of what we call adrenaline device trainers available. You can get them from your pharmacy. We have them available on our website as well. And we really encourage people, friends, family, you know, community members to actually get them in your hand and practice using them so that, you know, God forbid, at the time where you have to use it with someone or for someone, you know exactly what to do and you don't hesitate.
1: If this is someone's first severe reaction and or they aren't carrying an EpiPen, Sarah, is it easy enough to be able to find one, or what do you do?
0: Yeah, it's a good question. I mean, we do hear from people quite frequently that they're able to find, you know, an EpiPen or an AniPen, another adrenaline device in the community area that they were having anaphylaxis in, because food allergy is so prevalent now. We're knowing that people are carrying them on a more frequent basis. But let's say you don't have one available to you. The key thing is to lay down. I can't understate how important that is. Now, for people who might be experiencing, you know, difficulty breathing, they might feel more comfortable to sit up. They can sit up, but the legs stay out in front. It's really important from a regulation of blood pressure point of view. And if they're comfortable to lay down, that's definitely best. Really laying down quickly could actually save their life. And then not hesitating to call 000 as well.
1: Sarah, before I let you go, what's the main message that you want to convey to people this Food Allergy Week? Because you do not need to be a health professional to help save a life.
0: That's exactly right. We're really calling on all Australians to know the signs, knowing the signs of anaphylaxis being a wheeze or persistent cough, difficulty breathing, swelling or tightness of the throat, and knowing what to do straight away. Don't hesitate, act fast, lay the person down, give them adrenaline if it's available, and call 000.
1: Sarah, thanks very much for your time.
0: Thanks so much for having me on.
1: She is the CEO of Allergy and Anaphylaxis Australia, and their latest research has found that only 1% of West Australians could identify the signs and symptoms of a severe allergic reaction. Now, hopefully we've been able to boost that a little bit more this afternoon. And if you've got a food allergy, look, I'd love to know just how easy or otherwise you find managing it day to day. 1-300-221-0025. Let's head to Greenwood. Hi there, Harolds.
2: Yeah, how are you, mate?
1: I'm good, Harold. Did you have a good weekend?
2: Always.
1: That's the way, Harold. You got an allergy?
2: Yeah, I do, mate. I'm very interested in that program. I've suffered it for nearly 50 years, and I'm pushing 80 now. Mm-hmm. And we've never been able to identify what the allergy is to.
1: Right. And, do you have to carry an EpiPen, Harold?
2: Yeah.

0: about 8 inches long and probably 2 inches in diameter. So they're not easy, but I've got one in my sock at the moment. And I during winter when I wear shoes, I've always got one in my sock. And yeah, right. I always buy shorts with a mat pocket. So I've always got one in my mat pocket when I go out in summer. So there's a little trick to where you hide them.
1: Yeah, right. Have you ever had to use the EpiPen, Harolds?
0: Beg your pardon?
1: Have you ever had to use the EpiPen?
0: Oh, gosh, yeah. I've had three attacks this calendar year, but I haven't needed the pen. I carry steroids. I can't remember the name of them now, but I carry 4 tablets around my neck in a little vial.
1: Oh, wow.
0: And 9 times out of 10, when I get an attack, I get about an hour's warning before it comes on. But all the symptoms your guest described, like the swelling of the tongue, the lips, the hives, and the low blood pressure is the one that gets you, because if you don't lay down, you'll pass out. You've got to keep your feet in the air and all that sort of stuff. But usually the tablets fix it 9 times out of 10. Every now and then I can feel that the tablets aren't working, so I'll use the EpiPen. And I've always got 2 EpiPens. I've got one on me and I've got somewhere else where if I've got to jump onto it quick, I can get it.
1: Yeah, good, Harold. Does it surprise you that only 1% of West Australians, which is the lowest awareness in the country, can identify the signs and the symptoms of a severe allergic reaction?
0: Well, I'm the only bloke I know that has it, so I'm surprised that it's that high. Most of my mates know that I've got it because the common question you get in summer is, what's that you got hanging out of your sock? I always tell them it's part of my artificial legs. So a lot of my mates know how to use it, but I get an hour's warning. So I've had one occasion where somebody else has had to administer it, and that was many, many years ago. But I get plenty of warning. I take the tablets. And if they don't work, I use a pen. So you sort of learn to live with it.
1: Yeah, it's a conversation starter too. What's that in your sock there, Harold? What do you got?
0: Yeah. Well, sometimes they say, is that a sock you got somewhere else? But no.
1: good on you, Harold. Thanks for sharing your experiences. 1-300-221-0025. If you've got a food allergy, I'd love to know how easy or otherwise you find managing it day to day, because there's Harold. Got his EpiPen stuck in his sock. People know it's there. It's a conversation starter, and he gets about an hour's notice for what he's about to experience. 1-300-221-0025, and only less than a third of West Australians know what to do when someone is experiencing anaphylaxis. That's a worry, isn't it? Leanne has an allergy to corn. She says, it is a challenge, but I'm able to manage it. Even using compostable bags is a problem for me. Walking into a Mexican restaurant requires me to have an antihistamine. I have other allergies, but corn is the most difficult one for me. Isn't that interesting, Leanne? Have you got an interesting allergy? 1-300-221-0025. Just a reminder, we've got a fair few incidents already banking up on our roads this Monday afternoon. There's a crash on the Kwinana Freeway southbound after Billia Drive in Atwell. The right lane is blocked. The traffic is heavy on approach. You're being advised to allow for a safe merge. And another crash on the Great Eastern Highway westbound at Belgravia Street, Belmont. The left lanes are blocked there. Traffic is heavy on approach. Please exercise caution. And if there is anything else that you see while heading towards your destination this afternoon, please provide us with that information as you're our eyes and ears around Perth. 1-300-221-0025.
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1: At 25 after 3, Sarah said, good on Harold. What a great attitude. He was a funny fellow, wasn't he? Sarah, what a good way to start the week with a good talkback call like that from Harold. And if you'd like to join the conversation, 1-300-221-0025. Bob says, regarding Cottesloe, yes, it ought to be above the disgusting toilets and change rooms. The ones in the Indiana building are by far the worst in WA. It is embarrassing to see the reactions of tourists who come here. The looks on their faces shout out, this wasn't in the tourist brochure. And Bill in Bull Creek says, Cot's the last place left in Perth where you can actually sit in your car and watch

0: the ocean. Who wants to walk an extra half kilometre to the water anyway? The mayor keeps saying it's run down. Well, that's what happens when you deliberately let something run down. It's the oldest developer scam in the book. Maybe a new mayor would be a better move. Well, it is a newish mayor. Melissa Harkins has only been the mayor since the local government elections last year. And this is not about redeveloping the Indiana Tea Rooms. It is about the foreshore. It's about the public infrastructure. 1300 221 0225. Is Cottesloe Beach the icon, the postcard of WA tourism? Is it above politics? And should the state government make the foreshore redevelopment a priority? $15 million announced over the weekend in federal funding. There's $5 million in local council investments. Should Cottesloe be above politics? 1300 221 0225.
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0: 27 after 3, a simple switch at your place tonight could help to save enough water to fill Perth Stadium to the brim, because Perth's annual sprinkler switch-off usually occurs from June the 1st, but my next guest is asking you to act early this year. Damien Postma is Water Corp's Demand Delivery Manager. Welcome to Drive.
2: Thanks, Ollie.
0: Damien, there's some rain coming this week in Perth. Are you expecting our gardens to get a good drink?
2: Oh, there's going to be huge rain later on in the week. And so we're saying winter's here just that touch early and it's time to turn off your sprinklers. Let's do it early in the week.
0: So you're just simply asking people to switch off their garden retic 1 week early because of that forecast?
2: Yeah, look, each watering you do is about 10 millimetres and there's way more than 10 millimetres forecast for days this week. So let's turn off early. There's more than enough coming for your garden from the rain.
0: If everyone in Perth did switch off a week early, Damien, how much could we save? Is it really enough to fill the stadium?
2: Yeah, look, it's 1 billion litres. And we saw this only a couple of months ago when we asked everyone to switch off for Cyclone Narelle. We saved 30%. And this time, if we switch off a week early, 1 billion litres of water saved. That's enough for about 4,500 households in Perth. It really is a huge amount of water.
0: So how are the water levels in our dams, Damien? How critical is saving that extra week worth of water?
2: Yeah, look, it's really challenging. There's 40%. We're at 40% in the dams this year. It's about 2 billion litres less than last year. And so that saving is significant and can make a difference and make back some of that deficit that we're seeing. It's such a thing that the community love to do. They love to get behind, and it's so easy, which is just go and turn off your retic a few days early.
0: You're also in the process of building Perth's third desal plant at Alkimos. How important is that for our water security moving forward?
2: Yeah, really important. It's fundamental. And the Cook government just announced $2.7 billion in funding towards new sources, but also replacing infrastructure. Because with a growing Perth and a drying climate, we need to provide new sources. But water efficiency

0: efficiency and people doing the right thing is still the cheapest and the best option to make sure that every drop goes as far as it possibly can.
1: Okay. Reminder, of course, June 1, sprinkler switch off does come into force. That's applicable for both homes and businesses?
0: Yeah, homes, businesses, Perth, Peel, South West and Great Southern, but bore water users as well as scheme water users. It's across the board because there's more than enough rain coming in winter to supply your gardens. We don't need to be watering anymore.
1: What about the local councils, Damien? Do they scale back their watering programs?
0: Yeah, look, that's a great question, Ollie, and they do, but they don't have the same requirements because they do provide playing fields for winter sports and they have licences with Department of Water and Environmental Regulation. So their requirements are negotiated specifically to their needs and what they need to do for their licence. So if you see your local government watering, please don't just assume they're doing the wrong thing because they're also trying to provide us with amazing playing fields for our winter sports. So there is a difference there. This is residential and non-residential. Residential, but licensed bore water users are different.
1: Okay, and hand watering is still permitted in the garden over winter though, Damien?
0: Yeah, look, some of your veggies and some of those things, and if there's a warmer week, some of those may need a little bit of hand watering, and that's absolutely allowed. But yeah, make sure it's actually needed, and let's try to pull back as much as possible when it's cooler, and stick to your 4-minute showers at the same time because it all adds up and makes a massive difference.
1: Damien, thanks for your time.
0: Thanks very much, Ollie.
1: That's Water Corp's Manager of Demand Delivery, Damien Postmer. He's asking you and me to switch off our home sprinklers a week early ahead of that rain midweek. 1300 221 1025. Don't forget, coming up shortly, Trent Fleskins will be here and he's happy to answer any and all of your questions. He's here for Perth Property Talk. Can 3D printers help solve the housing crisis? So if you're looking to buy, to sell, to renovate, to redevelop, invest or rent, have a chat to Trent today because he is always happy to help you. 1300 221 1025. Andrew says Cottesloe should be above politics. However, no Labor government will spend money in a very safe Liberal seat. And Angelica in Connolly says, if you cannot pinpoint what you are allergic to, you may have MCAS, mast cell activation syndrome. Interesting. Thank you, Angelica. Let's go to Lucy Bell at 2824 with news headlines. Good afternoon.
2: Good afternoon, Ollie. Making news this afternoon, former AFL footballer, Australian of the Year and motor neuron disease campaigner Neil Danaher has died at the age of 65. His family confirmed his death earlier this afternoon. Of course, Danaher played 82 games for Essendon over 11 years with the club. He was also the West Coast Eagles general manager of football operations. That was from 2008 to 2013. He also had a stint at Frio as club assistant coach in the late 90s. He was diagnosed with motor neuron disease, MND, in 2013 and dedicated his later years to raising awareness of the disease and fundraising for research. So many people will be thinking of him and his family today. Those beanies, you see them everywhere at time of year as the weather gets colder. And what a legacy that Neil Danaher leaves. We are going to be reminiscing more about his incredible contribution to football, his incredible contribution to MND awareness, and of course, just great memories in general after 4 o'clock. So if you have one to share, jump on the phone, give us a bell, 1300 221 1025. Also making news this afternoon, Ollie, the WA state opposition is warning that extended paediatric wait times are putting pressure on the mental health sector. The state shadow minister for health, Libby Medham, says parents are being forced to wait up to 2 years for their child to be seen by a paediatrician. Let's have a little listen to what Libby Medham's had to say today about this.
3: To see children waiting a median wait time of 2 years to see a paediatrician is an absolute failure. Our children can't wait, and a 2-year developmental limbo because of these wait times to see a paediatrician represents a key failure. There is nothing more important than ensuring our children have timely access to specialised care. So to see the paediatric wait times blow out even further since late last year represents a government that is not focused on the fundamentals.
2: Libby Medham speaking there. Meredith Hammett, the WA Health Minister, has addressed this question today at a press conference as well, Ollie. She says that the government is trying to tackle

0: this issue in a range of ways. Let's hear her defence of this today.
1: We're doing a range of things to meet the needs of families, and what we're seeing with a number of specialist services is that those median wait times are coming down. So, for example, for a clinical psychologist between March 2025 to March 2026, the median wait times come down from about 23 and a half months down to 11.4 months. And we've also seen good improvements in speech pathology and in physio as well. So our plan is having an impact. We've done things like extend to Saturday openings. We've created hubs and we're leaning into virtual services as well so that families can get the appointments and the consultations they need. But paediatricians remain, paediatric appointments remain challenging. There's challenges with supply of the skilled staff that we need. But the changes we've made have resulted in about 2,000 additional children getting services since that initial uplift of funding. So we are working very hard to bring waiting times down.
0: Meredith Hammett there, the WA Health Minister, saying that they are on the job, but not a lot of comfort if you're the parent of a young person waiting for 2 years to actually see a paediatrician. We know that they are particularly important in the journey of those with developmental delay. If you're seeking a diagnosis for autism, if you're seeking a diagnosis for ADHD, especially at a young age, those 2 years really count in order for early intervention. If you've got something to share on that story, you know the number, 1300 221 0025. Before I leave you, Ollie, when was the last time you posted a letter?
2: Well, I posted something this morning, actually.
0: Did you?
2: It wasn't a letter. But I sent a Perth Bears hat to my mate Ishmael in Los Angeles because he gave me an El Segundo baseball hat. And I said, when the Perth Bears were launched, I'm going to send you back a hat.
0: Oh,
2: so
0: well
2: there you go.
0: Done.
2: I was at the post office this morning.
0: This morning. All right.
2: But not sending a letter, sending a hat.
0: A hat. Well, the cost of posting a letter could be about to increase to $1.85.
2: For a letter?
0: I know, for a letter.
2: It's expensive.
0: It is quite a lot, isn't it? The ACCC has announced it doesn't plan to object to Australia Post's proposal to raise the price of a stamp by 15 cents later this year. A booklet of concession stamps would remain at $3 for 5 stamps, while seasonal greeting card stamps would stay at 65 cents. The consumer watchdog is asking for public comment before it makes the final decision. So if this is something that, you know, affects you, whether you're in the business of having to send out bulk letters, maybe you're someone who likes to send birthday cards still, I don't know, it's a bit of a thrill to get something in the post.
2: Oh, I agree
0: with
2: that.
0: Not bill related, isn't it?
2: Yeah, yeah, yeah.
0: But a 15 cent jump in the price of letter stamps coming later this year if the ACCC doesn't receive, I guess, a whole heap of feedback to say this is problematic. So it'll be interesting to see how that unfolds, Ollie.
2: Indeed. Love to hear what you think of that. 1300 221 0025. Lucy, thank you.
3: 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Traffic.
2: Grace is at Main Roads. Good afternoon.
4: Hello, good afternoon. A few things going on at the moment. Firstly, a crash on Great Eastern Highway westbound at Belgravia Street in Belmont. The left lanes are blocked at the moment. Emergency and towing services are on site. The traffic is heavy on the approach. A crash has just cleared off the Kwinana Freeway southbound after Billia Drive in Atwell. The traffic remains heavy on the approach. And emergency works on Great Eastern Highway westbound after Hardy Road in Belmont. The bus lane is closed by Water Corp at the moment with a speed reduction on the approach. Please drive safely. That's the latest from Main Road.
2: Thank you for that, Grace. If there's anything else you see as you head towards your destination, 1300 221 0025. Trent Fleskins is next with Perth Property Talk. Let's hear from Billy Joel first with It's Still Rock and Roll to Me.

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1: Trent Fleskins, good afternoon.
4: Oliver, how are you going?
1: I'm very well. If you want to have a chat to Trent today, if you're looking to buy, sell, renovate, redevelop, invest or rent, give him a call. He's happy to help. 1300 221 1025. What would you like to do on that list? Buy, sell, renovate, redevelop, invest or rent?
4: Well, every day I am buying.
1: Yes.
4: I am selling.
1: Yes.
4: I am developing. As a passive investor for the last 17 years, I'm also renting out. And for 8 years, I was a renter. So I guess my job is to do all those things as often as I can. But it's funny how on a daily basis the dynamics of who's winning those games and who's losing those games is changing. And it is diametrically opposed. If you're winning as a seller, you're probably losing as a buyer. But I always say, just because someone has, you felt like they've won in the transaction, doesn't always mean you've lost the transaction. The fact you're in the transaction is a win for a lot of people.
1: Yes. Or it's in that market, isn't it? You might have bought at the top of the market and sold at the bottom, but you're buying and selling in that same market, hopefully.
4: Exactly right. Exactly right. At the end of the day, access is a win for most people. A roof over their head is a win. But yeah, it is absolutely a time to be talking about property. And what we've noticed as an update in the market, because I know people do like to get those ones, is we've just crossed the first time this year where we've got more stock on market than we had this week last year.
1: Right.
4: We just ticked over 5,000 as well, which is happened on the same week. The reason is not because there are more people selling. So the question might be, oh, is everyone getting scared and selling? No, the amount of people selling every week is about the same.
1: Mm.
4: What's happening right now is that there are just less people buying. And there's probably three factors. One, there's a bit of a fear factor of the noise. People don't do things when there's noise.
1: Mm.
4: Two, affordability in terms of just price points. So starting to have becoming less accessible for more amount of people, right? So there's just less people who can participate in the market because of price points.
1: Yep.
4: And then finally, interest rates are just making the serviceability. This is a bit of a function of that, a bit of a problem. So when you think about finance side with these negative gearing changes that come through, a lot of investors will lose about 100 grand in servicing to buy an established property as an investment. They'll keep that servicing for house and land for new product. So that will create a little bit of a two-tier market there, because a lot of the fluidity in this market comes from the banks opening or closing the doors on people. And that leads into our first question, Ollie.
1: It does indeed. From Matt, he says, with all these changes with capital gains and negative gearing, is it now worth looking into subdividing and building on my investment property in High Wycombe? Trent, do you think the builders will start slowing down because of these changes?
4: No, builders are absolutely still

0: still get their negative gearing benefits because it's new stock and therefore can pay more because the banks allow that to go into their servicing. So the person you want to be in this market right now is someone who is owning and developing infill subdivision products in established suburbs.
1: All right. So this could be a win.
0: That's a win.
1: For Matt.
0: Yeah. You want to be able to be creating new supply in established suburbs. It'll be rare as hen's teeth.
1: 1-300-222-1025. Have a chat to Trent today. He's always very happy to help you if you're looking to buy, sell, renovate, redevelop, invest, or rent. Have a chat to Trent. Give him a call. Plenty of phone lines available. 1-300-222-1025. Now, I sent you something a bit earlier, Trent, because we were mind blown for a moment that in a housing estate in Texas, they're using a 3D printer to effectively put a structure in place within just 2 weeks.
0: That happens.
1: There you go.
0: Yeah, that happens already in Perth. We spoke about this with a director called Mark D'Alessandro. His business has been doing this for about a year or so.
1: Are they using bricks?
0: No, they're essentially extruding toothpaste. Imagine a concrete toothpaste extractor.
1: Yes, right? And that's what this looked like in Texas. Yeah. But it's over an entire estate, so they're not just doing one house, they're doing a dozen.
0: Yeah, and if you've got a dozen robot arms that can shoot out, that can extrude out this concrete toothpaste and make walls out of it, it looks pretty futuristic. It sort of looks like Jetsons in a way, but some people will actually use that as an architectural feature in their house. Mm. But these guys are using this en masse for the structural side of the house. Now, you can get the structure out really quickly. It's really not the structure that takes the time. It's the finishing trades. And that still requires the same skilled, experienced hands to put the cabinets in, to put the paint in, the cladding in, and all that sort of thing. So,
1: will it be? Is it a cheaper option?
0: No, it's not cheaper. It's
1: creating efficiencies.
0: It's creating efficiencies. It's creating reliability in certain circumstances. So you need somewhere to put this robot, and therefore it sort of needs to be in areas where you can standardize access. You can standardize, smash out 20 of these on the street. Which, you know, often that repeatability can look beautiful. Look at Paris and Barcelona. We've spoken about that before. Mm. But it needs to be done well. Otherwise, it does sort of turn into a bit of a slum hovel if it's not done in high quality as well. And what it really does is it complements the existing lines of supply, which is currently mainly double brick and an ever-increasing number of blue scope steel product that you see going up.
1: So you said that there is Mark D'Alessandro with a business here?
0: Yeah,
1: Civcon.
0: That's right.
1: They're doing it.
0: They're pretty much the only guys doing it WA. And if you said, Trent, is this going off? I'd be looking to your home groups, your Dale Alcox, your Summits. If they were doing this, then I'd say, yeah, this is essentially going to be what the option is going forward, because they really decide what their consumer base's options are. If they want to pivot tomorrow to timber and there's no more bricks available, well, the demand for housing will still be there. Everyone's just going to have to accept timber, right? But they don't, because it's cheaper and it's more reliable for these suppliers of houses to still employ bricklaying teams.
1: Right. Eventually, do you think it might be part of the mix, or this is just sort of, you know, that futuristic never, never, maybe, possibly?
0: I think in our lifetime, it will slowly get to a point where it's a third brick, a third steel / timber, and a third automated. But this is not just a matter of can it be done. It's a matter of does the culture allow for it? Are these businesses going to take a risk on millions of dollars of robot equipment and hope that people don't turn their nose up at it as well? So whilst we still have supply chains and industries and
1: because fair to say, there's still a fair bit of opposition to not live in a house that's not double brick.
0: That's what I'm saying, right? So not only is it not double brick, it's not even steel or timber. It's something, and so... So I actually don't think that most people would even recognize that it's made of concrete once it's an established property, because it gets rendered over in the same way that maxi bricks do as well for the most part. So you would never really know. You still knock on the wall, it'd still be really hard because it's concrete, obviously. So you wouldn't know that way either. I think it's just the adoption of it's not even the demand. I think if there was enough building companies out there selling the product of, hey, we can build your house even quicker at the same price, and we're going to use a robot to do it.

0: There will be enough people demanding it. But the problem is there's just not enough companies actually taking up the technology as their preferred method, because builders don't build houses. They subcontract to tradespeople to do that, right? So what you'd have to have is some massive bricky team or a number of massive bricky teams going, hey, we don't want to lay bricks anymore. We're going to sit on a robot instead, and we're going to supply you with structural walls made of concrete toothpaste. And until that happens, the building companies, well, they don't have the skills or the capital to, for the most part,
1: do it. It's quite involved infrastructure. When I was watching what was happening in Texas, it's a very precise procedure.
0: Oh, yeah.
1: But because it's moving down the line in a housing estate, you need to be pinpoint accurate.
0: Put it this way, it's very unlikely that it's going to stack up for access purposes just as a start as a house behind a house in High Wycombe.
1: Sure.
0: Because you've got to get it down the driveway first.
1: Yeah.
0: And there might have to be retaining and all that sort of stuff in the first place. So it's probably the first place that happens is land estates where they're flat and the access is perfect, and there's a subcontractor or a builder who absolutely invests the big bucks in scaling it. Right now, it's one guy with one robot.
1: Okay. Let's go to the phones. 1-300-221-025. If you want to have a chat to Trent Fleskins, this is Perth Property Talk. We go to Atwell Stewart. G'day.
2: G'day. How are things?
1: We're good, Stuart.
2: Questions.
1: Yep.
2: One is capital gains tax grandfathered, because it's a bit confusing with all the noise that's going on.
0: Mm-hmm.
2: Or is everyone going to wind up in the same boat where it's indexed? And the other thing is, if you'd made doubled your money in a property within 4 years, would you be looking at would you sell or what?
0: So it's grandfathered to the point of 2027. So let's say that you bought a property in July 2010, and you sold it in July 2030. What they're saying is they will, and let's say that you made $100,000, right? Just for round numbers. What they're saying is that they're going to apportion pro rata that 70%, 7 years out of 10, will be assessed under the old regime of the 50% discount, and then 30% of it will be assessed under indexation of inflation. They're also saying that you can choose as well for new supply. So most of the time you would just choose the 50%, because for the most part that would be better. But for established property grandfathering, they're going to be doing a pro ratering. My accountant, for example, has given me advice that, hey, you should probably actually go and get an actual valuation, an arm's length valuation for the 1st of July 2027. So that you've got that there if you wanted to dispute things in the future and saying it was, you know, it wasn't reasonable to use a pro ratering. But at the moment, that seems to be the legislation that they want to put forward. And again, none of it's in concrete yet. So as you can see, so much heat on Albo and Chalmers right now. It'll be interesting to see how far they weasel their way out, roll this back a little bit.
1: So you think they will?
0: Well, they're already sort of speaking to industry about the CGT implications for small and medium business, and how that gets rolled out in the detail, and exempting tech sectors and all that already. So clearly they've left this to the last minute, trying to get as much feedback from focus groups and leaking into the media as possible, and not really had enough, left themselves enough time to think about all the implications and going, oh crap, we were thinking about property here, but we've just gone and carte blanche this, and now there's a lot more people other than property investors who are really angry at us now. So it'd be interesting to see what they actually put forward as a bill to see if they can pass it through legislation, which given they've got the majority, they will be able to, for them, in my understanding. It's just with regards to passing the pub test and the mandate that they believe they've got, how far will they roll this over the next few weeks?
1: All right. So for somebody like Stuart or those in that circumstance, just wait to see what happens in federal parliament.
0: Well, that weeks. And again, if you're in it for, if you believe you've made the money that you were going to, you wanted to make over the last 4 years, and you don't see a lot of upside personally in the market, and more importantly, you don't know, you think you've got a better investment solution for the money you would make when you sell going forward, then sell. If you don't know of a better way to make money than the property you've already got, not having to pay stamp duty again, buying a different property somewhere else, then don't sell. It actually is as simple as that.
1: All right. Stuart, what are you going to do?

0: I'm holding. I'm waiting for the bullies to make up their mind, because I reckon it's a nail in their coffin.
1: Right, we'll see what happens there. Linda says, don't forget, though, that people who own property prior to September 85 will lose the tax-free status.
2: Yeah, from 27.
1: Yes.
2: Right. So, again, you might see a bit of a cliff here where people hold out until 27 believing there's a bit more in the market,
1: yep,
2: and then they sell. But, again, let's just really be frank about this. We're talking about on a – I did my accountant, again, did the numbers for someone who made $130,000 profit and no other income. The difference is $5,000 in tax.
1: Right.
2: Most people probably wouldn't even be able to tell me what their tax would have been under the old system, the current system anyway. So if you're $5,000 short and your accountant said, this is what you're getting, none of us would have complained, go, hang on a sec. I wouldn't have invested if that was the case.
1: Right.
2: I would have made $95,000 rather than $90,000.
1: Right.
2: I wouldn't. It's like, no, yeah, you would have actually still invested in it, mate. So let's all just calm down. Yes, it is a bit of a tax grab, but it is, for me, not material to the point where it's stopping most mum and dad investors from changing their lives, making good decisions, investing passively in property.
1: All right, Stuart, thank you very much for your call. Let's go to Trig now. Hello there, Peter.
3: Hello there, Ollie and Trent. Look, I've just got a question. I'm in my 60s. I'm looking to buy a hopefully off-the-plan downsizer,
2: mm-hmm,
3: like a triplex or even a duplex. I've got a couple of questions. One is about the stamp duty, the new regulations that the state government's brought in for people downsizing, older people downsizing to newer builds,
2: yep,
3: triplex or so forth. And the other thing is, it's going to take, with the building situation, could even take up to 18 months, 2 years, 2.5 years. If I'm basing my purchase on what my house is valued at the moment, and yet most of my money will be paid 18 months, 2 years down the track, and that's when I'd be selling my house,
2: mm-hmm,
3: is that going to be a bit risky? Because I just think that if the market's going to drop, then you're putting yourself at risk if you're buying sort of more or less at today's prices.
2: It's very interesting that only a few weeks ago, the same question would have been, how much money will I probably make in that time, mm, rather than will the market drop? It's so interesting, Ollie, that the public perception has gone, because of simply this negative gearing and capital gains changes, which, to be frank, affect not a lot of people as a percentage,
1: mm,
2: is changing the perception straight. Let's all remember, we have 5,000 properties on the market. A balanced market has 13,000, right? We are building 25,000 homes a year. We are currently about 50,000 homes in deficit. We're letting in about 70,000 people a year. Right, they need about 35,000 homes. So every year, we're still not building enough, right?
1: Yeah,
2: so
1: still short.
2: The actual thing that's probably limiting, that if it does limit the market, it would be interest rates. It's not this capital gains and negative gearing changes, okay? So let's just first think of that. One of the great points that the state government has sort of started to stump up on is they're including triplexes, survey strata properties in the off-the-plan concessions. What it is allowing for is for people to not pay as much stamp duty on certain thresholds up to, I think, around $850,000, $900,000. That will take away most of your stamp duty, which really does unlock a lot of people's decision to move into that final home of theirs or that next home of theirs in their lifetime. Look, my belief personally is that we are still in a chronically undersupplied market. It is becoming less undersupplied by the week, but we are still quite a while away from having a conversation about prices dropping.
1: All right, Peter, thank you very much for your question. Trent, the clock is going to beat us today. We're just scratching the surface, so I'll do it again next week.
2: Cheers, Ollie.
1: It is news time, 4 o'clock.
4: Good afternoon, ABC News with Ali Colvin. Former Australian rules footballer and coach, Australian of the Year and motor neurone disease campaigner Neil Danaher has died at the age of 65. Costa Haritos reports.
5: Neil Danaher played 82 games for Essendon during an injury-interrupted VFL and AFL.

0: NFL career from 1979 to 1990. After his retirement, he coached Melbourne from the bottom of the ladder to the grand final in 3 years. He dedicated his later years to raising awareness for motor neurone disease through his charity Fight MND following his diagnosis in 2013. By the time Danaher was named Australian of the Year in 2025, he was unable to speak, but that didn't stop his message from being heard.
1: Our vision is simple, the world without Mindy.
0: Neil Danaher is survived by his wife Jan, their 4 children and multiple grandchildren.
2: Former Western Bulldogs Premiership player and ABC presenter Bob Murphy says Danaher leaves an incredible legacy.
3: The ripple effect is heartbreaking and also inspiring. You know, all of the things that we've celebrated about Neil's spirit and his message and his heart and his soul and all those things, it just, it feels louder and even more poignant today.
2: A 23-year-old man has been charged over the death of an 8-week-old child in Perth. Homicide and Child Abuse Squad detectives had been investigating an incident where the infant was injured earlier this month. The 8-week-old died on Saturday. The man faced court today where he was remanded in custody. A 30-year-old man charged over the alleged hit-and-run death of a man in Perth's northern suburbs overnight has appeared in the Joondalup Magistrates Court. Police allege Michael Brendan Kane hit a 22-year-old man with his vehicle while driving north on Mitchell Freeway in Padbury. The victim was found with critical injuries and died at the scene. Mr. Kane is facing 1 count of failing to stop and ensure assistance and failing to report a fatal incident to police. He was remanded in custody and is due back in court in July. The state government has announced 59 more short-term beds for elderly hospital patients who can't be discharged without a guarantee of care outside hospital. There are currently hundreds of elderly patients in hospital who are well enough to be discharged but not able to continue living unassisted. Some of them can't get a place in an aged care home and have no other means of care. Health Minister Meredith Hammett says the Time to Think Beds program offers patients a place to stay while they consider long-term arrangements.
4: Time to Think Beds provide an opportunity for those older patients who are in hospital to be able to be discharged to a more appropriate, a more dignified setting while they make choices about what comes next.
2: The Attorney General has thanked Paul Brereton, who's resigned as the head of the National Anti-Corruption Commission. Mr. Brereton will stand down in July, 3 years into his 5-year term, amid pressure over his ongoing defence connections while serving as the inaugural commissioner. Mr. Brereton denies any suggestion of impropriety, but says ongoing focus on those matters is drawing attention away from the agency's core purpose. Michelle Rowland says the government will now begin work to find his replacement. Victoria's Coroner's Court has heard Desi Freeman emerge from his shipping container hideout armed with a gun he'd stolen from an officer he killed 7 months earlier. Ashley Aldridge reports.
5: The court heard after hours of negotiations with Special Operations Group officers at a Tholagalong property on March 30, Freeman refused to surrender. A tactical commander then approved the deployment of gas into the container using a mechanism attached to a heavily armoured Bearcat vehicle. The court heard Freeman emerged about 2 minutes later carrying a green bag. After walking away from the vehicle, Freeman allegedly saw a second arrest team and fired a single round from a black handgun toward police. 8 officers returned fire, killing him at the scene. The details were revealed during a directions hearing this afternoon.
2: Deep sea scientists have identified a new species of octopus near the Galapagos Islands off the coast of Ecuador. The tiny creature, which is just the size of a golf ball, stands out for its blue hue and lack of an ink sac. Scientists say the discovery is especially surprising because related species are usually much larger and found in the icy waters around Antarctica. Mostly sunny in Perth tomorrow, a top of 25 degrees after an overnight low of 10. Showers increasing on Wednesday and 23, easing on Thursday, 21. In the city at the moment, it's 23.8. ABC News.
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0: Welcome back, and good to have your company on Drive this Monday afternoon. We have a stack of questions we couldn't get to there with Trent Fleskins, but we will ask them to Trent. And, of course, when he's here for the Perth Property Talk segment we do each and every Monday afternoon, get in nice and early and put your questions directly to Trent. 1-300-221-0025 is, of course, the talkback number. Coming up this hour, question time with Labor's Daniel Pastorelli and the Liberals' Liam Staltari. They will go head-to-head later this hour. I've been asking you this afternoon, is Cottesloe Beach the icon? Is it the postcard of Western Australian tourism? Is it above politics? With $15 million in federal funding, $5 million in local council investments, should the state government be making that foreshore redevelopment a priority? Now, again, this isn't the Indiana Tea House redevelopment being undertaken by Andrew and Nicola Forrest Private Investment Group. This is the beachfront, the banks, that public infrastructure. So should Cottesloe be above politics? 1-300-221-0025. Linda says, coming from generations who have grown up in the area, we would take my grandmother to sit and to watch that view and remember her times enjoying the beach as she started out over the sunsets. With no car park, that won't be possible for anybody. I'm just so sad to think that the car park's going to go because it served me well. And as a mum of small children, bundling everyone off to the beach on a hot day. 1-300-221-0025. If you'd like to join the conversation, I'd love to hear from you.
1: 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Traffic.
0: And let's head to Declan now at Main Roads. Good afternoon.
2: Good afternoon, Ollie. Just some emergency works on Great Eastern Highway westbound after Hardy Road in Belmont. The bus lane closed by Watercorp. Traffic flowing there, but please drive with caution. Looking at the freeways, northbound busy from Stevenson Avenue to Warwick Road and then Ocean Reef Road as well, while southbound slow from Hay Street to Mill Point Road and then Armidale Road through to Russell Road. No delays on the Grand Farmer Freeway and the Northbridge Tunnel moving well in both directions. Drive safely, and that's the latest from Main Road.
0: Thank you very much for that, Declan. And, of course, if there is anything else that you see while heading towards your destination this afternoon, 1-300-221-0025.
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0: It is 8 after 4 to that sad news now that the former Australian of the Year and motor neuron disease advocate Neil Danaher has died at the age of 65. The former football star had been battling the effects of MND for more than a decade. In recent years, he turned his attention to finding a cure, raising over $100 million for medical research. Here is Neil when he was awarded Australian of the Year.
4: I sit here tonight deeply honoured to accept the title of Australian of the Year 2025. This recognition isn't just for me. It belongs to the entire MND community, the families, the carers, the researchers, the volunteers, all those at the Fight MND Foundation and MND State Associations, and the countless Australians who have joined us in this fight. It also belongs to my family, headed by my wife Jan and our children and their partners, who have been with me every step of the way on this challenging journey.
0: That was Neil Danaher when he was awarded the Australian of the Year. Locally, one of the founding members of Care Cure Support, a local charity which helps those living with MND. A founding member is Mark Whiteman, who joins me live on Drive this afternoon. G'day, Mark.
5: G'day, Ollie.
0: How was that news received by you today when you heard that Neil had passed?
5: Oh, well, look, I think we start just by saying how deeply saddened we are, and obviously send our condolences and thoughts to the family. You can imagine just the grief that they're dealing with. But what a life. Obviously the passing's sad, but what a man. He's really put motor neurone disease and the fight to find a cure on the map in Australia. And, the fight certainly goes on from here.
0: What legacy does he leave behind in that fight, Mark, against MND?

0: I love the line he has famously in his book, Ol. When all is said and done, more is said than done, and Neil was true to his word and did a lot. And he was able to create momentum in terms of raising funds. Many of us that obviously don't understand the research that's required to cure these sorts of diseases and to find an answer, all we can do is raise money, and Neil set the tone for that. And obviously through his many initiatives, the Freeze, his Danaher's drive, which I must say, we're enormously proud to have had an affiliation with Neil in the very early days of that, when he was diagnosed back here in WA. But he's just started the ball, or kept the ball rolling, so that research could be done here. And what it has done for people with the disease and families of people with the disease has provided some hope that we're fighting for a solution here in Australia. And Neil moved mountains in bringing new drugs, new techniques, and new methods to that whole pursuit of finding a cure. And we've directly benefited, obviously, from being able to get on the same journey, and obviously drive that locally here in WA, since obviously Neil moved back to Melbourne. And it's a very sad day, but I think one that reminds us that the fight goes on, and certainly that we need to take a leaf out of this bloke's book and to fight like hell. He didn't sit, lay down. He didn't give up. He said, "I'm going to do something about this with the time I've got left." And he used every ounce of what he had, and really did make a huge difference in terms of the pursuit of a cure for MND. Mainly too, Ol, in raising the profile of it. Most people and families up until Neil probably had never heard of motor neurone disease. But certainly we all have now. We understand how devastating it is, how unfair the disease is. And we'd love to be able to say one day, as you've helped and worked with us over the years as well yourself, mate, we fight for a day when it's not 100% fatal. And unfortunately, that is the case still today.
1: Yeah, and you've been mounting that fight yourself, Mark, for the best part of a couple of decades now, because you have a very personal connection to motor neurone disease. Can you tell us all a little bit about your mum's battle with the disease, and then what inspired you as well with Care Cure Support, what goes on here in Western Australia, and your drive for MND?
0: Oh, thanks, Ol. Look, Mum died nearly 25, or coming up 24 years ago. We have the anniversary actually coming up this month. And she made it clear to my father, who bore the brunt of her care and looking after her in the latter years, or during the 9 months, I should say, latter years. She only lasted 9 months with this, which was obviously horrific enough. But look, we didn't even know about it. Dad led the charge, got involved with the Motor Neurone Disease Association here in WA, who do just a fantastic job here in WA. We got involved with them fundraising. Dad obviously got involved on the board along with my brother David and great friend of ours, Ken McLennan, and some many others that got on board from our family. But from there, and post our time directly with the association, we did set up Care Cure Support in Mum's honour, to try and do something small. And look, when you consider the hundreds of millions of dollars that Neil and his family have raised, we're just chipping away locally here on a much smaller level to make clinical trials and some equipment available to people here in WA. So, as again, just hats off to Neil and his family. We're determined to keep fighting ourselves locally, and fight MND will live on. I'm certain of that, through Neil's family. I know that Neil would be enormously proud of the way that his family have driven that with him. But certainly in the latter years, as it got harder for him to talk and to present and so forth, as your audio alluded to earlier. But what a worthy Australian of the Year,
1: Oh,
0: and
1: yeah.
0: could we all not just make a bit of a difference in amongst all the stuff we talk about and that we highlight on shows like yourself, Ol, the problems that we deal with around the world? What a shining light of wonderful human spirit, and what we can do when we look at the glass half full, not half empty. And what a wonderful life. And congratulations to Neil and his family on the way that they have bared this burden, and set an example for the rest of us.
1: Yeah, a beautiful scene.

0: but Mark, because he passed on that torch as well to his daughter, Beck, who is an inspiration. I've had the great privilege of having the opportunity to interview her a couple of times over my journey. But as you say, Mark, that battle does not stop here. So on a day like today, what's your message to the community, Mark, before I let you go?
1: Well, I think firstly is Neil has left us an example of the impact one person can have. And if we can all take a leaf out of that book and in our own small ways, big or small that is, but to do what we can with what we've got and to set a great example. And of course that there is a bigger picture here, and that was always Neil's realisation, I imagine, that, you know, this disease would get him in the end. But he was determined to make some significant progress, and he did better than that. He made just an enormous inroads. And the fight goes on. And if we continue to fight for good things, then the things that challenge us, I think, will pale into insignificance, because it's a pretty fantastic world and there's a lot to live for. And people like Neil Danaher should be celebrated and looked up to as a shining light and a wonderful example of what we all can contribute to. As I say, big or small, doesn't matter. But let's all do our best to emulate the actions and the words of the great man.
0: Mark, well said. Appreciate your time today. Thank you very much.
1: Thanks for the opportunity, Ollie. Thank you.
0: That's Mark Whiteman. He's the CEO of Ray White here in Western Australia, but Care Cure supports his charity, and that supports people here in WA with MND, carecuresupport.org. Now, last year, Neil's daughter, Beck Danaher, spoke to the ABC's Hamish McDonald in 2025. That was about the Australian of the Year recognition, and she said at that time that this was about the entire MND community.
2: I sit here tonight deeply honoured to accept the title of Australian of the Year 2025. This recognition isn't just for me. It belongs to the entire MND community, the families, the carers, the researchers, the volunteers, all those at the Fight MND Foundation and MND state associations, and the countless Australians who have joined us in this fight. It also belongs to my family, headed by my wife Jan and our children and their partners, who have been with me every step of the way on this challenging journey.
0: That was, of course, Neil Danaher last year at the acceptance of the Australian of the Year recognition, and this was Beck Danaher speaking to Hamish McDonald about that MND community.
3: The recognition, number one, goes out to everyone who has been impacted by MND, but also everyone that has listened to us asking for help, everyone who's donated, bought a beanie, who's spoken and continued to help raise awareness for MND. I think no one person can move a mountain. It really takes an army, and we've been so lucky since day dot when Dad started talking about his illness that the Australian community, who loves to back an underdog, got right to work and have been truly such important and impactful supporters of this cause.
0: 1-300-221-0025 if you want to pay your respects to Neil Danaher today, dying at the age of 65.
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0: 19 past four, asking you about whether or not Cottesloe Beach is above politics. Andrew says it's a winter usage beach, and every day dozens of surfers turn up at the car park. They unstrap their boards. They go for a surf. It's no longer possible if there's no car park. There'll never be a car park. If it does, boards on racks wouldn't fit under normal clearances. End of an era. The pollies and the mayor will talk about exciting new bars and restaurants. Why do they always want tourists to go and get on it? Who makes the profit out of this? But no, Ollie, I agree. Cot needs to be done tastefully, as it's one of our premier beaches. And for goodness sake, upgrade the dunnies ASAP. The worst dunnies in WA are at Cot. And Pete in Ballajora says Cot is for the Perth general public, for Liberal, Labor and the tourists. I believe the current government should help fund the extras, unless they're going to be arrogant about it. It's 1-300-221-025. I'll ask Daniel Pastorelli when he's here after 4:30 today with Liam Staltari in Question Time. The federal government's put up $15 million. The local council's put up $5 million. Will the Cook government, and should the Cook government, put up some money for that redevelopment of the Cottesloe foreshore. 1300 221025. Before that, Mitch

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0: At 24 past four, Mitch Turner is here from ABC Sport. Good afternoon.
3: Good afternoon, Ollie. Good to be back with you on a beautiful Monday afternoon.
0: It is a beautiful Monday afternoon, but the sad news, the passing of Neil Danaher, age 65.
3: Yeah, came as a bit of a shock today, the Neil Danaher news, which is a strange thing to say about someone who was facing a long and tough fight with a terrible sickness, motor neuron disease, which he was diagnosed with in 2013, which in itself is incredible to say that he passed away in 2026 after that diagnosis over a decade ago. And anyone who is familiar with the disease that he coined, the beast, and that's what he called it, Neil Danaher, anyone familiar with it or who's come into contact with it understands what a terrible, terrible fight it is. So to last that long when many people, you know, can go and leave us within, you know, 6 months, two years.
0: Well, Mark Whiteman, who we just told you, lost his mum within 9 months.
3: Yeah, and if you get to 2 years after that diagnosis, it's an incredible effort to fight for that long. And to go 13 years and pass away at the age of 65 years of age, it was remarkable from Neil. And I said it with Joe Trilling earlier, and I've never been able to get over how selfless he was, Neil Danaher. I had the

0: joy and privilege of meeting Neil a number of times because his son, I went to school with his son, Ben, when he was over as the GM of football at West Coast, Neil, for a number of years here from 2008 until 2013. Ben went to school with me, played footy, ripping fella, ripping family. So not shocked in the, I guess, the way he approached the fight for so long. But to go through that struggle so publicly, like when you are, it's a disease that gradually breaks down your body as a human, and it's such a painful way to go, and it's such a painful thing to live through and becomes a real struggle. But to fight that on a public stage and do that because you are trying to help people, and I said it earlier with Joe, but he was trying to make the world a better place and one he knew he wouldn't be part of, trying to raise money for research for a cure for a disease which currently does not have a cure. It is uncurable at this stage, and they're hoping that they're taking the right steps through research. But he raised $115 million through Fight MND, through the Big Freeze, which took over the Queen's Birthday, now King's Birthday clash, and the public holiday in Melbourne on Monday, which will be in 2 weeks' time, actually. It'll be a very
1: emotional
0: affair. Yeah. But that's now become Big Freeze Day. It's the near on best day on the calendar where the football world all comes together. The sporting world recognises Australian of the Year 2025. But everything he has done, Neil, and what he's got started, the movement, the awareness, the money, he won't benefit from that and hasn't been able to benefit from that in the sense that he was not able to be cured. And that cure might not come too soon, but in the future, long after Neil has gone, his legacy is going to continue. So to do that and to sacrifice your remaining time with your family and your friends to fight for other people, knowing you don't get to benefit, is just what an incredible thing to do.
1: Yeah, huge legacy, and it's interesting timing, Mitch, as you say, Big Freeze on in 2 weeks, and there's a young rugby league player, Jai Arrow, from the Rabbitohs, who announced his retirement last week, diagnosed with MND back in November last year. And when Jai fronted the cameras last week, his speech was so affected so quickly. So it just shines a spotlight, though, on that incredible work that is being done behind the scenes to raise the awareness for MND and hopefully find those cures and that support that's required.
0: Yeah, and for Jai Arrow, for those who aren't familiar with the story, you can go back and watch an interview with Jai 6 months ago and then go back to his most recent interview with Danica Mason, I think on Channel 9 it was, when he did a sit down with her, and the change, and that's how quickly it comes. So, Neil Danaher, I think Fight MND have reached out already to help Jai Arrow, and it's crazy to think that Neil has now left us in the wake of them already reaching out to say, we'll help you through this.
1: And David says his wife died of it in 21. She suffered for 5 years, and it's a terrible disease. Yeah, David. Hearts go out to you on days like this, absolutely.
0: And I know the Prime Minister, Anthony Albanese, given he was Neil Danaher AO, of course, and also an Australian of the Year, he spoke about it in Parliament, and we'll hear from Anthony Albanese and hear a bit of that a bit later on after 5 o'clock on your program.
1: Thank you, Mitch. 1-300-221-025. If you want to join the conversation at this Monday, have you been keeping your eye on anything today in particular?
0: Yeah, that little thing called the Enhanced Games, Ollie.
1: Stop it.
0: So this is the pseudo-Olympic game. They call it a Games because it's, you know, like the Olympics, like the Commonwealth Games.
1: This is a disgrace.
0: This is where the athletes were juiced. So they were using performance-enhancing drugs under the guidance of doctors and other people.
1: I don't even think we should be talking about it.
0: To see if they could break world records and, you know, find the peak performance in male and female athletes. Look, it happened today. James Magnussen was the face of it. Got a lot of money to do it.
1: And he finished last. There you go. Game over.
0: Both of his races, Ollie.
1: Shut it down.
0: We saw the first one together earlier today. We saw the vision. So how pathetic is this? And I watched the other race later. He did finish last. Now, the winner of that race beat the world record time for the 50-meter freestyle, and they were carrying on the coverage going, he's the new world record holder.
1: He's not the new world record.
0: No, the world record holder is Cameron McAvoy, the Australian that broke it recently, without performance-enhancing drugs, without special suits on. It was the only world record time beaten today out of all the events, all weights.
1: I do not even know why the world is captured by this or we're even talking about it, Mitch.
0: I had an interest in it because I wanted it to fail, which is why I was watching going, I hope they run terrible times and stuff, because I just think it, and I think you agree.
1: Message is sent to everybody though.
0: Terrible message. We are all about keeping cheating, which is what it is, doping and cheating.
1: It's cheating.
0: Out of sport.
1: Correct.
0: So to have any kind of support of it comes with complete, it's just a swipe in the face of integrity.

0: Correct. And isn't it a money-making front? Isn't it an exercise to say, look at this, now you can go and buy these things and do it yourself?
1: That is exactly what it is. So their initial
0: ban it.
1: Initial mission statement was something of challenging the traditional models of sport by embracing science, innovation, and measurable performance enhancement under regulated conditions. However, behind it all, now giving these money, athletes a lot of money if they could break record times, not the actual records, it's all basically to say, let's make peptides, performance-enhancing drugs, and these things more mainstream, because someone, business mind on the back end of that, is going to make a lot of money if they can start selling those. It's a joke. I'm glad it's come and gone. Cost them $50 million to do. I'm not sure if they made it back. And yeah, I'm pretty disappointed with anyone who's actually involved in it. James Magnussen, he already disappointed me in 2012 when he failed to win gold after he talked himself up for 6 months. I woke up at 2:30 in the morning.
0: Yeah, but hold on. That's what all sprinters do, right? They talk the big
1: I woke up at 2:30 in the morning to watch him, and he got beaten on the wall with a terrible effort after he was like, I'm the missile. And now he's done this. He's gone to me.
0: Well, yeah, that element of it. As soon as he was the front of this, I thought, oh, you're done.
1: Here he got me before that. Cooked me.
0: Gary says, really pleased that Neil Danaher was named Australian of the Year, and best wishes to Jai and everyone else who's suffering from the beast.
1: And so good, and I was pushing for this for a number of years as well, that they named him Australian of the Year while he was here, because he was not going to be here forever with this fight, and they did it while he was here, because too often we recognise great people in this life when they are gone, and they were smart enough to give him the Australian of the Year so he could have that honour. He didn't want it for a couple of years because he actually said, I can't fulfil all the duties. They said, doesn't matter, you're the Australian of the Year. Stuff the duties. This is about the best of the best that we have, and he deserved it. And his saying was, when all is said and done, more is said and done. More is said than done. And he embodied that. He wasn't words, he was actions.
0: An incredible legacy, and he's going to be remembered for all the right reasons, Mitch, which is fantastic. Before you do go this afternoon, one of the biggest jobs in Australian sport is up for grabs.
1: Yeah, the CEO of the National Rugby League, so the ARL. NRL
0: now.
1: Well,
0: it's the ARLC, the ARL Commission, but he's the NRL CEO.
1: He's the NRL CEO. So the commission, the chair of the NRL is Pete Verlandis.
0: Correct.
1: Of course, who everyone who follows sport knows, because you can't keep him out of the media. He's always
0: loves the headline,
1: talking and yapping. He is going to be the interim CEO because Andrew Abdo has defected to go and take the vacant Tennis Australia role, which Craig Tiley left to go and work in the US tennis system. So Andrew Abdo is heading off to do that. So Pete Verlandis, in true controversial, this true Mark McGowan, I'm the premier, I am the treasurer, I am the captain. He's taken all the roles.
0: You linked to Mark McGowan there is interesting, but anyway.
1: He's taken all the roles. I wonder how long he'll hold the interim CEO role, because I reckon he's Pete Verlandis, PVL for short.
0: He's taken leave from Racing New South Wales, hasn't he?
1: Well, they got this big broadcast deal coming as well, which is the legacy, going to be the legacy, one of the biggest legacy pieces for Verlandis and for Abdo as well. Abdo is going to continue to help out a little bit in that space, because it's a lot
0: of
1: work.
0: Might that cool?
1: Coming.
0: If he's left, if the CEO's walked out in the middle of the TV negotiations, do you reckon that harms the NRL's chances?
1: I think they're about 200 mil shy of the AFL number in their last deal.
0: Right.
1: I think it was 2 billion over 5 years, the last NRL TV rights deal. The Aussie rules is over 600 million a year. So if you average it out, they're a bit bigger in their TV deal, and NRL, given they have really strong TV numbers, will be looking to try and get a bit more. But yeah, I wonder how long he holds both titles.
0: Anyone to pinch from AFL's executive that might make the code?
1: Oh, Gil McLaughlin's always floating around. Oh,
0: back again.
1: Wanting a role. You know, these people like to sit on boards, and that's what they end up doing forever, and they become directors and board members and chair people. And once you get into those roles, Ollie, as you know, people just tend to kind of, that's their career path, and they stay on them. So maybe they'll try and pinch someone like that. I doubt the NRL want to bring someone like that in, because Pete Verlandis would hate to admit that someone from the AFL has ideas that are worth their time. Because he talks about the AFL so much. It's all he talks about is how much better they are. But anyway, by the way, just a shout out to a supporter in the office who's a big fan of West Ham in the Premier League. Relegated back to the championship.
0: He's battling today, isn't he? The boss.
1: He's really struggling. He's wandering around head down. I shouldn't have stuck a English Football League championship poster on his door. That probably wasn't nice of me.
0: Well, I mean, if you wanted to make sure you still had a job tomorrow, Mitch, you might not have done that.
1: He said he's reporting me, so that's all right. I might not speak to you next Monday.
0: I'll give you one name for the NRL CEO job: Blake Solly, CEO of South Sydney Rabbitohs.
1: Okay, wouldn't be anyone involved in the Dragons. I know that.
0: That's a topic for another day, Mitch.
1: I watched them on the weekend. They were very good.
0: Thank you, Mitch. You can

0: forward, see yourself out. I think they scored twice, in fact. Yeah, not very good, those Dragons, unfortunately. Lucy Bell, though, she's very good and she's got news headlines.
1: About the only person in the office Mitch hasn't offended in the space of the last 30 minutes. Lucky for me. Making news this afternoon, Ollie. A 30-year-old man has been charged over the alleged hit-and-run death of a man in Perth's northern suburbs overnight. He has appeared in the Joondalup Magistrates Court today, and police allege Michael Brendan Kane hit a 22-year-old man with his vehicle while driving north on the Mitchell Freeway in Padbury. The victim was found with critical injuries and died at the scene. Mr. Kane is facing one count of failing to stop and ensure assistance and failing to report a fatal incident to police. He was remanded in custody today and is due back in court in July. Ollie, the state government has announced 59 more short-term beds for elderly hospital patients who can't be discharged without a guarantee of care outside of hospital. There are currently hundreds of elderly patients in hospital who are well enough to be discharged but not able to continue living unassisted. Some of them can't get a place in an aged care home and they have no other means of care. Meredith Hammett was talking about this earlier today, Ollie. People might remember a figure that was being presented by the state government last year of around 200 elderly people in hospital every single day in beds that needed to have an opportunity to move out but couldn't. Well, that number this winter has risen again. Take a listen.
2: So that's 350 people or thereabouts every day in our hospital system who are medically cleared to leave but unable to access that more dignified and more appropriate care setting. It's also 350 hospital beds that aren't available to be able to help our emergency departments meet the increased demand that we see, particularly over the winter months. And that's why, as part of our winter strategy, we're investing additional funds to extend our Time to Think program.
1: So more Time to Think beds now available at a variety of locations, according to the state government today. But you might be wondering, well, how is that really going to fix the system when we've got 350 people in need of beds? This is obviously a shared responsibility, Ollie, and, yeah, and actually shared is probably a strong word because the responsibility largely falls on the federal government, and we know that we are not building enough aged care facilities to keep up with our ageing populations. So more to come on this discussion throughout the week, but keep your ears abreast of that. And finally, before I leave you, BirdLife Australia has revealed the results of its annual bird count today. So do you want to take a little guess about what the most prolific bird to be spotted in West Australian gardens was, Ollie?
0: Kookaburra.
1: So wrong. Take a listen to Sean Dooley from BirdLife Australia.
3: Number one in Western Australia was the Australian raven. Yelp. That sounds like its smug victory cry, doesn't it? It's like they're much maligned, but they're striking birds. Interestingly, it was number one in Western Australia and in Perth itself. I mean, probably 70% of the Aussie bird count surveys this year. And there were 5,000 people involved in Western Australia in 2025. And 70% of those were from the Perth metro area. So I guess that might have swayed it to a certain degree. But, yeah, they are quite an abundant bird. They've been very successful at exploiting what we've done in the environment.
0: Okay, Lucy, what is this on the top of my trampoline this morning?
1: That is a very fine-looking kookaburra.
0: Thank
1: I'll give
0: you.
1: There
0: you that. Go. So when you say kookaburra, that's why my head went straight to kookaburra. I saw one this morning.
1: I know. But let me tell you, it's not that they didn't appear, but kookaburras weren't in the top five. I'm Sean Dooley there from BirdLife Australia. We're speaking to Joe on Afternoons a little bit earlier. Rounding out the top five in West Australian gardens are the Australian raven, followed by the red-throated wattlebird, the New Holland honeyeater, which is that really cute little black and white striped one with the little yellow cheeks. The Willy Wagtail came in at number four and the Australian magpie at number five. Do you have any ravens in your neck of the woods?
0: No.
1: Oh, you're a bit too posh for ravens. Righto. No, we have got, I don't know, are they mobs? No, it's mobs of crows, isn't it? We've got a lot of ravens where I am.
0: We've got a lot of black cockatoos around me. Love
1: them. That's all right.
0: Yeah, they're great.
1: I wish they'd cropped up in the top five. That would have been a nice story to share. But no, ravens, those bin opening, scavenging, loud calling in the back of every press conference in this city ever, they have taken out top honour.
0: Good on you, Lucy Bell there with news headlines.
4: 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Traffic.
0: Grace is there at Main Roads. Good afternoon.
5: Hello, good afternoon. Some emergency works on Great Eastern Highway do remain westbound after Hardy Road in Belmont. The bus lane is closed by Water Corp with a speed reduction on the approach. The traffic's flowing there. The freeway northbound's busy Stevenson Avenue to Warwick Road and then further north at Ocean Reef Road. If you are heading southbound, it's slow around Hay Street to Mill Point Road and Armidale Road down to Russell Road as well. No delays on the Graham Farmer Freeway. The Northbridge Tunnel is moving well in both directions. Drive safely. That's the latest from Main Road.
0: Thank you very much for that, Grace.
4: 102.5 ABC Perth. Weather.
0: Joey Rawson is the duty forecaster at the Weather Bureau. Happy Monday.
6: Yeah, g'day, Ollie. I think it's time. It's time to switch those sprinklers off. We've got to switch from these nice settled summery type conditions to showers coming. So we had a pretty nice day today, 24, going for a min tonight of 10, a max tomorrow of 25. And then when we get to Wednesday, we have a front that's approaching. It won't start raining until later in the day. So most of the day will be pretty good, but we've got good confidence. We're going to get some pretty decent falls out of the front that's going to move through. And then we are going to continue to get showers for a number of days after Wednesday, with Wednesday, like evening, night being the most, and then the showers crank up again for Saturday and Sunday.
0: All right, let's go to that again there, Joey. How much rain are we expecting on Wednesday?
6: On Wednesday, I reckon we'll get around 20 millimetres overnight Wednesday, which is pretty good in Perth, and maybe around 10 Thursday early.
0: And then over the course of the next couple of days, what are we looking at?
6: Yeah, not a lot on Friday, just an odd bit here and there. And then when we get to Saturday, it's potentially really going to beef up. So we could be getting 15 millimetres on Saturday, and in excess of 20 to 30 on Sunday with some really strong winds around. So Sunday's looking really bad as far as a cold front goes.
0: All right. Saturday sport could be cancelled maybe then, Joey.
6: Well, I think, Sunday certainly looks the worst day. But, it is winter nearly. So, 30th of May, nearly winter. So a lot of sports should go if it's just raining.
0: Good on you.
6: But it's good to get some rain.
0: It is indeed. Joey Rawson there, the duty forecaster at the Weather Bureau. Thank you very much.
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0: It's our state political panel, and you can ask the questions yourself. 1300 22 1025. In the blue corner, the Liberal MP for Karen and Shadow Education Minister Liam Staltari. Good afternoon.
11: Good to be with you, Ollie.
0: And in the red corner, the Parliamentary Secretary to the Premier, the Labor MP for Lansdale, Daniel Pastorelli. Good to see you.
12: Good to be here, Ollie.
0: Let's start with Cottesloe Beach. We've got $15 million funding announcement by the federal government over the weekend. The local government wants to put up $5 million. Liam, if you were in government, what would the Liberal Party be doing?
11: Thanks, Ollie. And we would put money towards it because, in fact, Sandra Brewer is the then candidate and now the member for Cottesloe brought forward a $10 million commitment from the state Liberals at the last election. And we welcome the announcement. We think it's great. I know I've been listening to your listeners today. It's an iconic WA beach, great location. I think if anyone's visited recently, you know it is in need of a spruce up. And this is really an exciting step and it's something we'd welcome.
0: All right, Daniel, are there plans for the state government to upgrade Cottesloe Beach?
13: Thanks, Ollie. No, there's not. It wasn't an election commitment, obviously, like Liam said, for the Liberal Party. Obviously, we welcome the federal government support at Cottesloe and with the town of Cottesloe. Must acknowledge the federal Labor government for providing that $10 million. We always welcome funding from Canberra for projects here in Western Australia. I understand that the town of Cottesloe do have plans for stage two as part of that redevelopment, and I'll let those conversations happen with the state government, but there's no current plans.
0: Why not?
13: Well, let those conversations take place, Ollie. I mean, they've just secured $10 million from the Commonwealth. That's fantastic. Good on them. But I'll let those conversations take place. It's not really our priority right now. I'll let those conversations take place and see where they go.
0: Is it Cottesloe, though, above politics, Daniel? It's the icon beach.
13: Of course it's above politics. I think that's why Federal Labor have committed the funds. I think that's an important point.
12: Do you think it is politics dealing with

0: at about
1: it's Western a good Australia. Debate to have.
0: It is, but like it, as people have pointed out on the text line this afternoon as well, it has to be the worst dunnies in Western Australia.
1: Yeah, look, to be honest, Ollie, I haven't been to Cottesloe Beach or used the facilities there for quite some time. Probably back when I was a teenager was the last time I used the beach. I'm more of a Scarborough guy. I've always loved Scarborough Beach. I think it's a beautiful beach. I must say, local member out there, Stuart Aubrey's doing a fantastic job.
0: So it is politics.
1: No, I'm just acknowledging.
0: It is.
1: I'm acknowledging Stuart Aubrey. He's a great local member out in Scarborough. It is. And I think Scarborough is probably the best beach. You know, we have this argument about Cottesloe. It does look beautiful.
0: And
1: it's a great postcard.
0: Tourism campaign across the world is Cottesloe Beach.
1: No doubt about it. It is a lovely beach. We have some amazing beaches right along our coastline, all the way from the Kimberley, all the way down to Rockingham Beach as well. A lot of amazing beaches. But of course, it's above politics. But we'll let the town of Cottesloe obviously do what they need to do now with the federal government funding they've received, and we'll have some further conversations about what stage two looks like.
0: Doesn't sound like a no, Daniel. Just sounds like a maybe not now.
1: Well, I think we've got to let the town of Cottesloe actually get stage one done first. Let's actually get the work happening, and let's see where it goes.
2: We'll keep pushing, and I think fair to say, Daniel, Sandra's going to keep pushing as well.
1: But I would have thought Liam was a Scarborough guy as well.
2: I'm a Sorrento Beach guy, because that's a great beach in my electorate. And I'll defend it to the end.
1: I like Sorrento Beach. Very beach. Good, kid-friendly beach,
2: it
1: I
2: is
1: must
2: indeed.
1: Say.
2: Great surf
1: yes,
2: club.
1: And that's my usual regular beach as well.
2: Good
1: just,
2: taste.
1: Just down Hepburn Avenue from Lansdowne.
0: Look at you two getting your plugs in for your local areas like good local members.
2: Yep.
0: 1-300-222-1025 if you'd like to put some questions to Daniel or to Liam this afternoon. It is question time here, our state political panel. Daniel Pastorelli, the Labor MP for Lansdowne. Liam Staltari, the Liberal MP for Carine. Did you enjoy the parliamentary budget process last week? Budget estimates, Liam?
2: We did, thanks, Ollie. And estimates really is, as an opposition, it's our best chance each year to dig into the detail of how the government's spending your listeners' money. And what it looks like for your listeners is for 3 days, we sit across from government ministers, they have their advisors there, and we can comb through the budget in detail, one question after the other over 3 long days. And really our job is to reveal things that the government wouldn't otherwise reveal, because they say they're transparent, but I think we know they're not fans of sharing good news when it arises, or bad news, I should say. So we found out a few things. We found out that the government knew regional courts were going to have to close because of a lack of police 18 months before they actually did, and then basically sat on their hands while that unfolded. We've learnt that the wait time to see a paediatrician in WA is blown out to 2 years in the wealthiest state in the country, which is not acceptable in WA in this year. And we learnt that there are now more than 4,000 transportables in our schools for the first time ever. So 1 in 6 WA classrooms is a transportable, not a fit-for-purpose classroom. Those are some of the things we can dig into when we take the time in estimates to unpack the budget. And that, of course, is what the opposition's there to do.
0: Okay. On the regional courts first there, Daniel, is this something the government's trying to hide from the public?
1: No, it's been very clear and transparent about what the situation is. And obviously it's been brewing for quite some time. The police minister, together with the attorney general, have been working through it with the courts and with the WA police. There is a solution to it. It is coming. It is taking some time, unfortunately, which is not a good situation. But the solution is on its way, and it will be resolved very soon.
2: It took 18 months. That's a little longer than a bit of time. A year and a half, the government had warning from the police. They did not have enough coppers on the beat to cover this and keep our courts secure. And the practical result for country communities, Ollie, is basic justice services will be gone for the next 3 months, hopefully not longer.
1: For the purpose of the listeners, I think the issues started to be discussed at a government level at that time, probably earlier in 2025. Funding was allocated in the mid-year review last year. It does take time to hire the right people, to skill them up, to train them up. We do have a very, very strong economy here in Western Australia, so recruiting staff is difficult. We've done the recruitment. They're in their training. They'll be out those courts very soon.
2: I think blaming a strong economy makes no sense to the folks out in the bush now who just cannot go and access a court service. We take it for granted in Perth if you need something like that. But a closure like this for 3 months is going to impact a lot of people in a bad way. And you'd think of all the services a government provides, the justice system, the courts, law and order, that is bread and butter. And it shouldn't take 18 months to deal with that.
1: Justice is there for people who do need it, and those cases are being utilised at other courts around regional WA if they need.
0: All right, if you have a question for Daniel or Liam, 1-300-222-1025, like Alex in North Perth, g'day.
3: G'day, how's it going?
0: We're good, Alex. Fire away.
3: Look, my question was about solidifying some really good eating habits for young

0: children. So my question is, would either of you support having a program across the state public primary and high schools to actually provide kids a well-rounded meal rather than having, you know, parents provide that and set them up for really healthy eating into the future?
1: Gentlemen, Liam, you want to go first?
2: Sure. And Alex, thanks for the question. It's a good point. And I think there are opportunities we can jump at there. I mean, there's the school breakfast program, which is something that we support as an opposition. I think that's supported by both parties. We also know there are some changes in canteens to encourage them to serve healthier food over time, which is more nutritious for our kids. And that's something that we support as well. So definitely worthwhile. Obviously, we want to ensure that kids and families have a bit of choice as well. But if we can help kids who are a bit more vulnerable get a good meal, then that's something we'll always look at.
3: Yeah, of course. I think it's a really good point, and it's really, really important, especially for young students. That's why we made a clear election commitment to expand the breakfast program in our public schools. That program is being expanded as we speak throughout this year. The other commitment that we made, which I think was really important, was around supporting school canteens. And that was because we know some school canteens, they're run by volunteers, or the school community, the PNC, need to contract someone to run the canteen. They can't do that on a full-time basis, and that means some kids and some schools go without. So we have a program now, a grant program available for PNCs and schools to be able to utilise that so we can be serving good quality meals to local students.
1: 1300 221 025 for Daniel and Liam. Martin says the state government, you put $47 million to Scarborough Beach development, 64% of the total funding. Do you hate the western suburbs, he asks?
3: No, not at all. Of course I don't hate the western suburbs. Western suburbs are a beautiful part of our state. But I must say, look, the Scarborough Beach redevelopment was a fantastic project, and it has a lot of potential for the future of our state. It is an iconic location, and the activation they have there with the markets. I mean, Stuart Aubrey's telling me about it all the time. It's fantastic.
1: The Scarborough development, though, was originally done under the former Liberal government initially, the first stages of it, Liam. So you That's love right. that one so much, Daniel. Wouldn't you commit to the Cottesloe one? Because it's also being pointed out that you put the surf cat to Scarborough. Doesn't Cott deserve some love too?
3: Well, there is a train station for Cottesloe. Let's remember that. But the surf cat was another election commitment of ours, a dedicated cat service from Stirling train station down Scarborough Beach to Scarborough. It's a fantastic service. I know Rita Saffiotti is very happy about that one.
2: Bottom line, it's great for the local community in Cott, but as we've said, it's a WA icon. It's one of the beaches that you love, and it's something that Sandra, as the local member, I know, will keep banging on about and fighting for to see some money come from the state end.
3: It's good to hear a Liberal Party commitment here first. So they're going to fund the Cottesloe Beach redevelopment if they're elected. That's fantastic.
2: We brought it forward at the last election.
3: Very interesting.
2: We put money forward.
3: Given that the Shadow Treasurer was saying that our budget was too inflationary.
1: Well,
3: to cut spending. Look, that's interesting.
1: No, to be fair, the former, well, the Shadow Treasurer, who was the candidate, obviously, for Cottesloe, I definitely can recall that she made that commitment on another radio station.
3: Ah, who was the host?
1: You can join the dots there, Daniel. You can join the dots on that one.
3: Very good. Oh, we look forward to seeing that commitment again in a few years' time.
1: 1300 221 025 if you want to put questions to Daniel and Liam. On the other issue that was highlighted by Liam out of budget estimates, the paediatric waitlist blowing out to 2 years, uncovering estimates. Daniel, it's getting worse and worse.
3: Yeah, look, it is a difficult issue, and the government is fully aware of it, and we're doing everything we can.

0: plan to try to turn it around. And that includes funding that was allocated back in the 2024 state budget to try to arrest the issue. Obviously, pediatricians do an incredible job. You know, they're so important to the health and well-being of our young kids. These are highly specialised positions, and it takes many dedicated years of training to get them to that point when they're available. So the funding is there. There was another $50 million invested into the program in this budget alone off the back of the money that was there a couple of years ago. The health minister and her team are working through it. No doubt about it. We need to improve the situation, and that's why we're doing everything possible to do that.
1: It's a very human issue, and we're all young dads, so we live with it. But with my hat on as Shadow Disability Services in Early Childhood, every week I hear from parents whose kids are waiting on the CDS, and you can feel the frustration, because the idea that you know your child might be developmentally vulnerable and you have to wait 2 years to get basic services via a paediatrician, you know that puts their future development at risk. And you know actually that that will put future pressure on our schools and our health system if we can't help these kids when they're younger. Our great criticism is this is the result of neglect of the workforce for paediatricians, but also neglect of the child development service under this government. The Barnett government radically expanded the CDS. It offers great services. It hasn't kept up with population. And as you've said, Ollie, that's why the wait list has blown out and the wait time has blown out. And 2 years in the wealthiest state in the nation, after 10 years of record revenues, I don't think that stacks up for most parents.
0: I will say as well, this is not an issue that you just see here in Western Australia. This is a global issue. It's an Australia-wide issue. The funding is there. We know how important it is to ensure that we can get these positions into place as soon as possible. I must say as well, when children are waitlisted for a paediatrician, they will often also be engaged in other services during that time, like an OT, a psychologist, speech, all those other elements as well.
2: Yeah, so there are other services for those too. And sometimes to even access those services, you need the paediatrician's appointment first and then access those services, Daniel. So it's a cycle. And you've heard that on the talkback lines, people waiting 3-4 years even for some of those ancillary services. It's just not good enough.
0: No. Look, Ollie, it is a really difficult issue. And that's what the health minister is focused on. I saw her. She spoke about it today at her press conference as well. It's something that her and her team are really focused on to ensure we can turn it around. Unfortunately, it won't be fixed overnight. That's just the reality, because these are the most specialised training paediatricians that we need.
2: Okay, we had the Prime Minister in Perth last week. As a result of his visit to Western Australia, Liam, are you sold on the fact that our GST deal is locked in?
1: Well, I certainly hope it is, but I've got to say, after the budget, I don't think I can trust a thing the Prime Minister says. And I know Roger Cook says he trusts his mate, the Prime Minister, but respectfully, he'd have to be one of the last people to actually believe him, especially because the PM's language seems to have changed from talking about guaranteeing the GST deal for WA to talking about its fair share, and he won't elaborate on what that means. The last budget saw him take promises he made 50-plus times not to hike taxes and break them, and so we're going to keep pushing to make sure he actually locks in the deal, and we certainly hope the government are going to do that
2: too. All right, are you worried about this, Daniel?
0: Oh, look, the Prime Minister has been very clear, as has the Treasurer as well, when it comes to our GST. And look, I think you look at our track record here in WA. When it comes to issues in Western Australia, the Prime Minister, he listens to Premier Roger Cook. He listens to the Treasurer Rita Saffioti. We have a very strong track record. The issue when it comes to our GST is obviously, as part of the reforms that we secured back in 2018, there is going to be a Productivity Commission review that is underway. The Treasurer is very, very focused. Our Treasurer, Rita Saffioti, is very focused on that. And we need to make sure that other state premiers, other East Coast commentators, don't get their way in trying to undermine the deal.
2: But if you're so confident, why spend taxpayer dollars on an advertising campaign in the eastern states?
0: Well, because you can never take anything for granted. And it's important that our friends over east understand just how much Western Australia is pulling our weight when it comes to the national economy. It's really important that they understand that, because you know what? I get it all the time. It's constant where other state governments, other politicians over east, the so-called expert commentators, they think that Western Australia somehow has been, you know, we've been getting too good of a deal for too long. It's the complete opposite. We're still providing $2 billion of our own GST money over east under the current deal.
2: All right, gentlemen, the clock's going to beat us, Liam, very quickly.
1: I think at the end of the day, this is going to be a test for Roger Cook and his relationship with his great mate, Anthony Albanese.
2: All right, we'll see you again in a couple of weeks.
0: Thank you very much, Ollie.
1: Thanks,
2: that's
1: Ollie.
2: Daniel Pastorelli, Liam Staltari. It is 5 o'clock on 102.5 ABC Perth.

0: Good afternoon, ABC News with Ali Colvin. Neil Danaher has been remembered as an inspiring leader, both as a footy coach and a campaigner against motor neurone disease. Ethan Seidemann reports.
1: The former AFL player, coach and tireless advocate has died, aged 65. People from across the country have paid tribute, including former Demon Russell Robertson, who played under Danaher in the 90s.
2: He dragged us from the doldrums with his elite coaching ability, but also his ability to understand individuals. We respected him so much.
1: Prime Minister Anthony Albanese says he leaves a remarkable legacy.
3: On behalf of the government and the people of Australia, I offer our heartfelt condolences to the

0: Danaher family.
1: Matt Tilley is CEO of Danaher's foundation, Fight MND, and he's encouraging supporters to get out in force for the annual Big Freeze game.
2: I know right now he'll be upstairs looking down on us going, play on and make it the biggest and the best one ever.
1: Neil Danaher is survived by his wife Jan, their four children and multiple grandchildren.
3: A 30-year-old man who's facing charges over an alleged hit-and-run incident in Perth's northern suburbs has appeared in the Joondalup Magistrates Court. Lauren Smith has the details.
4: It's alleged Michael Brendan Kane was driving a Toyota Corolla when he hit a 22-year-old man on Mitchell Freeway in Padbury last night. Authorities were called to the scene between Hepburn and Whitfords Avenues about a quarter past seven. The victim was found with critical injuries and died at the scene. Police say the accused later attended Joondalup Police Station, where he was taken into custody. He is facing two charges, failing to stop and ensure assistance and failing to report a fatal incident to police. Mr. Kane has been remanded in custody and is due back in court in July.
3: A 23-year-old man has been charged over the death of an eight-week-old child in Perth. Jasmine Hughes reports.
5: Homicide and Child Abuse Squad detectives have been investigating after the infant suffered serious injuries at a home in Innaloo earlier this month. The child died on the weekend. Police have charged Eric Ronald Riley with one count of murder. He appeared before the Perth Magistrates Court today, where he was remanded in custody to reappear next month.
3: The resignation of the National Anti-Corruption Commission head has triggered a mixed reaction at Parliament House. Political reporter Lexi Junowick has the details.
6: 3 years into his five-year term, Paul Brereton has resigned as the Anti-Corruption Agency's inaugural commissioner, amid pressure over his ongoing defence connections while serving in the role. Mr. Brereton denies any suggestion of impropriety. The Greens say Mr. Brereton's decision is a step towards rebuilding trust in the NAC, while Senator David Pocock says there have been too many perceived conflicts of interest. Attorney General Michelle Rowland has thanked Mr. Brereton for his leadership, service and contributions to the NAC. Mr. Brereton will still make his first appearance at Senate estimates tomorrow as planned.
3: There is optimism that proposed changes to current tax systems will benefit Australians in the long run. The government will introduce laws to curb tax breaks for investors this sitting fortnight and will combine its entire tax package with controversial changes to negative gearing and the capital gains tax discount. Former Treasury Secretary Martin Parkinson believes the tax reforms are a step in the right direction, but more thought must be put into the implementation.
7: If you go back to the pre-99 capital gains tax, we have averaging over 5 years so that you didn't get all of your capital gain taxed in 1 year and push you into really high tax bracket. That doesn't matter for high income earners, but for people who might have an investment property, it's a sort of a fairer way of dealing with it.
3: Iran says that while the framework of an agreement with the US to end the war is in place, a deal is yet to be confirmed. US President Donald Trump has told negotiators not to rush into a deal with Tehran. The current plan reportedly involves a 60-day ceasefire extension, reopening the Strait of Hormuz, and a plan for further negotiations over Iran's nuclear program. Iranian nuclear scientist Ali Vaez says the two sides are getting closer to an agreement.
8: As is the norm in these negotiations, nothing is agreed until everything is agreed. And right now, not everything is agreed. There are still some differences, but they appear to be bridgeable if there is political will.
3: The forecast for WA, light showers possible over the Eucla and far southeastern interior. The chance of morning fog and frost over the southern goldfields, eastern southeast coastal district and the western Eucla. Windy over the northern Gascoyne. Mostly sunny in Perth tomorrow, a top of 25 after a low of 10. Showers on Wednesday, 23. Showers easing on Thursday and a top of 21. In the city at the moment, it's 22.2 degrees. ABC News.
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10: This all goes down to the trust.
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13: Welcome back. Good to have your company on Drive. You've just heard from Daniel Pastorelli and Liam Staltari regarding the Cottesloe foreshore and redevelopments. Do you reckon the state government should be putting their hand in their pocket Should they be helping fund that much-needed upgrade and revamp of Cottesloe Beach?

0: 1300221025. We'll get into that in more detail in just a moment. Should that be above politics? The icon, the postcard beach, 1300221025. Also, this hour, is peace near in the Middle East? Because US officials say the country it is close to reaching a potential peace deal with Iran, and that would include the opening of the Strait of Hormuz. We'll get into that in more detail this hour on Drive. And if you would like to join the conversation, well, I'd love to hear your voice. Give me a call this Monday afternoon, 1300 221025.
1: 102.5 ABC Perth. Traffic.
0: And Declan's there at Main Roads. Good afternoon.
2: Good afternoon, Ollie. There's been a breakdown Canning Highway westbound before North Lake Road in Alfred Cove. The right lane blocked there with traffic slow on approach, so please allow for a safe merge. Some emergency works, Great Eastern Highway westbound after Hardy Road in Belmont. The bus lane closed by Watercorp. Traffic flowing, but please drive with caution. Looking at the freeways northbound, busy from Hutton Street to Warwick Road and then Ocean Reef Road as well, while southbound slow from Hay Street to Millpoint Road at Canning Highway and Belia Drive through to Russell Road. Drive safely, and that's the latest from Main Road.
0: Thank you very much for that, Declan. And if there is anything else that you see while heading towards your destination this Monday afternoon, get in touch, 1300 221025. Pablo says, hi, Ollie, how are you going? Pablo, I'm really good, thanks. How are you going? He says, lovely program. That's very kind of you to say, Pablo. But just a quick one on the Cottesloe, for sure. It should not involve politics whatsoever. It should be about community because, you know, resources and beautification of the beaches and preservation. Forget about the tourism factor, though, for the time being. You know, tourism will always be popular no matter what in WA because it's just such a beautiful place, how it just gets everything done. The beaches like Scarborough, Trigg, Sorrento, Simla make it an enjoyable space for all people for WA. To go to the beach shouldn't just be about one particular demographic from a particular suburb, says Pablo. Pete said, would there be a replacement parking plan for the cot upgrade? And Jack says, wouldn't support government spending any money in cot until they alter their building restrictions so that buildings over 10 stories can be built, just like we have in Melville and South Perth near the river. 1300 221025, the talkback number. Well, it's an image that immediately evokes Perth, that postcard view across Cottesloe Beach. The striped pylon, the Indiana Tea House, all flanked by the Norfolk Pines. But it's due for a long-heralded revamp, and now that's set to get the go-ahead after the local council secured federal funding. Cottesloe Mayor Melissa Harkins spoke to Nadia about the vision, and she's now calling on the state government to help fund stage two.
3: So this $10 million from the federal government and $5 million from the town of Cottesloe enables to do stage one of our foreshore revitalisation project that we've been working on for many, many years. The master plan was completed in 2018, so we've been waiting for funding and advocating for funding since that time. We're a tiny local government, so we always knew we couldn't afford to do it on our own.
4: You still want money from the state government?
3: Yes, we would still like money from the state government to complete the project. This allows us to do the hero piece, which is the beautiful public open piazza and so on, but to finish it and take it all the way up to Eric Street, we would need some state funding.
4: Okay, just tell us about what you will be doing.
3: Yes, the hero piece is, if you can picture where Car Park 1 is now, so that's at the bottom of John Street, that will be converted into a stunning public open space. So there will be a mixture of textures, so paving, lawn, etc. There'll be a lot of trees planted. So we envisage it somewhere people will come and picnic and enjoy the open space. And the terraces, if you can picture them now, they're very narrow, dangerous, steep terraces. They will be elongated and gently go down to the foreshore. It incorporates a more accessible approach to the beach. So at the moment, it's a very steep slope down there, which is not great for prams, wheelchairs, etc., and a fabulous universal access getting down to the beach has been incorporated into it.

0: wider footpaths along Marine Parade to encourage pedestrian and cycle safety, and overall making it a much more pleasant place to visit.
1: How will you deal with the loss of parking?
0: Yes, so in the part of the overall plan, if we can get funding for stage two, is to look at car park two, and that's the car park near Napier Street, and the vision is to include a mezzanine level of parking in there and have short stay accommodation, restaurants, retail shops, etc., around the corners of that development. In the short term, we will look at other short-term measures, so perhaps putting some temporary car parking at the back of that car park in Napier Street.
2: That's the Cottesloe Mayor, Melissa Harkins, speaking to Nadia on Mornings. So do you like the sound of the new vision for Cottesloe? And do you think that the state government should help fund phase two? 1300 221 0025. Should Cottesloe be above politics? 1300 221 0025. Jason is in Rockingham. Good afternoon to you.
3: Hey, mate.
2: What do you think, Jace?
3: Well, they know, it just bugs me, really. They know they're going to cause a problem by taking away a car park.
2: Mm-hmm.
3: So the car park's phase two. If they know that it's going to be a problem, why don't they make the car park phase one? And, like, fix the problem before the problem occurs. Because people are already struggling for car parks there anyway. So make phase one the car park, and then make phase two the beach. It just makes no sense.
2: So the car park needs to be the priority, Jason.
3: Well, it makes sense. Like, they know they've taken away a car park.
2: Mm.
3: When are they going to get funding for the car park? They have no ideas.
2: Thanks, Jace. The so-called iconic pylon is falling to pieces on the Seawood side, Ollie. It may not survive this winter's swells. Nothing in the plans that Andrew could see. Linda says, of course it should be above politics, but we all know that Labor is jealous of the western suburbs. I wouldn't be surprised if that is not why Mark McGowan left politics. I think the numbers are probably would have said otherwise at the stage, Linda. And Roger Cook hasn't had too many still in the opposition benches to date. That may all change, of course. We'll have to wait and see. Pete says nobody wants the racetrack. Everyone wants a nice beach, and we would save $200 million. 1300 221 0025. Is Cottesloe Beach the icon, the postcard of Western Australian tourism? Is it and should it be above politics? Shelley in Gingin, good afternoon.
4: Good afternoon. How are you?
2: I'm good, Shelley. How are you today?
4: I'm good, thank you. Enjoying the program.
2: Thank you, Shelley. What did you want to say about the Cottesloe Beach? Do you think it's above politics, or could that money be spent somewhere else?
4: I feel as though the money could be spent somewhere else, especially I'd called to just say that if the state is going to pay for anything, I feel like they should pledge some funds to the Northern Coastal Corridor and help to... There's a lot of coastal erosion happening up in Launceston at the moment. Mm. They're screaming to save their beaches. And I think that money would be better appropriated there. If they could spread the love, that would be appreciated.
2: And that has been something that has been called for by locals now for many, many years, Shelley.
4: A long time. So, yeah, if it's lovely to hear that Cottesloe is receiving all this beautiful funding for a lovely upgrade, that's nice. But I feel we should save our Western Australian coastal beaches all around.
2: Yeah, we'll put that pressure on the state and the federal government, yet to be committed by the state government to assist with the upgrade plans there at Cottesloe. But that money coming from the federal government commitment over the weekend. What about Launceston, says Shelley? 1300 221 0025. Greg's taken interstate guests to Cottesloe. They thought it was a dump. Maybe you need a cable car from the railway station to the beach. Maybe you could do that, Greg, when that one's installed from Kings Park down to Elizabeth Quay. You could do two cable cars at the same time. Cable cars. We don't know what cable cars are, we? You know, the one always pops up. John's never understood the fuss over COT. He says, nice, but it's not iconic. Terrible facilities for years. Public money could be better spent on other beaches. Rosie says more people will enjoy Cott Beach than will ever enjoy the expensive, silly racetrack. So a few starting to make those comparisons. And Leon says he lives in Bullsbrook. His favourite beach is South Beach in Fremantle.

0: Cottesloe certainly deserves funding. 1300 221 025. Craig's in Wembley. Good afternoon.
1: Yeah, g'day, mate. Look, I've only got one word to say, and that's Scarborough. Look at Scarborough. What an eyesore that is, and an absolute disgrace. And they spent all that money there. They're just going to try and make Cottesloe look like Scarborough. It's going to end up a dog's breakfast.
0: What's wrong with Scarborough, Craig?
1: Oh, Scarborough is horrible. It looks like something out of McDonald's, and there's

0: park. But the other thing, Ollie, was whatever happened to Beijing Twiggy and fixing up the Indiana tea rooms? I mean, that's been banging on for years, and nothing's been done about that either.
1: Well, that's stalled in the processes of trying to get that through council. Obviously, Andrew Forrest and the Tatarang Group have been looking to redevelop the Indiana tea rooms. But those processes have obviously stalled at this stage. It's a fair point that you make there, Craig, about what's happened there. Roo says Cot is special to many West Australians and visitors, domestic and international. The magic of it is, though, it's unspoilt, and it is being able to see so much of the Indian Ocean, the ease of the access and enough local place to grab food and drink for young and old. It is not about being able to support progress. It is about keeping a rare place just so. So spend some money on upkeep, painting, lights, roads, toilets, and let's keep the only place like this. We are very lucky, says Roo. And Ollie, just let the residents of Cottesloe pay for their beach. They're all wealthy enough. They can all pay an extra $1,000 for the next 10 years and rates to make sure they get a nice beachfront. But again, isn't this beyond politics? It's not just for the people that live in Cottesloe. Is not Cottesloe Beach the icon, the postcard beach that is selling the West Australian tourism story right around the world? It's for the benefit of all. 1-300-221-0025. The Treasurer, Rita Saffiotti, was quite coy about it when asked.
2: They were successful to get funding from the Commonwealth Government, so congratulations to the Cottesloe town. I think they've approached us about states selling some land for some medium to high-rise development, which we're something that may be looked at. So if they want to continue to have us sell that land, it's something that we'll have a look at. But in relation to the current stage one, I understand they've got their money now, so I welcome, I invite them to go ahead with their project.
1: 1-300-221-0025. If you'd like to join the conversation, give me a call. Should Cottesloe be above politics with a $15 million investment being made by the federal government, $5 million by the local council? Do you think the state government should make that foreshore redevelopment a priority? 1-300-221-0025. This is Ice House Street Cafe at 19 past 5.

0: Street Cafe on 102.5 ABC Perth at 23 past 5. Not Icon Beach for me, Ollie. I'm a Port Beach boy. Can I have millions as well? Ben says, pretty typical of the Australian governments to leave half the project. We do everything by half measures. Steve couldn't agree more about Scarborough. He says, yes, Maccas indeed. Leave Cotto as it is. I agree with Roo too. And Farney in Mandra says, keep talking about Cottesloe and keep the tourists out of the really good beaches. 1-300-221-025 to join the conversation. Is Cottesloe Beach the icon, the postcard of WA tourism? Should it be above politics?
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0: How often do you get the chance to stop and to look up at the night sky? Because we in Western Australia are home to some of the clearest skies in the world, and it gives you a front row seat to the great beyond. So tell me, where is your favourite spot to be able to watch the stars? 1-300-221-025. Stargazing and the astro-tourism industry, it's one of the major focal points of this week's WA Tourism Conference. So what's worth checking out? Evan Hall is the CEO of the Tourism Council here in WA. G'day, Evan.
2: Yeah, good afternoon, Ollie.
0: You're up in Carnarvon for this conference. What role does astro-tourism play in regional WA?
2: I'm here in Carnarvon, which is the epicentre of space heritage for Western Australia, with the famous Space Museum here, tracking that history of Carnarvon in tracking all those great moon missions, the Apollo 11.

0: and, of course, Western Australians as well, and just taking that unique opportunity, really, to look up to the sky at night. And we're seeing a real plethora of astro-tourism tours around at the moment. And it's just really taking advantage of the fact that we have so little light pollution and, of course, a southern hemisphere, which just positions us to see that, which international visitors from the northern hemisphere can't see.
1: Evan Hall is with me from the Tourism Council. Tell me, where is your favourite spot to watch these stars? 1-300-221-0025. It isn't just exclusive to the regions, though, is it, Evan? Do you think that people realise what is also on offer in our own backyard here in Perth?
0: Well, we do have the European Space Agency, New Norcia, just on the outskirts of Perth, and they're setting up a new visitor facility. It's an incredible facility that they do have out there. But we've got the Gravity Discovery Centre at Gingin, the Perth Observatory at Bickley, and plenty of fantastic exhibitions at SciTech and WA Museum Boulevard. So there's much to see here in Perth, but you really get those clear skies and dark nights when you head out to regional WA.
1: What are some of the highlights that people can check out, Evan, and what should people be penciling into their diaries?
0: I think if you're heading north, there's really Carnarvon is the place to go, and the Carnarvon Space and Technology Museum has really got some amazing exhibits. It fills you with pride, really seeing just what a critical role Western Australia played in the whole NASA space program. It's just amazing. And if you're heading south, definitely you want to head to Esperance, have a look at the debris from Skylab and the famous receipt. From the fine that the Shire of Esperance gave to NASA for littering with Skylab all over the plains of the south. So, amazing bits of heritage on the road for your classic WA road trip.
1: Now, while I've got you, Evan, we have been discussing across the show today the future of Cottesloe Beach. The federal government obviously announcing over the weekend a $15 million investment into the redevelopment projects there on the foreshore. What's the potential of Cottesloe for tourism in Western Australia?
0: Cottesloe is an iconic beach. There's not that many beaches in Australia. We're famous for our beaches. Western Australia in particular is famous for its coastline. But when you ask people overseas or even on the East Coast, you know, to name a couple of beaches, they might know their favourite local beach. But, you know, Bondi comes to mind. But absolutely, Cots is up there. Cottesloe Beach, it's an iconic beach. We use it around the world in our destination marketing, that photo of the tea house and the beach. And, of course, we offer the unique sunset from Cottesloe Beach. So I think the potential is huge, but a revamp of the area is well and truly overdue, and it's great to see this investment coming in.
1: Do you think that we give Cottesloe Beach enough respect as a tourist hotspot? As you just mentioned there, it is the postcard beach. It's on all the tourism campaigns right across the world.
0: Yeah, absolutely. And be honest with you all, it's one of the few locations that we have in WA where you can immediately say, oh, that's a Western Australian beach and or a Western Australian location. So we do have some amazing coastline, but it is quite the standout. Ironically, I think that's probably because of the tea house, but that image has been used worldwide and it does anchor those people who are interested in our great surf lifestyle, our beach lifestyle in coming to Western Australia and from the East Coast as well to see that sunset experience. So I do think we kind of take it for granted as we often take our own backyard for granted. But obviously Cottesloe's got a great name because it's very popular with everyone in Perth as well. It's definitely a must-do beach for those who don't live by the coast. And I think we really do need to upgrade the facilities there. So we were very pleased to hear about this announcement.
1: Yeah, so you got federal government commitment, local council commitment. Are you hoping the state government might also match that funding shortfall?
0: I think it'd be appropriate. Look, every beach is like this, but Cottesloe more than any other. It's not just there for the locals. It belongs to everybody. But Cottesloe Beach certainly gets more than its fair share of visitors coming in because it is so famous. It is so iconic. And I think it's a bit of a bit too much of a burden to put on one local council. And certainly if the federal government's coming to the party, knowing it is an iconic Australian beach, I think federal, state and local investment's all appropriate. We'd also like to see some new tourism experiences there, some improved hospitality. There's a lot that can be done, but the starting point is to

0: upgrade the basic facilities in public domain.
1: Evan Hall, thank you very much for your time.
0: Thank you.
1: The CEO there of the Tourism Council of WA, that is Evan Hall, 1300 221 025. He's Cottesloe, the icon, the postcard of Western Australian tourism. Is it and should it be above politics? With that $15 million in federal funding, $5 million in local council investment, should the state government make the foreshore redevelopment a priority? 1300 221 025. Arthur says, is Cot accessible via train from the eastern suburbs and the southern suburbs? It was the only option for a humble boy from Queen's Park like me. It provides a wonderful swimming and recreational opportunity for many, many people. So give it some love. And Daphne from Cot says, disappointing for the state not to support the Cot redevelopments. They're so happy to use a backdrop for big announcements like the Italian football project, so the beloved Deputy Premier, but won't tip in any money. It brings joy to the locals and the visitors, and it's time for an upgrade, says Daphne from Cot. And Mal says some of the best star fields are at Hamlin Station near Shark Bay. 1300 221 025. If you'd like to have your say, I'd love to hear your voice.
2: What happened in that late tribunal hearing? What went on during the day in sport? If you need to catch up, we'll wrap it all up on Extra Time, Monday to Wednesday nights from 7 on 102.5 ABC Perth and ABC WA.
1: At 28 to 6, I tell you what, I like that voiceover so much. Clint Wheeldon, good afternoon.
3: Thank you very much. What a sad day it is for football, and indeed for everyone around the nation with the loss of Neil Danaher.
1: Very sad.
3: We're going to reflect on what he meant to everyone, not just in football, but also the incredible work he did to raise awareness and funds to fight what he called the beast. I speak of MND. Of course, Neil Danaher passing away today. We're also going to have a chat to the person who actually first brought him across to WA. What has been missed, and I understand why, throughout much of today, is he spent 8 years here. 3 with the Fremantle Dockers. He was their first ever assistant coach when they began as a football club, and also with West Coast for 5 years as their general manager of football. So we're going to have a chat with the person who first signed him up to bring him across for the Fremantle Dockers. That's on Extra Time. We'll also, of course, look back on two terrific efforts by the two WA clubs, Fremantle's win and West Coast. While they went down in SP433's game, the big milestone game, I thought it was probably their best performance of the year and bodes well for what's to come. For them against the Bombers, much tougher task for the Dockers because they head up to Brisbane, who were absolutely whacked by GWS on the weekend. So I'll chat with Sherry Willingham about all that, and also, as always, hear from Razor Ray Chamberlain. We'll chat with the Forces CEO and have a little yarn with you as well. Hopefully you can text in, what are your memories of Neil Danaher? We'll find out a bit later on Extra Time.
1: Good on you. Clint Wheeldon with Extra Time from 7 o'clock here on 102.5 ABC Perth. Steve Afrio says the pylon is a postcard standard. It has to be kept maintained as well. And for a truly ironic WA beach, you can't beat Lucky Bay in Esperance, says Don in Naranda. And it is magnificent, Don. I've had the great joy of being able to be there at some stage myself. Vic's in Mosman Park. Good afternoon.
4: Oh, good afternoon. Look, I just wanted to quickly, I'm very rarely motivated to ring up in this sort of regard, but just as far as Regis Affiotti goes, that's the real old-fashioned us and them mentality, the Labor and the Liberal, that's what I feel. But more importantly, I think the beach should be supported by all the various tiers of government just for the sake of mental and physical well-being for everybody. It should be just accessible to not only everybody in the city, but obviously the state and any visitors.
1: Well, from right around the world, Vic, it is, again, that postcard beach, isn't it? That Cottesloe is sold as Western Australia right around the world. And if you come and you need to use, as somebody said on the text line earlier, the dunnies, well, it's embarrassing.
4: It's an absolute disgrace.
1: Yeah, it's beyond politics.
4: I believe so, but, like in so many of these instances, the various politicians for their own, personal selfish reasons to get on the bandwagon and adopt one attitude, particular attitude over another. And I just think it's, like you just said, beyond politics. That's my view.
1: Thanks, Vic. 1300 221 025. Keep those calls coming through. And here is Brianna Shaw. Shepherd with a preview of ABC News tonight at 7 o'clock. Good afternoon.
5: Good afternoon, Ollie. We have a packed bulletin this evening with a lot of news around, including, of course, the death of Neil Danaher, the former AFL captain, coach and Australian of the Year. Danaher, who died at home aged 65, is being remembered as an inspiring leader, both as a footy coach and a campaigner against motor neuron disease. In local news, our state political reporter Kian Burke covers how WA is racing towards a substantial and time-critical shortfall in residential aged care beds, which it can do little to avoid. Now, that's the conclusion of an analysis of the state's aged care capacity, which was quietly released by the government last week. The state government now criticising the Albanese government for not contributing to the state scheme to help build much-needed new aged care facilities here. So Kian Burke has some coverage on that. We also, of course, will go to the latest on the situation in the Middle East. Donald Trump declaring he won't be rushed into a peace deal with Iran just hours after claiming the two sides had largely negotiated an agreement. Meanwhile, the Iranian regime says progress has been made, but says it doesn't mean a breakthrough is imminent. And at the same time, oil prices have plunged more than 5% as hopes rise for a deal to be achieved. We also have quite a lovely story on the current Australian of the Year, Catherine Bennell-Pegg, who since she was a child has dreamed of being an astronaut, and that now being one step closer to a reality with a mission on offer from the European Space.

0: Peace Agency.
1: Ooh.
0: Bennell Peg is currently in Kalgoorlie, where she's talking to students, hoping to inspire the next generation. And then from our regions, we have a story looking at the fact that it's been a very dry May. So after rolling the dice with high fertiliser and fuel prices, WA's grain growers have planted more than 9 million hectares. Now all they need is that rain to actually come. So there is hope that a series of cold fronts later this week will break that long dry May spell in the wheat belt. And from what Kenneth Pung, who's doing Weather Tonight, has just told me, that looks like we will definitely be getting some of that rain from, I believe, Wednesday onwards.
1: Mm-hmm.
0: But climate experts have warned that this winter is shaping to be warmer and possibly drier as a whole. And that will be some of our stories in the news this evening.
1: We'll see you soon, Brianna. Look forward to it. That is Brianna Shepherd with ABC News tonight at 7 o'clock. On ABC TV, Ollie, the Cot board riders present here, Telly Venturis, let's link North Cot and Cot, keep the car park. We've got so much dune top area, but we don't use this space. We need more picnic areas. I think you'll find people at Cot don't want change. Everybody else changes. I surfed there 67, nothing changed. The corner of the golf club, the old restaurant on the corner, been there since 1962. Waste of money, says Brian of Hammersley. Give me a northern beach. And Rod says, you're a champion, and I love listening to you on the radio. I like your style. You're like a lightweight boxer, quick and sharp, always hitting the mark. Don't think you quite described my appearance as a lightweight boxer, but, you know, I'll take it. Thanks. Jason, g'day.
2: Yeah, g'day, Ollie. This is getting to be a bit of a habit, mate, on my way home.
1: That's good, Jason. That's what I want you to do. Pick up the phone, have your say, join the conversation. That's what Talkback's all about.
2: So I was been listening to this thing about Cottesloe, and I heard it this morning, and one of the things that this afternoon, what you brought up, I think yes, there is a bit of politics being played here, but one of the things that I'm also interested in is Cottesloe at the moment has issues during summer with parking.
1: Yep.
2: Events down there has issues with parking, and one of your other callers sort of brought up this as well. And from what I haven't seen any plans, but from what I've listened to about being described, it sounds like there's a car park area that's going to be removed and turned into a piazza, place to come and be and have picnics, that sort of stuff.
1: Yeah, so that's the car park at the moment, Jason. That's the number one car park next to the Indiana Tea Rooms, right up close to the bank of the beach.
2: Yeah, opposite the ABH there, I think, is roughly where we're talking about. And they're talking about replicating that with a dual-level car park. But I'm really questioning whether the feasibility has actually been looked into how many more people will actually want to use this space and whether there is going to be sufficient parking. Because essentially, from what I've heard, all I've heard is we're going to have the same amount of parking. We're going to make it better, and I'm assuming that for their spend, they're going to want to see more people come. But this is going to be an issue where if people come but they can't find anywhere to park.
1: Well, maybe they'll be encouraging more people to come up from the train station. Like, you've got the free surf cat now in Scarborough. Maybe there could be a shuttle service from Cottesloe Station to Cottesloe Beach.
2: Yeah, a great idea, but nobody's spoken about this. And when it comes to tourism, if people go, oh, yeah, I want to go to Cottesloe, but I can't get there,
1: yeah,
2: then we end up in that situation where not only does our premier beach become, or postcard beach, turn into something that's difficult to get to, and why would you go?
1: Well, that's not what you want, though, do you, Jason? I get your point. Thanks for giving us a call. Stage one's going to focus on creating a more welcoming and accessible public space. The key upgrades, including transforming that car park one, which is the one next to the Indiana Tea Room. So it's, Jason described it being near OBH. It's opposite the Cottesloe Beach Hotel. That's the existing car park that's there. Into public open space, including terrace seating areas, event plaza, landscape community spaces, widening footpaths along Marine Parade and traffic calming measures to improve safety for pedestrians and cyclists. You've also got a lot of the walls around and some of the old steps that take you from that car park down to the beach at various stages. They have been roped off because of engineering concerns. And now Telly is the president of the Cottesloe

0: board riders. Good afternoon to you.
1: G'day there. Hi.
0: So would you keep car park one or would you get rid of it?
1: Well, I think you need to keep that car park. And I think we've got so much space between Cox, North Cox, the Swanee. I love a dune, but let's use some dune space to link it all together.
0: Right.
1: After the Scarborough, it's a night. I mean, they've replaced a car park with a tree, and in summer you can't find a space to car park. And it's the same thing with Cot. You can't find a space to park in winter or in summer. So it's like, let's use these other spaces and connect all these beaches together and keep that car park.
0: So what, if any, upgrades would you be doing, Telly?
1: Certainly, look, I think it's refined, upgraded. You know, it needs a polish, doesn't
0: it? Yeah.
1: Cot looks a bit drab. The Dunnies, certainly. I mean, the old Indiana's is plonked on top of a 1980s dunny block, isn't it?
0: Yes.
1: And people don't know that. and it's kind of funny. It's like you've polished the turb by putting this tea house on top, which is great. It's iconic. But, you know, if you dig a little deeper, Cot needs a bit of a polish, I think.
0: Yeah, yeah. And you've got that infrastructure, as I was just mentioning, down from the car park to the beach. Half the time there's a rope up saying you can't go down there. It's dangerous. Or there's a problem with it.
1: Yeah. And I think also people remember Eats Van Eileen's that used to sell hamburgers.
0: Yeah.
1: It was a great spot, activated a little bit of an area, and the Cot Council took it down. But, you know, we've got this stretch of land, so much. Let's use all this land. Let's not try and cram everything in one spot. I think it's there's so much more openings we have that we don't look at.
0: Thanks, mate. Appreciate the call there. Bev says, family of five going to the beach for a few hours using public transport, Ollie, is a complete joke. Colin's in Cottesloe. Good afternoon.
2: Yeah, g'day, Ollie. Look, don't all these cretins realise that we've got a free bus from Cottesloe Station running every 15 minutes during the summer? There is absolutely no need for anyone to drive to Cottesloe. They can take the free bus. And also, don't they also realise that within about 15 years, the beach will be washed away with about a 3 or 4 centimetre rise in the water level due to global heating? Now, it mightn't sound much, 3 to 4 centimetres, but don't forget that goes all the way to South Africa, and all it takes is a westerly, southwesterly breeze, and the beach is already completely washed away.
0: Yeah, I think the shuttle bus is only running during Sculptures by the Sea. I think it used to run a couple of years ago, but I don't think it's been running as regularly. But I'll check that one out, Colin. Thanks for the call. Simon says during Sculptures, yes, they had a shuttle bus, there you go, from the train station at the beach. But I'm not sure if it is a regular shuttle bus that runs all the time on the weekends or whatever, but there was definitely one

0: But you could have a cottage site at Scarborough Walk. You could redevelop the front. You could sell that real estate off. I think that we think too small, and I think, you know, for 10 million, whatever that cost is going to be, I mean, what are we paving those wider footpaths with? Gold. I mean, that sounds incredibly expensive to widen some footpaths and put in a bit of grass. I mean, I think, like, no wonder the state government's a little bit apprehensive, but I think that let's think big. Like, let's make that coastline, you know, 15 k's long. You can go from Hillary's to Cot on one footpath and it'll just be an absolute draw card.
1: Wouldn't it just, Tom? Tom for future development and planning. Vote one, Tom. Maybe there's a platform for you there, mates. Anne in Padbury says under stage one, which is funded and going to go ahead, we're losing all of car park one. The council can only convert car park two into two-storey under stage two if the state government funds it. Stage two is currently unfunded. Indeed, it is unfunded. Patrick says Cottesloe is so overrated. South City is the queen. 1300
2: 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Traffic.
1: And Declan joins us now from Main Roads. Good afternoon.
3: Good afternoon, Ollie. There's been a crash on Tonkin Highway heading northbound at Reed Highway in Noranda. It's been reduced to a single lane and traffic is pretty heavy on the approach there, so please allow for a safe merge. Some emergency works as well. Great Eastern Highway westbound after Hardy Road in Belmont. The bus lane closed by Watercorp. Traffic flowing there, but please drive with caution. Looking at the freeways again, northbound, busy from Mill Point Road to Hay Street, Stevenson Avenue to Reed Highway, and then a bit further up at Ocean Reef Road as well, while southbound, slow from Hay Street to Mill Point Road, and then at Russell Road. Drive safely, and that's the latest from Main Road.
1: Thank you, Declan. Tony says people have spoken about it, and I've mentioned that when I worked in that area in Cot, why wasn't there a shuttle bus from the train for the weekend? Why not have someone with a brain being used to work out something to make it work for somebody to say something thought of it? Of course it is. It's not just being implemented for a million years. Wasting time talking about it, Ollie. But I love the show, says Tony. So bring back the shuttle bus. I guess that's where Tony was going. 1300 221 0025. Now, you're being asked to make a simple switch today, and it could save enough water to fill Perth Stadium because our annual sprinkler switch-off usually occurs from the 1st of June. But Damien Postma from the Water Corporation is asking you to act a little bit earlier this year.
4: Oh, there's going to be a huge rain later on in the week. And so we're saying winter's here just that touch early and it's time to turn off your sprinklers. Each watering you do is about 10 millimetres and there's way more than 10 millimetres forecast for days this week. So let's turn off early. There's more than enough coming for your garden from the rain.
1: If everyone in Perth did switch off a week early, Damien, how much could we save? Is it really enough to fill the stadium?
4: Yeah, look, it's a billion litres. And we saw this only a couple of months ago when we asked everyone to switch off for Cyclone Narelle. We saved 30%. And this time, if we switch off a week early, a billion litres of water saved. That's enough for about 4,500 households in Perth. It really is a huge amount of water.
1: So that was Damien Postma from the Water Corporation. So exactly how much rain are we expecting this week? Well, I had a chat to Joey Rawson at the Weather Bureau a little bit earlier.
5: Going for a min tonight of 10, a max tomorrow of 25. And then when we get to Wednesday, we have a front that's approaching. It won't start raining until later in the day. So most of the day will be pretty good, but we've got good confidence. We're going to get some pretty decent falls out of the front that's going to move through. And then we are going to continue to get showers for a number of days after Wednesday, with Wednesday, like evening, night being the most, and then the showers crank up again for Saturday and Sunday.
1: All right, let's go to that again there, Joey. How much rain are we expecting on Wednesday?
5: On Wednesday, I reckon we'll get around 20 millimetres overnight Wednesday, which is pretty good in Perth, and yeah, maybe around 10 Thursday early. Not a lot on Friday, just an odd bit here and there. And then when we get to Saturday, it's potentially really going to beef up. So we could be getting, you know, 15 millimetres on Saturday, and in excess of, you know, 20 to 30 on Sunday with some really strong winds around. So Sunday's looking really bad as far as a cold front goes.
1: Joey Rawson there from the Weather Bureau a little earlier this afternoon. So prepare those houses, make sure the gutters are emptied of leaves because we have a lot of rain set to fall from Wednesday. 1300 221 0025. This is Drive with Oliver Peterson on 102.5 ABC Perth at 8 to 6. Chris on Cottesloe Beach, he says, look, Ollie,

only 670 metres from Rocky Bay in North Frio to Leighton Beach, and only 10 roofs to reclaim. A Dawesville-style cut through, frees up the harbour for shipping, put a groin out to sea with a protected snorkelling one side day, marina on the other, with restaurants and accommodation above, sink the road and the rail, make it the most celebrated waterway in the West. I can't wait for them to renovate the toilets, Ollie. I've become a member of the surf club just to simply avoid them. And Jim says, unfortunately, Cottesloe Beach, as nice as it is, holds a lack of parking meltdown in memory for myself and my family 20 years ago. We're on a hot, busy day when visiting from Gero, had to drop the family off, park miles away, and calm down while walking back to the beach. My wife and children also remember the day. And the back beach is the best. Great surf, great sand, untouched, waste of money spending it on cot, as there is just simply no parking. 1-300-221-025. This is certainly dividing opinions this afternoon. Do you believe that Cottesloe Beach, the icon, the postcard of Western Australian tourism, should be above politics, and should the state governments make that contribution to the foreshore redevelopment a priority? $15 million again in federal funding, $5 million there in local council investments. Should Cottesloe be above politics? 1-300-221-025. A little earlier when we were talking to Evan Hall, the Tourism Councillor WA, we've been asking you where your favourite spots are to go and watch the stars. And it got us thinking. A little REM with the great Beyond for a Monday afternoon at 6 to 6.

0: On 102.5 ABC Perth, here on Drive, we have been paying tribute to Australian of the Year Neil Danaher, who has died aged 65. Alongside his exploits on the field, Neil spent the last decade fighting to find a cure for MND. In that time, he raised $115 million. Now, a little earlier, I spoke to Mark Whiteman, one of the founding members of Care Cure Support, a charity here in WA that support people with MND. And this was his reflection on today's news.
1: What it has done for people with the disease and families of people with the disease has provided some hope that we're fighting for a solution here in Australia. And Neil moved mountains in bringing new drugs, new techniques and new methods to that whole pursuit of finding a cure. And we've directly benefited, obviously, from being able to get on the same journey and obviously drive that locally here in WA, since obviously Neil moved back to Melbourne. And you know, it's a very sad day, but I think one that reminds us that the fight goes on.
0: Yeah.
1: And certainly that we need to take a leaf out of this bloke's book and to fight like hell. He didn't lay down. He didn't give up. He said, I'm going to do something about this with the time I've got left. And he used every ounce of what he had and really did make a huge difference.
0: Mark Whiteman there reflecting on the life of Neil Danaher. And you can share your reflections with Clint Wheeldon in Extra Time from 7 o'clock this evening here on 102.5 ABC Perth. 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I'll catch you tomorrow from 3 o'clock. 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
3: Good evening, ABC News with Ali Colvin. Former AFL champion and tireless campaigner Neil Danaher will be honoured at a state funeral following his death, aged 65. Ethan Seidemann reports.
4: Danaher has died after a 13-year battle with motor neurone disease, during which he also dedicated himself to raising awareness and funds in search of a cure. John Friars from the Melbourne fan club, The Demon Army, says Danaher's advocacy reflects his time as a selfless player and coach.
5: I just think of him as a person that puts everybody else first, and what he has done over the years for MND. And it's not about Neil, it's about the cause.
4: Victorian Premier Jacinta Allen says he was a great Australian.
6: And offered to Jan and the family the services of a state funeral to honour the incredible commitment and legacy of Neil Danaher, and the family have accepted.
4: Neil Danaher is survived by his wife Jan, their four children and multiple grandchildren.
3: A 23-year-old man has been charged with murder over the death of an eight-week-old child in Perth. Homicide Squad and Child Abuse Squad detectives had been investigating an incident where the infant was injured earlier this month. The eight-week-old died on Saturday. The man faced court today, where he was remanded in custody. A 30-year-old man charged over the alleged hit-and-run death of a man in Perth's northern suburbs overnight has appeared in the Joondalup Magistrates Court. Police allege Michael Brendan Kane hit a 22-year-old man with his vehicle while driving north on Mitchell Freeway in Padbury. The victim was found with critical injuries and died at the scene. Mr. Kane is facing one count of failing to stop and ensure assistance and failing to report a fatal incident to police. He was remanded in custody and is due back in court in July. Australia's Fuel Task Force coordinator says supply remains secure for

0: least the next month. The Prime Minister has convened the fifth National Cabinet on fuel security since the war in Iran began in late February. The task force's Anthea Harris has told Senate estimates the nation remains at stage two of the fuel security plan, with no imminent plan to progress to stage three, which would be triggered in the event of ongoing supply disruptions.
1: The outlook again remains secure for certainly the next 4 to 6 weeks' outlook, and so that's not moving levels is not something that we're actively contemplating at this time.
0: WA Independent MP Kate Chaney says she won't rule out joining a new political party in the future, but the time isn't now. Independent Zali Steggall, Allegra Spender and Senator David Pocock say they've been discussing the prospect of forming a new progressive party to help counter the rise of One Nation. But Ms Chaney, who represents the seat of Curtin, says at the moment she can deliver for her community as an independent.
2: We've seen that politicians should be very, very careful about ruling things out forever. So I won't say not ever, but I'm really focused on delivering for my community, and I think I can do that through making the laws better, through driving the national agenda.
0: Iran says it's negotiating to end the US-Israeli war on the country, but insists the talks do not involve nuclear issues. Oil prices have fallen sharply amid hopes of a deal, with Brent crude dipping below $100 a barrel. Tehran says neither side is close to reaching a conclusive agreement. Iranian nuclear scientist Ali Vaez says continuing the war will be a lose-lose situation for all sides.
3: The Iranians would contend that they have won just by the very fact that they've not lost in the face of much more superior military powers like the United States and Israel. But the country is devastated. Its nuclear program is in ruins. Same to the United States and Israel, went in to change the nature of the regime, and they have ended up with a much more hardline regime.
0: Former Australian Olympic medalist James Magnusson has finished last in the 100-metre and 50-metre freestyle at the Enhanced Games for athletes using performance-enhancing drugs, despite having undergone 2 years of supervised doping. Mark Fennell is at the Games in Las Vegas.
4: Yes, in terms of his placement, no, it did not go well for James Magnusson. He came last. But to talk to him, you wouldn't be able to tell that he was anything less than thrilled, because that boy got a massive payday. And that's part of this event that nobody, I think, is, well, maybe not nobody, but I feel like it's kind of the missing part of the equation. I spent the better part of the last couple of days talking to the organisers, the athletes, the cardiologist, and when you talk to the athletes that have actually involved 42 athletes from around the world, you ask them, why did you agree to be a part of this event? And they all just look at you point blank and go, the money.
0: Mostly sunny in Perth tomorrow, a top of 25 after an overnight low of 10. In the city at the moment, it's 16.4 degrees. ABC News.
5: Good evening and welcome to PM. I'm Samantha Donovan, coming to you from the lands of the Wurundjeri people of the Kulin Nation in Melbourne. Tonight, beloved AFL figure, former Australian of the Year and motor neurone disease awareness campaigner Neil Danaher dies at the age of 65. Also, Australia's spy chief tells the Royal Commission that ASIO's focus shifted away from counter-terrorism before the Bondi terror attack. And swimming star James Magnusson loses at the Enhanced Games but wins big money.
6: For a lot of people that compete in these sports outside of the absolute top echelon in the world, they actually don't make money out of it. So to have an event that throws money at them becomes really, really attractive.
5: We start this evening with the news that will sadden so many. Neil Danaher, the 2025 Australian of the Year, beloved AFL figure and motor neurone disease awareness campaigner, has died. He was 65. The Essendon champion and former Melbourne coach had been courageously battling the debilitating disease, the beast as he called it, for more than a decade. He turned his fight into a tireless campaign to find a cure and raised more than $115 million for medical research. David Sparks filed this report.
7: Away goes Neil Danaher. Will he get a goal? It's a beautiful kick. Neil Danaher, welcome back.
8: As a football player, Neil Danaher was a champion, showing talent and poise for Essendon in the then VFL.
7: Final of 1981 as Neil Danaher comes in for the kick that could possibly win the game.
8: Danaher went on to coach the Melbourne Football Club for 10 years, ending in 2007, taking them to the grand final in 2000.

0: but it was his fight against motor neuron disease, or MND, and his advocacy for others suffering from the illness that earned him respect beyond football.
1: What drives me is not about me, it's about others.
0: He co-founded the charity Fight MND in 2014, raising money for research and treatment. Fight MND launched the Big Freeze, a fundraiser held each year at the Melbourne Cricket Ground during the King's birthday game between Melbourne and Collingwood.
1: I'm building a freeze army and we're coming after it. We're coming after it and we're going to find the treatment, we're going to find the cure.
0: Fight MND says it's raised more than $115 million since then. Danaher was named Australian of the Year last year. In a speech to the Collingwood Football Club in 2015, he described motor neuron disease.
1: It's a bastard of a disease. I call it the beast. I personalise it because I'm trying to fight it. If you want your worst enemy to die and have a disease that hangs around for a while, MND's the one you go with.
0: Neil Danaher's family released a statement this afternoon saying, "We're brokenhearted to share that our much-loved husband, dad and poppy, Neil Danaher, passed away at home, surrounded by his family." The statement continues, "From day one, Neil was a fighter. His determination was unmatched, choosing every day to find opportunity where others might see only challenge, and taking the fight to the beast with everything he had." His family also praised his cheeky grin, his sharp sense of humour, and his commitment to his family. Those who played under Neil Danaher during his time as coach at Melbourne have spoken of the influence his leadership had on them. One of those players was Russell Robertson.
2: Sort of still comes as a shock, really, because you just think that he's just going to keep going, such as the force of the man. Well, he was also very stubborn. I've got to say this, he was stubborn. He was hard-nosed. He was hard on all of us as players, you know, but we obviously, as you can see and hear from all the players that played under him, when they speak about him, we respected him so much. Melbourne was really, you know, one of the poorer clubs in Melbourne, going through a really difficult time, debt and whatnot, you know. Neil took it upon himself to be the number one spokesman for the Melbourne Football Club, the team he was coaching, to get them into the media and into the, you know, the limelight. And that's where I think the character and the superstar that is Neil Danaher was sort of forged. And obviously it was with the diagnosis of MND after that, where he really did his real work. And I think it's God's work, what he's done to bring, you know, so much money and attention to what is an insidious, horrible disease, the beast.
0: In 2019, Danaher went back to the Melbourne Football Club.
1: There's always opportunity. My opportunity was the fight MND, and it's allowed me to prevail. It's allowed me to find purpose, to transcend what's happening to me.
0: The Prime Minister, Anthony Albanese, paid tribute to Neil Danaher in Parliament.
3: With the passing of Neil Danaher, we all grieve for a great Australian. On behalf of the government and the people of Australia, I offer our heartfelt condolences to the Danaher family. His wife Jan, children Beck, Ben, Lauren and Luke, many grandchildren and wider family. They did so much to support the man that they loved so deeply.
0: Neil Danaher was 65 years old.
4: David Sparks, and I bet there'll be a massive celebration of Neil's life at the huge Big Freeze for MND Melbourne versus Collingwood match in a couple of weeks. What a fight he put up over the last decade or so. Now to the Royal Commission on Anti-Semitism and Social Cohesion hearings in Sydney. Australia's terrorism threat level and the conduct of Australia's security and law enforcement agencies in the lead-up to December's terror attack at Bondi Beach have been examined today. Our reporter Tanya Dendrinos has been at the hearing. Tanya, Mike Burgess, the head of Australia's domestic security agency ASIO, gave evidence to the Royal Commission today. What did he have to say?
5: So Mike Burgess told the Royal Commission that he felt ASIO's funding was sufficient to deal with threats at the time of the Bondi attack. He'd previously been asked about the raising of Australia's terrorism threat level to probable in August 2024. That was up from possible. And he spoke about a heightened risk to Jewish Australians following the Hamas attacks of October 7, 2023 in Israel. Now, counsel assisting asked the head of ASIO, Mike Burgess, if the threat level is growing and ASIO can already be described as stretched back in 2025, then can the public be assured that ASIO has sufficient resources and powers to respond to anti-Semitic conduct in the nature of a terrorist attack?
6: I believe they can be assured that my agency puts its resources where it needs to, and if we have a resource issue, I will ask government and government will consider that through the budget process. And as we've seen recently, we had an ask of government to deal with the online radicalisation problem, and the government have given us and the Federal Police an investment to provide additional resources to address that growing threat.
5: And one of the major questions this hearing block will raise with Mike Burgess is what was known about the gunman prior to the Bondi terror attack and what was done with that information. But Sam, that is not a question that was asked of Mike Burgess in the public hearing today. Counsel assisting has made it clear he and many other witnesses in this session will be giving evidence in closed hearings for reasons of national security.
4: And Tanya, I understand the interactions between the New South Wales Police and the Jewish Communities Security Group, which is known as CSG, are being examined at the inquiry. What did the Royal Commission hear about those interactions today?
5: That's right, Sam. There were two witnesses who gave evidence this afternoon under pseudonyms. They explained that CSG is made up of licensed security professionals and volunteers that work to protect Jewish Australians and their way of life. That includes providing security at places like schools and at public events. Now, we heard today that CSG provides its own security assessments for events, and that both last year as well as in 2023 and 2024, there had been a police presence requested for the Hanukkah by the Sea event. Today's second CSG witness was its chief operating officer, who last year said he had phone conversations with police from the Eastern Suburbs Area Command.
7: That given the current threat environment that our community was facing, the fact that it was an open air event, the fact that CSG couldn't be armed in that environment, we were not allowed to do so legislatively, and given the number of people expected to attend the event, we were requesting that there be a static presence.
8: And what, to your recollection, did the operations inspector say to you?
7: His response to my recollection was that they do not believe a static presence is required based on the risk assessment they would have undertaken internally.
5: Now, Sam, this witness said he would have tried to convince the officer otherwise, saying that there would be a lot of community unease if there was no static police presence for the entire event. Now, we know from Council Assisting's opening remarks today, New South Wales Police opted to have officers attend in a mobile capacity, that is, coming in and out of the event and not remaining there for its duration. Earlier in the day, the Commission heard from Leanne McCusker, who is New South Wales Police Assistant Commissioner, when she was asked whether, with the benefit of hindsight, it would be a good idea to undertake a threat assessment for an event like Hanukkah by the Sea. She agreed it would be a good idea and said she could see no reason that a threat assessment could not be completed for that event.
4: Tanya Dendrinos reporting for us from the Royal Commission on Anti-Semitism and Social Cohesion in Sydney. The head of the National Anti-Corruption Commission, Paul Brereton, is resigning 3 years into his five-year term. He'll stand down in July. After years of calls for its establishment by transparency experts and some politicians, the NAC, as it's called, started work in mid-2023. But the term of Mr Brereton, its first commissioner, has been controversial at times. In a statement, he has today denied any impropriety, but said the ongoing focus on those matters was drawing attention away from the core purpose of the National Anti-Corruption Commission. AJ Brown is a professor of public policy and law at Griffith Uni in Queensland and the chair of Transparency International Australia. And I asked him to tell us more about the controversies that have plagued Paul Brereton during his term as NAC commissioner.
9: Well, I think there were really two problems. One was the fact that as the Assistant Inspector General who investigated the war crimes in Afghanistan for the Inspector General of the Australian Defence Force, he had an ongoing role in providing some advice to the defence portfolio through the Inspector General on the continued follow-up to those investigations, those really important investigations. That raised the perception that he was not independent of the Defence Department and of the Australian Defence Force, even though he, as an anti-corruption commissioner, is responsible for overseeing anti-corruption in that huge and very important part of the Commonwealth Government. And I think that, and the fact that he was, as a result of that, still a Major General in the Army Reserves and therefore still holding office within the Australian Defence Force, meant that there were just very big questions about the perception that somehow he was not independent of defence, and that that was therefore potentially compromising public confidence in his ability to be a truly independent National Anti-Corruption Commissioner.
4: And he was also criticised in terms of his decision not to take the robo-debt scandal further. What happened there?
9: Well, that was again a link because he had worked with the major public servant, Catherine Campbell, who was also a former Army Reserve officer in the Army Reserve. And she obviously then, as secretary of the relevant Commonwealth Department, was a central figure in the whole terrible, disastrous scandal that was robo-debt. So the consequence of that was that although he took some efforts to recuse himself or remove himself from the decision as to whether or not any possible corrupt conduct by robo-debt officials should be investigated or not, he did participate in that decision and in the announcement of that decision, which initially was not to investigate any of the officials associated with robo-debt. Obviously, that was then overturned as a result of public outcry and further scrutiny and a review by the inspector, independent inspector of the National Anti-Corruption Commission itself. And that investigation was then concluded and found that two of the officials, although not Catherine Campbell, two of the officials involved had acted dishonestly to an extent that could be described as serious corrupt conduct. But I think that initial decision not to get involved in reviewing whether or not there had been corrupt conduct in the context of robo-debt really undermined public confidence, because there was such high demand for the National Anti-Corruption Commission to show that it was prepared to get involved and do its job in relation to, you know, one of the biggest public sector breakdowns that the Commonwealth Government has ever seen.
4: So do you think those controversies surrounding Mr. Brereton have been damaging to the National Anti-Corruption Commission that, as you say, people had been calling for so long?
9: Oh, there's no question that the mishandling of the commissioner's relationship with defence and his decisions, or the fact that he didn't decide earlier to fully recuse himself from any defence matters, created a real thorn in the side for the commission, and certainly raised the question and stimulated a lot of public debate about whether the commissioner was independent. And that has overshadowed a lot of the very good and very independent, very strenuous, hard work that the National Anti-Corruption Commission has now started to do.
4: The Federal Attorney General, Michelle Rowland, has said this afternoon that the government will now begin what she calls a merit-based process to find his replacement. What qualifications and qualities should Paul Brereton's replacement have?
9: They probably do need to have legal qualifications and good, very solid, good legal experience, but they also need to have a track record that shows that they're well placed to lead and run a very sophisticated and sensitive Commonwealth Government agency. And perhaps just as importantly, they need to be supported by not just a good management structure involving deputy commissioners and others, but there is real scope for supporting whoever is in that commissioner role with a structure for the commission that interacts better with the community, that has more civil society involvement and more input directly from the community and how it goes about doing its job.
4: AJ Brown is a Professor of Public Policy and Law at Griffith Uni and the Chair of Transparency International Australia. This is PM. I'm Samantha Donovan. You can hear all our programs live or later on ABC Listen. Still to come, the controversial enhanced games underway in the USA, and athletes who lose are still walking away with big money. The shooting deaths of two Victorian police officers in the state's high country last year shocked the nation. Today, the Victorian Coroner's Court has heard what happened in their final moments. Senior Constable Vadim Davar-Hotta and Detective Leading Senior Constable Neil Thompson were killed by self-proclaimed sovereign citizen Desi Freeman at a property at Porepunkah. After being on the run for several months, Freeman was shot dead by police in March this year. The three deaths are being investigated by the coroner as two separate incidents. Kathleen O'Connor was at the court today.
10: Sam, the inquiry into the police officers' deaths back in August of 2025 at a property in Porepunkah began today under Victoria's State Coroner Judge Liberty Sanger. Information was read out about the moments leading up to, during and directly after the shootings. So what we know is that police went to the property to execute a warrant in relation to an alleged sexual assault of a child. Police say when they approached the property, Desi Freeman refused to come out, swearing at the officers, saying the search was illegal and that they could all go to hell. When police attempted to force entry, he then fired a shotgun at multiple police officers. The first shot was fired at Detective Leading Senior Constable Thompson, causing him to collapse. The second shot was fired at Senior Constable Vadim Davar-Hotta. Desi Freeman then took his handgun and ammunition before firing more rounds at police, who ran to take cover. Police say during this time, Desi Freeman then stood over the bodies of the two police officers and said various things, which out of respect of the families, he just refused to repeat that in court. Four of the eight police officers had body-worn cameras, which will be supplied to the coroner, including phone vision recorded by two civilians.
4: The Victorian Coroner's Court is also dealing with the inquiry into the death of Desi Freeman himself in March. He was shot dead by police. What did the court hear about what happened on that private property the day he did die?
10: Yeah, so Desi Freeman's death happened on March 30, which was a few months away from that incident that happened in Porepunkah. Police received intelligence. Desi Freeman was on a rural property near the Victoria-New South Wales border a week before police went to arrest him. After some covert surveillance, they confirmed that it was actually Desi Freeman who was living there at the time. Police approached the 40-foot shipping container and asked him to surrender. Police say that he refused to come out, and then he called police thugs and bullies, saying that he shot two police officers months earlier in self-defence. Police say at one stage, one police member heard Desi Freeman shout, "Cowards, come and get me." After more than 2 hours of negotiations, Desi Freeman then came out of the shipping container and pointed a black handgun at the arresting officers. After police say they believe or they either heard or felt Desi Freeman had fired the gun he was carrying, they then returned fire. They later confirmed that the gun was, in fact, Senior Constable Davar-Hotta's. Upon inspection, one bullet was unaccounted for. No police officers were wearing body-worn cameras at the time, so the coroner won't have any vision to look at to help with this investigation into Desi Freeman's death. However, police say there was a helicopter above that captured some of the incident, including the fatal final interaction. There's also 24 minutes of voice memo audio from Desi Freeman's phone that recorded some of that audio from inside the shipping container and of the shooting itself. There was no sign of his family in court today, and we'll just see what happens in the coming months.
4: Kathleen O'Connor reporting from the Victorian Coroner's Court, and the next court dates for both cases are yet to be set by the coroner. Australian swimmer James Magnussen has belly flopped in his debut at the Enhanced Games in Las Vegas, finishing last in both of his events. Despite that, he'll return home $140,000 richer. The controversial event has been set up by a couple of entrepreneurs and allows athletes to take performance-enhancing drugs that are usually banned in competitive sports. Those who took part say the money on offer was just too good to pass up. Angus Randall filed this report.
11: Stroke for stroke, Proud, Colomb, Proud world record! 24 world record! New world record!
12: In the final event of the first Enhanced Games, a new world record for the men's 50-metre freestyle is broken. Sort of. Greek swimmer Christian Kolomeev's name won't appear in any official books for shaving 0.7 seconds off the world record. The four-time Olympian will have to settle for the $1.4 million bonus for the superfast swim.
13: I'm going to say it's not bad at all. This is going to change my life.
12: The first Enhanced Games in Las Vegas has offered a very different take on sporting excellence. There were only three sports, sprinting, swimming and weightlifting. All events are designed to last less than a minute, and as long as it's legal to take in Las Vegas, anything goes. For Australians, much of the focus was on Olympic medalist James Magnussen, but it was a weekend.

0: threatened to forget. Despite finishing last in both the 50 and 100 metres freestyle, he'll still receive $140,000. The sheer amount of money on offer has highlighted what's usually available in elite swimming. Olympic gold medalist Hunter Armstrong once held the world record for 50 metres backstroke. Despite this success, the American was thinking of leaving the pool forever.
1: I had some financial problems after Paris, so it was truly a decision of, do I want to retire and start my normal life, or do I really want to stand on that Olympic stage on home soil?
0: The Paris Olympics 2 years ago was the first Games to give cash prizes for winning gold, although many countries, including Australia, offer their own incentives. By coming first in the 50 metres backstroke at the Enhanced Games, Hunter Armstrong won $350,000 in the space of 24 seconds.
1: Enhanced was able to put me in a position where I can still compete and push forward to LA.
0: What's more remarkable is he did it clean of any drug taking. Hunter Armstrong hopes he can qualify for the Los Angeles Olympics in 2 years, although his future remains unclear. The US Anti-Doping Agency says any athlete that passes its drug testing can qualify for the Olympics, but World Aquatics has threatened to ban any swimmers that compete in the Enhanced Games. Professor Rob Orgy is head of exercise and sports science at Federation University. He says anyone who attended the Games is now tainted.
2: I think if you're an athlete and you were to compete against someone who'd been in this, let's call it a circus rather than a sporting event, you'd be really unsure as to whether they were clean or not.
0: There are also welfare concerns. Anabolic steroids can cause aggression and depression. They can enlarge the heart, leading to heart failure, and cause liver and kidney damage. The Enhanced Games organisers also sell a range of supplements on their website. Professor Orgy worries the event was more focused on what it can advertise to viewers over athletic achievement.
2: There's a booming market, especially in older adults, looking for that magical secret of not ageing. So taking testosterone, taking peptides, doing those sorts of things. So the market's huge, and I can understand the buzz that these people are trying to create around a product that they then on-sell. And again, maybe not with good health benefits for people.
0: There are plans for the Enhanced Games to be run next year. However, no date has been announced.
3: Angus Randall. Thanks for joining me for PM. I'm Samantha Donovan. The podcast of the full program is available on ABC Listen. And that's where you'll find ABC News Daily with Sam Hawley each weekday morning too. Today's episode has more on what's to come in the global fuel crisis. We'll be back at the same time tomorrow. Good night.

0: Good evening, ABC News with Ali Colvin. Melbourne Demons legend David Neates says Neil Danaher inspired admiration well beyond the football field. The former Australian of the Year has died after a 13-year battle with motor neurone disease, during which he dedicated himself to raising awareness and funds in search of a cure. Neates, who captained the Demons under Danaher in the early 2000s, says his impact as a coach and advocate was enormous.
1: I think people looked at him with admiration and a lot of love for what he was able to do. I think they look at a man who is personally really struggling and in a very public way, but putting himself second and putting others first.
0: A 23-year-old man's been charged over the death of an 8-week-old child in Perth. Jasmine Hughes reports.
2: Homicide and Child Abuse Squad detectives have been investigating after the infant suffered serious injuries at a home in Innaloo earlier this month. The child died on the weekend. Police have charged Eric Ronald Riley with one count of murder. He appeared before the Perth Magistrates Court today, where he was remanded in custody to reappear next month.
0: Public policy and law experts say the relationships of the outgoing head of the National Anti-Corruption Commission damaged the body's public reputation. Paul Brereton will stand down in July, 3 years into his 5-year term, amid pressure over his ongoing defence connections while serving as the inaugural commissioner. He's denied any suggestion of impropriety. The chair of Transparency International Australia, AJ Brown, says the matter has overshadowed the actual work done by the organisation.
3: The mishandling of the commissioner's relationship with defence created a real thorn in the side for the commission and stimulated a lot of public debate about whether the

0: was independent, and that has overshadowed a lot of the very good and very independent hard work the National Anti-Corruption Commission has now started to do.
1: The federal government's being urged to adjust some of its proposed changes to current tax systems to benefit Australia's economic landscape. This sitting fortnight, the Prime Minister Anthony Albanese will introduce a package of legislation to Parliament, which will include changes to the capital gains tax and negative gearing. Former Treasury Secretary Martin Parkinson says working out the full details of the proposed changes will take some time.
2: One of the things you can see that they've attempted to do is to start to treat the taxation of labour income differently from capital income, and they've tried to treat all sorts of capital income fairly consistently. But we've now got a start-up sector that we didn't have when we drafted the capital gains tax.
1: Iran says it's not close to signing an agreement to end the US-Israeli war on the country. Here's Sara Amir.
3: The Iranian Foreign Ministry says it has the framework of an agreement with Washington in place, but nobody can say a deal between the US and Iran is imminent. Washington, on the other hand, has been suggesting talks are heading in the right direction, with US Secretary of State Marco Rubio touting an agreement could be on the horizon. Tehran says the plan currently in the works has no specific details about the management of the Strait of Hormuz, adding that it will not take tolls on the vital oil shipping route. Iran also says it's not currently taking part in any negotiations on its nuclear program.
1: The results are in from the 2025 Aussie bird count, with the magpie crowned the most commonly sighted bird in Australia. The annual survey counted 5 million birds across the country during a week of bird watching last October. Conservation not-for-profit BirdLife Australia's Sean Dooley says the birds that are notably rising up the table each year tend to be species originally found inland.
4: That includes the infamous bin chicken. The Australian white ibis, because of how we've changed the landscape, these birds have become essentially climate refugees, and they've come to the coast and then they've discovered, okay, there's food on along the coastline, but also, hang on, there's food in the cities.
1: A Greek swimmer has cashed in with a so-called world record at the Enhanced Games for performance-enhanced athletes in Las Vegas. Christian Golomiev has posted a time of 20.81 seconds in the 50-metre freestyle. The pro-doping event offers an almost $1.4 million bonus to any enhanced athlete that can beat the time of a drug-tested clean athlete. Mostly sunny in Perth tomorrow, a top of 25 degrees after an overnight low of 10. Showers on Wednesday, 23. Showers easing on Thursday and a top of 21. In the city at the moment, it's 14.5 degrees. ABC News.
5: The war in Iran has not only disrupted supplies of fuel and fertilizer to Australia, but also access to material crucial for manufacturing, like plastic for food packaging or yarn to make Australian-made clothing.
6: If I tender to three different spinning mills for yarn, they'll normally say to me, OK, here's this price, it's valid for 30 days. That's what I'm saying to you now, that's 3 hours.
5: And we hear about a snappy billboard grabbing motorists' attention in central Queensland.
7: Well, we have four crocodiles rowing a rowboat in the Fitzroy. Yeah, it's designed to catch people's eye, and they're very good rowers.
5: More on that story. I'm Sinead Mangan, and this is Australia Wide, coming to you from Whadjuk Country, Perth. Residents and service providers in Yuendamu and Central Australia say the Northern Territory government has not provided enough messaging and support to combat the territory's diphtheria outbreak. Local residents have told the ABC there are about 30 confirmed cases in the community located 300 k's northwest of Alice Springs. Elsie Lange spoke to people on the ground in Yuendamu.
8: For me, I feel sad for community, really sad for community. The way it feels out here is this is primarily affecting Aboriginal people in remote community. So to be frank, it feels like the government doesn't care.
3: Service providers and residents in Yuendamu say despite growing diphtheria case numbers in the remote community in recent weeks, it has felt like the Northern Territory government doesn't care.
9: Diphtheria, a disease that is vaccine-preventable, has been spreading through remote Indigenous communities for weeks, with at least 242 cases reported so far this year across the Northern Territory, South Australia, Queensland and Western Australia, according to the Australian Centre for Disease Control data. Last week, the NT government came under fire for a lack of public information and communication since the outbreak began. In Yuendumu, community members have told the ABC there are about 30 confirmed cases of diphtheria, just over one-fifth of the nearly 146 total cases in the NT. However, the Health Department has not responded to multiple requests to confirm case numbers. While some residents say the vaccine rollout in the community has been thorough and efforts have ramped up in recent weeks, with health services undertaking door knocking and other initiatives, others say there should be clearer information available. Southern Tanami Kurtaji Indigenous Corporation Programs Coordinator Julie Watson said the lack of NT government support to get the message out about diphtheria had been, in quotes, disgraceful.
8: Yeah, look, I've certainly noticed that there's been absolutely no information not only provided to local Aboriginal people, but there's been nothing given to service providers either. So because we're the constant in community, they rely on us to give that information to them, and there's been nothing. We know nothing, and it's quite disappointing and disgraceful, to be honest.
9: Ms. Watson said she first heard of a diphtheria outbreak in Yuendumu about 3 weeks ago, but there was little information from authorities about how to stop the spread.
8: We saw with COVID, it primarily was affecting more non-Aboriginal people. So there was messaging, education, protocols to follow, because it was, you know, it was on the coast. It was in big cities. You know, with this one, it's heartbreaking. It seems like government don't care.
9: Locals have told the ABC it is taking up to 3 weeks for a diphtheria swab test to return a result in Yuendumu, leaving community members in limbo and forced to isolate in overcrowded housing. Social worker Lily Churchill said she had seen positive vaccination efforts in the community, but there needed to be a more thorough response around stopping the spread.
10: I've had to do house calls for families that have been isolating at home and haven't been able to run to the shop to get stuff. But even they were unsure of, you know, how long they needed to isolate for, how long before they could go back to work. We're seeing sickness around community, but also the testing and the issues around getting a positive test back, taking, you know, up to 3 weeks or longer. But, I mean, it shouldn't take 3 weeks to hear if you need to be isolating or not.
9: Central Australian Aboriginal Congress's John Boffer has previously described the disease as one of poverty and overcrowding, a concern shared by Ms. Churchill.
10: There's a lot of reasons why this has spread the way it's spread here. I think there's a lot of accountability that needs to be held by NT Housing. I think the messaging and the resources are needed here. We're hearing about diphtheria spreading to other states and cities, but there are vulnerable people here that need support. We need to know what we're dealing with.
9: Walpri elder and former health worker Jimmy Jabananga Langdon said the community hadn't been warned of the disease, with a particular lack of messaging on social media. Mr. Langdon is also a director of Pintabia Mantra Walpri Media, with the media service having put out the only diphtheria social media messaging in Central Desert Aboriginal language seen by the ABC on May 2. On NT Health's Facebook page, there have only been several mentions of diphtheria since late March, with none of these posts in Aboriginal language. Mr. Langdon said there should have been more shareable information available in Aboriginal languages.
11: The message to the government is infecting the Yapa people, the community people from south to the north to the west to the east. See, this spread, this disease can spread anywhere. Even travelers come across country, if we can, the places where they come through, they get affected, because we don't know about the disease.
9: Ms. Watson said the government needed to provide service providers with a clear, consistent message.
8: Aboriginal people make up the biggest amount of the population in this territory. So get out here and do your job. Come and help this mob. come and help us.
9: NT Chief Health Officer Paul Burgess last week said the department had been extremely active in communicating with Aboriginal media and communication partners. NT Health Minister Steve Edgington on Friday defended his government's response to the outbreak, saying the Chief Health Officer had been communicating regularly with the media and a range of material had been circulated.
5: Elsie Lange reporting there from Alice Springs in the Northern Territory. Northern Territory Health says it's currently developing more resources in Aboriginal and multicultural languages. NT Health also says as a result of its education and vaccination efforts with community partners, the number of new cases are now declining each week. They say case numbers are not being provided for specific locations to protect individual privacy in small communities and to prevent stigma.
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5: You're listening to Australia Wide with me, Sinead Mangan. Lovely to have your company today. They're the unnoticed items you've never had to think about. That is, until you notice they are gone. As the Iran war put the global spotlight on fuel and fertilizer supply chains, it's also turned attention to just how much or how little of anything is made in Australia. But as Megan Hughes discovered, building sovereign manufacturing capacity is about much more than the sum of the parts.
13: Chemicals for manufacturing, plastics for food packaging, yarn to make clothes, even helium supply and PVC piping have been disrupted by the closure of the Strait of Hormuz. It's forced Australian consumers and businesses to really consider the supply chain, that is, where the things they buy come from. Since the war broke out, Australian businesses like Loomtex, a textile manufacturer in Geelong, have been fielding new inquiries for locally made. CEO Samantha Van Zyl is grateful for the exposure, even though it's added pressure for business.
6: I don't want to ever turn down opportunities, but it is a little bit, you know, why does it take events like this to force the hand? Because now we're in a volatile market. So it was, if manufacturing in Australia is hard enough as it is before you have a crisis like this, now we've got, you know, it's like, you know, this risk and people are frightened. So it's triggered this activation of demand and opportunity for localization. But at the same time, you're doing it with an extra layer of complexity that didn't exist 6 months ago.
13: The company primarily makes upholstery and furnishing fabrics, but it's entering a new era. Before the war broke out, they developed a bespoke fibre that can be worn by emergency service workers. It's an exciting time for Ms. Van Zyl, even as raw materials become harder to get. Supply for their existing business and customers is secure, but pricing raw materials for new innovations has become volatile.
6: If I tender to three different spinning mills for yarn, they'll normally say to me, okay, here's this price. It's valid for 30 days because, you know, they've gone to raw material auction somewhere. They've looked at all of their production processes of what they can buy the raw material for and what their costs are going to be for them to be able to manufacture and when they're going to deliver. So that I had a 30-day validity. That's what I'm saying to you now. That's 3 hours.
13: Sovereign capability is the idea that a country, like Australia, can manage its own resources and systems. The term is often used in reference to defence, but for General Manager of the Australian Fashion Council, Sam Delgos, it goes beyond that.
14: At the end of the day, sovereign capability is really about resilience and the ability to supply essential goods that we need here in Australia when global supply chains fail.
13: This is the third global trade disruption the industry has navigated since 2020, the COVID pandemic, the US tariff wars, and now conflict in the Middle East. As the pandemic exposed gaping holes in Australia's sovereign capability, Ms. Delgos also saw an opportunity.
14: When we saw that we couldn't rely on a lot of our international partners that we worked with to produce, for example, face masks or PPE and essential equipment for a lot of hospital workers, we saw our local manufacturers pivot to meet that gap and supply many of the clothing and textile products that we need for emergency services, healthcare, and also most importantly is our equipment and clothing that our defence workers need as well.
13: Louise McGrath is the head of industry development and policy at the Australian Industry Group, which represents the manufacturers. Last year, the federal government released a Future Made in Australia strategy focused on the transition to renewable energy and the production of critical minerals and green metals. But it's clear to Ms. McGrath that in other areas, like chemical and plastics manufacturing, Australia has fallen behind.
15: We're really beginning to understand now the role that those products have in the broader

0: But industry isn't waiting for policy. In March, Ms. Delgos launched the Australian Fashion Council's 10-year strategy to plug the gaps in the textile supply chain.
1: We have to export our wool and cotton offshore, and then we have to re-import it back again to be spun, to be woven and manufactured into clothing and textiles. So we're missing that middle where it makes sense for us to own this as our comparative advantage.
0: Earlier this year, the federal government awarded a $20 million grant for the Australian Made, Made Right Here national campaign. Speaking on AM, Industry Minister Tim Ayres says it's important Australians support Australians.
2: Well, every time Australians buy local in the supermarket or in the shopping centre, you're backing jobs in our outer suburbs and in our industrial regions that really make a difference for our economy.
0: In the meantime, Ms. Van Zyl hopes this latest disruption will inspire a new way of thinking about Australian manufacturing, one that lasts beyond the crisis.
3: This delusional mindset that believes that it's cheaper and it's the quality or whatever they tell themselves as to why not to support Australian made when we've got such incredible Australian manufacturers that are here. If you are good at what you do and manufacturing well, you're still manufacturing.
4: Megan Hughes reporting there. To WA's Coral Coast, where today Carnarvon and Coral Bay are getting ready to host about 200 tourism delegates for a state tourism conference. However, many small local business operators are upset that they've not had the opportunity to have a seat at the table, and it all comes with high fuel prices and Cyclone Narelle, making for a very challenging tourism season for them. Rachel Hagen has the story.
5: After a long hot summer, the Coral Coast community of Carnarvon was preparing for its busy tourist season. That was until the town, which sits almost 900 kilometres north of Perth, was hit with disaster after disaster.
6: Due to the cyclone and the rise of fuel prices, our 2 weeks for April school holidays was non-existent for tourists. So we haven't had that intake of cash that we need to run the business, which would then take us through to the busier part of tourist season.
5: That was local shop owner Jo Bumback, who says she has lost about 70% of her business since March.
6: Even though they're passing through Carnarvon, they're heading straight to Coral Bay and straight to Exmouth, which is their preferred holiday destination. And we're also noticing that people just don't have the money to spend on gourmet items. Yeah, I'm not sure how much longer we'll be able to run viably.
5: These huge hits to the region arrived just before all industry eyes were about to be on Carnarvon as the host of the 2026 WA Tourism Conference. About 200 tourism representatives from across the state are making their way to Carnarvon to take part in professional workshops and local sightseeing activities. The conference is expected to inject about $400,000 into the region during the event, but the most anticipated benefits will hopefully be more long-term. Shire Executive Manager Stephanie Lecker says the real purpose of the conference is to advertise Carnarvon's tourism potential.
7: So hopefully these delegates are going to go away and actually make sure that Carnarvon is much more in the front and centre of all its marketing material.
5: But after watching her community suffer through a 3-year tourism drought, Jo Bumback thinks the conference is too little, too late.
6: I can't see it having much impact at all. These delegates, are they going to go home and promote Carnarvon? What are they going to promote? We don't really have a lot that they can promote about.
5: Prices to attend the conference range from $695 to $1,390, which is dependent on the ticket holder being a member of one of 6 tourism organisations. However, Tourism Council WA Chief Executive Evan Hall says they recognise the impact Cyclone Narelle has had on the local industry. To combat this, they have further discounted conference tickets ranging from $195 to $395. But this discount only applies to members in the affected region.
6: I can't attend. I've got to run my business because the little bit of money I do take through the till, I've got to use to pay all those fixed costs. And at the moment, I'm not even getting a wage from my business. So it's going to be another really, really tough year.
5: In addition to not attending, Jo Bumback says she did not have the resources to join the Shire Run working group organising the local side of the event. This key group decided what aspects of Carnarvon would be promoted to the tourism delegates during the visit. Local tackle shop owner Scott Clark is in the same boat as Jo Bumback after Cyclone Narelle cut off his shop from fishing tourists.
8: It was quite severe, obviously. People can't get to town, so can't sell anything. You've got your

0: tourists that come through just to sightsee, go to Exmouth, dive with the whale sharks, see the One Mile Jetty, which unfortunately isn't here anymore, the Space Museum, those sorts of things do bring people in. But fishing is definitely a big part of what we do here.
1: He says he tried to get involved with the local side of the conference planning, but had to stop because he had no staff who could replace him.
0: We were part of the community meeting to start with, but definitely get tied up in the shop far too much to be able to get too involved.
1: Scott Clark says he wishes there was more support for locals to have a say in what experiences were going to be promoted to the delegates.
0: It was a bit of a, this is happening, and I didn't have much information myself, so I had to go away and find a bit of that out. Obviously, if I could attend meetings, I had more time, I'd learn more. So it's a bit of a catch-22.
1: Stephanie Lecker says the Shire tried to make the working groups accessible to everyone, but she understood it was difficult for some small businesses, especially since the cyclones.
2: And I also know that a lot of the businesses are actually working. Some of the local cafes have got catering commitments for the conference, so they will be benefiting overall as well.
1: But she says there will be an opportunity for the public to purchase tickets to a networking event with the visiting delegates. She hopes struggling local businesses could at least attend this aspect of the conference. However, Joe Bumback does not think this is enough and says there has been no interest from the Shire to include and support small businesses like hers.
3: I'm third generation. I love Carnarvon. I promote Carnarvon 365 days of the year and have done for 26 years. I just don't see what 3 days with 200 delegates is going to actually do for our little town.
4: Rachel Hagen with that story from Carnarvon in Western Australia.
5: ABC Australia Wide.
4: It's not every day a billboard makes waves on a busy road, but four cartoon crocodiles rowing are making a splash on a busy stretch of road. The billboard gained attention when it was first displayed at Rockhampton in central Queensland, when debate around the city hosting rowing at the 2032 Olympics reached fever pitch. But as Katrina Bevan reports, who put it there and why has remained a bit of a mystery until now.
6: Okay, I'm driving up here to have a look at this billboard. There it is. Let's get out and get a closer look.
7: Well, we have four crocodiles rowing a rowboat in the Fitzroy. Yeah, it's designed to catch people's eye and they're very good rowers.
8: This billboard has garnered a fair bit of community chatter on social media, in local government meetings, and not to mention newspaper gossip columns.
9: I think it's great. I think it's a great advertisement for Rocky and rowing. Very funny.
10: I think it's a good, fun, spirited thing, and yeah, if we can help represent that, then we will, yeah.
11: I think it is fantastic publicity, and what a way to advertise a potential opportunity for locals here for the upcoming Olympics. I say bring it.
8: At first, the muscled-looking crocodiles were pictured next to the words "Push off Penrith." Now the ad says Rockhampton, with the word "can" highlighted. But underneath these flashing LED lights, there's no council-funded campaign or political tennis match, as some might think, but rather a grassroots advertisement from two passionate locals keen to see their city shine.
7: It's been quite fun, actually, having people ring you and say, who's putting it up? What's the thing behind it? But it's just a couple of local people wanting good things for Rockhampton, basically. The only motive we have is we want the rowing in Rockhampton. That's our motive.
8: That's Rockhampton retiree and grandfather Peter McGregor. He owns the billboard and decided to put the ad up last year after the state government announced the city would host flat water rowing and canoeing at the 2032 Olympic and Paralympic Games. There's been a lot of debate about whether the city is suitable for the event, as well as pushes from one South East Queensland council to move the event closer to Brisbane. When Peter heard Prime Minister Anthony Albanese suggest Penrith as a more suitable location on a sports podcast last year, he decided to take action, teaming up with his friend in advertising, Warren Aikett. Warren's design was inspired by all the apparent concerns around crocodiles living in the future Olympic venue.
12: Well, obviously the crocodiles have got a lot of attention, so we thought, well, why not highlight that and have a little play on it? And it's all about getting attention.
8: He also wanted to push back against the discussion around moving the event.
12: You know, there's no reason why we can't do it. You know, we should be more positive about it and not sort of think, oh, yeah, here goes, we'll miss out on this one because we're Rockhampton, that's Sydney, that's Moreton, that's Brisbane. You know, it's like, no, you know, we can do it and not sort of just lay down and let someone else take it away from us.
8: But he concedes he did use AI in the design.
12: It was a bit hard to get the crocodiles sitting in a rowing.

0: fishing boat. Yeah, we did try, but they wouldn't obey the orders.
1: Rockhampton Mayor Tony Williams says in an initial meeting about the Olympic rowing, stakeholders and politicians wrongly thanked the council for the billboard.
2: And I said, well, it wasn't council, and everyone looked around the table to see who actually sponsored that sign to go up there, and we were all scratching our heads, and we end up finding out that it was a private individual that done that. So that leads to the community sentiment around Rockhampton and being proud to host the rowing right here in central Queensland. It's a light-hearted, really humorous look at the situation.
1: So why has it won over local politicians and the community alike? Graham Hughes, business and consumer expert from Griffith University, says it's because the billboard doesn't come across as a polished government ad.
3: Well, I think the secret sauce here is that larrikin factor. Australian consumers, particularly in regional areas, have a very high rubbish detector. We can smell corporate PR stunt a mile away. And I think that it works because it doesn't smell like a boardroom. It smells more like a local conversation.
1: So where to next? Well, despite the debate and questions around suitability, the state government is holding firm. Deputy Premier Jared Blay has even declared the rowing will be held in Rockhampton or not at all. Though World Rowing is yet to officially sign off on the venue's suitability, it's backed the region, along with the International Canoe Federation. Two preferred field of play options are being looked at by the Games Independent Infrastructure and Coordination Authority ahead of independent technical analysis to come. The river will also need significant work to prepare for the event. And as for Peter, he'll continue his campaign to promote the region, but no word on if that includes any more billboards.
4: It's a good region. We have a good river. I think they can make the facilities to suit the rowing event in Rockhampton, so let's do it.
5: Rockhampton grandfather and retiree Peter McGregor, ending that story from our reporter Katrina Bevan. And that is Australia-wide for today. It's been lovely to have your company. I'm Sinead Mangan. Cheerio.

0: Good evening, ABC News with Ali Colvin. AFL champion Neil Danaher's former players are remembering him as an inspiring coach and tireless campaigner against motor neurone disease. Danaher has died after a 13-year battle with the disease at the age of 65. Melbourne Demons legend David Neates, who captained the club under Danaher in the early 2000s, says his tough but empathetic style of coaching demanded the respect of his players.
1: He's very honest. You knew where you stood with Neil. He's a brilliant coach, brilliant tactician, and a really fine educator.
0: Public policy and law experts say the National Anti-Corruption Commission's next head must be able to rebuild public trust lost during the outgoing commissioner's term. Amid pressure over his ongoing defence connections while serving as the inaugural commissioner, Paul Brereton will stand down in July, 3 years into his five-year term. Attorney General Michelle Rowland says a merit-based process will commence to appoint a new commissioner. The chair of Transparency International Australia, AJ Brown, says it will take a lot of effort to rebuild public trust.
2: Perhaps just as importantly, they need to be supported by not just a good management structure involving deputy commissioners and others, but a structure for the commission that interacts better with the community, that has more civil society involvement.
0: There's optimism that proposed changes to current tax systems will benefit Australians in the long run. The government will introduce laws to curb tax breaks for investors this sitting fortnight and will combine its entire tax package with controversial changes to negative gearing and the capital gains tax discount. Former Treasury Secretary Martin Parkinson believes the tax reforms are a step in the right direction, but more thought must be put into the implementation.
3: If you go back to the pre-99 capital gains tax, we had averaging over 5 years so that you didn't get all of your capital gain taxed in 1 year and push you into a really high tax bracket. That doesn't matter for high income earners, but for people who might have an investment property, it's a sort of a fairer way of dealing with it.
0: Convicted paedophile Bradley Pendragon has been released from Hakea Prison in Perth after a court found he could be managed in the community on a supervision order. Samantha

0: Erling reports.
1: Dragon was determined to be a high-risk serious offender in 2022 and placed on a 10-year supervision order with more than 60 conditions. He admitted to breaching the order 11 times, including donating to a children's charity as well as possessing a book showing naked adolescent models, and was taken into custody. A Supreme Court judge ruled on Friday the risk of the 66-year-old re-offending could be managed by strict conditions. Dragon left Hakea prison today under an amended

0: supervision order. The 47 conditions include electronic monitoring, reporting requirements and surveillance of his electronic devices.
1: Another 7 Australian women and 14 children with links to ISIS are expected to arrive in the country tomorrow after leaving Syria's Al-Roj camp last week. Middle East correspondent Matthew Doran explains.
2: We understand that this group is on the move, that they will be boarding a flight in Damascus heading for the Qatari capital, Doha, before beginning their onward travel to Australia. This is a much quicker process than with the last group of Australians who left the notorious Al-Roj camp in the far northeast of Syria. They waited in Damascus for roughly a fortnight before beginning that trip home. But this is a much quicker process, as that group had only left Al-Roj on Thursday afternoon local time. And they were the last group of Australians in Al-Roj.
1: Uganda has confirmed 2 more cases of Ebola as East and Central African leaders work to curb the spread of the severe illness. The country's health ministry says the 2 new cases are health workers from a private health facility in the capital, Kampala, bringing the total number of confirmed cases in the country to 7. The Democratic Republic of Congo, Uganda and South Sudan have all adopted a joint plan to reduce the spread of the disease. The Director General of the Africa Centres for Disease Control, Dr. Jean Kaseya, has defended its response to the outbreak.
3: In about 3 days, all countries had a plan. In about 4 days, I organized a meeting with all partners and all countries. Now we have the plan ready. We did it quickly, as much as possible we could do.
1: Light showers possible tomorrow over the Eucla and far southeastern interior. Mostly sunny in Perth, a top of 25 after an overnight low of 10. Showers increasing on Wednesday, 23, easing on Thursday and a top of 21. Currently 13.3. ABC News.
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10: And a very warm welcome to Extra Time, wherever you're listening, around the state, around the nation. It's been well covered today, but we do have to start again with the sad news, the death of Neil Danaher, dying today at the age of 65. His efforts to fight MND, a disease that he was diagnosed with back in 2013, really has seen him transcend football into one of the most significant people in the entire nation. His drive to educate us all about the disease and to raise money to fight what he called the beast is something that we should always remember. Rightly, the Australian of the Year in 2025, and his footballing efforts, well, youngest ever captain of and a best and fairest winner of the Bombers, despite having his career as a player cut short by injury. He was an assistant at the Bombers and then at Fremantle, a senior coach at Melbourne, of course, took them to a grand final and then finished his football time as a football manager at West Coast. His death confirmed today, just a fortnight before the King's birthday match between Melbourne and Collingwood, which has become so well known with his Fight MND charity and the Big Freeze fundraiser. He'll be rightly honoured with a state memorial service in Victoria. Our thoughts with the Danaher family. It's a huge loss for football. It's a huge loss for Australia. Sharad Wellingham, welcome to you. Look, we know it's going to come with what Neil Danaher had been facing, but it's still one of those moments where, for everything that he's done on and off the football field, with and without, within out the football community, I was really, really upset today to hear the news of his passing. He's meant so much to so many.
11: Yeah, very sad. Thoughts go out to the whole Danaher family, which is extremely big and deep inside football. And I think the great thing that Neil's being struck by NMD allowed us to see what this disease does to people, and has shed a lot of light on it. And they've obviously done a huge amount in raising awareness and money and to go towards research so that one day they can hopefully knock this thing on its head. But how great was Neil through every aspect of his affliction, that he took everybody on the ride with him. He stayed exactly the same kind of person.

0: He's sharp. He was witty, pretty scathing. Didn't hold back at all. I think the amount of work that he did outside of football made him an even greater person. As hard as that is, because I had a little bit of time with him at West Coast, obviously in his last couple of years of his role of footy GM there. And yeah, it sings the kind of same story as like Jim Steins. Like obviously he had such an impact in football, but then the work that he did afterwards and how much bigger it became than just his football career. How big's this King's birthday going to be? The amount of tributes that are going to flow for the great man and the work that he's done. There's a couple of ways that people can go when they get struck by something like this, and it just speaks to the kind of person that Neil Danaher is, that he took the route of making it not about him and how bad it is going to be on him, but how can he make other people's lives better? And yeah, it's pretty incredible.
1: Had a great nickname from his time in football, the Reverend. His ability to
0: hold court.
1: hold court, speak his mind, to get people to gather around. Do you remember some of those moments when he was the footy manager at the Eagles?
0: Oh, he was a little bit of a behind the scenes footy manager, to be honest. He'd kind of just roll around the hallways and have his little jokes and quibs that he was a pretty very funny man. The thing that I loved about Neil, and I was talking to somebody about this today, is that he didn't overcomplicate football. He was a pretty simple, view on it, that nothing was as good as it was when things were going great, and nothing was as bad as it was when things were going bad. But I have one kind of thought or memory that sticks in my mind, when is when I was coming back from injury in my first season back at West Coast, and I'd obviously done my ankle pretty badly, and I played a game for Claremont, I think in the reserves. It may have been for Claremont, and I think his son was maybe playing at Claremont at the time, and I'd played reserves, and so I went into the stands after the game, and it was the old O'Connell stands before they'd all been renovated as they are now. And I went up there with a beer, and I was like, "Oh, should I have done that?" And Neil just like called me over, and I sat next to Neil and watched the seniors play. And I was like, "This is great. This is just old school footy guy." Like, yeah, I'd been out there. I was still in, recovery, and wasn't back playing seniors yet. But he didn't mind. He just wanted to sit there and enjoy kind of watching a game of football. And so it was a little bit of a, oof, my shoulders kind of sunk down a little bit. And I was like, oh, great, I can sit here with Neil Danaher and have a beer and watch the footy. It was awesome.
1: No issue with the beverage.
0: No issue with the beverage. I didn't get called into the office on Monday, so I assumed there was no issue with the beverage.
1: Sharon Moore, yeah, outstanding. This is Extra Time. Lots to talk about tonight. We'll, of course, reflect on how West Coast and Fremantle are going, and really impressive performances from both clubs. I know West Coast didn't get the win, but gave it an almighty crack in what was a great day for football in every respect. If you didn't get behind it, I understood a little bit of the cynicism, but yeah, if you didn't watch it, you'd have been disappointed, because not only did West Coast make it, I think, a better game by how well they fought that out, but Scott Pendlebury, I thought they handled that really well on the day, Collingwood. And I, for one, hated the thought of one player having the gold numbers. I was very happy for everybody to wear the gold numbers on that day, because it's all about the team.
0: Yeah,
1: it's about the team.
0: It's all about the team. And we spoke about it, and I reckon that Scott would have absolutely loved that it was a fight and that it was taken up to him, and that it wasn't a whitewash, because that's not the kind of person he is. He loved the contest. Now, to be honest, I was down at Laflane Park, and so we got the chocolate. So I've only watched a couple of highlights of the game. I was actually going to watch it tonight, I think, when I get home, and watch the whole game start to finish. But it was an amazing, and I've kind of reflected a little bit more kind of post the game, and I was sitting at home today. The thing that I probably thought today the most about Pendles was, like, he, not that, you know how you have teammates when you're playing sports that make you feel like when they're out there, they're going to make the team better because they're out there. The thing that I think, upon reflection, that Scott made me feel so good about, that he made me feel like if I was out there doing well, the team would be better. And that was part of his leadership, and that making everybody else feel confident in what they could bring, which I think, I don't know, he might not have even thought it, but he made me feel that way.
1: I reckon he made a lot of players feel that way along the way as well. Congratulations to him. By the way, caller just touching base, wanted to mention Jai Arrow, of course, and send his thoughts to Jai, the NRL player who has had to retire and say that he's suffering with MND as well. So, yeah, that was a very emotional piece of news last week in the NRL. By the way, just on the NRL, State of Origin on Wednesday night. No extra time on Wednesday night for good reason. We'll be bringing you the State of Origin in our regular extra time slot. So we've given Ash Nelson and Chris Waterman the night off. State of Origin 1 on Wednesday night. In just a moment, I know why it's been overlooked because of so much emotion from his coaching roles at Melbourne and everything that he's done. But Neil Danaher did spend 8 years in WA across both of our clubs, starting with Fremantle and then finishing up, as we heard from Sharrod at the West Coast Eagles. We're going to speak to the man who employed him at the Dockers in just a moment. That's David Hatt. He was the CEO at the time. Coming up next here on Extra Time on 102.5 ABC Perth, ABC WA, on Sport Digital around the nation, and as always, streaming on ABC Listen.
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1: David Hatt was the CEO when the Dockers entered the AFL, and he was the man in charge at Fremantle who signed Neil Danaher to the club, Fremantle's first assistant coach. Let's get David to reflect on Neil Danaher and his time in the West with the Dockers. A very warm welcome to you, David.
4: Thanks very much, Clint.
1: Tell us about how Neil Danaher came to be a part of the Fremantle Dockers in their first season.
4: Well, I think we were continually being given advice at the beginning of our crusade for Fremantle, if I can put it that way. And one of those pieces of advice was that we needed some, in inverted commas, Victorian experience. And we'd incurred the wrath of the AFL by appointing a non-Victorian as the coach in Jared Neesham. And they weren't necessarily supportive of that. And so they decided that they'd give us some better advice if we got some Victorian influence. Now, our own investigations in relation to a assistant coach threw up the name of Neil Danaher, who'd unfortunately subjected himself, unfortunately, to a really serious knee injury that curtailed his very, very outstanding career. He was known as the best of the Danaher players for Essendon at the time, the four brothers, and Kevin Sheedy said that he was the best of them. And he also had the best football brain, and we should have a look at him. So it was partly advice that we got from Essendon at the time. We interviewed him. He came across as a very genuine and a very sincere, hard-working young fellow who wanted to continue his career in football. So after that, it was a fairly easy decision.
1: What was it like trying to get him to come across to Fremantle? What was it like for him, who'd spent his entire football journey on the other side of the country, to pack up, move the family to the West?
4: Well, it wasn't easy. Fremantle were not exactly an attractive proposition in the terms of football expertise at the time, and certainly in relation to our list, which was very, very inexperienced, didn't have the same sort of player rules that have benefited other people. And so I don't think we were necessarily an attractive proposition, but such was Neil's attitude towards football in a general sense, that he wanted us to do well. He thought it was a challenge to be part of that because he knew how difficult it was going to be. But in particular, he echoed the thoughts of people in Victoria, and that was that we did need someone with some credible Victorian experience. He knew about grounds, and in those days we played in some pretty ordinary grounds, like Windy Hill at Essendon. When we played Fitzroy at the Western Oval, it wasn't easy. There were all sorts of different things that we didn't know that we needed to know, and he provided us with that sort of experience. Plus the fact that everyone said, this is a man of great integrity, and he will do the right thing by it.
1: And he certainly appeared to have done the right thing by the club for the 3 years he was there. What involvement as CEO did you have with him when he was the assistant coach, other than, of course, being involved in appointing him?
4: Well, not not constant. I mean, he was, I saw him every day, just like most

0: other people, but we were more concerned about keeping the club afloat. He was far more concerned about simply doing his job, and he just wanted to talk about everything football. He wanted to get to know the players, and he did, because we had 45, 46 very inexperienced people who didn't know anything about the AFL other than what they'd seen on TV in most instances. And he was the sort of person who could sit people down, have a talk to them about their particular skills or what areas of their game could and should be improved simply by going to training when he began. But, yeah, he told us that we probably would start reasonably well, better than some people thought, but then when it was winter in Victoria, it was a very, very different proposition. And that turned out to be the case. He was very prescient. He told us after we'd won 5 and lost 5 against most people's direction, we went south after that because the grounds became a bog, not like they are today. And it was very, very hard work whenever we travelled. But we were prepared for that, just simply not good enough to do a lot about it. But Neil was crucial to us keeping our spirits, giving us the sort of advice we needed, and he was just first class.
1: Were you surprised at all from when you first met him that he ever became a senior coach, which he did, taking Melbourne from the bottom of the ladder through to a grand final in 3 years? Or did you always think when you first interviewed him for that assistant role that bigger things were to come in a footballing sense for Neil Danaher?
0: Oh, and there's no question that he saw it as his first step towards a long-term coaching career, if that was possible. And of course, it was. He was obviously a person who would be maturing into a first-rate coach. And I think if Jared Neesham hadn't have been still available, we would have been very keen on seeing whether he would stay with us and be a part of our club, because we regarded him so highly. And we knew that he was receiving offers from other clubs. In some instances, they told us, and in some instances, we just found out. And Melbourne was one of those. They expressed serious interest in him because, obviously, the Danahers had the credibility and he had more credibility than most. So, not surprised at all. He had the sort of approach to the game which was realistic. He was a man of courage, a man of his word. He never spoke down to players. He was always had a good relationship with the players without actually becoming too friendly. In other words, he kept his reasonable distance. But with us, he gave what I think he gave to Melbourne after he'd been there for a very short period of time. He gave Fremantle an extra dimension of credibility. And we were very, very grateful for that. I mean, the Danaher family is, I suppose you'd call them football royalty. Well, in our view, he was the king of the Danaher family because of the way in which he conducted himself and the way in which he went about his duties.
1: You mentioned the family, the Danaher family. What about his family and making the trek across to Perth? What recollections do you have about that?
0: Well, it was a bit interesting. Neil had a young family, a lovely wife, Jan. He's now got lots of grandchildren and things like that. But these kids were very nervous, never been outside the eastern states. Coming across to Perth, they could hardly find it on the map. What are we going to do, Dad? You know, can I still play netball, or I can do this or whatever? They were very, very anxious. So Neil said, I think what we need to do is all watch a movie, because they were spread right across one row of the plane that they were on, and the movie he selected was Babe, the movie where, as people will be, I'm sure, remembering, where a pig wins the prize in a sheepdog trial. And it's a very emotional, a very well-made movie. Most of the, this is according to Jan Danaher, mostly the people watching it on the plane were all snuffling and sniffling and very carried away with the fact that the pig had won the competition. But one person on the plane was bawling his eyes out, absolutely emotionally wrecked, and that was Neil. That was the sort of bloke that he was. He used to get caught up in stuff, whether it was a pig at a dog show, didn't matter. To him, it was an emotional experience.

0: He was a very sensitive guy, and he couldn't resist having a few tears. So it was a good introduction to Western Australia.
1: I should say that'll do after the Babe story, but I need
0: well,
1: to ask.
0: Should.
1: I need to ask one more. How did you react with the sad news today that Neil Danaher has died after a 13-year fight with MND, and for everything he did to raise awareness, to raise millions upon millions of dollars to fight MND. How did you feel?
0: Well, in some ways, mixed emotions, because he was suffering, and he'd suffered over a long period of time, and I don't think anyone would want that to have continued for too much longer. But he was so brave and so courageous and so resilient that you just simply obviously had to admire him. Myself and our chairman at the time, Ross Kelly, was very close to him, because Ross was a person who'd had his football roots in Victoria, at least, with Essendon, and he knew the Danahers and how much regard they were held in. And Neil, of course, had done this amazing job in the worst of circumstances, by just simply thinking of other people, coming up with new ideas, persisting with ensuring that his disease was recognised by other people. The fact that it couldn't be defeated meant that it needed to be defeated, and if he could do his bit, then he would. And he's devoted a huge portion of his life to raising money and for a terrible disease. Nothing that anyone else, that in my experience, has been able to do in terms of being so valuable to society and such a good example to people in society. Couldn't speak highly enough of him. He was a wonderful fella.
1: David Hatt, he was the CEO at the Fremantle Dockers in their first few seasons, when they appointed in their first season Neil Danaher to be their inaugural assistant coach. Thank you for sharing some of your recollections with us on Extra Time tonight, David.
0: No problem. Thanks a lot.
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1: And I'm alongside Premiership High, Sharad Wellingham. It'd be great to hear from you. 1300 221 0025 is our talkback number. Our text line 0437 221 0025. Neve O'Connor, the CEO of the Western Force, to join us shortly. And then Ray Chamberlain, as usual, will be with us in the latter part of the program to discuss any of the controversial moments of umpiring across the weekend. If you want to send him a message, you can do so. Send us the text and we'll ask Ray your question a little bit later on. A couple of you already asking a couple of very interesting questions for Ray. Good to have you on board. We'll talk West Coast and Fremantle in just a moment. But before all of that, Billy's been good enough to give us a call here on Extra Time. Billy, welcome to the program. Good to have you on board.
4: Mate, so just for a week that we need to pencil on the calendar, from what I hear, the AFL family has lost one of their best friends, a great mate and a husband, and it's just one of those occasions where we all just have to take time out and think about it. With the Eagles, with the Dockers, that's just great the way they're performing. Just a big ticks to the Eagles lads. There was a lot of good forceful play. I was so proud of them. Any team in the comp could have had to come up with that game, and they stood tall. I like the fact that they seem to be running a bit wild, and they're just using their brains, and they're playing what they think how they should play, and they're doing good, and they've taken some hits, they've given some hits, and it's going to be a good, tough run to the end. These boys are going to show us something that was always there.
5: Yeah, Billy, there's a nice little window of games in front of the Eagles for the next few weeks, isn't there? There's definitely a injury-struck Essendon coming up, who were a bit unfortunate on the weekend with the number of injuries that they got, weren't they? But they're showing the right signs. They're playing

0: playing in the kind of manner that I think the coach and his team will be quite impressed with. But they're a young side still, so they're going to have their ups and downs, aren't they? They're going to have their games and moments within games. But I think on the whole, we can see growth, which is what I think everybody's just been looking out for.
1: So the other big plus for West Coast is that they're at home
0: mm-hmm.
1: for the next 3 weeks. Do not have to leave Perth. They do have it's an away game technically against North Melbourne. But if you were West Coast, after a great win against GWS and then a tremendous effort against Collingwood, you've now got the Bombers and Port and North Melbourne all at home. Now, Essendon and Port, I know that they say that they're going to every game thinking they can win, but there are also games that you really think you can win. And the next two would be, they're big opportunities for West Coast to show that there is this continued development continued growth of the football club.
0: Well, that's the thing. I'm probably more so bullish on Port than the Bombers.
1: Really?
0: Yeah. I just don't have much faith. I think that the Power can rock up on any day and can put in a really good performance, whereas I don't quite see that with the Bombers. So I'm more confident from a West Coast point of view of them being able to...
1: Beat Essendon.
0: Oh,
1: absolutely tick. But I think you beat Essendon, there's no reason you can't beat Port.
0: No, I agree. But I'm just... Yeah. I've got a little bit more faith that Port can turn up and play some really decent football. But... So, North Melbourne play a home game at Perth Oval.
1: At Perth Stadium, yes.
0: Ah.
1: So that was the deal where they came for 2 years.
0: Yeah.
1: And they would play one game against one of the WA clubs.
0: I thought it was only their away game.
1: No.
0: It was down in Bunbury.
1: So they got both. Yeah, so they're both.
0: That's a great result for North then.
1: Absolutely. And so North play a game in Bunbury and then they play a home game against the other West Australian club. And then this the second year. So last year they played West Coast in Bunbury and Freo here.
0: And are they both their home game?
1: They're both North home games.
0: Okay. So I like it.
1: So they're underwritten by the WA clubs a bit where they will take a percentage. So basically they pay for, I think it's up to 30,000, and anything above the 30,000 mark, the WA clubs will also pick up. It means it doesn't cost them anything.
0: Yep.
1: And on top of that, the government pay them a certain amount, which we believe, although no one will ever say this officially, is around about $5 million a year to bring a couple of games across.
0: Oh, wow. That's awesome.
1: Yeah.
0: That's great work from North Melbourne to take that. And it's great for the WA clubs to accept the offer and keep them home for... So Freo at home for a month, aren't they?
1: Freo at home for... Let me have a look. So they're at the Gabba next week. And then they are. So they've got Bunbury... Then the bye, then Geelong, then Gold Coast.
0: It's a great result for Fremantle.
1: And the return of that is, as I've told our friends and colleagues on the other side of the country quite often, WA understands that the clubs, it's not going to be fair. But when that deal was done, did you hear any moaning and whinging from the West about the travel issue? No, because we were like, okay, this is a fair result. We get a month in the middle of the season when we don't have to travel.
0: Mm-hmm.
1: That's a good result for both of our clubs, and that makes it will never be fair, but it is an equalisation process to the point where we can then live with what happens from here.
0: But are the WA government going to cough up $5 million again, though?
1: They will look back and see how many, like all
0: of
1: these
0: stimulated
1: things,
0: enough.
1: What sort of impact it's had on the economy.
0: Okay.
1: And that's and I know from speaking to people at WA Tourism, they can give you exact numbers on everything. State of origin... Origin, the rugby league, they can give you numbers on people that came across. They can give you average spend. They can look at all this. And so what the government will do is it will have a look at the money that they get back for their investment.
0: Yeah.
1: Now, I'm hoping, and that's why we're all hoping, a lot of fans jump on a plane, jump across to Busselton, go and see that game, spend some time in the south, or spend some time in the southwest, and then drive up to Perth, spend some time in Perth, spend a week across here if you're a North Melbourne fan, and then fly home. WA government will look at all that because they're well aware of. Because people go, oh, well, we could spend the money better on insert something here. It's like, yeah, except that these things are done to produce more money into the economy.
0: Yeah,
1: sports tourism is big. Big money.
0: Yeah.
1: So that's what they'll have a look at. But I thought it was a great deal for us.
0: Yeah.
1: And I thought it was a terrific deal. And well done for North Melbourne. For all the other Victorian clubs who whinge and sook and moan, they went, no, we'll go and try and source some cash ourselves.
0: So they're obviously in a position where the cash will help. What happens if they don't need the cash? Does another team have the option to put their hand up?
1: Make a deal with any other club. But let's be honest.

0: Hawthorn are getting kicked out of Tasmania.
1: Yeah, but let's be honest. How long do you reckon it'll be till North Melbourne don't need the cash? Yeah.
0: And they've got a really good WA connection as a club, don't they?
1: Huge supporter base here.
0: Yeah.
1: Enormous. We're going to speak to Niamh O'Connor in just a moment from the Western Force. Before that, though, Donnie's rung in. Always good to hear Donnie on a Monday. 1300 221 0025. Donnie, are you off the long run today?
2: Mate, I tell you what, I got Dennis Lilly's and Mark Holdings on if you want to be like that. I'm going to be gentle. I'm not going to go into the umpiring. I mean, it's a joke. But anyway, the boys should have won the game. Just a few silly decisions when they went forward. I mean, in the last 10 minutes, it was like a high street, one-way traffic, and just a bit taking the wrong options. I mean, young Taylor Young, handball it to McCarthy. I mean, and why didn't you wait another few seconds while he was running, you know? And just, but anyway, Taylor Young, how much longer he's going to stay in there before he drops him? Honestly, he's a worst key defender in the league. And we got worse leaders. I'm talking about Baker and Duggan. Baker is king of the 50-meter penalties, and Duggan is king of the turnovers. I was listening to Mick Mulhouse, and he was, he was fuming when the Duggan kicked into the contest, and he had the two players to his left, and the Waterman, and I think Young Bo Allen, and he just went down and went down the other end. I think the kicking goal, I can't remember. But I was listening to Mulhouse. He was absolutely, he was fuming. I'll listen to your comments.
1: Okay, let's go through a few things. Firstly, Taylor Young, yeah, hasn't set the world on fire, and he would, I think, be under some pressure when Stašević returns in the next week or two.
0: Yep,
1: and 100%. I think that is an enormous bonus, with no disrespect to Taylor Young, but getting Brandon Stašević fit and firing will be a huge plus.
0: And it was obviously helped, that decision will be helped with Bazo as well.
1: Yep. So that's where I think. Yeah. I think
0: which I don't think it would have been able to happen if Bazo hadn't become fit again.
1: Yeah, so I think you're right. I think Tyler is probably under some pressure. Liam Duggan has had some disappointing moments with his disposal, and I think he'd be aware of that. But he's a co-captain, and they're not going to remove him from... They're just not going to.
0: I think last week he bounced back a bit.
1: Yeah.
0: He played a better game last week.
1: I think he's been okay, and I thought he was actually pretty good against GWS.
0: That's what I mean. Sorry. Yeah. He was really good against... Well, he was much better against GWS. His turnovers are still hurting him, and I don't know. Like, he's obviously still got confidence in his ability, and so he's going to keep trying to take on some kicks that maybe he can't quite deliver on yet.
1: And I know Liam Baker is...
0: Give it away.
1: Prone to giving away a few free kicks, but I also like what he gives in toughness around the ground.
0: Exactly. You've got to give something up if you're going to get something. So, and that's exactly what you're saying. Yeah, you got a nice, feisty, fiery player, and he's showing some leadership and some grit, which is what I'm sure, Donnie, you're wanting from the team, but then you can't kind of say, oh, well, don't give away 50s. I mean, yeah, you don't want him to give away silly ones that he's done a few times, but you want him living life on the edge.
1: By the way, on Brandon Stašević, here is Andrew McWalter on 7 News earlier tonight speaking with Ryan Daniels about Brandon Stašević's return and how he went in the WAFL last weekend.
3: Yeah, so Stas has pulled up pretty well, I believe. I haven't seen him yet, but he got through 75 minutes of footy, which is great. And then we'll just have to see how he goes this week, whether he's ready for an AFL game or not. Well, I certainly would like him in our team as soon as possible, but there'll be a bit of from the medical team, we'll make some decisions to ensure Stas is set up to succeed.
1: So he was on managed minutes in the WAFL on the weekend. Whether he has one more game or not, we'll have to wait and see, but he's going to have an enormous impact when he returns. This is Extra Time, 23 minutes to 8 o'clock. We'll be speaking about the Western Force next. Every Eagles game is live on ABC Sport. West Coast can smell another win when they take on the struggling Bombers. Join us from 4:30 on Sunday on 102.5 ABC Perth, ABC WA, Sport Digital and ABC Listen.
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1: It is indeed. Let's chat Western Force, their CEO. Niamh O'Connor is good enough to join us here on 102.5

0: VC Perth and Extra Time. Welcome to you, Neve.
1: Thank you very much. Nice to have you.
0: Good win against the Fijian Drua, but bittersweet to know that the finals chances are over. How frustrating to be, the cliche is a good one, so close but yet so far.
1: Oh, yeah, look, I think we were all pretty disappointed, but we took time to look at it, and it was a positive, strong finish to the season. And I think for us, it's a bit long-term sustainability now, and just being able to repeat that with a squad and a coaching group that can do it.
0: What do you think is needed to take that next step? What are you missing? Is there one ingredient that stands out to you and the executives about what's required to play finals football?
1: It's decisions in big moments, I think, on the field, but off the field we have built a pretty strong cohort of players, and this is really the first year where they've kind of been bedded in. Everybody was new the previous season, so the longer we can keep them together, and we will get success. I'm really excited about what we're building.
0: Made the decision the week before to extend Simon Cron for another season as your coach. Why was 1 year the right amount of time for that contract? Can you talk us through that decision?
1: Yeah, so when Simon signed his extension the last time, he had a one-year option, so I wouldn't go reading too much into it. We just both exercised the option to stay. Simon has been great for our environment, for our playing group, for what he gives back to community. We've seen huge growth, and we can see the green shoots, and I think now it's about having patience to move forward.
2: Neve, how important is it to finish the season with a really good win against the Tars and being member round? What can you say to your members coming up to the game?
1: Yeah, so look, this is a pretty important game for us. It will, when we beat the Tars and give back ourselves, we will leapfrog, and it'll be one of the highest positions we've ever had in Super Rugby. So it's really important to get the Sea of Blue behind us, and we love celebrating our members in the game. So we've got an event on Thursday night in Claremont, and then we've got a member-led day on the field and in the park on Saturday. So I'm really, really excited to say thanks to everybody for their support. And we have members' guard of honour and players run out on Saturday night, so can't wait.
0: So how have your crowds been on average this season?
1: Look, we've been pretty consistent. They've been anywhere between 5,000 and 7,000. We're in the middle of a cyclone for one of them. It's been a bit of a mixed bag. So, we've been pretty happy, pretty consistent, and really good with member show rate, and that support. The energy in the stadium's quite good.
2: Do you need to up those numbers to be really, financially stable as a club, or is everything pretty solid at the moment?
1: Yeah, no, we do need to be over the 8,000 mark to really bring true sustainability. So that's a major focus for us going forward. And as we know, WA people love a team going well. So that's what we're focused on.
0: Neve, one thing that I have really enjoyed watching, and well done to the socials media people who've been allowed in and have let us have a look, but the reaction of the players post-wins, there seems a genuine feeling of togetherness. Now, I know that victory does help that, but it's hard to fake it when you look at that group of players after a victory, what it means to them to be playing for the Force.
2: Singing in the sheds.
0: Yeah.
1: Yeah, look, we've put a really major focus on culture and engagement and putting a good culture internally in the organisation as a whole. And a major part of that was the players developing this chant that they do post-game. We were really surprised at how much it took off when it was originally touted towards the end of last year. But it's, what you see is true. The boys would go over hot coals for each other. They really care, as does everybody in the organisation. So that's why I'm pretty confident we're on the right path.
2: How hard is it when you've got players coming from Argentina, South Africa, Australia, to kind of, even Europe as well, to kind of build that cohesion quickly, but it be authentic?
1: Oh, look, we do a lot of a huge focus. If you would just possibly seen last week, we did an Argentinian barbecue, and we really focus on people being able to share their culture.

0: And the boys all care for each other, so we put a big focus on character when we're recruiting.
1: We did a we spoke to one of the boys the other day, and they were competing on their Duolingo streaks, wasn't it, Clint?
2: Yeah, that's right. Which we thought was pretty impressive. That I mean, I don't know if there's too many other sort of sporting clubs where players will be competing on who's got the longest Duolingo streak. So that was pretty good from the Force. Neve, congratulations on the season. Shame we couldn't play finals, but nonetheless, steps forward again, and hopefully you get a huge crowd. Members round Saturday night against the Tars. Best of luck and cheers for chatting with us.
0: Awesome. Thanks a million.
2: Good on you. Neve O'Connor there, the CEO at the Western Force, joining us here on Extra Time. Ray Chamberlain will be with us very soon on Extra Time. If you want to ask him a question, 0437 221025, or you can ask him yourself if you ring in 1300 221025. We need to talk a bit about Fremantle. It's going to be really intriguing this weekend. So they've got Brisbane in Brisbane on Saturday after the Lions copped one of the all-time great whacks.
1: Not what you want to be going over there after.
2: No. And on top of that, they're now back-to-back losses against Geelong, which was up at the Gabba, and now that, 14-goal belting they got. They have had mid-season blips before.
1: Yeah.
2: That's the one thing that I would... I accept there's two arguments. One is when you are a reigning premier and a dual reigning premier, how does the motivation go in the dark days of the mid-season? But the Lions have, on a couple of occasions, had little blips where they've been belted in the middle of a season and have come back in the last 2 years.
1: I think that it's the manner in which you dealt those losses. So you can have your blips and you can have a little bit of a down slump, but was it 9 or 10 goals or something unanswered in that? Was it
2: 14 goals in the third term. They booted 14-2, the Giants, to Brisbane's 3 behinds. It's a record third term and indeed the fourth highest scoring quarter of any quarter in VFL AFL history.
1: So that's not the manner in which you want to take a loss. So, yeah, they've got to look at how that happened. I know they've had a little bit of injury issue this year and they've had some key players who are out, but that kind of mental blip is not what you're kind of alluding to, where, yes, it's kind of, you know, those middle stages of the year, the ladder's starting to settle, and, yeah, it's definitely something that they won't be happy with. And by reports, you know, in the media, we've heard that they spent an extra 20 minutes post-game with just the players and the coaches. So, obviously... It's not the alarm bells aren't ringing outside just yet, but I think internally they're addressing some things that they're not happy with.
2: What impacts? Good question. Cash has just typed on the screen. What impact is 3 seasons in a row now of 27, 26, and 26 games?
1: Yeah, it's massive. Yeah. It is an accumulative load that, you know, they've got some older players where it won't affect them that much, but they've also got some really young guys who are still only, you know, playing games 50 to 100, and for them to have happened 25 games, like, it's a lot, that accumulative load. I know at the end of 2012 where we went prelim, grand final, prelim, like, I was exhausted off that accumulative load. It was really, really hard on the body and the mind. And so that's where I think they're probably finding themselves at the moment, is the mental, I suppose, focus and attention to detail that needs to remain at a really high level when you're the top. But they've also been struck with some injuries.
2: Two quick questions before we head to Ray Chamberlain. I'll probably ask you these again on Saturday, but I'll ask you them now anyway. Firstly, We expect Alex Pearce and Hayden Young to be both available. With the bye the following week, and with them both have had some run.

0: also just doing a great job for the team. So, yes, you absolutely send him to Andrews.
1: Yes, and yes on that one. Good on you. Sharad Willingham is with us. Clint Wilden with you. This is Extra Time, 12 minutes to 8.
2: The latest.
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6: That was a joke.
2: This is Right or Robbed.
6: Right in front of me. Right in front of me.
2: With Razor Ray.
1: Ray Chamberlain, before we talk about the questionable issues of umpiring and the bigger pictures of footy around the world, firstly, that sad news that we just heard again there. Neil Danaher passing away today. Reflections on Neil Danaher from yourself?
7: Yeah, g'day, Clint Sharad. Yeah, I probably my fondest memory was I had an opportunity to actually participate in the Big Freeze.
1: You did,
7: and which was just it was quite a unique time for me personally. The day prior to the Big Freeze, I lost my best mate and my best man, my cousin. He passed away, and I'll never forget just how incredibly supportive Neil and the Danaher family and the broader Fighting ND family who, and there's an incredibly powerful tribe that do a mountain of work, how kind they were. I'll never forget Neil coming in when we're getting ready and everyone's nervous, even Gil, he's the boss, and he didn't know, he had two different outfits, he didn't know which one to wear, and Croft was giving him a bit of grief, and, which was hilarious, so we all piled in, and so you're all a bit anxious, and Neil came down and he was having, he was starting to have a little bit of trouble in terms of communicating verbally, but I tell you what he could do. He got us all in and he just punched out, it's showtime. And it was so, so cool. And I feel really blessed and I'm so grateful that I was afforded that opportunity.
1: That's a great story. Thanks for sharing that with us. We've got a text to start with, Ray, from Jace. Wants to know, what if umpires just decided to put the whistle away, not just in finals? I come from a sport, this is Jace, with lots of rules, most that are at the discretion of the whistle holder, in brackets he says hockey. So I understand the difficulty of the job. If you just let the game play and not blow the whistle, unless it's obvious, the players will adapt and it might also keep the speed of the game up that the AFL is looking for. In other words, take a lot of the grey decisions out and call play on. Fans might or might not like non-decision calls. However, that's one of the beauties of the game. They'll all be fine if it leads to a goal. Should the umpires put the whistle away more often? Asks Jason. Ray Chamberlain?
7: Yeah, we have these debates a bit. And statistically, it's less than half a free. It's about 0.2 over the last 15 years. How many free kicks are awarded in September versus the average free kicks awarded during home and away. So this whole idea about, oh, in September they tuck it away and let them play, it's a bit of a fallacy, and it's not supported by data. It's more people who are looking over their shoulder and wearing tin hats. But what you do get, you get the best players, right? You get the best teams, and by process of elimination, you get the most informed, best umpires out on the ground. And so the best players know where the line is and they get to that and pull up more readily. And the umpires, I think, understand what a warranted free kick is and what doesn't require umpire intervention. And so that's we do get that feel out of September games. But statistically, there's no significant difference in free kicks awarded.
0: Razor, stats can sometimes be a little bit, not a true representation. Would you not say that there'd be more contested and in tight footy in finals as well? So the number, free kicks should actually potentially be higher. And would you, as now a spectator, would you prefer to see less umpire, input into decisions? Like,
7: it's a ripping point that you raise about an increased level of contest. And so I come back again to the players. Sharad, you played in all the biggest games, mate. So you know you don't want to be that guy that's undisciplined and gives away a lazy push in the back or a 50 for gobbing off, or, and it costs your team a flag when is a kick from the boundary line to win it. Mm. So what I found, and

0: You know, I was lucky. I did about 30 of them. In many ways, they can be easy to umpire.
1: Yeah.
0: If you can handle the environment, the stage, and the stuff that actually isn't relevant, it's all in your head. Oh, will I get a game next week? If you can put all that to the side, in some ways, finals footy, because of the way in which they're played, can actually be a little have its benefits. Yeah, but statistically speaking, as I said, the data is the data, and I think the players and the way in which they play and they know their disciplines are enhanced.
2: John has rung in from Joondalup, 1300 221 025. He's got a question for Ray. Fire away, John.
3: Razor, I don't know if you saw the game of the Dockers and St Kilda on the weekend. I was at the game, and I think it was the third quarter. Clark handballed to Warner on virtually on the goal line, and Filippo was only probably, I would guesstimate, say 2 yards in front of him, corralled him, and Warner walked back over the line. And I would have thought that would have been enough physical or enough pressure, immediate pressure, to say that was legitimate there, particularly within the nine.
0: John, great.
3: Did you see that? And did you,
0: have
3: comment on that?
0: Yeah, I have, mate. Great question. And it's one of the more challenging rules for the umps for a number of reasons, not least of which you can go 4 or 5 years and not pay a free kick for that particular. So it's like the dusty, fairway wood that you rarely use. I'm not hitting that one, but you need to, and you just swing and hope that you nail it in a way. But your point's right. If the player's under immediate pressure, and the distance for that is 2 to 3 metres. That's the window you're looking at. That constitutes immediate pressure. If you're under immediate pressure and you're within nine, you're able to kill the ball. And so I haven't seen the behind the goals vision of that. I've only seen a little thing I saw on Twitter. But from the way I've seen it, I think all clear, one behind is fine.
2: Yeah.
1: I think that was our point of view from the box. It was one that I think the confusion was Warner's intent wasn't to keep it alive, and so he wasn't intending to try and keep it alive. But I don't think he needed to, because Filippo was in within nine, and then within 2 meters of putting pressure on.
2: That was the catch all that we spoke about, Ray, on the coverage, which is the spirit and intention of the law is for players to keep the ball in play. Did he have that spirit or intention? No, he didn't. But at the same time,
1: he knew he had a player within 2 metres and he was inside
2: correct.
1: The 9 metre line.
2: I agree.
0: You two guys have nailed. I've got a very, very good source. He's only done about 10 grand finals. And I said, give me your thoughts. He goes, I reckon it should be, but it isn't.
2: That's exactly right.
0: You've nailed it, boys.
2: Hey, we've got another. Thank you, by the way, John, for calling in. We really appreciate you ringing into the program. Question coming in about, should Zerha have had his shot on the siren in the North Melbourne versus Suns game? I remember watching this and I thought, look, he was being held. It was a free kick. But then when Larkey's played on and absolutely butchered his chance, and then there was another player, I think it was Curtis, who also absolutely butchered his chance, should the umpire have said, well, look, you've had the advantage twice here and you've missed it, so therefore it doesn't come back.
1: They didn't get any advantage from it.
2: But they've decided to take an advantage.
1: But they didn't get any advantage.
2: I don't know the answer to this, which is why I'm going to ask Ray. Ray, what would you have said?
0: Beautiful. So where I think the umpire, if you watch the umpire's behaviour, he intervenes and blows with his whistle to call time on in advance of Larky attempting to kick the football. And the reason why he's done that is he's decided that there has been too long a run, okay, before Larky has decided to take advantage. Now, I don't necessarily agree with what he's done there. So the law says a team's offended against, they demonstrate an intent to continue play within a reasonable time, a teammate is able to take advantage, okay? And so that's what we saw in relation to Larky. That ball spilt over the back, players kept running, play runs as per usual, and the person who decides whether they want to take advantage or not is the player themselves. And what's really clear, or what's really key to this, is there has to be a discernible pause or time frame between free kick and then that player making that choice. You'll have seen Dudley

0: in the game in Perth, his disposal after the free kick, it's almost simultaneous with the whistle blowing, and it wouldn't be something that's long enough to constitute advantage. So therefore, he hasn't necessarily cognitively made that decision. He's got the ball and kicked it in almost the same time as the whistle goes. So bringing that ball back would have been more appropriate and in line with the law of the game. With Larky, I had my coffee. I was in at the MCG getting ready for the other game. And I went, oh, that's advantage. Yeah. And so for me, I think that was, again, I don't think it was an accurate implementation of the law. The players determine whether they want to take advantage or not. And as an umpire, the worst thing you can do is make your mind up too early.
1: Okay. So, Razor, in the Dudley one, has the umpire said the result was the goal, that's the advantage, well, I'll pay it? I'll pay the advantage?
0: No. So, again, because there wasn't what would be considered a significant enough delay, whether or not you think Dudley knows it's their free kick or not, there's not considered a significant enough delay between the free kick and him under pressure kicking the ball, right? And so, bang, immediately, you'll see the umpire blows his whistle correctly, going, nah, you've got to bring that back. And then I think when it's bounced and gone through, I think they've zigged when they needed to zag. Okay, so you can't have two bites of the cherry. It's advantage or it isn't.
2: All those questions, and we still didn't ask about Nick Dacos throwing himself on the ground after being bumped.
0: Can I give you one quick one about advantage before you kick me off?
2: You've got seven seconds.
0: If a player takes advantage and the siren sounds, bad luck. siren goes, game over.
2: We're out of here. Game over. News time, 8 o'clock.
3: ABC News, good evening, I'm Noni Edwards. The shift towards One Nation is being seen as more about the disillusionment with two-party politics than a shift to the right wing. Polling agency Redbridge carried out research that found if a federal election were held last weekend, One Nation would win up to 59 seats. Several federal independents have revealed they've discussed the idea of forming an official political party in response to One Nation's rise. Redbridge director Cos Samaras says many people turning to One Nation are from regional and working class backgrounds.
4: It's anti-establishment. Some people would like to characterise it as a shift to the right. I would like to just define it as a bunch of Australians sick of the two-party system.
3: A Victorian court has heard Desi Freeman taunted Special Operations Group officers, inviting them to have a beer with him in the moments before his death. Ashley Aldridge reports from the coroner's court.
5: Details of the standoff have been revealed in a directions hearing today ahead of a full inquest into Freeman's death. The court heard police received intelligence a week before the fatal shootout that Freeman was at a property in Tollagalong. Once his identity was confirmed, officers surrounded the shipping container where he was hiding and negotiated with him for several hours. During the standoff, Freeman called officers thugs, bullies and cowards and described the shooting deaths of two police officers at Porepunkah as self-defence. The court heard Freeman later emerged from the container before he was killed in a shootout with police.
3: Women's health practitioners are calling for the creation of national guidelines for doctors to follow when recognising and managing perimenopause and menopause. The federal government has launched a campaign aimed at helping women navigate symptoms and avoid misinformation after a Senate inquiry found a need for better awareness, support and research. Director of WellFem Telehealth Menopause Clinic, Dr. Kelly Teagle, welcomes the commitment but says there needs to be more funding for longer, thorough doctor consultations.
6: Menopause consultations, they're particularly complex, sometimes and time consuming, and they're done by female GPs who on the whole don't end up earning as much as male GPs because they do all the longer consultations. So there's definite reform required under Medicare.
3: Nearly 1,300 Melbourne CBD customers remain without power after a burst water main flooded a zone substation on Little Collins Street earlier today. City Power says at its peak, around 10,000 customers were without supply. Pump trucks are now on site, removing thousands of litres of water from the substation with damage assessments and repairs to begin once it's cleared. Crews will continue working through the night to restore power to remaining customers. Internationally, an Israeli airstrike on a tent housing displaced Palestinians has killed two people, including a six-year-old girl. Health officials in Gaza say another 12 people have been wounded in the attack on the southern Gaza city of Khan Yunis. Medics have identified the victims as 6-year-old Manatala Abu Libda and 31-year-old Hanan Mahmoud. The Israeli military has not commented. Pope Leo has made an historic apology to the Catholic Church's role in legitimizing slavery. Sara Amir has the latest.
7: Describing it as a wound in Christian memory, Pope Leo has apologised for the Holy See's role in the transatlantic slave trade. As history's firstborn American pope, whose family history includes both enslaved people and slave owners, Leo delivered the apology in his first encyclical. The document is a letter written by the pope to a particular audience of bishops. The sweeping manifesto discusses safeguarding humanity in an era of increasing reliance on artificial intelligence. The pontiff has warned misinformation could lead humanity down the path of unending war.
3: The results are in from the 2025 Aussie Bird Count, with the magpie crowned the most commonly sighted bird in Australia. The annual survey counted 5 million birds across the country during a week of bird watching last October. Conservation not-for-profit Bird Life Australia's Sean Dooley says the birds that are notably rising up the table each year tend to be species originally found inland.
8: That includes the infamous bin chicken. The Australian white ibis, because of how we've changed the landscape, these birds have become essentially climate refugees, and they've come to the coast and then they've discovered, okay, there's food on along the coastline, but also, hang on, there's food in the cities.
3: You're up to date with the latest from ABC News, and for more, there's ABC Listen.
9: The forecast for WA, light showers possible over the Eucla and far southeastern interior, the chance of morning fog and frost over the southern goldfields, eastern southeast coastal district and western Eucla. Windy over the northern Gascoyne, Pilbara, north interior and southern Kimberley, the chance of a shower about the southwest capes in the late evening. Mostly sunny in Perth, a top of 25 after an overnight low of 10. Showers increasing on Wednesday, 23. Showers easing on Thursday and 21.

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2: Yes, well, hello, and how are you? Philip Clark with you on ABC Radio. It's Monday, it's the 25th of May, into the first hour of the program. Good to be with you. I hope your weekend was just fine, your team won and all that, mine didn't. It's the first hour of the show, 6 past 10, 6 past 8 in WA. It's 24 to 10 in South Australia and the Northern Territory. You should get us on broadcast on the ABC Listen app and your TV channel 25, wherever you are. No problems in transmitting tonight with maintenance, so you should be getting us loud and clear. We're all the way through the Pacific as well, courtesy of Radio Australia. We're at 6 minutes past 10 in Port Moresby, in Honiara, Port Vila at 6 past 11, in Tuvalu, Fiji and Kiribati, it's 6 past midnight, Tonga and Samoa at 6 past 1. Very good to have your company as well. And let's get into the program tonight. We're going to talk about hormones in our first hour, particularly female, particularly as it relates to female health, with one of the great experts in this, Dr. Louise.

0: is Newson, author of The Power of Hormones. So if you've got questions, your experiences or things you'd like to relate, 1-300-800-222 is my number. You can text me 0467-922702 if you would like. By the way, if you want to listen back to our podcasted programs too, by the way, there's plenty of stuff on there. The best way to do it is to use the ABC Listen app. Just put Nightlife into the search bar of the Listen app and away you go. There's heaps of things there. We've got the last edition of Motor Talk with Toby Hagen too. And that expert we had on earthquakes and also the interior of the earth, which is very interesting, is there as well. And Alex Kidman, tech journalist, on whether or not the boosters for your mobile phones in the bush work too. So there's lots of other things too. So check it out on the ABC Listen app. All right, first up tonight, hormones play a vital role in the way our body regulates just about every system we've got beneath and in our skin. But the role that they can play in health, of course, is less well understood by many people. British specialist Dr. Louise Newson is a leading authority on women's health, and she argues that we're still not giving women enough information and, for that matter, not prescribing enough either. Our hormones affect far more than fertility and periods, influencing almost every system in the body. So she's keen to dispel the myth that estrogen, progesterone and testosterone are sex hormones and are gender-specific, but emphasises that all three are needed by both men and women. So it's a very interesting a topic for conversation. So Dr. Newson will join us in this first hour. Your call is welcome. 1-300-800-222. Nightlife News Breakdown. Emily Barrett, Managing Editor of the Saturday Paper, is going to join us to discuss these proposals of put forward by a number, not all, independent MPs to form a new political party. Yeah, okay, with the aim of countering the appeal of One Nation. We might have a chat about this in the issues of the day, the last hour of the program, as well. And then in science,
1: your

0: Well, it turns out the dust from a distant sun does shower over everyone. Thank you to the scientists, Crowded House, for letting us know about this too. The Earth is apparently this very moment going through a huge local interstellar cloud full of all sorts of stuff. We'll find out from that, all of that with our science correspondent a bit later on as well. Why do the pyramids stay up? I mean, we don't know how they were built. There's plenty of theories, but everything else falls down in 5,000 years, doesn't it? But they don't. Why? There's some very interesting seismic engineering, not theories, data about why the big pyramid at Giza in particular, the Khufu pyramid, is still intact. It survived massive earthquakes. Nothing else survived it. So why did it? So the engineering involved is complicated. We'll explain it a bit later on as well. We'll play the Mighty Challenge. We'll look at the American situation in world affairs. Obviously, with news that a deal with the US, with Iran is it imminent? We'll discuss this a bit later on with Bruce Walpe, Senior Fellow at the US Studies Center. And clearly, if any news comes through while the program is on, you'll be the first to hear about it. Iran is saying the deal with the US is not imminent, although the US President Donald Trump says, yes, it is. So we'll find out anyway. Plenty on. Love to talk with you as well. 1-300-800-222 is my number. You can text me 0467-922-702. If you would like to join the program, I would love to hear from you.
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0: Dr. Louise Newson is a British GP and menopause specialist and author of a new book on hormones called The Power of Hormones. She argues that the role of hormones in our bodies has been widely misunderstood, leading to decades of women in particular being frankly misdiagnosed and incorrectly dosed with all sorts of things. When there's a simpler way to, as she puts it, harness the power of hormones. If you'd like to ask a question, 1-300-800-222, there are lines free. Dr. Louise Newson joins us on the program. Dr. Newson, good evening to you. Welcome to Nightlife.

0: Dr. Newsom, do we have you there? We did.
1: Oh, hello.
0: Hello.
1: Hi, sorry. Speaking of the power. Hello. It's good, isn't it? Mine are working well, clearly.
0: Speaking of the power of hormones, we have to get to the power of technology working as well. Look, terrific to have your time on the program. For those of us without medical degrees, what's a hormone anyway?
1: So a hormone is just a chemical messenger, actually, that lots of our organs produce. They go into our bloodstream and they affect every single cell in our body. And we've got dozens of them. We've got, you know, lots of people have noticed insulin and thyroxine and adrenaline and all sorts of hormones that they all have unique properties and they all work individually on every cell in our body.
0: Okay, now you make a distinction between natural and synthetic hormones. Tell us about that.
1: Yeah, so firstly, the most important thing to know is that we produce hormones ourselves. So when I'm talking, obviously in the book, about progesterone, estradiol, testosterone, then it is just these hormones that we make in our bodies. We make them in our ovaries, our adrenal glands, and also in our brain. But we can prescribe them as well. So, and this is where the confusion is, because when I prescribe hormones, I prescribe the same chemical structure as our own hormones. Mm. Whereas in the past, we've been prescribing synthetic hormones that have been manufactured, if you like, they've been made and they're different chemical structures. So they don't have the same effect as our own hormones in the body.
0: Why would we be using them then?
1: Well, it's all about, and this is what I've written about the history of them, because if the pharmaceutical companies, to make money, have to make something new. And so what they did is they altered the chemical structure to make something that was synthetic. And initially they were just testing it actually just on the womb, so not even on other parts of the body. Mm. But we know changing a chemical structure, a small amount, can have a big difference to the properties of that chemical. So this is a problem and this is a confusion, because we know synthetic hormones, which are in older types of HRT, and also actually in contraceptive hormones, have risks associated with them. And that's where people have been very confused, because they think all HRT is associated with risk. And of course, it isn't.
0: No. We'll get to HRT in a moment, because it's a big topic and I'd love to talk about it as well. So is it possible to say now that if you want hormone treatment, you only want to be treated with natural hormones?
1: Yeah, for sure. Yeah. I mean, I sometimes describe to people, if I'm thinking about, you know, eating chicken, would you have proper chicken or would you have chicken flavor crisps? And they're quite different. And that's the whole thing. The synthetic hormones don't have the same chemical structure, so they don't have the same biological activities in our body as the and that's what we want. We want to replace like for like.
0: Mm. When were hormones discovered, as it were?
1: So they were discovered in the 1930s, actually. They were discovered by scientists who then worked very quickly with gynecologists and pharmaceutical companies to make a synthetic version. Mm-hmm. And actually, one of the first most common selling types of HRT, they actually got from pregnant horses' urine. Right. Because pregnant horses have a lot of hormones in their urine. And so that's what it was called Premarin. And it was the number one selling drug in the whole of the US, actually, for many years, because it did contain still hormones and women felt better, but they were also noticing that women were healthier. They had less osteoporosis, less heart disease, less dementia. So, which was really powerful. And so that's when, you know, HRT became very popular. And at one stage, it was about 45% of menopausal women who were prescribed it with big health benefits. And now globally, it's about 5% of women. So it's really fallen off a cliff.
0: We are often told that if we eat well, exercise, get proper sleep and so on, we'll be healthy. Why do our bodies not produce these hormones themselves in the right amount to keep us healthy?
1: Well, it's an age-related thing. We're living longer, which is great, but our hormones decline with age. So in the Victorian times, we actually used to live in our average age of life was about 59 and an average age of menopause was 57. It's quite different for now, obviously. So we can't all survive. Well, we can survive, but we don't live as healthily without those hormones working in the body. And of course, you know, we should be eating healthily, we should be exercising, we should be sleeping. But we wouldn't say to someone who had low iron, who was tired, just to sleep a bit better and exercise more. Mm. So that's where we have to be thinking about the hormone deficiency and the effects that it has in our bodies.
0: I mean, before we started working with hormones and understood what they were, and the treatments that you could operate with, the treatments meted out to women were pretty shocking, even if they might have been well-intended. I don't even know what that means, actually. But you, in your book, you mentioned the rest cure. Tell us about the rest cure. This was a cure for menopause.
1: Yeah, so what they were always worried about in the Victorian times, so this was before they knew about hormones, they were trying different ways of helping women feel better. And one of the things they were worried about was that too much blood was going to a woman's womb, because they thought it was all of the womb that was the problem. Mm. So what they wanted to do is get more blood to the womb and less to the brain. So they would do this rest cure treatment, where literally they would put women to bed for 3 weeks at a time, and they would not allow them to talk, not allow them to sing, recite poetry, or anything, and for 3 weeks at a time. But it didn't work. Women obviously didn't feel better. In fact, they felt a lot worse afterwards often.
0: Strangely, yes. There are some, I mean, from the vantage point of time and distance, some curious and funny things. Do you write about the link between hormones and the birth of the sex toy industry? Tell me about that.
1: Well, this again was thinking about the womb, and some gynecologists thought the womb was wandering in the body, and there were different treatments to literally physically weigh the womb down. But then there were some gynecologists that did this uterine massage, they called it. But actually what they were doing was, literally putting their fingers into the vagina and causing women to climax. And they got paid a lot of money for it. And women, actually, with a lot of money, did rather enjoy it. Mm. But then the gynecologist complained that their hands were getting sore and painful because they were doing it. So, I mean, you couldn't make it up, really. And so then they made a physical machine to do this, and that was the launch of the vibrator. So it's, I mean, the history of medicine is really interesting when you look at what has been done and hasn't been done to women. But it's funny, but it isn't really much better now.
0: That's a question, isn't it? Particularly when you examine the way that women have been treated and dealt with over hormone replacement therapy, which is, I say, I want to get to in a minute. But the body is awash with all kinds of functional hormones, but you've basically concentrated on these three: progesterone, testosterone, and estradiol.
1: Yes, estradiol. Which is one form of estrogen,
0: Okay. There's a whole chapter devoted to testosterone. There's widespread misunderstanding about this because it's often thought to be, in fact, it's a metaphor, isn't it, for maleness. You know, he's got a lot of testosterone, et cetera, as though it is just a male hormone. But, of course, that's not right, is it?
1: No, I mean, isn't it a shame? Even the name testosterone from the testes makes people really confused. But it's the most biologically active hormone we have as women. And it's made in our ovaries, our adrenal glands, our muscles make it, but our brain makes it as well. And it works on every cell in our body. And in fact, when it was first discovered in the 1930s, they started to do studies on women and men. And they noticed the effects of women on their well-being. They actually gave it even for women with period pains as well, and noticed there were lots of benefits, and also to bone strength and muscle strength, lots of benefits. And then for some reason now it's only given to women if they have reduced sexual desire. It's like everyone talks about it as the libido hormone, which is, again, I think very negative for women. If people really think that our libido is just about one hormone, it's quite naive, really.
0: Yeah. 1-300-800-222 is the number. Sarah from Kalamundra's with us. G'day, Sarah. Hi.
2: Hi.
0: Hi, Sarah. Yeah. What's your question?
2: Just wondering about her advice about managing, like, PMDD and whether or not she thinks diet and nervous system play a big part in the impact of hormones for women.
0: Mm. Louise?
1: So PMDD is premenstrual dysphoric disorder. So it's generally when people have symptoms. They can be physical and mental health symptoms, often severely affecting quality of life in the days before periods. And it's usually associated with fluctuating and low hormone levels. People get a big drop of progesterone in those days before periods. And it affects about 1 in 20 women. It's very, very common. And we've actually known for the last 70 years that women who take natural progesterone can

0: really benefit because you're just supplementing that hormone that's dropping very quickly. Obviously, nutrition can make a difference in stress, but actually progesterone, that hormone, balances with our cortisol, our stress hormone. So if we don't have enough progesterone, it can actually increase cortisol in our bodies. So there was an amazing doctor called Dr. Katrina Dalton, who I have written about in my book, who discovered all of this in the 1960s, premenstrual syndrome and then premenstrual dysphoric disorder, and gave a lot of progesterone to women and with transformational results. But for some reason, in the late 1990s, it became a psychiatric disorder. So a lot of people will give antidepressants first line for these women, or give them synthetic contraception, which actually block progesterone working in the body. So often people feel worse with it. So we see and manage a lot of women with PMDD in my clinic. We give them natural progesterone. Sometimes they benefit from estradiol and testosterone too, and it can be really transformational.
1: Mm. Sarah?
2: Thank you very much.
1: Okay. All right. Quite a few texters here, Jenny included. Actually, there's a bit of background noise there, Louise. I'm just wondering, is that from where you are? Or?
0: I'm not sure. It might be.
1: Yeah, if we could. Anyway, quite a few texts saying that Jenny says, I'm 63. When I was going through menopause at least 10 years, HRT had a very bad rap, so I decided not to go down that road and just dealt with it. I got through it and came out okay. I want to get onto that discussion in a moment. She says, regarding hormones and chicken, which is supposed to be one of the worst foods for added hormones, how do we know if organic chicken is hormone-free? Is that an issue? Is hormone-treated chicken an issue?
0: Yeah, this is where terminology is really important, because hormone in meat, it will be synthetic hormones. So they often give synthetic hormones, or they certainly did a lot more in the past to fatten up the meat, if you like. But they were all synthetic. And so it's very, very different. When people want hormone-free meat, of course you don't want synthetic hormones in your body if you can avoid it. And that's the same with meat as well. With people that have just gone through the menopause, that means their symptoms have been okay, but we know those low hormones are associated with an increased incidence of diseases like osteoporosis, heart disease, diabetes, dementia, because these hormones have very beneficial effects in our body. So that's why we have to be thinking beyond just symptoms.
1: Mm. Yeah, it seems to me, and having done a couple of stories about this over the years, Louise, that the misinformation about HRT and menopause, and for older women, and the scare campaign about it because of a completely unfounded link with breast cancer has... this is kind of stuck, though. It's like a lot of these things, isn't it? It sort of sits there in the community and, even only a few years ago, we were still hearing of GPs who said, no, there's a link with breast cancer. There is not, and we should say it again.
0: It still happens now, but we need to think very carefully when we say things like this, because the risk actually all came from this big study, the Women's Health Initiative study, WHI study, that was written and published in 2002, so many years ago now. But the type of HRT they gave was the pregnant horse's urine, estrogen, and the progesterone was a synthetic progesterone. It was called medoxyprogesterone acetate. And we've known for many years that is associated with risks, not just of cancer, but of heart disease and clots and strokes. Small risk, but we don't prescribe that anymore. So it's irrelevant, actually. But even that study, it showed that the women taking estrogen had about a 22% lower incidence of breast cancer, and they also found that this increased incidence of breast cancer wasn't statistically significant. But like I say, it was with the types of hormones that we don't prescribe anymore. And that's where in the book I've been trying to explain really that we shouldn't be talking about HRT, because everyone gets scared. We should be talking about progesterone treatment or estradiol treatment or testosterone treatment. So for this lady with PMDD, she might just need progesterone treatment for a few days a month, and that often transforms people's lives with PMDD.
1: Are you surprised, as I think I have been, though, at the persistence of the belief in the medical community who really should know about this, that these beliefs have persisted? And women have had difficulty in all sorts of parts of Australia in getting their GPs to, A, take them seriously about this, and secondly, to prescribe HRT for them.
0: Yeah, what really saddens me is that in medicine, we have to stay curious. We have to learn from scientific evidence, but we also have

0: to learn from our patients too. You know, the day we qualify isn't the day that our education stops. And a lot of GPs have been taught misinformation about hormone treatments, but they need to think differently. And what worries me, and I've written about it in the book, is that so many women are medicalized with the wrong treatments. And it's the same for you in Australia as it is for us in the UK, that a lot of women are being now prescribed antidepressants for their low mood associated with their hormonal change. And they have far more risk associated with them than natural body identical hormones.
1: Yeah, exactly. I mean, I think many women are looking at, if you're listening and you want to put your hand up for this, I think many women, in my experience of dealing with it on radio at least, have said it's been a life changer. It's changed my life. I mean, many women would say it's saved my life.
0: Absolutely. I mean, we know that suicide rates actually are the highest in women between the ages of 50 and 54 than they have been since 1980. And that's the same in the US, in Australia as it is, well, in the US, but also in the UK as well. And about one in six women we see in our clinic have suicidal thoughts, because the role of those hormones in our brain is not insignificant. Like I said at the start, they're made in our brain, but actually they affect every single cell in our brain. And low mood, anxiety, you know, deep, dark thoughts are very, very common in so many women.
1: Hello, says my texter. If I'm on an estrogen patch and progesterone through a Mirena, should I test for testosterone? My doc says the HRT helps my osteoarthritic inflammation. What do you think?
0: So testosterone, we can measure levels. It's only a guide. Everything we do in medicine is a guide when we do a blood test, but it can be useful. The Mirena coil contains a synthetic progestogen, so it's not the same as natural progesterone. So sometimes we give natural progesterone as well for women who have a Mirena coil, because progesterone is a very important hormone in the brain. A lot of people find they sleep better, they're calmer, they have less stress in their bodies when they have progesterone as well. So thinking about the balance of all three hormones is really important.
1: Okay, 1-300-800-222 is the number. Quite a few women texting in saying, I'm 65, says one of my texters. Is this too late to start HRT?
0: So no one's too old or no one's too young to have hormones. When we talk about the natural body identical hormones, which are the same chemical structure as our own hormones, in the past, they used to worry about women over the age of 60 because of this WHI, the Women's Health Initiative study, because it showed that women who were older starting hormones had cardiovascular risks, their heart disease risks. But actually, we're not prescribing those hormones. Our cells are regenerating, growing, developing all the time. And so actually, our cells and our body respond the same way to hormones, whether we're 25 or 85. And we know also that HRT is licensed to prevent osteoporosis, which affects around 1 in 2 menopausal women. So actually, a lot of women still benefit from taking hormones when they're older. We see quite a lot of women in the clinic who are mothers of our patients say, look, I've missed out on hormones for 20, 30 years. Can I try them? And when they go on them, they often find their joint pain improves, their sleep improves, their mobility improves, their cognition improves. So taking hormones is a choice, but trying them for a few months to see if they help is certainly worthwhile for a lot of women.
1: All righty. Pamela and Paige in the ACT is on the line. Hi, Pamela.
2: Good afternoon. Good evening. Sorry. Yes, I had a question. I'm 84.
1: Right.
2: Right. And I had a terrible menopause, and I was put on hormone patches. And I tried to reduce them after a while. It didn't work. And I actually went to there's actually a menopause clinic in Canberra, and I went to see them. And they said, no, there's a very small percentage of women just have to stay on it forever.
1: Okay, yeah. I mean, Louise, is there any reason why she shouldn't?
0: There's absolutely no reason why people need to reduce their dose or come off for hormones as they get older because of the beneficial effects they have to future health. In the same way, if someone had an underactive thyroid gland, you wouldn't tell them to stop or reduce at a certain age, because the hormones have these beneficial effects to future health. So there's lots of people now, you know, and taking hormones is a choice, but there's no reason to stop them at a certain age. So you can be reassured that you can take them forever.
2: Yeah, because there was no way I can get off them because the reaction in my body was so dreadful.
1: Yeah,
0: well, you shouldn't have to.
1: And there's no reason why you should get off them, Pamela. So no, according to Louise, Dr. Louise. All right, 1-300-800-222. Lines are free. Karen in South Brisbane. Hi, Karen.
3: Oh, hi. How are you guys?
1: Well, thank you.
3: That's lovely to hear. Much to the jealousy of one of my sisters and a lot of my friends, never had any menopausal symptoms ever. And I'm feeling that I am one of the very few. I'm just wondering what your guests might have to say about that. I had a friend who had to walk around with a fan all the time because she had the hot cold flush thing going on and various other things. But I've never had any of that.
0: So people really vary when they don't have hormones in their bodies. Some people hardly have any symptoms. Some people I've seen have had symptoms for 20, 30 years. Sometimes people have a few symptoms and then they change with time. But this is where thinking about hormones, you know, we prescribe them for two reasons. One is to help people feel better who have symptoms, but the other is to improve future health. And I sometimes compare it with raised blood pressure. Most people who have hypertension, we don't have symptoms, but we treat it to reduce risk of cardiovascular disease. So when we give hormones to women who are menopausal, we know that it reduces risk of all inflammatory conditions, including cardiovascular disease, but also diabetes, dementia, osteoporosis, even Parkinson's disease, multiple sclerosis, autoimmune diseases are all related to inflammation. So it's looking at, you know, this is a treatment that will help future health. So it's, again, it's a choice thing, but a lot of people say, do you know what, I'm really worried about my bones. Although I exercise and eat well, I would like to take hormones to reduce my incidence of osteoporosis, which is, again, a personal choice, but it's fine to do that.
3: Okay, so just taking a step back then, so I'm 62 on Friday, and as I say, I've had no symptoms whatsoever. I have a small amount of osteoarthritis throughout my body, but my doctors tend to like to put that down to what they like to call wear and tear, which I like to call old age. So I'm just trying to understand, would it be beneficial for me to have a hormonal
0: treatment?
3: Well,
0: like I say, there are benefits for future health. One of the things that we think more and more about is about how women age, because most women now are living a lot longer than they ever did before. But sadly, the last 10 years of life is often in poor health. A lot of people have these inflammatory diseases. And like I say, we know they can be reduced with hormones. It doesn't mean that everybody who doesn't take hormones is going to have those diseases, but it's all a risk thing. And so also our hormones, all three of them, progesterone, estradiol and testosterone, are very anti-inflammatory in the joints. They help reduce inflammation in the joints. They help improve the function of the cartilage, the synovial fluid as well. So, and we know that people who are on hormones are less likely to have hip and knee replacements for osteoarthritis. So even just thinking about it to reduce inflammation in your joints is worthwhile.
1: Okay.
3: I am very active and I do a lot of exercise and I take fish oil.
0: Yeah, that's like I say, that will help. All of these things help, but you can't replace. The only way of replacing missing hormones is by having them prescribed to you.
1: All right, Karen, thank you.
3: It is something that I should look at. Sorry, I beg your pardon, Philip. But
1: no, that's all right.
0: It's a totally personal choice, but the most important thing is having that information to decide. And then quite often with people, I'll say, well, why don't you try them for 3 to 6 months? And then you can review and see how you feel. And it's surprisingly how many people say, goodness, actually, I have less pain. I sleep better. I just feel a bit more motivated in myself.
3: Okay.
0: But you don't have to. Lots of people think once they're on them, they have to stay on them forever. And of course you don't.
3: Yeah,
0: you know, people can then decide. But you don't know what you're missing until you have it back sometimes.
3: I really appreciate your feedback. Thank you so very much.
1: Thanks, Thanks, Karen. Bye-bye. Well, 1-300-800-222 out on the text line. After years of night sweats, crankiness, I'm on gel and tablets for 6 months. I feel fantastic, says my texter. This is a common enough response, isn't it? Therese from Murray Bridge says, I'm on Tibolone HRT and a Mirena IUD. Is this safe?
0: Well, it's Probably okay, but tibolone is a purely synthetic hormone. It's got something that's like estrogen, something that's like progesterone, something that's like testosterone. It's like a 3-in-1, but it's been associated with a higher risk of a stroke as well, actually. So we don't prescribe it. In the UK, it's actually dissuaded from prescribing because you just want the best if you can for your patients. So if I had a patient who was on tibolone, then I would talk to them about changing to those three hormones, progesterone, estradiol and testosterone.
1: Okay. Do you still have a period if you are on HRT, says my texter?
0: No. So there's two ways of taking the progesterone. You can take it for 2 out of 4 weeks, which we call cyclical. And in that way, people would still have periods. So when people have periods, we usually do that initially for the first 6 to 12 months. And then we change it so the progesterone is every evening. And then women usually stop their periods because the best part of menopause often is not having periods. So unless a woman really wants her periods, we usually give the hormones in the way that periods don't occur.
1: Okay. 1-300-800-222 is the number. Katie from Clunes. Hi, Katie.
4: Hi. I'm so excited. Sorry. I literally was about to go to bed and I was like, I'll just put the radio on. I can't believe Louise is on. So I listen to your podcast and I...
0: Oh, nice.
4: Your dedication and commitment to this is just absolutely brilliant. I really thank you for it.
0: Thank you.
4: I wanted to ask, so I'm 49. I'm on estradiol. It's helped a bit, but I've also got an autoimmune disease that my immune system attacks my myelin sheath, so I've got nerve pain all the time. But I've got epic pain in my hips and my thigh bone. And I'm just wondering if, like, I take anti-anxiety medication and I've also got a colleague that's in the same situation, is progesterone applicable if you've had a hysterectomy?
0: Yeah, absolutely. It's a great question. Thank you. So progesterone and testosterone actually both work on the myelin sheath. They both work in the nerve system and they also help with inflammation, reducing inflammation, helping with autoimmune diseases. So in my book, The Power of Hormones, I've written a big chapter about the brain and the nervous system and how those hormones work. And they work to build the myelin sheath, which is so important. So anything we can do to help. A lot of people think progesterone is just for the lining of the womb if someone's on estrogen, and of course it does help with that, but we have progesterone receptors on every single cell in our body, so it doesn't make sense to just think about progesterone for the womb. And a lot of people with autoimmune diseases especially really respond well to testosterone. There's a reason why women are more likely than men to have autoimmune diseases, and it's because we've got lower testosterone. And even if you look at multiple sclerosis, which is associated with this degradation of the myelin sheath, men with low testosterone are more likely to have multiple sclerosis as well. I mean, there's been very few studies because no one really does studies, but we find, you know, I've got a huge clinical practice and we find a lot of women, when they have especially testosterone and progesterone, their autoimmune diseases improve. We can deprescribe some of the other medication with time as well.
4: Okay. And I asked my doctor about it this week. I said to her about testosterone. She said she's tried it on a number of women and it hasn't worked very well. So I didn't actually say to her, what's the number?
0: Everyone's different. So with testosterone, there's a lot of information on my Balance app as well. But often what we do is we do a level. If it's low and people have symptoms suggestive of testosterone deficiency, we prescribe it. But then on review, we make sure that the levels have come up, that people feel better, because sometimes people need a different dose or a different preparation. So it's not as easy as just trying it. And if it doesn't help, stop, because it might be that that person isn't absorbing. If they use the gel, for example, and it's floating off their skin, it might not help because it's not being absorbed, rather than it's, you know, it's not the testosterone that's helping.
4: Thank you so much. You're a legend.
0: Thank you.
1: Katie, bye-bye. Yes. Karen from Wagga Wagga. G'day, Karen.
5: Yes, hi. Thanks for taking my call.
1: Pleasure.
5: Really appreciating the segment. Thank you both very much. My situation is I had an ablation when I was in my 40s and my period stopped. When I was in my early 50s, I basically thought that I had a brain tumour or something like that because my memory was terrible. Mm. Like really, I couldn't remember people's names and I'd been to their houses and I was very concerned, and I went and saw my GP, who was fantastic, and he prescribed me an oral HRT, and it pretty much cured me straight away. And I was very happy on it until he retired. And then I got another GP, and he was quite insistent that I stop taking HRT for those reasons that you were talking about earlier about the previous study and the supposed risks. Anyway, I stopped for a while. I lost my memory again, so I went back on it for a while. And then I went to another GP, a female.

0: our GP this time, and she also expressed her concerns about me continuing to use it. And by that time, I think I'd been on for about 6 years. I've been HRT-free now for probably 4 or 5 years, but I would be quite happy to go back on it because I have got those aches and pains and I don't think that I'm at my best, but I'm not sure whether I'm able to because it was mentioned to me that it's too late now, that once I've been on it, I can't go back on.
1: So, it's great you've mentioned this, but like I said earlier, you're certainly, it's not too late, and you've just been given wrong information by doctors, sadly, who are confused between natural hormones and synthetic hormones. And, you know, having hormones, like I say, is a choice, but there aren't the risks associated with it than the synthetic hormones, and there are many benefits for symptom control, but future health as well. And on the Balance app, we've got a whole series of navigating no, we've called it. So trying to help women who have been told no from their doctors and giving them evidence and questions to ask your doctors. Because what surprises and horrifies me as a doctor is that so many women are being freely prescribed antidepressants, which we know have risks of osteoporosis, dementia, bleeding, and people are given them without any questions asked, whereas they ask for hormones and it's like it's the worst thing ever that you could have asked for. We have shared decision-making guidelines as doctors as well, and we're supposed to listen to our patients and, you know, share the decision-making with them, both the decisions regarding taking or not taking treatments. And so if a woman really wants a treatment, there has to be a big reason for us to say no. And for most cases, when women are told no to HRT, it's due to unfounded fears and misinformation and inadequate education by the GP. So I think it's time, really, that as women, we should challenge our doctors a bit more and say, could you explain to me exactly why you're refusing to give me an evidence-based, safe, body-identical hormone?
2: Yeah. Mm-hmm. Yep.
0: So, just quickly, I can go back to the GP and say, you know, I had success previously. Is there an option or a pathway for me
2: to get back on it?
0: Yeah.
1: Yeah, absolutely. I mean, I think it's really important. You know, I'm a menopausal woman and I hopefully will live for many years, but I want to be able to choose hormones if that's what I want. And if we can't get what we want from the first doctor, we have to go and see someone else because it's our future health as well that's really important here.
2: Mm. Good luck.
0: Thank you.
2: Good luck, Karen.
0: Thank you.
2: Good luck in getting another doctor, actually, because I've run into this issue a few times on the program when we have discussed it, Louise, and, you know, I don't know why it's persistent, but it does persist. I mean, you've got, unfortunately, a number of GPs who simply haven't been doing the reading, have they?
1: Yeah, and it's got worse, and that's why I wish somehow I'd written this book 10 years ago because, as you see, it's got 30 pages of reference. It's very, very heavily referenced with data that we've known for many decades, actually, and it's just been ignored, and partly we've got pharmaceutical companies that are marketing drugs in a bigger way to doctors as well, which doesn't really help. But, you know, in medicine, I was always taught treat the underlying cause. You know, if someone's got low vitamin D making them tired, there's no point talking to them about iron. It's the same way with this. If someone's got symptoms affecting them that are due to their low hormones, let's think about hormones first because, you know, I've prescribed hundreds of medications as a doctor for the last 31 years, but the safest medication I've ever prescribed are the three hormones, progesterone, estradiol, testosterone. Mm. And it's transformational, you know, to run a clinic where people not only feel better, but they actually are improving their future health. I just don't know why these other doctors don't want to do the same. It seems scandalous almost that it's 2026 and so few women in your country, my country, are able to access evidence-based hormone treatment when they want it.
2: Mm. Go back to your doctor and ask and insist. Is that your advice?
1: Yeah. Absolutely, but I would ask in a nice way. You know, I've struggled for many years to receive hormones myself, even though I'm a hormone specialist. But you want to challenge a bit and say, look, could you just write down for me the reasons that you're refusing? Can you share me the evidence when natural hormones are dangerous? Because I want to read them. And you'll find the doctor hard to be able to produce that.
2: 1-300-800-222 is the number. Rose in Marion. G'day, Rose.
3: Hello. Yes, I was just wanting to comment about I use Ovestin cream because mm-hmm. I'm 83 and I've been using it for 3 years, and mm-hmm. I find it's really good for me to keep mm-hmm. everything working properly down below. Hello?
2: Yeah, no, we're here, Rose. Yeah.
3: And just people I talk to are surprised that doctors don't prescribe this cream for post-menstrual women to keep them going, you know, good with the hormone.
1: Yeah, it's really good that you've mentioned this, because this is a local estrogen cream, so it's very low dose and it's used vaginally, but it can transform women with symptoms of vaginal dryness, soreness, irritation, but also urinary tract infections, urinary tract symptoms like incontinence, pelvic floor problems. And it's makes such a difference. We know the majority of women have symptoms affecting their genitourinary system, yet only less than 10% of women are prescribed this. It can be given to any woman of any age, including women who've had breast cancer, and it should be really

0: this is polycystic mm. ovarian syndrome, isn't it?
1: Go on.
0: Look, he was just saying, look, you know, we've read a lot about it, but there doesn't seem to be a path forward for us.
1: No, and it's just been renamed actually PMOS, which is polycystic multi-endocrine ovarian syndrome. Like okay. It's just another label for women. It shows that there's lots of hormones involved, but it's not just our ovaries actually. What they've done is said it's not related to cysts, which is fine, but we see a lot of women with PCOS or PMOS in the clinic. A lot of these women have low estradiol, low progesterone, sometimes low testosterone. Testosterone's always been blamed with PCOS, but it's actually not. Testosterone's a good hormone. So a lot of women who have symptoms, they're the same symptoms as those with any hormonal change or hormone deficiency. So we often give them back natural estradiol, natural progesterone, and they feel so much better and their metabolism improves as well, because so often they're given synthetic hormones. And the synthetic hormones, like I said earlier in the program, they don't work the same as natural hormones, but they also block our own hormones working. So they actually give us more of a sort of chemical menopause, and they will negatively affect inflammation, negatively affect our metabolic pathways in our body as well. So if anyone's had PCOS, you should be thinking about natural hormones, not synthetic hormones. And there's a lot of information on my Balance app about this as well.
0: Okay. Belina from Bury. Hello, Belina. Hi, Belina.
2: Oh, hi, Belinda it is.
0: Oh, Belinda. Sorry, you've come up. Yes. see, computer says no, Belinda. Belinda, sorry.
2: I understand that.
0: Sorry. My apologies. Well, now I'm apologising for the computer. Stupid thing. Hang on. God, it's going to be giving it a thump.
2: Good hard work.
0: Yeah.
2: Mm. Yes, look, I'm currently at the tail end of treatment for breast cancer. I've had surgery, chemotherapy, radiotherapy, and I have a hormone negative breast cancer, HER2 positive, but I've been told I can't go back on HRT. What's your thought there?
1: So it's great that you brought this up, and it's a very common question. So even for women who've had estrogen receptor positive breast cancer, they've often told you can't have hormones. So that's like saying you can't have a treatment that's going to help you feel better and improve your future health because you've had breast cancer. What we know is that women who've had an estrogen receptor negative breast cancer usually can safely take hormones, because it's not going to make any difference if there is any cancer around, because it's estrogen receptor negative. But even estrogen receptor positive cancer, just for other listeners, is that we've got no evidence at all that the natural body identical estradiol, progesterone or testosterone can worsen outcome for women who've had breast cancer in the past if it's prescribed to them. And we've just published some data actually giving progesterone with vaginal hormones, so not estradiol, for women who've had breast cancer, and many of their symptoms improve. And there is other data that show that outcome from breast cancer can improve if people are given testosterone. So it's not just one hormone, it's thinking about the other hormones as well. And thinking about future quality of life, some women say to me in my clinic, I would go through breast cancer again and the treatments again if it meant that I had my quality of life. And a lot of women are more worried about their heart disease risk, their bone health, than they are about breast cancer. So it's about individualization of care. And when I speak to many oncologists, they actually tell me they don't know the difference between synthetic and natural hormones. They know very little about testosterone. And they said, some of them, a professor said to me a couple of weeks ago, Louise, it's just easier to say no to these women because I'm just a bit scared of hormones. Well, that's not good enough for women who are suffering day in, day out. So it's seeing someone who really understands hormones.
0: Okay.
2: Okay, thank you.
0: Thanks, Belinda. Marie from Hawthorne. Hi, Marie. Hi, Marie. Yes. Yeah, hi.
3: Yeah, hi. I had a stroke when I was 38, and it destroyed my entire hormonal system. Now, since then, I have been deficient, I would say, in testosterone, definitely estrogen, because I went into menopause about 2 years later. But my question is, I mean, everybody's saying, oh, yes, well, I've complained about anorgasmia. And everybody's saying, oh, yes, well, you're menopausal, or, you know, this sort of thing. I can't believe that that's the actual reason. And is there anything I can take?
1: So you can, I mean, people that have had strokes can still safely have hormones. And the first thing actually that the brain does if we have a stroke or a head injury is to produce progesterone, because it's very repairing on the brain tissue. So balancing all three hormones will help the brain.

0: But they can help with other symptoms as well, too, of course.
1: Oh, wow. I didn't know that.
2: Okay. All right, Marie. Thank you. 1-300-222 is the number. Kaz from Lilydale says, yes, Phil, my teenage daughter was having trouble with her menstrual cycle. A female doctor told her it was all in her head.
0: Do you know, there's a whole chapter I've written called Listening to Women, which I recommend everyone reads that first in the book, actually, because I've been quite open about my own experience. Just, you know, my middle daughter had sepsis and she wasn't listened to, and I had to really force her to be kept in the hospital, and probably saved her life that night, but other family members have not been listened to. I think the biggest problem with health of women, and I say that rather than women's health, because it means we're thinking about the whole body, is that women are not listened to and believed. And as a doctor, it really saddens me. I don't always have the answers for my patients, but I 100% believe them. So when women are turned away because it's all in our heads, why would we do that as women? It does not make sense. And I that's what I feel the most saddest about. And that's why I'm like, don't want to give up my work, because those stories keep coming of women not being believed, and it's wrong.
2: Well, there's a long cultural history of this, Louise.
0: Yes, I know. I know
2: you know.
0: But we need to change it.
2: Yeah, I know. Well, hear to that. I'm speaking with Dr. Louise Newson. Louise is a GP, menopause specialist, and author of The Power of Hormones. Look it up. She's an advocate for natural hormones as opposed to synthetic ones. Quite a few texters still again saying, yeah, but how do you know whether you're having natural or synthetic ones?
0: So that's a really good question. It's a bit like, you know, when you look at food labelling, you look at the ingredients. So if anyone's on hormones, look at the ingredients. If the oestrogen contains estradiol, then it's fine. It's the natural body identical oestrogen. If the progesterone contains progesterone, then that's fine. If it contains something like norethisterone or other types of, you know, just something that isn't progesterone, then it's not progesterone. And then the testosterone, usually that is body identical if it's the cream or the gel. I mean, over in Australia, you've got Androfem, which is the female testosterone cream, and that is purely body identical.
2: Yeah, 1-300-800-222 is the number. Gee whiz, time is racing on. Kelly from Bridgetown in WA wants to ask about Livial. Hi, Kelly.
3: Hi. Look, I don't really want to ask about Livial. I know about Livial. It was more just I had to answer a question to get through.
2: Oh.
3: I just want to say how happy I am that I just happened to have been driving tonight to hear this conversation, which is so overdue. I'm a 61-year-old woman who had a hysterectomy at 48, retained my ovaries, was put on Livial by a 79-year-old Sri Lankan doctor who did not talk to me about anything other than what would be good for my brain, what would be good for my bones, what would be good for my long-term health, and that I should remain on it until I die, and that this would be good for my sex life, this would just be good for everything. And I was in that, you know, I was obviously being raised in that generation where hormones were like a bit, this is okay, this is a really interesting conversation he's having with me. But I took it, I then did my own research, and I just thought, wow, have we been sold short around, like, we have so many women that I know who are too scared to take hormones, don't understand the benefits of it, and won't challenge their doctor or be proactive in the relationship with their doctor. So now, unfortunately, that doctor has now retired and gone back to Sri Lanka. But the first thing that I have said to my new doctor was, I want to be a decision maker for my health as well. I'm not going to just take direction from you. Are you okay about that? And so this is a partnership. And if he had battered back at me for that, I wouldn't have continued to see him. So I just think we need to be so proactive in our relationships with our doctors and be prepared to, you know, get up and walk out and find the person that works, that's

0: prepared to work with you. As I said, I will be taking Libby ill till I die. And now I'm seeing the benefits. I see the benefits in myself when I come alongside other women of a similar age around just how my skin looks, my aches and pains, the fact that my brain is still, you know, I feel great. And that's got to be, but it's got to be, part of that would be taking hormones. Yeah.
1: Good on you, Kelly. I'm not trying to get rid of you. I just have to go to a news break. We have to go to a news break.
0: I can't believe it.
1: Good on you. No worries.
0: Thank you.
1: Appreciate it. Thank you. Yeah, and there's a lot of stories where that came from too. My guest has been Dr. Louise Newson. Her book is The Power of Hormones. Look her up and as she said, get active, learn. Louise, terrific to have your time. Thank you.
2: Thank you so much for your time and inviting me.
1: Good on you. Dr. Louise Newson. News breakdown straight after the news.
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4: ABC News with David Rowlands. Australia's Fuel Task Force Coordinator says supply remains secure for at least the next month. The Prime Minister has convened the fifth National Cabinet on fuel security since the war in Iran began in late February. The task force's Anthea Harris has told Senate estimates the nation remains at stage two of the fuel security plan, with no imminent plan to progress to stage three, which would be triggered in the event of ongoing supply disruptions.
5: The outlook again remains secure for certainly the next 4 to 6 weeks outlook, and so that's not moving levels is not something that we're actively contemplating at this time.
4: The resignation of the National Anti-Corruption Commission head has triggered a mixed reaction in Parliament House. Political reporter Lexi Junowick has more.
6: 3 years into his 5-year term, Paul Brereton has resigned as the Anti-Corruption Agency's inaugural commissioner amid pressure over his ongoing defence connections while serving in the role. Mr Brereton denies any suggestion of impropriety. The Greens say Mr Brereton's decision is a step towards rebuilding trust in the NAC, while Senator David Pocock says there have been too many perceived conflicts of interest. Attorney General Michelle Rowland has thanked Mr Brereton for his leadership, service and contribution to the NAC. Mr Brereton will still make his first appearance at Senate estimates tomorrow as planned.
4: AFL champion Neil Danaher's former players are remembering him as an inspiring coach and tireless campaigner against motor neuron disease. Danaher died after a 13-year battle with the illness, aged 65. Melbourne Demons legend David Neitz, who captained the club under Danaher in the early 2000s, says his tough but emphatic style of coaching demanded the respect of his players.
7: He's very honest. You knew where you stood with Neil. He's a brilliant coach, brilliant tactician, and a really fine educator.
4: A senior Australian Federal Police figure has told the Royal Commission there were concerns with the wider police force that anti-Semitism could escalate to terrorist attacks in Australia after October 7, 2023. AFP Assistant Commissioner Stephen Nutt says his organisation set up a dedicated operation to monitor the domestic impacts of the Hamas attacks on October 7 and the conflict with Israel that ensued. The national terrorism threat level was raised from possible to probable in August 2024. Assistant Commissioner Nutt has told the Commission as acts of anti-Semitism, vandalism increased in the following months, there were growing fears about the security environment in Australia.
8: It's all part of potentially religiously motivated violent extremism, ideologically motivated violent extremism, and also politically motivated violent extremism, because there's crossover with all those. So there was absolutely a concern that the anti-Semitism could escalate to actually terrorist acts.
4: Victoria's Coroner's Court has heard that Desi Freeman emerged from his shipping container hideout armed with a gun that he'd stolen from an officer that he killed 7 months earlier. Ashley Aldridge has the story.
9: The court heard after hours of negotiations with Special Operations Group officers at a Tholagalong property on March 30, Freeman refused to surrender. A tactical commander then approved the deployment of gas into the container using a mechanism attached to a heavily armoured Bearcat vehicle. The court heard Freeman emerged about 2 minutes later carrying a green bag. After walking away from the vehicle, Freeman allegedly saw a second arrest team and fired a single round from a black handgun toward police. Eight officers returned fire, killing him at the scene. The details were revealed during a directions hearing this afternoon.
4: A fatal weekend shark attack in far north Queensland has prompted fresh calls for better shark management in the region. Nadal Mustafa reports.
10: 39-year-old Michael Jens was spearfishing from a private boat at Kennedy Shoal, 160 kilometres south of Cairns, when he was attacked at about midday yesterday. He was pulled from the water with a serious head wound but couldn't be saved. It's unclear what species of shark was involved. The Department of Environment and Science is investigating. The attack has reignited debate about shark management in far north waters, with some local fishers arguing more needs to be done to reduce the risk of dangerous encounters, especially with bull sharks.
4: That brings up to date with the latest ABC news from Australia and around the world. We'll have more in 1 hour's time.
11: The forecast for WA, light showers possible over the Eucla and far southeastern interior, the chance of morning fog and frost over the southern goldfields, eastern southeast coastal district and western Eucla. Windy over the northern Gascoyne, Pilbara, north interior and southern Kimberley, the chance of a shower about the southwest capes in the late evening. Mostly sunny in Perth, a top of 25 after an overnight low of 10. Showers increasing on Wednesday, 23. Showers easing on Thursday and 21. 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
2: Yes, well, hello, and how are you? Philip Clark with you on ABC Radio. This is Nightlife. It's Monday. It's the 25th of May. It's the second hour of the program, 6 past 11, 6 past 9 in WA. Hello, everyone. South Australia and the Territory, 24 to 11. We're right through the Pacific as well, courtesy of Radio Australia. So hi to everyone. We're all around the way around the world, Nightlife, isn't it, on the net and everywhere else. 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That discussion with Dr. Louise Newson, I'll put up as a podcast. We'll do that later on tonight once we have sorted things for tonight. It'll be there from tomorrow. If you'd like to listen back to it or send it on to someone as well, I hope you found it useful. A lot of text traffic, and I'm sorry we couldn't answer everyone's question, but there was a lot of interest in what Dr. Newson had to say. I suppose the takeaway from it is, you know, take it up to your doctor and ask for reasons and explanations, and if it's not satisfactory, then get a second opinion, would be, I think, what Dr. Newson is saying. 1-300-800-222 is the number. Coming up in this hour, Emily Barrett will lead the Nightlife news breakdown for us. Whole lot of hullabaloo, isn't there, about whether or not there should be a new independence party, as I think the coalition side of politics is in panic mode about poll story that was published in the weekend by Redbridge, which seemed to indicate that the coalition would be wiped out at the next election, pretty much, with One Nation holding 53 seats in the parliament, if that were translated, which of course is a big step. Belinda Smith's going to chat with us about science stories this evening too. What's a genuine dingo? She's taking it on, not me. And why did the pyramid still stand up after all these years? It's got to do with seismic vibrations, apparently, or may have. So we'll look at that too. All right, plenty on. Let's kick it off with the Nightlife News Breakdown.
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2: Time for Nightlife News Breakdown. Might Australia have another political party soon? Several independents grouped under the Teal moniker say they're opening to forming a new political party to counter the rise of One Nation and offer an alternative to major party politics. The cat seemed to get out of the bag a bit on the weekend with Senator David Pocock talking on the ABC's Insiders about the speculation going and that he was interested to talk. The speculation comes as one opinion poll over the weekend indicated One Nation could win up to 53 seats in the lower house if an election was held today, putting the minor far-right party as the main opposition to Labor. This was a Redbridge poll with Cos Samaras authoring this. Several independents, such as ACT Senator David Pocock and Sydney MP Zali Stegall and Allegra Spender, say, yeah, we've been discussing the prospect of forming a new progressive party. Zali Stegall says her motivation for entertaining the idea was,
3: there's an inability from Labor to do the things people want to see: tax on gas exports, truth in political advertising, gambling advertising reform. And on the other side, you have the coalition lurching to the right. They've now put Tony Abbott back in charge, and you see the rise of One Nation.
2: Well, the Teals Party concept has been endorsed by former Liberal Prime Minister Malcolm Turnbull, although he says, I'm not involved.
4: At the moment, there's only one major party that you could describe as a centre party, which is the Labor Party. And I think there is a vacuum for an alternative centre party. Now, the Teals would be obvious people to be part of that or to do that, and I've talked to them about that publicly.
2: Well, the coalition leader Angus Taylor, though, says his Liberal and Nationals team is the only viable alternative government, and he didn't seem to appreciate the opposition's grass being potentially cut.
5: We are the one party or coalition that is fighting the Labor Party every day. If people want to support a party or coalition that fights the Labor Party, support the Liberal and National parties, because that's our fight.
2: Well, joining us tonight for Nightlife News Breakdown is Emily Barrett, Managing Editor of the Saturday Paper. Emily, good evening to you. Welcome back to Nightlife.
6: Good evening, Phil. Thanks for having me.
2: Great to have you with us too. Interested to get your views on all this. This Costamaris and his Redbridge poll have certainly turned things upside down, haven't they? How likely do you reckon this idea is? Or is it just a publicity stunt to draw attention to alternative views to One Nation? I mean, the idea of the Independent Deals Party.
6: Yeah, look, it's unlikely to be a publicity stunt in a way. I mean, I know we've seen a lot of the fairly heated results, comments coming out of that polling because it was pretty stunning. But, the notion of a party is pretty damaging really to the basic principle of the, as you say, the so-called Teals. I mean, they reject even that kind of collective noun, right? So, it's that grassroots connection to their respective communities that they've kind of campaigned on, that they've made, that they've had some electoral success on. So, the progressives that took the seats from the coalition in 2022 don't even like to say that they're coordinating their policy stances particularly. So it's hard to see how a party like that would work without being seen as compromising that independence and their basic values. So, but the thing that most of them have in common, obviously, is that Climate 200 financing. And that's even that, it's become something of a liability for them in terms of voter perceptions. You see how that worked for Michelle Millsdorp and Farah when she was painted with that same brush of being a Teal, which she rejected really pretty firmly. But it's the idea has one really compelling advantage, and that's that it came about from this concern about the electoral reforms that Labor has passed with the help of the coalition. That was about a year ago, over a year ago. And they're supposed to come into effect, I think, now on January 1st. And that means that, it limits the amounts that candidates can spend per seat and the amount that they can accept in donations. So that, that overwhelmingly, and I think Zali Steggall was one of the most sort of at the forefront of this debate at the time, benefits the incumbents who already have that name recognition, and it definitely benefits the political parties over the independents.
2: Exactly. I mean, I think that may be, in fact, one of the key motivations here, isn't it? Because the independents on their own probably realise we're going to be disadvantaged by this legislation unless we can take advantage of it. And I'm certain at the time that the government pushed this reform through, they were thinking of perhaps trying to stifle the Teals.
6: They weren't thinking
2: of benefiting One Nation, which they have.
6: Right, exactly. And you remember those very heated exchanges, I think it was Zali Steggall and Don Farrell, when they refused to put it to a parliamentary inquiry. So, there's been a lot of speculation about the future of the Liberal Party's moderates. And we know, obviously it's an endangered species, but, would they fare better in a party that reflected more of the concerns of a conservative electorate that's now kind of turned off by their move to scrap the net zero targets and the hardline stance on immigration? And, this is where we see Malcolm Turnbull and his comments about having been involved fairly early on, even for quite a long time, in talks like this. But, it's really questionable whether his influence is going to win voters over either. So it's an interesting one to watch, but it could very well see the wheels fall off it pretty quickly.
2: Yeah. Not everyone's on board. I mean, some of the independents say, no, not for us. Kate Chaney, Monique Ryan have ruled themselves out. There's Monique Ryan in Toorak, of course, in Melbourne.
6: Based
2: on Toorak. Yeah. Four other independents in the House of Reps too. One of them, Helen Haynes, says she wants to remain a community independent.
7: I mean, let a thousand blossoms bloom. If people want to talk about forming more formal allegiances through a party, go your hardest. There's a lot of speculation about this this week. It's not something for me, but it may be something for other people.
2: Yes, Helen Haynes, of course, is a member for Indi, where there's a very strong tradition of this community independence movement, which I think would harm her, I think, if she was seen to be a member of a party. I guess she's thinking. Yeah, it's interesting, isn't it? But if they are going to do it, they're going to have to move pretty quickly, you would think. Look, the talk of marshalling of independents to counter the threat of One Nation's continuing. The Albanese government's also taking Pauline Hanson's party seriously. In the Saturday paper on the weekend, Karen Barlow, your chief political correspondent, spoke to insiders in Labor ranks and concluded that 2 years out from the next federal election, the Labor Party is effectively in campaign mode, ramping up a new strategy to repel One Nation. It's an acknowledgement, isn't it, Emily, that the far-right parties basically now, it's all but official opposition.
6: Oh, yeah. And this is, I mean, this is why this polling that came out has been so interesting, because it does really confirm that. I think Cos Morris has been saying that quite a bit, actually, over the last couple of days. But Karen Barlow, she spoke to some very well-placed sources in Labour. And, you know, for a party that's presiding over 94 seats, they're not taking anything for granted. It seems as if, you know, none of them they're treating as safe, apparently. They've seen seats like, you know, you look at the South Australian election where they suffered in seats like Elizabeth, you know, double-digit swings to One Nation. So strategists told Karen that, the electoral landscape is volatile, that the polls have shifted so much in the year since the last election that they're taking the challenge very, very seriously. So it looks like 2028, I mean, they are effectively in campaign mode. They're working out their messaging, they're honing it, what's going to work best. Looks like they're focusing on, I mean, if you look at the polls, we've got places like Hunter, which is a mining region, obviously, where it's really important to try and recapture and maintain the votes of people who have been traditional Labor supporters. Robertson and Patterson in New South Wales and Bendigo and Hawke in Victoria, some that have been sort of highlighted. Oxley and Blair in Queensland and Hasluck in Western Australia. So it's the kind of interesting thing that came out of Karen's reporting as well was that there was one cabinet minister who was saying that they actually quite liked the framing of a three-way coalition between the Liberals, Nationals and One Nation, because they believe that could actually help them secure more seats. they could actually take electorates, you know, like Barawa and I think that's Julian Lisa's seat, and Mitchell from Alex Hawke, from those sort of remaining Liberal electorates that are kind of hanging in there.
2: Yeah, of course. Just back on the coalition for a second. I mean, the polling, the Redbridge polling, also indicated that Angus Taylor, in Hume, for example, would lose his seat,
6: and Andrew Hastie,
2: but they may well lose their seats on the basis of this preference issue, which the coalition don't seem to have worked out that preferencing One Nation hurts them. It doesn't hurt Labor.
6: Absolutely, and they've seen this trial run several times, so it's not worked out for them any time.
2: No, it hasn't. All right, look, on tax and the NDIS, the government's tax legislation package is going to be introduced to the Parliament later this week. The government want to get this through quickly, don't they? I presume it will pass the lower house because it's got, well, it doesn't need any support, does it, with Labor's thumping majority there. Labor's bill will include changes to the capital gains tax and negative gearing, along with this $250 tax offset for workers and a $1,000 instant tax deduction for work-related expenses. Now, combining all these reforms into one bill creates a wedge for the coalition, which supports the tax cut for workers but opposes the changes to CGT and negative gearing. In the fiery question time today, Prime Minister Albanese emphasised that the reforms are necessary and will particularly benefit young Australians.
8: It's a reform that is necessary because, as it was called for by your shadow treasurer, young people are, to use the words of the shadow treasurer, getting screwed by the system. That is what he has said.
2: Yes, opposition leader Angus Taylor says he's prepared to block the reforms unless Labor agrees to an inquiry.
5: These toxic taxes of Labor's don't need a carve-out, they need an axe. And that's why we will do whatever we have to do to axe this tax. We will fight it all the way through the Parliament, and if it gets through the Parliament, then we will repeal it.
2: Is Labor going to succeed with this idea of wedging them on this, saying, well, we put a tax bill up for a tax cut and you voted against it?
6: Well, it's going to have to be some fairly clever horse trading if they do want to try and stop it, because, you know, the Greens will likely support the bill. I mean, they may push it to an inquiry first, but it just kind of leaves the coalition insisting that they'll repeal it if ever they do win government. So, it's looking to be, or Labor's looking to pass the bill in full by July 2nd, which is pretty quick. And as you say, you know, it's a wedge for the coalition. In any case, they've joined the policies of the tax cuts to the controversial reforms, the negative gearing CGT. So, you know, it's really just basically there are other things that Albanese and Chalmers are doing to erode opposition to the bill in any case, because they signalled today basically the exemptions from the CGT changes would likely affect businesses beyond just the tech startup sector that they were because they had heard some quite significant feedback from other business sectors as well as from their own backbenchers. So they're already working out ways to sweeten the budget reforms, and it looks as if they it's going to be hard to see where they get much opposition.
2: Yeah. Emily Barrett's with us, managing editor of the Saturday paper, that leading the news breakdown for us. That's right. The government seemed to be pretty determined to get to forge ahead with this, and maybe, as you say, offer some small carve-outs here and there. I guess by the time of the next election, we'll have had a year of these tax changes and see what happens.
6: Yeah, exactly. Well, there's a lot of, I mean, look, we've had a pretty, it's a striking response to the budget so far. We've seen some pretty breathless reporting going on everywhere. It's interesting how these scare campaigns are mounted and kind of prosecuted all over the place already again. But there's also been some reporting to say that, you know, the kinds of incentives, reforms that are targeting incentives have actually started to become effective in terms of affordability. We've already seen some changes in Victoria where some of the incentives that were allegedly holding back supply that were favouring investors have actually started to help house price gains in Victoria slow. And obviously we're seeing, you know, as the interest rate hikes come through, there's already a shift in demand there.
2: Mm. Yep. All right. Now, Emma, what's going on with the National Anti-Corruption Commission? Now, in the eyes of many people in the public, this has been less than spectacular. Some would say it's a fizzer. And now the head of the NACC, who was a well-respected former judge and military officer, Paul Brereton, has resigned suddenly 3 years into his term. Attorney General Michelle Rowlands issued a terse public statement confirming the resignation of Paul Brereton, who is, as I say, he's a respected former judge and military officer and so on. He's been under pressure over his ongoing defence connections while serving as commissioner. Mm. Did anyone see this coming, and what do we think about it?
6: Well, he makes the point himself that it's become a distraction. You know, all of the focus on alleged misconduct, some of which has been upheld in some ways by Gail Furness, the inspector of the NAC, you know, was distracting from his role, and his role is an important one. I mean, it's kind of understating it in the extreme to say to have these kinds of things hanging over the head of the, you know, National Integrity Commissioner is not a good look. He's actually going to be, he resigns a day before he's supposed to be appearing before Senate Estimates, because he will front Senate Estimates tomorrow. He was set to be investigated over maladministration allegedly related to defence referrals. And we know that he failed to disclose his consultancy work for the ADF after he took up his NAC role. He failed to disclose it to the government and to the NAC itself. So, there was also, early on in his tenure, there was a perception of bias in his staffing as a commission in one count, which led to the resignation.

0: of an officer on the commission who'd raised concerns about integrity issues under his leadership pretty early on. And it was pretty obviously the most difficult period in dealing with the NAC's, you know, role and integrity issues in and of itself was for the victims of the Robodebt scandal, because it was his decision not to prosecute any of the six people that the Royal Commission referred to the NAC for their role in that scheme that really ended up drawing attention.
1: Yeah.
0: Royal Commissioner, you know, Catherine Holmes, as the Royal Commissioner, got an extension on the findings of the Royal Commission so that the NAC would be operational and able to take corruption referrals. And we found later that, you know, the NAC regulator, Gail Finesse, again, she later found that he had engaged in misconduct for mismanaging a conflict of interest. So these are things that have, on a number of different levels, raised concerns and questions about how the NAC is being led. And it's really seems as if it's reached a point where it's untenable.
1: Mm.
0: The deputy commissioner has also left. So, they've got a lot of work to do to reinstate the trust in the
1: yeah. I mean, yeah. I mean, you, judgments as to whether it's been worth it are real, aren't they? I mean, it hasn't even had one public hearing, for example, which I think a lot of people would want to have seen.
0: Well,
1: by now,
0: exactly. I mean, I think this is one of the criticisms that's come up fairly regularly about the NAC, is that you do want more transparency.
1: Yeah.
0: If it's to be fulfilling its role as sort of a protector of the people in a way, there's been, first of all, that failure to prosecute anyone over the Robodebt scheme was a real
1: just
0: disappointment, I think,
1: lost public trust completely, I think. Yeah.
0: Exactly. That was supposed to be, I think, because it was such a high profile role for the NAC to be undertaking. People thought that this was likely to, you know, bring some justice, I suppose. And, you know, there are regular NAC updates. It tells you, you know, I think the last one at the end of April was, you know, there are 29 preliminary investigations, 36 corruption investigations. You know, all of these things are kind of annotated, but there's not any real kind of understanding of how the process is being actually executed. So I think that's, you know, this kind of shadow over its function is, you know, I mean, people like Helen Haynes and the independents and even Labor in opposition were fighting really hard to see a National Integrity Commission put together. And it just hasn't so far seemed to live up to any of the expectations.
1: No, it has not. It has not. All right, Emily, always great to get your views on things. So I appreciate it. Thank you very much.
0: No, thank you so much. Talk to you soon. Cheers.
1: Cheers. Emily Barrett, Managing Editor of the Saturday Paper.
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1: Yes, Steve says, actually, someone else says, remember when many independents got many seats in the Senate, which has an 8-year term to get rid of those senators, call a double dissolution? Yes, you've got to be careful what you wish for, though, calling a double dissolution. Does spill everybody, but you know what? It also lowers the number of votes you need to get elected too. So you can let in a lot of people that you didn't necessarily want to get elected too. So just be careful what you wish for. Steve says it's interesting to note that those who are squealing about the negative gearing reforms are those who already own their own homes plus investment properties and want people to remain trapped in rentals. Okay. And Sue says, I love e-books, and this is why, after listening to your interview with Louise Newson, Dr. Newson, I've just bought The Power of Hormones on my Kindle. There you go. Yeah, well, it's a very convenient way to buy and read. I've got a Kindle. I mean, I must say I do prefer paper books, but I've got into it a bit. It's very good for if you're travelling. Just chuck it in your pocket or in your coat or your suitcase. 1-300-800-222 is the number. Let's talk science with Belinda Smith.
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1: If you are keen on space and related knowledge, and gee, we are here on Nightlife, you've probably heard of iron 60. Well, I haven't, but that's another matter, I suppose. It's an intriguing mineral. It's found in Antarctic ice and in deep sea crusts. The really weird thing about, though, this form of iron is not produced on Earth. The Earth continuously accumulates, causes it floats through space. And currently our solar system is passing,

0: passing through what's known as the local interstellar cloud. This is a region of highly diluted gas and dust between the stars. So more is accumulating as we speak, apparently. To tell us more about this is Belinda Smith, co-host of The Science Show, is with us. Belinda, good evening to you. Welcome back to Nightlife.
1: Oh, thanks for having me. It's always great.
0: Crowded House thing about how dust from a distant sun will shower over everyone. What is this iron 60 anyway? I don't think I'd heard of it. I'm sure a lot of listeners haven't, but tell me.
1: No, that's absolutely fine. It's a very, very, very rare form of iron. And it's, like you said, it's not naturally made here on Earth. It's produced in the cataclysmic explosions of stars, massive stars, supernova. Mm-hmm. And scientists have found this very rare type of iron in deep sea sediments. So these are around 30,000 years old in these very, like a very distinct layer. And so astronomers thought, well, maybe that was because a star exploded somewhere kind of nearby, maybe a few million years ago, and it just sort of sprayed Earth with iron-60 and some other elements as well. It kind of rained down, trapped in the sediment, settled to the bottom of the ocean, trapped in the sediment, and then it built up over the millennia since. And when scientists went down and drilled a core out, they could see that distinct bit of iron-60 in the mud. But there's another theory as well, that maybe Earth is just accumulating iron-60 like we accumulate bugs on the windshield as we're driving along a highway. I know it doesn't really happen as much as it used to, but if you're driving along and you're getting more splattering, means you've gone through maybe a large flock of insects, and then there'll be parts where you don't get any bugs. And so maybe that's what's going on in our patch of the galaxy. Now, I'm really zooming out here, but the solar system, our solar system, is traveling through space on one of the arms of the Milky Way galaxy. And at the moment, it's going through, yeah, like you said, this interstellar cloud, local interstellar cloud, and perhaps the local interstellar cloud has patches of iron-60 floating in it, like the bugs on the windshield. But astronomers didn't really know if that was the case, whether it was, you know, we're getting this iron-60 in the sediments because of a single supernova explosion, or it's just around us and we're just passing through it. And so the same researchers who found the deep sea sediment iron-60 went to Antarctica, where they drilled ice cores, which were, you know, up to 80,000 years old. And then they compared the iron-60 in the Antarctic ice with the iron-60 found in the deep sea sediments. And they found a pattern that shows that it probably wasn't a single supernova explosion, that we are in a iron-60 cloud of bugs going through this local cloud. And so what this really means, I mean, it may not seem like much, but what this is it's like astronomy but not looking out. It's astronomy looking within, into the Earth, and finding the signatures of the stuff that's all around us, not around our solar system, that's trapped in ice and in sediments on Earth. So we're getting a really good idea of what's out around the solar system by looking at, well, old mud and old ice, basically.
0: Okay. Mm. There you go. Iron 60. Now, Ningaloo Reef and its bleaching. In 2025, a severe warming event bleached much of Ningaloo Reef. This is Ningaloo on the West Australian coast. The heritage listed fringing reef is located, well, it's on West WA's coral coast. But scientists have now discovered how a section of the reef remained unscathed by the record marine heat wave. Belinda, do we know why this part of the bigger reef known as the Abrolhos Reef is so resilient?
1: Well, no, not really. So there are some hypotheses, of course, but it's like a nice little good news story, I suppose, in amongst this horrific bleaching incident that happened just a bit over a year ago, Ningaloo Reef. It was the longest, largest, and most intense bleaching event for the Western Australian reefs. It started in December of 2024 when heat started building up and really peaked January, February, and was still going in May. So it's a long time for these coral to be stressed out by heat. And huge swathes of coral reef just went bone white. But yet, like you said, at the Abrolhos Islands, which they're just off the coast of Geraldton, this reef just managed to sail through relatively unscathed. And the researchers think that maybe it might be because it's

0: One of a handful of reefs in the world which borders temperate and tropical conditions. So perhaps it might be more biodiverse than other reefs. I mean, reefs are very biodiverse. Maybe there's a broader range of species that are at this particular reef which are better able to withstand the heat. But I imagine what they'll do next is they'll take samples of the coral there and just test their genes and just see if they might have some heat tolerant genes, if there might be species there with heat tolerant genes that perhaps are found nowhere else. And there is the potential to perhaps take those corals and, repopulate other parts of the reef. They're doing something, there's other researchers doing something similar with seagrasses as well, because they really cop it in marine heat waves. Ideally, you wouldn't have marine heat waves, but it seems like we're just going to get more of them anyway.
1: We're
0: So this
1: just
0: is
1: going
0: a
1: to get
0: little,
1: more of them, isn't it? Because then
0: yeah.
1: if there is to be a future for the reefs, including the Great Barrier, then I
0: I have
1: mean,
0: to turn back time.
1: this is one of the few options we have in a way, isn't it?
0: Exactly.
1: All right. Now, dingoes. You can explain to us in a minute why this whole subject is controversial. But a new study into dingo DNA has found that Australian dingoes typically do carry at least a small amount of domestic dog genetics. Don't write to me about it. Who carried out the research? What does it tell us about our native canines?
0: Well, this is quite an interesting piece of research because it was done by people who work with ancient DNA. So we're

0: to, well, domestic dogs. At the moment, dingoes and the dogs at home, they all fall under the same species, Canis familiaris. But there's a growing group of researchers who think that dingoes should be their own species, maybe Canis dingo. And this kind of research sort of helps with their argument, because when you look at the genomes of dingoes pre-colonial settlements, so before any like other dogs came along, and then you look at that, so that's kind of like the pristine dingo DNA. It's, there's no European influence to those. And then you compare it to populations of dingoes that are alive today. You see that some populations are very, very, very old school dingo. Like their genetic makeup is so similar to the, 3,000-year-old specimens that these researchers have managed to piece together their DNA. So I think in parts of WA and Ngarri, those dingoes are only 3% domestic dog, whereas some parts of Victoria we're looking at more like 28% domestic dog. So there's, to be expected, a fairly wide range of,
1: But
0: interbreeding
1: even the purest
0: between.
1: dingo has a bit of domestic dog in it.
0: It has a little bit, but this is where things get a bit weird, Phil, because humans, Homo sapiens, you and I, we're not fully Homo sapiens.
1: No, we're not.
0: We have bits of other humans in us.
1: Speak
0: I mean,
1: for yourself. Speak for yourself,
0: genetically
1: Smith.
0: speaking, I've got a fair bit of caveman. No. But if you've got European heritage, you've probably got a fair slab of Neanderthal DNA. If you've got Asian heritage, probably got a fair slab of Denisovan DNA. If you go back far enough, something like 10% of our genome was stuck in there by viruses. So we are technically, genetically speaking, quite a big chunk of virus. So it's, yeah, there's no easy answer to this, because you can't draw a line and be like, okay, 5% domestic dog is fine. We'll call that a dingo, but 6%, no, that's a domestic. There's no way of doing that. It's a tricky one. And unfortunately, there's no sort of like simple tick box you can tick to be like, okay, that's a dog, that's a dingo. But yeah, it's sort of building up this body of research as to, what even is a dingo?
1: So, do the findings of this news? I mean, I have once I was, I think once, and I wouldn't probably do it again. I did conduct an interview on as to whether or not

0: or not?
1: It's hard to say. So the controversy comes down to if a dingo can be classified as a wild dog, then it can be shot. Like, dingoes are responsible for massive stock losses. And so there is the argument that if they are wild dogs,
0: Dogs, yeah.
1: you can get rid of them. You can shoot them, bait them, whatever it is. I don't actually know how dingoes are destroyed, but there is that. Whereas if it's considered its own species, its own thing, maybe a native animal, then that's you can't do that. And even different states and territories have their own rules around this. Even within pockets within various states and territories have their own rules. So it's just a bit of a patchwork of policy. And yeah, these kinds of, I guess, this kind of research gives us some insights into their DNA. But like I said, there's no, you can't just draw a line and be
0: Because
1: like,
0: that's
1: that's a
0: right.
1: dog,
0: Because
1: that's
0: in
1: a
0: the
1: dingo.
0: end, that's right. In the end, I mean, if what's a pure dingo? Well, it just depends on what number you want, does it? I mean, that's right. I mean, it's this kind of research is not going to, because there's no such thing in that sense as, a pure dingo.
1: There would be, yeah, it would be very hard to get a pure dingo if
0: Yeah.
1: like impossible, I would say,
0: Impossible, actually.
1: probably.
0: Yeah. Yeah. Interesting. All right, Belinda, always great to chat. Thank you.
1: Oh, thank you, Phil.
0: Belinda Smith, of course, co-host of The Science Show with some science news.
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0: See, my they've started on the text line already. Dingoes are not Australian, they're imported. I'm not getting into it. 1-300-800-222 is the number. Here's a beautiful song.

0: Yeah, piece of magic from Diana Ross and the Supremes. Hey, let's go Monday Night Travelling. We're going to Egypt.
1: Monday Night Travel on Nightlife.
0: They've been huge tourist draw cards for centuries. I'm talking about the pyramids of Egypt. And despite being the focus of countless studies, the Great Pyramid of Giza continues to raise questions about how an ancient civilization managed to stack over 2 million stone blocks weighing an average of 2 tons each to build a structure that stood strong for over 4,500 years. The Giza pyramid has survived weathering and looting and shifting sands and several earthquakes, including the 5.8 magnitude earthquake that shook Cairo in 1992, which caused immense damage everywhere and actually did dislodge some of the pyramid's outer casting stones. Yet the main body of the pyramid remains essentially intact. Well, very intact. How have the Great Pyramids of Giza survived? Most things fall down, given enough time, don't they? A new study is trying to provide insight into its performance during earthquakes and has also identified some interesting features of its build as well. Colin Caprani is Associate Professor of Civil Engineering at Monash University. And he's been digging into the engineering mastery of the ancient pyramid builders. I reckon he'd be pretty good, a good bet to build a pyramid if he needed to. Colin, good evening to you. Welcome to Nightlife.
2: Thanks, Phil. Please don't ask me to build a pyramid for you.
0: it's a very stable, inherently stable structure, isn't it?
2: It really is. It's massive, clearly, and it has a low center of gravity, which helps its stability. It's hard to push it
0: over.
2: You
0: mean all pyramids? All pyramids would share that, wouldn't they?
2: Yeah. Exactly right. It's innate to the shape.
0: Yeah. Yes, the ancient Egyptians, of course, they designed the pyramids to last forever. Their primary goal was to create eternal resting places for the pharaohs to ensure the safe transition into the afterlife, and maybe their engineering choices reflect this intent. It's interesting, though, Colin, is that because if you go to Egypt, which I have had the fortune to do, you see how they didn't light on the pyramid idea first up. They had a few goes at building things, and there's a famous stepped pyramid.

0: pyramid, which is still in existence, which shows that, you know, they were working with some designs and then hit upon the idea of the pyramid. And it's not unique to Egypt either. There are pyramids in other parts of the world, particularly in Central America. There's a massive one in Mexico City, Colin. So the idea of a pyramid as a very stable structure has been long known in that case, hasn't it?
1: It certainly has. It's a tremendously natural shape for us to construct with, in the absence, let's say, of more advanced knowledge or more advanced materials. It has those intrinsic properties that make it stable and secure and something that's going to last for a very, very long time.
0: Hmm. Because let's just go through it again. So because it's got a low center of gravity, and presumably its weight is distributed over the, well, it narrows, of course, to the top, to the, where its apex is. So what, it distributes its weight evenly over the base, presumably, then, does it?
1: Yeah, more or less. I would need to actually do some numbers on that. Yeah. But you're absolutely right. The load isn't coming straight down, and the load is reducing as we go up because obviously it's tapering inwards. So what we call the load path, the way that the load moves down through the structure, will be quite complex. And the nature of essentially masonry, even though these blocks are truly enormous, it is still made. The nature of masonry depends very much on the interaction between the individual blocks, the individual units, coupled with the fact that, of course, there are chambers for resting places inside the pyramid and beneath the pyramid. So the load paths are quite complex. So I wouldn't necessarily expect it to be uniform throughout, but, you know, more or less, it

0: necessarily think that they contribute to the structural stability, let's say, of the pyramid shape or the way that the pyramids work. I think that they're simply the monument aspect of the pyramid.
1: Yes, here's the thing that you know, but probably most of us don't, that everything, including buildings, including the pyramids, vibrate, don't they? Tell me about that.
0: Everything does vibrate, and in our
1: Tell
0: normal
1: me.
0: life, we can experience that. Look, the obvious example is a child on a spring, on a swing, perhaps. This is a pendulum, something that Galileo studied, actually. And when the child is swinging back towards you, you know when to push. So you push when they come up to the apex of their movement, and you give them a push, and at that point, then they go higher. So your push is what we call in resonance with the natural frequency of the child on the swing. And so when we have this situation, when we have a resonant force with something vibrating at its natural frequency, we can get massive movements. And that's why you do stop pushing your child when the swing gets too high. Or alternatively, if you want them to stop, of course, you'll push out of phase, and that's a way that you can get it to stop. When it comes to the pyramids, the researchers on this paper in Science Reports, they discovered that the pyramid has a natural frequency of about 2.5 hertz, which is a fast walk, whereas the ground that the pyramid sits on has a frequency of about 0.6 hertz. So this is, quite a low frequency. So there's a frequency mismatch between the pyramid and the soil. And the researchers hypothesized that this is why the pyramids have survived for so long, because it's difficult to build up resonance from an earthquake transmitted through the soil to the pyramid. And they've probably gone a little bit further. Well, they have gone further than that. They have ascribed to this frequency mismatch design intent on behalf of the ancient Egyptians. And I'm a bit less sure about that aspect.
1: Yeah, so when you say it's got a frequency of 2 hertz, did you say?
0: 2.5, yeah.
1: 2.5 hertz. What, so that means that the structure is vibrating.
0: Yes.
1: Is
0: Very low levels. I mean, it is. I
1: that
0: know. I know. It's remarkable to think about it.
1: it's hard to get your head around, isn't it?
0: It is. But look,
1: But if
0: everything's.
1: it's a different one, so if you put your hand on it, well, we can't detect it, can we?
0: No. It under ambient conditions. So this is when, the wind is blowing, hundreds of kilometers away, the sea is pounding the coastline, traffic might be moving on a road in the distance. These all are energy sources, and they all cause what we call ambient vibrations. Under that situation, the amplitude, the amount that it moves, is extremely small. It requires very sensitive equipment to pick it up.
1: At all, yeah. But you say that that could mean, if a 5.8 magnitude quake comes along, which it did, that the way the pyramids are constructed means that transferring that massive amount of vibration to the pyramid and therefore causing it to fall down, that what, there's something to do with the seismic quality of the pyramid that might have helped it?
0: Yeah, indeed. The researchers on this paper kind of said that, maybe the builders built it here because of this frequency mismatch. I'm not quite so sure about that,
1: How would they have been able to
0: because
1: measure that?
0: exactly, the nature of the pyramid, which we've discussed, its low center of gravity, it's a it's very wide and on long base, which allows it to spread load. All of these help it be stable against earthquakes. And look, for me, the reason I'm a little bit hesitant to ascribe, modern earthquake engineering design intent onto the ancient Egyptians is because what we see is what has survived. We don't see all the pyramids that have collapsed. You alluded to some at the start. A lot of these constructions of the ancient era were trial and error, and the things that were left with

0: are the things that, for one reason or another,
1: Did not fall down.
0: where so did not fall down, were successful designs. So to turn what we call survivorship bias into an ascribed design intent, for me, is a little bit of a leap. That's all.
1: No, I see what you're saying. They're not, we don't see pyramids used much in modern construction. Is that what? Is there a reason for that, given their inherent stability?
0: Look, it's a fair question, but the nature of it is that it requires a huge amount of land. It requires a huge volume of extremely heavy materials, and there isn't an awful lot of usable space inside. The chambers are quite small, as far as I understand. So, in terms of the cost for the benefit, it's just not efficient for us.
1: A modern engineered pyramid, you're saying, well, if it's inherently stable, but you're saying that the usable spaces inside it aren't so great.
0: Yes. Now, I don't know the size of the King and Queen's chamber in the Great Pyramid,
1: It's not very big, no.
0: but I don't think exactly it's not very big. So, and did it take, 150 years or something to build? So, it's not an efficient form. It's very good for lasting 4,500 years, clearly. But most of our modern developments are not intended to last for that kind of long. They're intended to last for, 50 years, in the case of buildings, typically, for bridges, maybe 100 years. The Gateway Bridge in Brisbane had a notional design life of 300 years. So our window, the window of utility and the costs that we're willing to pay in the modern era are just fundamentally different from what we see back then.
1: Now, we don't know the answer to this question, of course, but there have been many theories about how they managed to do it.

0: that high without some quite extraordinary amount of engineering knowledge. They were smarter than the average person by the sound of it, Colin.
1: Well, they certainly had the intellect that we have today. I don't believe over the course of 4,500 years that we have, evolved to have a much higher intellect at all. They certainly had lots and lots of super smart people around who could work and understand,
0: The
1: if not
0: maths of it,
1: articulate,
0: yeah.
1: the laws of physics. And I agree with you. It really is truly amazing what was achieved at the time, and obviously it took many thousands of workers to do it. But again, look, let's just be slightly cautious in ascribing design intent, where it could be explained by, other fortunate circumstances.
0: That's right. Well, there were examples nearby in Egypt of smaller ones they built, and they stood up. So they thought, okay, we'll make a bigger one. And maybe that's all it was.
1: That's exactly right. And an historical echo for me is the great cathedrals of Europe, in which the masons learned through hundreds of years of trial and error what worked and what didn't work, and of course they kept those lessons secret in the Masonic lodges, because it was so precious to have this knowledge, to know the rules of thumb about how it worked. Some of that is through experimentation, which is a form of design, but a lot of it is just we tried this, it fell down, it didn't work, let's try something else. And obviously what we're left with again is what survived. And so it looks remarkable, and it is
0: It
1: remarkable.
0: is. Colin Caprani's been our guest, Associate Professor of Civil Engineering at Monash University. They learned their lesson, though, Colin, after building the Great Pyramid of Cheops or Khufu, despite the fact that Egyptian civilization went on for another 4,000 years or so. They never tried to do it again. That was it. So they presumably learned their lesson somewhere along the line. Colin, it's terrific to have your time and interesting. Thank you for telling us about the vibrations of.
1: Absolute pleasure, Phil.
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0: If I had time, I'd play the Beach Boys here, but anyway, you know how things are with radio and the march of time. Hey, we've got the Mighty Challenge coming up, 1-300-800-222. Grab a line. Lines are free, and we shall commence battle after the news, right? 1-300-800-222. 25 questions. 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
5: ABC News with David Rollins. The Prime Minister says a tax legislation package the government will introduce to Parliament later this week will particularly benefit young Australians. Labor's bill will include changes to the capital gains tax and negative gearing, along with a $250 tax offset for workers and a $1,000 instant tax deduction for work-related expenses. Combining the reforms into the one bill creates a wedge for the Coalition, which supports the tax cut for workers but opposes the changes to CGT and negative gearing. During question time, Anthony Albanese told the opposition that the reforms are necessary.
6: It's a reform that is necessary because, as it was called for by your shadow treasurer, young people are, to use the words of the shadow treasurer, getting screwed by the system. That is what he has said.
5: Independent MP Kate Chaney says she won't rule out joining a new political party in the future, but the time isn't now. Independent Zali Steggall, Allegra Spender and Senator David Pocock said they've been discussing the prospect of forming a new progressive party to help counter the rise of One Nation. However, Ms Chaney, who represents the seat of Curtin in Western Australia, says that at the moment she can deliver for her community as an independent.
7: We've seen that politicians should be very, very careful about ruling things out forever. So I won't say not ever, but I'm really focused.

0: focused on delivering for my community, and I think I can do that through making the laws better, through driving the national agenda.
1: Residents and service providers in Yuendumu say the Northern Territory government has not provided enough messaging to combat the territory's diphtheria outbreak. Local residents have told the ABC there are about 30 confirmed cases in the community, but the health department has not responded to multiple requests to confirm case numbers. Community member and Aboriginal organisation worker Julie Watson says the government has not been keeping local service providers up to date.
2: I feel sad for community, really sad for community.

0: Statement, NT Health says there has been in-language radio advertising and materials like posters and signage, and they are developing more. Donald Trump says it should be mandatory for certain Arab and Islamic nations to join the Abraham Accords as part of efforts to reach a deal with Iran. Here's the BBC's Sebastian Usher.
1: The pattern has become increasingly familiar over the past few weeks of an uneasy ceasefire. President Trump aggressively talks up the prospect of a deal between the US and Iran, only for a more muted sense of any such agreement being reached emerges in the ensuing hours. In his latest comments, Mr. Trump has said that there'll be either a great and meaningful deal or no deal at all. Iranian officials have confirmed that some kind of framework is in place, but gave little indication that stumbling blocks over the Strait of Hormuz and Tehran's nuclear ambitions have been finessed to the point that both sides can sign on to an agreement, however preliminary it might be. So the waiting game continues.
0: The annual Muslim pilgrimage, the Hajj, has begun in Saudi Arabia. Saudi officials say more than 1.5 million pilgrims have arrived from outside the country. They say it's a higher number than last year, despite ongoing tensions and uncertainty in the region caused by the Iran war. The Hajj involves making a pilgrimage to the city of Mecca, which Muslims are obliged to make at least once in their life. A 23-year-old man has been charged over the death of an 8-week-old child in Perth. Jasmine Hughes reports.
2: Homicide and Child Abuse Squad detectives have been investigating after the infant suffered serious injuries at a home in Innaloo earlier this month. The child died on the weekend. Police have charged Eric Ronald Riley with one count of murder. He appeared before the Perth Magistrates Court today, where he was remanded in custody to appear next month.
0: A tram has derailed and hit a building in the Serbian capital Belgrade, injuring at least 12 people. The tram veered off its tracks while travelling through an intersection and surged across a sidewalk before smashing into the ground floor of a corner building. Most of the people involved sustained minor injuries, while two passengers have been diagnosed with fractures. And deep sea scientists have identified a new species of octopus near the Galapagos Islands off the coast of Ecuador. The tiny creature, which is just the size of a golf ball, stands out for its blue hue and lack of an ink sac.
3: The forecast for WA, light showers possible over the Eucla and far southeastern interior, the chance of morning fog and frost over the southern goldfields, eastern southeast coastal district and western Eucla. Windy over the northern Gascoyne, Pilbara, north interior and southern Kimberley, the chance of a shower about the southwest capes in the late evening. Mostly sunny in Perth, a top of 25 after an overnight low of 10. Showers increasing on Wednesday, 23. Showers easing on Thursday and 21. ABC News.
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Yes, well, hello and how are you? Philip Clark with you on ABC Radio. This is Nightlife and we're into the third hour of the program. How are you? Hope you're well. And life's been treating you fine over the weekend. It's the third hour of the program, 6 past midnight, 6 past 10 in WA, 24 to midnight in the Territory in South Australia, as we broadcast all the way across the country. Of course, wherever you are, pick us up on broadcast on digital radio. You can get us on your TV channel 25, or you can get us on the ABC Listen app, which is a great way to listen to our podcast as well. I'll put the podcast about the pyramids up there for you to ponder further. Ross from Tarragindi says, some of the stones in the Great Pyramid weigh an estimated 70 tonnes. The best of today's machinery would struggle to move it. Well, I agree, Ross, and I think some of the big statues at Luxor too weigh similar amounts, and how they ever managed to stand them up is, I don't know. Well, clearly they could do it, but they never built another big pyramid, so maybe they got sick of it after that. Someone says maybe on the text line, maybe the Egyptians just ran out of rocks. I like that one too. Jeff in Adelaide says, favourite fact, Cleopatra is closer in time to the invention of the Chico roll than she is to the

0: building of the Great Pyramids. That is true. That is correct. Yes, Cleopatra, who was Cleopatra the Seventh, I think, who was the last of the pharaohs, as the Romans bowled them over after that, Mark Antony and all of that. That's true, though, Jeff. It is a fun fact. Cleopatra is closer in time to the invention of the Chico roll than she is to the building of the Great Pyramids. So presumably Cleopatra had no idea how they built them either. I presume so. 1-300-800-222 is the number. I don't know if you accept comments on the news, says my texter, but I have to say there's been absolutely zero messaging about diphtheria where I am in a remote Aboriginal community. I only know about it from ABC News. It hasn't been mentioned once within the community. Okay, yes, well, we are aware of it. We have been broadcasting the news about it for some days now. 1-300-800-222 is the number. 25 questions in the Mighty Challenge. If you'd like to have a crack, 1-300-800-222. Answer question 25 to win. In our last hour, in the last hour of the program, by the way, another edition of American Insight with Bruce Walpe, where the latest news, by the way, as to whether there's going to be peace in the Gulf, is that the Americans say, well, Donald Trump says, that they've got the frame, basically the framework of a deal, but he wants to get the right deal, he says. The Iranian side are saying, we have an understanding, but no further detail. So where that leaves us, I do not know. And quite frankly, will not hazard a guess. Let's get on to more important matters. Yes, and as Justin from Frankston says, Phil Vale, Neil Danaher from the Melbourne Football Club, may he rest in peace. Yes, indeed. What a valiant warrior he was for the M&D cause, eh? Raised $1 million, I think, for it. More than $1 million for it. 1-300-800-222 is my number. All right, if you're all set and ready, so am I. 25 questions in 5 categories. Our categories are the start of the war. Category number 1, the start of the war. Category number 2, TV shows by doctor. Category number 3, countries ending in Y. Category number 4, trust the process. Category number 5, famous Neils. All right? The start of the war, TV shows by doctor, countries ending in Y, trust the process, famous Neils. Who's going to kick us off here? Wazza, who's normally on the Sunshine Coast, but is currently, as you know, motorcycling himself around Europe, is currently in Slovenia and has given us a call. G'day, Waz.
1: Hey, mate. I've actually handed the bike back this morning.
0: Oh, did you?
1: Fly out on Wednesday, yeah.
0: All right.
1: Fly out on Wednesday. So, yeah, and just sitting

0: here, and I've been for a bit of a walk, and I thought I might go and make a cup of coffee.
1: He's been all over the joint. You've been all the way in the Western Front of France, Belgium, Germany, Switzerland.
0: Yeah, done that. But I always come back over here to the eastern part, and especially Slovenia, because this is where I hired a bike from. I've been here three times now. It's lovely. It's really lovely.
1: Fantastic.
0: Yeah. Hey, just a bit of useless information for you.
1: Mm-hmm.
0: All right. I'm sitting here watching TV last night, and what comes on? Australian Survivor, right? And then some ads come on. They've got a Harvey Norman store here in Ljubljana in Slovenia.
1: Really?
0: Of all things.
1: Yes. You're joking. Harvey's are in Slovenia. Is that right? Okay.
0: Yeah, seriously, I looked at it twice and it said Harvey Norman in Slovenian.
1: You should have picked yourself up a deal on a washer dryer.
0: Can't carry it home, mate. Can't carry it home.
1: Your idea. Yeah. I had no idea that Harvey's footprint spread so wide. There you go.
0: Well, by the way, it's obviously international.
1: By the way, my text is, you're quite right. Sorry, I misspoke there. It wasn't a million. It was 100 million that Neil raised for motor neuron disease. Exactly right. Neil Danaher raised over 100, 115 million apparently. Amazing.
0: That's a particularly horrible disease too.
1: It's a horrible disease, and he refused to accept it, and he fought on, and it was a tremendous, he's a great Australian. It was a great life.
0: Yeah. I lost a mate to it, and he was only 62, so.
1: Yeah. What do you like here? The start of the war, TV shows by doctor, countries ending in why, trust the process, famous Niels.
0: Well, I like the war one, but the famous Niels one sounds good because it's a, Neil's not a particularly common name, so I might go off that, I think.
1: Famous Neil's it is. Who made his first space flight as commander pilot or command pilot of Gemini 8 in March 1966?
0: Well, any astronaut I know with the name Neil is Neil Armstrong.
1: Correct. It was Neil Armstrong, yes. Famous for stepping on the moon, but, of course, before that, he'd had other things to do in space.
2: Oh, yeah. 4, 3, 2, 1, and liftoff.
3: Murphy's Law says bad things always happen at worst possible time.
4: Without warning, the two docked spacecraft begin to spin.
3: We first suspected that the Agena was the culprit.
4: They shut down the Agena's control system. But the spinning gets worse, and the astronauts get dangerously dizzy.
3: When the rates became quite violent, I concluded that we couldn't continue. We had to get ourselves separate. I was afraid we might lose consciousness.
4: With blurry eyesight, they ditch the Agena, thinking that's the culprit.
5: So they back off from the Agena. And rather than the spinning slowing down, it speeds up.
1: Yeah, drama with Gemini 8. Neil Armstrong was there. All right, Woz. Question number two. Saving the famous Niels.
0: Yeah, I think so.
1: Which musician was born on the 27th of May, 1958, in Tiawamutu in New Zealand?
0: Which musician? One of the Finns. Neil Finn?
1: Neil Finn is correct. Yes, indeed. Mm. It was Neil Finn.
6: I

0: Number three. We're in Famous Neil's. Famous Neil's. What's the name of the 2026 movie that stars Hugh Jackman as a Neil Diamond tribute artist?
1: Oh. Yeah, I have heard of it. I'm going to have to bomb out, Phil. Anyway, just a bit of a shout-out to Kaz and Craigie Byrne, Paulie there at Esperance in the truck, and Pearl up in Darwin, because apparently she was talking about me the other day, I heard. and all the other nightlifers, get over to Slovenia, you'll love it.
0: See you, what? See you.
1: Bye. See you, mate. Bye.
0: See you, mate. Bye. Yes. Quite a few texts that says, Harvey loves Slovenia. He's got a couple of properties there. Someone said Harveys are also in Ireland. I heard the advert on the radio there. Thanks, Marty. Dear me. Okay. Maybe that's okay. Moves the specials on the washers and dryers all around the joint. David in Singleton says, after the loss to Geelong, do you think the wheels are falling off? No, David, not at this stage. Anne from Caulfield. Hello, Anne.
2: Hi, how are you?
0: Pretty good. Pretty good. Question number three, we're in Famous Neil's. What's the name of the 2026 movie that stars Hugh Jackman as a Neil Diamond tribute artist?
2: Look, before I hazard a guess, I'll just say Vali, Neil Danaher.
0: Exactly. Neil Danaher. What a human, hey? I mean, held the...
2: I'm not a sports fanatic, but my gosh,
0: Exactly. It's a terrible disease. It takes, you know, leaves your brain there and takes everything else. You know, it's a shocking disease.
2: You know, and he was gracious in everything he said and did. So,
0: Well over $100 million he raised for motor neurone disease. And we all watched on while it killed him. You know, it's terrible. He'd hope to get a cure for it, you know. And
2: well, hopefully one day they'll come up with something.
0: Okay. All right. Well said. Famous Neil's. What's the name of the 2026 movie that stars Hugh Jackman as a Neil Diamond tribute artist?
2: Well, the only thing I could think of is The Sheep Detective, but I don't know what it's about at all.
0: Yeah, no, there are some connections there, but it's not that
2: one. Another one, but not that one. Yeah.
0: Not that one.
2: Okay.
0: Thanks, Anne. See you. Bye. Thanks for Neil Danaher and the references. And thanks to everyone on the text line too. Quite rightly said. 1-300-800-222 is the number. Kylie's on her way to Queensland, but it's currently in Coffs. G'day, Kylie.
3: Oh, g'day. I'm at Coffs. It's been raining all trip on and off. It's unbelievable. But yeah. I'll send you a postcard from service this.
0: I think there's a fair bit of rain up and down the east coast at the moment. Yeah.
3: That's right, Phil. Yep, exactly. I'll have a little stab at this one. Is it Wild Heart or Wild at Heart?
0: Not even. Kylie, no. No.
3: Thanks very much, Phil.
0: Thanks, mate. Bye-bye. See you later. No, it's not. Paul from Essendon. G'day, Paul.
4: Yeah, how are you, mate?
0: Hi. What do you reckon? What's the name of the 2026 movie that stars Hugh Jackman as a Neil Diamond tribute artist?
4: I'm going to take a stab at Sweet Caroline.
0: Not Sweet Caroline. No, it's a good stab, but it's not correct. No, not Sweet Caroline. Yes, as a few of you have also made the point on the text line too, that news last week that poor NRL player Jai Arrow has also had to step down because he's suffering from motor neurone too. It's already affected his speech terribly. He's got a lot and a hard road ahead of him. I know a lot of people are offering support from everywhere, as well they might too. And hearts go out to him and his family too. It's a terrible, terrible disease. 1-300-800-222 is my number. Nat from Kalaroo. G'day, Nat.
5: Oh, hey, Philip. How you doing?
0: Pretty good, yeah. Question number three we're up to, Famous Neil's. Mm-hmm. What's the name of the 2026 movie that stars Hugh Jackman as a Neil Diamond tribute artist?
5: Is it Song Sung Blue?
0: It is Song Sung Blue, yeah.

0: Yes, only natural indeed. Thank you, Annette in Perth. Go on. Sorry.
1: I had to think of the other brother's name. That's how I come up with that one.
0: Question.

0: songs. It's very good. It's a good movie, actually. I've seen it. And Hugh Jackman's excellent in it. Joan from Geelong saying, "Evening, good evening, Phil. Go the Mighty Cats." Just saying. Joan. Fair cop, fair cop. The Geelong were fantastic, I have to say. We were toweled up. There is no other way to sugarcoat it. Anyway, it's a long season. Got to lose sometime. You got to lose sometime, all right? We'd won 7 in a row. You got to lose in the end. But Joan, yes, no, much deserved victory. 1-300-800-222. Nat, we're up to question number 4. What do you want to do here? Stay with famous needles?
1: Can I go to the doctor? TV.
0: Yeah, TV shows by doctor. All right. McDreamy and McSteamy are nicknames for sexy male doctors in which TV series?
1: Grey's Anatomy.
0: Yes, it is Grey's Anatomy. Well done.
2: Are you new here?
3: Visiting. Confounded by all the rain, and it's only my first day in town. Makes me want to stay in bed all day.
2: We just met and already you're talking about bed. Not very subtle.
3: Subtle's never been my strong suit. So, do you ever go out with coworkers?
2: I make it a rule not to.
3: Then I am so glad that I don't work here.
2: Are you hitting on me? In the hospital?
3: Would that be wrong?
2: Meredith. What the hell was that?
4: That was Mark.
0: It sounds like it might be an obsession of yours, Nat.
1: No, I actually have never watched one, but I am definitely heavy on the internet, so I've seen a few memes getting around.
0: McDreamy and McSteamy.
1: Yes.
0: Question number 5. We're in TV shows by doctor. I guess you want to stay there, do you?
1: Yes, please.
0: JD, played by Zach Braff, was the main character and narrator of which TV series?
1: Scrubs.
0: Yes. I knew you were into this.
5: I'm back, baby.
6: Do you know who those people are?
7: No.
8: Yeah, maybe try a different approach.
9: Maybe a little bit more like Dr. Cox.
8: Oh.
5: Listen up, newbies. Really superstar there, Scooter.
10: Leave Bambi alone.
5: It's good to be back.
8: Why are you standing like that?
6: I don't know. I felt heroic.
8: Oh.
6: Try it.
9: Oh, that does feel heroic. I like it.
0: Yes. Scrubs, which was a hugely popular show, went on and on. Annette in Perth had Scrubs. Adrian had Scrubs from Bella Vista. Nat, question number 6. I guess we're staying in TV shows by a doctor.
1: Please, Philip.
0: Luke Forlano and Peter Morrison were doctors on which Australian medical drama?
1: Immediately wanted to say RPA, but I'm not going to enter that because that was real life. The one that Claudia Carvin was in, and I think Celeste Barber was a nurse on it after she was an Ambo driver. What are their names again? Sorry, Phil. I'm trying to think.
0: What's your answer? Can that?
1: I don't have one.
0: No.
1: I'll just say I can't remember the name of that medical drama, so I'll just say RPA.
0: Not RPA. Thanks, Nat. See ya.
1: Thank you.
0: Bye. Nice work. 1-300-800-222. Rodney from Warburton, Victoria. G'day, Rod.
11: Hello. How are you going?
0: Pretty good. Question 6. We're in TV shows by doctor. Luke Forlano and Peter Morrison were doctors on which Australian medical drama?
11: I really don't. I don't watch a lot of TV, so
0: yeah.
11: I don't know. But I do have clean underpants on.
0: Very good, Rod. Because I'd hate you to be in an accident, but as you know, it's very important.
11: Well, we discussed this before.
0: We have, yes. The wisdom of the ages, Rod, which is, you know, very good, timely advice given to us by our parents. Make sure you have a pair of clean underpants because if you're in an accident, you know what I mean.
11: Someone down in my family, okay, it's okay.
0: Thank you very much.
11: Yeah, I'm going to get this question wrong, but But anything else? I've got clean undies.
0: Good on. You got clean undies on. That's the main thing. I'll see you later.
11: <Pop off. laughs> See you later.
0: 1-3. You had to be listening a few weeks ago to understand this. Scott from Blacktown. G'day, Scott.
4: Yeah, mate. There you go.
0: Not bad. TV shows by Doctor. Luke Forlano and Peter Morrison were doctors on which Australian medical drama?
4: I'll have a wild stab in the dark and say Young Doctors.
0: Young Doctors, not correct. No, but I'm glad you knocked it out because somebody probably had to get there. Murray in Fremantle. Hi, Murray. I think Murray's in the land of Nod right now. I'll come back to you, Murray, just in case you do wake up in a second. I don't want to disturb your sleep. Justin in Frankston. Hello, Justin.
7: G'day, Phil. Thanks for reading my text out. Neil was a great man. I actually met him before he passed away. And, yeah, it's just so sad. And also to Jai Arrow, too. I think, you know, he's going through a lot. So I just want to, you know, part of my respects to him and that, and hopefully, you know, we do find a cure for this very disease.
0: Indeed, indeed, indeed. Look, TV shows by Doctor. Luke Forlano and Peter Morrison were doctors on which Australian medical drama?
7: Well, the only one I can think of is Flying Doctors, so I'm going to go with Flying Doctors.
0: No. Oh. Okay, thank you. 1-300-800-222. My texter says, Phil, I'm sure you've heard of TACO, Trump always chickens out, but now there's a new acronym, NACHO, Not a Chance Hormuz is Open. Yes. Well, it needs to be. Heavens above. Anyway, look, as I say, it's an active live thing at the moment, and there does appear to be some movement, but whether it's imminent, of course, is quite another matter. 1-300-800-222. Stuart from Victor Harbour. G'day, Stewie.
12: Oh, Phil, g'day. How you going, mate?
0: Not bad, yeah.
12: I remember Mum saying that to me, underpants, for God's sake.
0: Yes, clean handkerchief and also clean underwear.
12: You remember that, Phil, really?
0: No, my mother said the same. It was very common advice.
12: It was. It's strange.
0: For a certain generation, if you're in an accident, having clean undies was very important. I thought there were other things that were more important, like, you know, availability of proper ER doctors and an ambulance, but still.
12: And the clean underpants. You're quite right. I'll go a country practice, but I just don't know.
0: No, not a country practice.
12: Okay,
0: no. Thanks, mate. Yeah. Bye-bye. No, it's not a country practice. Dave in Perth. G'day, Dave.
13: How's things, Phil?
0: Yeah, not bad. Not bad. What's that?
13: Those last two people knocked out some choices that I was going to say.
0: Hmm.
13: I was like, geez, what else could it be? Then I thought of maybe All Saints.
0: Luke Forlano and Peter Morrison were doctors on which Australian medical drama?
13: I said All Saints.
0: Correct. Yes, it was. It was All Saints.

0: Yes, All Saints. All right, question number 7, Dave. What do you want to do? Stay with TV shows by doctor, or you can move anywhere else. Trust the process. Famous Neil's, Country's Ending in Y, The Start of the War.
1: Country's Ending in Y.
0: You like Country's Ending in Y?
1: Well, I like geography, but...
0: All right, it's your choice. Nice choice, as they say in restaurants, Dave. Question number 7. Country's Ending in Y. Which country won the first FIFA World Cup?
1: Ooh. Hungary?
0: Not Hungary.
1: Not Hungary.
0: No, not Hungary. Sorry, Dave. See you later. No, not Hungary. No. Barbara from Falconbridge. G'day, Barbara.
2: Hello.
0: Hello.
2: How are you tonight?
0: I'm extremely well. Yeah.
2: That was interesting, that lady that was talking about dingoes earlier.
0: Yeah, it was interesting. I know. I'm not going to talk about dingoes. You'll get no dingo talk out of me.
2: No, but it was interesting.
0: Yeah, it was, yeah.
2: A friend of mine had a part dingo, and he always said she couldn't bark. She could only howl.
0: Mm.
2: And I believe that's common with dingoes.
0: Yep. Well, as I say, I've learned to my peril not to get involved in dingo talk, Barbara.
2: Oh, sorry. I just thought I'd give you that bit of info.
0: No, I don't mind you doing it. I don't mind you talking about it. Question,
2: oh, good.
0: Question number 7. We're in Country's Ending in Y. Which country won the first FIFA World Cup?
2: Well, the only one that I can think of that might have had a chance was Italy.
0: It's not Italy, no.
2: Oh, well.
0: You're right. Thanks, Barbara. No, it's not a bad suggestion, but not correct. Pandora from Sapphire Beach. Hello, Pandora.
3: Ahoy, Phil. How are you?
0: Ahoy. Ahoy indeed. Question 7. I'm very well.
3: But it ended in Y, so I might as well use it.
0: Ahoy. Yes. Hello, hoy. Country's
3: before
0: ending.
3: Before I bomb out, yeah. I need to send a message to somebody who've only just started listening. Is that okay?
0: Yeah, that's fine.
3: And if any of the other overnight quiz people get the reference, text in because it's amusing. Charlie, did you get to ABC Mountain, Charlie?
0: Thank you, Pandora.
3: Question... It's ridiculous that people will get that.
0: I know. I understand a private joke. Don't worry. Question number 7. Countries ending in Y. Which country won the first FIFA World Cup?
3: I know it's not Italy, and that was my guess, Germany.
0: Not Germany.
3: Fair enough.
0: No, thank you. Bye bye. These are all fair enough. They're all fair enough offers, but not correct. Cooper in WA. G'day, Cooper.
4: How you going, Phil?
0: Not bad. Country's ending in Y. Which country won the first FIFA World Cup?
4: Is it Uruguay?
0: Correct. It is. It's Uruguay. Yes. Uruguay won the first FIFA World Cup. Country's ending in Y. Question number 8. What do you want to do? Stay here, or you can move?
4: Yeah, we'll stick with this one.
0: From 2010 until April this year, Fidesz was the ruling political party in which European country?
4: I believe it was Hungary.
0: Correct, it was. Yes, it was.
4: Viktor Orban.
0: Viktor Orban, yes, who lost. Question number 9. Who went over to help him? Oh, it was J.D. Vance went over to help him, didn't he?
4: JD. Yeah,
0: another bad call, JD. Question number 9. Countries ending in Y, if you like. Staying here?
4: Yeah, we'll stick with it, yep.
0: The Ruhr district is the largest urban area in which country?
4: Ooh, that's tricky. I'll have a guess and say maybe... bloody India?
0: That doesn't work either. 1-300-800-222 is my number. Tom from Bassendean. Hello, Tom.
5: G'day, Phil.
0: Question number 9. Countries ending in Y. The Ruhr district is the largest urban area in which country?
5: I'd say Hungary.
0: It's not Hungary, no. It's not Hungary. Sorry, Tom. No, it's

0: not hungry. Karen from Altona. Hi, Karen.
1: Hello. I don't know if you're going to stump me.
0: The Ruhr District has the largest urban area in which country?
1: Say Paraguay.
0: Not Paraguay. No, not Paraguay. Thank you, Karen. Not Paraguay. Trevor from Croydon Park. Hi, Trev.
2: Hi, Phil. So double disappointment, Swans and Rabbitohs.
0: Yes.
2: Oh, yeah.
0: Oh, you got to lose one eventually. Come on. I mean, you know, Geelong are a very good team and they put on a sparkling performance.
2: Oh, they were, yeah. They were. At least it wasn't Collingwood. And the other one, at least it wasn't Manly.
0: That's right. And we've got to have, there are standards, Trevor. You're quite right.
2: It's a horrible thing to say, but you know, a horrible way to use the metaphor, but the mantle has passed from Neil Danaher to Young Jai.
0: Young Jai Arrow, yeah. Yeah, I know. Look, it's and you know, unfortunately the prognosis of this thing is not good, as we know.
2: Quality, yeah. And you can tell if you ever saw a distraught person, that's it.
0: Yeah, I know, exactly. Well, I think that's because he well knows what's in front of him. Oh, you know,
2: and he's got his young family.
0: He's got a young family. He's a young bloke at the start of his career and all that. You know, no, it's just shocking. It's shocking. It's shocking. Yes. But as Neil Danaher showed, you know, like, I mean, he said, look, you know, I'm going to battle it as long as I can, and maybe we'll get somewhere in my lifetime. Well, that didn't happen, but he raised well over $100 million for neurone disease research.
2: I don't know if Neil was ever thinking of the previous example of Stephen Hawking, who lasted about 30 years.
0: He did. Yeah, Stephen Hawking did last a long time. Couldn't speak in the end, but then spoke with a voice processor. But but still, I mean, this is the cruel thing about MND. Your brain's still fine. It just takes away all your other capacity, and in the end, your capacity to breathe, you know.
2: Yeah, and I don't think on Scrubs we ever learned JD's surname, did we?
0: Don't think so. No.
2: He might have advanced a long way in politics.
0: Oh, I see. Yes, that's true. JD must be sitting there thinking, "Why on earth did I get hungry? Come on, I'm backing a loser like that." Question number 9: countries ending in Y. The Ruhr district is the largest urban area in which country?
2: Of Deutschland, Germany.
0: Yes, I want countries ending in Y, not D. Germany is correct, yes. The Ruhr, from the Ruhr Valley, correct. Largest urban area is the Ruhr. Question number 10, countries ending in Y. You can stay here, otherwise you could move.
2: Back to Niels.
0: Famous Niels. Okay, question number 10. In October 1986... which chef opened the Blue Water Grill at Bondi Beach?
2: Neil Perry.
0: Correct. Yes, Mr. Neil Perry. Well-known man with a pan.
2: And with a ponytail.
0: That too. Yes, that too. All righty, question number 11. Last one in famous Neil's.
2: Let's go.
0: Crazy Horse is an American rock band best known as the backup group for which singer?
2: The now not so young Neil Young.
0: Yes, not so young Neil Young indeed.

0: Yes, Harvest Moon and Neil Young. Bob said makes a good point. Brazil was the first country not ending in Y to win the World Cup in 1958. The early ones were shared by Germany, Italy and Uruguay. Yeah, it's a nice little fun fact. There's no room in my head for all these fun facts. I like the Cleopatra Chico Roll one. That's fun.
1: Yes.
0: Question number 12.

0: No more famous Neil. So we have the start of the war, TV shows by Doctor, countries ending in Y, trust the process. Trevor's up on deck. He's answered three in a row so far.
1: Yeah, go back to the Ys.
0: Countries ending in Y. Okay. Question number 12. Question number 12. Now, ja, wie elsker dette landet? Ja, wie elsker dette landet? Which translates as, yes, we love this country.
1: Yes. Okay.
0: Is the national anthem of which country?
1: Okay. So, by my Sherlockian process of deduction, it's Scandinavian and it ends in Y. Therefore, Watson, it must be Norway.
0: Correct. When you have eliminated the impossible, whatever remains, however improbable, must be the truth. Yeah. Correct. It is Norway. Everybody stand.

0: Hey, don't say that ain't sweet, eh? That's beautiful. Hmm. The national anthem of Norway. Ja, vi elsker dette landet. Or landet, sorry.
1: Yeah.
0: Question 13. Stay here?
1: Yes.
0: Last one in countries ending in Y, Trevor. Which country declared war on Germany on the 13th of October 1943?
1: Italy.
0: Correct.
1: They told Mussolini, Vaffanculo, or shouldn't say that.
0: Hey, no, you shouldn't. Hey, what are you saying, Trevor? Hang on.
1: But, anyway,
0: let's move on. Let's move on. Question 14. Trevor, what do you want to do? TV shows by Doctor, The Start of the War, Trust the Process, Famous Niels.
1: Which is, we've just had a start of a war. Let's go with it.
0: All right, The Start of the War. Question 14. Fought on the 22nd of May, 1455. The First Battle of St. Albans traditionally marks the beginning of which war?
1: 1455. Actually, I'm probably going to bum out on this one because I thought that my answer was earlier, but I'm going to say the Hundred Years' War.
0: Not the Hundred Years' War, Trev, no.
1: No,
0: no. Nice work, though. Thank you. Bye-bye.
1: Thanks.
0: See you later. 1-300-800-222. Anne-Marie from Dandenong. Hello, Anne-Marie.
2: Hello, Phil. Hello, all the nightlifers listening in.
0: Hello, nightlifers. The start of the war, fought on the 22nd of May, 1455. The First Battle of St. Albans traditionally marks the beginning of which war?
2: 1455. I'm just going to say Mars Attack. The clue.
0: No, I think the Martian robots came later. But thank you.
2: Oh, was it the next century? Oh, missed out.
0: See you, Anne-Marie. Bye-bye. That's funny. 1-300-800-222. David from Beaconsfield in Victoria. Line's free if you want to grab one, by the way. G'day, David.
3: G'day.
0: Question 14, the start of the war. Fought on the 22nd of May, 1455. The First Battle of St. Albans traditionally marks the beginning of which war?
3: I'll take a punt on the War of the Roses.
0: Correct. Yes, it was. It was the war. The wars. Well, actually, they were the Wars of the Roses, weren't they? But the First Battle of St. Albans, fought on the 22nd of May, 1455, officially marks the beginning of it all. All right. Question number 15. We're in the start of the war. If you like, you can go to TV shows by Doctor or Trust the Process.
3: Oh, I'll try Trust the Process because I can't even imagine what sort of questions they're going to be.
0: Trust the Process, question 15.

0: Which household item is made in the process of saponification?
1: Soap.
0: Correct. Very good. Soap. You are some sort of industrial chemist here, David.
1: Not quite, but that's ringing a bell.
0: Oh, okay, very good. Question 16, 10 to go. We're in Trust the Process. Are you staying here?
1: Yep.
0: Beatification and canonisation are the last two steps in which process?
1: Well, it's something to do with becoming some religious sort of a person. So I'll say becoming a bishop.
0: Not becoming a bishop. No.
1: Okay.
0: Thanks, David. Bye-bye. Thank you. Not becoming a bishop. Gordon from Ballina. G'day, Gordon.
2: Hi, g'day, Phil.
0: Question number 16. 10 to go here. Trust the process. Beatification and canonisation are the last two steps in which process?
2: Becoming a saint.
0: Correct. Yes, becoming a saint in the Catholic Church, becoming a Catholic saint. You're beatified and then you're canonised. Australia. I think Australia only has one, don't we? Catholic saint? Mary MacKillop. Mary MacKillop's a saint. Question 17. We're in Trust the Process. But you can move, if you like, to the start of the war TV shows by Doctor.
2: I'll stay with Trust the Process.
0: Trust the Process, question number 17. What colour does C stand for in the CMYK printing process?
2: What comes to mind first is cerulean.
0: Not cerulean, Gordon, but thank you. Not cerulean. John in Canberra. G'day, John.
3: Hi, Phil. How are you?
0: Pretty good. Question 17. What colour does C stand for in the CMYK printing process?
3: Cerise.
0: Not cerise. No, not cerise. Ian from Dover in Tassie. Hello.
4: Good morning, Phil. How you going?
0: Very well. Yes, very well.
4: I hate asking that question. I know you're going great, actually.
0: Well, no, I am. But it's very, very polite to check in because, you know, Ian, quite frankly, anything could happen, as you know.
4: Life is short, yes.
0: Life is short. Make the most of it that you can, you know, because you never know what's coming around the corner.
4: No.
0: Now, question 17, trust the process. What colour does C stand for in the CMYK printing process?
4: Cyan.
0: Correct. Cyan, yes. That's the yellow one, isn't it, I think? Cyan? Maybe it's not.
4: No, it's a bluey colour, I think.
0: Oh, it's a bluey colour, that's right. Oh, that's right, the Y would be the yellow, I presume. Yeah. All righty, question number 18. We're in Trust the Process.
4: Go for it. Yes.
0: Staying here? Okay. Patented in 1906 by Ludwig Roselius. Which process initially involved steaming coffee beans with various acids and bases and then treating them with benzene?
4: Instant coffee?
0: Not instant coffee. No.
4: I'll find out in a minute, won't I?
0: You will. You will. Thanks, Ian. All right. See you later. Bye-bye. 1-300-800-222. Line 3, grab one. Line 3, grab one. 1-300-800-222 is the number. Adrian from Bella Vista's got the right answer. Where are we? Jane from Homebush had cyan. Yes, Annabelle had cyan too. Plenty of people had cyan. Anybody know the answer to this? Trust the Process. Patented in 1906 by Ludwig Roselius. Which process involved steaming coffee beans with various acids and bases and then treating them with benzene? Anyway, it's not making instant coffee. 1-300-800-222. Colin from The Gong. G'day, Col.
5: G'day. How you going?
0: Not bad. What do you reckon?

0: Robin Hood?
1: I would say that was Glorious Technicolor.
0: Yes, it was. Glorious Technicolor, correct.
2: Toto, I have a feeling we're not in Kansas anymore.
0: No, we are not in Kansas anymore. Colin?
1: Yeah.
0: Share some memoirs. Says, please play the full version of Harvest Moon after the show. We played it recently. We could do it, I suppose. Yeah. Well, we'll do it at the end of the. Or we'll do it at the end of the show. Oh, we'll see. We'll see how we go. Jeff the truckie said granulated coffee. No. Glorious Technicolor is what we wanted. Now, Colin, decaffeination was the process we're after. We're up to question number 20. What do you want to do here? We've got the start of the war or TV shows by Doctor.
1: Go TV shows by Doctor.
0: TV shows by Doctor. Question number 20. Bones McCoy, Beverly Crusher and Phlox have all served as ship's doctor aboard which spaceship?
1: The USS Enterprise.
0: Correct, yes. The USS Enterprise on a mission.
1: 5-year mission. Well, whichever show you're referring to.
0: Yeah, exactly.
3: Space, the final frontier. These are the voyages of the starship Enterprise. Its 5-year mission, to explore strange new worlds, to seek out new life and new civilizations, to boldly go where no man has gone before.
0: Yes, the Star Trek theme. All right, Cole, we're up to question 21. Only 5 left here.
1: Okay, what's going on?
0: One left in TV shows by Doctor, if you like.
1: Yeah, we'll go for that one.
0: Dr. Hibbert and Dr. Nick Riviera are characters from which TV series?
1: The Simpsons.
0: Correct. Yes, they are. They're characters from The Simpsons.
4: Homer, of all the crazy ideas you've had, this one ranks somewhere in the middle. You're 38 years old. You don't know how to box and you haven't gotten any exercise since grade school. Before you even consider this, I insist you consult a doctor.
5: No problem.
4: A competent doctor!
6: Don't! Well, sir, you more than meet every one of this state's requirements to box, wrestle, or be shot out of a cannon. Your brain is cushioned by a layer of fluid 1/8 of an inch thicker than normal. It's almost as if you're wearing a football helmet inside your own head. Why, I could wallop you all day with this surgical 2x4 without ever knocking you down. But I have other appointments.
0: Such a beautifully written show. Bobsled said, "What did Dorothy say when her tent exploded?" Toto, I have a feeling we're not in Canvas anymore. Bobsled, not quite up to your usual standard, Bobsled, but still, all righty. Question number 22. 4 left. They're all in the start of the war.
1: Okay, and we'll try that. I mean,
0: I've
1: got no choice.
0: All right, Cole. The Schlieffen Plan was carried out by Germany at the beginning of which war?
1: World War One.
0: Correct.
1: Oh, there you go.
0: There we go. World War One. Nice work. Okay. Question number 23, the start of the war.
1: Mm-hmm.
0: In which month of 1939 did Germany invade Poland?
1: Oh, this has got total guess. April?
0: Not April. No. Nah. Sorry, Cole. Anyway. I thought you might get home there. No. Anne says Mother Mary MacKillop is now Saint Mary of the Cross. Is that right? Isn't she just Saint Mary MacKillop? I don't know. I don't know how these things go. Annette in Perth has the right answer here. Frank from Mount Everest.

0: Devlin also has the right answer. What about Cameron from South Perth? Hi, Cameron.
1: Good morning.
0: Morning. The start of the war. In which month of 1939 did Germany invade Poland?
1: November.
0: Not November. No.
1: Thank you.
0: Sorry, Cameron. No, it wasn't. No. Principessa from Tenterfield. Here's the surgical 2x4. I know. John of Coburg says, no, Phil, Australia's got two saints. There's St. Mary MacKillop and then there's St. Gough. Oh, John. John, that's your suggestion. You've got a controversial choice. St. Gough. Well, sorry, if there was a process for canonising himself, I'm sure he would have been up for it. I would have thought. 1-300-800-222 is the number. Andrew from Smithton in Tassie. G'day, Andrew.
2: G'day, Cover. How are you going?
0: Pretty good. Pretty good, yeah. We're in a category called the start of the war. In which month of 1939 did Germany invade Poland?
2: September.
0: Correct. Yeah, it was. September 1939. Okay, we've only got two left here. You could get home from here. Andrew, question 24.
2: I'm already at home, so it doesn't matter.
0: Oh. Good point. In 1861, the First Battle of Bull Run was the first major battle of which war?
2: American Civil War.
0: Correct. The American Civil War. Nice work. All right. Well, you've got yourself here, so let's see whether you can bring it home. Question 25. The start of the war. According to the US government, the 1st of November 1955 is the official start date of which war?
2: The Korean War.
0: Not the Korean War. No. Oh, no, Andrew. Sorry. No, that is not correct. Yes, Lisa in the Mountains is her actual title now. It's not. There's not Mary MacKillop anymore. Well, which I'm kind of slightly sorry to hear. It's St. Mary of the Cross. Why? I don't know why we get that. Because, I mean, St. Mary MacKillop was the founder of the Brown Joeys, wasn't it? The Brown Josephite order of nuns who were a teaching order. 1-300-800-222 is the number. Gary in Port Arlington. G'day, Gary.
3: Yeah, g'day, Phil. How are you?
0: Not bad.
3: I won't mention that we wanted the best team to win last week.
0: But, oh, no, Gary.
3: Luckily.
0: You know what? No, it was fair. No,
3: got over the line.
0: It's fair enough. I remember texting a friend of mine in the beginning. It was about into the third quarter. I said, "We're getting towelled." They were very good. They were very good.
3: They played very well.
0: They really were. Come on, they were playing out of their backside.
3: They were. Yes.
0: And their front side and their side.
3: Yes.
0: No, it was good. Look, I mean, was it a good game? I suppose it was.
3: Look, it was good for me. It was a good game. But
0: some very good skills on display, I thought, in all fairness. The Geelong look.
3: Yes.
0: No,
3: yes.
0: Geelong, if they keep playing like that, you know, they're going to be hard to beat.
3: They're going to at least contend, maybe.
0: Hey, according to the US government, 1st of November 1955 is the official start date of which war?
3: I think that one might have been the Vietnam War.
0: Correct. Hate to give a Geelong supporter anything, Gary, but there you are.
3: Thank you, Phil.
0: Good on you, Gary.
3: Thank you.
0: Don't hang up. Hang on and we'll get the magnet out to you. You are the winner of the Mighty Magnet tonight for the Mighty Challenge. All right. Thanks for all the texts, everyone. That's been lots of fun too. Plenty of people had the Vietnam War. All right. We've got plenty happening, including American Insights, straight after the latest news.
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0: ABC News with David Rollins. Donald Trump has called on Arab nations, including Saudi Arabia and Qatar, to sign the Abraham Accords as part of a peace agreement with Iran, prompting them to establish formal diplomatic relations with Israel. Nick Parmeter has the details.
1: In a social media post, the US president says he's mandatorily requesting that all countries immediately sign the Abraham Accords. It's the name he gave to the policy of Arab states normalizing relations with Israel during his first term in office. It follows a phone call between Mr. Trump and the leaders of said nations, including Saudi Arabia, the UAE, Qatar, Pakistan, and Turkey over the weekend, in which he talked up the prospect of an agreement to end the war with Iran. The UAE and Bahrain joined the accord in 2020, with Morocco and Sudan joining later. Mr. Trump also says negotiations with the Islamic Republic of Iran are proceeding nicely.
0: The World Health Organization says there have now been 220 suspected deaths from a deadly Ebola outbreak in East and Central Africa. The majority of the cases are in the Democratic Republic of Congo, where some 1,000 people are believed to have contracted the virus. Cases have also been observed in nearby Uganda and South Sudan. There is optimism that proposed changes to current tax systems will benefit Australians in the long run. The government will introduce laws to curb tax breaks for investors this sitting fortnight and will combine its entire tax package with controversial changes to negative gearing and the capital gains tax discount. Former Treasury Secretary Martin Parkinson believes the tax reforms are going in the right direction, but that more thought must be put into the implementation of them.
2: If you go back to the pre-99 capital gains tax, we have averaging over 5 years so that you didn't get all of your capital gain taxed in 1 year and push you into a really high tax bracket. That doesn't matter for high income earners, but for people who might have an investment property, it's a sort of a fairer way of dealing with it.
0: A Jewish security organisation says the community had concerns about policing levels at the Bondi Hanukkah event on December 14 and that it passed those concerns on to New South Wales Police. Members of the community security group have given evidence to the Royal Commission into Anti-Semitism and Social Cohesion. Appearing under the pseudonym ABP, the group's chief operating officer told Council Assisting Richard Lancaster about a phone conversation he had with police in the lead-up to the Bondi event about resourcing.
3: We were requesting that there be a static presence.
4: And what, to your recollection, did the operations inspector say to you?
3: His response to my recollection was that they do not believe a static presence is required based on the risk assessment they would have undertaken internally.
0: Pope Leo has warned of the dangers of artificial intelligence and has called for an ethical code for its use in his first encyclical of his papacy. The document informs Roman Catholic teachings on the issue. The Pope has also apologised for the length of time it took for the Church to condemn slavery, in which it played a historical role. He has warned that AI could create new forms of enslavement.
5: Artificial intelligence needs to be disarmed. The word is strong, I know, but deliberately chosen because this moment needs words capable of attracting attention, awakening consciences, and indicating paths forward.
0: Melbourne Demons AFL legend David Neate says Neil Danaher inspired admiration well beyond the football field. The former Australian of the Year has died after a 13-year battle with motor neurone disease, during which time he also dedicated himself to raising awareness and funds in search of a cure. Neates, who captained the Demons under Danaher in the early 2000s, said his impact as a coach and advocate was enormous.
6: I think people looked at him with admiration and a lot of love for what he was able to do. I think they look at a man who is personally really struggling and in a very public way, but putting himself second and putting others first.
0: And researchers, rescuers, have pulled another body from the rubble of a collapsed building that was under construction in the Philippines, bringing the death toll to 4. Another 17 people are still missing in Angeles City, north of Manila, more than 24 hours after the building collapsed. Planning records show the building was intended to be a 9-storey condo hotel. This is ABC News.
7: The forecast for WA, light showers possible over the Eucla and far southeastern interior, the chance of morning fog and frost over the southern goldfields, eastern southeast coastal district and western Eucla. Windy over the northern Gascoyne, Pilbara, north interior and southern Kimberley, the chance of a shower about the southwest capes in the late evening. Mostly sunny in Perth, a top of 25 after an overnight low of 10. Showers increasing on Wednesday, 23. Showers easing on Thursday and 21. 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

Yes, well, hello and how are you? Philip Clark with you on ABC Radio. This is Nightlife. Well, we're into the last hour of the program. How are you? I hope you're well. It's 6 minutes past one, 6 minutes past 11 in WA and the territory in the northern, in the territory in South Australia. It's 6 past one. Good to be with you. Got plenty to do in this hour too. Chance to have a talk about our issues of the day. Gee, there's plenty to talk about, isn't there? What did you make? Just see that poor old James Magnuson, not poor old James Magnuson, James Magnuson certainly fell on his backside hard, didn't he, in the so-called enhanced games, saying he'll take all these artificial drugs. Artificial? Well, they're legal, I suppose, but in an effort to improve performance. And no, came last in all his races. So maybe it's not all it's cracked up to be. And the Teal Independents are in talks to form their own new political party to counter One Nation. From former Prime Minister Malcolm Turnbull has jumped in saying, well, there's an opportunity to fill the gap. And mind you, I'm not doing any organising. I wonder whether you think the rise of the Independents, should there be a new political party, middle of the road political party for those on the right and the centre-right of politics? Could a new party like this become a new force, do you think? 1-300-800-222 is the number. Plenty of time to have a chat in this hour. Someone said, okay, you're feeling sorry for yourself because of the Swans. How about if you're a Brisbane supporter after the clobbering they got from Greater Western Sydney? Yeah, that was pretty. That must have been extremely painful, I imagine, because I think there was almost a record number of goals kicked in the third quarter, wasn't it? Yes, no, fair enough. Bobsled says, I heard the pontiff on the news. Phil, at last a pope I can understand. Yes, the pope was opining as one of his first encyclicals, is that what you call them? He was talking about AI, artificial intelligence. Yes. Little Brother Trucker says, no mention of Scott McLaughlin getting third place in the Indy 500 yesterday morning. No, there wasn't, but there is now, Little Brother Trucker. Thank you. That's right, it was the highest third quarter score ever, GWS. I don't know what's happened. What happened to Brisbane? They just switched off or something. 1-300-800-222 is the number. And Ted on the Goldie says, by the way, Phil, St. Mary of the Cross, also St. Mary of the Cross MacKillop, is the patron saint of the Archdiocese of Brisbane and the Knights of the Southern Cross, of which I'm a humble member. Good on you, Ted. No, she was a most interesting person, Mary MacKillop, wasn't she? Stood up to the bishops who weren't that keen on her, said we're going to do it anyway, setting up a teaching order of nuns, and they taught, you know, poor kids. Good on them. Robin says we should set up the Nightlife party with the best brains in the country. Yes, Gary the Geelong supporter. Perfect name for a good Geelong supporting legend, as Gazza sounded to be. That's fair enough as well. All right, so look, plenty of things to talk about. If you'd like to talk about the issues of the day, the Independents in talks to form an alternative party. Just back on the Iran-US peace negotiations, the latest seems to be, I only mention this because it's kind of a live thing that's happening now,

There does seem to be progress. There does seem to be some progress, even from the Iranian side say there has been a degree of understanding reached, but there's no imminent deal. And it may also be that Donald Trump might have gone further on this, but he's getting some pushback in the United States too from his own side as well about whether or not he ought to be making a deal with the Iranians without getting something substantial back. Because at the moment, it doesn't seem as though there's much more than the original agreement negotiated by Barack Obama, which he abrogated in his first term of office. 1-300-800-222. Reed James Magnuson, not that I agree with the performance-enhanced games, but I thought that, it's been some years since he retired from racing. No, that's true enough as well. See that Greek fellow who won the 100 and the 50 metres freestyle race took away something like $1.75 million. So he was pretty happy. He said, this will be life-changing for me. I'm sure it will be. Alrighty, that's the number, 1-300-800-222 is the number. You asked for it and I said I'd consider it, so here it is.

0: beautiful, eh? Thank you, Di from Sunbury, Sue from Hocking as well, Neil Young's Harvest Moon. Jay from Geelong says, Geelong players with the first name Gary. There's Rowan, Ablett Jr., Hocking, Malarkey, Johns and Phillips. Your Rowan came, Gary Rowan came from the Swannies, didn't he? Jay from G, he says, more useless Mighty Cat stats coming. Apologies. What do we think about this new Independence Party? Issues of the day.
1: Issue of the day.
0: Funny. All right. Michael from Yokohama. Sorry, Michael, you've been waiting on there. Hello.
2: Hey there. Hey there. Well, first things first, obviously Fremantle are top of the league.
0: Yes.
2: And that's the most important thing.
0: Hang on. Isn't there an interesting fun fact here? That's the most games in a row they've ever won, isn't it?
2: I know. It's quite fabulous. I mean, I'm looking at it and just going, well, we're, you know, 10 games ahead of the people at the bottom of the table is a miracle.
0: Yeah, you're only one game ahead of us. But here's another thing, Michael.
2: Go ahead.
0: Everybody has to, you have to lose at some point.
2: I know. Well, I'm a Fremantle fan, so I know what's inevitable. But at the moment, we're looking pretty good, so we're just going to be positive. But a positive like the independents.
0: Mm-hmm.
2: And look, I'm all for democracy. I mean, before I came on here, I was thinking about, well, you know, what'd that bring up here? We do live in democracy, and it is the right to introduce any parties. I mean, I can start the Michael wine drinking party, for goodness sakes.
0: Why don't you? I reckon you get a few nightlifers joining you, Michael.
2: probably. But the problem with the independents is they do represent their constituency, and they're very, I would say, blinkered and focused on what their needs are. And that's great. And you do need to put independents from the major parties just to focus on that constituency that gave them a vote, and they're going to empower them. Maybe they need a new school or a new hospital that had potholes in the road or whatever it is. But that doesn't help anybody else. And I would certainly not expect them as a group of independents or the One Nation Party to be able to run a country. And I don't think any of these smaller third-tier, four-tier parties have any experience running an economy. I mean, they'd have to go back to school. And who have they got in their cabinet and their front bench to run these? The military, for goodness sakes. You know?
0: Well, this is the point. This is the thing, you see. That's right. They've never run anything. That's right.
2: No. And I guess that's why we fall back on the usual suspects, the coalition and obviously Labour. But I mean, I heard this morning after catching up in the 4-1 news and Lewis Hamilton came second, which is brilliant. But I also heard that Tony Abbott's now back as the CEO of the Liberal Party or something.
0: Well, he's going to be installed as the president, the federal president of the Liberal Party. That's right.
2: Is that even a position? That sounds like it's made up. What does that even mean? I don't even know.
0: Well, the Liberal Party is an organisation, and it has a federal president. I mean, Labor's got a federal president of the Labor Party too. I forget who it is.
2: Tony's sticking his toenails back in.
0: Here's a question. Here is a question which a lot of people are opining about right now: is Tony Abbott positioning himself for a run at?
2: Can he stand again?
0: Well, of course he can stand again. Yeah, of course he can. He could stand again for another party if he wanted to. But I mean, he could. But he's a federal president. Well, he will be installed, I understand, as a federal president of the Liberal Party. But there's a lot of gossip that that Tony Abbott would very willingly have another crack if he could get a seat. Yeah,
2: feels like they're clutching at straws, to be honest. There's nothing wrong with the politics in any of these parties. They've all got, policies that attract certain types of people. It is interesting that we live in Australia and we literally run in almost 100% state and federal left, centre, Labour, which is quite unusual for any country, to be honest. I don't think anything's going bad about that.
0: Hmm.
2: But the world politics are going on. I mean, Albo gets a lot of stick, and I tell you what, he's had a tough gig. There has been some serious international influences that nobody could ever plan for, that any politician in their You know, I think most prime ministers just want a quiet period of time without war. He's had everything thrown at him. And people slate him for this, that. Obviously, we've got the capital gains and the tax on the negative gearing, which I don't have a problem with. I mean, look, I own two houses. I'm just a middle-class guy with a primary home and an investment property. And I don't have a problem with whatever they're doing there because I know that they're actually just taxing the people.
0: Well, it doesn't affect you.
2: More money.
0: It doesn't affect you, does it? I mean, because your situation remains the same. It doesn't affect anybody who's already got one of these things, no.
2: Well, I spoke to I got a random phone call today from a real estate guy saying, oh, you know, what do you think about this property? He was like, well, it's my retirement, you know what I mean? Or if my wife divorced me, I've got somewhere to live. But at the end of the day, I know what the government are trying to do. They're literally trying to get the rich people that have far too many options and investments for these properties to move their money to somewhere else, stick it back into stocks or gold or whatever, and keep your rich fingers out of the housing market so people can afford it. And the prices aren't going to go down, but it might still make it manageable for people to just need somewhere to live in.
0: Yeah, well, they've got to do something.
2: I know that's not the top of the day, but back to the independents. What would they call their name? I mean, not the Teal Party. I've never understood what that even means. I don't know. That's a colour that I can't even visualise in my head. It's not like, I don't know what it is.
0: Well, we'll see. We'll see. All right, Michael. We'll see what other people think as well. But appreciate your call. Thank you.
2: Thank you.
0: Bye-bye. And if you want to set up the Michael drinking party from Yokeen in WA, that's fine too. Sue from Hocking says, Phil, what experience does the Victorian Labor Party have? Surely One Nation couldn't do worse. No. Well, there is a point about, I suppose the thing about One Nation is and this is an issue that gets raised a lot, is that the quality of the candidates, doesn't it? However, if you think you genuinely are going to win a seat in the lower house, they will attract a better quality of candidate for sure. I mean, it's been a problem for them in the past that the quality of their candidates hasn't always been up to scratch. But if they get to a point, which this poll, the Redbridge poll, Redbridge run by Cos Samaras, that well-known pollster, and he predicted that if an election were held today, but, you know, this is a very big if, that One Nation could win 53 seats in the House of Reps. Labor would win about 76. They'd be in government with a majority, a small majority. But the Nationals would disappear and the coalition, the Libs would be reduced to a rump. 1-300-800-222 is another one. Yeah, is the number. Line's free. Joan from Geelong says, here's another great stat for you, Phil. For the last 10 years, every AFL game the Cats have played, there's been at least one Tom playing on the ground. Yes, I remember one in particular called Hawkins Tom. Joan, thank you. Betty from Dapto. Hello, Betty.
1: Hello, Phil.
0: How are you doing?
1: I'm good, thank you. Thanks for playing that beautiful song of Neil Young.
0: Oh, Harvest Moon. Do you know what? As soon as I hit it and put it on, I thought, Betty will love this.
1: It's a beautiful song, isn't it?
0: It is. He wrote it for you especially, Betty. You know that.
1: Yeah, well, I think
0: you
1: did too.
0: Yeah, no, it's fine. I suddenly realised when I put it on because it was actually another, there were a whole lot of other

0: the listeners requesting it, but I thought, hey, Betty, that's one of Betty's favourite songs too. Good on you.
1: I was going to ring tonight, but the questions were a bit hard, the subject, so I'll ring tomorrow night.
0: That's all right. Sometimes it's fun just playing by listening is fun too, you know.
1: Well, I like listening, even if I don't ring, I always listen.
0: Good on you. Good on you, Betty. Well, I'm glad you like the song. Thank you.
1: Oh, it was beautiful. Thank you very much.
0: See you a bit. Bye-bye. Betty from Dapto. 1-300-800-222 is my number. Clive from Berwick says, the more things that change, the more they stay the same. Remember Don Chip and the Democrats. Ah, yes. Well, that's a point. That's where Don Chip came from, wasn't he? Don Chip, of course, former Liberal politician, left to set up an independent group called the Democrats. He became a senator. What was his slogan? Keep the bastards honest. 1-300-800-222 is the number. Thank you, Phil. I'm having a midnight snack of tea, toast and Vegemite and Neil Young. There's a helicopter hovering over Enmore. Sounds ominous. Oh, dear. Yeah. All right. The Liberal Party's dead because it was infiltrated by lefties, says Annette from Gables. Agree with that? Do you think that's right? Janie in Hawthorne says, Phil, Monique Ryan was on with Raff this morning, Raff Epstein, in Melbourne. She categorically denied any interest in forming a party. They want to stay TL independent. Yeah, well, that's true. And Kate Cheney said the same. So did Helen Haynes. Charlie from Mount Druid. G'day, Charlie.
2: Phil.
0: Hello.
2: Good to be with you.
0: Yeah, likewise. How are you?
2: I'm pretty good. Yourself?
0: Not bad. Yeah, I think.
2: How's your day been?
0: Oh, it's all right. Been all right.
2: You got over this just a slight pause in the winning of the Swans.
0: Oh yeah, that's right. You got to lose eventually.
2: Yeah, well, you have to have highs and lows.
0: Exactly, exactly. What do you reckon about?
2: I was interested to. I don't know if you'd know offhand, but when was the last time we had a government that wasn't Liberal or Labor?
0: You mean in Australia?
2: Yeah. Have we ever?
0: Yeah, we've had an LNP government in Queensland.
2: I mean national.
0: Oh, nationally. Well, not nationally, not since, you'd have to go back to the United Australia Party in 1939.
2: Jeez.
0: I think, after the war, of course, John Curtin wins, doesn't he? Then Labor wins, and then Menzies wins in 1949, and he's in office until 1972. And then, well, the Libs are, anyway. And then after 72, it's the Libs and Malcolm Fraser until 1983, and then Labor. And, yeah, well, that's true, yes. There has not been a party other than Liberal or Labor since the UOP in 1939, Charlie. Long time.
2: I'm not really that much into the politics, but it seems to me we just need some independent sort of thoughts that don't just go with policies and even how they always, sorry to be a bit disruptive, but when they have that parliamentary question time, they're always saying, you know, how he's gone back on his promises of his election promises. But I'm sure Liberals have done that. And also that things change.
0: They do.
2: And he has to adapt.
0: Yep. Well, that's certainly his argument, Charlie.
2: And why don't they take that into account before they criticise him?
0: Thanks, mate. I wonder whether you agree with that. 1-300-800-222. Deb on the Gold Coast says, "Here's an idea." Thanks, Charlie. "Here's an idea," says Deb on the Gold Coast. "Throw and erase them all out. Start again. Can't be any worse." Yeah. Well, it could be. Never be careful what you wish for here, Deb. Barbara in Falconbridge. G'day, Barb.
3: Hi, yeah. I was so cranky with politics at one stage that I decided to set up a lobby party, and I was going to call it the PAVS party, which stands for People Against Bull Saliva Party. I've just modified that slightly. And so many people wanted to join. They all thought it was a great idea at the time.
0: Yeah,
3: that
0: well,
3: was about 10 years ago, maybe longer.
0: It's a tough.
3: But I'm not unhappy with the way he's going.
0: It's a tough road.
3: I wouldn't take it.
0: Politics is a very politics is a very difficult business. As you know, I'm sure they're all finding out.
3: You know, like even like the president of the United States. That's a job that takes a special person, which the current one probably isn't, but. Generally, they're not bad, you know.
0: People make better fists of it. That's true, Barb. Yeah, no, I agree. Well, yeah, anyway, good luck with your new party if you do decide to run with it.
3: Oh, look, I'm very tempted a few times.
0: See you, Barb. All righty. 1-300-800-222 is the number. Richard from Manana. Hello, Richard.
4: Good morning.
0: Hi.
4: Look, I'd just like to make the comment, it's an old one, that changing political parties is just like changing the jockey on an old horse. You know, I think all of our problems, or most of them, I think, that we've got in economics is because of the type of economy we've got. You know, when you look at, you know, everybody blames political parties for immigration, inflation and all the rest of it. And it's mostly out of the hands of political parties in the current economic situation. You know, we're part of the world.
0: Yeah. What do you mean? You know, what do you mean here, Richard? We're in the clutches of clutches of dark foreign forces, or what particular thing are you talking about?
4: You know, reports have come out about the immigration, for instance. You know, and it was really the big business that pushed for immigration in Australia. You know, with the current system, you can't have a country that doesn't increase its population that's going to go ahead. And yet we all know that increasing a population to just fuel the economic situation in the world in particular creates the problems. Then you look at the problems we have with, you know, like the way that our system looks after inflation. You know, like
0: what are you saying here about immigration, then, Richard? If you had no immigration, which you can't really, well, that would be for Australia extremely difficult. But if you didn't have anybody allowed to come into the country, what sort of situation would you have? It's not going to be better, is it?
4: Well, again, you're going back to the point that the current economic, our current economics, you know, the way that the society is run requires us to increase the population. I'm going right back to the basics. How can you have a capitalist situation like we have, you know, the profit-driven capitalist situation where everything's got to expand in a situation? I mean, our political situation, our economic situation is really, you know, like you look at global warming, the whole thing is all pushed because we've got this stupid idea that we have to always expand. You know, it's got to be bigger, you know. If the country's GDP doesn't increase, then it's going backwards. But increasing the country's GDP doesn't necessarily mean that it's going to, you know, increase the well-being of all the citizens.
0: We all need some more sustainable economic model, don't we?
4: Yeah. You know, we're using something that's going to drive civilization and individuals into the ground. You know, when we look at all these you know, the political situations and all these decisions that are being made, it's being made under, I think, a false premise.
0: Okay.
4: You know, the supposed improvement of our economy by doing all these things, we all live in houses that we don't need really because they're so huge. And it's driven because of the economy.
0: Okay.
4: Everything's got to be bigger, better.
0: Supposedly. All right. All right. See what others think as well. Thank you. Yeah, I appreciate the call. Sal.

0: Sally from Ingleburn. Hello, Sally.
1: Hi, Phil. How are you?
0: I'm really well. Really well.
1: Great. Phil, talk about exhuming the dead.
0: Yes. Well, who are we talking about here?
1: Well, obvious. Look, I will never...
0: Tony Abbott are you talking about, right?
1: Yeah, I will, until the day that I die, this image, this footage, I always see it before my eyes because I can never forget it. And when the last election took place that he was in, the re-election or whatever, he was standing outside his electorate office, I think he was in Manly or wherever, trying to hand out pamphlets. And I kid you not, no, everyone was coming and going. Nobody was taking them. And now he's brought up again as president.
0: Well, I mean, he's the president of the Liberal Party. I mean, like, in a sense.
1: Yeah.
0: I mean, in a sense, you know, it's the people.
1: What's he going to do for them? Part the sea?
0: Yeah. I mean, you know, has he actually been elected to this year? I don't think so. But apparently the arrangement, the deal is in that he's going to be the president of the Liberal Party.
1: Well, of course he's going to be. I mean, he's got nothing else to do, let's face it, apart from drawing down the same wages as Albanese because he was a former prime minister. But he's got nothing else to do, let's face it.
0: Yeah, I think he has got other things to do. But Sally, I mean, I gather that he's not popular in your eyes. I wonder whether or not it makes any sense for him, you know, if he wanted to stand again, whether he would get any support. I don't know.
1: But if he was so popular and successful, he wouldn't have been rolled over by Turnbull.
0: Yeah.
1: Simple.
0: Yeah.
1: You know, he would have been a very successful prime minister term after term.
0: Yeah.
1: And now they think that he's going to pass the fee for them? Really?
0: Okay. Thanks, Sally.
1: Have a good day.
0: You too.
1: Oh, by the way, are you talking to your American guy?
0: Yeah, he's next up.
1: Good, thank you.
0: Good on
1: Bye-bye.
0: You. See you, Sally. Bye-bye. Finally, someone's recognised the problem of overpopulation, says Andrew from Blackwood. Yeah, well, it's a long-running issue in Australia, isn't it, which we've done stories on over the years, that there is no actual population policy in Australia and the governments don't seem to want one. Our economy is just another big Ponzi scheme. Growth's the only way it works. Yeah, we have talked about circular economic schemes and getting more sustainability in the economy. I think everyone wants this and what people would also be wanting governments to show the way forward on it as well. But you're not getting much. That is true. 1-300-800-222 is the number. Zoe says, Phil, the CEO of the Rugby League is leaving to take on a role with Tennis Australia for a multi-million dollar payment a year. I think we're lucky that we get politicians at all to take on these roles. Hang on, what? Oh, you're not talking about Andrew Abdo. He's not a politician, though, Zoe, is it? Nor am I mishearing what you're saying. Andrew Abdo, News Today, the CEO of the Rugby League, is leaving to take on the role as CEO of Tennis Australia. That's true. Clive in Berwick says, by the way, Phil, we had a minority government dependent upon independence, but remember Julia Gillard passed more legislation during that period than all her predecessors. That's true, actually. The Gillard government did pass a lot of legislation. Chipper from King Island says, I get the feeling, Phil, you don't like Donald Trump, but you have to admit he's the best comedian to come out of the US in a while. Funny is in the eye of the beholder, Chipper, that's all I'll say. All right, let's have another edition of American Insight. We'll have a chat with Bruce Wolpe next up.
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4: I'm

0: Well, as US President Donald Trump overnight said he won't rush into any deal with Iran, it appeared to dampen hopes of an imminent breakthrough in the three-month-old war that had been raised by both sides on the weekend. The US blockade on Iranian ships in the Strait of Hormuz would, Donald Trump wrote, remain in full force and effect until an agreement is reached, certified and signed. The new memorandum of understanding between Iran and the US is expected to include steps towards reopening the Strait of Hormuz, but yet again, Iranians say they're sceptical that America is acting in good faith, and heaven knows where we are. Although the US president repeatedly says a deal is imminent, over recent months his predictions have turned out to be wishful thinking in general, or a misreading of Iran's true intentions. It's no surprise then that his latest claims that a framework agreement with Tehran is near have been met with scepticism and confusion. Nevertheless, the US Secretary of State Marco Rubio was optimistic. He says the US will either have a good agreement with Iran or deal with it, quote, another way. Now, many commentators are, however, questioning just what sort of deal the US might yet be forced into. The war is having a major deleterious effect on Donald Trump's popularity as the November midterm elections approach. Well, joining us again for another edition of American Insight is Bruce Wolpe. Bruce is a senior fellow at the U.S. Studies Center, formerly on the staff of the U.S. Congress in President Obama's first term. Bruce, good evening to you. Welcome back.
1: Thanks so much, Phil. Great to be here.
0: Yeah, well, is it imminent or not? I mean, at the weekend there was a lot of excitement, on news outlets everywhere, wasn't there? Because Donald Trump had posted on Truth Social that things were imminent. I think everyone expected in the next few hours we'd have something, but we don't.
1: That's right. I mean, going into the weekend, actually, Trump had really posed lightness versus darkness and really hinted that, in fact, by the end of the weekend, there could be a new round of very strong military action against Tehran, against the country, and just blowing the hell out of it. The positive nature of his Truth Social post was got everyone's attention, and everyone's excited. Even the price of oil has dropped today and so forth. Markets are up. But we talk about the fog of war, but where we are right now is the fog of peace. There's a lot going on, but we don't understand exactly what it is. And we don't know how any of those issues that you outlined is going to be resolved. Mm. And there are several options, but there's no clarity on it. And it seems, though, to be breaking down into two pieces. Restoring the Strait of Hormuz to being open, but there are a lot of questions there. Is Iran going to say, well, we control the Strait of Hormuz? Are there going to be fees on the ships and so forth? And can that really get underway? And then the other piece is the nuclear piece. And the nuclear piece is, I think Trump needs, in order to fulfill his objectives, a really clear, unequivocal statement from Iran that, no, they will not produce a nuclear weapon. They will not be on track to produce a nuclear weapon. If he doesn't have that, without any other tangible, so the second stage would be, okay, open the strait, but then agree to a 30-60-day process to negotiate out the nuclear issues. But if you don't have a starting point, you don't have the end point identified at the start of the talks, it's unclear. But going back to what you earlier said, Trump desperately wants this. He needs out from this. This is killing him politically. It's killing the Republicans. And he really needs to solve it if he's going to save his party and his presidency, frankly. Mm.
0: Yeah, the way it's looking, I must say, the so-called deal, seems to suggest that, one, the regime will stay in place.
1: Yes.
0: Two, secondly, it's not clear what will happen to the highly enriched uranium that Iran has. And thirdly, and this is despite any pledges they might make that they were not going to make a nuclear weapon, but you know what? They've always said that. They've never said they're going to make a nuclear weapon. They've always said we're not. And three, as you say, the strait may well be opened, but it's not clear at all what terms and conditions might be applied to that. So, there's pushback, isn't there, against this deal, if that's what it is, because it won't be much. What's been achieved by the war, if that's all you get. And there's been pushback from Republican senators like Lindsey Graham. They think Trump is giving away too much, don't they?
1: Well, if you recall, at the outset of the wars, one of his first statement, "True Social is just the biggest go-to place that we have these days, right?" And what Trump said was "unconditional surrender" in all caps. I mean, he's going
0: That's
1: back
0: right.
1: to Ulysses Grant and the Civil War. Well, congratulations on that. And yes, compared to that objective and where we are today, you have conservatives, and they're, inside the Republican Party, there are led by conservatives generally, Trump then on top of it. You have several senators who are not happy with where this is going because it's not getting the results that Trump said he wanted from the outset. What was really interesting to me, and why, in fact, we're engaged, it seems to be engaged at a higher, harder level, is that Witkoff and Kushner are not on center stage, but the Gulf nations are on center stage. And if you look at the list of countries that Trump had a call with on Saturday, from Turkey to the UAE to Qatar and Pakistan and just several others, Egypt, Jordan, it was the pressure from those countries on Trump to get a process going. Because if the war starts again, Iran has enough weapons, missiles, to really do serious damage, which would compound the economic catastrophe that's come from this war against the United Arab Emirates and Dubai and Saudi Arabia. So there was going to be more carnage on the infrastructure, and they're not happy about this. And so I think that was very helpful, at least to get to this stage, even though we don't know what the outcome is. And we also have Israel, who is, I think Netanyahu is really unhappy with this. I mean, I think he wants to keep prosecuting this war as much as
0: Well,
1: possible.
0: otherwise, what do you? I mean, you have to ask what has been achieved. If those three things that I'm talking about, which look to be the elements of the deal, if that's the case, then really nothing's been achieved, has it?
1: It's going back to what it was before the war. And again, that gets to the heart of this thing. Why do we have this war? I mean, if you obliterate the nuclear capacity of Iran in June of 2025, why do you have to attack it again in February of 2026? So this war, which was a war of choice, he made the decision with Netanyahu and to go forward. Well, why? And we're living with the consequences. And the Israelis, regime change was supposed to occur. Well, this was the wrong war to wage if you're going to get regime change. It was really so counterproductive, and we're living with the consequences of that. If you knocked out the leadership in this country, if it happened to any other country as well, the survivors would say, "These people did this to us, and we're supposed to be more amenable to what they want to do." It doesn't work that way. It doesn't work that way.
0: Yeah, look, I think there is an entire world interest in Iran not having a nuclear weapon. I think everyone would agree on that. But if that's to be the case, then the enriched nuclear material that is in Iran and which has not been destroyed, that needs to be dealt with. I mean, given to a third party or destroyed or something. But we don't seem any closer to that goal, do we?
1: The best that Trump can do is get back to the Obama agreement, frankly, which was, Iran packaged up and sent its nuclear material to Russia under the deal. Russia and China were signatories to the deal, the agreement, and they delivered on it. So what was uncertain was there was a sunset clause of 2030 that the agreement would expire, and I think it was, a 15 you have a 15-year agreement, which would give you hope that actually you could have more moderation at 2030 and maybe get something better. But that took, I mean, these are really tough, canny, irascible negotiators. It took the Obama team 2 years to negotiate that deal. Here we are, 20 weeks, and Trump is expecting miracles. This is really tough stuff. And I don't, how is he really up to it? Well, we're going to find out.
0: Yeah, you wrote a piece for the Canberra Times about Trump's state of mind. And talking about how late at night he gets on Truth Social and just sort of spews things out. Quote, "I don't think about Americans' financial situation. I don't think about anybody. I think about one thing. We cannot let Iran have a nuclear weapon. That's all." And so on. What's going on, do you think?
1: A lot of people think he's losing his mind. And this is not the Donald Trump of the first term. He was okay, younger. We were all younger, 6 years ago. But he had more clarity, more force, more determination. His speech was clear, and he was more cunning in what he would say. What he does these days is sort of say whatever's on his mind and whatever comes into his mind. He repeats stories endlessly, the same words and the same phrases twice or three times, even as he's answering just one question. And so he wanders all over the place.

0: issued to American citizens. And then he has these bizarre episodes. So he's in the Oval Office at the Resolute Desk, a group of children. It's about children's sports event, which everyone's in favor of. And so a bunch of children are around the desk. And you know how Trump does these things. First, he believes he wants to be on television as much as possible. It almost doesn't matter what his performance is. He thinks if you're on TV, you're dominant. And so what he has is these events to do something like children's sports or new pharmaceuticals or whatever. And he has all the principals around him, and he makes the announcement, and they comment, and then he says to all the reporters, he says, "Any questions?" And then he holds a news conference for 30 minutes with all these people standing around him. So he has a bunch of young girls and boys standing around him, and reporters ask questions on Iran. So here we are, children at the president's elbow, and he just says, in answering about Iran, he says, "You know what they do? I mean, people want regime change and so forth. Well, they had snipers, and they went after the protesters in the streets by the thousands in February, January, February, and they shoot them right between the eyes, and they die. And we're doing this in Iran because we want to stop a nuclear war, and there could be a nuclear war coming out of." These are children 6, 7, 8 years old. What is he doing talking about these things in front of these children? And he just kind of does that, and this is standard for him
1: Yes, it
0: now.
1: is. Yes, it is. It is. Meanwhile, though, his grip on the Republican Party seems as tight as ever, doesn't it? Over the last week or so, he's managed to successfully get rid of the pre-selections, as we would call in Australia, the primaries, that as for a number of Republicans who've dared to cross him. So, you know, you cross him at in American politics, if you want a career in or in the Republican side,
0: Don't
1: there's no career without Donald Trump, is there?
0: cross him. Don't cross him. Tomorrow is an important day in Texas. Tuesday in Texas, U.S. time, the Republican primary for the United States Senate. John Cornyn has been a he's your classic silver hair, droll presentation, and a good loyal Republican, establishment Republican, and he's being challenged by this fellow Ken Paxton, who was Attorney General of the state of Texas, who has been engaged in moral turpitude and all kinds of quasi-criminal issues, and he's running, and he's really not good news. But Trump finally endorsed this upstart Paxton. Because he's closer to Trump's heart as to what he wants from a senator than Cornyn, and their primary is tomorrow. So Cornyn's career will likely come to an end tomorrow as well. But so what you have in one sense, yes, is control over the Republican Party in terms of who's surviving and going into the election. But the other is he's beginning to lose his grip in the Senate. We saw this over the past week on a couple of things. One, this 1.776, that's a good number, Phil, keep it in mind, $1.776 billion fund that he just establishes in the Department of Justice to pay compensation to people who have been victims of prosecution in the United States. In other words, particularly the people who were engaged in the January 6th insurrection at the Capitol. And then he has $1 billion that he wants Congress to give for building this ballroom, which will have more security under it and so forth. And these two things together, in the context of what's going on with the war and everything else, the Republicans balked in the Senate, and they delayed a vote on these things because they were so angry, particularly with his funds. Those senators who are voting on whether to pay compensation to the people who invaded the Capitol, well, guess what? They were running from the chamber to save their lives on that day, and they
1: Yes,
0: remembered that.
1: yes, they were.
0: And they think Trump is that's acting in there. So, and in the House, it's only a 2-3 vote margin, depending on who's alive on any given day in the House of Representatives. They tried to bring certain bills, important bills, up for a vote last week. They couldn't do it, so they had to cancel the votes. And so he's losing his grip on the living, breathing members in Congress, even though he has a grip on the aspiring Republicans who want to take office. And so we're seeing both things at the same time, which leads me to conclude Trump is post-peak. In other words, we've seen the peak of his power. That was actually, I would say, the night before he invaded Iran, attacked Iran. He was probably at the peak of his power right after Venezuela. And what we see in this term of his presidency is he's wedded to absolute power, the exercise of absolute power, and he just revels in it. And

0: But he's Iran did not go as Venezuela went, and his authority over issues is now slipping with Republicans in Congress. And so we are in a post-peak time. And the question is, okay, is there a huge structural decline here? And the answer to that question will be in November at the midterm elections.
1: Yes, it will. It will. It will.
0: We'll be back to discuss that one, Phil. Don't worry.
1: All right, Bruce. It's going to be an interesting week, I must say. Everyone around the world wants this trouble in the Strait of Hormuz to finish
0: Yes.
1: and fast, because the economic chaos it's causing is going to last well into next year.
0: He's wrecked the global economy. I
1: Yeah,
0: mean, and
1: yeah.
0: we're suffering in Australia because of what he's done, and
1: Yeah.
0: it exacts political prices everywhere. It's just a terrible situation that we're in. Terrible.
1: Bruce, always good to talk. Thank you.
0: Thank you so much, Phil.

0: Yes, we'll get Bruce Warby back as this story unfolds. But as I say, it's a live story right now, and we're hoping for some resolution on it. That's about it for me. But Francis Leach is going to look after you after this, and, well, you know what's going to happen then. G'day, Francis.
1: Hello, Philip. How are you?
0: I'm very well. Yeah,
1: excellent.
0: What's doing?
1: Yes, we're having a lot of fun this morning. Obviously, our four quiz is next. Four different topics, three questions in each. You know, you love a good quiz at this time of the morning. So we'll be doing that. And we're also going to be looking at the enhanced games a little later on.
0: Yeah. I don't know if that was hilarious.
1: It's not too late for you, Phil. We'll get the right medications for you. Just pick your event. If you could, Philip, if you could pick an event that you could sort of magically trick yourself up to go and do and win, what would it be?
0: There are only three events there. There was only swimming and running and weightlifting. That was all there was. Weren't any other events.
1: Well, what would you be?
0: I wouldn't be swimming because I never ever jump into the deep end of a pool. I can tell you that. Why would you put yourself in danger by doing something like that?
1: I know. Use the stairs
0: and keep one hand on the side of the pool at all times, Francis. It's the appropriate way to approach swimming.
1: That is not the attitude to become an enhanced games champion, Philip Clark. You need to adjust your attitude. Get the right doctor.
0: That's entirely true. And make sure your martini is carefully balanced on the side of the pool, too, so that it can be easily obtained.
1: See, this is the sort of creative thinking that we need to actually incorporate into the enhanced games. I mean, if drinking martinis and taking performance-enhancing drugs would be very, very attractive.
0: I have never found any human activity where the drinking of a martini did not make things better, Francis.
1: There you go. This is a philosophy that I can endorse wholeheartedly. We're onto something. So I'm looking forward to that. But in all seriousness, it raises all sorts of ethical and philosophical questions. So we're going to talk about that with an expert who's looked into
0: this
1: a little later on.
0: Excellent. No, it's a bit of a funny. Poor old James Magnuson fell on his backside, didn't he? Anyway.
1: Scud indeed. What was he?
0: Anyway, talk tomorrow.
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0: ABC News with David Rollins. US President Donald Trump has called on Arab nations to sign up to the Abraham Accord as part of a deal to end the Iran war. Nick Parmeter has more.
1: In his latest social media post, the president says he's asked countries including Qatar, Saudi Arabia, Pakistan, Egypt, Jordan and Turkey to sign up to his first-term policy. The Abraham Accord sees Arab states normalizing relations with Israel.

0: Signatories so far include the UAE, Bahrain, and Morocco. The American news outlet Axios reports that there was silence during the call when Mr. Trump raised the issue. It comes as talks between the US and Iran through mediators Pakistan continues. Mr. Trump also again suggested talks are going well, but Iranian state media over the weekend had challenged similar optimistic comments.
1: Russia has urged foreign nationals to leave Kyiv before it launches a series of systematic strikes against defence targets in Ukraine's capital, a day after one of its heaviest bombardments of the city since the start of the war. Russia's foreign ministry says the strikes were a response to what Moscow says was a deliberate drone strike on a student dorm in the Russian-controlled Luhansk region of eastern Ukraine. Ukraine's military has denied the Russian accusations and says it struck an elite drone command unit in the area. The idea of a new political party formed by independents is being seen as a centrist offering that's currently missing from Australian politics. Federal MPs, including Allegra Spender, Zali Steggall and Senator David Pocock, say they've discussed the possibility. Research by polling agency Redbridge found that if a federal election were held last weekend, One Nation would win up to 59 seats. Redbridge director Cos Samaras says a new party could give Australians more options at the ballot box.
2: There is a hunger out there for something alternative that is, well, the adult in the room that is not One Nation. The brand that the Teal Independents offer is that sort of centre-right, centre-left, socially progressive, economically moderate sort of political offering. That's missing from the political conversation right now.
1: Indigenous service providers are urging the government to establish more communication channels with vulnerable communities who have been hit by the diphtheria outbreak. The vaccine-preventable disease has been spreading through remote Indigenous communities for months, with at least 242 cases reported so far this year across the Northern Territory, South Australia, Queensland and Western Australia. Southern Tanami Kuriji Indigenous Corporation Programs Coordinator Julie Watson says there isn't enough support, with education and information campaigns desperately needed.
3: There's been absolutely no information not only provided to local Aboriginal people, but there's been nothing given to service providers either. Because we're the constant in community, they rely on us to give that information to them, and there's been nothing.
1: Victorian Premier Jacinta Allen says the government won't take part in the National Gun Buyback Scheme, ruling out a cap on the number of guns that legitimate owners can hold. The measure was recommended in a review of the state's gun laws, triggered following the Bondi terror attack last December. The government has accepted 15 other recommendations, including permanent bans for high-risk individuals and tougher gun trafficking penalties. The decision not to set a cap sets Victoria apart from New South Wales and Western Australia, but Ms. Allen has defended the move.
4: I'm not convinced that caps are necessary because the overwhelming majority of firearms owners are responsible. They are responsible citizens. What the focus needs to be squarely on are those small number of evil people from getting one gun.
1: The UK has broken a more than 100-year-old record for its hottest May day as the country sizzles through an exceptionally warm spring. The record was broken at London's Heathrow Airport, which registered a temperature of 33.5 degrees Celsius, with temperatures climbing higher since then. Temperatures above 30 degrees in London are exceptionally rare in May. The all-time temperature record for the month of May previously stood at 32.8 degrees Celsius in both 1922 and 1944. And in sport, Canterbury 5/8, Matt Burton has been brought into the New South Wales camp for Game 1 of the Rugby League State of Origin series against Queensland in Sydney on Wednesday night.
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7: Good morning, good people. How are you? Welcome to Tuesday morning. Francis here for Trev this week. How are you? I hope you're having a great morning, whatever you're doing, and ready to fire up and get going and play the four quiz. 1-300-800-222 is our number to call, or SMS 0437-774-774. 12 questions, four different topics, and if you answer three, you go into the win bin. We didn't have anyone in the win bin last night, and we didn't have a winner. Some people found that a little bit discombobulating, but hey, my quiz, my rules. You've got to get three questions right. But hey, there's always your chance to play. Give us a call, 1-300-800-222 or 0437-774-774 to play. We'll get to the quiz and your calls after we step out with Joe Jackson.

0: on ABC Radio overnight. You know how sometimes you just get obsessed with a song, you hear it again and go, God, that is good. That is good. And that's my current obsession. That's top of rotations on the Francis Leach turntable. Yes, I still play vinyl records. What about it? Stepping out, Joe Jackson from the wonderful album Night and Day. Yeah, thanks, Joe. Love your work. Hey, time to play a four quiz. 1-300-800-222 is our number. Or 0437-774-774 for your SMS to get involved. Three questions at each of our four topics. What are our four topics? Well, our four topics today are, drum roll, please. I've got two of them. I hope I brought the other two with me. I might have to ask Maddie to go out into my desk and get the other two topics because I've forgotten where they are. But I can tell you what they are. The first two topics are 20th century history and 60s tunes or 60s music. So 60s music is, it can be a bit of a tune, be a bit of an artist, a player, something. We'll start with those two and we'll introduce the others as we go along. And we'll say good morning to Andrew in Smithton this morning. Hello, Andrew. How are you? Oh, it might help if I put you in the phone queue too. I'm having a great start to the morning. How are you, Andrew?
1: Oh, there you are.
0: Hello. Good morning, sir.
1: Mr. Leach, I was a big fan of yours.
0: What do you mean was?
1: Triple J first happened in Tasmania.
0: Yes. Oh, good man.
1: This is the last state that had it.
0: I know. But we finally got there.
1: Mm-hmm.
0: Excellent. What are you doing this morning?
1: I've got a purring tabby cat right next to me.
0: Nice.
1: And I'm having a homemade stout.
0: Oh, Andrew, that's the way to live. Terrible. Beautiful. Excellent. What a nice way to go. So I'll give you the four topics because I have got, thank you, Manny, for my missing pages. Science and famous old sayings is the other one. So the idea is I'll give you a famous old saying. I'll give you two words from a famous old aphorism and you have to tell me what the saying is, which is a bit of fun. Science, 20th century history or a 60s music question. What do you want to do first up, Andrew, as you sip that lovely malty stout you're drinking?
1: Yeah, it's a Cooper's Extra Stout. It's quite nice.
0: Lovely. Which topic would you like?
1: Oh, I'd really like 20th century history, but I quite like historical quotes as well. So.
0: Well, the idea is that I've got I'll give you the sayings one, so I can introduce you. You can be my famous old sayings. I'll give you the first one of these so that you can show how this works. So the idea is I will give you two words from a famous old saying, like an old aphorism, and you have to tell me what it is. So here it is. The two words are apple and away. What's a famous apple. old that incorporates those two words? So just one line.
1: Apple and away.
0: Apple and away.
1: I don't know. I don't read Bible very much. It's a Bible. So it's an aphorism. So I know how to spell aphorism, but I don't really know that one.
0: Good on you, mate. Well, look, you enjoy your stout, and we'll talk to you soon.
1: Yeah, Roger that.
0: Good on you.

0: bit of audio that I have.
1: Okay.
0: It's a famous speech by an American president, and you need to tell me who it is that is talking. Which U.S. president was saying this in the 20th century?
2: There is no constitutional issue here. The command of the Constitution is plain. There is no moral issue. It is wrong, deadly wrong, to deny any of your fellow Americans the right to vote in this country.
0: So, Anne-Marie, which American president was speaking there about civil rights?
1: Oh, civil rights.
0: He's clearly a Texan by the sound of that accent.
1: Well, yeah, exactly. I'd go Jimmy Carter.
0: No, it wasn't Jimmy Carter, but thank you for calling.
1: Thanks,
0: he was a great civil rights champion too. Thanks for playing. Let's move on to Barbara in Falcon Bridge. How are you, Barbara?
3: Not too bad, thank you. How are you tonight?
0: I'm well. Where is Falcon Bridge? Help me with my
3: geography. Falcon Bridge is in the beautiful Blue Mountains.
0: Oh, lovely.
3: And it is beautiful, and that's why I choose to live here, yeah.
0: Excellent. Do you know who that was, that quote from, or that grab from an American president in the 20th
3: century? I don't know. It sounds like George Bush to me.
0: I'll play it to you again. It's well before George Bush's time, so have a listen again.
3: Oh, really?
2: There is no constitutional issue here. The command of the Constitution is plain. There is no moral issue. It is wrong, deadly wrong, to deny any of your fellow Americans the right to vote in this country.
0: So that was about the Voting Rights Act in the 60s.
3: In the 60s, right. Well, it wasn't the one I was thinking, which was Eisenhower. All the way with...

0: time to be into music. Great period of music, both overseas and here.
1: I think so.
0: Who were you listening to in the 60s?
1: Oh, all of them. The Kinks, and I just can't think of names. Beatles, of course.
0: Of course, yeah. And were you Beatles
1: Elvis
0: or Stones?
1: Presley, and, you know, I lived in London in 67, 68.
0: What? Swinging London?
1: Oh, swinging town it was too.
0: You're down at Carnaby Street having a good time?
1: Yeah, I worked and lived in London, yeah.
0: Oh, well, you must have seen some of those bands and those acts, did you?
1: Only on television. I was more of a theatre goer, but it didn't mean I didn't like music. It's just, pardon me, I didn't get an opportunity to go to a band.
0: Oh, well, look at it.
1: I've seen more bands since I've been home.
0: Oh, nice. Excellent. Well, this is a question about Australian 60s music. Which Australian pop star in the 60s had a big hit in 1965 with his stomping version, too, I've got to say, of the sort of stage classic Que Sera Sera? I'll play a bit for it and you can see if you know who it is.

0: That still stomps. I love it. Do you know who that is, Barbara?
1: I don't recognise his voice. That could have been in 67, 68 when I was living in London.
0: It was 65. It was big in Australia.
1: 65. Well, I should have been hearing that. Maybe Johnny O'Keefe.
0: It wasn't Johnny O'Keefe. But thank you, Barbara. I'd like to hear more of your stories from London in the 60s at some time, though.
1: All right. Next time I ring, I'll definitely have them ready.
0: Good on you, mate. Thank you for calling.

0: show, and good luck to everybody and your listeners.
1: Thank you, mate, and we'll talk to you again soon, no doubt. Ray in Orunga is with us here on the Four Quiz. Ray.
2: Hello, Francis.
1: I'm taking it in 1965. Who was that singing the beautiful version of Que Sera Sera?
2: Yeah, well, if it's not Johnny O'Keefe, I don't know.
1: Another teen idol from that time.
2: Well, Stevie Wright.
1: No, you're in the round right, Mark. It's not the great Stevie Wright either. But thank you for playing. We'll talk to you soon.
2: Okay, thanks.
1: 1-300-800-222. Heather in Neil. Hi, Heather.
3: Oh, curses. I was born in 66. What hope have I got?
1: This young singer, he was out of Melbourne, if memory serves me right, around maybe Northcote Way, ended up having to serve in fact, got drafted and served in Vietnam. So that's a little bit of history for you. Ooh. Before that, he was a pop star and still does do the rounds, still sings and plays, and he's got a great set of pipes. Wow, just absolutely nails this, you know, show tune. Who is it?
3: Oh, gosh. The rain here is really nice.
1: That's good. I'm glad. That's good. You need it.
3: Like Andrew, I'm curled up with the tabby cat.
1: Oh, nice. Where's my tabby cat? I need one in here.
3: A casserole with stout. I'm cursing. The best I can come up with is Johnny
1: O'Keefe?
3: No. Young Talent Time.
1: Johnny Young?
3: Yes.
1: No, it's not Johnny Young.
3: It's not him, no.
1: But thank you for playing.

0: This man was in the 101st Airborne, so when you write your nasty letters in...
1: Wow, right.
0: When you mention the national anthem and talk about playing it in any unorthodox way, you immediately get a guaranteed percentage of hate mail from people who say,
1: That's not unorthodox.
0: It isn't unorthodox?
1: No. I thought it was beautiful. But then there you go.
2: Lee, who was that speaking to Dick Cavett on American television?
3: Well, I'm going to take one guess. Is it James Ronnie Dio?
2: No, it's not James Ronnie Dio, the king of heavy metal. But I like I like your thinking. You're a man after my own heavy metal heart, Lee.
3: Yeah, I'm sure I am.
2: Good on you, buddy. Thanks for calling. Let's go to Wayne in Gracemere. Hello, Wayne. Welcome to the Four Quiz.
4: Hey,

0: Well, this is about a legendary singer, who was a huge star in the 60s and the 70s too, but really in the 60s. And her real name was Mary Isabel Catherine Bernadette O'Brien. Mary Isabel Catherine Bernadette O'Brien, who became a huge star in the UK, tipping she was Catholic with that name, but she had a different stage name. Do you know what her stage name was?
1: To do with the Beatles.
0: It was around that era, for sure. She produced huge hits around that time, but also made a couple of records in America, in Nashville and around in those world where she became, you know, iconic for some of her recordings later in her career as well.
1: No idea, but I'll go Cilla Black.
0: Oh, right era, right sort of era, right period, but
1: wrong,
0: not Cilla Black.
1: Finger.
0: Thank
1: no
0: you.
1: Worries.
0: Thanks for calling,
1: Thank
0: Eileen.
1: Let's good night.
0: Good to talk to you. Kerry, hello.
2: Hello, Francis.
0: Welcome to the Four Quiz. How's your morning?
2: Good night. Yes, just Norman wrote, that was his biggest hit.
0: It was, and understandably so, because it was brilliant. And, you know, who knows how his career might have turned out if he hadn't been shipped off to Vietnam.
2: He was railroaded. It came out of Harold Holt's office. I was in the Vietnam draw. So was
0: Oh,
2: he,
0: really? Yeah.
2: His name didn't come out of the barrel. It was a political decision.
0: To make an example of him for being a pop star, a bit like bit Elvis-like?
2: Yeah. Well, at that point, I think Holt was struggling badly as PM, and somebody in his office suggested that they draft Normie.
0: Well, there you go. That's a bit of history that I wasn't aware of, but the one to certainly look into. Now, we need to get back to the quiz. Do you know who this is? Her real name is Mary Isabel Catherine Bernadette O'Brien, but she recorded and became a worldwide famous star under what stage name?
2: Dusty Springfield.
3: The look of love is in your eyes.
0: You are absolutely right. The wonderful Dusty Springfield. A fan, Kerry?
2: Yes, very much. Oh, I actually saw the stage show here.
0: Oh, really?
2: Demi Hines was in it. She didn't play the lead. I'm just trying to think who the actress was. Played the main role, but it was very good. I saw it here at QPAC in Brisbane.
0: Yeah, you really do need to be able to sing to be able to carry off playing Dusty, that's for sure. I love her work. Just such a star. And the Dusty in Memphis album, which she recorded after her sort of big pop hits with Son of a Preacher Man and other tracks on it that she recorded in Memphis, I think it was, is just sublime. Great record. Oh, well done, mate. So you've got one right. We've still got a few to get through. What's left in the question section? We can do a science question. There's a couple of those there. Do you want to do that? Or do you want to go to our final question when it comes to 20th century history?
2: Yeah, that's more in my life, thanks, Francis.
0: 20th century history it is. So I'm going to play you some audio from a famous person, or more an infamous person, I guess, from the 20th century. A controversial woman who caused upheaval in the British royal family in the 20th century. And this is her and her husband talking in 1970 as they aged and living in Paris in exile. To BBC broadcaster and journalist Kenneth Harris. Have a listen.
4: Do you have any regrets when you look back on your life?
5: Oh, about certain things, yes. I wish it could have been different. But, I mean, I'm extremely happy, and naturally you've had some hard times, but who hasn't? So you just have to learn to live with that. But I have great fun.
4: I
6: have a lot of fun.
4: I remember you saying in your book that both you and the Duke would have liked to have had children, for instance.
5: Yes, I think that's a great, because then you learn so much more and so forth. Of course, it makes you lonely sometimes if you're... But we have got a lot of friends, and that helps us enormously. Mm.
0: So, who is that, Kerry?
2: Wallace Simpson.
0: It is Wallace Simpson, the American divorcee, as they called her at the time, who married Edward VIII, who was then in line to be the King of England, who basically abdicated in order to be married to her and left to live in exile. Well done.
2: Francis, a wonderful show where Edward Fox, I think, plays him. I saw it years ago, but it was very good.
0: Oh, who plays Edward?
2: Edward Fox, I think.

0: plating, yes.
1: Okay. There was a great documentary on SBS, if you want to look on SBS On Demand, just recently. It was a two-parter on the Windsors and Wallace Simpson, and talks about just what an upheaval it caused at the time. So really fascinating bit of British history. All right, mate.
0: Yeah, I've seen quite a bit of it, Francis. Yeah. It is fascinating.
1: All right, we've still got a couple of questions you could possibly get through. They are two science questions, and as you are the last the two questions in a row, you could be in the win bin, so they're going to both be science questions. Are you ready for it?
0: Yes, I'll have a crack. Nothing ventured, nothing gained.
1: That is absolutely right. Here we go, the first of the science questions. From the world of science fiction, listen to this famous movie scene and tell me the film that it comes from.
2: Hello, Hal, do you read me?
3: Affirmative, Dave. I read you.
2: Open the pod bay doors, Hal.
3: I'm sorry, Dave. I'm afraid I can't do that.
2: What's the problem?
3: I think you know what the problem is just as well as I do.
2: What are you talking about, Hal?
3: This mission is too important for me to allow you to jeopardize it.
2: I don't know what you're talking about, Hal.
3: I know that you and Frank were planning to disconnect me. And I'm afraid that's something I cannot allow to happen.
1: There we go. So, Kerry, I know you dropped out on the phone just for a sec there, but we got you back now. Did you know what film that's from?
0: Yeah, I didn't hear it, Francis. All I heard was the first. That's fair enough.
1: Why don't I play it for you again, and you can have a fair run at it, because you did drop off the phone for a sec. Here we go.
2: Hello, Hal, do you read me?

0: What's the problem?
1: I think you know what the problem is just as well as I do.
0: What are you talking about, Hal?
1: This mission is too important for me to allow you to jeopardize it.
0: I don't know what you're talking about, Hal.
1: I know that you and Frank were planning to disconnect me. And I'm afraid that's something I cannot allow to happen.
2: Terrifyingly prescient on what we're dealing with when it comes to AI these days, but that was made in, I think, 1968. What was the film, Kerry?
3: Oh, gee, it's familiar, but it's not a Space Odyssey.
2: It is! 2001 2001 A Space Odyssey, Stanley Kubrick's classic film about Hal shutting down the pod bay doors and not letting them out and the machines taking over. That could never happen. And until it does.
3: Is that where Slim Perkins rode the bomb?
2: That was Dr. Strangelove.
3: Oh, yeah, that's it, yeah. But I don't know how... Yeah, I mean, I love movies. I go a lot, Francis, but that's just sort of... I was struggling to come up with it.
2: No, you got it there in the end. 2001 A Space Odyssey, Stanley Kubrick, 1968. Well done. So third question, to go into the wind bin as well, is also a science question because it is our last question.
3: I've already got three.
2: Well, you've got Stanley Kubrick, you've got... Have you answered three already? You have.
3: Yeah,
2: you're in the wind bin. You're in the wind bin.
3: Yeah.
2: Well, okay. You're in the... Sorry, we'll keep track here. Well done, Kerry. Well, you might as well answer the fourth one then because it's the last question.
3: I'll have a try anyway.
2: You'll have a try. Okay, here we go. The international body with the acronym, the IPCC, is the Intergovernmental Panel on what?
3: IPCC.
2: The International Science Body with the acronym IPCC is the Intergovernmental Panel on what?
3: Climate control.
2: Oh, close, but no. But Kerry, you're all in the wind bin anyway. Thanks for playing.
3: Thank you, Francis.
2: Thanks, mate. Mario, for our final question, good morning. How are you, Mario? Welcome to ABC Radio Overnights and the Four Quiz. Not hearing from Murray at the moment, so we're going to speak to Grant in Waterloo, who's with us this morning. Hi, Grant, to finish off the quiz this morning. How are you?
4: Yep. Not too bad, Francis. Just veil for the great Neil Danaher, very sad news. And also from a personal thing, I think I saw a Facebook thing that you with Damien Lovelock, who would have turned 72 over the weekend.
2: Yes.
4: Both greatly missed. So,
2: yeah, Damo was a very dear friend of mine. And as the World Cup comes up, I would have been speaking to him more than
4: exactly
2: daily basis about it.
4: Yeah,
2: so,
4: great musician and a great commentator. I'm a big Rifles fan from the day when they kicked off sort of thing, and also then following him later on. And yes, an iconic commentator and just great bloke by the sound of it.
2: Yeah, wonderful Damien Lovelock. Yes, I miss him dearly. Okay, do you know the answer to this question to finish off the quiz?
4: Yeah, I think it's the climate change.
2: That's right, the International Governmental Panel on Climate Change is the answer. Grant, thank you very much, sir. Take a bow.
4: Quick question for you, mate.
2: Yes.
4: Do you know why Hal is called Hal?
2: No, I don't.
4: Okay. If you get the abbreviation IBM, and if you take the letter just before it, that's where you get Hal. So if you take I, you go back to A, B back to A, and M back to L. And that's a fact how they come up with that name. So
2: Brilliant. Anyway,
4: it's been great having you on, Francis, and all the best for the until Trev takes over, but you've done a great job. So
2: thank you, mate. I appreciate it. Thanks to everyone who played the Four Quiz. Back after we hear from Lou Reed.

0: 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Lou Reed from the Transformer album.
1: If you don't have it in your record collection, you should.
0: And the Satellite of Love. Hey, Kerry, you are the winner of our quiz, the four quiz for today, for getting three in a row. Thank you for playing. 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So give us a call back, Kerry, and we'll make that happen. And we will play the four quiz again tomorrow morning here on ABC Radio Overnights.
2: G'day, it's Ollie Peterson. 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
0: Now, would you buy a ticket to go to someone else's wedding? No, I'm serious. Because this is what's happening in the world right now. And we're going to find out about it from Dr. Lauren Rosewarne, Associate Professor in the School of Social and Political Science at the University of Melbourne, who talks popular culture with us in just a moment, is going to explain to us this phenomenon in the States where people are selling seats at their wedding. This is what it's come to, people. First, though, let's go spinning around with Kylie.

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0: Dr. Lauren Rosewarne joins us here regularly to talk pop culture and what's going on in the world, and some of it's a bit crazy. And she's Associate Professor in the School of Social and Political Sciences at the Uni of Melbourne. Hello, Dr. Rosewarne. How are you?
2: Hello, Francis. Thanks for having me.
0: It is crazy out there. It's crazy in San Diego where Jeff and Karina Besson are having a

0: website designed to allow couples who are having their wedding in the near future to advertise tickets to their wedding. So you can go along as a guest of the couple, but you will pay for your seat.
1: Okay, there's a lot to unpack here.
0: There is.
1: So there's obviously a market for this. So let's talk about that. So what sort of person pays for a ticket to someone else's wedding?
0: Well, it is in the back of my mind. I've never, ever attended a wedding that I'd thought to myself, you know, I had such a good time. I wish I could pay for it and do it all over again. Anyway, that aside, my own personal feelings about this aside, it's seemingly targeted people who are looking for a novelty date night or singles, because this is that perception that weddings are a good place to find someone who's suitably inebriated or perhaps just suitably festive, maybe feeling a little desperate because the other couple
1: a little bit romantic.
0: You say romantic, I say desperate, either way. And there'll be something in the air that night and it will rub off on you.
1: Suddenly, I love this.
0: Really?
1: The penny has dropped. Well, that is really, you know, that's strategic thinking of the highest order.
0: I guess I've never been that thinking that strategically about finding a partner, but this apparently is a thing and weddings are the place to hook up.
1: Wow. So Jeff and Karina Besson have allowed strangers to pay for a seat at their wedding. I wonder, we need a postscript on this. Did anyone meet anyone? What happened? This now writes itself as a Netflix documentary series.
0: There is a film, Wedding Crashers, which is kind of, you know, a comic version of this, where two guys turn up at a wedding and hijinks ensue, love ensues. So there is a bit of a template to this, or at least a Hollywood template to it. On their website, they've got a small number of testimonials, and one said that they've made, you know, lifelong friends. And a wedding planner said that it helped the couple recoup costs. Now,
1: well, that's true, right? So if you're looking to save money, just invite some strangers at the right price to
0: your
1: wedding.
0: Have a smaller wedding. I just feel that there are other options. Like, this just feels like the worst option. As someone who spends a lot of her time avoiding strangers, this just seems like a bizarre solution. But the weddings that are currently advertised are actually relatively cheap. They're all under $100, which compared to how much, cheap's obviously relative, but for a wedding, that's actually per head cost, which makes me think that these are probably not the gala event weddings. There might be a smaller affair.
1: Does it also mean like there's a table set aside at the wedding for the paying public?
0: Maybe you could ask to be on the singles table because you're ready to mingle.
1: Yeah, totally. There should be a singles table, or you could upgrade. You could upgrade your ticket to the wedding party table and get a seat next to the bride and groom at the right price. I don't know.
0: As though it couldn't get worse, Francis, one of the advertised weddings on the wedding site at the moment is a Harry Potter themed wedding. So that's just too much for me.
1: Can you go as Voldemort and change the mood?
0: Or, again, perhaps all it's saying is Harry Potter attire is the dress code.
1: Now, the SMS come through from Bobsled, and I'd love to hear from you on this, 0437 774 774 for your SMS, or 1300 800 222 if you want to call. Bobsled said, I would want to return tickets so I could attend the divorce as well.
0: And, well, there is a vow renewal listed as well, so it's not just weddings, apparently. It's the substitute weddings. I also wanted to hear from listeners if they've ever attended a wedding that they had such a good time they'd want to pay to go again,
1: because or pay to get out of too.
0: That's all of them. I would rather I'd rather just send the gift. This, I've never been to one that had made me think, yeah, I'd love to do this again.
1: 1300 800 222. If you've ever been to a wedding you would have paid good money to get out of while it was going on, because it was a torture test. It was just everything wrong about it. Or maybe, you'd pay to go back. The website, if you want to do this on your next American holiday, because it sounds like the ultimate American experience, is notaweddingcrasher.com. And you can follow them on TikTok, if that's your thing, at Not a Wedding Crasher. That's at Not a Wedding Crasher on Instagram and Facebook as well. Are there photos on the website of people at these weddings, Lauren?
0: There's photos of the couples who are

0: are going to have their wedding. So they're kind of almost selling themselves on their profile to you, as in you should come to, I don't know, Greenville, for example, to go to F&J's, that's their names, their wedding, and here's a little bit about us as a couple. They get to veto you, so you've got to give a little bit of a pitch about yourself, and then they'll decide whether or not to sell you a ticket.
1: And do you get to, I mean, surely you could have some add-ons here where the you could buy a ticket to make a speech at the wedding, you know, like, that's your thing.
0: They don't seem to have the premium options that you're looking for. But again, if you're wanting to let your Toastmaster freak flag fly, I imagine there's perhaps another service for you.
1: Well, we're talking about the United States where they do like a chat.
0: True. This is true. Yeah. Which makes me think, though, again, the people who are going to come to these, you know, who'd travel perhaps across state lines to attend someone else's wedding, very weird.
1: They must really like chicken or beef.
0: They must really like chicken or beef. They might have a lot of, you know, fancy attire that they don't get an opportunity to wear very much, perhaps. Networking, I imagine there might be some people from those multi-level marketing companies who think that this is a captive audience for their gemstones and vitamins and weight loss supplements.
1: Yeah, there's a career to be made out of this.
0: There really is. I think there is a lot of options for.
1: 1-300-800-222. The weirdest wedding you've ever been to, or one that you've wanted to pay good money to get out of, or if you think this could be just a fun, kooky thing to do. You know, if you're in the United States and you decide, you know, what's the most American thing that I can do on my holiday, and that is to pay to go to someone's wedding and go and talk to Jeff and Karina Besson's family and friends as though, you know, hug everybody, be teary. You could be teary. You could catch the bouquet. You could go full wedding. You could just sort of like cosplay the whole thing.
0: I just think also years later, the couple's looking through their photos and there you are with posing with grandma and like, who's this person? What's Francis doing here? Who's this guy? And I don't know. Was it worth the $50 we got from him? I'm not sure. Perhaps it's an interesting story to tell the kids.
1: Jenny's texted us with this story. Hi, Francis. I used to be a wedding photographer and the first wedding I did had an open bar. Oh, danger, Will Robinson, right there. Toward the end of the night, the father of the bride punched out the groom. I think that was a good time to leave. So Jenny got out there.
0: Yeah, well, actually, that's a reminder. That's the reason you have to be 21 and older to participate in the Not a Wedding Crasher foray, because there's serving alcohol. Actually, you could say an open bar. That's for $50 if it is. That's not a bad price.
1: With punchy dad.
0: Yeah. That's the bonus. That's the premium bonus package.
1: I think we should have this here in Australia. I think this is our business opportunity. This is our chance, Lauren, to make our fortune. Can you imagine?
0: You'll have to front it, because I couldn't with a straight face sell this entire endeavour. But I feel I've just been to so many weddings that have scarred me.
1: Yeah, clearly. Dr. Lauren Roseborn is with us, back after the news with more here on ABC Radio Overnight's Francis, sitting in for Trev, who isn't crashing weddings, he's having a rest, and who will be back next week. It's news time.
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0: ABC News with David Rowlands. Donald Trump has called on Arab nations, including Saudi Arabia and Qatar, to sign the Abraham Accords as part of a peace agreement with Iran, prompting them to establish formal diplomatic relations with Israel. The Abraham Accords is the name that Trump gave to the policy of Arab states normalising relations with Israel during his first term in office. It follows a phone call between Trump and the leaders of said nations, including Saudi Arabia, the UAE and Turkey over the weekend, in which he talked up the prospect of an agreement to end the war with Iran. The federal government is being urged to adjust some of its proposed changes to current tax systems to better fit Australia's current economic landscape. In this sitting fortnight, Prime Minister Anthony Albanese will introduce a package of legislation to Parliament which will include changes to the capital gains tax and negative gearing, among other reforms. Former Treasury Secretary Martin Parkinson anticipates working out the full details of their proposed changes will take some time.
1: One of the things you can see that they've attempted to do is to start to treat the taxation of labour income differently from capital income, and they've tried to treat all sorts of capital income fairly consistently. But we've now got a start-up sector that we didn't have when we drafted the capital gains tax.
0: Pope Leo has demanded that artificial intelligence must be regulated in a sweeping manifesto on the future of humanity. With more on this, here's the BBC's Alim Makbul.
2: This reads very much as a message directly to the people in positions of power on the global stage, but also in technology companies, about, as he sees it, the potential risks to humanity itself that are posed by artificial intelligence. So, for example, he looked at the increasing use of AI in warfare, and he talked about any measure where you take away human control means that just war is harder to justify. Then he also looks at virtual interactions, in some ways replacing human interactions, taking away from what it means to be human.
0: Former AFL champion and tireless campaigner Neil Danaher will be honoured at a state funeral following his death, aged 65. Ethan Seidemann has the story.
3: Danaher has died after a 13-year battle with motor neurone disease, during which he also dedicated himself to raising awareness and funds in search of a cure. John Friars from the Melbourne fan club, The Demon Army, says Danaher's advocacy reflects his time as a selfless player and coach.
4: I just think of him as a person that puts everybody else first, and what he has done over the years for MND. And it's not about Neil, it's about the cause.
3: Victorian Premier Jacinta Allen says he was a great Australian.
5: And offered to Jan and the family the services of a state funeral to honour the incredible commitment and legacy of Neil Danaher, and the family have accepted.
3: Neil Danaher is survived by his wife Jan, their four children and multiple grandchildren.
0: Astrophysicists are hopeful the federal government will support Australia's first astronaut in joining a mission that will take her to the International Space Station. The European Space Agency has extended an offer to Catherine Bennell-Pegg, but the opportunity is dependent on financial support, with crowdfunding, industry backing and the government all expected to play a critical role in that quest. The director of the University of Western Australia's International Space Centre, Daniil Abreshkov, says that costs may be substantial, but the mission represents a crucial opportunity.
6: Through such a space mission, you join a worldwide economy. So you become part of that global space economy, which is almost worth $1 trillion this year, $1 trillion US. And so I think it's a reasonable thing for government to, you know, allocate public funding to this.
0: The state member for the seat of Cottesloe in the western suburbs of Perth says the local beachfront needs all the funding it can get for a renovation. A revamp of Cottesloe Beach has been in the works since 2019 and would convert the Marine Parade car park into part of a large grassed piazza. The federal government committed $10 million to the project at the weekend, while the town of Cottesloe has committed $5 million. Sandra Brewer has told the ABC Radio Perth that the state government needs to step up, with the foreshore in disrepair.
7: 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We know it's all looking a bit shabby and ugly, and to have rusty playgrounds, it's just not befitting of a key tourist beach.
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13: Hey, good morning. Welcome to Tuesday. Francis here for Trev for the rest of this week. It's 3:06. 24-3 in South Australia and the Northern Territory, and 1:06 in the West. And Dr. Lauren Rosewarne is with us, Associate Professor in the School of Social and Political Sciences at the University of Melbourne. And we're having a look at some political and cultural phenomena happening around the world. We've been talking about not a wedding crasher, paying to go to other people's weddings. And Lauren, we've got some SMSs coming in.
14: Excellent.
13: Definitely pay to not go. I went to a wedding where the food was very arty and awful, and we were so hungry we hit McDonald's after the reception.
14: Excellent.
13: Yeah, and if you've got a sense that the wedding is going to be a dud, this is from Neil. So Neil's a forward planner. If you've got a sense that the wedding you've got to go to is going to be a dud, and that can be a really sort of trying experience, make a pact with a friend whereby you act out a medical emergency so that you can carry your friend out and you can both leave.
14: I mean, it sounds rather extreme. If you've got the hunch it's going to be bad, why are we there in the first place?
13: Oh, because of expectation and social culture.
14: You make the excuse beforehand. Have the accident at home, then use that as your excuse. And then they can on-sell your spaces at the wedding to the Not a Wedding Crashers website.
13: 1-300-800-222. If you would pay to get out of a wedding that you once went to, that was a bit like the one that Heather went to, where you ate some nouveau cuisine, which was just a bit of, you know, fancy cold meat on a plate the size of a postage stamp, and made you head to McDonald's for a Big Mac. Dr. Lauren Rosewarne is with us. We're also talking about this other story that popped up, which is quite something, where in America, people are being rewarded not with raises, as they would call it, wage rise at work, but with goodie bags. Please. They need to join a union, these people.
14: Yeah, this is somebody posted on Reddit, a forum discussing their employment situation, the goodie bag they received as a kind of thank you from their workplace, which was pretty much a sort of branded drink bottle and a biscuit wrapped in a cellophane, and it looked like a yo-yo or something. And it led to this discussion around, is this a suitable workplace gift? If not, why not? But also that bigger question, what motivates you in a workplace? Because again, not wanting to be too cynical here, but I'm pretty sure for me it won't be the branded drink bottle or biscuit.
13: No. So I'm having a look at this photo, and it does look like someone just swept their desk into a bag.
14: Yeah, it looks like just things you might have gotten, you know, had made tats that was made for a conference or something, and they've just sort of swooped it into a gift bag. Here you go.
13: Surely we're at a time and place where people deserve to be paid more if they're working well or they're doing their job properly. Is it too much to ask? Instead, we're getting gift bags and not very good ones as a way of compensating people for their labour.
14: I think for all of it, we would suggest that obviously cash would be the preference for, you know, and this comes up time and time again in employee motivational surveys. What will motivate you? Will it be pizza on Friday or a billiard table? No, it's money, right? People work for money, and that's generally what the motivation is. But the question here is this more insulting than have you been given nothing?
13: I think it is. But let's ask 1-300-800-222. What workplace... add-ons and bonuses have been at your work? I mean, has, for instance, the American version of The Office killed all that off because of all the sort of workplace activities they had as a way to reward and to build camaraderie in the team? It all looks so bad these days. But, you know, maybe you're right. Maybe it used to be going to paintballing or something silly like that as a way to reward you for a good week at work or, you know, maybe drinks after work with the boss paying for it. I don't know. What was it at your work? Give us a call, 1-300-800-222. And was it fun? Did you enjoy it? Did it make you feel valued? Love to hear from you. Let's speak to Phil in Newcastle. Hi, Phil.
11: Oh, g'day. Yeah. Well, recently I was talking to my elder sister, one of my elder sisters, about weddings and how sad I was that a couple of old aunties come up to me after the wedding, you know, and we visited, and they said they would have loved to have come to the wedding. And my wife and her family, they sort of picked out the guests, you know, who were coming, and I picked out some of my friends. But my sister said, what I've always thought should happen at a wedding, that you should ask the guests to strictly bring no presents, and if you'd like to come to the wedding, it will cost you $30 a head or 30, whatever the price is. Work it out that the guests paid for the wedding reception. And that way you can invite as many people as you wanted to, and the bar, of course, will be open if people would like to drink, but there will be water on the table, water jugs on the table. But if anyone would like to buy drinks at the bar, that will be open as well.
13: And maybe use some of that money to help people who maybe couldn't afford to come.
11: Yeah, that way it'd be, but, you know, there's people that they haven't got to bring no presents, and that there'll be, the cost of the wedding will be so much. And I mean, if I got an invitation like that, I would only be too happy to pay, because it's not much for just one or two people to pay for two people, but when you've got to pay for a 100 or so, the cost of just getting up there too much.
13: What about the idea of paying to go to someone else's wedding because it might just be fun to go to that wedding? Would you do that?
11: Well, I played at a lot of weddings in bands too as well, and I've seen a lot of people really abuse that bar too. You know, they would just come from that bar, they'd have a two Bacardis in each hand and all that. And I think, I think the best way, it would be save a lot of arguments, and that if people just could pay for their self to come along to the wedding and strictly no presents.
13: Good on you, Phil. Thanks for calling.
11: Okay, thank you.
13: 1-300-800-222. 1-300-800-222 is the number to call. Dr. Lauren Rosebourne is with us, Associate Professor in the School of Social and Political Sciences at the University of Melbourne. This one has come from Jackie from Brunswick in Melbourne, talking about my wedding. I should have paid to get out of that. I do love the gallows humour for some of our callers and people texting in about their wedding memories.
14: Yeah. Yeah, well, I was just thinking the pay to attend is also very similar to destination weddings now, where you're paying to go to somebody's wedding in a location you may not choose to holiday in.
13: Now, that's a really good point. Is it okay?
14: It's quite expensive.
13: Yeah. Is it okay to say, have a great wedding, but no, I'm not,
14: yes,
13: I'm not going to go to Tuscany.
14: This is what I do. This is absolutely my modus operandi. Absolutely. But particularly given if it's a destination wedding, that cost, you know, is probably, you know, the budget, if not more, of your whole holiday budget for the year. Would you choose to spend it this way? Would you have ever given the couple a wedding present worth the cost of flights and accommodation? I'm not sure there's that many people in our lives that we do that for.
13: And the idea that often at those weddings, Lauren, where you pay or you go somewhere to a destination, it's usually for 3 or 4 days. Now, I'm happy to go to a wedding if it's the, you know, someone much beloved or, you know, it's an important moment, but I'm pretty keen to get out of there too. The idea of spending
14: 4 hours versus four days.
13: It's someone else's wedding.
14: Yeah, you're overestimating how much I like your company.
13: Yeah, not from, is it also a little bit, now we do sound like old Grinches here, but is it not a little bit selfish to expect people to go, you know what? Cough up 10 grand, come with me to my favourite holiday destination, hang around with me and my new husband for the next 3 or 4 days because that's what I want.
14: I'll uncharacteristically play the non-cynical role in this conversation. Perhaps it's a way to actually have a really small wedding, but give the illusion that you're being generous, that you can all come along, but really I don't actually expect you to. And therefore it's just, you know, a really tiny little wedding with no one in attendance, but you don't have to make excuses that way.
13: Chrissy sent through a text message. Hi, I was lucky to receive a handmade jade and silver pendant from a parent I worked at a kindergarten for, and they were very happy with what I'd been able to do with their young little one, and so they gave me this beautiful pendant. Priceless, better than money, from Chrissy.
14: That's sweet. You often see forums where teachers talk about homemade gifts that they're given, homemade food gifts, and that they're not into those at all. And the ones that they kind of do like to receive from the kids, and often it's sort of handmade things but not food. I think they've got a sort of ick factor if they're children with their unwashed hands perhaps making cookies for them.
13: Yes, 0437 774 774 for your text messages. And Jeff has texted through. Francis and Lauren, went to a celebrity wedding that was a dainty finger food affair with more alcohol than you've ever seen. People were drunk and starving. Oh, that's a bad combination. About 20 of us went to McDonald's on the way home. It was the best part of the night.
14: It's interesting because alcohol is so much more expensive and it's going to end in

0: Trouble if you're serving too much of it and not sort of supplementing it with food. It's a weird combination.
1: And this one from Andy. How about a boss who buys brand new limited edition trucks worth over 450K each, then spends another 100K on bling? Then your Christmas bonus is an insulated coffee cup with the company logo and your name.
0: Oh, that's like, oh, it's got your name on it. It's not just a coffee cup. It's got your name on it.
1: How special
0: lovely.
1: And appreciated did I feel. Oh, yeah. Andy, I'm sorry. That's cheap
0: lovely.
1: And nasty. Good to talk, Lauren.
0: Thank you very much for having me.
1: When next wedding invitation I get, you're coming with me.
0: I look forward to it.
1: We'll make a great couple at the event.
0: We will. Complaining and telling everybody how they could have done it cheaper and not had it running this long.
1: And then we'll go to McDonald's afterwards.
0: I look forward to it.
1: Dr. Lauren Rosemorne from Melbourne Uni with us here on ABC Radio Overnight. Here's Pat Benatar. Benatar.

0: This is Overnights with Francis Leach.
1: ABC Overnights, Francis Leach here for Trev for another couple of nights. I've had a great time with you, and Trev will be back. Back in the chair, the big man, doing what he does best on Overnights for you as of next Monday. Well, a lot going on in the UK at the moment. Summer has arrived in Britain. In fact, they've already had a 30-degree day. It's happening right now. And our correspondent on the ground there, Derek Linsall, who's just moved to the UK from Australia, he feels like it's just like being at home. But I don't think a lot of the Londoners he's encountering today are feeling quite the same.

0: And let's check in with Derek, who's on the line from London. Hello, mate. How are you going?
1: Hey, Francis. I'm doing really well. And how you described it's exactly right. It's 32 degrees here in London right now. And let me give you an idea of how hot that is. I was out walking around London with my wife yesterday, and we were near the London Bridge. And we were just about to get on a bus to come back to where we're staying. And just an indication of how hot it was, there was an older couple in a car that came up and just, you know, stopped just near us. And she was delicately fanning her husband's face. So that indicates to me the love they had for each other and also how bloody hot it is here in London at the moment.
0: And the cars aren't built for hot days.
1: They aren't. They aren't built for hot days. And neither are many of the buildings, of course. In fact, the accommodation we're staying here in London it doesn't have air conditioning, doesn't have fans, just has open windows at the moment, but fortunately no flies. So it's actually, we can cope with that.
0: Yeah, that's the trade-off, I guess. And you do realise when you're in London at this time of the year, as the days start to warm up and the sun comes up extremely early, and those lovely, long, lingering evenings.
1: Well, sunrise is about 4 o'clock in the morning, and sunset is 9:30, 10 o'clock at night. So it's gorgeous days, it really is, and it's a little humid. It's not over the top humid, but it's warm. But it's great, and of course, London's such a great town, Francis. It's a great town. With so much history and, you know, so many buildings where you walk past and you go, oh, wow, that's where that is. You know, we walked, went to St. Paul's Cathedral yesterday, and then we walked down over the Millennium Bridge and went past Shakespeare's Globe Theatre, and we walked along more and saw, you know, a bombed out church, and then ultimately walked over London Bridge. It's like staggering stuff.
0: Yeah.
1: And just love it.
0: Yeah, wonderful time to be there, Derek. But it's also a time of stress in the UK as well. And I know you're keenly aware of following political situation there and reporting on it. And Keir Starmer, for the time being, the UK Prime Minister, seems to have weathered an attempt to have him sort of blasted out by those within his own Labor Party who were getting a bit nervous about his ability to carry the full term, which is a five-year term. This has got 3 years to go. But for the time being, that particular potential challenge to his leadership seems to have stalled a little bit.
1: Yeah, that's true. In fact, it's been quite interesting as I've actually listened to people as I've asked them, why is the Prime Minister under pressure? And the themes are similar, although a little bit stronger in some places. But, you know, for many, life just ain't working for many people at the moment, or government ain't working. Let me put it that way. And it's kind of paradoxical, you know. Some will tell me, oh, you know, welfare recipients are getting too much, but others say, well, geez, he took the heating allowance off the retired, you know, no wonder he's getting beaten up. So there is this kind of paradox in it. Immigration's a big issue, but once again, last Friday, numbers came out which showed that there's a decrease for the first time since before COVID of the numbers of those migrating or asylum seekers to Britain. But there's a general acknowledgement that for many, life's a mess, and that's why the reform and the reform agenda or the party keeps getting a bit of a show. But interestingly, Nigel Farage himself was in some strife on the weekend because it's come out that he got a $5 million donation or whatever from one of his billionaire mates, and he's not sure he's giving the right explanation for where that money came from, Francis.
0: Yeah, it's supposed to be security for life provided to Farage for him to be able to have an entourage of bodyguards. But as the profile of reform gets bigger and bigger and the prospect of a reform government becomes a bit more into focus, I guess those questions become a little bit more real and a little bit more sharp. And that's where the rubber hits the road for parties like Reform when they get put under the microscope about the integrity of the way they run their operation.
1: Look, I would agree with that. It's not dissimilar to when I left Australia recently of, you know, the rise of One Nation. But I get the sense that for some people, because it just ain't working for them, they don't kind of care. It's like, well, let's blow it up because I've got nothing to lose.
0: Derek, does it remind you a lot about your time living in the United States? I know you were based in New York City for an extended period of time. Mm-hmm. Just at the time that Trump was coming down the golden escalator in Manhattan, you were living in Brooklyn. So is that pattern starting to reemerge? Are you seeing that with Farage and Reform?
1: There is a very similar feel. There really is. But there's no doubt about that. But the interesting thing is the one thing that the Prime Minister here, that the English are proud of, is the way he stood up to Trump. So there is an element that they see the Trump stuff as a bit crazy. And if Farage identifies himself too much with Trump, then I'm not sure that the English are going to buy that. And in some ways, because it's got a similar feel to what it was, you know, when we were in the US 10 years or so ago, the fact that the Trump stuff is so much on the nose here, that actually may play into the government's hands of kind of saying, well, if you go down the reform stuff, this could happen here. So they may use Trump as actually a basis or a metaphor for saying, be careful with the reform stuff. This is what you got and you don't like it. You see it in the Trump.
0: Derek Linsall's with us, our correspondent in London at the moment on a 32-degree London day at the start of summer. It's only just the start of summer. It's not even the start of summer officially, I don't think. Going to be a warm summer in the UK. Derek, the other issue that's of interest, this is a quiet story that broke last week, which is starting to bubble to the surface, is that for so long the UK and both British Prime Ministers of recent times, three of them, from Boris Johnson through to Rishi Sunak and Keir Starmer, were adamant in their support for Ukraine and for pushing back on Russian aggression.
1: You've gotten Liz Truss in there.
0: I've run out of them all. They're all in there. And probably Liz Truss and Theresa May. It's like a batting lineup for the English cricket team. There's so many of them. But they've all been adamantly supporting Ukraine in its war against Russia. But just quietly during the week, the UK government eased its ban on Russian oil products being refined in third countries. So they're allowing that now. And the Ukrainians are naturally just bamboozled as to why they would do this. But the price pressure in the UK when it comes to petrol and fuel is putting pressure on the Starmer government to do something about it. And it looks like they're taking a backward step on their sanctions campaign against Russia, which goes against all their rhetoric.
1: Yeah, that makes a lot of sense to me. That was a big story here on Friday. In fact, on BBC One, as I watched the news, they actually spoke about, you know, Russian oil going to India and then being processed there and then being exported. And they made examples of how much refinement happens in England as compared to other European nations like Holland and so on. So that was a big story. But it kind of makes a bit of sense, not unlike the pressure Trump's under in the US at the moment with petrol prices. Petrol prices here in the UK are about £1.50 per litre. So that's about $3 in Australian terms a litre. That's a lot of money, and that's the stuff that's starting to bite. So the cost of living, so the themes are similar globally. You know, the cost of living both in US and Australia and in the UK are similar. So that's an example that's, you know, very clear. As you drive past a petrol station, you see the price and you go, wow, that's a lot of money for a litre of petrol.
0: And if you're living in regional and other parts of the UK where relying on road traffic is significant, and you know what those motorways can be like, that starts to really eat into family budgets. So the pressure is very real.
1: Yes, very much so. Yeah, very much.
0: And Derek, you have arrived at the perfect time because you arrived in the UK just as my team, the Arsenal, was winning its first title in 22 years. So is London red and white in celebration of the Gunners' triumph?
1: It is unbelievable. The passion around football in this country is staggering. You know, like, and not only with Arsenal, that was huge, by the way. My word, it was huge. But Aston Villa winning, you know, one of the European Cups, you know, that they just go nuts.

0: Now, and of course, as distinct to the AFL or even rugby, you know, there's numbers of different competitions that these teams play in. So Aston Villa wins this major European Cup, has a tour through the town of Birmingham on Friday, and it's playing a game on Saturday, of which I think it won.
1: It did. It beat Manchester City.
0: It did. And, you know, I was in London where it was huge around whether Tottenham could beat Everton, and all the pressure upon Everton almost getting a goal, which would have meant that it was on equal footing with West Ham, which means, you know, one of West Ham or Tottenham, two of the London clubs, of course, would be demoted. It ultimately ended up to being West Ham. And but the passion is huge. But, of course, that's now finished, and everybody now works towards the World Cup. And I just love talking to the English supporters about the World Cup, how excited. The team was announced last week, and that didn't go over too well because some of the iconic players that were expected to be in it weren't in it. And so some of the English are already whining about who should be there, who shouldn't be there, that sort of stuff. But the passion around the World Cup is really starting to rise. And I look forward to going into pubs and listening to England, England, England. That will be really exciting.
1: It will be. It's quite a scene when the whole nation stops, particularly when they get into that knockout phase. And the dream of football coming home is tantalisingly close once again. Look, we'll let you go and find a fan to cool yourself down with. And a wet hanky. That's the other good trick.
0: I'll put it around my forehead.
1: That's it. And one around your kerchief, around your neck, sort of Jeffrey Boycott style, to make sure you don't get sunburned.
0: That'd be lovely. Or I could put a hanky on my head like Monty Python boys took off Australians off.
1: Yes. Well done, Bruce. Thank you very much. On you, Derek. Good to talk to you.
0: Thanks, brother. Nice to chat.
1: Derek Vinsel, our man in London with us here on ABC Radio Overnights.
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1: Great to catch up with Derek in London, where the heat's rising. Coming up soon, Judy Horton, horticulturalist, is going to talk to us about our favourite autumn plants here in Australia. But here's a song about a long, hot English summer for the Style Council.

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0: Francis with you, and Judy Horton, our horticulturist, is with us as well, talking gardening plants and autumnal plants as well. Hi, Judy, how are you going?
2: Francis, before we get on to autumnal plants, I've noticed that Derek didn't mention the most important thing that's just happened in London.
0: Is it the Chelsea Flower Show?
2: Chelsea Flower Show, much more important than the football.
0: Well, no, I take your point. It is. Can you give people an idea of the scale of the Chelsea Flower Show?
2: It's on a relatively small area, which is what makes it amazing because it's so crowded. It's but it's fabulous. In the grounds of the what's called the Chelsea Hospital, which was basically, an old people's home for retired servicemen. But everything has to be brought in and everything has to be set up, and then it all has to be perfect. And then it all has to be taken away again afterwards, and no sign that it's actually been there. So I always find that so marvellous. One of the wonderful things they had this year was that they broke a long-standing rule, and that was they were allowed to have garden gnomes.
0: Okay, why were garden gnomes persona non grata previously?
2: Because they were considered to be tacky. Lower class, etc. So what they did this year was so they could have the garden gnomes back, is that they had garden gnomes painted to represent celebrities. So that's how you can raise the status of your garden gnomes.
0: So I tip it that they haven't got any rubber tyres cut into the shape of black swans.
2: We should really introduce them to that, shouldn't we? I always say the steel belted radials have had a lot to answer for, haven't they? Because we don't see that so much, do we?
0: Just on that, 1-300-800-222, what garden ornaments do you have at your place? Are you a gnome person like my mum? Ellen loves a garden gnome. Most of them in the colours of her favourite football club. In fact, all of them in the colours of her favourite football club, the St Kilda Football Club. They're all red, white and black garden gnomes. And sometimes the team plays like garden gnomes, so there's a synergy there. But what do you have in your garden as an ornament, or as a centerpiece? People do have centerpieces in their gardens, whether it's a statue or a water fountain or a garden gnome or a swan is made out of rubber tyre. It's part of the garden experience. Yeah.
2: Absolutely, and something that you've made yourself out of some old stuff. That's the ones that I really like, especially if you're out in the country and they make wonderful I'll tell you where you see some great stuff is when you go to the Arboretum in Canberra. They've got this amazing eagle's nest there that's made out of old pieces of iron from you'd find in horseshoes and things like that, which is just absolutely beautiful. So they're the things that I like to see in gardens, people being a little bit creative. So my husband actually took some of the rings that we had a wooden barrel, and eventually the wood rotted away, and he took the rings and sort of put them, crossed them over each other, so they made like a ball of rings out of the four pieces.
0: Very nice.
2: And then I stuffed that with some sphagnum moss inside, and now I've got things growing on that, and I think he was a very clever boy to do that.
0: So, absolutely. Yeah. What a great idea. 1-300-800-222 or 0437-774-774 with your gardening questions and your garden ornaments. Judy Horton, our horticulturalist, is with us here. We're talking autumn plants or autumnal plants.
2: Well, autumn colour, and that's what I was hoping, because when I did the show on ABC Sydney, statewide, the other day with Chris Bath, and we were talking about autumn colour, and people were ringing in from all over the place talking about the autumn trees that are looking great in their areas. So I thought, today I've got the whole of Australia, so what's looking good? And actually I thought about it too when in your last hour, when you were doing the quiz, you had somebody who rang from Falconbridge.
0: Yes.
2: And Falconbridge has this famous avenue of oaks. That, and I think they've planted one for each prime minister or each prime minister's planted one for years and years and years. So they've got, so I'm just wondering what the avenue of oaks looks like in autumn, or whether it's finished, or we've had a bit of rain in the last couple of weeks, so whether everything's gone soggy. So if there's anyone from the Blue Mountains that's checked out the avenue of oaks lately, then maybe they could tell us what they are looking like too.
0: Yes, similarly in Bright in Victoria, in the foothills of the mountains there, a fabulous avenue of deciduous trees sit there from, I don't know, they're oaks or not, I can't remember, but they look beautiful at this time of the year as well. So it might be an avenue in memorial to fallen soldiers. That's off the back of my memory, but it looks spectacular. Even though they're not native, and they, you know, some people might look at them and they sort of like they don't belong in a landscape, all that sort of thing, but they do look amazing and they do change colour. And as you drive into Bright at this time of the year, it is a central feature to the experience.
2: It's so famous for that, actually, isn't it? You know, Bright, people go there. Beechworth is another one. They have wonderful colour there too. But Bright, I think, is sort of probably the best known around Australia. But, yeah, but you know, places like the Blue Mountains and Orange in New South Wales, you know, where you get those cooler night temperatures. And we had a cold snap about a month ago. You might remember when that Antarctic blast came up. And that sort of turned everything very quickly so that we got a really great show of autumn colour quite suddenly. So she's one plant that I think is a real winner for the slightly warmer areas is the crepe myrtle. Because crepe myrtles, I mean, they're the most versatile small trees. Well, in fact, you can even get them to shrub size. And they almost seem to have everything, even if, as you say, Francis, they're not native. But if you're going to have an introduced plant and you want something that's deciduous, so you get the sun through in the wintertime and you get some autumn colour, which mine are still hanging on at the moment. And then in summer, you get these amazing flowers that seem to last for week after week after week. So, and also as the plants age, the bark becomes more colourful, more artistic, more sculptured looking. So that's one of my favourite deciduous plants and trees or shrub, whatever size you're growing. And if you want autumn colour, I reckon that's a good one that will colour up in even the temperate areas.
0: Judy, is that a plant for a pot or do you need to plant that in a garden bed?
2: Well, the good thing about crepe myrtles is you can get them almost any size. So there are some that grow only to about a metre. Perfect for a pot, you know, and of course when you grow something in a pot it always tends to control the size a bit more because obviously the root system's limited, and so that makes it even smaller. So great plant for a pot, yes, except of course you've got to remember that you are going to have those few months in the winter time when you're not going to have anything much there at all. So you've always got to keep that in mind when you're thinking about feature plants that are deciduous. But I reckon, you know, for all that you get the other times of the year, it's probably worth having them anyway.
0: 1300 800 222 or 0437 774 774 for your SMS messages. Judy Horton's with us, horticulturalist, talking autumnal colours and preparing your plants for winter. For those plants that you do have, Judy, that have got to endure the winter rather than thrive in them, what should you be doing to make sure that they survive and they sort of get to spring in decent enough condition?
2: Yes, well, of course, you know, winter starts on next Monday, I think, isn't it? Yes, next Monday is the 1st of June, so winter is coming. So you need to be looking around your garden and particularly, I think, your pot plants and seeing if there are any pot plants that are sort of a bit, maybe might get affected by the cold. So think about if you need to move them, so they get a little bit more protection against a wall, or sometimes just grouping them together can make like a little household that maybe they fight at night, we don't know. But anyway, keeps them nice and warm, like those weddings you were talking about.

0: before. Talk about things like that. Watch your, I think it's also a good idea if you have pots that are sitting on saucers, then maybe even think about taking the saucer out or turning it upside down, because what can happen in the wintertime is that if you've got a saucer under a pot and you get rain or you the water collects in there, and then you've got cold, wet water that will gradually move up from down below and rot away the roots of your plants. So
1: Not what you
0: it's
1: want.
0: a not what you want at all. Not rotten roots. They're not a good thing. So that's another good. And obviously, if you're in a frosty area, be alert for the frost warnings when they're coming. And if needs be, what I like to do if I've got any vulnerable, because I get a bit of frost, vulnerable plants, then what I do is I put some stakes around them so that if needs be, I hear that there's a weather report that says it's going to be a really cold morning the next day, then I'll go out and I'll throw a sheet over the stakes, and that'll just give it a little bit of a blanket for the night to get through, and then you can take it off the next day and have it again ready to put it up there again. So but it's really helpful if you have the support there before the problem comes along, because then it's really quick and easy to do.
1: Steve is in Batemans Bay. He's given us a call at ABC Radio Overnights on 1300 800 222, and he's to talk to you about Banksia flowers in autumn. Good morning, Steve.
2: Good morning. How are you?
1: I'm well. You've got a question for Judy.
2: Yes, I have. I'm planning on planting Banksias, trees, oh, a variety of them, and I'm hoping, I want to find out what species of Banksia grows perhaps maybe 3 to 4 meters high. I'm sort of trying to create a park sort of theme. And what's their life? How long will they live? I want to plant trees which will live for maybe 100 years or so. Do they live for that long?
0: Well, they certainly can if they're happy, and because you're in Batemans Bay, then one you might like to think about is the coast Banksia, because that's one that grows right by the sea, and I don't know how close you are to the water, but that's something that's the Banksia in, it's called Banksia integrifolia, but it will grow to at least a small tree. But they're a bit slow, so that's a really good choice. One that's looking fantastic in my garden at the moment is one called Banksia collina. That's the hairpin Banksia, and that has fairly fine leaves, as opposed to the coastal one I just talked about. The coastal one
2: Yeah, that's
0: has
2: my
0: broader
2: preference,
0: leaves.
2: yes. Yep.
0: Yes, so the finer leaves too, but you're so right to be talking about them, Steve, because they are the winter glories of the Australian garden, aren't they? They are fantastic. They come into bloom, and the flowers, well, the clusters of flowers, really, they last for so long. They're so fabulous for attracting birds, and even small mammals will love coming to Banksias. So, a really good, quite small one is one called Banksia robur, which is kind of funny when I've been talking about avenues of oaks, etc., because robur is referring to the, it's like Quercus robur, which is the English oak. It's sort of a bit like that, because they have rather oaky-like leaves, and that's a very smallish one. It's really just a shrub, so maybe not for you, for where you want them, but something that other people might be interested in. Because the great thing about the Banksia robur is that's its common name is the swamp Banksia, and it will grow in quite poorly drained soil. But what you need to grow them, Steve, is certainly some sun. They will grow in semi-shade, but a fair amount of sun. For most species, really good drainage, sandy soil they don't mind. And the other thing, of course, you've got to watch with Banksias is that they're in that Proteaceae family, a la Grevilleas, etc., which means that they're all pretty sensitive to phosphorus. So you need to make sure that when you're improving the soil or you're fertilizing them, that you get that you either get soil that's suitable for natives and fertilizer to say they're suitable for natives, because they'll be the ones that are low in phosphorus that won't upset your Banksias. But there's a lot of them. Get out there and have a look.
1: And what are you doing with your garden, Steve? Have you got bigger plans?
2: Oh yes, I've been going mad over the last 12 months. I've planted a Moreton Bay fig, bottle trees, lemon myrtles. I've got lots of gum trees, and I'm actually using a lot of the bush.

0: down bunches of blooms coming down, then that's a very attractive tree that you can have in your garden. So that's another one that I would recommend. And oh, there's just so many. Our natives are absolutely crazily beautiful, aren't they?
1: Good on you, Steve. Thanks for calling and
0: Thanks,
1: happy
0: Steve.
1: gardening.
2: And incidentally, I've got lots of rusty ornaments.
1: Oh, what's your
2: Anchor.
1: favorite?
2: Oh, I've got a rather large anchor, a rusty anchor. It's not your traditional shape. It's more like one of the plow type shape ones, but it
0: Oh,
2: is quite
0: really?
2: large. Yeah, it's like about a meter, 1200 high with a chain, rusty, you know?
0: Yeah,
2: Like,
0: okay. So that's
2: and
0: then that's very appropriate, seeing you said you were in Batemans Bay, so you're close
2: yeah,
0: to the
2: that's right.
0: sea.
2: And
0: So yeah.
2: lobster pots, lobster, rusty things, but place, oh, I think they're placed beautifully anyway.
1: Yes.
2: Okay, look.
1: Good on you, mate.
2: Nice talking to you.
0: Yes.
2: Thank you very much.
1: Thanks
2: All
1: for your
2: right.
1: call.
0: Oh, wonderful to hear from you, Steve. Sounds like your garden's terrific.
1: 1300 800 222 is the number to call. Judy Horton, a horticulturalist, is with us. This is from Stella in Bayswater in Melbourne. I have a white rabbit, two terracotta ducks, nice one, one with a duckling, even better, a terracotta angel playing a violin, this is getting better and better, and a terracotta blues glazed tortoise. I have a crape myrtle too. Stella, that sounds
0: Ah, well done,
1: magnificent.
0: Stella. She wins on all counts. She's got great ornaments and she's got a crepe myrtle.
1: The
0: So we
1: Chelsea
0: give you
1: Garden Show
0: double
1: could
0: points.
1: take a ticket from you.
0: Yeah, absolutely.
1: And this is from Gary, also in Melbourne, in Ivanhoe. I went to the Chelsea Flower Show in 2018. It was $200 Australian to get in, ouch, per ticket. And the cocktail bar was in full swing by 10 a.m. That's a very British thing, is to start drinking as soon as the sun comes up.
0: Oh, that's so true. I mean, when the last time I went, I know I drank a Pimm's, and
1: Yes.
0: the only reason, I mean, it's one of the things you should do there, but the main reason I chose to drink that, I didn't really feel like it, but I needed a drink, and it was the shortest queue, would you believe? So the queues are pretty intense. Yeah, you do need to get there really, really early. The first time I went there, I thought this was a wonderful tip. The driver that was taking us there, the tour guide that was taking us there on the bus, he said, well, he said to us the day before, actually, he said, now, what I want you to do, he said, tonight is in your hotel room, you'll find that there's a, in the cupboard in the hotel room, there's a plastic bag hanging there. You're supposed to put your dirty washing in if you want to get laundry, etc. He said, so I want you to take that plastic bag out and put it in your backpack for tomorrow and have it with you, he said. And the great thing about that is that no matter how crowded it is, and no matter how every seat is taken, you'll always have your little bit of plastic you can put down, even on wet grass, and you've got a seat. And I thought, wow, now that is a tip I want to pass on to everyone who goes to the Chelsea Flower Show.
1: Good idea. Hey, question here from James in Pakenham in Victoria. Can you ask Judy why my crepe myrtle has not been flowering, please? What can I do? So he's having some problems to get his crepe myrtle up and going.
0: Yeah, well, you know, the usual reasons that things don't flower are still growing, and we don't know how old it is, so it might just be that it's still maturing. Sun could be good. Actually, interestingly, crepe myrtles grow on new, sorry, flower on new growth. So if he wants to prune it back in the wintertime, if it's an established plant, then that will produce lots of new shoots. And that's why people in the earlier days used to always prune their crepe myrtles, because they would produce lots of new shoots, and they were the ones that had the flowers then. Kind of, we kind of, that fashion's gone out a bit, and we now like to preserve the tree shape and maybe have a little bit less flower. The other thing too that you could do, Frank, is to start when we get to the end of winter and it's your crepe myrtle starting to come back into leaf, feed it every 3 weeks or so with some rose food, because rose food is formulated to promote flowers. So it's going to promote flowers on your crepe myrtle in exactly the same way it does with the roses. So there's some of the things that you can do to help your crepe myrtle. But if it's in too much shade, then short of moving it, there's probably not much you can do.
1: And David in Toowoomba wants to know how he can create a bit of optimism in his garden with bright yellow marigolds. What's the best time to plant their seeds?
0: Oh yes, you probably weren't Toowoomba. You know, look, it's a bit cool there in the winter, David. So I think it's probably better to wait until you're coming into spring to sow your marigold seeds. You could start them, you know, undercover or indoors or something in, say, August, and then they'll be ready to plant out towards the end of September, so they'll be big enough to go out, and that would be a good idea. So yes, but start them indoors and then move them out gradually into a little bit more sun, and then put them out, say, the end of September. They should be just about right, and they'll flower right through summer for you.
1: Thanks, Judy. Always great to talk.

0: Lovely. Thanks. Been wonderful with you, Francis. And thanks. You've done a great job.
1: Thank you. Judy Horton, horticulturist, with us here on ABC Radio Overnights, and she'll be back with Trevor next week. News coming up soon. First, this is Lulu. 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
1: ABC News with David Rollins. US President Donald Trump has called on Arab and Islamic countries to sign up to the Abraham Accords, which would require them to establish diplomatic ties with Israel. The BBC's Lucy Williamson has this report.
2: Some of the countries Mr. Trump is demanding make peace with Israel have no diplomatic relations with the Jewish state. He said Saudi Arabia and Qatar should begin the process once a ceasefire deal with Iran was finalised, and that refusal would be read as bad intentions. His sudden focus on expanding regional peace accords may be an attempt to bolster the perceived benefits of a deal with Iran. It may also be a bid to sweeten the deal for Israel's leaders, many of whom appear sharply critical of the ceasefire.
1: Mexican President Claudia Sheinbaum has confirmed that her government has agreed to allow the Iranian national soccer team to stay in Mexico during the upcoming World Cup. President Sheinbaum says the United States did not want to host the team. The head of Iran's soccer federation said at the weekend that the team's base will be in the Mexican border city of Tijuana during the tournament. They are scheduled to play two games in Los Angeles and one in Seattle. Independent MP Kate Chaney says she won't rule out joining a new political party in the future, but the time isn't right at the moment. Independent Zali Stegall, Allegra Spender and Senator David Pocock say they've been discussing the prospect of forming a new progressive party to help counter the rise of One Nation. However, Ms. Chaney, who represents the seat of Curtin in Western Australia, says that at the moment she can deliver for her community as an independent.
3: We've seen that politicians should be very, very careful about ruling things out forever. So I won't say not ever, but I'm really focused on delivering for my community, and I think I can do that through making the laws better, through driving the national agenda.
1: Public policy and law experts say the National Anti-Corruption Commission's next head must be able to rebuild public trust, which was lost during the outgoing commissioner's term. Amid pressure over his ongoing defence connections while serving as the inaugural commissioner, Paul Brereton will stand down in July, 3 years into his five-year term. Attorney General Michelle Rowland says a merit-based process will commence to appoint a new commissioner. Chair of Transparency International Australia, AJ Brown, says it will take a lot of effort to rebuild public trust.
4: Perhaps just as importantly, they need to be supported by not just a good management structure involving deputy commissioners and others, but a structure for the commission that interacts better with the community, that has more civil society involvement.
1: The former chief executive of the Scottish National Party has pleaded guilty to embezzling more than $750,000, admitting he diverted funds from the party to buy cars, a motorhome and luxury goods. Peter Murrell is the estranged former husband of former SNP leader Nicola Sturgeon, who resigned in 2023 shortly before she was arrested as part of the probe into the party's finances. She was cleared of wrongdoing in March last year. The Western Australian government has announced 59 more short-term beds for elderly hospital patients who can't be discharged without a guarantee of care outside hospital. There are currently hundreds of elderly patients in hospitals who are well enough to be discharged but not able to continue living unassisted. Some of them can't get a place in an aged care home and have no other means of care. Health Minister Meredith Hammett says the Time to Think Beds program offers patients a place to stay while they consider long-term arrangements.
5: Time to Think Beds provide an opportunity for those older patients who are in hospital to be able to be discharged to a more appropriate, a more dignified setting while they make choices about what comes next.
1: Women's health practitioners say training more GPs in perimenopause and menopause recognition and management is essential to clinical care. The federal government has launched a campaign aiming to help women navigate symptoms and avoid misinformation and has developed a website with trusted information and practical resources. Monash University Professor Susan Davis says the site only addresses one aspect of the issue, saying the government must also address the severe lack of GP training.
6: There are multiple organisations working really hard to upskill GPs. The new Bayside GP Specialist Clinic for Menopause, which will be free for women, it's government funded, is going to be really important to sort of set and train a process.
1: ABC News.
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9: That's right, time for our open line, your chance to have a chat, 1-300-800-222 or 0437-774-774. Anything that's on your mind that you've been thinking about today and you want to have a conversation about, get on the phone or hit me up with an SMS, 0437-774-774 for your text messages. Francis here for Trevor. One thing I want to talk to you about is dealing with being in a hurry. How do you deal with it? So I'm driving this evening, just trying to get my beautiful Labrador dog to the park. And I'm sure this has happened to all of us. Person drives up left lane, pulls up at the lights right alongside me, think this person's in a hurry. This person's in a real hurry. And they take off as the light turns green, narrowly avoiding the parked car on the other side of the intersection as they pull in front of me in a fashion that looked like they're in a cop chase, only to get to the next set of lights to be just the one car length ahead of me, achieving absolutely nothing. Now, we've all had that experience where we're in a rush. We feel like we need to be the most important person in whatever circumstance we find ourselves in. How do you manage? Are you one of those people that gets antsy and tries to elbow your way through? Or have you learned to sort of cope and be a bit more zen and just take your time? What are your coping mechanisms for being late and feeling like you're in a rush or you're in a hurry? Because the person that was driving that car in front of me this morning or this evening narrowly missed being in an accident that would have been very messy, just to pull out in front of me and be at the next set of lights where they had to stop and wait anyway, which was mildly satisfying for me as the driver watching this, but got me thinking about how you cope with being in a hurry, being in a rush, feeling under pressure. What are your coping strategies for being under pressure, feeling like you've got to be somewhere, you've got to get it done, it's got to be done now, it's got to be done yesterday? What do you do to sort of take the pressure down? Give me a call, 1-300-800-222 or 0437-774-774. Maybe you've had to learn the hard way. Maybe you were that driver at one stage in the left lane trying to overtake at the intersection and realising that there's always going to be another car in front of you. Love to know the value of your experience, how you cope with that and how you just come to terms with the fact that sometimes you're going to be late, sometimes you're not going to get it done, sometimes things just going to have to be the way that they are. Give us a call. Share your wisdom with us. Let's speak to Bill in Flemington firstly on the open line this morning. G'day, Bill. How are you?
10: G'day, Francis. I was just going to remind everyone tomorrow night they've got the Aboriginal Awards happening in Sydney. I think it's going to be on NTIV. And that's because the 27th of May, you know, that's when the referendum happened in 1967. So it's always on the 27th of May.
9: Ah, I didn't realise that. That's a good bit of info. Thank you for that. So people can see it on NTIV, is it?
10: I think so. Yeah, I think it's going to be on. Yeah, they normally have it on there anyhow. Yeah, and I just thought, I remember I met Jimmy Little many years ago, you know, when I actually, have you ever heard Jimmy Little's version of Randwick Bells?
9: Oh, it's beautiful. Yeah, he made a couple of lovely records before he passed away in the 90s, and he did some sort of Australian contemporary songs like The Way I Made You Feel by Ed Cooper and others. And yeah, he did beautiful. What a voice. Yeah. What a voice. What a man. Beautiful man.
10: And I actually met him once, only for 5 minutes. But talking about rushing, when you met Jimmy Little, it's like you were the only person there. It was the backstage of the concert hall, and, you know, it was really busy. But for that 5 minutes, you had his whole attention. You know, the 5 minutes you talked to him?
9: Yes. Beautiful.
10: Really, yeah, it is beautiful. Yeah, it's really, it was really lovely. It was really funny, Francis, because I took my mate Stephen Pegram. Did you ever hear the Pegrams from
9: Oh, Berlin? Yes, absolutely. Yeah, the scrap metal boys from out in Broomway.
10: Yeah.
9: Well, Kimberley.
10: He's playing in the Port Melbourne Crawl on the long weekend on the Sunday the 7th in Port Melbourne. You can see him. They've got a big music festival in Port Melbourne called Port Melbourne Crawl. But anyhow, what happened, I took Steve to Cox Plate, and we were walking out to get the tram. We ran into Bart Cummings. So I knew Bart Cummings, and he gave us a ride to the casino. Steve couldn't believe it. Yeah, and that's the night I met Jimmy Little, because Steve was playing. There was a big Indigenous concert at the concert hall.
9: Well, that is a big day out, hanging out with Jimmy Little and getting a ride with racing royalty. Good to talk to you, Bill.
10: Yep, see you, mate.
9: See you, mate. Hi. Andy's in Batemans Bay this morning. Hi, Andy. Welcome to the Open Line. How are you?
11: Oh, good. Working my way through a lot of, just the family and people worried about what organising when they leave and forgetting about living life day to day.
9: Yeah, it can be a bit of a, you know, it can mess you up if you get obsessed with meeting everyone else's expectations and deadlines, and you end up being that kid in the car that was next to me racing to the next traffic light thinking they've achieved something, but the urge to sort of do something like that comes naturally. So you've got to find a way to navigate that, don't you?
11: Yeah, and having a good night's sleep and measuring things out doing things, taking the time out. Most people that I encounter, and we have a few things here, is markets, farmers market, where there's, like Judy was saying earlier, long queues, and you know, you just go to the shortest queue. And with the repair cafe, is just amazed at how frenetic some people get in to repair something. We have a thing called a repair cafe in Maria, and it's people bring in things that nobody else will fix, and I really enjoy that.
9: Giving new life to things that can be useful and useful to people who maybe couldn't afford to buy them in the first place.
11: Yeah, and sharing knowledge is the biggest thing. And like, we were working on a chainsaw the other day, and a fella rips it apart and pulls the handle, and it's a real chore to put it back together. And something I did when I was a kid.
9: Nice.
11: And just taking the time, and stitch in time, as they say, saves nine, and there's the hare and the tortoise.
9: Yes, these fables matter. Good on you, Andy. Thanks for your call. 1-300-800-222. A text message from Andrew. Hey, he might have been trying to overtake you because you're driving too slow or fiddling around in your car, putting your brakes on all the time. Andrew, breaking news for you, buddy. It wasn't that. I was doing just fine. This person was in a rush for reasons only known to themselves. But thank you for suggesting it might have been my fault. I appreciate it. 1-300-800-222 is the number to call on the open line if you want to do that. One of the other issues we could talk about is about the issue around rentals and rentals being forever for some people. For more and more people, owning a home is just out of reach, right? So rentals increase, rental increase to more than 30% of all households. So 30% of households are now rentals. So I want to know what your experience has been when you're renting. Is renting becoming more common for you and people you know, maybe your family members? Here's a report from ABC reporter Scott Wales, who speaks with Dorian Pongi, Associate Professor in the School of Architecture and Design and Planning for the Uni of Queensland, about how the rental market can be made more secure for everybody.
12: Australia's expensive housing market has seen rentals increase to more than 30% of all households, with renting no longer the stepping stone to home ownership it once was. So given that, how can the rental market be made more secure? And how might the renting experience in other countries help improve life for renters here in Australia?
13: Dorina Poyani is an associate professor in the School of Architecture, Design and Planning at the University of Queensland. She says Australia's forever renters deserve better from our politicians and regulators.
14: Well, historically in this country, home ownership was cheap compared to other countries. So a middle class family, initially someone on one salary and then later a two salaried family could easily afford a home. That's no longer the case now. I'd say 31% of the nation rents. We're no longer a country of homeowners, so we need to adjust our attitudes around renting.
15: And when you say around or just under a third of the country rents, is that been a growing trend as the cost of housing has become more expensive?
14: Of course, yes. As homeownership becomes more expensive, more people rent. And yet they continue to be stigmatized, even though it's such a large group of people now, as well as a growing political force, I should add.
15: Indeed. Why has this situation evolved in Australia? Is it about regulatory failures? Or what has really brought us to this situation?
14: I think policymaking has not caught up with reality yet. We still have this image of Australia as a country of homeowners, but it's simply not there yet. So we need to design policies that respond to this new reality we're in. A lot of people rent, and a lot of those renters will never make it into the homeownership market. I mean, unless they are beneficiaries of the bank of mom and dad, or you know, something happens, they get large inheritance, and so on and so forth. But many people will just be forever renters, and we need to provide for those people as well. They're Australians with the same rights as everyone else.
15: What sort of regulations might make that situation more tenable for people? Are we talking about rent caps, more tenants' rights in terms of inspections, longer guarantees in terms of leases, that sort of thing?
14: I'm a huge supporter of rent control, and let me explain what that is. It's different to rent freeze. We heard around the previous election a lot about rent freeze, which means just freezing rents. That can only be done in shorter periods as we decide what to do, but on the longer term, we need to apply rent control, as in the rent is allowed to go up, but the allowable rent increases should be tied to the consumer price index, also known as inflation. And historically, in Australia, as in other countries, rents have gone up in line with inflation. Whereas now the market is completely out of whack, where rents are going up a lot faster than inflation. That's why regulation is needed now. It wasn't so necessary before, because the market was self-regulating in the way that free market proponents expect you to.
9: That was Associate Professor in the School of Architecture and Design and Planning at the University of Queensland, talking to Dorina Poyani, Dorina Poyani speaking with ABC Scott Wales about forever renting. 1-300-800-222 is the number to call if that's your experience, or you know people that are doing that and how it makes them feel. Hello, Mitchell in Brisbane. How are you?
16: Hi, I'm good. How are you, Francis?
9: I'm well. Are you in this circumstance?
16: I am very much in this circumstance and have been for a long time.
9: So there's tell us what's going on for you, mate.
16: So there's lots of things I would like to do in my life, but I'm currently paying a lot of money every week just to stay in a house and have a roof over my head. And for me to progress in life, I can't do, like, I can't literally do anything better at the moment than, sorry.
9: So it's pay your rent and that's about it. It's hard to save, eh?
16: That's basically it, is I like pay my bills and then, yeah, so I'm living week to week. So I basically pay someone else's mortgage and it's just sad.
9: Does it really get you down?
16: Oh, it really does. It's really sad because there's lots of things I'd like to do, but I can't achieve those things because I'm paying someone else's mortgage, if that makes sense.
9: No, it does. Mitchell, what do you reckon? How much of your weekly earnings goes to rent? Is it above 30%?
16: Oh, it's probably like 60 to 70%.
9: Wow.
16: Yeah, it's a lot.
9: So when you finish paying your rent, you've got a budget really tightly just to get to your next pay packet.
16: Very tightly. Like, my parents have been very helpful, and I'm so grateful for them. They've helped me out a lot. But I'm very worried because, you know, how much longer can this go on? You know, the people that grew up in Brisbane, I guess, made Brisbane what it is, and now we're all being kind of pushed out by people who want to move here from other places in Australia or overseas.
9: Is this happening for your friends as well? Mitchell, are your friends sort of moving out or going to different places to try to find somewhere affordable?
16: I know quite a few people that have moved to Melbourne because it's cheaper to live in Melbourne now than it is in Brisbane.
9: So what do you reckon is the best policy fix? If you were to suggest something, what do you think? Did you make? Did you get any encouragement from the government's recent approach to capital gains tax and negative gearing? Do you get any sort of ray of hope from that?
16: A little bit. I think it's a healthy start. Like, I think governments over the last probably 20 years have a lot to answer for, and it's all coming to a head right now. And I guess the millennials are now copping the brunt of it.
9: Yep.
16: And I'm not saying that, like, I guess the whole, you know, it's a whole worldwide issue currently. You know, it's very volatile right now. But I think what Anthony Albanese has done is a good start. But I think there's a lot more that could be done. And the lovely lady, I can't remember her name, from the University of Queensland just before that you were talking to. I think her, like what she was saying about rental regulation and that sort of thing is a very healthy thing to talk about because, you know, cities are very diverse and you need to have a very diverse range of people that live in the city.
9: Yeah, no, that's a really good point because this is one of those

0: positions we get to where people, say, for instance, who provide essential services can't live in the communities that they service. So if you're working as a nurse or a paramedic or whatever, and you're supposed to be available to deal with situations in big cities, but you can't afford to live there, what do you do? You can't be expecting essential service providers to be commuting long distances before they get to work. So this is what happens when we start to price people out of the market. Mitchell, I wish you all the best, mate.
1: Oh, thank you so much for the chat. I really appreciate it, Francis.
0: No worries, mate. 1-300-800-222. If you are a forever renter, or you know people that are, or maybe your kids are, and what you are trying to do to help them, or how they are feeling about it too, because it must be, as we heard from Mitchell, fairly dispiriting to be in that situation for a long period of time. And find that you're not really making much ground. So give us a call, 1-300-800-222 or 0437-774-774. It's our open line here on ABC Radio Overnights. Here's Machinations.

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0: And Peter's given us a call from Perth this morning on the ABC Overnight's open line. Good morning, Pete. How are you going?
2: Not too bad. Good morning to everybody out there from all over Australia.
0: Where are you calling us from? From in Perth?
2: From Perth, yeah. Somebody mentioned earlier on there the Pigrams, which come up on ABC quite often. You play their songs quite often. Very talented, naturally talented group, and a very distinctive head singer. But I was up in Broome in about 1983, long time ago, and I was working.

0: in the bank up there, and I took a phone call, and it was the road manager for the band Dr. Hook.
1: Oh, wow.
0: And what it was, they were having a concert up there, and they're looking at some people to handle the cash for them and take out their float for their sales at the gate, and a couple of people to run their merchandise store for them.
1: For Dr. Hook, were playing up in the far remote parts of West Australia.
0: Yeah, unbelievable, unbelievable. And, of course, I had a few young staff members there. So I made a quick run around up there with my staff. And, yeah, no worries, we'll be in that. So we all headed out there. They had it at the racetrack in Broome. And obviously we got free entries into the concert. That was a bonus because you might be working, but you can hear the music. But the opening act was Scrap Metal.
1: Ah, wonderful.
0: And they performed really well. There was certainly no letdown between Scrap Metal and Dr. Hook. But, so we had a great night. What was interesting with Scrap Metal and the Pegram Brothers was quite a big family, right? And they might have been great musicians, but I tell you what, they had their own indoor cricket team.
1: There's that many of them. Excellent.
0: And they might have been good musicians, but I tell you one thing, they were deadly indoor cricketers because they're all pretty short and they had a low centre of gravity.
1: Perfect
0: and
1: for indoor cricket.
0: A low centre of gravity in cricket is a big advantage. And we had our own cricket team with the Banks. The two Banks up there joined together. We used to call ourselves the Whackers, but there's no way in the world we'd ever come close to the Pegrams. They were just way too good.
1: Good on you, Pete. Great story. Thank you for sharing. 1-300-800-222 is the number to call. 1-300-800-222 on the open line here on Radio ABC Radio. Overnight's Francis in for Trev, and Ken is in Yarram. Hi, Ken. In Victoria.
2: How are you going?
1: Yeah, I'm okay. But yeah, Mitchell from Brisbane called earlier, just hearing his story about being a forever renter and the struggles that he's facing, and it's making him a bit of a disillusioned young man, which is a concern. What's your thoughts?
2: Well, you know, when you're young and you do all the right things when you leave school, and you know, you've been told that work hard and save money and stuff like that, and you'll get ahead. You know, Australia's not the country it used to be when I left school. I mean, I've been close a couple of times to, you know, buying a house, and just at that time I've lost my job, you know, and it really puts you back. What really, really angered me is going back months and months ago, they'd done a story, an interview with a Labor politician ages ago on the radio, and he was saying since he's become a politician, he now has four properties. One he lives in and three he rents out.
1: It's a very common story for a lot of people in Australia who've taken advantage of the negative gearing capacity to sort of take on some debt and get a tax bonus for doing so. And that's something that's obviously been dealt with in the recent budget and probably needs to be looked at again, because as you heard from young Mitchell before, it's really heartbreaking to hear people like yourself, Ken, and him as well, still finding that home ownership is out of reach. Mate, look, I wish you all the best. We're going to speak to Sam in Thomastown this morning as well. Good morning, Sam. Welcome to the open line.
3: Yeah, good morning, Francis. I've got a tribute poem for Neil Danaher, who passed away yesterday.
1: Oh, please, that'd be nice.
3: Neil Danaher, you fought hard and long against this monster affliction and still remain strong. You put your health in peril to continue with your plight, to raise money for MND research and continue with the fight. Your toughness and tenacity were legendary. You were loved by one and all, and every honoured slider who took that icy fall. All the awards and merits that you had to your name, your early footy career curtailed and still to reign. Over our imagination of your will to win, our prayers for you, Neil, are just starting to begin. Vale, Neil Danaher, legend of the game.
1: Thank you, Sam. That's beautiful, because we're going to be talking about Neil right now, and his passing yesterday. It's a very big day for people who love Australian football, but also for people who understood Neil's fight to deal with the issue of MMD and the work that he did to combat the disease and to raise money and awareness to deal with motor neuron disease. Beck Danaher spoke to Hamish McDonald on 702 ABC Sydney Mornings on the morning after Neil, who was awarded Australian of the Year in 2025, the morning after he died. In this scrap, she talks about how Neil told her that she had been diagnosed with MND and why he made the fight public.
4: I'll never forget Dad sitting me down. He was living in WA at the time. I was in Victoria. He took me out for coffee, and it's not often that I get that opportunity of one-on-one time, so I thought it was pretty special. but he sat me down and he said the core purpose for him being over here was to get a second opinion. He's been diagnosed with MND, but he did it in such a cavalier way. He's such a protective dad. It didn't seem like too big a deal. And I think everyone's automatic question is, okay, no worries. So what are we going to do? So it was a real shock to hear that there was no effective treatments, that there was no cure. 27 months is the average lifespan. I was looking at Dad. He was a fit, active man, my idol, and he was telling me that he probably wouldn't be with me in 2 years' time. So it rocked the family, though it didn't happen overnight, Dad made the decision to bring this fight out to the public. It is a challenging journey. MND just takes and takes, and it does, you know, take away your independence. Does at times make it challenging. Dignity is a challenge.

0: when the doctors said, listen, there's nothing you can do, just go away, tick off the bucket list, enjoy your time, however short it might be, he said to us, it just fills him with no sense of purpose. That's not going to make him want to bounce out of bed each and every day. He wanted to find a way to fight back, to find the positive. No matter the situation, there is always an opportunity. You just have to find it. And from that day, I'm just so grateful that that was his mindset, because as a family, we've been able to rally behind him to find a way to feel like we were able to help him and help those out there. And someone had to make that stand, and Neil, as well as the two other founders in the late Dr. Ian Davis and Pat Cunningham, they decided that if there wasn't someone out there doing it, they're going to do it themselves. And they're really creating an incredible legacy that will change the lives of people in the future.
1: Beck Danaher, daughter of the late Neil Danaher, who died yesterday after a decade-long fight against motor neuron disease, but also a campaign that he ran with incredible tenacity and dynamism to raise money and awareness to try to deal with the disease, to eradicate it. Besides that, he was also a great footballer. For those who got to see Neil play in his playing career at the Essendon Football Club, I think he started at South Melbourne before he was traded to Essendon with his brothers, the famous Danaher brothers, curtailed very early on after less than 150-odd games with a knee injury. He was brilliant. He was the best of the Danahers in terms of talent, but the knee injury crueled his career. But it didn't stop him being involved in football. He went on to be a successful AFL coach with the Fremantle Dockers, and then as an assistant there, then with the Melbourne Football Club as well, when Neil took the D's to a grand final in 2000, falling short against the Bombers in that one. But much loved in the red and the blue. And Russell Robertson, who's a bit of a Melbourne Demons legend in the AFL, spoke today or yesterday morning with Ali Moore on ABC Melbourne Drive about Neil and his impact as a coach and a mentor.
2: There was a lot of yelling at me.
3: What did he say? Like, how did he do it in a way that inspired you and didn't put you off?
2: It may come as a bit of a shock, but, you know, to hear that a guy like him is screaming at you and you sort of sit there and take it. And I don't know, boys are a little bit different. And also the time was a little bit different. We needed a straightening up from time to time. I certainly need a lot of straightening up. But you always felt like, and I guess the thing that sort of kept you going and not getting angry about it was you felt like he had everything under control. Such an intelligent man, had it all worked out. He talked about in his book, and if you've read it, you know, test everything, put the Bunsen burner like in science class to every single thing that you can and see what the reaction is and learn from it. That was his motto in life. And for us, he was always pushing us and trying, and it was for a good reason, to get the best out of us. And you knew that. And I don't know, he just had that special thing. But he was, so there was many a times where I would curse his name and go home with my tail between my legs, nearly crying at the baking that I just got that I deserved wholeheartedly.
1: Russell Robertson, former Melbourne Demons champ, talking about being coached and mentored by Neil Danaher. Lots of his former players have been talking over the last 24 hours about Neil as a coach and a mentor. Some of the stories are quite heartfelt and some of them are quite funny as well. Former D's ruckman Jeff White has this memory.
4: Remember one year we were playing the Cats down at Kajinia Park, and the Wiz, Jeff Farmer, hadn't had a touch to half time. Neil came in, slammed his hand against the whiteboard and said, "Get that effing those boots off your feet right now and go into black boots." I think he had these really flashy boots. He had that side of him that, and I think as us past players really are in awe of the way the public's reacted to him, is that that's what we saw as a coach. We saw it in the four walls. We saw what the banner he had, the time we could switch on, the time we could have a banner. But since doing the charity stuff for MND, everyone's then now seen Neil of who he is. And I think that's been an amazing thing that, you know, been able to, you know, really capture what he was. And, you know, even like he he always come to the Gold Coast, always give me a call. And, at this is a time when he was, he could sort of talk, but,

0: first translator with his wife, Jan, who is such a wonderful human being. And I send my love to Jan and Loz and Beck and Luke and Ben, you know, his immediate family. And so I sat down and Neil's right there. We're in a hotel in Gold Coast and he said something. And I said to Jan, what was that? What did he say? And she said, do you really want to know? And I said, yeah. And she basically said, in Neil's words, geez, you've put on a lot of weight now, Whitey. And so, you know, that was Neil. You know, even when he was, you know, he was, his mind was still ticking, but he just couldn't get the actions out. Yeah. And, you know, he was just a wonderful, wonderful person.
1: Demons former ruckman Jeff White there on AFL Monday. With Corbin Middlemas and Ben as well, talking about his former coach and mentor, Neil Danaher. Bill's in Wodonga. He's got some memories of Neil as well here on ABC Radio Overnights. G'day, Bill.
2: Yeah, g'day. I was actually watching a little documentary video on Neil last night after I heard about passing, and he was talking to, I think it was the Essendon players in their change rooms one time before a game or something. And, like, it just brought you to tears just listening to him when he first ever got it. And he took up a fight, and I actually put it on Facebook, and I actually put, you've taken the fight for MND, and let those who are left continue your legacy. Go join your fellow football players, trainers and support staff in this field in the sky. Condolences to his family and to the footy world, AFL and VFL, because my old man used to work at Fitzroy Brisbane, and he had the Danahers during the State of Origin games in the days in the 80s. So it was a legacy he done, and hopefully it's going to just continue and get bigger and bigger now.
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1: Well, Neil Danaher's impact isn't just about football, and it isn't just here in Australia. His work to raise awareness and to push towards a successful conclusion in the battle against motor neuron disease is internationally renowned. Kathy Cummings is CEO of the International Alliance of ALS MMD Associations, and she joins us here on ABC Radio Overnights to talk about Neil's impact. Kathy, welcome.
4: Thank you.
1: Very sad day for all of us here in Australia who've watched Neil's campaign to raise money and awareness about motor neuron disease and how he took it on with a gusto that was astounding given his conditions. But what has been his impact globally?
4: Well, it's not just a sad day in Australia. It's a sad day globally because Neil Danaher's impact has been global. And as you put so nicely in your introduction, he raised awareness all around the world. And the difficult thing from the time of diagnosis with MND is that it changes the trajectory of someone's life. And Neil chose to take on research and advocacy and awareness. And, you know, anyone who is diagnosed with MND could turn inward, but he chose not to. He chose to try and as they phrase it at Fight MND, to take on the beast. And it's so amazing what he's been able to do globally.
1: How did you first become aware of him? You know, we're a long way away from anywhere down here in Australia. So how did you first become aware of Neil, his campaign, and his drive to make a difference?
4: So our organization is an organization of organizations around the world that deal with ALS and MND. And we have an international conference each year in December. And there are three components to the conference. There are our member organizations, there's the allied health professionals, and there's research. And in 2019, all three of those conferences were in Perth, Australia. And I first became aware of Fight MND when I was in Perth in 2019. Because you could feel the influence of Fight MND as soon as you landed in Australia. You knew there was a moving force that was getting behind research.
1: And you met Neil. What were your impressions?
4: Wow. I met Neil last September, and I only met him for about 5 minutes. You know, as I said, I had already been strongly influenced by him. So I got a chance to express in person my gratitude for everything that he's done for the MND community. It's just phenomenal what he and Fight MND have done.
1: What sort of impact

0: Have they had? I mean, where is the fight at the moment to deal with this disease?
1: Well, I think the most important thing that FightMND has done is, put money behind research and promising research. And the thing about research in the motor neuron disease field is that that's really what provides people living with the disease right now hope for the future. There has been some promising breakthroughs in the last couple of years around a treatment that works for a small percentage of the population. It's a genetic treatment. And, a lot of people in the field feel like that's the thin edge of the wedge and that, hopefully in the next, decade or a couple of decades, we can turn motor neuron disease into a treatable disease or a livable disease. And, that's the vision of the Alliance is a world free of ALS-MND. It's the vision of FightMND. And, to coin the phrase that they use there, to say play on and keep investing in research and we will find the treatment that makes this a livable disease.
0: Has Neil Danaher become, the light on the hill for people all over the world who are living with the disease?
1: Absolutely. Yeah. Sorry, I didn't mean to interrupt you, but absolutely. There's been a couple of key sporting figures around the world, Rob Burrow in the UK and Neil Danaher in Australia and others, Dottie Weir in Scotland, who, really have done so much to raise awareness. And the awareness that they're raising isn't with the community that already knows about motor neuron disease. It's with the community that is everyday people because they're sports heroes and sports figures. And people see their decline as they go through the journey of the disease. It becomes everybody's story and everybody's narrative, and that awareness raising is so fundamental to moving the field forward.
0: Kathy Cummings is with us, CEO at the International Alliance of ALS MND Associations, talking about the legacy of the late Neil Danaher, who passed away yesterday, and former Australian of the Year, ran a decades-long campaign for research and money into motor neuron disease, and his global impact is being acknowledged. Now, just how difficult would it have been physically for Neil Danaher and for anyone with the disease to do what he actually did, which is make himself a public figure, articulate his circumstance, advocate on their behalf, travel around and just be available all the time to talk about the disease that is crippling him? I mean, that is a lot.
1: It is a lot. And you asked, how difficult would it be? And, every person living with motor neuron disease at some stage goes through all the stages of it, although it starts differently with everybody. And it would have been very, very difficult. So, kudos to him for putting the community first and himself behind that. And as you said, traveling, going on the road, using his voice to raise awareness. And, I have immense gratitude for everything Neil Danaher has done. Sorry, I'm getting a bit emotional.
0: No, fully understand. A lot of people here in Australia are feeling exactly the way you are as well, Kathy, given Neil's contribution. And in terms of connecting people with the disease, who must feel very isolated when it happens to them and go, why me? Why is my life immediately turned upside down? And I have a dear friend of mine, my oldest friend, in fact, who lives with the disease. And, from one day living his best life to realizing that he had a condition that was going to slowly force his physical deterioration. And even though at that particular moment when you are diagnosed, you might not be showing too many symptoms, you will know that there's something going on. But it's hard to reconcile. It's hard to reconcile the idea that this condition might take your life in a very limited period of time while you're trying to just get on with daily life. And being connected to other people who are going through the same experience as what Neil has been able to do must be incredibly powerful.
1: It's so incredibly powerful because for people to be able to recognize themselves and feel seen as well by having a public figure that talks about those challenges is phenomenal. I have a direct connection to the disease. My mother passed from ALS in 2005. And so every person that I see that takes on the world like Neil did, I just, as I said before, have so much gratitude for them because I know how hard it is to live with this day to day. And we have have an individual that is quoted in one of the courses that we

we offer in education about the disease that says, you know, from the moment of diagnosis, the doctor is setting the stage literally for the rest of the person's life. And the choices that that individual makes after that diagnosis about, you know, what they're going to take on, you know, as I said before, it's immensely difficult, or you said it too. And so for someone like Neil to do all that travel and

0: despite the challenges of motor neuron disease, is just fantastic.
1: Kathy, thank you so much for giving us so much of your time this morning to talk about Neil and his legacy. And if people want to know more about the work that is being done and what has been achieved, where can they go? Is there a website or somewhere that they can dive into to get a sense of just where the state of play is with this disease and the sort of work that still needs to be done?
0: Absolutely. Our website is super easy. It's www.als-mnd.org. And within that, there's a map that links to all our member associations around the world. And if someone wants local information, they can click on the map and get the information they need. If somebody wants global information, they can stay at our website and so on. And you can look and see what's going on around the world. Thank you so much for having me on the show today. I really appreciate it.
1: Thank you, Kathy. Really appreciate your time. Kathy Cummins there, CEO at the International Alliance of ALS and MMD Associations, talking about motor neuron disease and the late Neil Danaher's incredible, profound impact and legacy in fighting that disease.
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0: Francis here with you for another couple of days on ABC Radio Overnights. Hope you're enjoying the program. Coming up in the next hour, Kate Mead's going to join us from ABC Radio, ABC Reporter, with the news of the day. She's going to go take us through what stories are breaking and what will be filling your front page, and also what's going to be talked about on the radio all through the morning, as well as having a look at the enhanced games. Did you catch that? The attempt at a sporting contest where all the contestants were juiced up on performance-enhancing substances. Doesn't sound like a healthy thing to do to yourself. I know. We'll investigate what that's all about. First Powderfinger, though, before the news.

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0: Good morning. This is ABC News with David Rowlands. The World Health Organization has warned that the Ebola outbreak that started in the Democratic Republic of Congo is outpacing efforts to scale up a response. The BBC's Emery Makumino has more from Kinshasa.
1: Ebola cases are continuing to rise in eastern DR Congo, with more than 900 suspected infections as the outbreak spreads across several health zones. In Mongwalu, in Ituri province, tensions continue despite a lull today. Over the weekend, police there fired warning shots after crowds tried to reclaim victims' bodies. Safe burials are being carried out by Red Cross teams and the police protection to limit transmission.
0: Spain's health ministry says a Spanish national in quarantine, who was among those evacuated from a cruise ship earlier this month, has tested positive to hantavirus. It's the second positive case among the 14 Spanish nationals who were evacuated to the island of Tenerife from the MV Hondius. The Dutch luxury liner had been carrying around 150 passengers when a cluster of severe respiratory illnesses was reported to the World Health Organization at the start of this month. Four Australians were aboard the ship. Indigenous support services are urging the Northern Territory government to be more thorough in its response to diphtheria in its local communities. The disease has been spreading through remote Indigenous communities for months, with most in the Northern Territory. In Yuendumu, community members say there are about 30 cases, but the Health Department has not responded to multiple requests to confirm case numbers. Social worker Lily Churchill says many infected people having to wait up to 3 weeks for the result of a swab, leaving community members in limbo.
2: The messaging and the resources are needed here. We're hearing about diphtheria spreading to other states and cities, but there are vulnerable people here that need support. We need to know what we're dealing with.
0: Palestinian health officials say an Israeli airstrike on a tent in the southern Gaza Strip has killed at least two people, including a child. Medics say the strike on a tent encampment of displaced families in Khan Yunis, in the south of the enclave, killed six-year-old Menatala Abu.

0: Libda, as well as a 31-year-old woman. The Israeli military says it had struck militants in the area but provided no further information. The European Space Agency has offered Australian astronaut Catherine Bennell-Pegg a potential place in a future mission that would take her to the International Space Station. The trip is not guaranteed and remains dependent on financial support, with crowdfunding, industry support and government all expected to play a critical role. Bennell-Pegg is Australia's first astronaut but has not yet flown in space. She's hopeful her potential participation can open up opportunities for Australia in the international space research sector.
1: Well, I hope that through representing Australia, I can unlock the opportunity for Australia to be part of human spaceflight, to be able to put payloads in space to do research up there.
0: Pope Leo has warned of the dangers of artificial intelligence and has called for an ethical code for its use in the first encyclical of his papacy. The document informs Roman Catholic teachings on the issue. The Pope has also apologised for the length of time it took for the Church to condemn slavery, in which it played a historical role. He was joined at the announcement by the founder of AI company Anthropic, Canadian Chris Ola, who says he strongly supports Leo's document.
2: We need more of the world, religious communities, civil society, scholars, governments, and indeed all people of goodwill, to do what His Holiness has done here, to take seriously, to look closely, and to put events in a better direction. We need informed critics.
0: Cave rescue divers who helped free a football team stuck in a Thai cave 8 years ago have arrived in Laos to try and help extract seven people trapped in a flooded cave. State media has reported that seven Laotian villagers entered the cave about 125 kilometres northeast of the capital Vientiane around 5 days ago. They were believed to be searching for gold but became trapped inside the cave after heavy rain triggered flash flooding. And Canterbury 5/8 Matt Burton has been brought into the New South Wales camp for game one of the Rugby League State of Origin series against Queensland in Sydney on Wednesday night.
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6: Good morning. How are you? Filling in for Trev for a couple more days. He'll be back next Monday. It's 6 minutes past five, 24 to five in South Australia and the Northern Territory, and 6 past 3 in the West. Hope your Tuesday is shaping up well. Coming up soon, Kate Mead, ABC reporter, to talk to us about the trending stories of the day. But before that, Fiona Clark from Vantage Point Asset Management to talk to us about how the markets are looking today. Hello, Fiona. How are you?
7: Good morning, Francis. I'm really good. Yourself?
6: I'm really well. Hey, I just want to ask you something. Earlier on in the program, we were talking about, would you pay to go to someone else's wedding? We have this, there's this new trend going on in the United States where people are selling tickets to their weddings for people who might want to go along and just, you know, because they're into weddings, or they might want to meet someone at a wedding because, you know, there might be an opportunity to find a partner. Would you pay to go to someone else's wedding? You
7: would. I absolutely would do that. I think in this day and age, spending money on a wedding when there are so many other things to spend it on is a very, very huge expense for to be a married couple. You kind of already pay to go anyway when you buy a gift, so I think that that makes a lot of sense.
6: But going to a stranger's wedding, you go check it out.
7: I wouldn't do that. But you know what? I think that I don't know if I was really into the whole. I wanted to do some research for well, not mine, clearly, but someone else, like a friend's wedding. I don't know.
6: That's a good way to look at it.
7: I guess it helps them finance the nuptials and makes it a much more...

0: also puts bums on seats and all the rest of it. So
1: go to notaweddingcrasher.com and say Jeff and Karen Besson in San Diego, the couple who started this, you can go along. It might be because, you might think that a wedding's a good place to meet your next partner.
0: Yes, that's right. And I guess it's like a bit of a funny twist on the rent-a-crowd thing, isn't it? Because it's like not rent-a-crowd, it's out-rent-a-crowd.
1: Outsourcing the crowd.
0: Outsourcing crowd. Yeah,
1: leverage
0: interesting way of making money.
1: There you go. Well, there you go. Put that on the open market. See if it sells a few shares. What's happening in the markets today, Fiona?
0: Well, we do have some action, but it's worth noting it's been a holiday in the UK and the US overnight. So trading volumes are thin, but optimism is high. So yesterday in Asian trading markets, the Japanese Nikkei 225 breached $65,000 for the first time. So a bit of optimism there. We've also got much more positive sort of tone in terms of potentially the negotiations with Iran and the US proceeding on an orderly and constructive manner, I think is the quote from Trump. And so what was open in Europe did quite well, and in fact, European markets generally the highest since early March. So we've got the stock 600 closed up 1.8%, the German market up over 2%, and the French market 1.8%. Spain was up 2.3%. So really strong performance there. Bond yields also came down a little bit, particularly in Germany. So generally quite positive, but keep in mind volumes were low. Now, the other probably exciting news was on the back of those sort of positive tone in the communications about the Iran war, that the oil price has come off quite a bit. So the moment it's down 6.5% or $6.30 to $90.30. That's the front month crude contract in the WTI. So generally positive in terms of the oil price move in going down is positive in this sense. Spot gold up 1.2% or $54.41 to $4,571.16 an ounce. And the iron ore price is a little bit higher, 0.5% up to $106.75 a tonne. Now, in terms of what it means for us, at the moment, the market, the SPY futures are up 20 points. So it does suggest a bit of a slightly higher start to the market, but there's not really much to drive our markets today either. So no news or local market activity of huge expected. And then ahead tonight in the US, we've got house prices and consumer confidence, but not a lot to go on today. That's in stark contrast to tomorrow where we've got the CPI number. But for today, it looks quiet. And then following up with the currencies, the Aussie dollar is a touch higher this morning, up about 0.25%, 71.75 US cents, 53.12 pence, 61.63 US cents, and 114 Japanese yen. So a positive night, but pretty quiet with the holiday.
1: Thanks, Fiona. Talk to you soon.
0: Pleasure.
1: Fiona Clark, their Vantage Point Asset Management, talking to us about the shape of the markets on this Tuesday morning.
2: This is Overnights with Francis Leach.
1: And it's a very good morning to Kate Mead, ABC reporter, here to give us a look at what stories are making the headlines on this Tuesday. How are you, Kate?
3: Good, thank you. I feel like I'm bringing you in a lolly bag of news today. Like, you never know what you're going to get inside this. It's a little bit of this and a little bit of that.
1: What was your favourite childhood lolly?
3: Oh, a sherbet. You know, you had to worry that you weren't going to lose your teeth. You know, they were pink and hard or sometimes they were soft but full of the sherbet and your teeth would get sucked together.
1: And it would get on your clothes too, the sherbet.
3: Well, depends. If you got it all in quick, you were right.
1: Fair enough. Well, put one of those in my lolly bag. What else have you got for me?
3: Well, the power. Normally I'm talking to you about power bill. Oh, my gosh, it's another cost of living thing. It's something to keep an eye on your costs, things like that. But I'm coming to you this morning saying that prices have been coming down, and this is despite the war that's happening. They've been talking about the Australian Energy Regulator have been talking that it's coming down to a lot of things. It's coming down to batteries. It's coming down to the variation in prices between day and nighttime. And I used to always be one of those people that would not really care about those things, but I've definitely turned into that mum that's like, have we switched all the power boards? Are we all off? But I come with good news today. It's coming down, and it is one of those times again, not just because they're going up, but it's one of those times we open back up our bills and we go, okay, is that the best price we can get right now?
1: It's hard. Is it such a hard market for average people to navigate, to work out, you know, because it's a variable market and power prices can surge and change depending on what the demand is. It's very difficult to know when power is best used. You know, obviously peak hours are the times you want to not, because that's when the prices are most expensive. But also, which retailer is going to give you the very

0: best option. It's not like you can just go to an online portal that just has a marketplace where you go, okay, that's obviously the best price. It's a really difficult
1: space.
0: Are
1: you onto something now? Are you saying that there should be a broker for you that is actually a website that lists them all from 7 o'clock? It's going to go up.
0: Would that be too much?
1: I mean, if you've got some spare time, what are you up to? That sounds like very helpful to me.
0: I've done what a lot of Australians have done, which is I've got myself a battery for my house.
1: Yeah, okay.
0: At vast expense. But I figured it was just a better way to deal with the future of power provision in this country is going to be trending upwards. I know we're trending downwards now, but there will be challenges ahead.
1: Oh.
0: So I've got a battery. I took advantage of the available subsidies that were there. And, it's now... Now that the sun's not out, not much great ride right now, but yeah, I feel like it was the right thing to do.
1: Yeah, and you're not alone. You're not alone in that.
0: So it's been a huge take up on that.
1: Yeah, definitely. And maybe that's part of what we're seeing in this reporting too. And they have listed that batteries are playing a factor in that.
0: Yeah, so fascinating. And if anyone knows how to best navigate, how to work out which power price is best for you, let me know because I got no idea.
1: Oh, no, I mean... We're all out of my realm of comfortability when we head into this area. So something that would be nice, but maybe later, but I don't really have the time to dig through it, all of the things. Just build me the website, will you, Francis?
0: Okay.
1: Hey, today is National Sorry Day, and it is the beginning of National Reconciliation Week. The first one was held in 1998, May 26, and it was 1 year after the landmark Bringing Them Home report was tabled. Then we fast forward to 2008, and this is when Kevin Rudd said this.
2: We apologise for the laws and policies of successive parliaments and governments that have inflicted profound grief, suffering and loss on these, our fellow Australians.
1: And that was really then the movement, the official movement, that we have the recommendations in place. There were 83 of those. We look today and we find out that 5 of them have been implemented since that time. And so today in your news and on your TV and on your radios, there will be stories about the Solid Generation and the impact that it is still having and about those recommendations and the Healing Foundation and how they've created a pathway forward in ways in which that these recommendations could start to be implemented around Australia. So this will be in your news today. It will be in for the rest of the week. And it is a time to just pause for a second and listen and read and listen and ask questions where appropriate.
0: It's a long journey and it's ongoing. There's no doubt about that. Kat Mead is with us here, ABC reporter, looking at the news of the day. Is it graduation time for some people?
1: Did I tell you about this? Is a bit of a lolly bag of news this morning, a bit of power, a bit of power prices, a little bit of, what's happening in Australia. And then just something that's happening over America that just makes me wonder, when should you have cancelled an event? Now, I know that events are big and, you put a lot of money and lot of time.
0: I can tell you, I had to cancel. No, you tell me. I was running a campaign in a previous life, a political campaign it was, a launch event that was outdoors.
1: Yeah.
0: And we had a major conversation ahead of the event and said, the launch is going to happen in March in Melbourne. We did the numbers on it. The chances of there being a severe weather event in March in Melbourne is pretty insignificant. So if we have this event in March on a Sunday morning, it should be brilliant. It was brilliant last time. We'll do it again. Murphy's Law, $50,000 later. Cancelled event.
1: This is the thing.
0: And I had to make that decision. Oh. I had to be the one that said, you know what? We can't do this today.
1: Yeah.
0: And that was an interesting day, Kate, can I say?
1: I bet it was.
0: $50,000
1: Someone has to be the one that says it's over.
0: Oh my God.
1: Was there any forecast for the rain in the week lead up or did you cancel it at the 11th hour?
0: We cancelled it on the morning because there was some there was some rain coming, but we thought it wasn't going to be enough to cancel. It was that sort of like, do we or don't we? But then it really, because weather's so volatile, it just really packed it on. And there was no way this event was going ahead. And I had to be the one that just pulled the chain and flushed 50K down the toilet. Not getting that money back. That's gone.
1: Yeah. Yeah, sometimes you just, yeah. Well,
0: so, yeah, I feel you.
1: Well, I'm telling you that there's some high schools over in America that needed you. Someone to come in and say, I'm sorry, we just cannot make this go ahead. This is going viral, so you might see this on your social media at the moment. It's from the Williamson County Schools. There were about three schools involved, and it's graduation day. And all the kids are sitting out in the field on their chairs. And
0: they've
1: got
0: day.
1: Their capes on, and they've got their caps on. And they're waiting for their name to be read out, and it rains. It not just rains, it rains like that good, hard, sideways rain. And they are sitting there in the rain. They get up off their seat when their name's called.
0: This is exactly what I had to stop from happening.
1: Get up onto the stage. Then we go to the, you know, the people presenting their graduation certificates, and they're handing them over. They've got ponchos on, and it's just sparked this online social media moment at the moment, where it's kind of like, at what point do you just, like, is there not a gym around that we could do this? Could we spread it over to, like, I could think of a thousand other options.
0: You're triggering me, because we had the debate about, look, there's a perfectly big town hall which we've used previously for events, but we want to do it outside. And it would have been cheaper to
1: be
0: inside.
1: Are you joking?
0: No,
1: are you joking that you didn't just put it inside the town hall?
0: We could have. But the candidate wanted an outdoor event.
1: Look, I don't know who the candidate is, but isn't your job to talk them into, like, sense?
0: Yes, all these conversations are real. We'd love to hear from you, 1-300-800-222. If you've been in that situation where a really important event that you're at was suddenly weather-challenged, and did you push on bravely into the storm?
1: This story coming out of America with these high school students, they were getting the warnings. Like, someone was saying to them, it's going to be bad on the weekend, like really rough weather. So they, I think, had at least a couple of days to go, guys, we're going to have to put this in the gym. You know, I know it's not pretty or anything.
0: Was there rain on your wedding day, Alanis Morissette style?
1: Oh.
0: Let us know. 1-300.
1: You can't cancel the wedding. You've got to toughen
0: up. Can't you? Can you move it indoors?
1: Yeah, of course you can. Or I actually saw, again, on social media, the rain was coming in and the bride and groom leant into it. They put on gumboots. They danced outside. They were like, it's raining. It's our day. We're not going to stop this joy. And they plowed through. These kids, though, they didn't look like it was the happiest day of their life. And they should have looked like that for graduating.
0: How many of them got pneumonia on their graduation day?
1: Thank you very much for giving my certificate. Go sit down again.
0: Oh, dear. I'm going to crawl and hide under the table after this conversation.
1: You
0: brought
1: it
0: all back. It was a year ago. It was just like, oh, anyway, it's not about me. Though I am a broadcaster, we tend to make it about ourselves, don't we?
1: It's not about me, but it's about me.
0: Good on you, Kate.
1: Thank you. Have a good morning.
0: Kate Mead is with us. In a moment, Rosemary Murphy, ABC Great Southern reporter in beautiful Albany, is going to talk to us. After Elvis Costello, watching The Detectives.

0: Elvis Costello and the Attractions watching the detectives. Thanks to Mike, who's texted through. The government has www.energymadeeasy.gov.au for energy plan comparisons based on your actual usage. Thanks, Mike. I don't have to go and build a website today.
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0: And good morning to Rosemary Murphy, ABC Great Southern Reporter based in beautiful Albany, Western Australia, to talk to us about what's happening in her part of the world. Hello, Rosemary. How are you? Up early. I really appreciate it.
2: Good morning.
0: How are things in Albany at the moment? It's cooling down for winter as it approaches, I'd imagine.
2: We've had some beautiful days, actually, but there is a big front that's expected to come through on Wednesday, so I think that's all about to change.
0: What are the big issues at play down in the southwest at the moment?
2: Well, there's a few things that have been going on. It's Albany's bicentenary this year.
0: Hey, happy birthday!
2: Yeah, there's been a lot of events happening with that. Part of it was this pretty amazing oral history exhibition that's on at the WA State Library in Perth, and that's collecting all the oral histories from six local Indigenous elders.
0: Oh, wow, that'd be amazing.
2: Yeah, it's really to help promote, share different parts of the history that maybe haven't been showcased as much. So that's really exciting. That's just started in the last week or so, which is awesome.
0: And the other part of the history, of course, really important parts of Australian history. For instance, that's where that incredible outlook at the top of the hill there, where you can look out into the bay there in Albany, where the first fleet actually congregated, all the ships of the first fleet, the first AAF, sailed off to Egypt before they went on to Turkey. That's a really poignant thing. Is for many of those young men, that was the last they ever saw of Australia, was the shoreline of Albany.
2: Yeah, it's pretty incredible, the Anzac Day service up on the top of the hill overlooking King George Sound, and you hear the incredible stories of just what an important part that Albany played. It has thousands of people come each year to sort of share that story.
0: And, of course, the whaling station there too, which has its own history.
2: Have you been to Albany? You seem to know Albany very well.
0: I know very well. Spent a lot of time in West Australia, so I love that part of the world.
2: Okay. Yeah, brilliant.
0: And in terms of the community,

0: Any really embracing it, Rosemary?
1: We had this pretty incredible light show not that long ago, which was the world's largest art installation, which was pretty amazing. And there's just been a whole bunch of different sort of cultural events, different historical events, and it's interesting timing because it's also 50 years of the skate run. I don't know if you had a go on that one.
0: Now tell people about that. I have, but tell people about that.
1: You have. Okay, brilliant. So the skate run is actually Australia's oldest skate park, and it was built here in Albany, which is pretty impressive because it would have been a pretty small town at the time to have that sort of big milestone.
0: And it's a bit of a legendary place, isn't it, because of its status as the first skate park in Australia.
1: Yeah, and it was all fundraised by local school kids. They did all the fundraising, all the raffling to make it happen in an old gravel pit. And it's still there, and they had an event not long ago to mark the anniversary. And it was pretty incredible because you had the original skaters who were the ones
0: Oh,
1: that
0: wow,
1: made it
0: that's
1: happen.
0: great.
1: But also the young, 5, 6-year-olds having a go on this. It's not the most easy skate park to go on. It's pretty interesting.
0: Rosemary Murphy is with us, ABC Great Southern reporter based in beautiful Albany, Western Australia. Hey, Rosemary, we've been talking earlier in the program about rentals and the lack of rental properties and the challenges that some people are facing finding accommodation in their communities. What's it like in WA Southwest these days?
1: Yeah, it's. I think it's a similar story to most other places. It's a really, really tight market. I think a lot of people are getting priced out of Perth, or during COVID, they found a lot of places in WA that outside of Perth are like, oh, that's quite a nice place to live. So the places, interestingly enough, a lot of places. There's a few places in the area which had rentals on the market for a while. They had land that wasn't being developed, and in the last couple of years, it's just been snapped up. And yeah, it's pretty fast property market.
0: And hard for younger people as well growing up in the area.
1: Definitely. I mean, it's not quite, I'm sure it's not quite as bad as places like Margaret River, which, I grew up there, and a lot of people that I went to school with are priced out of the market because it's just become so popular and so
0: So they
1: expensive.
0: can't afford to live
1: But
0: in their old community.
1: yeah, exactly.
0: Yeah, that's really tough. That's what you want to avoid, isn't it? Particularly in regional communities where having young people stay and work and grow their families and the like within their own communities and not having that drain of young people from the communities is really central to a thriving community.
1: Yeah, exactly.
0: Well, Rosemary, great to talk to you. Are you rugging up in the southwest yet? Is it time for a woolly jumper down there?
1: Sadly, yes. Sadly, we've hit that point. But yeah, no, it hasn't been too bad. I think I was swimming last week, so it's only just started to change.
0: Okay, well, look, enjoy. It is such a beautiful part of the world. I'm very, very fond of it, and I'm really glad you're able to join us this morning.
1: Oh, have a great morning.
0: Rosemary Murphy there, who is the reporter at the ABC in Albany in Western Australia, based in Albany, previously in the Pilbara, which would have been a very different climactic and expand geographical experience for her, but great experience working in those wonderful parts of WA. Joining us here on ABC Radio Overnights, if you're leaving us for your Capital City breakfast program, thanks for being with us. Otherwise, we'll catch you on the other side of the ABC News.
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3: ABC Perth.
4: ABC News. Good morning, I'm Simon Lauder. Leaked documents from inside mining giant BHP show it has no clear path to achieve net zero emissions by 2050. Angus Grigg reports.
5: BHP says it's committed to net zero, but documents obtained exclusively by Four Corners and Guardian Australia show there are doubts internally about this goal. In one document, BHP says solutions are still being sought to achieve net zero. In another, it said the company's plans were inconsistent with pathways to net zero. These concerns were raised internally as BHP shelved billions of dollars of renewable energy projects at its WA iron ore mines, delaying the rollout of electric trucks and trains.
4: Crossbenchers and integrity experts have welcomed the resignation of the head of the National Anti-Corruption Commission. Here's political reporter Evelyn Manfield.
3: Announcing his

0: resignation yesterday, Commissioner Paul Brereton said the focus on matters relating to him were distracting from the corruption watchdog's purpose. During his term, he was found to have not fully removed himself from a matter he had a conflict of interest in and has faced heat over his defence connections with an inquiry afoot. Centre for Public Integrity Director Geoffrey Watson says it's now a chance for the agency to rebuild.
1: The next so far has been nothing less than a disappointment.
0: Mr. Brereton has rejected any suggestion of impropriety. He's set to face a Senate Estimates inquiry today.
2: Tehran has pushed back on suggestions that a peace deal with the United States is close. Karishma Vyas reports from the Iranian capital.
3: There remain significant sticking points between Tehran and Washington, despite recent suggestions from US President Donald Trump that a deal could happen soon. Those tensions include opening up the Strait of Hormuz. In a press briefing, Foreign Ministry spokesman Ismail Baghai told the ABC that the future of the strait would be determined and managed by Iran and its neighbours.
4: Will there be tolls imposed on ships?
5: We need to pay attention to the words we use. We're not after money.
3: Officials also said the discussions about Iran's nuclear program will not form part of this phase of negotiations.
2: Another group of Australians who left a camp in Syria for the families of killed and captured Islamic State group fighters is expected to arrive home as early as this afternoon. Middle East correspondent Matthew Doran reports.
6: Details of this group's movements are being closely held, given the considerable attention others from the Al-Roj camp have received. Last week, the ABC revealed 7 women and 14 children had left the camp in northeastern Syria, the last group of Australians living there, travelling to Damascus. It's believed they flew to Doha on Monday afternoon local time to transfer to flights to Sydney and Melbourne. One woman is subject to a travel ban from the Australian government and her fate is unclear. Earlier this month, 3 women were arrested by the Australian Federal Police the moment they set foot on Australian soil after making the same journey. Matthew Doran, ABC News, Jerusalem.
2: Back home, a national advocacy group, Equality Australia, has criticised a private member's bill to amend the Sex Discrimination Act. Yesterday, Nationals MP Alison Penfold introduced the bill to the lower house, seeking to include a definition of biological sex and introducing what she says are explicit protections for services, activities and spaces exclusively for women. Ms. Penfold says the current act and amendments implemented by the Gillard government in 2013 have created a conflict that allows the rights of women to be usurped. In a statement, Equality Australia says Ms. Penfold's bill is legally messy, socially divisive, and risks weakening protections for all women. The thousands of children who were forcibly removed from their families, known as the Stolen Generations, are being acknowledged today as part of National Sorry Day. The Healing Foundation is an organisation working to advocate for survivors and their descendants. CEO Shannon Dodson says it's a reminder to governments about taking actions that will create change within Stolen Generation survivors' lifetimes.
7: I think it helps people to understand that, and in the words of survivors, say that this trauma is not my fault, this happened to me, and I'm trying to rebuild from that.
2: 3 Australians have won through to the second round of the French Open tennis tournament in Paris overnight. 8th seed Alex de Minaur managed a comfortable straight sets win over Britain's Toby Samuel. Tanasi Kokkinakis came from 2 sets down to 1 down to beat Terence Artman, and Daria Kasatkina is through as well.
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13: Good morning. Welcome to Tuesday. Francis here for Trev for the next couple of days. Time to check in to find out what is happening with the weather around the country today. Senior forecaster at the Bureau is Peter Stapleton. He joins us. G'day, Pete. How are you going?
14: Good morning, Francis. Lovely to speak to you and your listeners.
13: What's the weather like across the country? I'm sure it's a diverse picture, but great to hear what's going on.
14: Yes. Yeah. Well, at the moment, we have the main system affecting, the weather for large parts of the east and particularly southeast of the country is a low-pressure system which is currently sitting over roughly over South Australia, and that has a fairly significant

0: upper trough associated with it as well, and that's developing quite a area of cloud and even a rain, essentially a rain band over parts of the southeast of the country at the moment. And so that's bringing a fair amount of cloud and, as I said, chance of rainfall for large parts of New South Wales, Victoria, and certainly southern South Australia today. Elsewhere, we're seeing a high-pressure ridge extending over large parts of the west of the country, and so that's keeping that area relatively cloud-free today. And up in the tropical north, certainly in across the tropical north in around Darwin and the NT, similar story up there, fairly clear day, sunny day today as well. But yeah, as I said, that focus certainly of a lot of the weather today will be through the eastern half of the country, and yeah, and particularly the southeast. There is, as I said, there is this low pressure system and associated kind of upper trough, and that's helping to draw down a fair amount of tropical moisture into the southeast corner of the country, and so we are expecting a decent amount of rainfall across New South Wales, Victoria, and, as I said, southern parts of SA today. Already recorded over the last period since 9 a.m. yesterday, we've seen lots of stations across New South Wales and Victoria receive up to 10 millimetres of rainfall. Similar story through, as I said, southern parts of SA, and even Tassie as well has received up to 10 millimetres of rainfall there as well. Some of the higher stations into the double figures and even into the more than 30 mils for some of the highest stations there as well. So I guess generally speaking, as I said, that rainfall will be continuing for large parts of New South Wales, Victoria and southeast South Australia today, and also the eastern half of Tassie as well. As I said, with that tropical moisture getting drawn down, we do actually see a risk of heavy rainfall with some embedded thunderstorms through parts of the central west of New South Wales and also the southeast coast of New South Wales today. So that's just something to keep an eye out for today in terms of those if warnings if they do arise. We'll also see just some other warnings of note today. We'll also see some hazardous surf from some big waves coming in from the Tasman for northeast the northeast corner of New South Wales and southeast Queensland, and also with that low moving further east and picking up the winds, we will see a fair amount of coastal wind warnings through parts of Bass Strait, southern Tassie, and the southeast corner of New South Wales as well.
1: What about the capital city temperatures?
0: We can have a look at the capital cities, having a look around at the major locations. So starting off the top of the clock with Darwin. Sunny day up there and 32 degrees. Coming around to Brisbane, it'll be at 24 degrees there and showers. Coming down to Sydney, a similar story there, 22 degrees and showers. Canberra is looking at rain and 16 degrees. Melbourne, possible morning fog and then the chance of a shower, 19 degrees. Hobart, looking at rain and 14 degrees. Adelaide, a shower or two and 19 degrees. And over in Perth, sunny day there and 25 degrees.
1: Thank you, mate. Peter Stapleton there, Bureau of Meteorology, senior forecaster there with the look at what the weather is going to give us on this Tuesday here on ABC Radio Overnights. This is Amelie Now and the Love Song. Coming up soon, the Enhanced Games. What's that? It's fun.

0: Some fine Australian music there from Amelie there, and the love song here on ABC Radio Overnights.
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0: Olympic sports and sports generally, professional sports, have been plagued for decades now with the scourge of professional enhancing drugs, and it's undermined people's faith in their sporting heroes in ways that we could never imagine. Take Lance Armstrong, for instance, when he was riding high, literally, as a global hero, only to be brought down with revelations of his own drug use to try to win at all costs. So what if we got away with the pretense and just went, well, that's it. If you want to compete, take whatever you want, swim, run, ride, and we'll do it that way. Well, that's exactly what's been happening in Las Vegas, of all places, of course, with the enhanced games. Now, this was a very truncated event where we saw athletes who previously had competed in clean events, whether they were clean or not, that's a different question, being openly using in performance-enhancing drugs, some of which might be banned here in Australia, but not necessarily under United States guidelines, competing with the enhanced drug use. And one of those, of course, was Australia's own James Magnussen, who finished last in his event despite getting in the pool to hope to win the $1 million. American Olympic swimmer Hunter Armstrong is the former world record holder in the long course 50-metre backstroke and competed in the enhanced games as a non-enhanced athlete, and he won. Let's hear a little bit of what he had to say.
2: I had some financial problems after Paris, so it was truly a decision of, do I want to retire and start my normal life, or do I really want to stand on that Olympic stage on home soil?
0: Well, Hunter Armstrong is still a clean athlete, even performing in the enhanced games, but it is an issue now that won't go away. Will we accept the idea that drug-enhanced athletes is probably a spectator sport that we want to watch? Professor Rob Augie is head of Discipline and Exercise and Sports Science at Federation University, and he joins us here on ABC Overnights to discuss this. Good morning, Rob. How are you?
3: Oh, great. Thanks, Francis. How are you?
0: What did you make of the spectacle of the enhanced games?
3: Well, I wasn't watching, Francis. It's more of a circus than an athletic event in far as I'm concerned, and I wasn't interested in watching.
0: How disappointed would you be seeing previously celebrated clean athletes finding themselves taking part in this?
3: Well, I think there's a number of factors as to why that happens. Just listening to Hunter there, that's hit it right on the head, is that a lot of athletes, unless you're in the absolute top echelon in the world, you don't get paid or don't get paid very well at all for what you do. So the attraction of money, and not really ironically in Vegas, was just too great to resist for some people.
0: Now, what sort of class of drugs are we talking about here? We see in wider society now that peptides are being increasingly used in the wider culture for physical enhancement, for trying to reduce aging and those sorts of things. Is this class of drugs the sort of drugs that are being used in an enhanced game situation?
3: Peptides are possible, but also anabolic steroids were probably the main thing, and human growth hormone.
0: Aren't they a bit sort of old school and 80s and a bit sort of industrial strength toxicity involved in all of this?
3: Well, I wouldn't be using any of them, to be completely honest, and there's been many cases recently with peptides that have resulted in major illness and even death.
0: Why then are we having it? Is this a sign, the fact that these games exist from a philosophical point of view, that the idea of a clean professional sporting contest of any sort is just, we're kidding ourselves. It's a fool's errand to believe that any event at that level is clean. So why don't we just be honest?
3: Well, I guess I'm a fool, Francis, and I think you're a sport lover as well, in that we love the idea of a clean contest. Sports are set up with fair play being a prominent part of what makes a sport and what's make athletes actually part of something a bit greater than themselves. And we set these sports up with as many safeguards as we possibly can to try and guarantee safe performance.
0: And you talk about the pressure on teams or clubs or individuals to take drugs in the comparison they might make with their opponents and go, if I don't, then I'm falling behind. And you probably saw this in professional sports environments you worked in, that you cut every little, little smidgen of a percent matters when it comes to trying to find an advantage against your opponent. The temptation must be massive.
3: Well, yeah, definitely. You're correct in saying that it's percentages or fractions of percent are the difference between winning and losing. And then if you look at, you know, an Olympics, for example, the difference between even making a final and not. So athletes are trying to do whatever they can, and the sports scientists and the coaches and the whole support system that's built around athletes, they're trying to do everything as well as possible every single day. So yes, the temptation is absolutely there for some athletes, and typically it's those that are not going to win without some sort of enhancement.
0: Rob Orgiz, with us, Head of Discipline of Exercise and Sports Science at Federation University, talking just about the enhanced games, which were happening in Las Vegas. It wasn't really a games as we would understand. It wasn't a huge carnival of sport. It was just a few events in the pool and on the track, really, for, I guess, shock factor more than anything else. Rob, what does it, what the impact of these games, is there going to be any impact in the traditional sports as a consequence of this happening?
3: I don't think there's going to be much. I really do think it's a publicity stunt. We've got a group that is going to be selling products that, you know, can be used in this enhanced games. And even when we look at what was allowed and how it was allowed, we're talking about things that a doctor can prescribe, but they're being prescribed massively off-label. They're not being used in a correct and ethical way. So I don't think that the wider sporting world is going to be looking at this saying, oh, we're under threat all of a sudden.
0: It still, you know, blows my mind that athletes who are so in tune with their body, particularly these athletes who compete in this game, are prepared to take these risks without really contemplating what the long-term consequences might be for their health when it comes to peptides and other substances they put in their body which haven't been peer-reviewed and have had no longitudinal studies to tell you what happens as you get older and the impact they might have.

0: It is. It's alarming. It really is the lure of, probably partly fame, but also most definitely money. And it's, for some of these athletes who've spent maybe 20, 25 years trying to win clean, like Hunter, at the end of his career, financial problems, money talks, and this is probably one of the few ways that some of these athletes can actually get a big payday.
1: And is it also a problem as it bleeds into the wider culture that seeing the enhanced games is a permission process for people in their local gyms, at their local sports club to go, well, it's available. I see it on TikTok. Why don't I just do it?
0: Yeah, there's a massive pull there, unfortunately. I have an 18-year-old son and was actually having a discussion with him last night around this. And thankfully, his view was you'd have to be crazy to be taking this stuff. But he said it's around, it's accessible, and it's heavily marketed on.

0: back. This spectacular event returns for 2026 with brand new installations. And ABC Perth is giving you the chance to win tickets. Listen all this week for your chance to win.
1: That's it for me for this morning. It's been a lot of fun once again. Hope you've enjoyed the program. My name is Francis Leach. I'll be back with you tomorrow morning. Trev is back next week, which is a relief for everyone, including me, for a bit of a sleep. But I've loved hanging out with you, and we'll do it again tomorrow. And I'll leave you this little happy tune from the Turtles. Have a great day.

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1: ABC News. Good morning, I'm Simon Lauder. Tehran has pushed back on suggestions that a peace deal with the United States is close. Karishma Vyas reports from the Iranian capital.
2: There remain significant sticking points between Tehran and Washington, despite recent suggestions from US President Donald Trump that a deal could happen soon. Those tensions include opening up the Strait of Hormuz. In a press briefing, Foreign Ministry spokesman Ismail Baghai told the ABC that the future of the strait would be determined and managed by Iran and its neighbours.
3: Will there be tolls imposed on ships?
4: We need to pay attention to the words we use. We're not after money.
2: Officials also said the discussions about Iran's nuclear program will not form part of this phase of negotiations.
1: Another group of Australians who left a camp in Syria for the families of killed and captured Islamic State group fighters is expected to arrive home as early as this afternoon. Middle East correspondent Matthew Doran reports.
5: Details of this group's movements are being closely held, given the considerable attention others from the Al-Roj camp have received. Last week, the ABC revealed 7 women and 14 children had left the camp in northeastern Syria, the last group of Australians living there, travelling to Damascus. It's believed they flew to Doha on Monday afternoon local time to transfer to flights to Sydney and Melbourne. One woman is subject to a travel ban from the Australian government and her fate is unclear. Earlier this month, 3 women were arrested by the Australian Federal Police the moment they set foot on Australian soil after making the same journey. Matthew Doran, ABC News, Jerusalem.
1: Israeli Prime Minister Benjamin Netanyahu says Israel is at war with the Lebanese militant group Hezbollah as it escalates its strikes across the country. Israel has dramatically escalated its bombing campaign in Lebanon overnight, adding targets in the Bekaa Valley to earlier bombardments in the south. Israel says it's in retaliation for drone attacks launched by Hezbollah, which have been taking an increasing toll on Israeli forces in recent weeks. Back home, and leaked documents from inside mining giant BHP show it has no clear path to achieve net zero emissions by 2050. Angus Grigg reports.
6: BHP says it's committed to net zero, but documents obtained exclusively by Four Corners and Guardian Australia show there are doubts internally about this goal. In one document, BHP says solutions are still being sought to achieve net zero. In another, it said the company's plans were inconsistent with pathways to net zero.

0: These concerns were raised internally as BHP shelved billions of dollars of renewable energy projects at its WA iron ore mines, delaying the rollout of electric trucks and trains.
1: Senators are expected to grill outgoing National Anti-Corruption Commissioner Paul Brereton at an estimates hearing today. Yesterday, Mr. Brereton announced he's leaving the top job 2 years early after being investigated for officer misconduct. While Mr. Brereton says he'll continue to resist any suggestion of impropriety, Director at the Centre of Public Integrity, Geoffrey Watson, says it's a chance for the agency to rebuild public confidence.
2: It doesn't have any of the characteristics which I would have hoped for from an organisation like an anti-corruption body, such as an aggressive, open approach to trying to expose and eliminate corruption in our public sector.
1: AFL champion Neil Danaher is being remembered for his legacy in the fight against motor neurone disease. Ethan Seidemann reports.
3: Danaher, who co-founded the Fight MND charity after his diagnosis, died yesterday aged 65 after a 13-year battle with the disease. The Florey Institute says his advocacy made Australia a global leader in MND research, with the Institute receiving more than $17.5 million in Fight MND funding. Executive Director Peter Van Weingarten says Danaher shifted the national conversation around MND, and that even in his own battle with the disease, he was fighting for everyone who would come after him.
1: The thousands of children who were forcibly removed from their families, known as the Stolen Generations, are being acknowledged today as part of National Sorry Day. The Healing Foundation is an organisation working to advocate for survivors and their descendants. CEO Shannon Dodson says it's a reminder to governments about taking actions that will create change within Stolen Generations survivors' lifetimes.
4: I think it helps people to understand that, and in the words of survivors, say that this trauma is not my fault, this happened to me. And I'm trying to rebuild from that.
1: ABC News. 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
6: Hello and good morning to you. 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Today is Tuesday, the 26th of May. I'm Jade Barker, filling in for Ivo De Silva for the next few days. It's great to be with you. We're going to be taking a look at a concerning issue this morning. Diphtheria was once very rare in Australia. In fact, respiratory diphtheria had not been seen in WA for more than 50 years. But now cases are on the rise. We'll be hearing from an infectious diseases specialist soon. But first, let's kick things off with a song. A little bit ironic, perhaps, as we're about to head into winter and the temperature dips across the state. This is Billy Thorpe's It's Almost Summer.

That was English-born Australian musician Billy Thorpe with the first single off his first solo album, It's Almost Summer. Now, a record-breaking number of

0: diphtheria cases has health authorities alarmed. Diphtheria was once very rare in Australia. In fact, respiratory diphtheria had not been seen in WA for more than 50 years. There's so far been more than 200 reported cases across the country compared to last year when there was just 40 nationally. More than 80 of them are in WA, the majority of which have been recorded in the Kimberley. But it's spreading, and you're urged to get a booster if it's been more than 5 years since your last dose. Residents of the Kimberley, Pilbara and Goldfields are now eligible for free boosters. Frontline workers and people who regularly work in Aboriginal communities are also eligible. Paul Griffin is an infectious diseases physician and clinical microbiologist. He's also Professor of Medicine at the University of Queensland Medical School and told Sarah Morris that low vaccination rates have contributed to the spread.
1: Look, it is a concerning situation, especially with that number of cases. And as you mentioned, it's breaking records. We haven't seen this number of cases so far this time to this point in the year before. So, you know, nearly 200 cases potentially one death, which would be the first one in maybe around 10 years, is a concerning situation and certainly an indication that we need to do more to control it. So it's a really nasty infection. It's one we had lots of problems with a long time ago before we had widespread vaccination. We've controlled it really well. Until recently, of course, with declining vaccination rates, allowing the numbers that we're seeing now to happen.
2: And so why, I guess we're trying to get our heads around how it's coming back. The vaccine, obviously, the rate, that's declining. So what do we do? Is there a way to stop it in its tracks if we start vaccinating people again?
1: Yeah, absolutely. I mean, we obviously need to find cases, isolate those people, make sure they don't pass it on to anyone else, but also improve the vaccination rates. And, you know, we're dealing with communities where they have slightly less access to healthcare and challenges maintaining those vaccination rates, but it really needs to be a priority given the volume of cases we've seen so far already this year.
2: And apart from the vaccine, what are the other things we can do now to try and stop the spread? Because it does seem to be moving at somewhat of a pace.
1: Yeah, that's right. I think the main thing is raising the awareness. So we're not going to see a whole lot of cases all around the country, but certainly in people that have been to those regions, making sure we raise awareness, find cases quickly, treat and manage them appropriately to limit onward spread. So, you know, it's all those basic public health measures that we really need to scale up to get on top of this.
2: And how survivable is it?
1: With early identification and appropriate antibiotics, we would expect good outcomes, but if it's certainly not identified quickly, and given we don't see a lot of it, it is hard for people to identify quickly, suspect that's what it is, do the right testing and get people on the right treatment. That's where the awareness comes in. If we get all those things right, the outcomes should be good, but it is a challenge sometimes. You know, we know people move around more perhaps than ever before, so you know, we do need a coordinated response across the country to make sure that awareness is there and also preemptively try and address the challenges we're seeing with vaccination rates, because we know that you know, vaccination rates broadly across the country have declined, and you know, it's a broader issue that we certainly need to try and address across the board.
0: That was Professor Paul Griffin with an important message about vaccinations as cases of diphtheria are spreading across the country and state. Talking about stopping the spread of diphtheria, here's the rather aptly named Stop by Sam Brown.

0: Sam Brown with Stop off her debut album from 1988.
1: On ABC Radio across WA, this is Early Mornings.
0: Now, there's a popular game played by millions worldwide, but it's not a sport. And although the game is online, it can encourage a child's creativity as they use tools in the game to create a world as big or as small and as detailed as they like, and maybe fight a few bad guys if they want to. I'm talking about the multi-layered world of Minecraft, and Christian Kouroumalas has this story about building a whole new world inside a public library.
2: Wait, what? I jumped on the sheet. Oh.
3: What you've just heard is a child playing Minecraft. Typically, computer games involve war, destruction, and mindless clicking of buttons. But is there more to Minecraft?
4: So Minecraft is an open world game where you basically run around, and it depends on the player that you can do lots of things. You can play survival where they like killing things and battling and doing all of the great things with dragons and all of that stuff. And then there's the creators as well, which they don't kill anyone and they just like building things and creating, and you can be whatever you want in Minecraft, which is really, really great.
3: Librarian Paula Blackman runs Minecraft sessions at the Broome Public Library, which are attended by almost 30 children each week, who come to play and learn coding.
4: There's a lot of computer literacy. There's some kids that join that have never used a keyboard before, and they're learning where all the keys are and how to type and all of that sort of stuff. And then there's others that are boss-level commands, and they're typing a lot of stuff in and doing a lot of commands and coding as well. So there's a level for everyone in Minecraft.
2: Coding.
5: Building houses and farms.
6: It's a game they seem to come back and learn about and talk about, and that leads to conversations about geology. What are all these things they're mining? Civilizations, you know, why do people hoard water and why do we have all those sorts of things that society has, and that leads them down their own little rabbit holes if they go and explore in books and stuff. I like the fact that it's not just mindless shooting or clubbing or running or jumping or those sorts of games that don't seem to have much of a point.
3: Father of two, Mark, brings his children regularly to these sessions.
6: My two kids both have autism, and Minecraft is one of the joys in their life that they really get into. It sort of consumes young William in particular. He's got all the Minecraft pajamas and the Minecraft bags and stuff. It's a great way for them to come and be around other people and connect through a game, where normally in normal sort of interactions and conversations they can find that quite hard to do.
3: Mark says that these social sessions, both online and in person, have boosted his children's confidence.
6: So they get their joy of this game that consumes them, and they get to interact with people on a weekly basis and become on friendly terms really over time. So it's really good for them, and it's good for us to, as good for me as a parent, to see them engaged and happy and enjoying the company of other people.
3: And would you say that it's helped build their confidence, William's in particular?
6: Oh, absolutely. Yeah, it's been... Sorry, Karen, did you have a...
2: Skeleton!
3: Popular with primary school students, new fictional worlds are at their fingertips.
7: I like playing survival, so I have to hunt stuff in Eden, and I have to like protect myself from the zombies so they won't come and attack me.
3: And what is your favourite character to fight, or your favourite monster to fight?
7: I like the skeletons.
3: The skeletons. What do you like about the skeletons?
7: I don't know. They're just bony and they like look very funny and weird.
3: And do you like the building aspect? Do you learn a lot? Does it help you learn?
7: Yeah. they can do stuff they need to do, like in real life.
3: Player count statistics show there are 13 million players daily and more than 1 million playing live at any time. But parents still need to be aware of screen time.
6: Look, it's still a computer game. I think screen time still needs to be managed. If you let them go for too long, you can certainly see their brains start to become overstimulated. But for well-managed short periods of time, I think it really helps with their education.
3: And do you play Minecraft?
4: I try. I'm not very good at it. I don't play survival because I die all the time. Yes. The kids like to call me the noob.
3: The noob.
4: Yeah.
3: Yes.
4: It's not the nicest, but I'll take it.
3: And what would you say is what's the most important thing about giving these kids an opportunity to get together and enjoy themselves?
4: It's just so good to see the kids that aren't traditionally sports kids, that they have a place to come and meet their friends in real life but still play a game that they're passionate about.
6: It's a brilliant thing to have up there, particularly in a region which is so small but so big. You know, very few towns spread out across a huge area. It's very hard to find your people, as it were.
0: That was Dad Mark at the end there, whose children are big Minecraft fans. Christian Kouroumihalis with that story. Next up, we have Maroon 5 Sunday morning on this Tuesday morning for you.

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0: Today is the 26th of May. It's the 146th day of the year, and there's only 219 days until we reach the finish line. It's speeding by. On this day in 1865, it was the conclusion of the American Civil War. In 1923, on this day, it was the first 24 hours of Le Mans held in France. Run annually in June thereafter, it became the oldest endurance racing event in the world. In 1940, World War II, the Siege of Calais ends with the surrender of the British and French garrison. In 1967, the Beatles album Sgt. Pepper's Lonely Hearts Club Band is released. And on this day in 1969, Apollo 10 returns to Earth after a successful 8-day test of all the components needed for the forthcoming first crewed moon landing. Happy birthday to Stevie Nicks, who's 77 today. Rapper Lauryn Hill is 50. And Lenny Kravitz is 61. In music history, in 1990, for the first time in US chart history, female artists held the top five spots on the Billboard Hot 100, made up with Heart, Sinead O'Connor, Wilson Phillips,

0: such a classic song. Next up, Duncan Wright is a photographer from Fremantle who's been involved in the Spinifex Arts Project, a now internationally renowned community arts initiative based in remote Junjunjara community in Western Australia's Great Victoria Desert, 700 kilometres northeast of Kalgoorlie. He joined Ivo De Silva in the studio, along with Riley Adams-Brown and Oliver Sprawlin, the studio manager and the arts centre manager at Spinifex Arts Project, to talk about their latest programs. Ivo started by asking Duncan how he got involved.
1: I was having a chat with Olivia a while ago, and I'd recently made a camera obscura as part of the Fremantle Biennale, which is a biennial festival in Fremantle. And we just thought it would be a really great opportunity to take the concept out to the bush and work with the Milpil program to sort of just show new different ways of seeing and thinking about landscape and the desert.
2: What attracted you to this, to take it to the Junjun area?
3: Well, so the Spinifex Arts Project, we've always been very focused on painting as a medium, and probably around 8 or 9 years ago, we started the Milpil program. So that's kind of any art form other than painting. So historically, it's been animated film that the younger people have really got their hands onto. And recently, we've had Dunk out doing some photography training. And we just thought it would be a really good idea.
2: What can we expect in this sort of gathering of photos?
4: Yeah, look, I mean, it's going to be up... I mean, at the moment we're making preparations going out, but really it's going to be on the artists and how they see this going forward. I mean, Duncan's coming out with his expertise in building camera obscura, but at the end of the day it's on up to the artists and how they see that evolving, I guess. So there'll be meetings and consultations and, I guess it's an artist-led project. So with Duncan coming up, we're really privileged to have his knowledge coming off the Biennale. Yeah, we're really excited to see how the project evolves and get things started.
2: What gets you excited, Duncan, about this?
1: I just think the opportunity to go out bush and spend time developing something which hasn't really been done, well, it hasn't been done at all before, and the camera obscura is such a unique thing. It's effectively a camera you can walk into. And you can sit, and it's contemplative and beautiful and super immersive. And the whole world gets flipped upside down, right, because there's no mirrors to flip the image around like you would in a normal camera. And so it just gives you a totally different perspective of seeing and looking at the world, and it's just an incredibly beautiful experience. We'll try and get some sort of audio to go with it as well. And so for me, it's really about bringing... three things together. So we've got a space which means something to people, which is, you know, the caravan, which was a school of the air site, but Ilkook is also an incredibly significant space for Anangu people. Hopefully we'll have some music, which is ideally it will be a song sort of around telling story about Ilkooka. And then you have this sort of camera, so it creates this really immersive experience when it's all together. And because it's at the roadhouse, you know, full drivers and public will actually be able to go out there and experience it too.
2: To bring this all together, what has had to happen? Who's had to work together for this?
4: It's a project collaboration, I guess, between Duncan Wright and Milpil and the Spinifex Arts Project and the artists and the board and the artists that run the Spinifex Arts Project. I guess we're all part of the facilitation process, but at the end of the day, the artists will get the final say on, you know, how things evolve. And so I guess that's the fun part about working in the bush, is that you're never not quite sure how things will unfold. But we're really looking forward to Dunk coming out and sharing his skills and seeing where the artists take things.
3: I guess adding on to our role, something really exciting about working in Junjunjara with the Spinifex people is, like, we get to introduce people to new mediums that they don't know about, and they're just such amazing artists that seemingly anything we bring to them, they just run with and make something really special. Just a massive privilege to work with Spinifex people every day to bring other facilitators in to kind of experience that as well.
1: Yeah, and I guess it's exciting for me in that regard is that I'm like, I've got this idea, but the most important thing now is giving the lead to the Anangu people and just saying, what do you want to do? How do we want to make this? And like, you know, we've got ideas now of physically how we need to build things so it works. But I know as soon as Anangu get involved, it's just going to become its own thing entirely, and it's going to be amazing.
4: Yeah. Yeah, I think that's the thing with Milpa is it's, you know, it's sits under Spinifex Arts Project, but it's also, you know, like as Riley said, it gives people the opportunity or artists that are also involved in painting but also interested in different media to explore, you know, their arts practice alongside their painting. And this is the first time Milpa will be outside of Jundjandjara. We'll be operating in Jundjandjara, but we'll also be going up to Ilkuka, which is sort of the heart of Spinifex country. So for people, it's a really significant thing. So, yeah, we're really looking forward to kicking off with it.
2: Well, we do wish you all the best. We look forward to seeing what transpires out of it. Safe travels out there as well, and we'll catch up again soon.
1: And go Dockers.
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0: That was photographer Duncan Wright and Riley Adams-Brown and Oliver Sprawlin from the Spinifex Art Project, filling in Ivo De Silva on their group's latest collaborations. 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This is Funky Town from Lip Sync.

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0: Now, they're brightly coloured, souped up and ready to race. But these aren't typical race cars. They're lawnmowers. John Brose has been racing lawnmowers for almost a decade and travelled from Hobart to central Queensland to be at the All-Australian Mower Racing Championships. Here's Jacob Gamble with more.
2: On a racetrack in central Queensland, drivers are revving their engines. But these aren't typical race cars. They are lawnmowers.
3: I raced them in our place 465. It's a high chair. It's sort of like the one thing, but I'm reasonably good at it. Not great, because the others beat me, obviously, on the pieces. But no, you come in, you get involved, and it's enjoyable.
2: John Brose has travelled from his home in Tasmania to attend the National Lawnmower Racing Championships. Racers compete in different brackets from A grade down to the Dirt Devils. The goal is to do 5 laps of the track in the fastest time possible. John's been racing for 9 years.
3: It's much cheaper than doing the car race and then the bikes.
4: Right.
3: And you just did off-roading and all the rest of that sort of stuff. It gets expensive after a while. And when you've got a wife and things, they go, let's keep the prices down.
2: John says racing lawnmowers is a hobby the whole family can get involved with.
3: Your kids can learn to weld, your kids can learn to drive, and the smaller ones, they can all run around the pits areas together. You can go anywhere in the world, and there is somebody you can talk to about it, because it's grassroots. And it's as much as you want to spend in it. It's enjoyable, and that's the important part.
2: Although the lawnmowers start off as factory standard, the drivers spend hours

0: hours and days retrofitting them for speed. Engines are upgraded, blades removed, and exteriors painted for the rider's preference.
1: Retrofitting is you sit there and you go, right, I have my parameters. We're 1200, 1300. You've got to look like the lawnmower. Everything else is your imagination. Mine is just known as the high chair. I actually sit probably 300 to 400 mils higher than these guys, and I make them work for an effort to make sure that they are honest about passing me. They seem to enjoy my company when we're doing it, and they give me the chance to show them, yes, you can be strange and interesting, but still better than them.
0: And the highlight of John's lawnmower racing career has happened off the track.
1: I think being accepted, it sounds like a stupid highlight, but I am different and different, and each and every one of them in the places that I've been to have accepted me, that everybody is sensible about everybody.
2: That piece came from the Story Stream on the ABC Listen app. You can download it to hear bite-sized tales from all across Australia at any time. There was certainly nothing going to break those lawnmower racers' stride. This one is dedicated to them from Matthew Wilder's 1983 debut album, This Is Break My Stride.

Matthew Wilder's Break My Stride there. Talking about nothing going to slow them down, there's welcome relief on the way for pastoralists from the Gascoyne and Murchison, with charity group Farmers Across Borders about to get back on the road to deliver much-needed hay to the north. The volunteer-run organisation was forced to halt deliveries of feed to northern pastoralists earlier this year after their funding dried up. But now, thanks to an overwhelming show of support from communities across WA, the trucks are set to roll

0: again. President Sam Starkovich says the response has been incredible, but they could do with a few more trucks and volunteers to get the donated hay back on the road.
1: So planning this time next week to be leaving the Esperance region and heading up just, Meekatharra north up into that Gascoyne-Murchison region. You know, it's a big area, so, just trying to fill in some gaps and give a bit more where people didn't get enough last time. So,
2: It must be such a good feeling, Sam, to be able to let pastoralists know that you're on your way, you're coming back up.
1: It is. It's. I actually haven't emailed them all yet because I've been a bit busy. But no, it is great. It's a huge relief. We've got the feed, and we just wanted to continue to help, but we couldn't. We just physically couldn't do it. We couldn't pay for trucks. So now we're back on the road, and we've had amazing support. So we're on our way. A really touching story is one of the pastoralists that we haven't visited before. They put in an application. I'd actually locked myself out of the computer, so it did take me a few weeks to reply to that application. And when I spoke to them, she burst out into tears. She was just so relieved. And that's what people, that help raises, to help raise funds, that's all thanks to them for, contributing and helping this. So it's just a huge relief for people.
2: And that kind of speaks to, isn't it, just the desperation to get feed up there.
1: Definitely. And it's what, a lot of people sort of don't realise that are outside of the industry and outside of ag, just that mental toll that continually having to feed your livestock, worrying about your livestock,
2: How much money have you at Farmers Across Borders raised so far, and where did it come from?
1: The response has been absolutely just mind-blowing. We are just so grateful for all these businesses and everyday West Australians that have put towards, to help us. Yeah, we've raised over $150,000. There is still a couple more unconfirmed, but actually money that's in the bank account coming in, in the next couple of days is, $150,000 to $200,000. So we are just so absolutely thrilled to be able to, put this to good use and to help people out that need it. So
2: what does that look like practically as well? What does that amount of funding mean? How many truckloads of hay will that help to deliver?
1: Practically, it does ensure that we can continue. So hopefully next week we sort of would like to be up around that 16. I think Raleigh's got sort of 8 to 10 confirmed at the moment, so we would like some more. But in the broader sense, it means that we can also replace what we have been delivering, because that comes at a cost as well. So it means that, at the end of the year, we can bale some more to put back in the shed to have there for store, to have for continuing to help out if need. But hopefully this will just, it takes the pressure off of us not, having the feed but not being able to deliver it.
2: So between now and next Wednesday, when you get going up north, what needs to happen? I'm guessing just more trucks, basically.
1: Yeah, more trucks. Organising loaders to load it. If anybody does, want to come along, so a couple of more trucks. A lot of our guys are still seeding or sort of finishing up, so it's a bit of pressure on them. So some of them, they can't sort of come. The thing is, we don't pay commercial rates. We pay a rate, a loaded kilometre rate, which is $5.50 a kilometre. We have put that up to help try and cover, the increase in fuel costs. But we can't afford to pay commercial rates. So if somebody does want to help out in the true sense of being a volunteer, you are volunteering, you are getting your fuel covered, and, you get to come along for the ride and share meals, and we have, and that being part of an amazing group of people doing something awesome. Every time a new truck driver comes along, they are just blown away by the support and the reaction that they get at the other end. So that's the thing. It hits you in the heart and it hits you in the gut. So,
0: Farmers Across Borders President Sam Starkovich speaking to Kate Forrester about the overwhelming amount of support they've been shown the past few months. Next Wednesday is the day the trucks are set to leave from Esperance. And if you want to get involved, just contact the Farmers Across Borders Facebook page, or you can search them up online. This is We Close Our Eyes from English pop duo Go West.

0: We close our eyes by Go West. Fun fact for you, that song spent 14 weeks on the UK singles charts. Now, in her 40s, after juggling a business and raising three kids, Jenny Jackraden fell in love with scuba diving. Now, in her 80s, she's not slowing down. Here's Shani Kim with more.
1: Jenny Jackraden was flat out. She was busy raising three kids and running a business. Then, at 47, she discovered a new hobby, scuba diving. It was love at first dive.
2: When you get down there and realise how wonderful it is and the things that you see, it blows everybody away. Any new diver just gets so blown away when they get under the sea and the fish are there, and it just goes from there. You get hooked.
1: Soon Jenny was travelling the world with her fins and togs.
2: I think my first overseas trip was to the Maldives in 1996. That was my first tropical diving paradise. And then from then on, we went everywhere.
1: Jenny has dived all around the world, from her favourite destination, Papua New Guinea, to swimming with whale sharks in the Philippines and exploring towering kelp forests and oil rigs off the California coast.
2: All of the struts on the oil rigs have some fantastic scallops. So when we go down, we take little bags and a knife, so you put them in your little bag, and then when you come up, we would eat them raw, you know, cut them up with soy sauce.
1: Even a stint living in the landlocked US Midwest didn't stop.

0: Now Jenny is 83 and over three decades has completed about 3,000 dives. Luckily, she doesn't have to travel far to get her scuba fix.
1: Where I live on the Gold Coast, we have a dive site 10 minutes from my house, and it's a brilliant dive site. So you can take your tank, go over, jump in and do an hour's dive every day if the tide's right.
0: But after two hip replacements last year, Jenny admits she's had to slow down.
1: I prefer now, at this age, to dive in warm water, pretty coral, take a few pictures. I'm not into doing the hot dog stuff that I did when I was younger. So I'm diving shallower now, and I'm being a little more cautious. Even on our trip we just did, if I felt that there was going to be a little too much current, I sat out. And that's fine.
0: For now, though, she'll keep diving.
1: I have another couple of girlfriends. They're all in their 70s. We call us the Golden Oldies. And we can go and just puddle around and do our little thing. There's going to come be a time when I'm going to have to hang up the fins. Not quite ready yet, but I can see it happen. It's going to happen. You know, I'll be sad and I'll cry. But that you'll have to do it. You've got to be sensible. Probably by the time I'm 85, I'll have hung up the fins.
2: 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That's it from me today. Mark Gibson will be with you for the rest of the morning if you're in Perth, and your regional host will be taking you from here around WA. The time is 5 o'clock.
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0: ABC News, good morning, I'm Garrett Mundy. The Iranian Foreign Ministry says it won't impose tolls on the Strait of Hormuz in any peace deal with the United States. Karishma Vyas reports from Tehran.
1: It's the first foreign press briefing held by Iranian authorities since US President Donald Trump suggested a deal to end the conflict was close. The Foreign Ministry spokesman Ismail Baghai rejected suggestions that they will imminently sign any deal. He told the ABC that control over the Strait of Hormuz would be managed by Iran and neighbouring coastal nations.
2: We would like to know under what conditions will Iran agree to open the Strait of Hormuz? Will there be tolls imposed on ships? Will there be different conditions for different countries?
3: There is no toll.
1: Karishma Vyas, ABC News, Tehran.
0: Palestinian health officials say an Israeli airstrike on a tent in the southern Gaza Strip has killed at least two people. Medics say the strike on a tent encampment of displaced families in Khan Yunis in the south of the enclave killed a 6-year-old child and a 31-year-old woman. The Israeli military says it had struck militants in the area but provided no further information. Crossbenchers and integrity experts have welcomed the resignation of the head of the National Anti-Corruption Commission. Political reporter Evelyn Manfield has more.
4: Announcing his resignation yesterday, Commissioner Paul Brereton said the focus on matters relating to him were distracting from the corruption watchdog's purpose. During his term, he was found to have not fully removed himself from a matter he had a conflict of interest in and has faced heat over his defence connections with an inquiry afoot. Centre for Public Integrity Director Jeffrey Watson says it's now a chance for the agency to rebuild.
5: The next so far has been nothing less than a disappointment.
4: Mr. Brereton has rejected any suggestion of impropriety. He's set to face a Senate estimates inquiry today.
0: The head of a national neuroscience research centre says Neil Danaher's advocacy made Australia a global leader in motor neuron disease research. Ethan Seidemann reports.
6: The former Australian of the Year died yesterday, aged 65, after more than a decade living with motor neuron disease, during which he co-founded the FightMND charity and helped raise millions for research. The Florey Institute says that funding, more than $17.5 million, gave researchers the ability to pursue bold new approaches to what it calls one of the most complex neurological disorders. Executive Director Peter Van Weingarten says Danaher created a movement that the nation rallied behind and that his legacy will endure long after his passing.
0: WA's two AFL clubs have paid tribute to Danaher, who had significant roles with both organisations. He was an assistant coach at Fremantle in their first 3 years in the competition. The Dockers have remembered his strength and legacy after receiving his MND diagnosis, saying

0: He inspired countless Australians with his positive attitude, humility and humour in the face of his battle with MND. A new report from the state's work safety watchdog has detailed how a mine worker escaped serious injury after being struck by a drill boom while performing maintenance on an underground drill rig in April. Jared Lucas has this story.
1: WorkSafe WA says there were 148 incidents reported across WA during April. The safety watchdog says that's up from 134 reportable incidents in March, but down from 171 in February. An investigation into the underground incident found workers had secured the drill boom, but the securing device failed under load, allowing the boom to drop unexpectedly. The worker was knocked from their work platform to the ground, but did not sustain life-threatening injuries. WorkSafe says it was a significant line of fire hazard which carried clear potential for fatal consequences.
0: In sport, three Australians have won through to the second round of the French Open tennis tournament in Paris overnight. Eighth seed Alex de Minaur managed a comfortable straight sets win over Britain's Toby Samuel. Tanasi Kokkinakis came from 2-1 down to defeat Terence Atman in just over 4 hours. And in the women's draw, Daria Kasatkina was the only Australian to win through after defeating Zeynep Sunmez 6-4, 6-4. Tuesday's weather, some morning fog and frost likely over the southern goldfields, eastern, southeast coastal and western Eucla. Windy over the northern Gascoyne, Pilbara, north interior and southern Kimberley. Some possible showers about the southwest capes later this evening. For Perth, a sunny day, northeasterly winds tending northerly in the middle of the day. A forecast top of 25 degrees. Right now in the city it is 12.8 degrees. ABC News.
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4: Good morning. Welcome to the Breakfast Show. It is Tuesday, the 26th of May. It is very nice to be with you. It is not quite as cold as it was at the same time yesterday morning. And in fact, we're warming up to, a fairly warm day for this time of year. I'll bring you the weather details shortly. It was a very sad day yesterday, wasn't it, with the news of Neil Danaher passing away at the age of 65. That news came through yesterday afternoon. And you immediately turn your thoughts to his family. They have been through quite a battle over these past 13 years. Well, Neil Danaher certainly was the one who was battling for 13 years, way surpassing the life expectancy of someone diagnosed.

That charity and Neil Danaher himself, they have raised millions, more than $100 million, towards medical research into the field of MND. He was a footballer, he was a football player and coach, he was an administrator, he was a father, he was a husband, he was a grandfather. So our thoughts are definitely with his family this morning. If you would like to pay tribute to Neil Danaher in any small way, please feel free to jump on the phone this morning, 1300 221 0025. He had links to both our AFL clubs here in WA, having worked at both of them, from the Fremantle Dockers way back in the early days when they were starting out. He was an assistant coach from 1995 through to 97, and then at the West Coast Eagles much later when he was the general manager of football from 2009 through until the period when he was diagnosed with motor neuron disease in 2013. So definitely some Western Australian links, having lived here on a couple of occasions. One of his sons lives here, Neil Danaher, a regular visitor to WA. I'll pay tribute to the great man on The Breakfast Show this morning, so do stay with me. And it won't all be sad news as we look back on the wonderful life of Neil Danaher. There'll be plenty to lighten the mood, including music history on a Tuesday morning. In about half an hour from now, we'll be celebrating the life and career of Kylie Minogue, just for something different. I guess you could say another great Victorian. Neil Danaher was born in New South Wales. I think of him as a Victorian. And Kylie Minogue, certainly from Melbourne, and has shone on the world stage. We will, with the recent attention on Kylie with the Netflix documentary, we're going to look at her career for music history this morning. So that and plenty more to come between now and 8 o'clock. Let's start with some music at 8 minutes past 5. You're on 102.5 ABC Perth.

0: That is Elton John and Daniel on 102.5 ABC Perth. 12 minutes past five now, Tuesday morning. It is a big, dry old state today. No rain that I can see on the forecast. I'll bring it to you next.
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4: 102.5 ABC Perth weather.
0: All right, well, forgive me because every town and city I mention in the next couple of minutes will be either sunny or mostly sunny. So you're going to hear those words a little bit over the next 30 seconds or so. The forecast around WA, Perth, sunny, a top of 25 degrees. That is some pretty beautiful weather. The rain is due to arrive late tomorrow. Just a heads up, late Wednesday for some rain. Otherwise today, sunny and 25 degrees. Currently sitting on about 12 and a half, so we're halfway there. Kununurra, sunny, 29. The forecast top today, 15 degrees at the moment. Broome, sunny, 28. The forecast top, 15 right now. Port Hedland, sunny, 26. The forecast top, 12 at the moment. Karratha, sunny, a maximum of 25 degrees, currently 15. Carnarvon, sunny and 27 degrees today. It's currently 10. Meekatharra, also sunny, 23. The forecast top, 9 degrees at the moment. Geraldton, sunny, pretty warm, 28 degrees. The forecast top, 12 right now. Kalgoorlie-Boulder, also sunny, 19 degrees forecast, 4 degrees to start the day. Now, Bunbury, we get to mostly sunny, top of 22 degrees. It's currently 14. Narrogin, sunny and 22 degrees, currently 13. Albany, mostly sunny, 22 the forecast top, 10 degrees at the moment. And Esperance, mostly sunny, heading for a top of 21 degrees. It is currently 9. How's that? Just sunny or mostly sunny? No rain around WA today. Hopefully that changes over the next 24 hours or so. 14 past five now. I'll get into some of the stories making news today in just a moment, including some tributes for Neil Danaher, who passed away yesterday at the age of 65. 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Good morning.

0: That's Diana Ross and the Chain Reaction on 102.5 ABC Perth. 18 past five. I'll tell you some of the stories making news today in just a moment.
1: Breakfast. Hey Perth, Matt Flynn here from the West Coast Eagles. I'll take you inside the club ahead of this week's game. Only on ABC Perth Breakfast. Thursday after 7.
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0: On this Tuesday morning, AFL champion Neil Danaher is being remembered this morning for his incredible life and his unwavering fight against motor neuron disease. The former Australian of the Year died yesterday, aged 65, after living with the disease for 13 years and co-founding the Fight MND charity, which has raised millions for medical research. The Prime Minister says Neil leaves a remarkable legacy, while Victoria's Premier says he'll be honoured with a state funeral. ABC reporter Natasha Shapova reports from the MCG.
5: Well, it's an announcement that's rocked people right across Australia. The MCG now lit up with Neil Danaher's name in his honour. We had the confirmation yesterday from his family, Neil Danaher passing at the age of 65 after an extraordinary 13 years of battling motor neuron disease. His family putting out a statement yesterday saying that from day one, Neil was a fighter, even in the toughest times. He kept pushing forward, determined to land as many blows as he could against his toughest opponent, all with a cheeky grin and a sharp sense of humour that never left him. He was a former AFL footballer, Australian of the Year, and a motor neuron disease campaigner. He played 82 games for Essendon up until 1990 for 11 years, and he also coached the Melbourne Football Club for more than 220 games until 2007. In 2013, however, he was diagnosed with MND, after which he began raising awareness and also fundraising for research. Now, he was named Victorian of the Year in 2019 and Australian of the Year just last year. Now, yesterday, the Victorian Premier, Jacinta Allen, confirmed that his family had accepted an offer of a state funeral as well. Now, his death comes just 2 weeks before the King's birthday clash between Collingwood and Melbourne, which will also play host to the 12th annual Big Freeze. Now, the Prime Minister, Anthony Albanese, has also commented on his death, saying he was probably the most loved Australian of the Year recipient ever, and that he's left a lasting legacy across Australia.
0: Yeah, Natasha Shapova there reporting from the MCG this morning. And if you'd like to pay tribute to Neil Danaher, maybe you had something to do with him during his

couple of stints living here in WA, or maybe you just had admired him from afar. Maybe you had something to do with him through his MND work. Feel free to give us a call this morning, 1300 22 1025. He was with the Dockers from when they started in the mid-90s as an assistant coach to Jared Neesham way back in the day. And

0: and he was at the Eagles years later from 2009 for five seasons as the general manager of football until the time when he was diagnosed with MND in 2013. He stepped away, just saying it was for health reasons, and the following year, 2014, revealed that he was, in fact, living with motor neuron disease. To some other news, and the first qualified astronaut under the Australian flag has been offered a place on a future space mission. The European Space Agency says Catherine Bennell Pegg could lift off for the International Space Station, but it comes with an eye-watering price tag. Here's the ABC's Charles Bryce.
1: This is incredibly exciting for the Australian of the Year. The mission by the European Space Agency could see Catherine Bennell Pegg go to the International Space Station. We don't know exactly what mission she's been invited on just yet, but we do know that the offer does depend on financial support. It's expected that government funding will play a critical role in getting Bennell Pegg to space, as will crowdfunding and also industry support. The director from the University of Western Australia's International Space Centre said the partnership could be in the price tag of around $100 million. The mission would represent a critical opportunity for the country. A spokesperson for the Federal Science Minister has said that Catherine Bennell Pegg is an extraordinary Australian but has stopped short of guaranteeing support. Bennell Pegg is currently touring the goldfields in Western Australia as part of the Australian of the Year tour. She has said that by representing Australia, she's hopeful that she'll be able to get the opportunity to represent Australia in humid space flight.
0: Charles Bryce reporting there at 23 past five. Well, I just brought you the WA forecast, and it's pretty fine and sunny and mostly kind of low to mid-20s around our big state of Western Australia. So check this out. A blanket of scorching heat has hit Western Europe with hundreds of temperature records expected to be broken. Now, in the UK, they've just recorded the hottest ever May day with a maximum, wait for it, the UK, 34.8 degrees Celsius.
2: It's gorgeous. Fantastic. Absolutely gorgeous.
3: We're local people anyway, so it's lovely.
2: Most of it.
3: You got a breeze.
2: You've got a sea breeze here, so no, it don't get too hot.
4: I just love it. Just bring it on. More.
3: Do you know, I've come over from Spain. I live in southern Spain. It's actually hotter here than in Malaga today. It is spectacular.
0: Well, I seem to be enjoying it. That was very funny. The sea breeze bit got me laughing a little bit there. It sounds like us. Oh, it's a dry heat. Oh, the sea breeze is coming in. Now, it's pretty serious, though. Similar records were hit across 20 towns in France. The authorities there have placed heatwave alerts across the country, including in Paris.
5: It's really hot. I'm pregnant, so it's kind of difficult. So I have a water spray, and I have hats, sunscreen and everything. And I try to find the shadow.
6: So actually we had a kind of a cold May, so I was quite happy. But yeah, I need more water now. We have to plan things like having water, having sunscreen. It's just like we have to be very careful for like a week.
0: Yes, you do. So from the UK to France, what is causing these unusually high temperatures? Here's Chris Fawkes from BBC Weather.
7: When we look at the 30-degree mark in May, even that is quite rare. We got above the 30-degree mark only twice so far this century, once in 2005 and again in 2012. 34.8 is now the new record. And, of course, we set a new minimum temperature record last night as well, with temperatures not falling lower than 19.4 Celsius. So Europe as well, we've been seeing temperatures into the high 30s, you know, 36, 37 degrees across parts of France, across parts of Spain, Portugal, about the 30-degree mark for parts of Netherlands and Belgium. Now, France has set up heat health warnings in the aftermath, you might remember, of the 2003 heat wave. I think something like 30,000 people died in that heat wave. And after that, they set up heat warnings. In May, they've never had a heat warning issued ever. They've issued the first one over recent days. So they're also seeing these extreme conditions. We're only a month away from the sun being the strongest it gets. So that's another factor. And of course, it's not just one day. We've seen temperatures build over successive days because the nights are so short, and that's something we often see. So we could see temperatures

0: as tomorrow hit similar levels, maybe 35 Celsius. We're going to come down to tenths of a degree whether we beat the record that we've seen set today.
1: That report from the BBC, isn't that fascinating? 34.8 degrees, record May Day, and they're forecasting 35 for tomorrow, bearing in mind it's very late at night, Monday night now in the UK. All righty, those are some of the stories making news on this Tuesday, the 26th of May.
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0: Ricky Lee Jones with Chuck E's In Love on 102.5 ABC Perth. This is Tuesday morning, not quite as chilly as yesterday. Garrett, 5:30, some news headlines. Hello.
1: Good morning, Mark. In the news, Benjamin Netanyahu says Israel will intensify its efforts against Iran-backed Hezbollah in Lebanon. The Israeli Prime Minister has released a video message following the killing of another IDF soldier by a fibre optic drone sent by the Lebanese militant group. Meanwhile, Lebanon's health ministry says the death toll in the latest round of fighting between Israel and Hezbollah has surpassed 3,000. Senators are expected to grill outgoing National Anti-Corruption Commissioner Paul Brereton at an estimates hearing today. Mr. Brereton yesterday announced he's leaving the job 2 years early after being investigated for officer misconduct. While he says he'll continue to resist any suggestion of impropriety, the Centre for Public Integrity's Jeffrey Watson says it's a chance for the agency to rebuild public confidence. And Pope Leo has warned of the dangers of artificial intelligence and has called for an

0: ethical code for its use in the first encyclical of his papacy. The document informs Roman Catholic teachings on the issue. The Pope has also apologised for the length of time it took for the Church to condemn slavery, in which it played a historical role. More news, Mark, at 6.
1: That was quite a sentence. The first encyclical of his papacy.
0: Yes, the papal encyclical.
1: Shouldn't make light of the serious news.
0: I don't speak Latin, but it sounds like papal encyclical.
1: You did very well. No frogs and fosts or anything this morning. You did very well. You got your teeth in this morning.
0: Yacht net. Yeah,
1: you're ready to go. Hey, in just a minute, I'm going to get into music history for a Tuesday morning. A lot of people talking about Kylie Minogue at the moment with the documentary that's on the streaming service. Mm. The Big Red streaming service. And why not celebrate her? I just think her longevity, if nothing else, is so extraordinary.
0: And her ability to reimagine herself.
1: Yeah.
0: New genres, new directions.
1: How do you keep appealing to the kids? I don't know. That's pretty amazing.
0: Do not ask me. I don't.
1: You've been trying to do that for years.
0: No, I haven't. No,
1: you've been trying to appeal to your kids.
0: Yeah, I can't appeal. So, do you have a favourite Kylie song?
1: Oh, that's tough. That's tough. She's had a lot of big hits, hasn't she?
0: I like the early ones.
1: Yeah, some of the early ones. I don't know, a bit of Spinning Around or something.
0: Those are. You know what I like, and it's probably forgotten now, is Confide in Me.
1: Oh.
0: That sort of avant-garde sort of.
1: Oh. Can you hit that high note?
0: No, I can't, no. And I won't try, but I just think that's a neat song.
1: It is a neat song. That's a good one to pull out. We're also going to hear from other artists in the little Kylie section this morning because here's a little quiz for you. I don't know. I didn't know the answer to this. Do you know who wrote Locomotion? Because it was a cover, the very first single, doing the Locomotion.
0: Any hints? Was it a long time before she did it?
1: Yeah, we're talking about a massive female artist of the 70s.
0: Donna Summer.
1: Close, sort of. Carole King.
0: Okay, well, yeah.
1: Carole King.
0: Yeah.
1: Right, Locomotion. You are going to hear a version of it that you have never heard before.
0: I can't imagine. I can't see a Carole King way of doing it. Yeah, but okay.
1: Yeah, okay. Listen in, Garrett. That's coming up. Thank you. See you at 6 o'clock. That is coming up shortly.
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1: So I should point out, even if you are not a Kylie Minogue fan, it's going to be a treat because, like I said, Carole King, some other artists crack a little mention and you'll hear from them coming up soon. But we will look back at the career that's, I don't know, 40 years of music. It's almost, this sounds terrible, I know, but almost half a century that Kylie Minogue has been in the showbiz world. It's pretty incredible. 26 minutes to 6, though. What about some talking heads on 102.5 ABC Perth?

the bottom.

0: That's Talking Heads, Once in a Lifetime on 102.5 ABC Perth. Nice to be with you. It's Tuesday morning. Mark Gibson for breakfast through until 8 o'clock. And Tuesday mornings we do a bit of music history.
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0: All sorts of different themes pop up on music history on the breakfast program. Now, today, Kylie Minogue. We are celebrating Kylie for a couple of reasons. She has been around for an awfully long time. She keeps having this ability to reinvent herself and appeal to another generation. She's also the subject of a Netflix documentary at the moment, which is the most watched show on Netflix just about anywhere right now. I've been having a bit of a look at it. It's pretty interesting. The stuff towards the end where she does open up about that second breast cancer battle and a failed attempt at IVF, like, it gets pretty personal, gets pretty deep. Colin in Narrogin, thanks for your text message. Mark, it's Kylie's birthday on Thursday the 28th because she shares it with me. Happy birthday, us. Oh, happy birthday, yes, to Kylie and to you, Colin, in a couple of days. Kylie Minogue turning 58, and she is pretty much ageless. Now, coming up this morning then, we'll get into some of the big hits. You'll find out a bit more, though, about where they came from, some of them anyway, including that Carole King link I was just mentioning to Garrett. Now, our music historian is Dr. Liz Dufresne, an associate professor in media from the University of Technology, Sydney. Good morning to you, Liz.
3: Hi, Mark. How are you doing?
0: Yeah, good. Thank you. So, I mean, this is the number one show on Netflix right now. Kylie Minogue getting a lot of eyeballs.
3: Yeah, it's good to have Kylie have lots of eyeballs at the moment. What a legend she is.
0: Yeah, well, let's think about the fact that her career in music has been best part of 40 years.
3: Yeah, that's right. Well, first single was 87 and then the album was 88. So, yeah, those that can do the maths are on there. And then, of course, she was a child actor before that. So she's been around probably closer to 50 than 40 years, if we think about it.
0: This is true. And that's one of the things she sort of talks about and struggles with in the documentary is, you know, being taken seriously as a singer when everyone said, no, you're an actor. You can't do both. And she said, yes, I can.
3: I love the bit too where she says, will somebody tell Cher that? Somebody, you know what I mean?
0: Yes.
3: Somebody tell Barbara Streisand that. It's fabulous. She's absolutely right too. Why can't she do both?
0: Yeah, exactly. Well, remind us where it all started and the fact, if we're talking about The Locomotion, it was a cover, wasn't it?
3: Yeah, so Carole King actually wrote The Locomotion. It was recorded by Little Eva in 1962, who was actually Carole King's babysitter. So there's a connection there. But yeah, so The Locomotion, that's what Kylie released. And it's a great, you know, it's a great pop tune. There's no getting around that.
4: Everybody's doing a brand new dance now. Come on, baby, do the locomotion.

0: My little baby sister, she can do it with ease. It's easier than learning your ABCs.
1: That is a version I hadn't heard. Here we go, a little bit more, Liz.
0: The locomotion with me. You've got to swing your head to.
1: Wow, when you know the Kylie version from the 80s, that is something different. So Carole King wrote it for Little Eva.
2: Yeah, she did. And back at that time when Carole King and her then-husband, Jerry Goffin, were just this songwriting powerhouse. And when Carole started, Carole was told, believe it or not, Carole was told, you're not pretty enough to be a singer, so just make songs, like just write songs instead. Mm. Gosh, this industry is not so good sometimes,
1: it's
2: is
1: not,
2: it?
1: Is it, when you talk about it like that? Now, yeah. She used the word sister in there. Let's talk about sisters. Kylie and Danny both feature in this documentary, and they sang a pretty well-known song together.
2: Yes, isn't it great to have Danny there too, just for the Minogue spotters? Danny was actually the musician before Kylie was.
1: Yeah.
2: So Danny was on Young Talent Time. They go through it in the documentary where they both nag their mum so much that their mum says, all right, we'll get you an agent just so that you'll leave me alone. And Danny gets picked up for Young Talent Time, Johnny Young, and Kylie gets picked up to be an actor. But they did very famously on Young Talent Time, they performed Sisters Are Doing It For Themselves, the Aretha Franklin and Annie Lennox duet.

0: Oh, we're talking about very early days of Kylie and Danny Minogue doing that. Sisters are doing it for themselves.
1: Young talent time. Come on. The young ones are missing out these days with all their TikTok and their scrolling. What happened to sitting down and having a bit of quality young talent time, hey?
0: This is so true. We all remember it so well. And look, Kylie and Danny Minogue both, I think, have referenced the fact, and Delta Goodrum did it the other day too when she was at Eurovision, how much they idolised Olivia Newton-John.
1: Yeah, that was it. So both of them talk about, again in the doco, seeing Greece. And seeing, you know, Olivia Newton-John's great performances, Sandy in Greece, and just saying, I don't know what that is, what she's doing, but I want to do that.

0: for music history today, looking at Kylie Minogue, Danny certainly in there as well, her younger sister, with the Netflix documentary just going great guns at the moment and looking back on their lives. Love the fact that they, you know, with Olivia Newton-John sadly no longer with us, that they reference Australian singers like that who went before them.
1: If you listen to Olivia there too and then the Minogues, you can kind of hear that style of singing too, don't you reckon?
0: Yeah. All right, let's move on, because Kylie grew up. Didn't she?
1: Yes.
0: Her music has actually, people go, yeah, pop music. It's evolved over the years, no doubt.
1: Oh, absolutely. That's the beautiful thing about pop music. There's not, it doesn't actually have one sound. And so if you think about, you compare Kylie in 80s Kylie, sort of 90s Kylie, remember indie Kylie was there for a while? Yeah. And then early 2000s, can't get you out of my head. Tell me Kylie didn't really own that sound and really own pop music for a while, you know?

0: That's a version of Can't Get You Out of My Head, and we can't get it out of our head, that she sang at the Brit Awards.
1: Yeah, and there's New Order's Blue Monday kind of mixed in there as well too, which I like. It's kind of pop eating itself in the best way.
0: Yes, you know, it really is. Look, as I say, whatever you want to say about Kylie Minogue, she has a knack of turning these pop songs into things that are just earworms that get stuck in your head. And she just moves from generation to generation.
1: Yeah, she really does. So the one, you know, the big one only a couple of years ago, the TikTok generation would know Kylie for Padum Padum, you know, and one... You know, aria for best pop release, also won her a Grammy for best dance pop recording. So it's, you know, it's not all in the 80s for Kylie. She's still very, very relevant.

0: Padum, padum. It's kind of a song about nothing, but what a pop song it turned out to be.
1: It's a heartbeat.
0: Yeah,
1: pop's all about heart, isn't it?
0: Padum, padum. They get the heart beating. Exactly. All right, let's round this out with another Kylie track.
1: Yeah, so the last one, this was such a special moment. World Pride here in Sydney a couple of years ago, 2023, when Kylie came back with Danny to sing All the Lovers. And it was a real beautiful tribute, not just to her fans that have been with her during, you know, during the decades that she's been performing, but also all the lovers that have gone before. So it's a really, really beautiful moment.

Oh, that's our Kylie. Kylie Minogue, All the Lovers. You're on 102.5 ABC Perth for music history this morning, taking a look back at what has been an incredible career, and she's still going strong. Now, this is random. Talking about the Locomotion that she did in the 80s and the fact that Carole King wrote it, Little Eva performed it. A couple of you, more than one person, texted in to say Grand Funk Railroad, an American band that I have never heard of, did a version of Locomotion.

0: I told you that was random. That's brilliant. Thanks to those of you who texted in to let me know about that. Like Emotion. So the Carole King, the Little Eva version was 1962. Grand Funk Railroad in 1974. And then Kylie Minogue in 1987. The things you learn on The Breakfast Show.
1: 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Breaking news.
0: Yeah, now I've got a bit of breaking news for you this morning from the footy world. Nothing to do with Neil Danaher's passing yesterday afternoon. There's now been the sacking of a coach. Essendon have dumped Brad Scott as coach with a year remaining on his contract. I guess it's not a huge surprise, though. They've only won one game out of their first 11 this season. In fact, they've won, Essendon, one match in the past 24 that they have played. So that's just emerging from Melbourne this morning. Essendon have sacked their coach, Brad Scott, with a year to run on his contract. We'll bring you some more details just as soon as we

0: Yeah.
1: You were in my dream last night.
0: Oh, jeepers, okay.
1: And it was a little bit weird.
0: Sounding it. I agree.
1: So we were with a bunch of friends, and you were part of that bunch of friends.
0: Oh,
1: and
0: okay.
1: we were just hanging out, and then we're all sitting around chatting, and Jessica Lingard in my dream goes, "Oh, the footy's about to start." And I was like, what?
0: Sounds like me.
1: And you were like, no, we've got to watch the footy. We've got to watch the footy. And you were scrambling around with a remote control and we were talking about watching the footy. And that is not you. That's weird.
0: That's not me. No. Interesting.
1: Isn't that weird?
0: But maybe it's a premonition. Maybe you're going to invite me around and we're going to sit and watch the footy.
1: I don't know what it was, but I love dreams. I think that is so fascinating that I chat to you each morning. I know that you're not interested in footy and you pop up in a dream about footy. Anyway.
0: I just think, you know, isn't it interesting the paths our brains go down overnight?
1: It's so weird. I actually woke up this morning when my alarm went off when I was right in the middle of a dream, and that's a bit annoying. I'm like, I want to know what was going to happen next.
0: Because you can't go back. You can't settle back into the dream.
1: No, you can't. I know. And I'm up and it's 3 a.m. and quick, get moving. Oh, Jess, look, I haven't left you a whole lot of time today, but there's not a lot of weather happening, is there?
0: Look, not today. No, there isn't. The big weather all starts tomorrow. First in a series of sort of wintry weather for the rest of this week, leading us into the early parts of next week. Cold front, might see some prefrontal showers around the southwest, maybe this evening, but the actual main line of the front doesn't come through until sort of closer to midnight. So we'll see it moving through the metro area in the early hours of tomorrow morning. We then have a rain-bearing cloudband on Saturday and a significant cold front to follow that on Sunday. So we'll touch on those details later in the week, but focusing on tomorrow's front, really anywhere Durian Harbour down to Windy, Durian Bay down to Windy Harbour, anywhere sort of west of that line, 10 to 30 millimetres of rainfall tomorrow. So that does include the metro area. So making sure that you're just driving sensibly, keeping a safe distance, because that it can be a significant amount of rainfall compared to what we've seen recently. If you live anywhere sort of Eneabba, Northam, down to Nowangerup, anywhere west of that line, could see 2 to 10 millimetres tomorrow. And then we really just see those showers spreading out on Wednesday up to the Midwest, maybe even as far north as Carnarvon could see a little drop of rainfall, all the way through the central wheat belt and the Great Southern. So some good news in terms of the rainfall figures there. And then maybe a quieter sort of day on Friday ahead of the two systems for the weekend. So lots of rainfall ahead of us. If you've got any washing, get it done today because it's going to be wet for the next 6 days at least. If you're in Broome today, sunny and 28 degrees. Sunny in Karratha, a top of 25, I should say. The north of the state is doing exactly what it should this time of year. Dry season is looking wonderful. Geraldton, sunny and 28 degrees. Southern Cross today, sunny and 21. Along the south coast, Esperance, mostly sunny conditions, top of 21 degrees today. It'll be 22 in Albany, and Bunbury looking at a top of 22 degrees as well. Across the metro area, we're going for 25 degrees in the city today after a bit of a warmer night today. It's currently 13.8 degrees. So almost a full 10 degrees warmer than it was this time yesterday. 23 degrees in Mandurah, and then those showers starting tomorrow. Bit of a wintry turn for us, Mark.
1: Yeah, it certainly is. Hey, have you heard about the temperatures back in the mother country?
0: Yes, hitting up to like 35 degrees in the UK. It's the hottest temperatures they've ever experienced in May.
1: So, isn't that extraordinary?
0: I think I'd rather be here, yeah.
1: Yeah, me too. Although we just ran some audio of people out and about just loving it. You know how it's such a novelty in the UK?
0: Well, but I mean, just nobody has aircon.
1: No.
0: Office buildings don't have aircon. Their houses are built to stay warm. It would be stifling inside. You'd have to go outside.
1: Yeah, exactly. Yeah. And, you know, the women in short dresses and the men rip the shirt off and lie in the park and all that. They get all excited. Jess, I'll chat to you at 7:30.
0: Thank you.
1: Thank you very much. Jess Lingard there at the Bureau. I'll take you to London after 6. I know it's getting pretty late at night over there, but I want to chat to our UK correspondent about what they're doing to deal with this heat. 34.8 yesterday or today, Monday, their time, the hottest May day on record. Also coming up after 6 o'clock, I'll continue to pay tribute to Neil Danaher, who passed away yesterday. And I'd love your memories and stories of Neil on 1300 22 1025. He inspired so many people through his fight

0: against MND long after his football career was over. And I also want to explore this issue of all the fake stuff, the fake news, the fake stories, the fake everything that is just filling our social media feeds at the moment. How do you separate fact from fiction? If you use the internet, you know what I'm talking about. It is everywhere and it's getting worse. We'll look at that and plenty more on The Breakfast Show. 6 o'clock.
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3: I can let people know that the former Australian of the Year, massive AFL personality Neil Danaher, has died, age 65.
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5: ABC News, good morning, I'm Garrett Mundy. A growing group of mediators is crisscrossing the Middle East in an attempt to secure a deal to end the US war with Iran. Here's Global Affairs editor Laura Tingle in Jerusalem.
6: First it was Pakistan, now it's Qatar's turn to try to mediate a deal between Iran and the United States as the two sides dig in on Iran's nuclear program and the unfreezing of its assets. Negotiations have been complicated by Donald Trump mandatorily requesting, as he put it, that regional leaders sign formal ties with Israel, the Abraham Accords, as part of any deal. The move seemed designed to placate Israel, lift out of negotiations. It wants Iran stripped of its nuclear program and for Lebanon to be treated as a separate issue. Reports continue that Iran will charge ships to pass the Strait of Hormuz, but that this would be an environmental levy, not a toll.
5: Another group of Australians who left a camp in Syria for the families of killed and captured Islamic State group fighters is expected to arrive home as early as this afternoon. Middle East correspondent Matthew Doran reports.
7: Details of this group's movements are being closely held, given the considerable attention others from the Al-Roj camp have received. Last week, the ABC revealed 7 women and 14 children had left the camp in northeastern Syria, the last group of Australians living there, travelling to Damascus. It's believed they flew to Doha on Monday afternoon local time to transfer to flights to Sydney and Melbourne. One woman is subject to a travel ban from the Australian government and her fate is unclear. Earlier this month, 3 women were arrested by the Australian Federal Police the moment they set foot on Australian soil after making the same journey. Matthew Doran, ABC News, Jerusalem.
5: There's a call for more to be done to recognise the stolen generations in their lifetimes. Today marks 29 years since the Bringing Them Home report was tabled in Parliament, shedding light on the forced removals of Indigenous children from their families. But the majority of the 83 recommendations have not been actioned, according to the advocacy body, the Healing Foundation. Former Commissioner Mick Dodson co-led the inquiry and describes the government's progress as a total failure of inaction.
8: Who's being held accountable here? Are they just waiting for the stolen generations to die before they become accountable for what government did? It wasn't, these people didn't do anything. They were just taken.
5: MND South Australia says Neil Danaher's legacy will be the awareness he raised about motor neuron disease. The former AFL footballer and Australian of the Year died after a 13-year battle with MND yesterday. He was 65. Danaher dedicated his later years as a campaigner and fundraiser for research. MND South Australia's Dr. Samantha Mead says his work in raising awareness was important.
9: He was just such a fantastic ambassador for MND. A lot of people prior to Neil hadn't even heard of MND. So the awareness he's raised has been absolutely phenomenal.
5: A West Australian aged care provider says more funding is needed amidst an ongoing statewide bed shortage. It says the problem is leaving some people with no option other than to stay in hospital for prolonged periods of time. The chief executive of Juniper Aged Care, Russell Bricknell, is urging the government to increase funding and bed supply to ease the overloaded system.
10: At the moment, across our organisation and most others, we're at 98% occupancy. 98% means every bed is full.
5: Australia's first qualified astronaut says she feels honoured to represent her country and hopes it'll support her on the journey of a lifetime. The European Space Agency has extended an invitation to Catherine Bennell-Pegg to join a future mission that will take the 41-year-old to the International Space Station. But the offer remains dependent on financial support, with the bulk expected to be crowdfunded by supporters. Ms. Bennell-Pegg says she hopes to inspire the next generation.
11: It's been a privilege to help foster that and help them to dream big for themselves and know that future is in reach.
5: And Essendon has sacked coach Brad Scott after the AFL club won just one of its first 11 games of the season. Scott had 1 year remaining on his contract but had guided the Bombers to a single victory in the club's past 24 matches. The former North Melbourne coach was in his fourth season at the Bombers. WA's weather, some morning fog and frost likely over the southern goldfields, eastern southeast coastal district and western Eucla. Light showers possible over the Eucla and far southeast interior. Windy over the northern Gascoyne, Pilbara, north interior and southern Kimberley. The chance of a shower about the southwest capes later this evening. For Perth, a sunny day, northeasterly winds 20 to 30 kilometres an hour, tending northerly 15 to 25 kilometres an hour in the middle of the day, becoming light in the late afternoon. A forecast top of 25 degrees right now in the city, it's 13.8. ABC News.
1: 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Traffic.
0: It's 6:05 on this Tuesday morning. Let's go to main roads for a first check of the traffic. Hello, Kyle. How are we looking?
4: Good morning, Mark. Good news, we are incident-free. Just an emergency works on Great Eastern Highway heading westbound after Hardy Road. Bus lane is closed and not causing any congestion. Looking at the freeways, Mitchell southbound is building at Reed Highway to Erindale Road and Kwinana northbound is busy at Mandijong Road to Rowley Road, but moving well both directions on Farmer Freeway and North Bridge Tunnel. Drive safely and that's the latest for main roads.
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0: Good morning. This is Tuesday, the 26th of May. The time is 6:06 and it's a fair bit warmer than it was at the same time yesterday. If you haven't ventured outside yet, 13 degrees in the city at the moment and we're heading for 25. Sunny skies, all sounds pretty good, but it is going to change with some rain due to arrive later tomorrow. Now, coming up shortly, I want to explore this issue around all the fake stuff on the internet. I just thought it was time to see if we can just help each other out a bit here with trying to work out what's real and what's not. Because these days, it's not just, it's not just little things. It's whole stories where if you open up your Facebook page or you're jumping on the internet generally, these stories appear and they're just made up. They're just using AI. They're fake pictures. There's fake information. I just think it's getting to a point where, it's hard to decipher and we've got to do something more about it. If you've got a story to share, 1300 221025. I'd love to hear from you this morning and I'll get some expert advice for you in how to spot it and what to do about it. That's coming up shortly. Now, I mentioned this just before the news and Mark, you've phoned in. G'day.
14: Morning, Mark.
0: How are you?
14: Yeah, very well.
0: That's good. What did you want to tell me?
14: Mate, when it comes to fake news and social media, it's pretty simple. If you didn't hear it on ABC radio, if you didn't see it on ABC TV, and you didn't see it for yourself, scroll past, it's probably fake.
0: Oh, Mark, are you on the payroll at the ABC?
14: What are you offering, mate?
0: That was beautifully said. I mean, look, jokes aside, I guess we are at that stage, aren't we, where you've got to have your trusted news sources. Otherwise,
14: don't trust social media. Simple.
0: Do you see it? Do you see some of these fake stories?
14: I saw one a couple of weeks ago where someone had set up Sarah Ferguson as if she was doing an interview with a bank chief executive officer.
0: Sarah Ferguson and from 7:30 or Sarah Ferguson?
14: From 7:30.
0: Yeah.
14: From 7:30. So I was reading it, getting a bit ropeable, actually. And then I suddenly realised it was just a fake it was a financial scheme of some description. And it was just fake. So, you know, social media is just a whole heap of bulldust. I don't think it has any real function, but that's each to their own.
0: Yeah.
14: I'll ask you another quick one, Gibbo.
0: Yeah.
14: Do you reckon the new coach of Essendon would be interested in Harley?
0: Why would we're not giving him up?
14: Mate, there's a side of him that Minnie needs to take him inside and have a chat to him and say, mate, go away and watch Guy McKenna highlight reels.
0: What are you suggesting? That he's got to temper the temper? He's got to calm down a bit?
14: Yes. And then he'll become a great player.
0: Oh, Mark, you've gone off on all sorts of tangents this morning, and I love it. Thank you for phoning in. Thank you for reminding us that the ABC is a trusted source.

0: sorts of news. Yes, you've also covered the breaking news that Essendon has sacked its coach. And no, they can keep their hands off Harley Reid.
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0: It's 9 minutes past six. I will speak to an expert about all that fake stuff online in the next 10 minutes. But AFL champion Neil Danaher is being remembered for his extraordinary fight against motor neuron disease. Last year's Australian of the Year passed away yesterday, aged 65. He lived with the disease for 13 years, which is extraordinary given that the life expectancy on average is 27 months. He co-founded the Fight MND charity and helped raise millions for research into the debilitating disease. The Danaher family has accepted the Victorian government's offer of a state funeral. He definitely had links here in WA. Neil Danaher lived here on a couple of different occasions with stints working at both the Fremantle Dockers and the West Coast Eagles football clubs. The Dockers back in the very early days as an assistant coach and the Eagles as the general manager of football for about 5 years, including the period when he was in fact diagnosed with MND in 2013. If you've got any stories you'd like to share about Neil Danaher, you might have met him or you might not, but he might have inspired you like he did so many. I'm going to play, and look, 1300 22 1025, if you'd like to share those stories this morning. I'm just going to play a bit of audio for you from 2019. This was when Neil had recently become a grandfather. Now, he shared his hopes and dreams for his new grandson, Cooper, to the Melbourne footy players ahead of the big freeze match against Collingwood at the MCG.
3: I'm a new grandfather with my grandson, Cooper. I can't protect Cooper forever. As much as I love him, my wish for him is for him to understand a few things. Life's good, but life doesn't promise to be fair. I'd like to tell Cooper, look, mate, there'll be good times, but there'll be hard times. There'll be mundane times. Life can be tough. And my wish for Cooper is that he can conduct himself in the face of hardship. Life is difficult. Life is tough. And I wish for Cooper, like I wish for you people, and you'll wish for people you love, can conduct yourself in the right manner when things get tough. Because in life, it's not if it'll be tough, it's just when and how often. And when that happens for him, I don't want him to fold. I don't want him to be another life victim. So what is the right way? What is the right way to conduct yourself in difficult times? The right way is somehow summon the courage, the moral courage, to take responsibility. And sometimes you'll say, well, it wasn't my fault. I was the victim. It's not my responsibility. It's someone else's. Nah. No matter what happens, it's up to you to do something about it. Have the courage to accept responsibility. Don't shy away from it. Don't balk. Don't procrastinate. Don't handball it to someone else. And by doing that, what will emerge inside you is the better side of your character. That will allow you to prevail, allow you to move through it, and might even allow you to transcend. And that's what I hope for Cooper learns. And taking responsibility means looking for the opportunity. When life gets difficult, you think it's a train wreck, there's no opportunity. There's always opportunity. I've died.

0: eyes with a disease that will kill me. And no treatment, no cure. No hope, some say. Where's the opportunity? I tell you, if you're in the blame game, if you're in woe is for me, poor bugger me, you never find it. You're looking to blame someone. There's always opportunity. And my opportunity was to fight MND. And it's allowed me to prevail. It's allowed me to find purpose, to transcend what's happening to me. I wish Scooper learns what the right way is. I can't protect him. He's got to take on that responsibility himself. Your attitude in any circumstance, to choose your way, that's something not only to wish for, but aspire to. Thank you.
1: That was Neil Danaher speaking to the Melbourne Footy Club players in 2019 before the Big Freeze match against Collingwood. Gee, it's a cruel and debilitating disease, isn't it? Motor neuron disease. And to think that Neil passed away yesterday, exactly 2 weeks until that next Big Freeze match. What an occasion that is going to be at the MCG. There'll be 90-something thousand people there paying tribute to Neil Danaher. What an extraordinary life. It's 16 past 6 on 102.5 ABC Perth. Now, I just got a message through from someone on the text line saying, I lost a mate to MND. Would you play True Blue for Neil? I can do that. You're on 102.5 ABC Perth. For Neil Danaher, John Williamson, True Blue.

0: Well, that's an Aussie classic for an Aussie legend. John Williamson's True Blue for Neil Danaher. Request on the text line. Very happy to oblige this morning. Arguably the most popular recipient of the Australian of the Year award when he won it last year, Neil Danaher, who passed away yesterday at the age of 65.
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0: It is 21 past six. If you've recently been on social media or the internet generally, chances are you've come across fake stories and ads generated using artificial intelligence. Now, I just thought it was a good idea to talk about this issue quite broadly and hopefully give you a few tips, because AI content is absolutely everywhere. There are stories that look like news but are completely false, and they can be very hard to pick. Tech expert Lee Stark from picker.com.au. Good morning to you.
5: Good morning, mate. How are you going?
0: Oh, I'm going well. I'm struggling with this a bit at the moment because I how do we know what is real anymore?
5: It's very difficult. It used to be something as simple as spotting spelling errors or looking for images with a person who had six fingers on each hand. These days, it's more complex than that. So the AI misinformation stuff is happening everywhere, largely because anyone can create it. It's not difficult. And it creates link bait or click bait or rage bait or pretty much any form of the word bait that doesn't involve phishing. So it's effectively what they're doing. They're phishing for clicks. That's why we call it as much like that. Effectively, the best thing you can do, weirdly, is go to sources that you trust. So anyone can create these sorts of things. It does not take much. And many of them are created using AI for the misinformation. The information doesn't have the entire story, so the pattern tries to work out what is close, comes up with a hallucination, and people will often just go with it and put that story out there. Going for a source you trust, like the ABC, is great. There are other search engines that don't have AI that you might want to check, because if you search for something, it might actually give you that information as well. But the reality is you can also search for the publisher of that information. That's a really handy tip, because typically someone will have complained about this publisher, this social media fan club, and have talked about it before.
0: Okay. Look, I just want to break this down into a couple of areas and try and keep this as simple as possible, because I know people are going to get something out of this. There's the search engine stuff. I'll get onto the fake stories in a minute. There have been all these stories popping up about footballers and politicians and all this fake stuff. But let's do the search engine stuff. So when you search for something now, and let's say you use Google and you punch it in, what are you getting now?
5: You're getting usually an AI-formed answer at the top, sometimes a direct answer from the website, but usually an AI-formed answer. So what effectively happens, and what's going to change even over the coming months, is that when you ask a bit of information, the AI breaks it down, looks for page results or web pages that correspond to what you're talking about, and then summarizes it. So instead of reading, I guess, the top 10 links that would relate to your search, you're reading a summary of what the information, what the model thinks you should be reading, and allows you to, if you wanted to, click them. You don't really, weirdly now, have to click the links, but it will read you a summary of that information and hope that provides enough information.
0: And is that reliable? Is what you're searching and then this AI-generated stuff that pops up, is it true?
5: Much of the time it is at the moment. It wasn't initially. It's getting better. I guess it depends on how the AI interprets your query. It's getting a lot better in terms of reliability. It's not always accurate because it's trained by what people feed the internet. So it can get things incredibly wrong. We call AI overviews the take it with a grain of salt information. You might be better just scrolling down and clicking the links yourself.
0: Well, needless to say, and a lot of people are guilty of this, I'll put my hand up, we've all done it. Imagine if you're Googling a medical issue or something. You know, you've got to be so careful with stuff like that.
5: And people in the medical field call it Dr. Google, and they always tell people to steer clear of it. There are lots of problems with that, which is that you can search for a diagnosis or a condition that will provide you information that might be relevant, but it might not be relevant to you. And so trusting your doctor, your GP, your specialist is a lot better than simply going online and hoping the AI model can give you the correct answer, because chances are it's not going to understand your condition or specifically any information about that might be important to you. It just gives you the basics and hopefully summarise it in a way that seems logical.
0: Okay, Lee, I want to move on to these stories. So again, look, a caller Mark also very kindly said, you know, if it's not on the ABC, I don't trust it, which is, you know, which is very nice. But, you know, you do have to have your trusted sources. And the stories, I'm using the word stories because they look like genuine news stories. Now, there have been some popping up in just the past couple of days related to Fremantle footballers and other people with high profiles. They can be politicians, athletes, business leaders, all sorts of people with completely fake stories. So, you know, you can be catching up with your mates on the weekend and say, oh, did you hear about so-and-so from the Dockers? Apparently he's doing X, Y, Z. And you state it as fact. And you go, actually, no, the whole thing was made up. What's going on with this and what can we do about it?
5: So we've seen two types of angles for this. One is just people creating nonsense. That happens a lot. Misinformation is incredibly easy to create. And usually on social media, it spreads like wildfire because there's virtually no way to differentiate between what's real and what's false. And it's very easy for anything to get out there. It's basically an outrage machine. The other way is through scams. Scammers like to do this sort of thing because it allows people to trust on whatever they click and then feeds them through another angle. So often these things, if they are about money, for instance, they'll almost always connect with some sort of Bitcoin or crypto scam, something like that. So we see investment scams like that. We're not going to, I guess, touch on this one because the Fremantle scams or Fremantle rage bait seems less like a scam and more like someone effectively trying to manipulate what's happening in news. In those sorts of instances, it's very much, it appeared on social. If you look for it online, so we said before that Google will typically try to summarize information it can find. Chances are it won't find any of that information on the actual web. Facebook right. doesn't get indexed in quite the same way. So if it's not being reported by any sports news publisher or any major or mainstream news publisher, it's probably not legitimate simply because if someone is reporting this, it's more likely to be a large news organization. So if you do see information that seems a little bit questionable online, stick the claim into Google or any other search engine you're using and see if you can find it at all. And if you can't, then put the name of the publisher in there because, again, as I said, that will often give someone saying, we looked this person up, they weren't really legit, don't trust them.
0: Lee, that is a really good tip. Thank you. I've learned something out of that. So when you see something and you're going, hang on a minute, Google it separately, search for it separately, find if it's not being reported anywhere else, it is probably just a fake story. Why do people do this? I mean, you're talking about the clicks and the links and the some of them linked to scams and money-making ventures. Some of it's just being scurrilous, isn't it?
5: Yeah, it can be people being aggressive and rude, nonsensical, but a lot of it does relate to money. It depends on what they're kind of putting out there. So the more fans you have, it might lead to something else. So it can get quite insidious at times. It's incredibly frustrating that so much misinformation exists, but it's important for people to understand that information that goes on Facebook or even TikTok isn't actually always circulated through the entire web. They're their own ecosystems. And so if you sit inside of them and you trust automatically everything that happens, you're missing what I guess the internet can do, which is actually kind of provide proof to it.
0: Lee, we will chat again soon. This is just a minefield. It keeps going and going and going. I really appreciate you explaining all that this morning.
5: Always happy to help, mate.
0: Good on you. Lee Stark there from picker.com.au. He's a tech expert. And that was great. I did learn a couple of things there. And just, you know, don't believe it, I guess, until you've got a second, more reliable source is a good tip. But there are so many other parts to this. I didn't even get time to ask him about real estate ads, some of which now are going down a bit of a fake path as well. We'll do it another time. I'll keep checking in and bringing you the latest info on all this stuff, because when you're online and you can't work out what's

0: real and what's not, I think it's always really handy to get some tips. It's 29 past 6 on 102.5 ABC Perth. Cherry, thank you for saying thank you. Cherry said thanks for playing that inspiring speech by Neil Danaher. Those hopes and advice for his grandson were so heartfelt and true and should be remembered and given to everyone who's doing it tough. Thank you for playing those wise and brave words. Oh, not at all. I'll play some more. We will hear from Neil Danaher in his own words across the breakfast show between now and 8 o'clock. We'll also play Minute to Win It soon with your chance to win Lightscape tickets. And I'll take you to the UK after the news, where they've just had their hottest May day ever. News time.
1: Good morning. This is ABC News. I'm Garrett Mundy. Tehran has pushed back on suggestions that a peace deal with the United States is close. Karishma Vyas reports from the Iranian capital.
2: There remain significant sticking points between Tehran and Washington, despite recent suggestions from US President Donald Trump that a deal could happen soon. Those tensions include opening up the Strait of Hormuz. In a press briefing, Foreign Ministry spokesman Ismail Baghai told the ABC that the future of the Strait would be determined and managed by Iran and its neighbours.
3: Will there be tolls imposed on ships?
4: We need to pay attention to the words we use. We're not after money.
2: Officials also said the discussions about Iran's nuclear program will not form part of this phase of negotiations.
1: The World Health Organization has warned the Ebola outbreak that started in the Democratic Republic of Congo is outpacing efforts to scale up a response. The BBC's Emery Makumane has more from Kinshasa.
5: Ebola cases are continuing to rise in eastern DR Congo, with more than 900 suspected infections as the outbreak spreads across several health zones. In Mongwalu, in Ituri province, tensions continue despite a lull today. Over the weekend, police there fired warning shots after crowds tried to reclaim victims' bodies. Safe burials are being carried out by Red Cross teams under police protection to limit transmission.
1: Leaked documents show mining giant BHP described climate action as urgent, then delayed billions of dollars in green projects at its iron ore mines in WA. Angus Grigg reports.
6: The documents obtained exclusively by Four Corners and Guardian Australia show in 2022 BHP was determined to act on climate change. It said action was urgent and any delays would risk its reputation. But just months later, the world's biggest mining company began shelving renewable energy projects and locking in diesel at its Pilbara mines. BHP told Four Corners many of the technologies needed by mining companies to cut emissions are not yet ready to be deployed.
1: National advocacy group Equality Australia has criticised a private member's bill to amend the Sex Discrimination Act. National's MP Alison Penfold introduced the bill to the lower house yesterday. It seeks to include a definition of biological sex and introducing what she says are explicit protections for services, activities and spaces exclusively for women. In a statement, Equality Australia says Ms Penfold's bill is legally messy, socially divisive and risks weakening protections for all women. Serious allegations of neglect have been levelled against an NDIS group home in the Kimberley. Dunya Karagic reports.
7: Multiple former staff of the NDIS provider, which ran the group home in Broome, told the ABC residents were allegedly crammed inside, had restricted access to food, and an elderly NDIS participant had not received his medication for months. Workers allege at least six people were living in the house, with some sleeping on mattresses on the floor, including a young child. Concerns were raised the child was placed in an unsafe environment, allegedly sharing the house with a resident who was using illicit drugs. Following queries from the ABC, the NDIS watchdog is now reviewing a complaint it received about the company in February.
1: The owner of the company has not responded to multiple requests for comment. The ABC understands WA's Child Protection Unit had received reports of concern about the child's welfare and she is no longer living at the premises. To sport, Essendon coach Brad Scott has been sacked as coach of the AFL club. The Bombers are languishing at the bottom of the ladder with just one win from 11 matches this season. They also lost their last 13 games of 2025. Scott has been in charge of the Bombers since 2023 and has had more than a year left remaining on his contract. And the Socceroos have suffered a massive blow ahead of next month's FIFA World Cup with attacker Riley

0: Gree ruled out of the tournament with a hamstring injury. The 27-year-old limped off the field in Middlesbrough's playoff final loss to Hull on the weekend. McGree was widely expected to be a certain starter for the Socceroos at the tournament after a strong season in the English second division. Perth's weather, sunny today, winds northeasterly 20 to 30 kilometres an hour, tending northerly 15 to 25 kilometres an hour in the middle of the day, before becoming light in the late afternoon. A forecast top of 25 degrees for the city. Right now in Perth, it is 13.4 degrees. 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
1: 102.5 ABC Perth. Traffic.
2: It's 25 to 7 as we head back to main roads for an update. Hello, Kyle. How's the traffic flowing?
3: Good morning, Mike. There has been a crash on Mitchell Freeway heading southbound before Reed Highway. Left emergency lane is blocked and the traffic is slow on approach. And a breakdown on Mitchell Freeway heading northbound before Hodges Drive. Vehicle in the left emergency lane and not causing any congestion. Drive safely, and that's the latest on main roads.
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2: Good morning to you. This is Tuesday, the 26th of May. It's 24 minutes to 7. You heard then about Lightscape. We are giving away those Lightscape tickets right across the week on ABC Radio Perth. But I have an extra couple of tickets, a family pass, in fact, up my sleeve that I am giving away for Minute to Win It this week. So if you'd like to play, give me a call now. 1300 221 1025, and you can go into the running to win those tickets. Now, so far, Andrew scored 4 yesterday, so he's not that confident that he'll win the tickets at the end of the week. I reckon you could do better than that. Give it a crack today. 1300 221 1025. We will continue to pay tribute to Neil Danaher, last year's Australian of the Year recipient, who passed away yesterday after such a brave battle with MND, motor neuron disease. 13 years he lived with that condition. He passed away yesterday at the age of 65. You will continue to hear from the man himself while he was with us. It was a very full life, and it was a life dedicated

0: to others, knowing that the money he raised and the improvements he wanted to make in the area of medical research would not impact him, but they would impact others in the future. And that was the mark of Neil Danaher, who left us yesterday at the age of 65. I will also take you to the UK shortly, where they've had their hottest May day on record. When London's hitting 35 degrees, you know the world's gone mad.
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0: Now, I'd also love to know from you this morning what your recent experiences have been like with taxis and rideshare services. 1300 221 0025. Now, I don't mind if it's good, bad or somewhere in between, really. If you've got a good story you want to give a shout out to a driver or something, feel free. On the other side of the coin, though, if you've had a bit of a shocker and you were squeezed for more cash than you thought it was worth, or you felt like the driver took you on a longer route, if you've got a story to share, 1300 221 0025. Now, I mention this because the consumer comparison site Finder has released some research this morning, and it reveals some of the sneaky tricks that drivers have been using. Now, from this survey that they've done, 23% of Australians say they've been stung in a trip with a taxi or rideshare, so about a quarter of people. That's quite a lot. One in eight admit to being charged more than they expected, even if they couldn't work out why. One in 10 drivers were accused of taking a longer route to inflate the fare. And this one got me. There are some sneaky surcharges. I hadn't even heard of some of these, but I didn't know they could do this, and they probably can't. But they are extra charges for things like air conditioning. If they can demand a set cash fare up front, which, yeah, I think I've come across that, to be honest. Charges for baggage. That's not on, surely. You can whack your suitcase in the boot or whatever you need. If you've had an experience you'd like to share with me this morning, if any of this is ringing true for you, jump on the phone and let us know. 1300 221 0025.
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0: Sarah Wells, our finance expert. Good morning. What's happening on the markets?
3: Look, good morning, Gibbo. We saw Asian markets kick off in mixed fashion. We had the ASX, we managed to rise 0.4 to 8,692 points. But overnight in Europe, the DAX was up 2, the CAC climbed 1.75%, and the FTSE managed to push 2% higher. And on Wall Street, it was a very quiet night, and we were closed for the Memorial Day holiday, Gibbo, so a quiet night overnight for us.
0: Okay, what about our market then? We started the week a little higher yesterday. What about today?
3: Look, we are set to rise again after what are some calling a very, very solid night in Europe. Now, according to futures, we're expected to open the day about 22 points or a quarter of a percent higher. We've seen oil prices down. We've got crude oil down 6.5% to US $90.30 a barrel. And Brent crude is also down 7% to US $96.30 a barrel as well. We've got gold futures are up 1.1%. to US $4,573.60 an ounce. Our Aussie dollar is buying 71.76 US cents. But our stock to watch today, good old Wesfarmers, or ASX ticker WES. Their shares are good value according to the analysts over at Morgan's, and the broker has upgraded the Bunnings owner's shares to an accumulate rating from a trim with a slightly improved price target of $81.10. up from $80.50. And Gibbo, that is your morning markets wrap this Tuesday.
0: Thank you very much, Sarah. We'll chat to you again tomorrow.
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0: It's 19 to 7 now on this Tuesday morning. If you've got any of those taxi stories, give me a call, 1300 221 0025. I'm going to continue to pay tribute to Neil Danaher, though, this morning. It was such a big loss yesterday, given all the work he does in the field of motor neuron disease research. Let's not forget, he was a husband to Jan and a father to four kids, two sons, two daughters, a grandfather, a football player and coach, a Victorian of the Year who became the Australian of the Year in 2025, worked for periods at both the Eagles and the Dockers here in WA. Now, Neil's daughter, Beck Danaher, spoke to the ABC last year after he was named Australian of the Year. Here she is speaking about how special it was for her dad to be recognised.
4: I think just hearing his name being read out

0: by the Prime Minister was, the emotions just came so quickly. It was, you know, we don't often express our emotions. We're not, that's just not our strong suit as a family, but there were tears. There was so much excitement. I was shaking. It is just such an honour for him to be named the 2025 Australian of the Year.
1: That decision to take the fight public by Neil was a pretty good one, wasn't it? Over about 10 years, he's raised more than $100 million. I mean, he hasn't done that personally, but the Fight MND charity that he helped set up, it's raised over $100 million, which is just incredible. Last night, Demons great and former captain Gary Lyon reflected on his time playing for Melbourne and had a memorable story of Neil's early days as the senior coach.
2: He goes, we're clearly the worst team. We're the worst team in the competition. He had this stupid laugh on his face. Everyone knows that. So we're going to get to work and we're going to work harder than anyone has. He famously said to me, Jared, I'd played 6 games in 5 games. I'd had a back surgery. And he said, listen, if you're going to break down, let's break you down properly, son. We went from that worst, easily the worst team in the competition. That was his first message to us, to a prelim final in his first year, which was pretty special. He was just ready to coach. But geez, he was a hard ass. The reverend and the warmth came well after I'd gone, I tell you. His first couple of years, there was no warmth about him. I'll give you the tip.
1: Gary Lyon there speaking on Fox Footy last night. There are some stories about what a tough taskmaster he was as a coach, Neil Danaher. He softened a little bit later in life. If you've got a story to share, please get in touch. 1300 221 0025. Neil has spent a lot of time here in WA. And in fact, he was back here last year. Our Kate Lever went along and met him at, he was addressing some school students with the help of a machine that enabled him to speak. And it sort of strikes me that I've been talking about AI this morning and all the negative stuff that goes with artificial intelligence. But in fact, it was used for good on that occasion, the fact that Neil was still able to communicate with the help of AI. Kate Lever will join me in the studio a little later on after 7 o'clock this morning. We'll replay some of that audio. It's really special. It's really special. I hope you can catch it after 7 o'clock this morning. It's 16 minutes to seven now. Karina in Marangaroo, you got a story about taxis or ride shares?
3: Yes. Hi, Debo. Good morning.
1: Good morning. What can you tell me?
3: So I had to ride. My car crashed. Someone rear-ended me and they hit and run. So I didn't have a car for 3 months because I had to save up for a new car. So instead, because if I catch the bus, it will take me an hour and a half. An hour and a half because it goes around my suburb. Yeah. Or I ride an Uber that will take like 8 minutes. No, not 8 minutes, 15 minutes. And it was just horrible for 3 months because, like, the Uber would either smell like cigarettes or, like, or cigarettes covered in, like, perfume, or the driver would, like, drive crazily. So I had enough. So I rather cycle or run to work rather than ride an Uber. Plus, it's so expensive.
1: Yes. Yeah. Well, that's the thing. I mean, Ubers as opposed to public transport is going to cost you a fortune.
3: Yeah. It's like 3 times to 5 times the price.
1: Yes, Karina, you learned the hard way with the experience you've gone through, no doubt. Thank you for phoning in this morning. A couple of others on the text line telling me this. Good morning, Gibbo. We've had an extra charge for roadworks or traffic congestion when our trip was around midnight and we had a nice smooth ride that was uninterrupted. It's a good little shonky trick for you. Drew says, Mark, my wife has a concession card for taxis for a disability. We've had several times that the driver makes excuses for not accepting the card. One night leaving the football, when we asked before getting in, he just took off. Drew, that's shocking, isn't it? Shocking. All right, just shows you when you ask about some of these stories, maybe the research was pretty bang on that a lot of people have had some pretty shonky experiences when it comes to extra charges from drivers, both taxis and rideshare services. If you've got a story to share, get in touch, 1300 221 0025. In the meantime, if you'd like to be off to Lightscape on Us, got that family pass for Minute to Win It this week, you can play along by calling 1300 221 0025. In just a moment, though, I am going to take you to the UK, where they have just had the hottest May day on record. Yep, that was Monday. And Tuesday is forecast to be even hotter. Stay with me. It's 13 to 7.

0: Oh, that's Billy Ocean. Love Really Hurts Without You on 102.5 ABC Perth. 13 degrees in the city, heading for 25. Warm and sunny today before some rain comes tomorrow. I'm getting some shocking taxi stories just quietly on the text line. Louise says it's about 80% of her rides in the past 12 months have been some really shocking behaviour, including horrendous driving, pulling out in front of an ambulance with lights and sirens, driving the wrong way down the freeway ramps. Oh, my goodness. So, Joan, I'm quite pleased then that you phoned in with a positive story for me, have you?
1: Yes, it is a positive story. I started using taxis a few years ago, and this young taxi driver rocked up to pick me up one day, and I said, look, I liked him. And I said, how would it be if I phoned you every time I needed a taxi? He said, oh, yes, you can do that. So I did that for a few years. And then 18 months ago, I had a car accident. And I was in hospital for about 6 months. Came out of hospital, needed a taxi. I thought I would just ring the taxi service. And go outside, and there's my taxi driver sitting in the drive.
0: No way.
1: He had seen my number come through, on my name come through, and said, I've got to do this job. So we reconnected, and every time I want a taxi, I phone him. If he can't do it, he sends one of his brothers.
0: Oh.
1: And his brothers are every Indian taxi driver in Perth.
0: Oh, Joan, that's so good, though. I fancy him knowing your number 6 months later and everything and waiting there and getting that.
1: I'd used him for about 3 years before I had my accident, but he is the loveliest young man, and I just say to people, make connections.
0: Yeah.
1: And then it works for you. I'd come out of a restaurant late at night and there'd be a taxi sitting there for me.
0: Oh. Joan, you're on a winner there. I'm going to pop you back on hold, and I want his number. Thank you very much for giving us a positive story this morning. It's 9 minutes to seven now, 102.5 ABC Perth. Let's go to the UK, where they've just recorded their hottest May day on record, 34.8 degrees. You know what that means? The Poms are sweltering. They don't know what to do with themselves. Former Perth journalist Sam McManus, who's doing the night shift at the BBC this morning. Hello, Sam.
2: Hello, Gibbo. How you?
0: Yeah, good. 34.8 degrees. Are you coping all right?
2: Mate, I must admit, so before I moved over here, I used to go whinging, complaining about weather that we see, you know, almost 9 months of the year in Perth. But it's different over here. It is different. 35 degrees over here. Add 10 to that. The city's not built for it, and you know about it. You know, there's no air con. Stuffy apartments or flats, and everyone's had their shirts off at the park, including me, because we've got no beach to lie on. So I love it, but I don't blame them for complaining.
0: That's a lot of lily white skin being exposed in the park. I've been in London when it's about 21 degrees and people take their shirts off and lie in the park. So, I mean, at 35 degrees, I don't know what they're doing.
2: Well, I've heard a few – my friends have a few techniques they're using. So – one of them has been filling up a milk bottle with ice and putting it in his bed to sleep. And there's also a professor in the southeast who has been putting a certain kind of yogurt on his windows to try and drop the temperature. He swears it works. I think that's a bit extreme, but it really is hot. I mean, the little ponds and lidos that, you know, the few places in London you can swim are absolutely packed. And the park I was at today, as you say, lily white skin everywhere. But a record, 80-year record, has just been broken. So an all-time hottest May day, and it could be even hotter tomorrow. So I'm not sure how I'm going to sleep after this night shift, but hopefully I find a way.
0: Exactly. Well, actually, I read that as well, that even at the minimum the night before, 19.4, that's Perth levels of the middle of summer, and you haven't hit summer yet.
2: No, we haven't.

0: Heat wave. It's definitely a heat wave. I mean, I think this is the third day today, so it's expected to maybe go above 35 in the southeast. I don't think London's going to reach that high, and the north of England is going to get some cooler breezes to bring it down a little bit. But hopefully, we see more of this, and for those little Euro trips that we like to do in the peak of summer, hopefully it's nice here as well.
1: Well, you say that, and hopefully, and all the rest of it. But let's just think climate change, hey? Climate change. Look at that in the middle of May or late May to be hitting 35 degrees in the UK and parts of Europe as well, right?
0: You know what? It's a good point, actually.

0: Of course, selfishly, I'm saying I want some Australian weather over here, but it really is different. I mean, a few years ago, there were fires starting in buildings because it reached 40 degrees in London. And I can't stress enough how different that feels to being, you know, at City Beach, going in the water and enjoying the sun.
1: Yes. All right. Well, look, I reckon by the time you step out from your night shift in the middle of the night, it'll be a much more pleasant little trip home. And, yeah, stay cool tomorrow. Thanks for chatting to us, Sam.
0: Thanks, Kibo.
1: Sam McManus there, former Perth journo. Joe McManus' son comes from good journalism stock, does Sam, and he is working at the BBC in London. We'll play Minute to Win It next.
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1: Let's go to the northern suburbs, Kallaroo. Grant, good morning.
4: Good morning, Mark.
1: A score of 4. You'd have to be pretty confident today to beat that, wouldn't you?
4: I don't know. We'll see how we go.
1: All right. Give it your best shot. I'll go through as quickly as I can. Grant, are you ready?
4: Yes.
1: All right. What is the collective noun for a group of geese?
4: Gander.
1: Chronophobia is an extreme or irrational fear of what?
4: Lightning.
1: How many points is a free throw worth in basketball?
4: 3.
1: Which worldwide 1960s dance craze was popularised by Chubby Checker?
4: Disco.
1: What is the title of the 2007 Pixar animated film featuring Remy the Chef?
4: Oh, Ratatouille.
1: In what year did Neil Danaher win Australian of the Year?
4: 2022.
1: Which local government does the suburb of Balcatta fall under?
4: Stirling.
1: In which Australian state is Griffith University?
4: New South Wales.
1: Seismology is the scientific study of what?
4: Earthquakes.
1: Which planet is named after the Roman goddess of love and beauty?
4: Mars.
1: Name the famous fictional vet who could talk to the animals?
4: Dr. Doolittle.
1: Antarctica is surrounded by which ocean? I think we're a little bit late. I can't give you that one. We're a little bit late, and I think something a bit funny has happened here. You got off to a shocker, Grant. I hope you don't mind me saying, but the collective noun for a group of geese, I needed gaggle. Chronophobia is a fear of time. The free throw in basketball is only worth 1 point. You're thinking of the big 3-pointers. 1 point for the free throw. Chubby checker, we needed the twist. So you were 0 from 4, and I thought, hang on a minute.
4: That's
1: all right. You got Ratatouille. I needed 2025 for Neil Danaher. You got Balcatta, City of Stirling. I needed Queensland for Griffith Uni. You got earthquakes. I needed Venus, not Mars. And you got Dr. Doolittle. So you ended up with 4.
4: I'm in the running as equal.
1: You are. You are. You're equal first, all right? So we'll work that out a bit later in the week if no one beats you. But I don't know. I don't like your chances. Hey, thanks for having a laugh and having a bit of fun.
4: No problems, thank you.
1: Good on you. Grant in Kallaroo, equal with Andrew on 4. Come on, folks, we can beat that, can't we, over the rest of the week. We're coming up to the 7 o'clock news now. Do stay with me. We've got some very special tributes to Neil Danaher coming up on the other side of the news. You'll hear from Jared Neesham, who was the coach, the first coach at the Fremantle Dockers when Neil Danaher started out there as an assistant coach back in the mid-90s. And Kate Lever met Neil. You'll hear some audio from an interview conducted just last year. Plenty more to come on The Breakfast Show at 7 o'clock.
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5: 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ABC Sports' Mitch Turner.
6: I can let people know that the former Australian of the Year, massive AFL personality Neil Danaher, has died, age 65.
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0: In this bulletin, Donald Trump urges Middle East nations to sign up to the Abraham Accords, another group of ISIS-linked women and children expected to return to Australia today. Tributes continue for AFL legend and MND campaigner Neil Danaher and a sudden yet unsurprising AFL coach sacking. Good morning, this is ABC News. I'm Garrett Mundy. The US President Donald Trump has called on Arab nations to sign up to the Abraham Accords as part of a deal to end the Iran war. Nick Parmeter reports.
1: In his latest social media,

0: opposed to the president, says he's asked countries including Qatar, Saudi Arabia, Pakistan, Egypt, Jordan and Turkey to sign up to his first-term policy. The Abraham Accords sees Arab states normalising relations with Israel. Signatories so far include the UAE, Bahrain and Morocco. The American news outlet Axios reports that there was silence during the call when Mr. Trump raised the issue. It comes as talks between the US and Iran through mediators Pakistan continues. Mr. Trump also again suggested talks are going well, but Iranian state media over the weekend had challenged similar optimistic comments.
1: Benjamin Netanyahu says Israel will intensify its efforts against Iran-backed Hezbollah in Lebanon. The Israeli Prime Minister has released a video message following the killing of an IDF soldier by a fibre-optic drone sent by the Lebanese militant group. Meanwhile, Lebanon's health ministry says the death toll in the latest round of fighting between Israel and Hezbollah has surpassed 3,000. Mr. Netanyahu has praised Israelis living near the Lebanese border.
0: I want to bless the residents of the North's resilience that inspires all of us. But what this requires of us now is to increase the blows, to increase the intensity. We will smite them with overwhelming force.
1: Another group of Australian women and children with links to killed and captured Islamic State group fighters are expected to land in Australia today. Here's Middle East correspondent Matthew Doran.
2: Late last week, the ABC revealed the final group of Australians left the squalid Al-Roj camp in northeastern Syria. Over the weekend, the seven women and 14 children were in a secret location in the Syrian capital Damascus, and it's believed they flew to Doha on Monday afternoon local time to transfer to flights to Sydney and Melbourne. One of the women is subject to a travel ban on national security grounds, and her fate is unclear. The Australian government insists the women will face the full force of the law upon their return if they've broken any laws. Three women from the camp were arrested moments after setting foot on Australian soil earlier this month. Matthew Doran, ABC News, Jerusalem.
1: In a statement, Home Affairs Minister Tony Burke says the government has not provided any assistance to the group. Senators are expected to grill outgoing National Anti-Corruption Commissioner Paul Brereton at an estimates hearing today. Yesterday, Mr. Brereton announced he's leaving the top job 2 years early after being investigated for officer misconduct. While he says he'll continue to resist any suggestion of impropriety, the director of the Centre for Public Integrity, Geoffrey Watson, says it's a chance for the agency to rebuild public confidence.
3: It doesn't have any of the characteristics which I would have hoped for from an organisation like an anti-corruption body, such as an aggressive, open approach to trying to expose and eliminate corruption in our public sector.
1: Leaked documents show mining giant BHP does not expect the federal government's carbon price to have a material impact on its bottom line for more than a decade. Angus Grigg explains.
4: In 2023, BHP publicly supported changes to the federal government's carbon pricing scheme, known as the Safeguard Mechanism. Internal documents obtained exclusively by Four Corners and Guardian Australia show the company had little to fear from this policy change. In one document, BHP raised the possibility of delaying major climate action at its WA iron ore mines until 2040, as this was when it expected a material increase in carbon prices via the Safeguard Mechanism. BHP told Four Corners it had reduced its operational emissions globally by 36% since 2020.
1: The thousands of children who were forcibly removed from their families, today known as the Stolen Generations, are being acknowledged today as part of National Sorry Day. The Healing Foundation is an organisation working to advocate for survivors and their descendants. Chief Executive Shannon Dodson says it's a reminder to governments about taking actions that will create change within Stolen Generations survivors' lifetimes.
5: I think it helps people to understand that, and in the words of survivors, say that this trauma is not my fault. This happened to me, and I'm trying to rebuild from that.
1: AFL champion Neil Danaher is being remembered for his legacy in the fight against motor neuron disease. Ethan Seidemann reports.
6: Danaher, who co-founded the Fight MND charity after his diagnosis, died yesterday aged 65 after a 13-year battle with the disease. The Florey Institute says his advocacy made Australia a global leader in MND research, with the Institute receiving more than $17.5 million in Fight MND funding. Executive Director Peter Van Weingarten says Danaher shifted the national conversation around MND, and that even in his own battle with the disease, he was fighting for everyone who would come after him.
1: A Gascoyne Shire says a federal bailout of regional carrier Rex Airlines will help keep country airports operating.

0: Rating. Rex Airlines went into voluntary administration in 2024 before being purchased by American company AirT last year. The government has announced it'll provide grants to regional shires to help clear the carrier's debts. More than $1 million has been handed to regional airports across WA, including more than $350,000 to the Shire of Carnarvon. Shire Chief Executive Amanda Dexter says that means a rate increase to cover the cost of maintaining services at the local airport will not be required.
1: We all know that we've got other imposts on us this year with fuel and the cost of living, etc. So to have had to try and incorporate this into a rate increase, it was going to be a very complex year for the Shire of Carnarvon.
0: Australia's first qualified astronaut is closer to her first space flight than ever before, but the trip is not guaranteed. The European Space Agency has extended the invitation to Catherine Bennell-Pegg to join a future mission that will take the 41-year-old to the International Space Station. Bennell-Pegg, who is also the Australian of the Year, says she's taking inspiration from French astronaut Sophie Adonneau, who's just clocked up 100 days in space.
2: And yeah, one of my classmates actually right now is in space on the International Space Station. She's up there a few months into her mission, taking part in almost 200 experiments, and it's such a thrill to cheer her on. We'll see what the future holds for me. It's very new for Australia, but I'm really excited at the possibilities.
0: The United Kingdom has experienced its hottest May day ever as temperatures reached 34.8 degrees, smashing the last record set 82 years ago. Here's Europe correspondent Catherine Diss.
3: The temperature was recorded at London's Kew Gardens and followed the hottest May night ever. But the heat wave's not over, and it could get even hotter in coming days. Scotland and Wales also broke their May heat records. The hot weather is also impacting Western Europe, with a heat dome hitting Spain, Portugal, France and Belgium. France's National Weather Agency says it's expecting temperatures 12 degrees higher than the seasonal average. Catherine Diss, ABC News, London.
0: Essendon has sacked coach Brad Scott as the Bombers languish at the bottom of the AFL ladder. Sam Wilkinson reports.
4: The Bombers have managed just one win in their past 24 matches and are coming off a loss to fellow strugglers Richmond last Friday. Brad Scott was appointed coach in 2023 after the sacking of Ben Rutten and had 1 year to go on his contract. He leaves Essendon after 80 games for 29 wins, 50 losses and one draw. It continues the instability at the Bombers, who at the end of last season had their captain Zach Merritt request a trade to Hawthorn, which did not go through. Essendon will face the West Coast Eagles in Perth on Sunday evening, with assistant coach Dean Solomon expected to take over as interim coach for the remainder of the season.
0: With more sport, here's Jared Coote.
5: AFL champion Neil Danaher's former players are remembering him as an inspiring coach and tireless campaigner against motor neuron disease. Danaher died after a 13-year battle with the disease, aged 65. Melbourne Demons legend David Neitz, who captained the club under Danaher in the early 2000s, says his tough but empathetic style of coaching demanded the respect of his players.
6: He's very honest. You knew where you stood with Neil. He's a brilliant coach, brilliant tactician, and a really fine educator.
5: Three Australians have won through to the second round of the French Open tennis tournament in Paris overnight. Eighth seed Alex Diminor managed a comfortable straight sets win over Britain's Toby Samuel. Tanasi Kokkinakis, who has recently recovered from major pectoral surgery, fought back from 2-1 and a breakdown in the final set to beat local hope Terence Atman in 4 hours and 18 minutes. In the women's draw, Daria Kazatkina was the only Australian to win through after defeating Zeynep Sanmez 6-4, 6-4.
0: WA's weather, light showers likely over the Eucla and far southeast interior, windy over the northern Gascoyne and Pilbara, possible showers about the southwest capes this evening. For Perth, a sunny day, north to north-easterly winds and a forecast top of 25 degrees. Right now in the city, it's 13.3. ABC News.
7: 102.5 ABC Perth. Traffic.
8: Okay, it's 10 past 7. Let's head back to main roads. Kyle, how's the traffic looking?
9: Good morning, Mike. Good news, it's not that busy this morning. There's a breakdown on Tonkin Highway heading northbound at Great Eastern Highway in Redcliffe. Right lane now is closed by incident response, but not causing any congestion. And an emergency works on Great Eastern Highway heading westbound after Hardy Road. Bus lane is closed and speed reduction in place. Drive safely and as the latest main roads.
10: 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And the rising cost of your rubbish bins, how councils are slugging ratepayers.
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2: A little bit warmer than yesterday, 13 degrees at the moment in Perth as we head for a top of 25 degrees, sunny skies and some rain heading our way later tomorrow. It is 11 minutes past 7. Coming up shortly, Jared Neesham pays tribute to Neil.

0: Danaher, who he worked with at the Fremantle Dockers. And you'll hear from Neil, thanks to some pretty remarkable voice technology from an interview with our very own Kate Lever last year. So far on The Breakfast Show, we've been looking at the rise of false AI-generated stories online, fake news about everything from football to politics.
1: It's not always accurate because it's trained by what people feed the internet. 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
0: I love this message I just got through on the text line. Fake news stories are easy to spot. I read one on the weekend claiming GWS kicked 14 goals in a single quarter against Brisbane. I hate to break it to you, but that was true. And you've been telling me about some recent experiences with taxis and ride shares, the good and the not so good.
2: The Uber would smell like cigarette. 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
3: 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I'd come out of a restaurant late at night and there'd be a taxi sitting there for me.
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0: Well, there's been that footy news this morning with Brad Scott being sacked as Essendon coach. Dean Solomon looks like being installed as the interim coach. A bit worried about this because you know who they're playing on the weekend. The Eagles. Essendon coming to Perth to play the Eagles on Sunday. They can't take a trick, the Bombers, but you know what happens when they sack a coach. They tend to win the following week. Have a look at Carlton the past couple of weeks. They didn't even sack their coach. He resigned, but they've still won a couple of games under a new coach. Now, this morning, though, not surprisingly, the football world is still talking about Neil Danaher. In fact, most of Australia is probably talking about the sad loss of Neil Danaher yesterday. Today at the age of 65. My goodness, he put up a brave fight to MND, didn't he? He knew it would take him in the end. He called it the beast, and he battled on for 13 years post-diagnosis. Neil was a bloody good footballer. He only played 82 games for Essendon because he was crippled by several knee injuries. 82 games over 11 years, but he went on to coach Melbourne from 1998 to 2007, took them to a grand final. Away from footy, he became Victorian of the Year in 2019 for his MND advocacy, and just last year was named Australian of the Year. He will be given a state funeral in Victoria, and it's only a couple of weeks until the big freeze match between Melbourne and Collingwood at the MCG. What a moment that will be. Jared Neesham was the inaugural Dockers coach in 1995, and one of his assistant coaches was none other than Neil Danaher. Morning, Jared.
6: Yeah, morning, Mark. How are you going?
0: Good, good. It's a big loss, though, isn't it?
6: Yeah, it's a very sad day to the end of what has been a very incredible life, and I don't even know the words to use to put into place what Rowdy, as we all knew him as, did in his last 13 years. It was just incredible.
0: I haven't heard that nickname. I've heard a few, but I hadn't heard Rowdy. Normally you call people Rowdy when they don't say much.
6: Yeah, well, that sort of was him. Rowdy Danaher. He started out that way anyway. He started out being quiet and they called him Rowdy, and then he ended up being Rowdy. So he grew into it.
0: Tell me about him coming over at the start. Take me back to the start of the Dockers, because I think the idea was, wasn't it, from the footy club to get a Victorian in there to help you blokes out?
6: Well, we're playing in a predominantly Victorian competition, so I think it was a very wise thing. It was really initiated, I think, by Ross Kelly, the chairman, who had a very close association to Essendon through Ron Evans, and Ron played with Ross at West Perth in the early days, and David Hatt, who, you know, had a big experience in sport more generally. So they initiated it, not me, and it was really hugely valuable to us to have someone who had a lived experience of the VFL. You know, I played in it for a year, but it was hardly, you know, a lived experience. We were Sydney, and we were the first time Sydney had been involved, so no one liked us and no one wanted us, so that was different again. But so Rowdy was great. He came over and he added a really great touch to what we needed at the beginning of our life as a football club.
0: What impact did he have then? Just elaborate on that a bit for us, Jared, because those early days, well, they were tough.
6: He was tough. He came from a very, very tough family, Ungerry, where they had a farm up in New South Wales.

0: Wales. I've been up there, and you know, it's pretty hard space. And so they grew up 10 kids, and they were really hard people, the Danaher's, and they played football really tough, and they lived, you know, they lived a hard life on the farm. They were still a fantastic family. They were very gifted sportsmen and women. And he brought that to the plate. He was, you know, very clear, and he was also coming. It was his first stint as a coach, so he was coming to learn. I'd been coaching for 8 years in football, so I'd sort of a fair few years in front of him. But he was, yeah, really good, very tough, very clear in the areas that he had to work with our team. Mm. But more importantly, he was just a fantastic bloke, and he added to the whole club, the culture of the club.
1: Gee, you must have looked on. I mean, those 3 years, 95 to 97, that he was with you guys at the Dockers, and then to think off he went and became the coach of Melbourne the following year. You set him up for his senior coaching career, and it was a good one. I mean, he took Melbourne to a grand final.
0: Oh, I'd like to say I set him up, but I think he set himself up. He was a very, you know, self-driven, determined fella. You know, we did some wonderful things together, you know, other than coaching for the 3 years, you know. We as a community, Fremantle welcomed his family, Jan and the kids, in, and they went to school here, and we did lots of stuff in the Fremantle area. So Rowdy became, and Jan became, very much a part of the Fremantle community for the years they were here, and we had a fantastic time. He and I also were fortunate. I'd played footy with his brother Anthony in 82, so I sort of had met the family through Anthony in Sydney. But in 96, Rowdy and I went to America for a month, which was fantastic, to visit the different sporting places, you know, universities, the Bulls, Chicago Bulls, the San Diego Chargers. And so we had a pretty special relationship through that experience, because it was very unique.
1: Yeah, it would have been back in the day. On 102.5 ABC Perth, you're listening to Jared Neesham, inaugural Dockers coach, chatting about his old mate Neil Danaher, who passed away yesterday at the age of 65. Jared, you must have looked on, as we all did, at his brave fight against MND. Gosh, it's a cruel disease, isn't it? Watching, and he spoke so openly about it. It does just make you deteriorate to the point where you can't speak. You can't look after yourself in any way. He was determined, though, to make sure he could raise as much awareness and as much money for research as possible to help others. He knew it wasn't going to help him.
0: Yeah, I mean, rarely would someone take the approach he took, if ever. And Neil used his profile, his great courage, his determination, his personality, and basically took it on and brought an awareness that no one else could have done. I mean, he used every bit of his, you know, connectedness that he had through football. He brought the whole football world with him. By the big freeze and everything else through the marketing. And he's really brought, not just raised fantastic money, but he brought the problem to the forefront for our whole country. And I think that's just, I don't think anyone else could have done it or would have had the courage to do it. Most people would have just gone into a very private, quiet place. Mm-hmm. And dealt with it as best they could to the time they weren't with us. And Neil went the other way. He took it into a very public place, and that means he took himself into a public place. It's what we've witnessed is something so rare and so brave, it just beggars belief.
1: It's, yeah, beautifully said, Jared. It does make you sort of ponder, what would I do if that happened? What if that was my cards that were dealt? What would I do? I don't know that many of us would do what Neil Danaher did. Jared, just while I've got you, what are you up to? You've been winding down your role at the Clontarf Academy, haven't you? Haven't heard from you for a bit. How's things travelling?
0: Oh, yeah, no, we're really busy. We've got, you know, 162 academies across Australia, and, you know, a lot of kids, 12,500 young Indigenous boys in the program, which, you know, is just to keep them at school and to get them through school, which is the first job, and then to get them into a job, which, you know, we're doing. We've got over 1,200 boys this year who are in year 12 somewhere, so we're busy as you can get, and, you know, I've finished football and loved what I fell into. I was not deliberately lost too many games to get sacked. it was just what happened. And so, I'm moving from a CEO, which is great, to a founder's role. We've got a new CEO, which is fantastic. We're very excited about that. Young James McNamee has been with us for about 12 years in all sorts of different roles and actually can use a computer. So that's a great it's a great advancement for our foundation. We've got the CEO who can use a computer. But I'm still going to stay involved and be busy, but that's me. But really, today, you know, and for the next period of time, it's all about Neil Danaher. And I'm just privileged to have, you know, not just myself, I can speak for a lot of people from Fremantle, all the players and the other coaching staff and the committee and the board of Freo. You know, we were just privileged to have Neil in our life, and we watched him from afar and incredibly proud of him. But this day was always going to come, which has been so sad. But I think the family have been incredible personally, and Neil in particular has shown what true bravery is.
1: Jared, thanks for your lovely words this morning. I really appreciate that.
0: No worries, Mark.
1: Good on you.
0: Good morning.
1: See you, mate. You too. Jared Neesham there, really beautifully said. Some great experiences and stories of his time working with Neil Danaher, but also clearly the friendship that they developed over the years. Really great to chat with Jared Neesham, the first coach of the Fremantle Dockers, way back in the mid-90s. And look at the Dockers now on top of the ladder. It's 22 past 7 now. You're on 102.5 ABC Perth. I'm going to tell you a bit more about this Shrek screening in a minute. I'm going to start giving away some tickets so that you can come along. I'd love to see you in a couple of weeks. I'll give you some details after Michael Bublé.

0: I'll be home tonight. I'm coming back home.
1: Beautiful song from Michael Bublé. That's called Home. You're on 102.5 ABC Perth. It's 26 past 7 now on this Tuesday morning. All right, well, we've been paying tribute to Neil Danaher, and I tell you what, we will continue that after 7.30 because Kate Lever did a pretty extraordinary interview with Neil with the help of some voice technology just last year. I want to bring you a bit of that because it's really poignant given his passing yesterday. All right, though, for a change of pace right now, I want to get you along to our Shrek screening. If I'm going to suffer through it, you're going to do it with me. We're off to the Backlot Cinemas in 2 weeks, Tuesday the 9th of June at 6 p.m. That is the screening. I'll probably fall asleep, but I'll try to stay awake. Now, what I'm going to do to give away tickets, this is not to happen right now, but this is just to give you an example of how we're going to do this from tomorrow. I'm going to play a clip from an animated film with two characters, and I need you to identify at least one of the characters, a bit like this. So this is from Shrek.
2: Ogres are like onions.
3: They stink?
2: Yes. No.
3: Oh, they make you cry?
2: No.
3: Oh, you leave them out in the sun, they get all brown, start sprouting little white hairs?
2: No. Layers. Onions have layers. Ogres have layers.
1: Onions have layers. That's why someone said that to me on the text line now yesterday. It's all starting to make sense. So apparently that's Shrek and Donkey. So that's the example where you've got to say one of the characters' names. And if you do that correctly and you phone through and you can come along and join us at the screening. Does that make sense? What I want to do, I'm going to do that tomorrow. We're going to have a whole bunch of different animated films over the coming days and we'll give away some tickets to our screening. But I thought today I better start off by inviting a couple of people that I've kind of already made promises to on the radio. So I want to see if they're okay to come along. Firstly, to Jess in Yanchabub. Hello, Jess.
4: Good morning, Gibbo.
1: Now, you told me you loved Shrek, right?
4: I do. It is an iconic 2000s film.
1: Yes, it is. 25 years old. That's how it all started, actually. And next thing, after my revelation, my confession that I've never seen an animated film, here we are.
4: Yeah. Yeah. It's about time.
1: You want to come?
4: I would love to come.
1: Excellent. Well, you're first on the list, Jess. So lock it in for a couple of weeks from now. Tuesday, June the 9th, 6 p.m., Backlot Cinemas. Jess, I'll see you there, all right?
4: See you there. Goodbye.
1: Thank you. Next one has to be 12-year-old Ella Rose because Ella Rose, I promised you on the radio too, didn't I?
4: Mm-hmm.
1: And you weren't even, it wasn't so much Shrek, you were telling me about the Iron Giant, weren't you?
4: Yep, sure was.
1: So we got that into the top five, but unfortunately it didn't come out on top. You okay with that?
4: Yeah.
1: You don't sound too okay with that. Are you happy to come
4: it's
1: along and watch?
4: Once before.
1: Oh, okay. Look, I'm sorry about that, but are you happy to come along and watch Shrek?
4: Sure.
1: Yeah, good. All right, lock that in. Have you got your mum or someone you can bring?
4: I sure do, yep.
1: Yeah, all right. We'll bring you and your mum. There's two tickets. I should have told Jess. She's got a double pass. She doesn't have to come on her own. Ella Rose, I'll see you there in 2 weeks.
4: Nice.
1: Brilliant. All right, that's got that underway with a couple of giveaways. Now, from tomorrow, we're going to play that game. I'll play some audio. You've got to tell me who the characters are from some sort of random animated film. I will not know anything about any of it, but hopefully you will, and we'll fill the Backlot Cinema in a couple of weeks. All right, that's what we're going to do as I put myself through an animated film for the first time. And yes, it's one of the big ones. It is Shrek. Stay with me. It's 7:30.
5: ABC News, good morning, I'm Garrett Mundy. The federal government has confirmed 7 Australian women and 12 children with links to the Islamic State group have made plans to travel from Syria to Australia. Their planned journey follows the recent return of another cohort of IS-linked Australians who arrived in Melbourne and Sydney earlier this month. In a statement, Home Affairs Minister Tony Burke says the government will not provide any assistance to the group. He says any members of the cohort who have committed crimes can expect to face the full force of the law. Federal Resources Minister Madeleine King says she isn't concerned by reports that BHP's rollout of renewable energy is stalling. Four Corners has revealed the gas giant has quietly shelved billions of dollars of green projects, despite having pledged to meet net zero by 2050. Hundreds of pages of internal documents reveal the company sought to publicly position itself as a climate leader while finding reasons to put off action. Ms. King says she believes BHP is still committed to reducing emissions.
6: They will make their commercial decisions. BHP and other miners are subject to the safeguard mechanism. I think they have about six facilities that are subject to that, and how they choose to reach net zero, and they have made that commitment clear. It really is a matter for BHP.
5: The brother of late AFL footballer, coach and motor neuron disease advocate Neil Danaher says his passing has been difficult for the family. Neil, who co-founded the Fight MND charity after his diagnosis, died yesterday, aged 65, after battling the disease for 13 years. The Florey Institute says his advocacy helped raise more than $17.5 million for the cause and made Australia a global leader in MND researcher. Terry Danaher has told SEN his brother's legacy will endure.
7: He's more worried about the bloke next door that had it than himself. He was hell-bent on trying to make a difference. But we've sort of got to take up the slack now. We continue on down the road until we find a cure for this damn disease.
5: A 58-year-old man has died after his car hit livestock on the Great Northern Highway yesterday evening in Camballan in the Kimberley. Police say the man was driving with four passengers in a beige utility at around 6 o'clock when the car struck livestock and rolled. The 58-year-old died at the scene. The passengers, a 36-year-old and 30-year-old woman and a 42 and 20-year-old man, received non-life-threatening injuries. They were taken to Derby Hospital for treatment. Anyone with information is asked to contact Crime Stoppers. The US President Donald Trump has called on Arab and Islamic countries to sign up to the Abraham Accords, which would require them to establish diplomatic ties with Israel. The BBC's Lucy Williamson reports.
8: Some of the countries Mr. Trump is demanding make peace with Israel have no diplomatic relations with the Jewish state. He said Saudi Arabia and Qatar should begin the process once a ceasefire deal with Iran was finalized, and that refusal would be read as bad intentions. His sudden focus on expanding regional peace accords may be an attempt to bolster the perceived benefits of a deal with Iran. It may also be a bid to sweeten the deal for Israel's leaders, many of whom appear sharply critical of the ceasefire.
5: Pope Leo has warned of the dangers of artificial intelligence and has called for an ethical code for its use in the first encyclical of his papacy. The document informs Roman Catholic teachings on the issue. The Pope has also apologised for the length of time it took for the Church to condemn slavery, in which it played a historical role. He was joined at the announcement by the founder of AI company Anthropic, Canada's Chris Oler, who says he strongly supports Leo's document.
9: We need more of the world, religious communities, civil society, scholars, governments, and indeed all people of goodwill, to do what His Holiness has done here, to take seriously, to look closely, and to put events in a better direction. We need informed critics.
5: To sport, Australian tennis player Tanasi Kokkinakis has pulled off a massive comeback at the French Open in just his third tournament since last year's Australian Open. The 30-year-old, who has recovered from major pectoral surgery, fought back from 2-1 and a breakdown in the final set to beat local hope Terence Atman in 4 hours and 18 minutes. Kokkinakis, who slid down to 855 in the world rankings, says he's proud of his effort.
10: To come back after such little tennis on a Grand Slam stage in these conditions against a good player from France as well, it's probably my best mental effort considering where I was even a few days ago where there was talks that I wasn't sure if I'd play.
5: Perth's weather, sunny today, north to northeasterly winds, 20 to 30 kilometres an hour, becoming light in the late afternoon, reaching for a top of 25 degrees. Right now in Perth, it's 13.7. That's the latest from the ABC newsroom. It's now 25 minutes to 8.
11: 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Traffic.
1: Time to get an update on the roads. Talon is at Main Roads. What's happening, Talon?
12: Good morning, Mark. We have a breakdown on the Mitchell Freeway heading southbound before Hepburn Ave in Greenwood. The right lane is blocked. Traffic is quite slow on approach, so please allow for a safe merge if you're heading that way. Also got some traffic signals flashing yellow on Canberra Street and Southport Street intersection in Leederville, so slow down and give way to right there. And finally, those emergency works are still going on. Great Eastern Highway westbound after Hardy Road in Belmont. Bus lane closed by Watercorp. Speed is reduced on the approach. Traffic is flowing, however, just drive with caution if you're heading that way. Now drive safely, and that's the latest from Main Roads.
13: Hi, I'm Melissa Clark. On AM after 8, electricity prices set to drop across the eastern states. Energy Minister Chris Bowen joins me. And on National Sorry Day, stolen generation survivors still seeking justice.
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1: It's 24 minutes to 8 now. I've got your finance figures in just a sec and your weather details with Jess. And then I really want you to stay listening. Kate Lever's got a bit of a treat for us this morning. Just last year, she met Neil Danaher.

0: and you will hear an interview with Neil done with the help of some AI voice technology. It's really worth listening to. That's coming up in just a sec.
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0: Our All Ords closed up 38 points yesterday to 8,915. It's been a public holiday in the US, so no new figures there. Gold trading at $4,568 an ounce. Brent crude oil, $97 a barrel. That's coming down a bit. Iron ore, $108 a ton. And our Aussie dollar is buying 72 US cents, 62 euro cents, 53 British pence, and $1.22 New Zealand.
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0: Now, if you were listening bright and early this morning, you heard me say to Jess Lingard that I had a dream about it last night. We were watching the footy together, so clearly, Jess, that was more of a nightmare for you.
2: Look, I mean, who knows? Maybe this is just a, you know, like a foretelling.
0: Some sort of weird premonition. Anyway, you give us the premonition with the weather.
2: Alrighty. Sunshine across the metro area today. Significantly warmer this time today than it was yesterday. Currently 13.6 degrees in the city. We are going for a sunny top of 25 degrees, but there's a change in the air. The showers do start to arrive from tomorrow, so showers increasing throughout the day as a cold front arrives. We do then have a rain-bearing cloud band on Saturday and a more significant cold front to come through on Sunday. So we are looking at probably 7 days of consecutive showers starting tomorrow. So if you've got any washing to get it done today. Sunny and 25 degrees, as I mentioned, in the city. Mandurah today, mostly clear, a top of 23 degrees.
0: Thank you, Jess. Winter is just about here.
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0: 22 minutes to 8 now. Kate Lever, hello and welcome back.
4: Yibo, good morning.
0: You didn't really go anywhere. You were helping produce the show. Now you're back on the road reporting.
4: Yeah, I was behind the glass just there.
0: And you didn't even have to go anywhere for this report because you were going to take us back 1 year when you went to Wanneroo High School and Neil Danaher was there. Tell me about it.
4: Yeah, it was really unforgettable, Gibbo. And I think when you've got a room, an auditorium full of teenagers, not a dry eye in the house, you know you've really made an impact and had that cut through. So I got to meet Neil and his daughter, Beck, and Neil did a really incredible speech, and he was speaking to the students about the importance of resilience and learning through struggle and actually needing that struggle to build your character and make and really set an example for other people in your life. And he spoke a bit about, you know, his grandson Cooper and what he wants to pass on to Cooper. And I was listening to it this morning, getting a bit emotional myself because his message was incredible. And they also spoke about this amazing AI technology, which was able to give him his voice back and his own voice back. So have a listen to what Neil and Beck had to say in April last year.
5: Good morning, everyone. I want to tell you a story. I've got a grandchild. His name's Cooper. And let me tell you, it's pretty great that I got to meet him. Cooper is six and lives around the corner here in Scarborough with his mum and dad and little brother Ollie.
6: It's been an incredible journey. So originally it was just the eye gaze machine, which is so important in itself. Dad hasn't been able to speak for about 4 or 5 years now. So without that technology, I don't think he would be here. And now we've been working with a AI technology called 11 Labs, which has taken recordings of Dad from about 10, 15 years ago. It's taken it away and now it can put it into his eye gaze machine and now Dad's talking. And for me, it's so special. I have a 1-year-old and a 3-year-old and they can hear pop for the very first time. So it made us quite emotional when we heard it. To be without his voice for so long has been hard. So it's just very special for him to be able to communicate in that way.
5: So what's the right way? It's simple, but not always easy. You have to find the courage to take responsibility, not to pass the buck, not to procrastinate, not to make excuses. You have to summon something from within you.
4: And that kind of technology is just trailblazing for so many people that have different conditions as well. The ability to go back and have all those press conferences to draw from, and it was amazing just now hearing his voice, I mean.
6: It is amazing, but the technology is so advanced that there was an M&X sufferer who hadn't spoken for a while, and we're lucky Dad's got a lot of recordings that he can use, but not many people are in that same situation, but he had a

0: 60-minute voicemail message that they took and they used, and he was able to use his voice again. So I think this is where you see AI technology just being used for such good, and it's hard to explain what it means if you're not in this situation, but it's so important to us to be able to hear Dad talk.
1: And looking out at all the students with their beanies on today and being able to go around and do these kind of talks for you, I mean, that must be very special.
0: It is. I love coming to schools to be able to talk about this. They're our next leaders, and they're a part of an era where they are really generous. They're really open to learning about the challenges and using, you know, their forces to help support in so many ways. Wanneroo has been a supporter of us in the past, so we've seen Big Freeze events being held here, we've seen the beanies around. So it's so important that we continue to talk about MND. We haven't found the effective treatments and a cure yet. It's these moments that we keep MND in the spotlight, and it helps us get closer and closer to the answer.
2: Life gives you opportunities, but you won't find them if you're too busy blaming everyone else. At the end of the day, I'll tell Cooper, mate, Mum and Dad won't always be there, Grandpa won't always be there, and you've got to summon your own courage, because it's not a matter of if life gets tough, it's when and how often. And like Cooper, my wish for you is that you learn how to handle life when it does get tough, because character isn't just built in the good times, it's built even more in the tough times. Like a nation, like a football club, like a family, strength is forged through struggle. Think of Anzac, think of Gallipoli, think of Kokoda, think of the struggles of Eddie Mabo, think of Cyclone Tracy, Ash Wednesday, Port Arthur, tough, difficult times. But when we lean toward our better character, not only do we prevail, we become better people.
0: Dad was diagnosed when he was here in WA. This has been our second home, and we've seen such generosity and support by Western Australians from the top to the bottom, and everywhere in between. So we feel really grateful to have the Western Australian community to continue to back us.
2: Now, I didn't always get it right, but when I was diagnosed with a terminal illness called motor neuron disease, no treatment, no cure, no hope, I had a choice. I could have gone to a dark place again, but this time I knew better. I had to look for the opportunity within the wreckage. That opportunity was to create the foundation Fight MND. It gave me purpose. It helped me prevail. And I'll tell Cooper something that Viktor Frankl once said. A wise man who went through more suffering than most of us ever will while in the Nazi concentration camps in World War II. He said, everything can be taken from a person except one thing, the last of the human freedoms, to choose one's attitude in any given set of circumstances. Be someone's example. One last thing. Imagine this, a year from now, 5 years from now, 10 years from now, you're sitting across from someone you love, someone who just went through the hardest time of their life, and you look them in the eye and say, I'm proud of you, proud of how they handled it, and proud of how they prevailed, and then they look at you and say, I got through it because of you. I watched how you handled your struggles. You were my example. How would that feel? That's not just a wish. That should be your aspiration. Thank you.
3: Isn't that extraordinary? That was recorded last year. April last year, Kate Lever was there recording that for the Breakfast Program. You heard it at the time, and doesn't it take on a whole new significance now? Neil Danaher, in his own voice, with the use of AI technology, to use old clips, old audio clips of Neil speaking to recreate his voice that he had lost. And it just struck me that, you know, a little earlier this morning, we're talking about AI and fake news and things popping up on the internet. At least artificial intelligence can also be used for good. Just incredible. Neil Danaher, rest in peace. It is 14 minutes to 8 now on 102.5 ABC Perth. Well, there's also a birthday today that I thought we'd celebrate. Stevie Nicks, she turns 78 today. What a life she has led.
4: So let's have some Fleetwood Mac before we

0: and sitting there being fed at a table. I can get that, I guess. But yeah, Jan was, I mean, she's such a great, what a trooper, and great spokesperson for the foundation and everything as well, and just passionate and honest and upfront. And
1: yeah.
0: Yes, it is sad news, though. Indeed. Anyway, I just hope that this doesn't kill off the momentum that was been building up for all the research and all the money that had been raised, and let's just hope that it continues. Oh, I'm sure
1: it won't kill off that in the short term. Imagine this big freeze match in 2 weeks.
0: Oh,
1: it's
0: going
1: to be
0: God.
1: Enormous.
0: Yep.
1: Yeah.
0: Yep.
1: And look, the footy world goes on, doesn't it? There's a sacking today.
0: I guess speaking of things that we knew was coming up, this we knew this was coming. Brad Scott being sacked. You've got to, I mean, if you look at the way they've been playing the last couple of weeks, they were soulless. Gibbo, I think it's fair to say they just yeah. gave nothing on the field. They didn't look inspired. They weren't helping each other out. And obviously that comes back to, okay, what's happening off the field that makes people play like that? And they've done a bit of a deep dive on it, and they've worked out that Brad Scott was the problem, and now he's been sacked.
1: Well, I'm scared. I'm scared now.
0: What do you think? You might get sacked.
1: No, I'm scared because the Eagles have got Essendon this week.
0: Well, yeah, and there is a bit of history, isn't there,
1: for
0: clubs bouncing back. Look at Carlton, for example.
1: Exactly.
0: I think Dean Solomon is going to be the interim coach,
1: yeah.
0: but there's talk around the place that longer term, maybe James Hurd. We'll be back.
1: Ooh,
0: yeah. Well, he went pretty
1: close.
0: Apparently, he was very close to getting the job last time around, but Brad Scott ended up getting it.
1: Right.
0: I assume we're ready. Are we ready for James Hurd to come back?
1: How do we feel about James Hurd? He's probably spent enough time in the wilderness, hasn't he, to know?
0: Yeah. I mean, he was a bit of a dickhead back then. But, I mean, yeah, do we let him move on now? Are we ready to move on? And
1: peptides, anyone? Peptides?
0: Yeah, exactly. But anyway, good luck. I don't think their list is that good. So here's a question for you. Would a young coach wanting to make their start, would they want to take on a club like that with a terrible list and with players who obviously want out? I guess maybe they are the ones because you don't have bigger expectations.
1: I don't know. That's what Carlton's been saying, haven't they? They want a young starting out sort of coach to replace Michael Voss. Tell you what, though, when you lose your job as an AFL coach, you just wait a couple of years and another one pops up, doesn't it? I mean,
0: people forget. People forget why you got sacked in the first
1: exactly.
0: place because you're rubbish.
1: Exactly. There's John Longmire and Adam Simpson and all these people floating around, so who knows? Who knows?
0: Yep. Speaking of peptides, of course, the enhanced games, what a joke that was.
1: Yeah.
0: And I don't know what James Magnussen was thinking, but what a buffoon.
1: He came last and he looks like an idiot.
0: He looked like a twit. He did look like a twit, and I don't know if he feels like he got enough out of it, but what a sad way for people to remember his career, because he had quite a good career when he was up there near the top.
1: Yeah.
0: The Socceroos have had a bit of a setback ahead of the World Cup, Gibbo. Are you going to be interested in the World Cup or not, or am I going to be banging onto myself
1: no,
0: for
1: I
0: the
1: will
0: whole
1: be.
0: Month?
1: Oh, no, I love big events like that. None of that.
0: Okay, good.
1: I'll be right behind that. Yeah.
0: Excellent. So Riley McGree, one of our midfielders, injured his hamstring playing for Middlesbrough on the weekend, and he's been ruled out of the World Cup. And the French Open, Gibbo,
1: yes,
0: some good results.
1: Looking forward to your analysis here. Go on.
0: Tanasi Kokkinakis, Alex Demeneur and Daria Kasatkina. All through, Gibbo, to the next round. And, well, it's a good, for Kokkinakis, that's a good, because he's like struggling to stand up, isn't he, most days?
1: He can barely move. He's had that many surgeries. He was so good. Yeah, so good to see him have a win.
0: And five sets too, which that'll test him out, won't it?
1: It will. It will. He's into the second round. Ross, I'm cutting you off because I've got to do my quick little recap of Neil Downer.
0: Oh, yeah. No, I'm looking forward to hearing that. Yep.
1: You'll keep. Ross Solly, I wanted to just bring you, if you missed it earlier, a little bit of Jared Neesham, the Dockers inaugural coach, who worked with Neil, who was an assistant coach, and he spoke about the courage that Neil had to bring Fight MND to the nation.
2: He brought the problem to the forefront for our whole country, and I think that's just, I don't think anyone else could have done it or would have had the courage to do it. Most people would have just gone into a very private, quiet place, and Neil went the other way. What we've witnessed is something so rare and so brave, it just beggars belief.
1: Yeah, that was Jared Neesham. Some really lovely words from the former Dockers coach about his old friend Neil Danaher, who passed away yesterday at the age of 65. Thank you for your company and your stories across the breakfast show this morning. Tomorrow, a new development with the Bassendean Childcare Centre that's been making some news. I'll have the mayor on to chat about that. And those Lightscape tickets with Minute to Win It. Have a great day.
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